0: And Jerry Lewis.
1: Ah, yes. And once you had me in your spell, my darling.
2: Remember that summer that we fell in love? Every night we'd go to the drive-in theater and neck. Until that terrible evening when the manager told us we'd have to get a car.
0: Well, as many of you know, Dean and Jerry have bought a garage, which they're converting into a nightclub. With the opening night only 2 weeks away, we find them in their office, hopelessly entangled in a mass of details and unpaid bills.
3: Oh, Jerry, where did that secretary go to? Florence sure has these bills in an awful mess. Why don't you stop that daydream and help me try to straighten things out here?
1: I can't help daydreaming, Dean. Gee, in another week the club will be open and the money will start rolling in. Boy, will we be rich. Every day I'll drive out to my golf course, play 9 holes, kiss my caddy, play another 9 holes, kiss my caddy.
3: Oh, wait a minute, Jerry. Kiss your caddy?
1: Sure. I'll be so rich I'll have Ava Gardner carrying my clubs for me.
3: Oh, that's wonderful. And tell me, Allie, what's new with Rita? Oh, now, look, if you aren't going to help, Jerry, at least find Florence for me. What a secretary. Where is she anyway?
1: I don't know, but don't bowl her out, Dean. I think she's about ready to quit anyway. Remember the trouble we got into last time she quit?
3: Yeah, we didn't know whether we were standing on our heads or what.
1: Maybe you didn't know, but I knew what I was doing. I was standing on my head.
3: Oh, Jerry, don't be an imbecile. You don't know what you're talking about.
1: I'm an imbecile. Do you know what I'm talking about?
3: Well, of course not.
1: See, you're just as imbecile as I am.
3: Jerry, you might as well face it. We're helpless without...
4: Hello, Mr. Martin. Hello, Mr. Lewis.
3: Now, Florence, where have you been?
4: Well, the decorator's hanging some drapes out in the club, and I was just giving him some hints.
1: Oh, that's good. Did he follow him?
4: No. He just went on hanging the drapes.
3: Florence, I don't want you to think that I'm bawling you out about your work here in the office, but about the checks you've written, let's see, they total $784. Now, how much do we have in the bank to cover the checks?
4: 97 cents.
1: You see, Dean, it just balances.
3: Well, this kid belongs in Congress.
1: All right, Dean, I get it. You're mad at me.
3: Jerry, I'm not mad at you.
1: Oh, yes, you are.
3: Oh, stop that. What makes you think I'm mad at you?
1: I don't see me in your eyes anymore.
3: Well, don't blame me. I told you to get a haircut.
4: I know who you're both mad at. Me. You're hinting that I don't keep your books right, that I'm losing your money.
1: Now, Florence.
4: And that I'm not efficient. The next thing I know, you'll be saying nasty things to me.
3: But, Florence, we're your friends.
4: You see, there you go.
1: Oh, come on, Florence. Betty Davis, please.
3: We appreciate you, Florence, really. This is the first time your books have ever been in the red.
4: Oh, now you're accusing me of being a communist. That does it. I'm quitting. Goodbye.
1: Gee, Dean, now we are sunk. The opening of our club is only 2 weeks off, and we're counting on a secretary to help us. Everything seems to be going against us, and we're going to lose all the money we've invested in the club.
3: What?
1: Everything seems to be going against us, and we're going to lose all the money we've invested in the club.
3: Now, Jerry.
1: I didn't saw anything like it every time we
3: take it easy, Jerry. Easy. Now, smile. Go ahead, smile.
1: No.
3: Now, blow your nose.
1: No.
3: Now, there's nothing to be upset about. All we got to do to get a new secretary is to put an ad in the paper.
1: An ad for a new secretary?
3: Sure.
1: Oh, boy, a new secretary. Hey, I got it. How's this? Wanted, beautiful, luscious young girl to be secretary to beautiful, luscious young executive. Object, to set a new record for the around-the-desk chase.
3: It's not going to be anything like that, Jerry. I don't want an attractive girl who'll keep your mind off of work. The ad should read like this. Wanted, mission secretary, must be plain-looking, dressed simply, prefer a girl with glasses. Now, go ahead, run on down to the paper with that right away. Go ahead, put in the paper. Hurry up.
1: Me, run down?
3: Yeah.
1: What about you? I'm too run down as it is.
2: I'm too run down as it is.
1: Oh, that was a swifty.
3: Jerry, I'd be glad to take the ad to the paper, but right now I've got to rehearse that production number we planned, remember?
1: Oh, sure. How did that go again? Your lips tell me no, no, but there's murine in your eyes. Sing it, old man.

just because I wasn't wise. Well, I stopped my scheming, stopped my dreaming.

0: While Dean and Jerry are hoping for some response to their ad for a secretary, on the other side of town, a leading movie producer is awaiting a conference with his star, Miss Jane Russell.
1: Come in.
2: You wanted to see me, Mr. Johnson?
1: Oh, yes. Come in, Jane. Well, Jane, I'll come right to the point. It's about your next picture. You know, you were such a success in that picture, The Pale Face. How would you like to do another picture with Bob Hope?
2: Bob Hope?
1: Yes, Bob Hope.
2: Oh, please, Mr. Johnson. Don't they need a leading lady for Mighty Joe Young?
1: Now, look, the studio's bought a story in which you play the part of a private secretary. I think you should take a real job as a secretary for a couple of weeks to get the feel of the part.
2: But where can I get a job as a secretary?
1: Well, I've got the answer to that, Jane. Here in the paper it says, wanted, efficient secretary, must be plain-looking, dress simply, prefer girl with glasses.
2: You think that describes me?
1: Of course not. But we're going to have the makeup department braid your hair in pigtails and give you some horn-rimmed glasses.
2: Well, okay, Mr. Johnson. Oh, by the way, who will I be working for?
1: Well, the name in the ad just says Martin and Lewis.
2: Martin and Lewis?
1: Mm-hmm.
2: I better pick up some track shoes, too.
1: Well, anyway, here's the address, Jane. And be sure you disguise yourself enough so that no one will recognize you as Jane Russell.
2: Hmm. You know, this could be really fun. I guarantee you they'll never recognize me.
3: Well, Jerry, our ad for a new secretary came out in this morning's paper, and I hope we get some results soon. We've got lots of work to do if we ever expect to open our nightclub in 2 weeks.
4: Yeah, I'm really excited. I know we asked for a plain-looking girl, but wouldn't it be wonderful if we got a beautiful girl with dreamy blue eyes, luscious lips, and... Gee, maybe that's her now. Come in.
5: Here I am.
6: What's the matter, kid?
4: I was expecting a glass of champagne, and I end up with a bucket of Clorox.
6: Well, bottoms up.
5: Sophie, what brings you over here?
6: Well, I just got this morning's paper, and I seen where you guys are advertising for a secretary.
4: Oh, no, your eyes may be blue, but they're not that dreamy.
6: No, I wasn't talking about me, kid. I just thought that maybe I could help you boys out. You see, I happen to know a few girls who could handle this job.
5: Oh, you do?
6: Yeah, I do. I'll, just thumb through my address book here, or I'll see what I can find for you. Well, nothing under the A's.

0: good idea, Soapy. Maybe I ought to look in my address book for a secretary.
1: Yeah,
0: wait a minute. I'll thumb through mine.
1: Well, kids, you find any names?
0: Yes, but Mother doesn't need the work.
1: Now, let's get back to my address book, hey? Now, here on page 312, volume 4... A cute little number. Name of Rita. Yeah, Rita. 5'2", red hair, and D-I-T-B.
2: D-I-T-B?
1: Yeah. Dynamite in the balcony.
2: Well, what's this one down here? Elaine. O-M-H-G.
0: Yeah. O-M-H-G. Does that stand for Oomphy Miss Heavenly Gans?
1: No. Old man has gun. Let's see, here's Joanne, there's Doris, Rose, June, Mary, Sam.
0: Sam?
1: Yeah, oh, well, that's just her nickname.
0: Oh.
1: Yeah, full name is Samuel. We have here Diane. Oh, Evelyn. Say, now that Evelyn, that might be a very good secretary for you guys. Yeah, she's not working right now either.
2: Well, how's her shorthand?
1: Well, I don't know, but her legs are terrific. She used to be a bubble dancer. Used to do a terrific dance, you know, but then one night there was an awful thing happened.
2: But what was?
1: Well, you see, she was dancing to the tune of Pop Goes the Weasel.
0: Yeah?
1: She got a bubble too near a ringside table and some weasel popped it.
2: You've got the wrong idea, Sophie. We don't want a cute secretary who'll distract us from our work. We want a very plain, efficient secretary.
1: Oh, well, if that's what you want, you are really getting it. Oh, look, coming up the walk there. Oy, oy.
0: Yeah, look at her, Dean. Pigtails, business suit, horn-rimmed glasses, no makeup. She looks like Neptune's daughter at low tide.
1: Well, boys, this is your problem. I will see you later.
0: Gee, Dean, you were the one who wanted to hire a plain-looking girl, but this girl who's coming is too homely. I better tell her the job is all filled.
2: Come in.
3: How do you do? I'm looking for Martin and Lewis.
0: You got the wrong address, lady. We're Lum and Abner.
2: Oh, Jerry. Come on in, miss. I suppose you're here in answer to our ad.
3: Yes, you advertised for a plain-looking girl with glasses, so here I am.
2: Well, all right. Now, your name is...
3: Jane Russ... Hockenhaven.
0: Hockenhaven?
3: That's right.
0: Well, I guess if someone had to be named Hockenhaven, it sure ought to be you.
3: Look, if you don't want to call me by my full name, you can just use my nickname.
0: What's that?
3: Sam.
0: Say, miss, tell me one thing.
3: Yes?
0: Are you for real?
2: Miss, I think I ought to warn you. We're opening a nightclub in 2 weeks, and there's a lot of work to do.
0: Yeah, and you probably won't like this job at all. It's awful hard. 24 hours a day, going at top speed.
3: Oh, I don't think I'll mind.
0: Oh, but I'm a tough boss. I'm a dynamo. Why, I don't think anything of working my fingers right down to my secretary's bones.
2: You know, you'll have to forgive my partner, miss. He had a very tough time last night. He was thinking.
3: He was thinking?
2: Yeah, and today he's got a Charlie horse in the head.
0: Look here, Dean Martin. I don't have to stand around here and have you tolerate me.
2: No?
0: Absolutely not. I can always sit down, you know.
2: Look, Miss Hockenhaven, I think you'll do fine for this job.
3: Thank you.
0: Now, wait a minute, Dean. Don't let this poor girl accept before she knows what she's getting into.
3: Oh, I don't think I'll mind, really, but what are my duties?
0: Well, you answer the phone, sharpen the pencils, type the letters, fill the waste baskets, keep the books, empty the cash register, file the mail the files, wash my socks, hoist the mainsail, lift that barge, tote that bale, and you work from 9 to 5, 8 hours every day except Saturday, which is 31.
2: Now, never mind trying to discourage her anymore, Jerry. Miss Hockenhaven, you're hired.
0: Well, okay, I guess. Here, Miss Hockenhaven, let me take your bag. Gee, it's so heavy. What have you got in it?
3: Track shoes.
2: Well, now that we've got a secretary again, you better get to work, Jerry. The musicians are all set up there on the bandstand, so, you know, to rehearse that number I'm going to sing for opening show. You mind? Come on.
3: I'd love to hear you sing, Mr. Martin. Before we start in our work, couldn't we listen to you? I think you're wonderful.
2: Ah, oh, you're just saying that to make me feel good. And it sure worked. The song's called Room Full of Roses, and it goes something like this.

0: thank you for letting me listen to you rehearse, Mr. Martin. I loved it.
1: Oh, thanks. And I got to go check on the drapes and the decorations that the workmen are putting up around the dance floor now. Don't you worry about a thing, Miss Hockenhaven. Jerry will show you exactly what to do.
2: All right. Okay, Dean. See you later. How do you like that, Dean? He hires a homely secretary and then leaves me all alone with her. I'll show her. Well, miss, guess we better get to work. That's our motto around this office. Work, work, work. More work. You got to continue to work. And we work a little harder and a little harder. We get things accomplished and we work and work. And we work some more. And then we work. And we work a little more and work, work, work.
0: Well, okay, let's get started.
2: I can't. I just wore myself out.
0: Mr. Lewis, are you sure you know what you're doing?
2: Do I know what I'm doing? Listen, brother.
0: Now, you mean sister, don't you? I'm sure that nobody'd ever mistake me for their brother.
2: I would, but I'm only 23 years old. What do I know? Now, I suppose you know all about typing, miss.
0: Well, no, I'm not too familiar with typing.
2: There's nothing to it. I'll show you. Come over to the desk here. See, you just bend over the typewriter like this, and you go... That's pretty good, huh?
0: Yeah, I'll say. But doesn't that hurt your nose?
2: Wait a minute. You're the one who's supposed to type anyhow. Now, just sit down there and I'll dictate a letter. Ready?
0: Yes, sir.
2: Dear sir, my laundry came back this week with all the buttons missing from my pajamas. If this happens again, I'm going to sue. Because if our house catches on fire and I have to run out... Oh. Now, did you get that?
0: Just four words of it.
2: What are they?
0: Are you for real?
2: Real. Am I for real? Why, when a person's for real, it means they're alive and made out of flesh and blood and breathing and living. And as you can see, Well, I missed that question. Can I stand by for the jackpot? Okay, put that letter in an envelope and get it out in the first mail. Come in. Who is it?
3: Hello, Mr. Lewis.
2: Florence, it's you.
3: Yes, it's me.
2: Then you've come back?
3: Yes, I've come back.
2: Well, how are things in Capistrano?
3: Mr. Lewis, I couldn't leave you and Mr. Martin helpless, so I came back to go to work.
2: But, Florence, we replaced you with Miss
0: Hockenhaven.
3: You replaced me with her?
2: Yes, she's very efficient.
3: Well, all right, if you prefer efficiency to beauty and oomph.
0: Just wait a minute.
3: Well, I'm sorry, honey. I wouldn't hurt your feelings for the world. After all, it isn't your fault if you're the mousy type.
0: Mousy type? Now, listen, you just...
3: Well, I want to...
2: Girls, please, stop it. I can't blame you for fighting over me, but believe me, I'm worth it.
3: You do need the job, you poor girl. Those glasses and those pigtails. Why, when I see a girl like you and then look in the mirror and see myself, I say, oh, Florence, you gorgeous doll, you.
0: Say, you're pretty happy with yourself, aren't you, honey?
2: Sure. Florence is lovely. She's engaged. She smokes talcum powder.
3: Mr. Lewis, well, if you two think you can take my job away from me this easy, you're mistaken. I'm going out and talk to Mr. Martin.
2: Gee, she's pretty sore at me, ain't she?
0: Sore at you? Why, Mr. Lewis, you don't understand anything about a woman. She doesn't want the job half as much as she wants to be around you.
2: Well, Natch, after all, can you blame her? Why, I've been out with Lana Turner, Ava Gardner, Linda Darnell, Jane Russell.
0: You've been out with Jane Russell?
2: Yeah. Sort of surprised you, didn't I?
0: You sure did.
2: Oh, boy, what I could tell you about that Janie baby.
0: Well, please do tell me about Janie baby. Is she really pretty?
2: Oh, she's gorgeous.
0: You know, I've heard that she's actually sort of plain-looking, that you'd never even notice her in a crowd.
2: That's really silly. Why, I'd know Jane Russell if I were within 100 yards of her. Blindfolded.
0: Gee.
2: Well,
0: are clever, aren't you? But you know, I'm glad to hear that she's so pretty because a few people have told me that I look a little bit like her.
4: You?
2: Look like Jane Russell? Are you out of your mind?
0: Well, don't you think that I look even a little bit like her? After all, at least we're both girls.
4: Sure.
2: And Stanley Steamers and Cadillacs are both automobiles, but what a difference on the way up the Mulholland Drive.
0: Oh, brother, now wait a minute. This has gone far enough. You've never parked on Mulholland Drive with Jane Russell.
2: Don't kid yourself. Why, the last time we were up there, she hugged me and kissed me, and she even whispered in my ear that I'm the only man in her life.
0: Jerry, I'm Jane Russell.
2: Imagine me, the only man in her life.
0: Jerry, I said, I'm Jane Russell.
2: Well, which way to Boys Town? Now, wait a minute. You scared me so much, I almost believed you for a second. Dean, come in here. It's pretty warm in here, miss, but you'll be all right in a few minutes. Dean, hurry! Now, stay on your own side of the desk and just take it easy. Dean!
1: Jerry, what's the matter?
2: Miss Hockenhaven thinks she's Jane Russell. It's so warm in here, the heat must have gone to her head.
0: All right. I can show you. I'll fluff out my hair, and I'll take off my glasses and put on a little lipstick. There.
1: Why, it is Jane Russell.
2: Gee. No wonder I thought it was warm in here.
1: But, Miss Russell, I don't understand this at all.
0: Well, the studio wanted me to get some experience as a secretary for my next picture, so they talked me into putting on this disguise and applying for the job.
2: Gee, Dean, how do you like that? I was trying to make her work so hard she'd quit the job, and I stood right here in front of her and bragged about having dates with Jane Russell. And I told her how awful she looked. And I was complaining about you hiring an ugly girl, and all the time you'd really hire Jane Russell. And, Dean?
1: What?
2: Boy, did she make a fool out of you.

0: Well, I finally got everything squared around, Jerry. I apologized to Jane Russell before she left, and I finally got Florence to take her old job back.
1: Gee, I'm sorry I caused you so much trouble, Dean.
0: Oh, that's all right. The only thing I regret is that you told Jane Russell all those fibs. The idea, standing right there in front of her and bragging about having a date with her and taking her up on Mulholland Drive.
1: Gee, Dean, I didn't mean to lie. I mean, I didn't mean to lie. I didn't lie. That is, I mean, I didn't know I was lying. Because I thought that she was... Well, you see, it's dark up there on Mulholland Drive, and she said... Ah, oh, Dean, let's face it.
0: Face what?
1: Some girl's been making an awful fool out of me, too.
0: Good night, folks, and thank you, Miss Jane Russell.
1: Good night, everybody.
2: Show, transcribed in Hollywood, is produced by Robert L. Redd and written by Ray Allen and Dick McKnight, with Cy Rose and Mort Lockman. Next week, our guest will be Cesar Romero. Jane Russell can soon be seen in the Howard Hughes production, The Outlaw. Now, here's a reminder. Tomorrow night's wonderful lineup of NBC attractions includes The Adventures of Archie Andrews, Henry Morgan, and Mr. District Attorney. This is Ben Alexander suggesting you tune in to your NBC station each Tuesday evening at the same hour for the Martin and Lewis Show.

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2: Tuesday,
1: August 30th, 1949, 77 years ago today.
2: Its title?
1: Guest Jane Russell. Here's an episode of Duffy's Tavern, which originally aired
2: Wednesday,
1: January 22nd, 1947.
2: Its title?
1: Nussbaum asks John Anthony for advice.
3: It's Wednesday night, so we take you now to Duffy's Tavern with our guest tonight, Mr. John J. Anthony and Mrs. Nussbaum of Allen's Alley, and starring Archie himself, Ed Gardner.

0: Duffy's Tavern is brought to you by Bristol Myers, makers of Ipana toothpaste and Truchet, the beforehand lotion. Two products that will pay you to remember. Ipana for the smile of beauty, Truchet for softer, lovelier hands. Ipana, Truchet.
1: Hello, Duffy's Tavern, where the elite meet to eat. Archie the man just picking. Duffy ain't here. Hello, Duffy. Hey, Duffy, did you hear me on the Fred Allen show Sunday? You did, huh? What'd you think of me performance? The high heaven, huh? Look, Duffy, with you, nothing is entertainment unless you can blow the suds off of it. By the way, I invited Mrs. Nussbaum to come down. Mrs. Nussbaum, the dame that says, no? What does it mean? It's Esperanto for Vas Marksto. Yeah. And you know who else is coming? John J. Anthony from the radio. You know, Mr. Anthony, the expert on maritime relations. Yeah, he's the guy that tells husbands and wives how their marriage can be a success. Bluebeard had the best method, huh? Duffy, you're a little too skeptical. I'll call you back. Hey, Eddie.
2: What is it, Miss Archie?
1: Did you hear me on the Fred Allen show Sunday?
2: Yes, I did.
1: Yeah, did you think I was funny?
2: Yeah, funny? You know, when you told your first joke, I just rolled on the floor.
1: Yeah, the first joke. What about the rest of them?
2: I didn't hear them. See, by the time I stopped rolling, I found myself sitting in the movie.
1: Well, you missed something, Eddie. I was really sensational.
2: You was, huh?
1: Yeah.
2: See, I forgot to tell you. Just as you come on the air, a girl from that Hooper rating called up and said they was making a special survey.
1: Is that so? A special survey just for me, huh?
2: Yeah. They wanted to know what program I was switching to.
1: Cut it out, Eddie. But what a racket that radio is, huh? Why can't I get a job like that Fred Allen instead of working in a crummy dump like this?
2: Why don't you give your problem to Mr. Anthony when he gets you?
1: Him? With them nasal nostrils of his, he'd like to be Fred Allen himself. What do I need him for? Believe me, I have given just as much good advice as he has, Eddie.
2: Enumerate?
1: Well, like to me friends Harry and Ethel, or as Mr. Anthony calls them, H and E, you know? From the day they got married, they argued and fought like cats and dogs, but thanks to the advice that I gave them, today they're both very happy.
2: Mm. What happened?
1: They're divorced. And then there's the case of George and Sylvia, G&C. Two people, very much in love. But there was just one thing, you see. Harry says that they couldn't get married unless Ethel stopped running around with this other guy. Who fixed it up for them? Me.
2: How'd you do that?
1: I stopped running around with Ethel. However, Eddie, I find that in most of these cases, it's the woman that's at fault.
3: Just a minute, Archie. You can't talk that way about us women.
1: Us women? What do they do, make you an honorary member of the sex?
3: Women are at fault. Look at poor Vera Fogarty. What happened to her shouldn't happen to a dog.
1: But it did. But how did it happen this time?
3: Well, the fella is about to get married to a C. So the preacher says, if anyone knows why these two should not be married, let him now speak.
1: So what happened?
3: So the fella's wife has to go and open up a big mouth.
1: Well, some wives is just narrow-minded that way. But look, Miss Duffy, save Vera's troubles until Mr. Anthony gets here, will you?
3: Oh, she's been on Mr. Anthony's program. But she could hardly talk.
1: Why?
3: Oh, she kept crying and crying.
1: All broken up, huh?
3: No, she was just so happy to be on the radio. Well, anyway, she told Mr. Anthony her problem, and he said, I would like to see you after the program is over, my dear. Well, she thrilled.
1: What happened then?
3: Nothing. All he did was give her a lot of good advice.
1: Well, look, Miss Duffy, why don't you stop running around with that dumb Vera? You know, a person is judged by the company he keeps.
4: Hello, Arch. Hiya, Judge. Hiya, Finnegan.
5: Say, I'd like to talk to Mr. Anthony.
4: Wouldn't Ripley be better? About what?
5: About my mother and father. Last night, my old man comes home at 5 this morning.
4: Yeah?
5: And my mother is waiting up for him with a baseball bat.
4: Oh. Any hits?
5: Yeah. She drove in 4 stitches. After watching them belting each other around, I think I should never get married. Especially to a dame.
4: Well, I don't know. Marriage ain't so bad, Finnegan. It happens in the best of families.
5: Oh, yeah? Well, me father married me mother, and what did they get out of it?
4: I think you're just being self-conscious. You should try marriage sometime.
5: I couldn't even remember which finger the ring goes on.
4: Well, it's simple. It's worn on the 3rd finger from the left, which, incidentally, in your case, is also the 4th finger from the right. Look, wouldn't you like to have a wife, Finnegan?
5: Well, maybe if I could marry Betty Grable.
4: Yeah, but what about Harry James?
5: I'm afraid not, Arch. He ain't my type.
4: Look, marriage is nothing to joke about, Finnegan. You're making fun of a very sad subject. Don't forget, marriage goes back a long way, back to the Dark Ages. Which should be a hop, skip, and a jump for you. Them was the days when if a caveman wanted a wife, he just went out and hit some dame over the head with his club. This was the first form of woman suffrage.
5: Well, I'll accept that.
4: Good.
5: You know, marriage was better in them days, Arch. You didn't have to buy a dame a lot of clothes.
4: Oh, them guys had their problems too, Finnegan. Oh. Even them cave maidens used to say, "Darling, I simply haven't a thing to wear. You'll have to go out and buy me a new leaf." So the husband would have to say, "Another new leaf? Woman, do you think them leaves grow on trees?" Yes, Finnegan, it was ever twas.
5: Well, Dutch, you made me see marriage in a new light. I think I'll toss you a coin. There it is. Heads. Well, looks like I stick to bubble gum.
4: What was tails?
5: Tootsie Rolls.
4: Finnegan, maybe on second thought you shouldn't get married.
5: Why not?
4: It'd be tempting heredity.
0: Friends, listen. Here is something you should know. Here are some facts that may help you.
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0: 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So try Ipana and see the difference Ipana can make to your teeth. Ipana, for your smile of beauty.
4: Hey, Eddie.
2: What is it, mister?
4: Mr. Anthony didn't get here yet, huh?
2: No, sir.
4: I wonder what's keeping him.
2: I don't know. But maybe he's having a fight with his wife.
4: Don't be silly, Eddie. A guy like Mr. Anthony don't fight with his wife.
7: Want to bet?
4: Well, Mr. Anthony. Well, sir, I'm sure glad you could drop down.
7: Thank you, Archie. Well, so this is Duffy's Tavern.
4: Yep. What do you think of the joint?
7: Well, how shall I say it?
4: Well, how would you say it if you was on the air?
7: On the air, they wouldn't let me say it.
4: Hey. Yeah, that's pretty good. From listening to you, I thought you was one of them stuffed shirt professor types.
7: Really?
8: Yeah, but you look like any of the other characters that come in here.
7: Well, Archie, I thought you were going to be a tall, skinny jerk with big ears.
8: Really?
7: Yes.

0: Well, look, Mr. Anthony, I've been going with a fella named Breckenridge Hartenfelder.
1: Well, that is a problem.
0: Yeah. So, anyway, I say I've been going steady with him for 2 years.
1: Yes?
0: After 2 years, he went out the other day and married another girl.
1: Well, what's the problem?
0: Do you think he was just trying to make me jealous?
1: Miss Duffy, my advice to you is to forget about this man.
0: But he's so good-looking.
1: Doesn't matter.
0: But he's very rich.
1: That's unimportant.
0: I said he's very rich.
1: And I said that's unimportant.
0: Hmm. Some advice.
2: Miss Arson.
3: What is it, Eddie?
2: That lady over there, she says she'd like to talk to you.
3: Oh, excuse me, Mr. Anthony. I wonder who it could be.
2: No.
3: Well, Mrs. Nussbaum.
2: You was expecting maybe the King Cohen trio. Say, is this a tough place?
3: What do you mean?
2: As I'm walking past the free lunch counter, is making a fist the pig's knuckles.
3: Yeah, I guess the rigor mortis must have set in again. What can I do for you, Mrs. Nussbaum?
2: I am looking for my husband, Pierre. He is leaving my bed and board.
3: Oh, he walked out on you, huh?
2: Like he was Ambassador Mazel Tov.
3: Well, that's strange. I thought you and Pierre was very happy.
2: In the first connubial days, yes. Then Pierre is making himself a Don Juan, a regular Casablanca. Oh, Archie, from my slipper he is drinking seltzer water. Every day he is sending me 1 dozen Mrs. Minerva roses.
3: And you...
2: I am working on Pierre the Vile. Handkerchiefs I'm dropping. Eyelashes I'm fluttering. And from the atomizer I'm squirting on myself Prince Matcha Bagel.
3: Well, tell me, when did you first notice the change in Pierre?
2: Was like this. One night we're going to the movies. It is crowded, so Pierre and me, we are taking separate seats. Pierre is in one row, I am in the next. All through the picture, Pierre is turning around to the seat in back for necking and kissing.
3: Well, that sounds sweet. What's wrong with that?
2: I am sitting in front from Pierre.
3: Oh, well, I don't blame you then. So you're through with Pierre and men, huh?
2: Pierre, yes. Man, I am giving another chance. But this time should be romance. A knight in shining armor.
3: Pierre wasn't the type, huh?
2: But Pierre is shining only the pants. Now I am looking for my dream man. A Sir Lancelot. Charming, who will carry me away to his castle.
4: Chayot.
2: It's him, my Prince Charming.
4: What?
2: Archie, the introduction, please. It should be proper.
3: Oh, by all means. Clifton Finnegan, shake hands with Pansy Nussbaum.
4: Charmed, I'm sure.
2: Such manners, such a doll. A gentleman from the royal.
4: Tell me, haven't we met someplace before?
2: Monte Carlo?
4: No.
2: Palm Beach?
4: No.
2: Grossinger?
4: No. Atlantic City.
2: Atlantic City?
4: No.
3: Look, Finnegan, let me tell you something about this thing.
4: Later, Roger.
3: Finnegan, she wants to marry you.
4: Well, okay. What? You mean...
3: Exactly. The dame is out to groom you.
2: Mr. Finnegan.
4: Please,
2: Words I am not bothering to me.
4: Now, please.
2: Come to me, darling.
4: Now, take it easy. Hey, Arch, help me. Don't just stand there. Say something.
3: Well, what do you want me to...

0: say. Sounds logical. Now, look, Mrs. Nussbaum, you can't marry Finnegan. He has already been spoken for.
1: Uh-huh. And who is mine rival?
0: The Smithsonian Institute.
1: Archie, by me, this is no competition. I am still making Finnegan Pierre Nussbaum II.
2: Hey, wait a minute, Archie. You've got to get me out of this.
0: Okay, Finnegan, I'll take up the problem with Mr. Anthony. Oh.
3: Mr. Seymour.
4: Yes? Oh, yes, ma'am. What can I do for you?
3: Well, I have a problem.
4: Oh, then you want Mr. Anthony.
3: No, I want you. You're the expert on hand care, aren't you?
4: Well,
3: I heard you mention something about Truchet at the beginning of this program, and I need something to stop my hands from becoming so rough and dry.
4: Then I'm your man, and Truchet is the hand lotion to use. Look, I'll bet one reason your hands won't stay soft and lovely is because you have to do dishes and light laundry and all those little soap and water jobs, right?
3: Right.
4: Okay, so what you need is a hand lotion that will guard your hands. Guard them even while they're in hot soapy water.
3: You mean Truchet will guard my hands even while they're in dishwater?
4: It sure will. You see, Truchet is the beforehand lotion. You put it on before you get to work, before you do your dishes. So Truchet can guard your hands from the rough drying effects of hot soapy water.
3: Well, that makes a lot of sense. But how about after I get finished with my work, or when my hands get chapped from cold weather? Can I use Truchet then?
4: Of course you can. You can use creamy, fragrant Truchet as you use any hand lotion. But with Truchet, you get a plus. Something none of those ordinary hand lotions give you. Beforehand protection when you need it most. So friends, why don't you all try this new way of helping to keep your hands soft and lovely? Why don't you begin today to use Truchet? Truchay.

0: Now, look, Mr. Antony, Finnegan is trying to get away from Mrs. Nussbaum, so please advise it to go back to her husband, will you?
1: Okay, Archie, you can count on me.
0: Good, but first we'll have to have a couple of test cases to warm you up.
1: All right, what's the first case?
0: The case of the lovesick waiter. Take it, Eddie.
1: Now, will you state your problem, young man?
2: Well, I'm in love with a gal named Sonia Jones.
1: Yes?
2: But a gal named Sonia Jones ain't in love with me.
1: Well, I wouldn't worry about that, young man. The main thing in life is love.
0: What a mind. What a mind. How does a guy think of them answers? Why, you're terrific, Mr. Antony.
1: Thank you, Archie. Eddie, have you talked with this young lady recently?
2: No.
1: Why don't you call her on the phone and talk to her? And then let me be the judge as to whether or not she loves you.
2: Okay, that's good. Hello? Is this my little honey bun? Oh, excuse me, bud. Now, I want to talk to Sonia. Hello, Sonia? Yeah, this is Dreamboat. No, not Charlie. No, not Frankie. No, not Sam. No, not Joe. It's Eddie. No. No. Eddie Green. Huh? No, little Eddie Green. How you feel, Sonia? You got a cold, huh? What you taking for? Hot lemonade? Yeah, I can hear the ice tinkling in the glass. Say, Sonia, who was that answered the phone before? Your mother? Yeah, she got a kind of a deep voice for your mother, ain't she? Oh, she got a cold, too. Huh? Yeah, well, take care of yourself, honey. I'll be seeing you. Sonia! Don't drink too many of them hot lemonades. You know how them bonded lemons affect you. Goodbye.
1: Well, you do have a problem, young man. And I've seen cases like this before. They always seem to work out somehow. I'm sure one of these days you'll find yourself married to this Sonia. Yeah.
2: Well, I would like to marry Sonia, but I sure hate to have that guy for a mother-in-law.
0: And that takes care of the case of the lovesick waiter.
1: What is the next case, Archie?
0: The next case is Miss Duffy. A problem within a problem. What's your trouble this time, Miss Duffy?
3: Well, it's like this. Every time I meet a man with brains, he doesn't have enough money to get married. And when I meet one with money, he's got too much brains to get married. What should I do, Mr. Anthony?
1: Now, my child, the answer to your problem is simple. Have courage. Have patience. The right one is going to come along. Surely somewhere in this world there must be a man with no money and no brains.
0: Now, the next case, the case of Mrs. Pierre N.
1: Mrs. N, your problem, please.
4: Well, Mr. A, for 7 years... for 7 years, like through a looking glass, I'm waiting for my husband, Pierre. Every spring, I'm hoping he's coming back to me like a swallow from Capistrano.
1: Precisely, why did your husband leave you?
4: Who knows? Why did Antony leave Cleopatra?
1: Madam, please, here I ask the question.
4: Okay, so ask me a question. What's your problem?
1: Madam, I'm merely trying to help you.
4: You're a good man, Mr. Antony. This is my problem. Today I am finding my dream prince, Clifton Finnegan. A find.
1: Well, Mrs. N. Well, Mrs. N, love sometimes strikes in the most unusual places. I think I'd like to speak to this Mr. Finnegan.
0: I have the hideous corpus right here, Mr. Antony.
1: Where?
0: There he is, right here.
5: You better handle this one, Archie.
0: Well, okay. Mr. Finnegan, are you ready?
6: Archie.
0: Now, what's your name?
6: Clifton Finnegan.
0: Where do you live?
6: Third Avenue.
0: When was you born?
6: 1907.
0: Do you drink?
6: Never touch this stuff.
0: Who's your favorite movie star?
6: Bugs Bunny.
0: When was you born?
6: Clifton Finnegan.
0: How old are you?
6: 30 Avenue.
0: What's your mother's name?
6: 1907.
0: Do you drink?
6: Bugs Bunny.
0: Are you married?
6: Never touch this stuff.
0: Mr. Anthony, I think you better take over. I don't think he understands the questions. He's slightly confused. Mm-hmm.
1: Mr. Finnegan, are you confused?
6: Of course not.
1: Do you understand the questions?
6: Naturally.
1: All right, then tell me. What is your name?
6: Bugs Bunny.
0: Well, Mr. Anthony, I believe that gives you a clear-cut picture of the case. Have you reached a decision?
1: I have. Mrs. N.
4: Yes, Mr. A.
1: My advice to you is to go back to your husband.
4: Back to my husband. This is the best solution available.
1: My dear friend, under the circumstances, it's the only thing for you to do. Find Pierre, and I know that you will again find true happiness.
4: Pearls of wisdom. I am seeing the light. Oh, Pierre will be so happy.
0: Excuse me a second. Hello? Who? Yes, she's here. Mrs. Nussbaum, it's Pierre.
4: My Pierre. Oh, I am too overcome to talk. You tell him the good news, Archie.
0: Okay. Hello, Pierre. Your wife, Pansy, is here and wants you back. Yep. And you can thank Mr. Anthony for bringing you two together again. Huh? Mr. Anthony should drop dead.

If you're suffering from a cold, listen. For here's a way to get real relief, fast relief from your cold discomforts. Just get Minute Rub, a really modern chest rub. And then rub Minute Rub on the throat, chest, and back. 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

Duffy's Tavern, where do you late meet date? Oh, hello, Duffy. Yeah. Well, that's right, Duffy. Next week, Edward G. Robinson. As Mrs. Nussbaum says, little scissor. You know? Okay, Duffy, we'll see you next week, and so long. Good night, everybody.

0: It's time now to leave Duffy's Tavern for this evening, but let's meet here again at this same time next Wednesday when our guest will be Edward G. Robinson. Until next Wednesday, then, this is Dan Seymour reminding you that for a more sparkling smile, remember Ipana toothpaste. And for softer, lovelier hands, remember Truchet, the beforehand lotion. Bristol Myers bring you the Alan Young Show on Friday night, and Mr. District Attorney, which follows immediately over most of these same stations.
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0: 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Here is an episode of The Quiz Kids, which originally aired Sunday, August 29th, 1948. Its title, Sign Names for a Hershey.
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2: That bell calls today's Quiz Kids class to order. And listen, children, here's your first question. 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But why will thousands of people simply sign their names for a Hershey?
1: Well, now, what do you think of that one, folks? Do you know the answer? Think about it for a moment while the youngsters here in radio's famous classroom of the air get ready for roll call. And here they are, the Quiz Kids and the chief quizzer himself, Joe Kelly.
2: Thank you, Tom Moore, and hello, everyone. Welcome to school. We're ready to go with another competitive question session with radio's famous Quiz Kids. But first, let's see who is present in class this afternoon. Ready for roll call, children? Here we go. Patrick?
3: I'm Patrick Owen Conlon. I'm 11 years old and 7B at the Fort Dearborn School in Chicago.
2: Joe?
4: I'm Joe Coverman. I'm 12 years old in 8th grade in Volt School.
2: George?
5: I'm George Cooks. I'm 14 years old and going into 1B at Roosevelt High School, Chicago.
2: Melvin?
6: I'm Melvin Miles. I'm 5 years old.
2: Say, Melvin, by the way, I want to ask you about that street gang that you used to work for. Did you ever get your check or your union card?
6: I never did get my check, but Sidney, my boyfriend, he from County Hospital, he did come over yesterday and he gave me my union card.
2: Oh, you've got... Oh, fine. Fine. Well, at least you're better off today than you were last Sunday, because you had neither one then. See, you got your union card. The check will probably come through all right. And next, a newcomer to our classroom, a glamorous young lady with brown curls and 2 big dimples, Kathleen.
7: I'm Kathleen Rhodes. I'm 9 years old and I'm going into the 5th grade at McClure School, Western Springs, Illinois.
2: All right, kids. And now let's clear up that first question from Cecil O. Harper of San Diego, California. If you Quiz Kids buy a chocolate bar tomorrow, you'll have to spend your pennies. But why will thousands of people be permitted to simply sign their names for a Hershey? Now let's see. Melvin has his hand up.
6: Well, usually, so the people could get acquainted with you, and then sometimes you may get it free.
2: Well, that's fairly good logic now, Melvin. Yeah, that's fairly good logic. But, however, that is not the answer to the question. No more hands up, George?
5: Since so many young men are going to be drafted tomorrow, that might be it.
2: Well, that is right, but can you clear that up just a little bit more? Why did I say simply sign their names for a Hershey? Does that mean anything to you?
5: Mr. Hershey in charge of the draft?
2: That's right, absolutely. Louis B. Hershey is director of the draft. That's right, George. That's 100% perfect. And for sending in that question, Alka-Seltzer sends Cecil O. Harper of San Diego, California, a fine Zenith transoceanic shortwave portable radio, the most outstanding portable on the market today. Now, that's always Alka-Seltzer's reward when the Quiz Kids answer your question correctly. If they miss, Alka-Seltzer sends you a big Zenith radio phonograph combination with the new Cobra tone arm, 2 FM bands, the whole works. And this set is a real beauty. So try your hand at stumping these youngsters. Send your questions to Quiz Kids, Chicago. Now, kids, this question from Arthur Shoup of Vallejo, California, is about tools or instruments associated with certain professions. Who would use these instruments? Now, you must get 2 out of 3 on this. First, a transit and rod. George?
5: A surveyor.
2: Surveyor, that's absolutely right. How about who would use a mortar and pestle? Pat?
8: Bricklayer.
2: The what?
3: A bricklayer.
2: Oh, no, no.
3: A carpenter.
2: No, George?
5: They used to use those in the old pharmacies and also in the kitchen.
2: That's right. Good boy, George. Uh-huh. Now, who would use a gauge block and stylus? Melvin?
6: A tool and die maker.
2: A tool and die maker, right. How do you like that for 5 years old? I asked for 2 out of 3 and you gave me 3 out of 3. Very good, kids. Now, you'll have to mix a little chemistry with your knowledge of baseball to answer this question from P.E. Seidler of Bremerton, Washington. If you put the symbols for the following groups of elements together, they'll spell out terms used in baseball. What baseball term would this be? The symbol for sulfur, argon, and iron. Pat.
3: Well, the symbol for sulfur is S.
2: S.
3: And argon is A.
2: A.
3: And iron is F-E, so that would be safe.
2: Safe, S-A-F-E. That's correct. Good boy. Try this one. Tungsten, aluminum, and potassium. Pat?
3: Well, tungsten is W.
2: W.
3: And aluminum is A-L.
2: Yes.
3: And potassium is K.
2: So?
3: So that's a walk.
2: Walk, it's a walk.
3: Face on ball.
2: That's right. Uh-huh. I wonder if you children have figured out our mystery question for this week. At the end of the program last Sunday, you remember I gave you this clue for a whodunit question from Clara Hillman, who lives in Brooklyn, New York. Here's your problem now, 2 times 12 and how. And right now, Tom Moore looks as if he has a word to say, so you quiz kids can think about that whodunit question for a little bit longer.
1: Say, I wonder, did you have a big argument with yourself at the dinner table today over whether you should or should not have that second piece of pie? Well, I won't ask which side won, your willpower or that piece of pie. Instead, let me suggest that on those occasions when you do overeat and acid indigestion is the result, be wise. Alkalize with Alka-Seltzer. Yes, just drop an Alka-Seltzer tablet or two into a glass of water, listen to it fizz, then drink it down. Then we believe you'll be amazed to see how soon Alka-Seltzer begins to ease up that stuffy, uncomfortable feeling in your stomach. It isn't long before you can draw a deep sigh and say with relief, I do feel so much better. Yes, friends, for relief from the distress of acid indigestion, Alka-Seltzer is fast. Alka-Seltzer is effective. Alka-Seltzer is dependable. And so that you'll never be without it, make it a point to get that extra package when you buy. Remember, an extra package on the side keeps a household well supplied.
2: Well, it's time to come out from your huddle now, quiz kids, and let's hear your answer to the whodunit question. Your clue was, here's your problem now, 2 times 12 and how. Looks like Joel is going to be the spokesman. All right, Joel?
4: Ham Fisher.
2: What?
4: Ham Fisher.
2: No, no, that's not the answer, Joel. But I'll tell you, we'll have another clue a little bit later on. In the meantime, this question from the Alka-Seltzer question box is from Preston E. Dalton of Collinsville, Illinois. What very famous male turned 30 years of age this year? What very famous male turned 30 years of age this year? Joel.
4: Airmail?
2: Airmail, that's right, absolutely. That's the correct answer. Now, here's a question that might give a history student some trouble. H.F. Smith of Ames, Iowa wants to try it on you children. You're to get 2 out of 3 parts correct. Who were the first and last persons elected to the presidency on these tickets? Number 1, Federalist. Pat?
3: Well, the first president elected on the Federalist ticket was in 1789.
2: So?
3: And that would be George Washington.
2: George Washington?
3: And the second and last was John Adams. They had a short rule. And was John Adams, and he was elected in,
2: You really don't have to tell me, but I'm waiting.
3: Well, he was elected in 1897.
2: No.
3: No.
2: No. You're off a little
3: well,
2: bit
3: Well, anyway, that was...
2: Joel?
4: 1797. And another thing, when George Washington, when George Washington was elected, he wasn't elected under the name of the Federalist Party, so John Adams would be the first and last person elected on the Federalist ticket.
2: Well, now, wait a minute. Pat has his hand up here. We'll get this straightened around here in a minute. Patrick?
3: Well, the reason that Washington wasn't elected on the Federalist ticket was because he was the people's choice, and they didn't have any political parties in that time. There were only two factions, Jefferson and Hamilton's, Alexander. And later, Washington had the pressure put on him to announce that he was a member of one party or the other parties, the Federalists or the Anti-Federalists.
2: So
3: he said he was a member of the Federalist Party, and he was a Federalist Party member.
2: Fine, Patrick. Well, I'll tell you, we'll just have to double-check on that after the program's over. All of us get together around that big dictionary. Now, how about the Republican Party, first and last? Joel?
4: Well, the first person elected on the Republican Party was Lincoln in 1861.
2: Right.
4: And the last person was Hoover in 1929.
2: That is also right. Very good, Joel. Now, how about the Democratic Party? Pat?
3: Well, the first Democrat... He was elected on the Democratic-Republican ticket, though.
2: What was his name?
3: Thomas Jefferson.
2: Thomas Jefferson's right.
3: And he was elected in 1900, or 1800.
2: Well.
3: 1800. And he went under the name of the Democratic-Republicans.
2: Yeah.
3: But if you're going to count it under the real Democrat Party, Andrew Jackson was the first one.
2: That's right.
3: Jefferson is named as the founder of the Democratic Party.
2: That's right. Andrew Jackson was elected first under the Democratic Party after it was called just Democratic. Now, how about the last, Joel?
4: Well, that would be Franklin Delano Roosevelt in 1933. And if you are going under who's when it was first called the Democratic Party, then it would be Monroe, not Jackson.
2: Well, say, what do you know about that? It's funny how those things get away. Pam?
3: Well, I am sure that it was Andrew Jackson because Monroe went under the name of the Democratic-Republican Party. And likewise, so did John Quincy Adams and Madison and Jefferson. But Jackson was the first one that went under the name of the Democratic Party, and if you look that up, I'm sure you'll find it was.
2: Yeah, well, that's what we found, yeah. Mm-hmm. Well, well, just to be on the safe side, we'll do a little checking on that also after the program's over. Now, here's a music question from Mrs. Julia Martin of Springfield, Massachusetts. You kids are to identify three songs which Howard Peterson will play for you, but instead of giving us the titles now, you are to give us a demonstration of what each song suggests. Get two out of three. Here's the first one. Patrick?
3: Well, that's laughing on the outside and crying on the inside. And if you want a demonstration, here it is.
2: All right.
3: And as for the crying on the inside...
2: Wonderful, Patrick. Two very good demonstrations. Let's see what we can do with this number two here.

0: How about that one, kid? The title of it will give you the hint for the demonstration. Well, you give up on that one? That's called a tune for humming, so... Pat?
1: Well, there we go. Any tune.
0: Oh, that's a dandy. Yeah, that's... Well, we missed that one, but I only asked for 2 out of 3, and we still have a chance to score on this. Let's have number 3, Howard. Pat?
1: Well, that's the merry-go-round broke down.
0: No. Ah, George?
2: Whistle while you work.
0: Whistle while you work, so... Well, that sounds good, George. Yes, sirree. You really puckered up there and gave us the old whistle, didn't you? Well, you gave me 2 out of 3 on that, kid, so that saved the question. Now, Robert Smith of Moline, Illinois, has sent in a question about automobiles that you listeners might like to try on your friends. He wants you quiz kids to name 2 makes of automobiles that begin with the same letters that your last names begin with, which would be, of course, C-K-R-M. Now, first, let's take C for Conlon and Cooks. How many cars can you name that begin with C? George?
2: Cole, Colby, Chase, Case, Chandler, and Chalmers.
0: Yeah, fine. Pat?
1: Cadillac,
0: yeah. Joel, what were you going to say?
3: Well, I was Chevrolet.
0: Chevrolet? Well, all right, fine. I only asked for 2 and you gave me a lot there. Now I'll try K for Kupperman. George?
2: Kissel, Kimball, Keystone, Kellogg.
0: Well, now, those are old-timers, aren't they, George? Joel?
4: Kaiser Fraser.
0: Kaiser, huh? And how about R for Rhodes? These can be the new cars or the old-timers. George again.
2: Rio, Rockne, Rickenbacker, Rolls-Royce, Revere, Roby, and Roosevelt.
0: Well, that's more than 2, yes. And last is M for little Melvin Miles. All right, George again.
2: Monarch, Marmon, Moon, Maxwell, and the Mercedes-Benz, which is Hitler's car.
0: Uh-huh, fine. I'm glad we got Jack Benny's car in there. Kathleen?
5: Mercury.
0: Very good, huh? Well, that just went along swell, didn't it? Mm-hmm. Now, here's a question from the Alka-Seltzer question box that ought to be a lot of fun. It's from Harry McDonald of Chicago, Illinois. He wants to know how you might say goodbye to the following people if you used expressions associated with their kind of work. For instance, how might you say goodbye to a butcher? Pat?
1: Well, you might say so long, Ham. Or, of course, it's
0: so long, Ham. Joel?
4: I'll have to cut off our conversation.
0: Have to cut off our conversation, Pat.
1: Well, if you were a Chinaman, you'd say so long, Chop Chop.
0: So long, Chop Chop, yeah. Or you might say, well, I'm glad I got to meet you. Oh, dear, I had to throw that one in there. Now, how might you say goodbye to a baker? A baker. You're saying goodbye to a baker. Kathleen?
5: I have to roll off now.
0: That's a dandy. I have to roll along. Any more? All right. Now then, I know you're all anxious to hear the next clue to the mystery question, so I won't keep you in suspense any longer. The first clue to the whodunit question was, here's your problem now, 2 times 12, and how? And on the next clue, I'm going to ask our sound effects man to help me with it. Now listen carefully to the 2 sound effects you will hear. Now then, you can go into another huddle, kids, because here comes Tom Moore with an important reminder for our listeners.
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0: Well, kids, let's return to the whodunit question. Come on, take your seats now. First clue was, here's your problem now, 2 times 12 and how. Second clue was... kind of broke down on a second. Do you have the correct answer now? Patrick is the spokesman.
1: Well, we hope we do. We thought for a while there it might be the Progressive Party because they ran in 1912, 1936, or 1924 and 1948. And that's 2 times 12.
0: Well,
1: multiples of 12. But now it might be Bill Veeck.
0: No, Bill Veeck? No, I'm sorry. Now, I'll give you one more clue, and here it is. Listen. All right, Howard, let's have it. Yeah. Howard. All right, how about that, kid? Does that musical clue mean anything to you? Anybody want to attempt to answer it? You give up? Well, I'll tell you. Let's clear up the clues, and as we get to the end of the clues, why, then you'll find out what the answer is. Here's your problem now. 2 times 12 and how? 2 times 12 is 24, and $24 was the equivalent of what Peter Minuit paid the Indians for Manhattan Island. The how in and how suggested an Indian. Second clue, sound of silver dollars and an Indian, sort of a worn-out Indian war cry, suggested $24 and an Indian. And the third music clue was, she's a Latin from Manhattan, and I thought maybe one of you kids might know the title of the song. Pat?
1: Well, Peter Minuit would be the whodunit.
0: That's right, yeah, Peter Minuit. Certainly would. Well, that means that Clara Hillman of Brooklyn, New York, who sent that whodunit question in, will receive one of the big, beautiful Zenith radio phonograph combinations from the makers of Alka-Seltzer. Now, I'm going to give you the first clue for next week's What's It question at the end of the program. In the meantime, let's get along with more questions. Margaret Sanders of Dallas, Texas, points out that the adventures in some stories are not very happy ones. In what story did a bear get his nose badly stung and got no honey at all? Melvin?
7: The Big Brown Bear.
0: The Big Brown Bear, that's right. Good boy. In what story did a meadow mouse get a ride up in the sky, but he had the claws of an owl in his back at the time? Kathleen?
8: Danny Meadow Mouse.
0: Danny the Meadow Mouse. Very good. Since it won't be long before you children will be going back to school, Charles C. Griffith of Hudson, Iowa, wants to know if you think it's a good policy to take your teacher something on the opening day. Do you think it puts her in a good mood, or do you think it just makes her think you're trying to get out of work? Now, let's see what you all have to say. George?
2: Well, the other kids might think that you're trying to polish the apple.
0: Trying to polish the apple, I see. And Joel?
4: Well, that might suggest that you've done something wrong during the last semester and you were trying to sort of make up in case she suddenly found out.
0: Oh.
4: You know, give her the impression that you had reformed.
0: Uh-huh. I see. And Patrick?
1: Well, I don't see the occasion for it because over at my school we don't have many bad teachers. In fact, I can remember any of them.
0: Oh,
1: and
0: yeah,
1: the teacher I'm having this time is very nice.
0: Uh-huh.
1: And I don't feel the need for bringing an apple anyway.
0: Oh, you don't?
1: No.
0: Uh-huh.
1: Because she may not like apples and...
0: Uh-huh. That's true. Well, it's up to the individual, yes. Kathleen?
8: I don't think you should bring candy at the beginning of the year, but I think you should at the end. To show her that you're glad you've had her and everything like
0: oh,
8: that.
0: Oh, I see. A little token of appreciation. I see. Uh-huh. Well, now, Melvin, what have you got to say, son?
7: Oh, well, I think it always is nice to bring your teacher an apple or something because, of course, not chocolate because otherwise it would melt right away in the summertime or in the spring. So you should bring her a pear or an apple or something and then she'd feel more happy, I think.
0: Well, no, that sounds all right. I just want you to know, Melvin, your thinker is working all right now. Certainly is. I think that union card is helping you a lot, yeah. Speaking of thinking, I think all you listeners will enjoy trying this question along with the quiz kids. It's from Mrs. B.P. Fox of Silver City, North Carolina. I'm going to read one or two lines from very familiar songs, and you are to tell if I have read the lines correctly or if I have used a word that is not correct. You must get 2 out of 3 on this one. Here's the first. Oh, give me a home where the buffaloes roam. Pat.
1: Well, that's right. That's from Home, Home on the Range.
0: You say that's right? Joel?
1: Oh,
0: Joel?
4: Oh, give me a home where the buffaloes do roam. So,
0: uh-huh.
4: No, it would be wrong in any way.
0: No, wait a minute. You're getting the thing worse off than I got it there, George.
2: When you said, oh, gives me a home, it shouldn't be plural. You should say, oh, give me a home where the buffalo
0: is. Did I say, oh, gives me? Well, I just can't get with that baby talk. You know, Pat?
8: Well, I still think that's right.
0: No, now let me read it once more. Oh, give me a home where the buffaloes roam. No coaching the audience. Kathleen?
8: I think, I don't think it's buffalo.
0: What is?
8: I don't think it's buffaloes.
0: It isn't.
8: It's buffalo.
0: It's buffalo. That's right. Now, see what we can do with the next one. Oh, say, does that star-spangled banner still wave? Now, what, Pat?
8: Well, of course, that's from the Star-Spangled Banner. And you said, oh, say, does that Star-Spangled Banner still wave?
0: Yes. So?
8: That'd be right.
0: What?
8: That would be right.
0: You say it's right? Well, now, wait a minute. We have some other hands up here. We'll check first. Kathleen?
8: I think that sounds wrong, but I can't tell what's wrong with it.
0: Well, let's see. Joel?
4: Well, I was going to say the same thing as she said.
0: Did Melvin have his hand? I thought he... Oh, he's just fixing his hat. I see. He's having a little trouble with his hat. Oh, say, does that star-spangled banner still wave? Joel?
4: Isn't there two Oseys? Osei?
0: No. You give up on this one? Well, oh, say, does that star-spangled banner still wave? It is yet wave. It should be yet wave instead of still wave. Yet wave is correct. Now the next one. Oh, my name is McNamara. I'm the leader of the band. Even though we're few in number, we're the loudest in the land. Patrick.
8: Well, my name is McNamara. I'm the leader of the band. And although we're few in number, we're the finest in the land.
0: That's right. Absolutely. Right on the nose. Well, that question called for 2 out of 3. You gave me 2 out of 3. This one is from Mrs. Garfield Lee of Mingo, Iowa. No doubt you know that old expression, let George do it. You are to tell in these instances which George did do it. 2 out of 3 on this one. What George glorified the peanut and the sweet potato? Joel.
4: George Carver.
0: George Washington Carver, that's right. What George, through his ship bombing strategy, sank an entire Japanese fleet in the Bismarck Sea? George?
2: Would that be George Marshall?
0: No. Oh. Joel?
4: No, I had it thought out, but I forgot it. Let's see.
0: Well, do you give up on this one? All right, it was Lieutenant General George C. Kenney, commander of the 5th Air Force. What George wrote, you can't take it with you. What George wrote, you can't take it with you. You give up on that one? George S. Kaufman. Well, we missed on that. Yep, that means a miss. And Alka-Seltzer gives away a big Zenith radio phonograph combination to Mrs. Garfield Lee of Mingo, Iowa, for sending in that stumper. Now, here comes, that's the bell, isn't it? Yes, sirree. That's the school bell. Means we have a mighty important question now for our judges. And I know you're all anxious to hear your grades for today, and we'll have them in just a minute. Meantime, here's a message about one-a-day brand vitamins.
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0: All right now, quiz kids, here we are. The judges have just handed me your report cards. Remember, under our present mathematical formula for scoring, your age is taken into consideration, as well as the number of correct answers you gave. And don't forget either, whether you win or lose this afternoon, you will each receive a $100 security bond from the makers of Alka-Seltzer to help you with your future education. Now then, here's the judge's report. They say our entire class missed 2 questions. George was first, Patrick second, and Joel and Melvin tied for 3rd. So we'll see you 4 back in class next Sunday, along with Derice Richmond, age 7. And now, here's some homework for you quiz kids, and you listeners, too. The clue on our what's it question for next week. Remember, I can read it only once, so listen carefully. And here it is. A lamb, a fish, a kid, impressionism. Say, that one's a real teaser, isn't it? Give it some serious thought and see if you can't come up with the right answer next Sunday. Oh, say, I almost forgot. Gene Autry, the famous Western movie star, is opening at the Oriental Theater here in Chicago this week, and he's trying very hard to arrange his schedule so that he can be on our Quiz Kids program next Sunday, and we certainly hope he makes it. In the meantime, this is Joe Kelly dismissing the Quiz Kids. Goodbye, kids.
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6: 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And folks, in closing, I'd like to recall a simple fact to you, that the name of the country you live in is the United States. That word united has built this country to what it is. A united America will keep it what it is. In the days ahead, we can no more face the world as individuals or groups of individuals than the 13 colonies could long ago. If we're not united among ourselves, free of prejudice, group against group, how can we face the rest of the world? It's something to think about. The United States must be a united America. This is Tom Moore speaking.

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1: 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So, coot," I say. "Remove the block and the penny's gone. 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The trick is easy. So easy a child can do it. But it is clever. So clever it is very hard to detect. 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Just send 25 cents in coin and a White King soap box top to Chandu, Los Angeles 21. 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

0: Just before leaving the ancient house on the island of Malta, Bob and Betty Regent find in a small aperture concealed by a wall hanging a miniature painting strangely resembling Princess Najee. To their astonishment, Dorothy forbids their mentioning it to Chandler or to Najee herself, expected momentarily for the farewell dinner given the family by Chandler, who is returning to India at the summons of his teacher, the yogi. But Najee does not appear, and Chandler receives no answer to the radiogram he sends her. And the Regents are mystified when, in the midst of the dinner, Chandler abruptly vanishes before their eyes. Now 3 months have elapsed. The Regent family have returned to California. And in a grim, gray stone building, high in the mountains of forbidden Tibet, Frank Chandler sits facing the yogi. Chandu, the magician.
1: Thou hast come at last, my son. My way has been beset with peril.
2: I began to think I never would find the way to you, my teacher.
1: The fault is thine. In thy fear for Najee, thou hast lost thy way.
2: Do you know where she is?
1: I know. And it is well with her.
2: There is so much I cannot see. The meaning of the message Najee had in Cairo. My sister saw it too.
1: What was this message, my son?
2: There was no voice, only a picture. A small sailboat with two hooded figures. One threw the other into the river, and the boat capsized and sank.
1: Najee knew its meaning?
2: She told my sister it was a symbol of my life. That if Najee married me, I must spend many lifetimes in atonement. But why should that be?
1: I say again, my son, the time for understanding will come. I would hear of thy journey. Tell me.
2: When I couldn't find Najee, I disguised myself as a monk. And came into Tibet.
1: And twice were recognized as an alien presence in the land.
2: Yes, the last time I needed all the occult knowledge I possessed to escape. Then the roads were blocked with snow. And when I reached the Great White Cavern, you were not there.
1: Dost thou not begin to see the reason for these things, my son?
2: You mean because I have been trying to live as other men do?
1: Thinkest thou thy work is done?
2: The work I was doing is done, my teacher.
1: Thou canst not change the course of the river of life.
2: That much at least I know. But surely I may find the way to peace.
1: Thou art yet rebellious. Have I not told thee twice thy love bears within itself its own fulfillment? Thy work is unfinished.
2: But Roxor is gone. My sister's husband is at home again. The inner council is disbanded.
1: I say again, thy work is not yet done.
2: What have I left undone, my teacher?
1: In Europe, there has grown a force so awful as to rock the world. An evil force.
2: But the plan was Roxor's, and he is gone.
1: I tell thee, there are those who work in secret. And it is written that thou shalt take upon thyself the burden of their destruction.
2: So be it. But my family, my sister, and Najee.
1: Najee's secret is hers to keep. But look into the crystal if thou wouldst see thy sister and the others thou lovest.
2: Yes, it's Dorothy in her own home. Am I to hear their voices?
1: The senses of space and of distance are but illusions, as thou knowest. Listen, my son.
3: Bob, in my room. What is it, son?
4: Where's Dad?
3: He's down in the laboratory. Why?
4: I want to ask him something right now.
3: Oh, you can't disturb him now, Bob. What's the matter?
4: Well, I was telling the kids in ancient history about the girl we found there at Najee's. And you should have heard them yell.
3: Oh, Bob, you ought to know better than to tell anybody things like that. No one will believe a girl could be alive for 5,000 years.
4: Look, Mom, that parchment said the old priest had discovered scientific secrets that made it possible. Now, Dad would know about that, wouldn't he?
3: Well, I don't know, dear. But there's no reason to ask him right this minute.
4: Oh, yes, there is. The guys made such a row about it, they said I was nuts. So I brought a bunch of them here to prove it. They're down in the living room.
3: Well, I'm sorry, son, but you know Dad feels he has to make up for all the time he's lost. Don't call him away from his work. Yes?
5: May I come in, Mother?
3: Oh, yes, dear.
5: Bob, you must have lost your mind.
4: What are you talking about?
5: Why couldn't you let them think you were just kidding? It's all over school.
4: Oh, great.
5: Well, do you blame them? You didn't believe it yourself when you looked right at her. And remember how you touched that slave and he just turned to dust?
4: Sure. I hope you told the kids it was true.
5: I did not.
4: Oh, fine.
5: I just told them there were many things they couldn't understand. And that when Uncle Frank comes, they'll see what I mean.
4: Gosh, I wish I'd thought of that. I have to hand it to you, Bets.
3: Well, why don't you go downstairs and tell the boys you can't disturb your father now, and that when Uncle Frank comes, he'll talk to them.
4: Do you suppose he will?
5: He'll surely do some magic trick, so they'll know you weren't making up the whole thing, Bob. When's he coming, Mother?
3: I don't know, dear. I wish I knew where he is. I'm really uneasy about him.
4: Well, when he was in India before, you didn't hear from him for years at a time.
3: Oh, I know. But he's in some kind of danger. I'm sure of it.
5: Oh, now, Mother.
6: I wish she could see him.
7: She has power she does not know, my son. With study, much knowledge could be hers.
6: But she's still afraid.
3: Oh, a curious chill. I feel it now.
4: Uncle Frank was always telling you not to be afraid, Mom.
5: Don't you wish he'd shown us how to work the crystal? We could see him wherever he is.
3: You know it takes years of study to learn those things, Betty. If I just hear from him or from Najee.
6: They're gone. The crystal's clear again.
1: Take up thy work, my son.
6: Here? Now?
1: Look again into the crystal. Thou shalt see.
6: Ah, it's unbearable.
1: Turn not thine eyes away, my son. This is thy work.
6: My work? Buildings in flames? Men and women dying in the streets?
1: Look, my son.
6: As far as the eye can see. Are these things happening in Europe now?
1: They have not yet come to pass.
6: But is it to be, my teacher? Look, the Capitol in Washington, in flames. Can't something be done?
1: It is thy work.
6: Mine? Alone?
1: Not alone. For with thee are all the forces of good, all the laws thou hast learned to invoke for thy use.
6: But where are these pictures you're showing me?
1: They are in the mind of one who has long cherished this evil dream.
6: Even though Roxall's gone, there's someone else who dreams of destroying the world.
1: That thou wilt learn in time.
6: There can't be two men like that. Where are they?
1: The crystal holds an image thou must seek.
6: Clouds hanging low over a mountain peak. What a strange white mark, like a curved sword. I don't recognize the country. And there's something strange and ominous about the whole scene.
1: Seek out the mountain peak thou seest. Seek and fear not.
6: I'll leave at once.
1: Thou shalt rest here tonight. When the way is open, thou shalt depart.
6: Very well. I bid you good night, my teacher.
5: I told you if I gave them something to eat, they'd forget all about ancient Egypt.
4: They sure massacred that cake.
8: Did you children eat the whole cake? Well, Millie just made it.
5: Why, Mother, I asked you if I could cut it for the boys.
4: You mean you stood right there and didn't hear what we said, Mom?
3: Oh, it's all right. We'll have something else for dessert tonight.
5: Oh, I'm sorry, Mother.
3: Never mind, dear. Has the postman been along this afternoon?
5: I don't know.
4: Well, I'll go look in the mailbox. I sure hope we hear from Uncle Frank before you go into a complete spin.
5: Well, that's a fine thing to say.
4: No, Mom knows what I mean. There's only one letter. For Dad from Paris.
5: I wonder who'd know he's here.
4: After all the stuff that's been in the papers about him, everybody but the Eskimos know by now.
5: Not our address. Well,
3: open the door of Dad's library, Bob, and put the letter on the little table. You'll see it when he comes out of the laboratory.
4: Okay. But

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Would you like to mystify your friends with magic tricks? Chandu the magician has a magic trick for you. Chandu calls it the Assyrian money changer. It changes pennies into dimes. And we'll send it to you for just 25 cents and a White King box top. This trick is fascinating. Listen, you lay a penny on the table. Cover the penny with the mystic ruby block. So coot, you say. Remove the block, and the penny's gone, and you see a bright, shining silver dime. Wonderful, isn't it? And it's so simple, you can do it not once, but again and again and again. Your friends will never catch on. To get Chandu's Assyrian money changer, just mail 25 cents in coin and the top from a box of White King soap to Chandu, Los Angeles 21, California. That's Chandu, Los Angeles 21. And remember, nothing washes like soap. There is no soap like White King. You'll love White King.

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Chandu, the magician. 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
1: 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Now I cover the penny with the mystic ruby block. 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The trick is easy. So easy a child can do it. 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Back home at last in Beverly Hills, California, famous scientist Robert Regent has returned to his laboratory. His scientific studies have been interrupted for 9 years, during which he was held prisoner by the sinister Roxor, who cherished a mad dream to rule the world. But despite the outward serenity of their lives, Dorothy Regent has a recurrent presentiment of disaster. It is fulfilled when, following the receipt of a mysterious letter for Regent, his library is rocked by an explosion. Meanwhile, halfway around the world in forbidden Tibet, Frank Chandler

0: is in the midst of a final talk with his teacher, the yogi. Chandu, the magician.
1: But this Balkan country where I'm to go, my teacher.
2: Dost thou not know it, my son?
1: Well, I know what everyone does. That it's almost as it was in the Middle Ages, except the king's been forced out now. And like Tibet, foreigners are discouraged from coming in.
2: Thou hast not forgotten the mountain.
1: Oh, the one I saw in the crystal with a strange mark on the side, like a curved sword.
2: Remember, my son.
1: I will not forget. But how I can go to Matabania, a foreigner, unknown, alone, I don't see yet.
2: My son, the way will open.
1: You're coming back with me, aren't you? As far as India, I mean.
2: It is not written that I am to go.
1: Can you tell me what your work is here, my teacher?
2: There are certain of the monks to whom I teach the secrets. Others who live here are as yet on lower planes of understanding. I may not reach them.
1: Yes, I know. Some of them are belligerent, too. I met them on my way here.
2: They are dangerous only because they do not know. Thou knowest that with knowledge comes understanding.
1: Yes, I know. This country itself is menacing. I can see why ignorant men here are cruel, too.
2: And still there are those who come seeking adventure. But today one came. The monks would have beaten him to death but for me.
1: So that's what the noise was early this morning. I might have guessed.
2: This young man chose to disguise himself as a monk, as thou didst. But he was less skillful than thou.
1: What have you done with him?
2: Though he had broken the law, his life was saved. But he has been sent upon the right road down the mountainside.
1: But he'll freeze. The roads are deep with snow. That's murder.
2: He had broken the law, my son. Now the time has come for thee to go. Do not delay.
1: I'll pick up the things I left in my room and be on the way at once.
2: It is well.
1: Goodbye, my teacher.
3: I suppose you've come to throw me out again.
1: No, I didn't know this room had been assigned to someone else.
3: At least they've sent one who speaks English this time.
1: Oh, you must be the boy the yogi was telling me about. How did you get in here?
3: The yogi? Oh, the old boy who kept the others from killing me.
1: Well?
3: Why should I tell you how I got in?
1: I'm not going to call the monks, you know.
3: Aren't you one yourself?
1: No, no. No, I had to come to see the yogi, and this was the most convenient way to dress.
3: I thought that too, but my luck was out. They knew at once I was a foreigner. How did you manage, and do you mind telling me your name?
1: In exchange for yours?
3: Oh, sorry. I'm Nicholas of... Well, Nicholas Montaigne.
1: Well, I'll give you my real name. Frank Chandler.
3: Frank Chandler? Not the Chandler who found the scientist Robert Regent.
1: Yes, but how did you know?
3: Good Lord, haven't you seen the papers?
1: Not since I left Malta 3 months ago. Where did you see them?
3: Why, before I left Malta... I mean, before I left home. Is that bell that rings here all the time?
1: You wouldn't understand. Where did you say you saw the newspapers?
3: I'm afraid I didn't say. I'm sorry. I know I'm in a devil of a hole, and no doubt you can make it even worse, but... You see, my family doesn't know I'm in Tibet.
1: What will they think when they don't hear from you again?
3: I beg your pardon?
1: Well, you must admit your chances of reaching the border are none too good.
3: Oh, I say.
1: Where do your people think you are?
3: Traveling in India.
1: Alone?
3: No.
1: Look here, Montaigne. I'm not prying into your personal affairs. I'm much too busy to be curious. But face it, you haven't a chance unless you get help.
3: I'm sorry, Mr. Chandler. I'd better tell you. You see, I knew I'd freeze to death on the road in this robe.
1: So you got in when the man at the big door was looking the other way for a moment. And this being the first door you came to, you walked in.
3: That's right. Tomorrow I'll walk as far as I can before the freezing wind comes up. Perhaps I can make it to a dark bungalow.
1: You wouldn't make a mile. The snow is 4 or 5 feet deep on the road.
3: You suggest that I sit here quietly until the monks come in and finish me off?
1: Don't talk nonsense. I know a secret trail used by the monks.
3: But how will that
1: help? They keep it open. They have to. It reaches the lower valley in half the time the roads take. You'll have to start tonight, though. You'll meet some of them.
3: Why are you doing this, Mr. Chandler?
1: Because I have a feeling you're doing just what I did at your age. Only I went to the Andes. To a district almost as formidable as this.
3: What do you think I'm doing?
1: Well, I think you're in school somewhere. Paris, perhaps.
3: Look here.
1: You told the dean your mother was ill at home. Then you left several letters with a friend to be mailed home.
3: Why, you're uncanny. You're not a yogi yourself, are you?
1: Oh, no.
3: Well, you've hit it exactly. I'd read all those...
1: Where did you hear that?
3: I saw it in the newspapers. But what does it matter?
1: It matters a great deal. Get over in the corner where you won't be seen when I open the door.
3: You think it's the monks?
1: Certainly.
2: Be silent, my brothers. My son, art thou concealing the young stranger? Have I not told thee he has broken the law?
1: Yes, my teacher. He came here. How did the monks discover him?
2: I will come in. He must be sent away at once.
1: I will take him away with me.
2: It is not enough. Before the sun rises, he must be in the Vale of Kashmir. From there, he must find his way alone.
1: I will do as you say, my teacher.
3: Mr. Chandler, what does he mean?
1: He means I'm to make use of certain powers I have to put you out of their reach.
3: By some sort of magic? Are you serious?
1: Whether you believe in it or not, Montaigne, you must listen. We only have a moment.
3: But I want to understand you. You're going to try to send me down to Kashmir in India by sorcery?
1: Not only try, I'm going to.
3: But that's impossible.
1: Be quiet, Montaigne.
2: Yes, my son, be still and wait. First, giving thy word that thou wilt never reveal what this moment contains.
3: I'm not very proud of getting myself into this, you know. I won't speak of it. But I don't see...
1: Listen. Be absolutely still. Nicholas Montaigne, you are even now in Kashmir.
2: Thou hast done well, my son, whom I have named Chandu. Come in, my brothers. He is not here.
1: You see? There is no one here but I.
2: Close the door.
1: I'll say goodbye again now.
2: Wait, my son. Have I not told thee the way would open for thee to take up thy work?
1: Yes.
2: Look into the crystal. The evil force has already lifted its head. Farewell, my son. When the time is right, we shall meet again.
1: My teacher, he said, the crystal.
4: Mother, what was it that exploded?
1: Exploded?
5: It must have been in the laboratory. No wonder we weren't all killed.
6: We were way over here by the hall door when that thing blew up. The lab door must have been open, or it would be splintered.
5: If your father was in there.
6: Yeah.
1: Dorothy.
4: Maybe he wasn't, Mother. Maybe he's down in the filing room in the basement. Look.
6: The boot over the stairs is flat on its face. I bet that's where he is, Mom, down in the vault.
5: Surely he'd hear the explosion even down there.
4: But the boot is lying right across the stairs. Oh, let me go and call the police, Mother.
1: Dorothy, don't let her do that. Dorothy.
5: I won't, Frank.
6: Mom, you said Frank.
5: Oh, that's strange. I thought for a moment I heard his voice.
4: Oh, I wish he were here. He'd tell us what to do.
1: Listen to me, Dorothy. Press on the bronze lotus flower at the base of the Buddha.
5: Frank, where are you?
4: Mother.
5: Mom, quick. See if there's a bronze lotus flower at the base of the Buddha.
7: Sure, there's one here.
5: Press on it. That's what he said.
6: Gosh, it's funny the mechanism still works.
4: Mother, can you really hear Uncle Frank?
1: Don't be afraid, Dorothy.
6: Hey, Mom, you look scared to death. You're as white as a ghost.

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Would you like to mystify your friends with magic tricks? 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It changes pennies into dimes. And we'll send it to you for just 25 cents and a White King box top. This trick is fascinating. Listen, you lay a penny on the table. Cover the penny with the mystic ruby block. So coot, you say. Remove the block, and the penny's gone, and you see a bright, shining silver dime. Wonderful, isn't it? And it's so simple, you can do it not once, but again and again and again. Your friends will never catch on. To get Chandu's Assyrian money changer, just mail 25 cents in coin and the top from a box of White King soap to Chandu, Los Angeles 21, California. That's Chandu, Los Angeles 21. And remember, nothing washes like soap. There is no soap like White King. You'll love White King. Chandu the Magician is presented for your enjoyment every weekday evening. Frank Chandler is played by Tom Collins. The makers of White King invite you to listen tomorrow at this time when the story resumes. Chandu, the magician. 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

0: 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Its title, The Big Crazy.
1: The story you are about to hear is true. Only the names have been changed to protect the innocent.
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4: Dragnet, the documented drama of an actual crime. For the next 30 minutes, in cooperation with the Los Angeles Police Department, you will travel step by step on the side of the law through an actual case transcribed from official police files. From beginning to end, from crime to punishment, Dragnet is the story of your police force in action.
5: It was Monday, June 9th. It was warm in Los Angeles. We were working the day watch out of homicide detail. My partner's Ben Romero. The boss is Thad Brown, chief of detectives. My name's Friday. I was on the way back from the stats office, and it was 10:18 a.m. when I got to room 42. Homicide.
6: How are you, Joe? Been waiting for you.
5: Hi.
6: Ma'am, I'd like to have you meet my partner, Sergeant Friday. Joe, this is Miss Daly, Ruth Daly.
7: How do you do?
5: How are you,
6: Miss Daly came in to file a missing report on her sister, Joe. She already talked to missing persons, and they sent her in to see us. Oh, I have a chair, ma'am.
7: Thank you.
5: Well, what's it all about, miss?
7: I just started to tell Sergeant Romero's
6: here.
7: That's
6: Romero, ma'am.
7: Oh, I'm sorry. Romero. Well, it's about my sister Bernice, Sergeant. She's missing. I wondered if maybe you people could help me find her.
5: Well, what's your sister's name?
7: Bernice. I guess you want her married name, Mrs. James Butler. Her description would be just about the way I look. Bernice and I are twins.
5: Mm-hmm. When did your sister disappear, ma'am?
7: In March. The first weekend in March. She disappeared on a Saturday.
5: Well, that's 3 months ago, Miss Daly. How is it this wasn't reported sooner?
7: Well, as a matter of fact, I halfway expected her husband to report it. I talked to him about it when Bernice was gone 2 weeks. He didn't seem too worried.
6: Is there any reason for him not to worry?
7: Well, there isn't a way. You see, Bernice has gone off before, about a year ago. She picked up and went to Arizona without telling anybody. When she came back, she said she just wanted to get away for a while. She didn't want to be around here.
5: Well, how long did she stay away that time?
7: Almost a month.
5: Well, how about your sister's married life? She get along with her husband all right?
7: Well, first 5 years they were married, it worked all right. Then it sort of turned sour. I don't know what happened. They used to be happy.
5: Well, what was the trouble, do you know?
7: That's the funny part, I don't. Wouldn't even know who to blame for it, Jimmy or Bernice. Both of them started drinking a lot, pretty heavy. Seemed to me around that time, Jimmy began to get a little funny.
6: I see. Has he ever been violent towards your sister, Miss Daly? I mean, has he struck her or anything like that?
7: Oh, no. Really, Jimmy's kind of a milquetoast character. Timid, skinny. Most of the time afraid to say boo. Yesterday I went over to the house to visit Jimmy. I tried to make conversation. He just sat in his chair reading a book. Every time I'd mention Bernice, he'd kind of look up and growl at me.
5: Mm-hmm.
7: I got sick of it. I put on my coat and started for the door. He followed me.
5: Mm-hmm. Did he say anything at all?
7: Yes. When I opened the door, I turned around to say goodbye.
5: Yeah?
7: He had this real horrible look on his face. He said it right out loud, plain as day.
5: What's that?
7: He said, "You'd be surprised if I killed her, wouldn't you? You'd be surprised."
5: 10:40 a.m. We finished taking a complete statement from Ruth Daly regarding the disappearance of her married sister, Bernice Butler. Before she left, we got the business address of her brother-in-law. A broadcast and a missing bulletin was gotten out, and then Ben and I drove cross town to have a talk with the husband of the missing woman, James Butler. We located him at work in a job printing shop on South Vermont, where he was employed as a journeyman printer. He was in his early 30s, thin, blonde hair, light complexion, about 5'7", 125 pounds. He wore a pair of rimless glasses. Ben and I introduced ourselves and began to interview him. He was close-mouthed and not too cooperative. He seemed to resent every question we asked him. While we talked, he worked over a paper-cutting machine.
6: "You'll have to admit it's a little out of the ordinary, Mr. Butler. Your wife missing 3 months and you acting like she's been gone 3 hours. Did you hear me, Butler?"
8: "I heard you."
6: "Well, what about it?"
8: "Just a minute." "Well?" "You know, it's not ordinary her going away. I'm married to her. I've known my own wife."
5: "We talked to your wife's sister this morning, Ruth Daly. She seems to think you might know all about your wife disappearing."
8: "She does?"
5: "That's right."
8: "In my way, I got to get that other set of cards."
6: "Oh, yeah. What do you think?"
5: "I don't know. There's something wrong with him.
6: Sure got a big grudge for somebody his size.
5: Wonder what that girl meant when she called him bashful."
6: "Yeah, about as bashful as a wild boar in a plum thicket."
8: "In my way, I got to get in there."
5: "Yeah, go ahead."
8: "I haven't got any spare time to talk. I have to get this order out."
6: "It'll only take a few minutes if you'll be good enough to cooperate."
8: "I haven't got the time, that's all."
5: "It's almost your lunch hour, isn't it? Suppose we can talk then?"
8: "Got no time then either. Don't you talk to Ruth. She seems to know it all."
5: "Now listen, that's about enough of this, mister. We ask you civil questions, we expect civil answers. If you think this isn't important, change your mind. Your wife's been gone for 3 months. Nobody's seen or heard from her, and it's our job to check it. Now you can talk to us here or downtown. You take your pick."
8: "I have to finish up this batch first. We can talk out in the alley and back. I want everybody knowing my business."
5: "That's fine with us. You do what you have to do. We'll wait for you."
6: "Sure is aching for an argument, huh?"
5: "Yeah, I wonder what his big trouble is."
6: "Maybe a hangover. Looks a little used up."
5: "That could be.
6: If he had something to do with his wife's disappearing, you'd think he'd try to cover where he's at, and he doesn't seem to care what we think."
5: "Well, let's see what kind of a story he's got."
8: "Okay, it's this way, out back."
6: "Well, go ahead."
8: "Yeah, what's the big deal?"
5: "You ever been arrested, Butler?"
8: "Nope. Almost a couple of times. They couldn't get me."
6: "What kind of trouble were you in?"
8: "They said they didn't get me. I'm not going to put myself in hot water."
5: "We'd like to find out how your wife was before she disappeared. Do you know of any reason why she'd go off the way she did? Any reason why she'd stay away 3 months without any word?"
8: "No, I don't know any reason."
5: "Well, how about your relatives, your friends? You checked to see if she might be with one of them?"
8: "They'd call if she was."
5: "You never checked with them?"
8: "No. I think Ruth did."
6: "You have any big arguments with your wife, Butler? Around the time she disappeared, I mean?"
8: "We had them all the time. She bothered me. She was too fresh. I beat it out of her."
6: "That's all?"
8: "You got to. Give them a little freedom. I think he can take over. Nag and tell you what to do, what not to do. Sick of it."
5: "We'd like a straight answer here, Butler. Did you want your wife out of the way?"
8: "What do you mean by that?"
5: "I mean, do you know why she's missing?"
8: "Could be a lot of reasons. Might know one."
6: "Did you kill your wife, Butler?"
8: "It'd be silly to tell you that, wouldn't it?"
6: "Yeah. Did you kill her?"
8: "Only one way I'll say yes to that."
5: "Yeah?"
8: "When you prove it."
5: Well, it wasn't easy to understand. From the way it started, our interview with James Butler would get us nothing. We had no evidence against him, nothing to indicate definitely that his wife had met foul play, nothing but a suspicious remark he was supposed to have made to his sister-in-law, Ruth Daly. But once we'd left the print shop and got out in the back alley where he couldn't be overheard, he was full of information. Besides telling us that he beat his wife, Butler also admitted that he'd threatened her life on several occasions, twice in the presence of friends. He seemed to take some kind of a peculiar pride in admitting how violent he'd been with his wife. Ben and I took him downtown, questioned him further, and listened to him talk. He made veiled hints that he'd been involved in various criminal activities in this country and also in Europe, that he was a close friend with a half a dozen notorious underworld gang leaders, that he was ruthless and clever enough to dispose of his wife if he wanted to and still avoid prosecution. While we were talking, Then had James Butler's name and description double-checked through the Record Bureau files. There was no previous criminal record listed for him. As far as we knew, at no time had he even been held under suspicion in a criminal investigation. The next day, together with Brian and Lopez from Homicide, Ben and I made the rounds of Mr. and Ms. Butler's friends, relatives, and neighbors. 4:25 p.m., we got back to the office.
6: Oh, hi, Lopez.
9: Hey, Ben, Joe, what's doing?
5: Nothing great. How'd you two make out?
9: Yeah, it's a funny setup to me. I'd say the guy's a phony. Everybody we talk to, everybody who knows Butler, they all say the same thing.
6: What's that?
9: Guy's afraid of his own shadow. He's a milquetoast. Nothing to him. And what'd you get?
5: About the same. Every housewife around the neighborhood out where they live, they all told us the same thing. The guy's a henpecked husband. His wife laid down the laws, and he follows them.
9: Psycho case, huh? He must be.
6: Don't know how else to explain. Every time I ask one of their friends if Butler beat up his wife, they laughed in my face. Said he wouldn't even dare cash his check on Beatty. He had to bring it home. If anybody got beat up, it must have been him.
5: Yeah, he sure tells a great story. He can make you believe he was a Bluebeard.
6: Did you get any different answers at all, Lopez?
9: Yeah, one, maybe. Yeah, let me take a look. Let's see. Here. Mrs. Irene Brady. She's an aunt of Mrs. Butler.
6: Uh-huh.
9: She said the same thing about Butler, about him being a real mouse and all. And she told us about the dizzy things he'd been doing the last couple of years.
5: Yeah, what was that?
9: Well, four or five times she said he just went out looking for trouble, go in a neighborhood bar, insult some big stevedore, he'd get his face pushed in. He always picked big guys. Didn't seem to mind getting beat up as long as he could insult them.
6: Not much doubt, I guess. The guy's ready for the nut for him.
5: Well, apparently he's got a big beef with people who push him around. Maybe he figured if he could take care of just one of those people, he could even up the score.
9: How do you mean, Joe?
5: Well, Mrs. Butler, the wife, she's probably the one who gave him the worst time. If he's a little bit off mentally, that'd make him capable of murder, wouldn't it?
6: Could be, yeah. Maybe the wife poured it on real strong, drove him to it.
9: Crazy as a coot, that guy. Too many movies, mystery books.
6: Oh, I got it. Homicide, Romero. Oh, yes, ma'am. How's that? When was that? Yes, ma'am. Yes, as soon as we can. What? That does it.
5: What's that?
6: That was a sister-in-law, Ruth Daly. Just told me she's positive Butler murdered his wife.
9: Well, what makes you think so?
6: Number one, she says Butler told her so. He admitted it to her last night.
5: Well, it doesn't hold any more water than the rest of his stories.
6: I don't know. The Daly girl says she's positive. She's got the evidence to prove it.
5: What's that?
6: A murder weapon. Blood stains all over it.
5: 4:45 p.m. Ben and I got in the car and drove out to the home of Mr. and Mrs. Butler, where we found the missing woman's sister waiting for us on the front stairs. She told us she'd been doing some kind of checking of her own through the house that afternoon. In going over the attic, she said she'd found a claw hammer hidden under a loose board in the attic floor. She said the hammer was covered with what appeared to be dry blood stains. She took us inside, up the stairs, to the attic.
7: Careful of the steps, officers. An old house getting ready to fall apart.
6: Yeah. Watch your step here, Jim.
5: Yeah, I'm all right. Go ahead.
7: The light's good and bright. That's how I happen to see the loose boards over here.
5: Mm-hmm. Did you pick up the hammer, Miss Daly?
7: No. I started to, but then I remembered about fingerprints and things. Just where I found it. Didn't touch it.
6: Hey, you want a pencil, Joe? Maybe you can get it in the claw there.
5: No, I think we can see it right where it is.
6: Dang. Could be, huh? Blood stain?
5: Well, it sure looks like it. On the handle here, all over the head of the hammer.
7: I knew it. I knew there was something wrong the day she disappeared.
6: Hey, look at this, Joe. I just noticed.
5: Hmm?
6: These stains on the floor. Whole trail of them, see? Lead right for the door.
5: Yeah, we better get the crime lab on and have Lee Jones run a benzidine test on him. What time does he usually get home from work, Miss Daly, your brother-in-law?
7: About 6 o'clock. Don't know about today, though.
6: How do you mean? Does he work late on Tuesday?
7: No. But I wanted to make sure he wouldn't be home when I came over today. I called the print shop where he works. He's not there. Called again this afternoon. Jimmy hasn't been seen since last night.
5: Is he in the habit of skipping work?
7: No, he never does. I called every one of his friends I know of. Bernice's friends, too, I called them. The places he hangs around, nobody's seen him. Not since last night, since you talked to him.
5: And you got no idea where he might be?
7: No. Just like Bernice. He disappeared.
4: You're in the statistician's office of a Metropolitan Police Department.
10: Have you made the run on this one? WMA, 5'7", 160 pounds. Suspect is left-handed, operates on foot.
11: We punched up the master. The cards are in the machine. We'll make the run now.
10: Okay, fine.
4: There are many suspects to choose from. You're looking for one.
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13: Tuesday, June 10th, 5:20 p.m. Ben got on the phone and called around town to check further on the whereabouts of James Butler, the husband of the missing woman. No luck. We called the office and they got out a broadcast and an APB on Butler. We drove downtown to the crime lab, gave him the claw hammer that we'd found in the Butler's attic, and asked him to run a benzidine test on the stains. We'd also made arrangements for Lee Jones to run similar tests on the stains we'd found on the floor of the attic. 3 days passed. Butler was gone. There was no sign of him. The search was intensified. Another 3 days went by. Monday, June 16th, we got an answer on the APB. A phone call from the chief of police in Tulare, California.
14: Yeah, James Michael Butler, WMA, 33 years, 5 foot 7, 128 pounds. Blonde hair, hazel eyes. Hey, got a North Hancock Street address down there, that right?
5: Yeah, that sounds like the man we're looking for.
14: He's a real weird one, Friday. Caused a little trouble at one of the taverns up here last night. Kept picking fights with the biggest truck drivers he could find. We locked him up after his third fight. He entered jail in an uproar all night. Wild one.
5: What'd he do?
14: Oh, shouting all over the place. Couldn't do anything with him.
5: Uh-huh.
14: Keeps telling everybody how smart he is.
5: Yeah.
14: Says he killed his wife, but nobody's ever going to find out.
13: James Butler was returned to Los Angeles, where he underwent further interrogation in addition to a psychiatric test. The test showed that he was definitely abnormal, but he was still judged mentally competent. The crime lab's tests on the bloodstains found on the hammer and on the floor of the attic in the Butler's home revealed that the stains were made by animal blood, not human. We questioned Butler about it, but we failed to get him to even admit he knew anything about the stains. He was released from custody, but he was kept under surveillance. A week passed. 2 weeks. Nothing developed. Still no sign of the missing woman, Bernice Butler. Still no definite sign of foul play in connection with her disappearance. No definite sign that her husband was criminally involved in any way. Considering all the angles of the case, we were still inclined to figure that he fitted in somewhere. He had some direct hand in his wife's disappearance. We stayed on it. Nothing happened. On June 26th, the twin sister of the missing woman, Ruth Daly, met Ben and I at the office and laid out a plan she had in mind. She insisted we try it.
6: You mean you want to work on his emotional nature and try to get some kind of an admission out of him? Is that the whole idea?
7: That's it, Sergeant. I know what a nut he is about being dramatic. I know it'll work.
5: Well, it's possible, yeah. How do you figure to set it up?
7: It won't be very hard. For one thing, you know, my sister Bernice and I look quite a bit alike. People always take us for one another.
5: Yeah.
7: You can get Jimmy out of the house at night for some reason or other. I'll slip in and go upstairs and put on one of the dresses Bernice used to wear all the time.
5: Mm-hmm.
7: I'll sit there in the upstairs bedroom with just the hall light on. Just enough light so he can see me when you bring him upstairs. I'll even bring over Bernice's pet cat she had, Siamese. He always hated the cat.
6: I don't know, ma'am. I'm not quite sure about it.
5: Well, it might be worth a chance. It's not too orthodox, but maybe it'll work.
7: If I know Jimmy, it'll work, Sergeant. If you can just warm him up to it ahead of time before you bring him upstairs. When he sees me sitting in that room with a cat, I know he'll think it's Bernice. We're bound to get some kind of reaction. That's better than we're doing.
5: Yeah, Ben, what do you think?
6: Well, sounds like a movie script. I don't know. It's like she says, I guess we're bound to get a reaction.
7: I know it'll work. I'm sure of it.
5: Joe? All right, let's give it a try.
13: The following night, a few minutes before 8 o'clock, Ben and I got James Butler away from his house on the pretext of taking him downtown for further interrogation. We delayed long enough to make sure that Ruth Daly, the sister of the missing woman, had plenty of time to get into the house, change her clothes, and take her place in the upstairs room with her sister's pet Siamese cat. Then we started back for the house. We'd made arrangements to have Brian and Lopez from Homicide standing by, concealed in the immediate vicinity of the house in case they were needed. 11:05 p.m. While we drove him back toward his home, Butler was talkative, but not too relaxed. was the same line we'd heard before, how tough he could be when he wanted to, the same hints that he was an undiscovered killer, one of the more talented professionals in the deadly circles of the underworld.
8: I came from Illinois originally, Cicero. You guys know how it is back there. You have to stay right up on your toes.
6: Yeah. How long you been out here now, brother?
8: You expect me to tell you that? I'm wise the way you guys work. You're not going to get me on questions like that one.
5: I understand you do quite a bit of reading, Jim. You come across anything good lately?
8: Nah, nothing lately. All the good books, they've already been written. Edgar Allan Poe, Stevenson, de Maupassant, Gogol. They know how to tell a good murder story. These new guys are a waste of time. Reading, that's all reading. That's what I like to do. Not that modern junk, only the best. You take some of Poe and Stevenson, for instance. I know those guys.
6: That's so?
8: Sure, I know their stuff well enough to tell you. I got whole pages memorized. How'd you like to hear some? Stevenson, maybe.
5: All right, go ahead.
8: I have to belie my nature. All men do. All men are better than this disguise that grows about and stifles them. You see, each dragged away by life like one whom bravos have seized and muffled in a cloak. If they had their own control, if you could see their faces, they would be altogether different. They would shine out for heroes and for saints. I am worse than most. Myself is more overlaid. My excuse is known to me and to God. But had I the time, I could disclose myself. That's out of Stevenson, you know. Pretty smart fellow, huh?
6: Yeah, sure is. You got a pretty good memory.
8: I read those books all the time. Nothing better.
6: Is the house all right?
5: Yeah, that's right.
8: Well, maybe I'll see you later, huh? Thanks for the ride.
5: Well, I'll tell you, we'd like to come in the house with you, if you don't mind, Butler. One or two things we'd like to check over, if that's all right with you.
8: It's all right, sure. Guess you ought to know by this time, huh? Nothing I'd hide in that house that you'd ever want to find. Come on, let's go.
6: Sure dark out, isn't it? A little bit chilly.
8: Yeah. What do you want to check over in the house?
5: Oh, just one or two things. Just routine, Jim. We won't keep you long.
8: Guess I ought to be a little burned at you cops by now, huh? Getting all this rousting. How about laying off pretty soon? Maybe I am getting a little burned. If you can prove something on old Jimmy Butler, prove it. If you can't do it, let him alone.
5: Mm-hmm. We're just tying up a few loose ends here, Jim. There's nothing to get excited about. What's the matter? Did you get your front door key?
8: I got it. My business, you learn not to forget anything. Can't afford to forget.
6: Yeah, it's quite a big place you got, Butler. You stay here all by yourself?
8: That's the way I like it, by myself. If you want to look at anything, you can look now. When you're through, I got some bourbon in the cellar. I keep a big booze cellar, you know. All first-rate stuff. What's the matter?
5: Oh, nothing, Jim. Thought I heard a cat someplace, did you?
8: No cats in this house. What do you mean you heard a cat? I hate the lousy things. I wouldn't have one.
5: Didn't you tell us once your wife had a cat? I think it was you. You didn't like it much, did you?
8: Killed the lousy thing. Got an axe and killed it. Dumb wife of mine used to drive me crazy with it. Cat hair all over the place. You know how it is. Got an axe and killed it.
5: Mm-hmm.
6: Yeah. And there it is. I thought I heard it. Guess you got another one, huh, Bobby?
8: We'll get rid of that thing. I'll find him and get rid of him right now. Upstairs.
5: I suppose the house makes you think of your wife quite a bit, doesn't it, Jim?
8: What?
5: Well, I mean, you spent so much time in it together, you and Bernice. It's got quite a few memories for you, I guess, huh?
8: I'll find that thing if it takes all night. I'll get the axe and I'll find the thing.
6: It's up here, all right. Maybe down the hall there.
8: Bernice's room. She had the cat. What's it doing here? There's no reason for it.
6: Could have wandered back in.
8: Can't we get more light in this hallway? I can't see anything. Cat could be anywhere. What's it doing here alone? The cat was always with Bernice, never left it.
5: Oh, sounds to me like it's just around here, maybe through that door there, you think?
8: It's Bernice's room. I killed a lousy cat. He couldn't be in there.
5: Oh, might be. It's just a cat out in the streets, you know, in the side alley, maybe, huh?
8: Mm-hmm. Probably not even in the house. Take a look in the room here. Mm-hmm. No, it ain't real. She's not there. She's not there.
15: Don't hurt the cat. Not the poor cat, Jimmy. Don't kill him. Not both of us. Don't kill the cat, please. Don't kill two of us.
8: You go away. You go away. You're not there. It's a fake. You're not there, Bernice.
15: Please, Jimmy. Not both of us. Don't kill both of us.
8: There's some kind of a trick. Now, you go away, Bernice. You're dead and I killed you. You're downstairs. You're in the ground. You're deep in the ground. I killed you. You can't be sitting here.
15: Please, Jimmy. Please.
6: All right, Butler. Come here.
8: No. Get away. You get away from me. She's downstairs. She's in the ground. I'll show you. You can't trick me. I'll show you.
5: Babbitt, Ben. Babbitt.
8: But I can't. I can't.
15: Dear God.
5: Come on, Ben. Downstairs.
8: Yeah.
16: I tried to grab him. Tried to, he broke away. Yeah.
17: Lopez, Lopi.
18: Here, Joe, here.
16: Did you see it, Lopi?
17: Yeah, good drop from the window. He came fast.
16: Yeah.
17: Not too pretty, huh?
16: Must be something, huh? How about getting a doctor?
17: Yeah, he lost the doctors when he hit that sidewalk. There's only one thing left I know.
16: Yeah?
17: Call a priest.
13: In his suicide leap from the top story of his house, James Butler died instantly on the pavement below. Afterwards, when the reports were made out and the deputy coroner removed the body, a special detail of men was sent out to help probe the grounds around the Butler home and also the ground directly beneath the house. The search was thorough. The ground was dug up foot by foot. We found nothing. Butler's last admission before his death that he'd killed his wife and buried her in the grounds adjoining the house seemed to be as empty and worthless as some of the other stories that he told us. The painstaking search for the body of James Butler's wife went on. We found nothing. Alive or dead, there was still no trace of her. Butler's friends and relatives held a modest funeral for him, and he was buried in a small cemetery south of the city. In Missing Persons Bureau, there were still no leads on the case of Bernice Butler. It was still open. Summer finally got to an end. The fall season came and went, and then Christmas and the holidays, and then back into January and February. On a rainy morning early in March, almost a year to the very day when the case started, we got a communication from San Francisco. It had come to the notice of the police through the county health department.
19: In regard to your APB of June so-and-so last year, this is to inform you that Mrs. Bernice Butler has been a patient in the Tubercular Ward County Hospital, San Francisco, since June 16th of last year. Apparently, her case was considered critical from the day she was admitted to the hospital. Last Thursday, she succumbed to the illness. Identification was established, next of kin notified, but no one claimed the body. She was buried at county expense. I trust this may aid you in establishing facts pertinent to her disappearance, so on. Well, how about that?
13: It doesn't figure, does it?
19: Sooner or later, you get them all. How would you figure out that night we had Butler at the house? I mean, we had his sister-in-law in there, and he thought he saw his wife?
13: Oh, who knows? Suppose he really had himself talked into it. He thought he committed 100% murder. Yes, he thought about it long enough till he convinced himself. Must have worked out something like that inside his mind.
19: Mm-hmm. Imagine he lived right through it. Figured he really killed her. When it came for the punishment, he's ready to buy that. There wasn't any way out, so he jumped.
13: Yeah, well, mixed up can it get, huh?
19: That's too bad. All things considered, I guess he loved her quite a bit.
13: Well, it doesn't seem to matter now what he did. Wasn't much of a chance either way.
19: How do you mean?
13: Well, the girl, TB on one side, maybe murder on the other.
19: Yeah.
13: Either way, she had to die.
2: The story you have just heard was true. Only the names were changed to protect the innocent.
12: On March 9th, a meeting was held in the office of Captain of Homicide, Police Department, City and County of Los Angeles, State of California. In a moment, the results of that meeting.
2: And now here is our star, Jack Webb.
13: Thank you. Friends, we've spent about two of the past 30 minutes telling you why so many smokers coast to coast have switched to king-size Fatima. And they really have. Just listen to some of these brand new sales figures. I'll give you a few of them state by state, alphabetically, just as they're listed here. Fatima sales up 92%, up 72%, up 107%, up 192%, up 69%. And so it goes, up and up. Thousands and thousands of king-size cigarette smokers are changing to Fatima. And there's a reason. Fatimas cost no more than the cigarettes you're now smoking. They filter the smoke exactly the same long distance as other king-size cigarettes. Yet there's a big difference. Fatima quality, which no other king-size cigarette has. 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Fatima, best of all king-size cigarettes.
12: After locating Mrs. Bernice Butler in the tubercular ward in San Francisco County Hospital, final disposition was made of her case. Her late husband, James Butler, was cleared of any connection with her disappearance. You have just heard Dragnet, a series of authentic cases from official files. Technical advice comes from the Office of Chief of Police W.H. Parker, Los Angeles Police Department.
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21: 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Fathers and mothers of America, attention, please. 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In about 14 minutes, our sponsor, the Equitable Life Assurance Society of the United States, will have some helpful suggestions for parents. If you wish to equip your children so that they will be able to take advantage of all the opportunities the future offers, don't miss this important message. Tonight's FBI file, The Return of the Mob.

0: Last year, America celebrated victories over two powerful external foes. Victory is made possible only by the perfect coordination, the perfect teamwork of every unit of every branch of the armed forces and civilian production. Today, America is at war against a mighty internal foe, a powerful army of criminals sweeping the nation with the biggest crime wave in her entire history. And victory in this war will depend likewise on perfect teamwork. The perfect teamwork of all branches of law enforcement, local, state, and federal. Plus the cooperation of you, the American citizen. Teamwork of the kind that smashed a criminal kingdom in tonight's case from the files of your FBI. Twenty years ago, the White Horse Tavern in the city of Riverdale was a popular speakeasy and the throne room of one of the most powerful mobs of that era. Today, this tavern is only a second-rate bar and grill, looking as worn and grimy as the middle-aged man who has just entered the front door and crossed to the bar.
1: What'll you have, mister? I said, what'll you have?
2: Oh, not a thing, thanks, eh? I just come in to look around.
1: Well, the 50-cent tour don't start for an hour, so breeze, will you?
2: Yeah, wait a minute, Bud. Wait a minute.
1: Yeah?
2: I used to come in here years ago. A lot of years ago.
1: Uh-huh.
2: I was wondering if any of the old customers were still here.
1: Look, Mac, I just came on this job a month ago. Take your business down the street.
2: Wait. You ever hear of Curly Silvers? Sleepy Young?
1: No.
2: How about George Hamilton?
1: Hamilton?
2: Yeah.
1: He's sitting right back there.
2: No kidding.
3: Hey, Eddie, let's have a couple of beers, will you?
1: Okay.
4: Oh, that's wonderful, really wonderful.
1: Come on, drink up, baby. We gotta be moving.
4: Okay.
2: excuse me.
1: Yeah?
2: I was told there was a friend of mine back here.
1: Well?
2: George Hamilton, you know him?
1: I'm George Hamilton.
2: Oh, you can't be. You're too young.
1: Look, Pop, what is this, a touch?
2: No. I'm looking for a fellow who used to hang out here 20 years ago.
4: Say, George, maybe he means your old man.
1: My old man worked for this bum. Stop, will you? 20 years ago, his boss was King Brown.
2: I'm King Brown.
1: What?
2: I said, I'm King Brown. This used to be my headquarters.
4: George, is he leveling?
2: Yeah, picture, miss. Me and George Hamilton... 20 years ago?
1: Let me see that.
2: Sure, here.
1: That's Pop, all right.
2: Yeah, and that's me.
1: Hmm. Yeah, it is. Well, what do you know? I thought you were sent away for life.
2: I was paroled. Get out 2 days ago.
1: You know something, honey?
4: What?
1: This character used to be the biggest operator in town. King, what brought you back here?
2: I'm on my way to my brother's farm in Minnesota.
1: Did you get the shorts? Need some car fare?
2: Well, I... Yes.
1: Got the hungries going, too?
2: I could stand them, you, yeah.
1: Sit down.
4: Hey, I thought we were leaving.
1: I want to talk to the guy.
4: Yeah, but we got to
1: get
4: down...
1: All right, sit down, both of them.
4: Okay.
2: Thanks.
1: King, my old man used to say you were the best organizer he ever saw.
2: Well, that was a long time ago.
1: That happens to be the business I'm interested in right now. Maybe I can pick up a few tips. How about a nice big steak?

0: Go on. Keep talking, King. I just want to fill up your glass again.
1: Thanks.
2: I guess this stuff ain't as fancy as you used to drink in the old days, huh, King?
1: Well, honey, at least the label's on the level. speaking of the old days, you know something?
2: What?
1: I used to own this town and everybody in it. All I had to do was snap my fingers and they'd jump through a hoop. They couldn't even lay a water main or pave a street without my say-so.
0: You mean, unless you got your cut.
1: That's what I said, isn't it?
2: Well. I guess those days are gone forever, huh, King?
1: Yeah, but only because the guys with any enterprise have either gone up or pushing daisies.
2: What do you mean?
1: If I was 20 or 25 years younger, honey, I could get together a mob and organize this town over the weekend.
0: I'm glad to hear you say that, King.
1: Huh?
0: Because I am 20 years younger.
1: And who'll get you?
0: I got the enterprise and I got the guts. All I need is the know-how about organizing the mob and the town. That's where you could help, King.
1: Huh?
0: Look, why don't you forget about your brother's farm? What do you want to do? Finish out your ticket milking cows or stacking wheat?
1: No, but I...
0: I see. Maybe those 20 cycles in the can have softened you up too much.
1: Wait a minute.
0: Maybe you wouldn't know how to get started anymore.
1: Give me another drink.
2: Sure, here.
1: Wouldn't know how to get started, huh?
0: Would you?
1: Look, first thing I'd do is get a mob together and sell protection to all the stores and shops in town.
0: How?
1: It's a very simple recipe, kid. You just give them the acid treatment.
2: What's that?
1: If the guy says he doesn't want to buy protection, you toss a little acid at him. Oh. And you never have to do it more than once, because by the time the acid has burned through his clothes and his skin, he's yelling to do business.
0: King?
1: Huh?
0: Lift your glass. You too, baby.
2: Huh?
0: This town is going to be incorporated again.

0: Things began to move fast behind the scenes in Riverdale, where it was barely a month later that Agent in Charge Collins of the local office of the FBI received a caller on an urgent mission. The caller was Riverdale's chief of police, Claude Monroe. And his mission?
1: It's not news to either of us, Mr. Collins, that the old gang system of organized crime is coming to life again in this country.
2: That's right.
1: But it gave me a pretty stiff jolt last week to find out that it's happening right under my nose in Riverdale.
2: Really? What'd you uncover?
1: Well, I haven't got positive proof, but I'm pretty familiar with all the signs of a gang at work.
2: Yes.
1: You see, I was a rookie cop in Riverdale back in the 20s when the mobs were first getting started in this country.
2: Then you must have had a hand in cleaning up King Brown's old mob here.
1: Yes. That's why I can tell what's happening now. Not with the same mob, of course.
2: They were wiped out when King Brown went up, weren't they?
1: That's right. This is a new gang, but it's getting started along the same old pattern.
2: Mm-hmm.
1: We don't know who's running it or who the hirelings are. But this much we do know.
2: Yes?
1: Nearly every store and shop in Riverdale is paying protection.
2: When did this start?
1: Well, couldn't have been more than a week or so ago. We've been trying to turn the light on it ever since. But, of course, as you might know...
2: Nobody will talk.
1: Exactly.
2: The same old intimidation curse.
1: It's hard to blame the store and shop owners much.
2: I know. Not when their property, their work, and even their own lives are at stake.
1: But blast it, Collins. The longer they keep silent, the longer they'll be slaves.
2: I know.
1: Something's got to be done. Done fast, or things will be as bad as they were back in the 20s.
2: Yes.
1: No telling what price the people of Riverdale will have to pay before we can break it up.
2: What's your plan of action?
1: Well, that's why I'm here. I need the FBI's help. Job is already too big for my small force.
2: But, Chief, I can't...
1: I know the FBI can't step into a local situation unless some federal law is being violated. But all I'm asking now is, couldn't you at least give us a hand in finding out who's behind this thing?
2: Mr. Monroe, we'll start to look around right now.

0: Okay. Even dough, anybody, I'll make another strike.
1: That's for suckers, the way you're bowling, George.
0: Oh, watch this.
1: Pretty lucky.
2: Nice going, honey.
0: Huh? Oh. Hey, where have you been, baby? I've been waiting to show you the new office.
2: Well, let's see it.
0: Okay, amateurs, the alley's yours. Come on, sugar.
2: Look, George, why did you have to pick a bowling alley?
0: Because it gives us a legal front. Huh? I'm playing it smart, sweetheart. Here we are. Now be careful when you step on the rug. You'll sink up to your ankles.
2: George, this is beautiful.
0: Like it?
2: Boy, I love it. And that desk. I never saw such a production.
0: How do I look behind it, sweetheart?
2: Huh. All you need is a secretary on your knee.
0: Wow, what are we waiting on?
2: Is this the right position, Mr. Hamilton?
0: Well, let's try it and see.
2: Oh, Mr. Hamilton.
0: Proud of me now, baby?
2: I don't know. How much money are we making?
0: It's coming in by the crateful.
2: I'm very proud of you.
3: Hello, George.
0: King, from now on, you might try knocking first.
3: Sorry. Well, how are the payments coming in?

0: And show you how to get that dough coming in.
1: I thought this was your death, George.
2: Oh, don't worry, sweetheart. I need his brains now. When I finish picking him clean, I'll buy him that ticket to his brother's farm.

0: Colin speaking.
1: Hello, Colin. This is Chief of Police Monroe.
0: Hello, Chief. Any news?
1: Yeah. Those investigative tips you gave us yesterday have already paid off.
0: Oh?
1: The boss of the mob is George Hamilton, Jr., the son of King Brown's former lieutenant.
0: No wonder the pattern of operation was familiar.
1: Everything's the same, even down to throwing acid.
0: Hmm.
1: And here's where the FBI can come into the case.
0: What do you mean?
1: Well, we found out Hamilton sent a threatening letter to the head office in St. Louis of a chain drugstore here.
0: Uh-oh.
1: But we can't get that letter.
0: Why not?
1: Well, it's a small, one-man organization. Only four stores. And the owner, just like the other store owners here, is afraid to talk or cooperate.
0: But you've got proof that there is such a letter.
1: Definitely.
0: And that's enough for us, Chief. We're moving in.

0: Bill.
1: Yeah, King?
0: Where's George?
1: He's back in his office.
0: Thanks.
1: Helen's in there with him.
0: Uh-huh.
2: You forgot to knock again, King.
0: Helen, I'd like to talk to George alone.
3: Okay.
2: You don't have to go, baby. What's on your mind, King?
0: I'd like to have a sort of conference.
2: About what?
0: Well, I've just been checking up. Since that drugstore kicked in, Front Street is 100% organized.
2: So?
0: So, I thought it was time we were talking about my cut.
3: George, I told you...
2: Keep out of this, baby. King, just out of curiosity, how much cut do you want?
0: 50%?
2: Oh.
3: Wow.
0: What's so funny?
2: The difference between what you're asking and what you're going to get.
0: And what's that?
2: I bought it for you this morning.
0: Huh?
2: This railroad ticket to your brother's farm in Minnesota. And $100 besides. I'm through picking your brains, King. Here. Now get going.
0: I'll give you a chance to say you're just kidding, son.
2: Does this gun look like I'm kidding?
3: No, George.
2: Shut up.
0: Look, you better put that down while you can get off with 50%.
2: What do you mean?
0: If I have to take that gun away from you, I'll take everything.
2: Stop, will you?
0: I mean it, kid. You ain't got guts enough to use it, so put it away.
2: Ah.
0: Okay. You ask for it.
3: George. George, stop him.
0: He ain't got nerve enough, have you, kid?
2: Keep away from me.
0: Well, why don't you shoot?
2: No. No.
0: Okay.
2: Let go of it. Let go of it.
3: George.
0: Kids should carry cap pistols.

0: We will return to the FBI file in just a moment. Now, three questions and answers on education.
1: First question. Of our 32 presidents of the United States, how many attended a college or university? 10? 15?
0: The right answer is even higher. 25 of our 32 presidents have had college or university training. Yes, education does help equip men and women for leadership. It helps to build up the character, judgment, and integrity which identify the well-rounded American citizen. Think that over, mothers and dads, and decide now to investigate an equitable educational fund, a life insurance plan that has solved the problem of education costs for thousands of parents who are members of the Equitable Life Assurance Society.
1: Second question. What is an equitable educational fund?
0: It is a plan offered to far-sighted parents by the Equitable Life Assurance Society. And it includes these important features. One, the equitable plan makes sure that money for education will be ready when your child is ready. Two, if you die, the educational fund becomes fully established. If you are totally and permanently disabled, it continues to build up without any further payment. Three, educational costs are spread out over many years instead of being concentrated.

0: participated in a few.
1: Last question. How much will it cost to send your son or daughter to college?
0: That question is answered in a memorandum recently prepared for Equitable Society representatives. It tells the cost of tuition, board, and lodging in 192 leading American colleges. In addition, it summarizes the long-range opportunities open to educated men and women in 29 industries and professions, such as architecture, dentistry, engineering, chemistry, life insurance, social service. The memorandum is crammed with information that every parent should have. Your nearest Equitable Society representative has a copy and will be glad to show it to any sincerely interested parent. Call him tomorrow. You'll find him in the phone book under Equitable Society.
1: That's EQUITABLE.
0: The Equitable Life Assurance Society of the United States. And now, back to the FBI file, the return of the mob.

0: Long years behind prison bars may wither the body and humble the pride of the gangster type of criminal, but seldom do they erase the inborn instinct for crime, the contempt for law and for the rights and property and lives of others. Freed from prison, as was King Brown after 20 years, they need only an opportunity and a taste of their former life to send their criminal blood pounding through their veins again, even though they know the inevitable end. On the floor of the bowling alley office in Riverdale lay the body of George Hamilton, his career as a mob leader cut short by the bullet fired by King Brown. A few miles away in the office of the FBI, Agent in Charge Collins was making his first move in his drive against the gang.
1: Send for me, Mr. Collins?
2: Yes, Terrell. I just spoke to that druggist in St. Louis, the one who received the threatening letter.
1: Oh?
2: As you know, he didn't want to cooperate with Police Chief Monroe.
1: Yes.
2: But after reflecting on the matter, he decided it was his duty to help the FBI. He's going to fly here this afternoon on business. He'll bring the letter with him.
1: I see.
2: I want you to arrange to meet him at the airport.

0: Well, don't look like anybody heard the shot. That is, nobody but you, sweetheart.
1: What happens now?
0: I don't know yet.
1: We're just going to sit around here with that body?
0: Maybe.
2: King.
0: Yeah?
1: You said something to George when you were having that argument with him.
0: What?
1: You said if you were going to take his gun away from him, you were going to take everything. Remember?
0: Yeah, yeah.
1: What did that mean?
0: It didn't include you, sweetheart.
1: Well, I was just asking.
0: Look, Helen, the only reason you're not down there on the floor, too, is because I never killed a woman. It's bad luck.
1: So what does happen to me?
0: I don't know yet. Got more important things to think about.
1: Like what?
0: Like getting rid of the stiff.
1: What are you going to do with him?
0: Well, I can't stuff him and hang him on the wall.
1: Very funny.
0: So, I guess we wait around here until the night, and then you and I will put him in a car and run it off the pier into the river.
1: Just like old times for you, I guess.
0: Not exactly, no. Then I use cement.
3: I met the druggist at the airport all right, Mr. Collins. Here's the letter.
4: Good.
3: It's signed by George Hamilton, all right.
4: Yes, but the body of the letter's in a different handwriting, Carol.
3: Oh?
4: Look at this sample of Hamilton's handwriting Chief Monroe finished us.
3: Yeah, they're different, all right.
4: Now we'll compare the handwriting in the body of the letter with this other sample of handwriting I dug out of our files.
3: Whose is it?
4: A gentleman by the name of King Brown.
3: King Brown?
4: Mm-hmm. Monroe said the new gang's operation followed the old King Brown pattern, remember?
3: Yes.
4: I found out a while ago that Brown was released from prison about a month ago.
3: Uh-oh.
4: How would you say these two handwritings compare?
3: It looks like King Brown has returned to Riverdale, huh?
4: Yes. Let's go.

0: When did they move into the bowling alley, Chief?
1: About a week ago, Mr. Collins.
0: That must be the office there. Let's have a look.
1: Right.
0: Try the door.
2: It's open.
1: Probably a light switch just inside the
2: I
1: door.
2: Found it, yeah.
0: Well, I'd say we're a little late.
1: Yeah, looks like they've cleaned out. Look at that open safe and those desk drawers. What do you make of this, Collins?
0: Well, offhand, I'd
2: Mr.
0: say...
2: Collins, look.
0: What?
2: That's blood on the carpet over there.
1: Well...
0: Brown must have done a little liquidating.
2: And whoever was here last hasn't been gone long, either.
0: What have you found, Harold?
2: Cigarettes, still smoking in this ashtray. A woman's cigarette, lipstick on it.
0: Hmm.
1: That must have been Hamilton's girl.
0: Yes.
1: But who was liquidated?
0: My guess is that it was Hamilton. And inasmuch as they've just cleaned out, Brown will have to get rid of the body before he does anything else.
1: Then I've got a hunch where we can catch Brown if we hurry. Come on.

0: King, where are you going to dump the body?
1: Well, just for the sake of old times, I'd like to use a pier a little ways ahead.
0: What about the car?
1: George stays right in it. They both go in the river.
0: Oh. King.
1: Yeah?
0: Have you made up your mind about me yet?
1: Yeah.
0: Well?
1: Here's a pier.
0: What's the story?
1: The story is, baby, you know too much.
0: What do you mean?
1: You know I killed Hamilton, and you know who's the boss of the mob.
0: Look, King, you don't think I'd ever double-cross you, do you?
1: I'm going to guarantee that right now.
0: King, what are you going to... King!
1: Come along, sweetheart. You're staying in there for the ride.
2: No, no! Let me out of here! King! Let me out! Let me out!
3: Here we are, Brown.
1: Who are you?
3: Special agent for the FBI.
1: Okay, G-Man, but if you think you're going to take me...
3: Now get up.
4: The girl seems to have fainted, Mr. Collins.
5: That's not what's wrong with Hamilton, though, on the floor of the car.
1: How'd you know I'd be here?
3: Chief Monroe remembered this pier. According to him, this is where you used to dump all your victims. Come on, Chief. We're going to get the rest of his boys.

King Brown is now back in the state penitentiary serving a life sentence. And Riverdale has once more been freed from mob rule. Tonight's case from the files of your FBI was a demonstration of the kind of teamwork it's going to take to prevent the return of gangsterism to America. The teamwork of local and federal law enforcement officers, plus the cooperation of you, the American citizen. Your local law enforcement officers are doing their part faithfully. And 24 hours around the clock, your FBI is doing its part. But are you doing yours? It is your fight, too. And the security of your home and your rights and privileges as an American depend on its outcome.

0: In just a moment, we will tell you about next week's exciting story from the files of your FBI. And now again, let me remind you to check with your Equitable Society representative about the safest and wisest investment a parent can make for his children's future, an Equitable Educational Fund. Without obligation, he will also show you the Equitable Society's memorandum on the costs of higher education and some of the opportunities it opens. You'll find your Equitable Society representative in the phone book under the Equitable Life Assurance Society of the United States.
1: 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Murder on the Range.
0: The incidents used in tonight's Equitable Life Assurance Society's broadcast are adapted from the files of the Federal Bureau of Investigation. However, all names used are fictitious, and any similarity to the names of persons living or dead is accidental. Tonight, the music was composed and conducted by Frederick Steiner. The author was Frank Ferries, and your narrator was Dean Carlton. This is Your FBI is a Jerry Devine production. This is Milton Cross speaking for the Equitable Life Assurance Society of the United States and the Equitable Society's representative in your community, and inviting you to tune in again next week at this same time when the Equitable Life Assurance Society of the United States will bring you another colorful story from the files of the Federal Bureau of Investigation, Murder on the Range, on This Is Your FBI.
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3: Standard of California, on behalf of independent Chevron gas stations and Standard stations throughout the West, invites you to Let George Do It. A Minor Case of Murder, another adventure of George Valentine.
4: Personal notice, danger's my stock and trade. If you're on a spot nailed there tight, you need my kind of help, George Valentine. Write full details.
5: Dear Mr. Valentine, Esquire, one of the members of our Bearcat Social Club suddenly finds himself in a very embarrassing predicament. With more exactitude, he is in the can for murder. Now, knowing this fellow Bearcat as we do, we are convinced that he is innocent. Therefore, we are hiring you to prove same. As a starter, there is $100 in it for you. If that isn't enough, there's more where that came from.
6: The address of our headquarters is 19½ Duane Street, and it's signed Chuck Wilson, acting captain. George, this sounds like a letter a kid wrote.
4: But to quote from this provocative communique, a fellow Bearcat is in the can for murder. That's not kid stuff, Brooksie.
6: That depends on just how old this fellow Bearcat is.
4: Oh, they get old early down there around Duane Street.
6: Well, we haven't had a social evening in a long time, darling. Would you suggest we drop in at the club?
4: With great exactitude, I answer, yes.
6: Golly, I hate to think where they dug up that money for your fee.
4: Stop sounding like a policewoman, Angel. All the Bearcats just got together and raided their piggy banks. Nice place you got around here, Chuck.
5: It's just an empty store we fixed up.
7: Yeah, but look at that furniture we got. See that red plush chair? Right out of the lobby of the Piccadilly apartment.
5: Shut up, Barney, will you? Valentine, I believe in getting right to the point.
4: And that's the way I like to do business, too, Chuck. What's on your mind?
5: Now, look, Dan Corey is the real captain of the Bearcats. Uh-huh. The cops got him jugged for shiving his stepfather.
7: For what?
8: Shiving him, lady. You know, pushing a knife in him.
7: Oh.
5: Yeah, but he didn't do it, Valentine, even if he said he did.
4: Oh, he admits he did, huh? And just what kind of a miracle do you expect from me, fellas?
5: Just to believe what I'm saying and find out what really happened.
4: Well, I'm here to listen.
5: Well, the Bearcats have our own special rules, see, and we don't go back on them.
8: Yeah, that's right. Let me read them to you, Valentine.
4: Yeah, okay, Barney.
8: The guy that goes looking for trouble unless it comes your way is going to get their tails kicked in.
7: Well, there's nothing wrong with that rule.
8: Try never to cop anything unless it's from an enemy gang. The fine for violating this rule is $1.
4: Well, there might be some question about that rate.
5: Well, get to the one we're talking about, will you, Barney?
8: Oh, yeah, sure. Lead pipe, baseball bats, and other harmless things is okay. But don't carry dangerous weapons. You might be tempted to use them and give the club a bad name.
4: Oh, yeah. Nothing like trying to stay out of trouble.
8: Violate this rule and you get thrown right out.
5: Yeah, now, Danny made that up himself, see? And he'd rather let you break his arm than break one of his own rules.
4: Okay, Chuck, let's say I believe you. And Danny confessed to the police for reasons of his own.
8: Yeah, that's right.
4: Now, can you think of anyone in the neighborhood who'd want to kill Danny's stepfather?
5: Just about everybody. His stepfather was nothing but a phony. Always pushing people around, even Danny's mother.
8: Yeah, but who did the babes go for him?
5: Look, why don't you drop dead? Don't you see we got a lady present?
7: Huh? Oh, don't let me cramp your style.
4: What else about Corey?
5: Well, he was in some kind of a racket with Leo Sudan, see? They worked out of the Swede's pool room on Malone Street.
4: Uh-huh.
5: Well, you going to take it on, Valentine?
4: What would you say, Brooksy?
7: Well, George, I'd say if so many of the other guys are so sure about Danny being innocent, they may have something there.
4: Yeah. Yeah, I was thinking something like that myself. Brooksy?
7: Yeah?
4: You drop in and see Danny's mother.
8: She lives just down the block, number 33.
4: And while you do that, Angel, I'll get out of the jail and have a talk with Danny.

0: Just what did happen that night, Danny?
1: The story's the same every time they make me tell it. I came home that night from the club. The key was in the door, so I just walked in.
0: Yeah?
1: Well, the man who married my mother was leaving. He had his bags all packed. I knew right then he was throwing her over. So
0: I know. But how is it the police didn't find the knife?
1: Well, I threw it in the river.
0: Yeah? Why'd you go to all that trouble, Danny? And then walk up to the cop on the beat and confess?
1: I don't know. I guess I was just half crazy.
0: Oh, I see.
1: So now you know.
0: I don't think I know anything about you yet, Danny. I think you're holding out on me. All right, never mind about me. But do you think you're playing fair with Chuck, Barney, and the others?
1: Think of those guys. Getting up all that dough and then hiring you.
0: Well?
1: Oh, they're nuts, all of them. And don't think I'm sorry for what I did. Corey had it coming to him. You don't treat any woman the way you treated my mother. I ought to know. After the swell way my real father always acted. Before he...
0: All right, Danny. All right, take it easy.
1: You're just wasting your time, Mr. Valentine. Forget it.
0: Danny. I can be just as tough as you. I'll be seeing you, kid.

0: looks. I know Danny admitted he killed Phil. But if anybody's to blame, it's me.
1: Oh, mothers have a habit of blaming themselves, Mrs. Corey.
0: Yeah, but I knew how he worshipped his own father. And yet I married a man like Phil. A man who lived his days in a pool parlor. He wasn't the father I should have picked for my boy.
1: But you had the right to make your own choice.
0: Oh, Danny and his stepfather fought right from the beginning. There was no peace in the house. That's when Danny became an altogether different boy. Started that gang of his. Oh, I suppose I should have known something like this was going to happen.
1: Why do you say that, Mrs. Corey?
0: A few weeks after we were married, Phil was coming upstairs from that pool parlor. Danny was waiting for him. He pushed Phil down the stairs. I opened the door just in time to see him. All Danny did was look at me and walk out.
1: Well, that's just going to make it look all the worse for Danny when he comes up for trial.
0: Oh, I know. I know. Everybody thinks he did it, but I can't believe it.
2: Oh, I didn't know you had company, Mrs. Corey. Sorry.
0: Well, that's all right, Mrs. Revell. Come in. This is Miss Brooks, a good friend.
1: How do you do?
2: Hello. Oh, I do hope you've been able to talk some sense into Mrs. Corey. She can't just sit around moping all day.
0: Oh, you've been very kind.
2: Kind, my foot. I know what it means to feel you're all alone in the world. You forget I spent half my life in hallrooms in the strange towns when I was in the chorus line.
1: I think I'd better be running along.
2: And you don't have to worry about Mrs. Corey, not a bit, dearie. Like I told her, as long as I own this rooming house, there'll always be a place for her here. And I own it outright. Best kind of security for someone in show business. Like my late husband used to say...
0: Everybody tries to be so kind.
2: Oh, now. All you need is a good sleep, and I'm going to see that you get it.
1: That's good advice, Mrs. Corey. You want to look your best when you see your son.
0: See him? Well, Dan won't talk to me. He won't let me visit him in jail.
1: Well, sometimes things change awfully fast, Mrs. Corey. So suppose we just wait and see.

0: Sedan?
1: Yeah. Here are you.
0: Let's go somewhere and talk.
1: Did you see him in the middle of a pool game? What you trying to do, jinx me? Hey, wait a minute. How'd you know my name? I never seen you before.
2: Yeah.
1: I'll be right with you. I asked you a question, friend. And what gives?
0: I thought we might have a little talk about what happened to Phil. You know, your business partner.
1: You a dick?
0: No. But I'm not just the inquiring reporter, either.
1: Okay, whoever you are. Scram. I got $5 on this game.
0: What was the deal between you and Corey? The numbers, rackets, slot machines? What was it?
1: I said beat it.
0: Wouldn't you be at all curious if I told you maybe it wasn't Corey's kid who knifed him?
1: Me? I ain't got a curious bone in my body.
0: Okay. Have it your way, Sudan. But I think you can tell me a lot outside.
1: I got one thing to tell you. This looks like the only way.
3: Hold it. Get the pool cue down, Leo.
1: Now tell me what to do, sweetheart.
3: Give me that cue.
4: That's better. I try to run a respectable place. Yeah, talking about that, you better put the pool ball back on the table too, Mac.
0: Hmm? Oh, this.
4: Yeah.
0: Glad you reminded me. Leo almost got it between his teeth.
1: Swede, this guy's been asking me about Phil Corey.
4: You don't say. Hey, look, be a nice fella, mister. Run along. Leo wants to finish his game. You and him got a beef. See him later. Somewhere else.
0: Okay, you win. I know when I'm not wanted.
4: But don't get me wrong, pal. Nothing against you personal. Just that I pride myself on running a nice, peaceable recreation parlor.
0: You know, Swede, you're a man with ideals. I like that. But I got a few broken-down ideals, too.
4: What's that supposed to mean?
0: I never get kicked out of the same place twice. I mean, and still leave it nice and peaceable.

0: Hi, Valentine.
1: Huh? Oh, Barney. Yeah. Where'd you come from?
0: Oh, I was in that alley there all the time.
1: Oh?
0: Yeah, I was waiting for you to come out of the Swede's place.
1: Now, what do you call this? Bear cat protection?
0: Oh, no. I just thought you liked some company, that's all.
1: Hey, what are you carrying there, anyway?
0: That's a camera. Yeah, you ought to see some of the pictures I took with it.
1: Hey, that's a pretty expensive deal. Where'd you get it?
0: Oh, don't worry, Valentine. It's mine, all right.
1: Yeah, I can imagine. Now, what's the real gag, Barney?
0: Huh?
1: One of your club members gonna be on my tail all the time?
0: Oh, no, nothing like that. We know you can take care of yourself. I just happened to, be loitering in the alley, that's all. Hey, quick, Valentine, get this doorway.
1: Hey, Barney, what is it?
0: Don't ask me no questions. Come on.
1: Hey, what the devil is this, Barney?
0: Oh, you mean all that noise?
1: Yeah, you're dragging me in the doorway.
0: Hey, look at that car
1: turn
0: around. It's getting a
1: works.
0: I wish I could take a picture of it.
1: Hey, what works, Barney? What's going on? Give.
0: Well, Chuck figured you might be followed when you left the Swede, see? So the Bearcats were ready on the roofs up and down the street. They must have seen that car was trailing you.
1: How do you like that? But all that stuff out there on the street.
0: Oh, the street cleaning department will clean that all up in the morning. Nothing but ash cans, bricks, cans of garbage, things like that.
1: I suppose I should say thanks.
0: We wasn't going to let anybody wake you over. And you notice we didn't use no guns or knives.
1: Oh, yeah. Perfect little gentleman.
0: Yeah, that's right. But what did you find out about Danny, huh?
1: Nothing much, kid. Except now there are at least two characters who'd do anything to keep me from finding out what really happened to Phil Corey.
2: 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It's another speedy service they're glad to do for you at standard stations and independent Chevron gas stations, where they say and mean, we'll take better care of your car. And now, back to tonight's adventure of George Valentine. Well, you find yourself working with a gang of rough kids called the Bearcats, just about as tough as they come. They won't believe that one of their members, Dan Corey, is guilty of murdering his stepfather. You play along because you don't believe young Danny did it either. And that's why, like George Valentine, you find yourself with Brooksy in the one-room headquarters of the Bearcats right now, addressing the membership.
3: Come on, Danny, come on.
4: All right now, all you guys, clam up. Come on, stop yapping, will you? I mean, the meeting will come to order.
3: All right.
4: We got some official business to discuss. Okay, Mr. Valentine, the floor is yours.
1: Oh, yeah. Thanks a lot, Chuck. Well, fellas, before I get started, what do you say about unloading some of those harmless weapons your constitution allows you to carry? Okay, I'm waiting, fellas. Come on now, put them on the table.
5: Well, come on, fellas. You're not afraid to walk down the streets like everybody else without all that stuff. Or are you?
4: Well, okay, you heard what the lady said. Come on, get clean, will you?
1: That's good. Thank you, Angel.
0: Hey, did you hear that? He called her Angel.
4: All right, forget it. All right, Valentine, what about Danny?
1: I'm coming to that right now. I don't have anything like real proof to clear him.
4: Huh?
0: What?
4: Hey, look, we're paying you $100. You're supposed to have all the answers.
0: Yeah, that's right, like you said in that ad you had in the paper.
5: Please, boys, let Mr. Valentine finish.
1: You see, fellas, it isn't as easy as you think. Before I can help Danny, you've got to have absolute proof of his innocence.
4: Well, after you left the Swedes and talked to Sudan, somebody tried to get you. That ought to be enough for you to work on.
1: It'd be a lot easier if I was sure we were telling each other all we know about this thing. The truth is, unless I'm sure of that, I'm pretty much of a blind alley. Now, somebody here knows what I mean.
4: You win, Valentine. Here.
5: No. That's an ugly-looking knife.
4: You see, Danny's old man brought it back with him when he come home in the Pacific. He got it off a Jap.
1: And where did you get it, Chuck?
4: I may as well tell you the whole thing. See, I was standing on the corner that night right next to the candy store, and Danny went upstairs for something, and the next thing I know, he was giving this to me. He said, make sure you ditch it, Chuck. Then he goes right over and gives himself up to a cop.
5: Well, weren't you afraid that if this knife were found with Danny's fingerprints on it, it'd make the case really open and shut?
4: Yeah, I thought of that, Angel. I mean, Miss Brooks.
1: Then why were you so careful to preserve the fingerprints, Chuck? I see you got it all wrapped up in a handkerchief.
4: Look, I got more than half a brain, Valentine. If they convicted Danny and he didn't have a chance, I was going to come up with this. Maybe there'd be some other fingerprints on it besides his.
1: Uh-huh. Smart thinking, Chuck. Hey, Brooksy, take this knife down to Lieutenant Riley and ask him to check the prints.
5: Oh, George, you know he's bound to ask questions.
1: Tell him I'll talk to him later. Right now, I got to get to work. But first, Barney.
0: Yeah?
1: All these harmless weapons. Get rid of them, will you? Throw them in the river.
0: Throw them in the river? What's the idea?
1: Now, look, it's up to you guys. Either get rid of this stuff or I forget I ever heard of Danny.
0: Wait a minute.
4: He's right. Come on, he's right.
1: Good, that's the idea.
0: What?
1: Now, with what you told me about the knife, Chuck, maybe I can really start getting places.

0: I told Chuck to get rid of that knife. What's he trying to do to me?
1: Danny, wasn't that the knife your father brought back from the Pacific just for you?
0: Oh, he brought back all kinds of other souvenirs, too.
1: It was hanging over the mantelpiece in the front room. You were very proud of it, weren't you?
0: I saw it hanging there, so when I got mad at my... I grabbed it, and I let him have it.
1: You're lying through your teeth, Danny.
0: The police, please.
1: You're trying to protect somebody. You went right out and gave yourself up. But first, you made very sure you got rid of the knife. Now, why?
0: You asked me that before.
1: Yeah, but this time, I don't need the answer. So long, Danny. I'll still be seeing you.

0: Swede. You and Sudan had me followed last night because you were afraid I might find out you were making book on the racism back of this joint.
1: What are you talking about?
2: I told you, Valentine, I run a peaceable pool party.
0: Or on the other hand, I don't think you would have gone to all that trouble just for that. Maybe it was because the police didn't find just a railroad ticket, the key to his place, and things like that on Corey. They also found quite a wad of dough.
2: The police never overlook anything, do they?
0: Was he trying to get out of town with your cash, boys?
2: Listen, Valentine, I never like to
0: get
2: one
0: more
2: tough,
0: thing.
2: But...
0: And stop shoving me with that oversized bay window of yours.
1: Speak your piece and get out.
0: Okay. I found the murder weapon, the knife. Now, that ought to tell us who the murderer is.
2: You don't say.
1: Excuse me. I gotta get back to my pool game.
2: You, my friend, you're getting out of here. Go on, you heard me? Go on out.
0: Not before I give way to an impulse I've had since I first saw that big beer belly of yours. Well, Brooksy, there's nothing we can do but wait here in the hall till Danny's mother gets back.
3: May as well sit here on the stairs and make ourselves comfortable. You don't know the job I had persuading Lieutenant Riley to let me bring this knife back with me. Why'd you want it anyway, George?
0: Oh, just a hunch, Angel. May come in handy.
3: About Danny. When they arrested him, all they found was a key to the door and a couple of dollars in change. But those fingerprints, I don't see how...
0: Hold it, Angel.
3: Oh, hello, Mrs. Corey.
4: Oh, Miss Brooks.
3: This is Mr. Valentine. Remember, I was telling you about him.
4: Oh, how do you do,
0: how do you do?
4: Mr. Valentine?
0: Now, look, Mrs. Corey, there's no time to waste. Dan's trial begins tomorrow.
4: Oh, I know. I know that's why I've been out walking and walking, trying to think what to do next.
0: Mrs. Corey, your son thinks you killed your husband.
3: Are you sure, George?
4: What are you saying, Mr. Valentine?
0: When he came in that night, your husband was already dead on the floor. Dan saw the knife. He was sure you did it.
4: Oh, no.
0: He knew the police had reasoned that only two people could be inside here along with Corey, you and he. So he took the blame.
3: That's why it was so important to Dan to get rid of the knife. He didn't want any suspicion to point to his mother.
4: But what am I going to do? I didn't kill Phil, and neither did Danny.
0: Where were you that night, Mrs. Corey? A good tight alibi would help.
4: Oh, I don't know where I was. Just like today, I left the house and started walking. Didn't matter where. Phil told me he was going to leave me. I'd lost my son and my husband.
0: I'll get it.
5: Sorry, Miss Corey. Seems I keep walking in when you have company.
3: Oh, hello, Mrs. Revell.
5: Hello.
3: George, this is Mrs. Corey's landlady.
5: Oh, I'm glad somebody's with you. I wanted you to have this nice hot soup.
4: Oh, thank you.
5: I didn't want to knock on the door and disturb you, but I didn't have my key. Now, just sit down and have some of this.
0: Oh, Mrs. Revell.
5: Yes?
0: I'd like to talk to you a minute. Could we go in the other room?
3: Oh, I'll take that tray for Mrs. Corey.
5: Talk to me about what, Mr. Valentine?
0: Just a minute.
5: Yes.
0: Mrs. Revell, I'm doing all I can to help Mrs. Corey and Danny. And I know you are, too.
5: I've done my best.
0: Well, maybe you can do me a favor. You know we found the murder weapon.
5: Oh, you did? Well, I hope it means something. Something good.
0: Yeah, I hope so, too. Now, here's what I'd like you to do. The knife is wrapped in a handkerchief. You'll find it in the desk of the store at 19 and a half Duane Street. The Bearcat Social Club.
5: What?
0: I want you to go over there and get it and bring it back here.
5: But why me, Mr. Valentine?
0: Well, because I can't leave here and neither can Miss Brooks. You see, we're expecting Lieutenant Riley of the police and a couple of other people. Now, if you'll do this little thing for me, you'll be saving me an awful lot of trouble.
5: Oh, sure. But it'll take me a few minutes to make myself presentable.
0: Well, take your time, Mrs. Revell. The important thing is, what happens after you come back with that knife? Brooksy, you know what to do. Now get on it. I got to use that hall phone here.
3: I suppose it would be impolite if I asked what was going on.
0: No time, Angel. I have to call Lieutenant Riley. Ask him to have a squad car pick up Sudan and the Swede and bring him over here.
3: Oh, that's all very enlightening.
0: Now get going. Mrs. Revell is not going to take forever to make herself presentable. Now, if I can only get Barney on the phone. So be sure you got it straight, Barney. Remember, I'm depending on you. You're the only one who can do this thing for me. And get over here as soon as you can. So long. All right, Swede, Sudan, you may as well sit down.
1: Why'd the cops pick us up and bring us here?
0: Oh, we'll get to that.
5: Oh, Mrs. Corey, you didn't have any of that soup.
3: She'll have it some other time, Mrs. Revelle.
2: Valentine, nobody's got anything against us. You can't hold us here.
0: Gentlemen, I told you about the murder weapon. Well, here it is.
1: What are we supposed to do? Faint?
4: Oh, Mr. Valentine, what is it? I can't stand this much longer.
0: I hope you won't have to, Mrs. Corey, and I...
6: Oh, there you are, Mr. Valentine. Took me a little time to get that picture developed.
7: Hey, what picture, George?
0: Yeah, let me see that, Barney.
6: Hey, yeah. It's the first time I took a picture from inside a closet. Turned out good, huh?
0: Yeah, very good, very good. Picture of you, Mrs. Revelle, taking the knife out of the desk.
8: What? Well, you told me to do that. You sent me there.
0: I didn't tell you to wipe off the fingerprints as you're doing here in this picture.
3: And that's what she is doing, George.
0: You were afraid your fingerprints would be found on the knife, weren't you, Mrs. Revelle?
8: I never saw that knife before.
0: Sorry, but that won't explain away what you were doing in this picture. Besides, the fingerprints were already taken off the handle down at headquarters.
4: Oh, Mrs. Revelle, I can't believe that you'd...
8: Don't be a fool. Imagine me calling you a fool. There wasn't a good-looking woman in the whole neighborhood Phil didn't try to make time with. I thought he was going to leave you for me. Then when he told me he was going away, alone, I killed him.
2: And if you didn't, sister, we might have. Corey was taking it on the lam with our dough.
3: But, George, Lieutenant Roddy found only one set of fingerprints.
0: Just Danny's, I know, yeah. He wiped off what he thought were his mother's fingerprints.
8: Then my fingerprints weren't...
0: No. You were quite safe, Mrs. Revelle. Although I suspected you, I had to have proof. And you supplied it.

0: All right, all right. Now, all you mugs, clam up, will you? Hey, stop yapping. I mean, the banquet will now come to order.
1: Hey, listen, before we get started, Chuck, I got something to say to Mr. Valentine, and I want the rest of you guys to listen, too, will you? Okay, okay, okay. I already told you, Mr. Valentine, how I feel after what you did for me. But there's something else. Nobody but you would have gone along with a gang like us. You believed everything Chuck told you. You trusted Barney and all of us. You stuck by us. I guess the Bearcats have been a little off the beam. But you can take my word for it. After this, we're going to straighten up and fly ride. We're going to start a baseball team and use those bats the way they were meant to be used.
2: Well, Well, fellas, after that, I don't think there's anything to add. Except, well, let's see.
3: Sure. And don't worry about the food, Mr. Valentine. We paid for it with our own money. Sure. Oh, yeah, Mr. Valentine, how did you suspect that Mrs. Revelle, anyway?
2: Well, it was all a matter of keys, Barney. Whoever killed Corey had to be inside the apartment.
3: Yeah?
2: When Danny came upstairs that night, he found a key in the door. The police took it as evidence. Mrs. Corey had her key. Oh. Bill Corey's key was found on him, and you, Danny, they found your key on you when you were arrested. Now, the only person who didn't have a key, had to knock to get in, was, of all people, the landlady.
3: The landlady? How do you like her?
0: Order, order. Come on, everybody. Wait a minute. I got a motion, hey. What this club needs is an honorary captain. We already decided who it's going to be, huh, fellas?
3: Surely not.
2: Oh, no. Now, wait a minute, fellas. Wait a minute, fellas. You don't have to do that. After all,
3: Sorry, Mr. Valentine. We was really thinking about Angel. I mean, Miss Brooks.
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5: George, the woman's asleep. Maybe it'd be better if we came back in the morning.
2: Brooksy, even when people sleep, they manage to breathe.
5: Huh? Yeah. Oh. Oh. Look, George. Maybe this empty bottle on the bed table means something.
2: I don't know. But this note does.
5: When you will find me, I am dead. I could not tell you the secret of the Montoyas and go on living in peace and honor. Forgive me. Maria.

0: 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Let George Do It stars Robert Bailey as George with Frances Robinson as Claire. Tonight's story was written by David Victor and Herbert Little Jr. and directed by Don Clark. Also heard in the cast were Irene Tedrow as Mrs. Corey, Gloria Blondell as Mrs. Revelle, Tommy Cook as Danny, Tony Barrett as Chuck, Sidney Miller as Barney, Herb Litton as Sudan, and Jack Crucian as Swede. The music is composed and conducted by Eddie Dunstetter, your announcer, John Heaston. Listen again next week, same time, same station, to Let George Do It. 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
1: You're listening to the Detective Show's Hour on ABN, the Antioch Broadcasting Network. You just heard an episode of Let George Do It, which originally aired Monday, August 30th, 1948, 78 years ago today, titled A Minor Case of Murder. Here's an episode of The Falcon, which originally aired Wednesday, August 30th, 1950, 76 years ago today. Its title, Disappearing Doll.
2: Hello? Yes, this is The Falcon speaking. Oh, Peggy. I'm glad you called. I'll have to ask for a rain check, Angel. I'm all tied up. Mm-hmm. An actor friend of mine just bought himself a gun, and the way it looks now, he figures to make a big hit.
3: The Adventures of the Falcon, starring Les Damon. You met the Falcon first in his best-selling novels, then you saw him in his thrilling motion picture series. Now join him on the air when the Falcon solves the case of the disappearing dog.

0: And now, the case of the disappearing doll. It's Wednesday evening in New York, and in a small furnished room on Manhattan's east side, a gentleman named Carl Hoffman glares at an old clock, as if commanding it to stop. And when it continues to ignore Mr. Hoffman's wishes, he hauls off and makes known his displeasure.
1: Hey, take it easy, Carl.
2: Don't tell me to take it easy, Sheppy.
1: Well, you went and busted the clock.
2: That's not all I'm going to bust either. Where's Janet?
1: Give her a chance, Carl. She'll show.
2: When? She was due here an hour ago.
1: Well, maybe she got tied up with that jerk Harry Jensen.
2: That's still no excuse. I told her a dozen... Get that.
1: Yeah, I'll get it. Just a second.
3: Hello, Sheppy.
1: Oh, you're just in time, Janet.
3: What's the matter?
1: Carl, he's blowing his top.
3: Don't worry about it. It'll do him good.
2: That you, Janet?
3: Yeah.
2: Where the devil have you been?
3: Working.
2: You were due here at 8.
3: There were what they call extenuating circumstances.
2: You out with Harry Jensen?
3: Uh-huh.
2: How'd you make out?
3: Well, he's loosening up a little.
2: But?
3: He still wouldn't kick through with the information.
2: Well, that's a nice how do you do.
3: Well, if you think you can do better,
2: maybe
3: what is...
2: I can.
1: All right, take it easy, Carl. You too, Janet.
3: Where does he get off bawling me out? How long have I had to work on Harry?
1: Look, we know it's only been a week, but time is getting short. Vince Dario will be here tomorrow.
3: Who?
1: Vince Dario. Carl's bringing him in from Toledo for this.
3: Why?
2: Because he's the best man in the business, that's why. And
3: yeah.
2: Vince isn't the kind of a guy who'll hang around if we can't promise him action.
3: Well, I'm doing everything I can.
1: Yeah, sure she is, Carl. Now, why don't you two just kiss and make up?
2: All right, I'm sorry, Janet.
3: Forget it, honey.
2: Come here, baby.
1: Don't mind me, folks.
2: Grab yourself a walk, Sheppy.
1: Come on, fellas, break it up. We got work to do.
2: He's right, sweetheart. When do you think you'll have something to report from that Harry Jensen character?
3: Well, they wanted to see me late at night.
2: Well, maybe tonight's the night.
3: Maybe.
2: How about it, Janet? You know, I think if you got him good and plastered, he might start talking.
3: That's never been a problem with Harry. The tough thing is to make him quit.
2: Well, get him started in the right direction, baby. And when he stops, we'll be on easy street.

0: Hey. No more for me, Janet. I had enough.
1: Oh, don't be such a sissy.
0: Who's a sissy?
1: You are.
0: Yeah? Now, let me show you something. Give me that bottle.
1: Now, Harry, do you think you should?
0: Watch.
1: Well, well, well.
0: How's that?
1: Oh, darling, you're terrific.
0: Hey, you want to know something, Janet?
1: What?
0: Hey, you're pretty terrific, too. I'm crazy about you, baby.
1: Crazy enough to marry me?
0: Say the word and we'll do it like that.
1: Don't tempt me, Harry.
0: I mean it.
1: So do I. What did we live on?
0: What will we live on? What's the matter with me? I make good dough. $80 a week. Is that anything to sneeze at?
1: Oh, no, that's wonderful, darling.
0: Yeah, I'm top man with the outfit. Who do you think makes all the important deliveries?
1: Who?
0: Me, that's who.
1: Go on.
0: Don't believe me, huh? Ever hear of the McGill Company?
1: Yeah.
0: Well, they got a payroll of $80,000 a week, and I'm the guy who brings it to them.
1: When?
0: Huh?
1: When do you bring it to them?
0: Oh, I'm sorry, honey. We're not supposed to tell.
1: And you claim you love me.
0: I do,
1: then
0: sweetheart.
1: Then tell me. Tell me when you're going to deliver the McGill payroll.
0: Now, what difference does that make?
1: Think I could marry a man who didn't trust me?
0: Say, Janet.
1: What?
0: Well, ain't it kind of stuffy in here?
1: No.
0: I feel awful warm. You know, I bet I could go to sleep.
1: Don't you pass out on me.
0: Don't, Janet. I'm nuts about...
1: Harry. Yeah? Harry. The McGill payroll. When do you deliver it?
0: Yeah. Friday at

0: Yeah, what do you want?
1: I'm looking for Carl Hoffman.
0: Well, who are you?
2: It's all right, Sheppy. Let him in. Hiya, Vince.
1: Hello, Hoffman.
2: Sheppy, Vince Dario.
0: Glad to know you.
1: Thanks.
2: When'd you get in, Vince?
1: About 20 minutes ago.
2: You couldn't have timed it better.
1: Got something hot?
2: Mm-hmm. Sheppy, here are the McGill Company.
1: The people who make all those plumbing fixtures?
2: That's right.
1: Don't tell me you're figuring on knocking them off.
2: That's what I'm figuring on.
1: I wish you would have told me that in your letter.
2: Why?
1: Because I wouldn't have wasted my time coming to New York.
0: Let him go, Carl.
2: Shut up, Sheppy. Now, before you make up your mind, Vince, maybe you ought to hear the deal.
1: There's no deal where you have to walk into a plant like McGill's.
2: We don't have to walk in. We grab on the outside.
1: Come again?
2: The messenger who delivers the payroll is a character named Harry Jensen. We know to the minute what time he'll get to the factory. Now, you interested?
1: I'm still here.
2: They're tearing up the street in front of the place, so he has to park his bus a block away. Now, he'll come down Remsen Street. That's where you and I take over. Sheppy will be covering the street with a Thompson from a vacant room across the way.
1: Sounds all right.
2: It gets better as it goes along. Now, we give the dough to Janet.
1: Wait a second. Who's Janet?
2: A girlfriend of mine.
1: I don't like it, Hoffman.
2: What's the matter now?
1: I don't like any caper where a babe is involved.
2: You don't know this babe. How do you think we find out when they're going to deliver the payroll?
1: Oh.
2: Yeah. She's a real stylish kid.
1: What's her last name?
2: Halsey. Wait till you meet her.
1: I'd like to very much.
2: It's all up to you, Vince. What do you say?
1: We got the time, the place, and a girl. What more can a fella ask?

0: How does she handle, Janet?
1: All right, I guess.
0: You guess?
1: Well, I never did like driving in this kind of weather.
0: Don't be silly, baby. It's going to make things a lot easier all around. Right, Vince?
2: Sure, the rain will keep them off the streets.
0: Whoa, sweetheart. Wait a minute. Right here will be fine.
1: Should I shut her off?
0: I'll keep her running. And remember, when you start off again, go right into second and don't feed her too much gas.
1: Yeah, I got it.
0: What time is it, Vince?
2: Make it a couple of minutes to two.
0: Mm-hmm. You see Sheppy across the street?
3: I think so.
0: Well, that does it. Are you sure you know what to do, Janet?
1: Yeah, as soon as I get the bag, I head straight for my apartment.
0: That's right. Don't hang around no matter what. We'll all be over to your place by 9 to divvy up.
1: Supposing you aren't.
0: Don't give it a thought, sweetheart. It'll take more than... What?
2: Is that our friend, Harry?
0: Where?
2: On the corner.
1: Yeah, that's him.
0: All right, Vince, here's where we go to work.
1: Lots of luck, honey.
0: Thanks, baby. Give me a cigarette.
2: Yeah.
0: Where's that lighter you're so proud of? Oh, what do you know? It works.
3: Here he comes.
0: Hey, buddy.
4: Me?
0: Yeah. Can you tell us what Tremont Avenue is?
4: Oh, well, you're on the wrong side of town, mister. I tell you what you better do.
0: No, I'll tell you what you better do. Don't make a move, bud. Not even a teeny one.
4: Hey, what is this?
0: Just what it looks like. Pass that grip to my friend. Go on.
2: Sorry, pal. You know how it is.
0: No hard feelings, I hope.
4: Oh, that's all right, mister. I got a good memory for faces. I won't forget you.
0: In that case, let me give you something else to remember me by.

0: is it?
1: That should be open up.
2: Hello, Carl. Vince.
0: Hi.
2: Oh. Went off like clockwork, didn't it?
0: Yeah. Where's Janet?
2: She ain't here.
0: Huh? What?
2: No. I was the first one in. It's lucky I had a key to her place, huh?
0: And you're lucky I don't have a suspicious mind.
3: Well, I have. Did she phone in?
2: Uh-uh.
3: You told her to come straight here, didn't you, Carl?
0: Yeah.
2: Well, you don't think she had an accident, do you?
0: No. We would have heard about it. I had the radio in the car tuned to the police calls. But if the cops nabbed her...
3: You kidding? There was nobody within miles of her. After you chucked the bag into her car, she took off.
0: She'll show up, Vince.
3: She better. She's got all the dough.
0: Just what are you getting at?
3: You told me yourself she's a very smart girl. Women who are beautiful shouldn't be brainy.
0: Meaning?
3: I think we got a double cross.
0: You're nuts.
3: I'll leave it to Sheppy.
2: No. Janet wouldn't do that, Vince.
3: Why not?
2: Well, because she never did it before.
3: Did she ever have 80 grand before?
0: Look, what are you worried about? It isn't even 9 o'clock.
3: Well, supposing she doesn't show by 9.
0: Then I'll start looking for her. And if she isn't dead when I find her, she'll wish to heaven she was.

0: Hey, you guys got a butt? I'm fresh out.
1: There's a pack in my coat pocket, Sheppy.
0: Thanks.
2: Well, you wouldn't have anything else in that pocket.
1: Like what, Vince?
2: Like 80 grand. Pardon me for pointing, but it's 20 after 9. Your girlfriend hasn't shown up yet.
1: So?
2: So I think we ought to start looking for her.
1: Suppose she comes back in the meantime.
2: You can always leave a note.
1: No, no. I think one of us ought to hang around here.
2: Who, for instance?
1: Why, do you want to?
2: Maybe I better.
1: Okay, you wait here. Sheppy, you cover the east side. You know the places Janet likes.
0: Yeah, I got you.
2: What are you going to do, Hoffman?
1: I got an angle I want to try.
2: Like what?
1: Never mind. But if Janet's tossing us a curve, I think I know the one guy who can throw her out at home. I'll let you know how

0: Yeah? I'd like to see Mike Waring, the Falcon, please.
1: You are now.
0: Oh, well, my name's Carl Hauptmann.
1: Yeah?
0: Can I come in?
1: Oh, sorry.
0: Thanks.
1: Sit down.
0: Much obliged.
1: So what's on your mind?
0: Well, I'm looking for a girl.
1: Aren't we all?
0: No, I mean, this is a special one. Her name is Janet Halsey.
1: Janet Halsey?
0: Yeah. She's my girlfriend.
1: Well, maybe we better take this from the beginning.
0: Well, Janet and I were supposed to be married next Sunday. So I opened up a joint account for us at the bank.
1: How big?
0: $2,000.
1: And she skipped?
0: Mm-hmm. This morning. She lived at the Brighton Towers.
1: How do you know she didn't meet with an accident?
0: Well, she's done the same thing before.
1: Oh, she has?
0: Yeah. She served 3 years in the women's penitentiary under the name of Lois Hart. She got out in 48.
1: Well, how come you trusted her with your money?
0: Well, you know how it is, Waring. You always hope that this time it's going to be different.
1: Mm-hmm. Well, I'll see what I can do, Hoffman. As you say, the first problem is to locate the girl.
0: Yeah, and the moment you do, will you give me a call? I'll be waiting at the Brighton.
1: Brighton? Didn't you say that's where your girlfriend lived?
0: Yeah. I'm using her apartment to operate from.
1: Uh-huh.
0: You see, I wouldn't want to miss her if she came back. Well, I guess that does it, Falcon. I'll be waiting for your call.

0: Suppose we take a little walk outside.
1: No, thanks. It's too hot.
0: That's all right. I got something in my pocket to chill you off.
2: Now, take it easy, Shepard.
0: Keep out of this, Joe. What do you say, Waring?
1: I don't seem to have much choice in the matter.
0: No. So start walking.
2: I'm sorry, Mike.
1: It's all right, Joey. All in a day's work.
0: Quit gabbing. Come on, I haven't got all day.
1: Look, if you'd like to put this off...
0: Don't be a wise guy.
1: Okay, where do we go from here?
0: Let's try that alley.
1: Now, look,
0: you heard me. All right, hold it. This is fine. Now, let's pick up where we left off. What do you want with Janet?
1: It's a long story, Sheppy.
0: It's okay. You're not going anywhere.
1: Oh, I might surprise you.
3: Here we go.
1: Get that hand out of your pocket.
3: Let go or I'll walk.
1: All right, punk, on your feet.
3: Let me alone.
1: I said on your feet. Why are you so interested in Janet Halsey?
3: Maybe I'm looking for her, too.
1: Maybe. And then again, maybe you know where she is.
3: No.
1: Where can I find her?
3: I got no idea.
1: Well, get one.
3: Let me go.
1: Come on, Shep. You can keep this up all night.
3: Have you been to the Brighton Towers?
1: No, but someone else has, and she wasn't there.
3: Well, you might try the Riverdale. Apartment 4E.
1: Well, thanks a lot, fella. Been a great help. Let's do it.

0: Who is it?
1: Carl.
2: Where's Sheppy, Vince?
0: Out looking.
2: Did he phone in?
0: No, I guess he had nothing to report. How did you make out?
2: Not so hot.
0: I guess that leaves me up the well-known creek.
2: What are you griping about? We're all in the same boat.
0: Yeah, but I didn't bring Janet into the act. You did, Hoffman.
2: Okay, and I'll find her.
0: I don't see you making any progress.
2: Maybe not, but I hired somebody who will.
0: Who?
2: A fellow named Mike Waring.
0: A private dick?
2: That's right.
0: What's the idea? You going off your trolley?
2: Relax, will you, Vince? I gave him a song in advance about wanting to find Janet. This guy Waring has plenty of contact.
0: Well, I don't like it.
2: You're the boy who was bellyaching that I wasn't doing anything.
0: You didn't have to go that far.
2: No, how far would you go for 80 grand?
0: Yeah, I guess you're right.
2: Thanks.
0: That must be Sheppy.
2: I'll take it. Yeah, what do you want?
3: I beg your pardon. I must have the wrong number.
2: Wait a minute. Is that you, Janet? Hello. Hello.
0: What's the trouble?
2: I think that was Janet.
0: You're imagining things.
2: Don't tell me. I'd recognize her voice anywhere.
0: What made her call and then hang up?
2: You know something, Vince? That's just what I was wondering. I'll be back in an hour.

0: Hello?
1: Hello, is this Janet Halsey's apartment?
0: Yeah.
1: Is Kyle Hoffman there?
0: Who's calling?
1: Mike Waring.
0: We just stepped out for a while. Want to leave a message?
1: Who's this?
0: It's okay, I'm a friend of his. My name is Vince Dario.
1: Well, tell Hoffman I've got a lead on his girlfriend. She's supposed to be at Riverdale Arms. If you'll meet me at the 86 Club, we'll go over together.
0: Thanks a lot, Mr. Waring. I know Kyle'll be glad to hear.

0: It's about time, Hoffman.
1: Sorry I'm late, but I just got your message. Where'd you get your dope from?
0: A punk named Sheppy Oliver.
1: What?
0: Yeah, he pulled a gun on me.
1: That's the funniest thing I've heard yet.
0: Is it?
1: Yeah. Sheppy's a friend of mine.
0: Oh, is that so?
1: Sure. When he heard you asking for Janet, he must have gotten suspicious.
0: Why?
1: Well, he's not very bright. What was that address he gave you again?
0: Riverdale Arms.
1: That's what I thought. It's a bump steer.
0: How do you know?
1: That's where Sheppy lives himself.
0: Why would he give me his own address?
1: Probably rattled him so badly, it was the only thing he could think of.
0: Well, that's one possibility.
1: Can you think of any other?
0: Yeah, maybe Janet had a partner.
1: You mean Sheppy?
0: Why not?
1: He's my best friend.
0: Uh-huh. Janet was your best girl. Let's go see who's playing on whose team.

0: big.
1: It's the last one down the hall, Waring. You know, there's one thing that throws me.
0: Only one?
1: After I left your office, I went back to Janet's apartment. I was talking with Vince Dario when the phone rang.
0: So?
1: A girl got on. I would have sworn it was Janet, but she claimed it was the wrong number.
2: Well, maybe she was trying to get in touch with Sheppy, and she got frightened when she heard your voice.
1: Could be, but I never thought Sheppy was her type. This is the place. I just can't believe it.
0: What's the matter? Unlocked?

0: Yeah.
1: Just as I figured. Well, I guess I better call the police, huh?
0: Well, what's the matter?
1: Take a good look.
0: Holy smoke. It's Shippy.
1: Yeah, and with that slug in his head, I don't think he's in any position to call the cops himself. Where's the phone?

0: Come on, Vince, open up.
1: Yes, yes, Sheriff.
0: What took you so long?
2: I was busy. Who's your friend?
0: Oh, that's right. You boys haven't met. Mike, this is Vince Dario.
3: How do you do?
2: Hi. How did that lead pan out?
0: Not too bad.
2: You find Janet there?
0: No, we found Sheppy.
2: I don't get it.
3: He was murdered.
2: Murdered? By who, Janet?
3: That's one way to look at it.
2: Still run any other?
3: Yeah, I suppose Janet was working with a man.
2: You mean Sheppy? I don't see it.
0: That's just what I said.
2: Look, Carl, suppose we forget the whole thing.
0: What do you mean?
2: We gambled and lost.
0: Oh, you surprised me, Vince. A couple hours ago, you were bawling me out for not doing anything. Now you're willing to write the whole thing off.
2: There's no use crying over spilt milk.
0: Sure. With 80 grand in your pocket, you can always buy yourself another quart.
3: Oh?
0: You say something, Waring?
3: Just oh.
2: Look, Carl, you've been hinting at something all along. What is it?
0: I think you know where Janet is.
2: You're crazy.
0: I was a sucker not to see it before.
2: Don't be a fool, Carl. Can't you see what Janet's doing? She murdered Sheppy. Now she's turning us against each other.
0: Well, somebody put her up to it, and I got a feeling that she...
4: Where did you do
0: it? Cut it out, Hoffman.
3: What of this, Mike? Where is she, Vince?
0: Come on, Hoffman, break it up.
3: Mike, let go.
0: I said break it up.
4: Okay.
3: Dario. What was the idea, Hoffman?
0: I don't like double crosses. Get the keys out of his pocket.
3: What for?
0: I got a hunch Janet is holed up in his apartment. And I'm gonna play it to the hilt.

0: Now back to the adventures of the Falcon.
1: Only a few minutes have passed since Carl Hoffman decided that Janet might be hiding in Vince Dario's apartment. Now he and Mike are at Dario's, but so far there's been no sign of Janet.
2: Well, looks like your hunch was worthless, Hoffman.
3: Did you try the kitchen?
2: I've been all over the place. There's no one here.
3: I still believe that Janet was...
2: Wait a minute. Open that drawer again.
3: Hmm?
2: I thought I saw an envelope in there.
3: Hey, you're right. Mr. Vince Dario, 2719 Bolton Avenue, Detroit.
2: Look at the postmark.
3: Bedford Hills, March 16th, 1948.
2: Now look at the return address on the other side.
3: Janet Halsey, State Penitentiary for Women.
2: Uh-huh.
3: You get it? And I was right. Vince knew Janet all along.
2: Well, you could build up a convincing case on the face of it.
3: Yeah, but where is she now?
2: Well, can't you think of somewhere she might go?
3: Oh, we've covered every possible hideout.
2: No, we haven't. There's one place you're forgetting, Hoffman.
3: Whose?
2: Yours.
3: What are you talking about?
2: You're the man who put Janet up to this. You planned to double-cross your mob from the beginning.
3: Yeah?
2: Yeah, and I thought you did pretty well. You murdered Sheppy and framed Vince Dario, and that only left Janet to be taken care of.
3: What about you?
2: I don't think you're man enough.
3: That just goes to...
2: What's the matter, Hoffman? You lose something? Is this what you're looking for?
3: Where'd you get that gun?
2: I lifted it off you when you were shoving Dario around. Just say the word, friend, and I'll give it back to you. A slug at a time.

0: what happened after that, Mike?
1: You know the rest, Janet. As soon as the police picked up Carl, I went to his apartment.
0: And picked me up.
1: And not a bad day's work at that.
0: Thanks.
1: No, I'm talking about the little bag you had with you containing 80 grand belonging to the McGill Company.
0: Oh.
1: Now, what gets me is how you people knew exactly what time the payroll was to be delivered.
0: Oh, I had inside information.
1: From the boy who delivered it?
0: How did you guess?
1: It figured. What did you do? Use your feminine wiles?
0: It didn't take much. He wanted to prove what a great big man he was.
1: Mm-hmm. Well, you have that effect on the opposite sex.
0: Do I?
1: Yeah, it's just too bad you had all your work for nothing.
0: Yeah, I guess when you come down to it, I was pretty lucky at that.
1: You sure were, Angel. There's no doubt that with Sheppy and Vince Dario disposed of, you were next on Carl's list.
0: Dirty double-crosser.
1: No, there's no reason to be angry. After all, you were in on 99% of the plot. He just neglected to tell you the big finish he planned for you. Oh, incidentally, when you called your apartment and got Hoffman on the phone, why did you pretend it was the wrong number?
0: We had it arranged. When Carl picked up the phone and said, "Yes, what do you want?" I knew he wasn't alone, and that was my cue to hang up.
1: Pretty cute. That was the second way he convinced Dario he was acting above board.
0: What was the first, Mike?
1: Hiring me. He had to go through with the motions of trying to find you, and what would make him look more innocent than hiring a private detective?
0: I still don't see what proved you he was guilty.
1: Well, the return address on the envelope I found in Dario's room gave your name as Janet Halsey. And Carl told me when you were up at the women's pen, you served time under the name of Lois Hart. So obviously the letter was a frame.
0: And Carl was the only one who could have planted it.
1: That's right.
0: You know, you're pretty wonderful, honey. I mean, Mr. Waring.
1: Oh, I don't mind you getting affectionate. After all, we're going to be seeing lots of each other, Janet.
0: Are we?
1: Mm-hmm. Almost past our destination.
0: Is this where you live?
1: What's the matter with you, Janet? Don't you recognize the building?
0: It's police headquarters.
1: That's right.
0: Why, you no good double cross.
1: Now, what are you complaining about, Angel? I promised you we'd be seeing a lot of each other. Can I help it if for the next 10 years it'll have to be through?

0: You just heard an episode of The Falcon, which originally aired
1: Wednesday,
0: August 30th, 1950, 76 years ago today. Its title, Disappearing Doll.
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0: I am the Whistler, and I know many things, for I walk by night. I know many strange tales hidden in the hearts of men and women who have stepped into the shadows. 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
1: Yes, friends, it's time for the Signal Oil program, The Whistler. 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And now the Whistler's strange story. Impulse.
0: The crowd in the waiting room of the New York airport hardly noticed the small, slender man in a trench coat standing near the magazine counter. The few who gave him a passing glance certainly had no way of guessing what was going through his mind at the moment, for his face betrayed no sign of the struggle that raged within him. Christopher Daniels, professor of English, was striving to reach a decision, a very important decision. At this moment, Christopher Daniels had reached the crossroad. He had a choice to make. He could go on living his own dull life, or a new life, the life of another man, a man whose name was now being called over the
2: Mr.
0: public
2: Neil
0: address
2: Baldwin,
0: system.
2: Mr. Baldwin, please report to the reservation desk immediately. Mr. Baldwin, please.
0: Suddenly, Christopher Daniels shuddered. It had all happened so suddenly, it seemed like a bad dream. Yes, a bad dream that had started that afternoon in his room at the hotel. Perhaps it had really started this morning at his home in New Haven. That unpleasant scene with his wife, Blanche. He'd forgotten what had brought it all on. Money, his job. It didn't matter, really. The scenes with Blanche always ended the same way.
3: Blanche, please, we've been all over this time and time again.
4: Yes, yes, we have, Chris. And what good has it done? You never think of me, really, no. What I gave up to marry you.
3: I know.
4: I could have had a lot of things, Chris. But no, I had to fall in love with an unambitious English professor.
3: Blanche.
4: A professor who writes second-rate poetry on the side.
3: That's enough.
4: Is it? Every time I've suggested you give up this seamy job of yours...
3: Blanche, leave me alone. Please, just leave me alone.
0: Yes, Chris, perhaps it was then the bad dream had started. That unpleasant scene with Blanche, like so many that had gone on before. Scenes that left you empty, miserable, sitting in your study oblivious to everything except the vague wish you usually had at times like this, that things would somehow straighten themselves out. You hadn't heard the doorbell. Then you saw Blanche and your old friend Neil Baldwin standing in front of you.
5: Hello, Chris.
3: Well, Neil... This is a surprise. How are you?
5: Fine, fine.
3: Well, it's good to see you again. Sit down.
5: Thanks. Only for a minute, though.
3: Well, let's see. It's been 2 years, hasn't it?
5: Just about, I guess. Class reunion.
3: Yeah.
4: What in the world are you doing here in New Haven, Neil?
5: Well, you sound as if this is the end of the world.
4: Chris doesn't seem to think so.
3: Oh, Blanche.
5: Well, matter of fact, we've practically been neighbors the last couple of years. I've been working back and forth between here and Boston for an investment house.
3: Really?
5: Yeah, yeah. Yeah, but that's all over now. I just stopped in to say goodbye.
4: Goodbye? Well, here we haven't seen you in 2 years, and you're saying goodbye. Where are you going?
5: New York right now, then to South America.
3: South America? Oh, that's wonderful, Neil. Business trip?
5: No, Chris. Guess my business days are over. I had a talk with my doctor last month. It's either take it easy or else.
3: Oh...
5: So, I'm going to take what little money I've saved, go down to South America, where I don't know a soul, and loaf the rest of my life.
3: Well, I'm sorry to hear about your health, Neil, but this trip sounds wonderful. When are you leaving?
5: Plane leaves late this afternoon.
3: This afternoon? Neil, how are you going to New York?
5: Train.
3: I'll drive you down.
5: Well, that's nice of you, Chris, but I couldn't think of it.
3: No, really, I'd like to.
5: But... Chris, you'd be awfully late getting back. Look, I
3: no,
5: can
3: I
5: take
3: can
5: a
3: stay
5: trip.
3: Overnight in New York, a hotel, and come back tomorrow.
5: Well, I don't know. If Blanche doesn't mind...
3: Blanche, I just thought that... Well...
4: Why, certainly, Chris. Go right ahead.
0: A sudden impulse, wasn't it, Chris? Perhaps you hoped that would straighten things out between you and Blanche, just getting away from her overnight. Quickly, you run upstairs to throw a few things in your bag. And later, as you're driving Neil down the coast toward New York...
5: Cigarette, Chris?
3: No, thanks.
5: How have things been going for you, Chris?
3: Oh, pretty well. Pretty well.
5: Look, old man, I know it's none of my business, but, anything wrong between you and Blanche?
3: Wrong? No. Not really, I guess. Not really.
0: You can't very well tell Neil the truth, can you, Chris? Tell him that long ago you realized you didn't love Blanche anymore. That you haven't done anything about it because you're sure she needs you. Yes, despite her attitude, her obvious annoyance with you, you're certain she loves you, needs you. But you can't tell Neil you want to call it off. Because you hardly dare tell yourself. You were never one for facing anything like that, were you, Chris? You're the kind who always hopes things will straighten themselves out somehow. That it will all be arranged for you. Now you're running away overnight, hoping that will do the trick. And later, as you park your car in the garage, check in at the New York Hotel, you think of something else that might help. The eating place in Greenwich Village you used to like. But Neil doesn't seem interested.
5: To tell you the truth, Chris, I'm worn out.
3: Oh. Well, that wasn't important, really.
5: Look, I'm not hungry anyway. Why don't you run along to your restaurant? I'll just stretch out here on your bed. Take a nap.
3: Well, I could do that, I suppose. You wouldn't mind?
5: Of course not. We have plenty of time. Plane doesn't leave for another 3 hours. I need the rest. Go on, run along, Chris. Oh, you got a cigarette on you?
3: Yeah, yeah.
5: You better leave the pack. I'm all out. I have another pack around somewhere. It must be in my briefcase. Good Lord. My briefcase.
3: What's the matter?
5: My briefcase! My... I thought for a moment I'd forgotten it. My tickets, papers are in it. I just remembered I left it in your car with my luggage.
3: Oh.
5: Bring it up when you come back, will you, Chris?
3: Yeah. Oh, of course, Neil.
0: You leave Neil stretched out comfortably on your bed, cigarette smoke curling from his nostrils. You go on to that quaint little restaurant in the village. But that doesn't seem to help. You sit there, hardly touching the food or the wine. Finally, you leave, drive back to the hotel, park your car, and start down the block with Neil's briefcase tucked under your arm. It isn't until you're almost to the hotel entrance that you notice the excited crowd milling about, the policemen keeping them back, and the white ambulance slipping
3: away. What in my room? What's the matter, officer?
6: There's been a fire upstairs in the hotel. No one allowed on the seventh floor.
3: Fire? Seventh floor?
6: Yeah, a man burned to death up there. Must have been smoking in bed. All right now, folks. Come on, let's clear the entrance. Come on, come on.
3: Bed.
6: Keep moving.
3: Burned
6: now.
3: To death? Officer, who was it?
6: Huh?
3: Who was it? The man who was...
6: A man named Daniels. Christopher Daniels.
0: It's a horrible shock, isn't it, Chris? Your friend Neil Baldwin burned to death in your hotel room. And you stand in the street with Neil's briefcase under your arm, staring emptily at the window on the seventh floor. They all think you're dead, don't they, Chris? Yes, Christopher Daniels is dead. Somewhere you find your way back to your car. You remember opening the briefcase, looking at the papers. The ticket is for Bermuda instead of South America. Bermuda, Flight 11. And there are Neil's papers, a reservation at the Crystal Beach Hotel. And there's something else, too. An envelope with money in it. A lot of money.
2: Mr. Neil Baldwin, please report to the reservation desk immediately. Mr. Baldwin, please.
0: The next thing you know, you're at the airport, standing in the waiting room by the magazine counter. And you realize it isn't just a bad dream. It's real after all, isn't it, Chris? You realize, too, what brought you out here. The idea that's gnawed its way into your mind.
3: No. No, I can't do it.
2: Flight
3: I can't.
2: Leaving for Bermuda. All aboard, please.
3: I must be out of my mind. I can't do a thing like this to Blanche. I can't.
2: Mr.
3: I won't.
2: Mr. Baldwin, please report to the reservation desk immediately. Mr. Baldwin, please.
5: Name, please.
4: Mrs. Farley Crane, New York. This is Flight 11, Bermuda, isn't it?
5: That's right, Mrs. Crane. Step up, please. Your name, sir? Your name, sir?
3: Baldwin. Neil Baldwin.
1: With the prologue of Impulse, the Signal Oil Company brings you another strange story by The Whistler. This, you know, is the sixth consecutive year that Signal Oil Company has sponsored The Whistler. A long time for a radio program. Yet short compared with the 18 years that Signal has served the West. However, just as The Whistler has grown to be the most popular West Coast radio show, Signal has grown too. Grown from a mere handful of stations serving Southern California to many hundreds of dealers serving six Western states from Canada to Mexico. Now, obviously, there must be good reasons why so many drivers have switched to Signal gasoline. And there are. One important factor, of course, is good mileage that has made Signal famous as the go-farther gasoline. But equally important is the thing which makes such mileage possible. I mean the extra efficiency today's Signal gasoline coaxes from your motor, which naturally means extra performance for your car. That's why Signal says, to be sure of the tops in gasoline quality, there are just two things to remember. One, it takes extra quality to go farther. And two, Signal is the famous go-farther gasoline. Now back to The Whistler.

0: It's a long way from New Haven to Bermuda, isn't it, Chris? And it's too late to turn back. You finally made your decision. Or was the decision to assume Neil Baldwin's identity thrust upon you? Was this the way things were straightening themselves out like you'd hoped for? And right now you don't want to turn back. No, you've managed to put your wife Blanche out of your mind with the help of Dorothy Gilbert. Yes, it was on the plane trip to Bermuda that you met her. And the two of you hit it off right from the start. You sensed instinctively that the two of you had a lot in common. You felt a pleasant glow when she smiled. Finally, there's the arrival itself, the beautiful green island of Bermuda looming up in a turquoise sea. You check in at the Crystal Beach Hotel, register as Neil Baldwin. Later, in one of the quaint horse-drawn surreys, you ride over to Belmont Manor, where Dorothy is staying. You're excited, aren't you, Chris? Like a schoolboy on his first date.
1: I didn't expect to see you so soon.
2: I couldn't wait, Dorothy. You ready?
1: Ready? Where are we going?
2: Across the island. I'm going to show you something you'll never believe. Pink sand.
1: Pink sand?
2: Yeah.
1: That sounds wonderful.
2: It's got flecks of pink coral all through it. The whole beach just below my hotel is that way. Come on, you've got to see it.
1: All right, I'd love to.
2: Well, then come along. My carriage awaits without.
1: Well, looks like we're stalled.
2: Yeah. What's the trouble, driver?
3: It's Reginald, sir.
2: Huh? Who's Reginald?
3: The horse, sir. He always stops here.
1: What's the matter with Reginald?
3: No trouble, ma'am. He just likes to catch his breath.
2: Oh. Yes, Dorothy?
1: I'd like to stay on here a lot longer than my 3 weeks vacation. I think I'd like to stay here for a long time, Neil.
2: So would I, Dorothy. A long time.
0: It was like a faint discord, a cloud passing over the sun when she called you Neil, wasn't it, Chris? It seemed so unnatural. It made you realize you were really Chris Daniels from New Haven, an English professor with a wife named Blanche. Yes, for a moment, Blanche is back in your mind. But it's only for a moment. She fades out again, and you're busy showing Dorothy Crystal Beach, the pink sands, making plans for the future. That evening, you're dancing at the Ace of Clubs.
1: It's a wonderful idea to come here, Neil.
2: You like it, really?
1: Uh-huh. Love it. Why didn't you tell me you'd dance like this?
2: Well, I guess I didn't know I could.
1: Neil.
2: Hmm?
1: You know that man over there near the bar?
2: Man?
1: Mm-hmm.
2: Which one?
1: No, the short and heavy-set man. Seems to be looking at us. I don't know him.
2: Neither do I. And he's probably not looking at us. He's looking at you, Dorothy. And I don't blame him.
1: You're talking mighty pretty, mister.
2: Oh? Maybe that's because you're looking mighty pretty, miss.
1: Oh, Neil.
2: Hmm?
1: Hold me

0: Chris, there's no doubt in your mind about what's happening to you and Dorothy, is there? It's all very simple. You're certain she's in love with you, and you're in love with her. Yes, for the first time in your life, you're in love. But the cloud's over the sun again. This time it won't go away. This whole thing is unfair to Dorothy, isn't it? And you're thinking about Blanche, that it's also unfair to her. Now you've got to make another decision. You're still thinking about it as you take Dorothy back to Belmont Manor, then return to your hotel. As you walk into the lobby, the desk clerk gives you something else to think about.
1: Hey, Mr. Baldwin. Mr. Baldwin.
2: Hmm? Oh. Yes? What is it?
3: Message for you, sir. Came while you were out.
2: A message?
3: Telephone call from New York. I took it myself.
2: New York?
3: Just from your wife, Mrs. Baldwin. Said to expect her sometime in the next few days.
0: You hadn't counted on anything like this, had you, Chris? Neil had never mentioned his wife to you. You had no idea he was married. Neil Baldwin is dead. You're using his name. And Mrs. Baldwin will be arriving in a few days. You're trembling as you turn away from the desk clerk. Start for the stairs. And then...
3: Mr. Baldwin, one more thing.
2: Yes?
3: I almost forgot to tell you. There was a man here earlier in the evening asking about you.
2: What did he want?
3: Well, he didn't say. I thought you'd gone over to the Ace of Clubs, so I...
2: What did he look like?
3: Oh, what a blue suit of rather short, heavy-set man, as I remember.
0: Yes, Chris, it's the short man again. The same man who was staring at you tonight when you were dancing with Dorothy at the Ace of Clubs. You're certain he's following you, aren't you? Perhaps he's from the police, and you wonder if he knows the truth about you. You hurry up to your room, and there's little sleep for you that night. The pressure is building, isn't it, Chris? First the message from Neil's wife, then the discovery that you're being followed. Yes, the pressure is mounting, and the strain on you begins to show the next evening at dinner.
4: Neil, what's the matter?
2: Matter? Nothing, Dorothy.
4: Oh, yes, there is. All evening you've been acting so strangely. You look almost... What is it, darling?
2: Dorothy, you'll have to trust me. Although you've no reason to, I must admit.
4: I do trust you, Neil. I have a good reason to. Being in love with you is a good reason.
2: Let's get out of here, Dorothy.
4: All right. Neil, there's that man again at the table near the wall. He seems to...
2: Don't look around, Dorothy. Just keep walking.
4: What? Yes, Neil, of course.
2: If you don't mind, I think I'd better take you back to your hotel.
4: Neil, that man, is he what's bothering you?
2: He's part of it.
4: He's been following you, hasn't he? Are you in trouble, Neil?
2: Yes, Dorothy. I'm in trouble.
0: You take Dorothy back to the Belmont Manor and leave her with that hurt, puzzled look in her eyes. The look you'd give anything to smooth away. Then you go back to your hotel. And as you enter the lobby, the desk clerk calls to you.
3: Oh, Mr. Baldwin.
2: Yes?
3: There was another telephone call for you an hour ago from New York. From Mrs. Baldwin.
2: What did she say?
3: That she was able to get plane reservations. She'll arrive tomorrow morning.
0: You turn, run blindly out of the hotel into the night. But that's no answer, is it, Chris? You've got to make a decision, and you've got to do it soon. They're closing in on you. The short, heavy-set man and Mrs. Baldwin. Yes, and there's Dorothy and Blanche, too. You walk for hours thinking the whole thing out. And then finally you find yourself on the road leading to town and the Belmont Manor. Yes, the Belmont Manor and Dorothy. Because you finally made your decision. You've decided to tell Dorothy everything. And you do. Your life with Blanche, your unhappiness, the madness that seized you when you discovered Neil was dead and that everyone thought it was you. How you've struggled with your conscience. And how your conscience finally won. Yes, you pour out the whole agonized story to Dorothy there on the beach. And the sun has come up before you finish.
4: Chris... I like the name better than Neil, darling. It suits you more.
2: I'm going back to Blanche, Dorothy.
4: Yes, I know.
2: She needs me. I should have known better than to think I could run out on my life.
4: The running was nice while it lasted.
2: Dorothy, I'll never forgive myself for what I've done to you.
4: Oh, don't say that, Chris. Things just didn't work out, that's all.
2: Oh, why did I have to destroy the one thing I found?
4: You didn't destroy me, Chris. When are you leaving?
2: Right away, I guess. I don't know how I stand with the law. Find out when I get back, I suppose. I don't think I've done anything criminal. I've just been a fool, that's all.
4: What about Mrs. Baldwin?
2: I don't know, Dorothy. When I get back to my room, I'll probably write her a letter telling her what's happened and leave Neil's money and papers with it for her. It's not exactly the brave thing to do, I suppose, but I just can't face her.
4: Well, Chris, I guess you'd better be going.
2: Yes. Dorothy, I can't ask you to forget or forgive. Too much has happened, but I hope that time will...
4: Time will help, Chris. I hope it does. You see, this is probably all wrong, but I still love you. I'll go on loving you. Someday things might be different. Who knows? There's still an outside chance for us, Chris. So I'll be waiting.
2: Oh, Dorothy. I love you, Dorothy. I always will.
4: Chris, I...
2: Goodbye, darling.
0: It's all over now, isn't it, Chris? And there's nothing left to do but go back to your hotel, write the note to Lee for Neil's wife, and then buy your ticket back to the United States, back to New Haven and Blanche. But it's not as easy as it sounds, is it? Writing the letter to Mrs. Baldwin is not easy. There's a lot of explaining to do. You're so engrossed in the letter that you don't hear the door behind you close softly. You don't see the short, heavy-set man walk silently across the room and stand looking over your shoulder.
5: Hello?
6: What are you writing, a confession?
2: Who are you?
6: Jim Mason, private detective.
2: What do you want?
6: I think you know what I want. You and I are going to have a nice long talk, brother, because right now you're looking an awful lot of trouble right in the eye.
7: 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One compound, for instance, actually washes out harmful carbon, gum, and varnish. 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And now back to the Whistler.
0: Well, Chris, they finally caught up with you. Your little adventure is at an end. Your first decision to use Neil's name, run away from home, was a bad one, wasn't it? And your second decision to go back. It looks like you made that one a little too late. Because now no one will ever believe you really were going back. There's only one thing to do, one thing you know how to do. And that's to tell Mason the whole story, just as you told it to Dorothy. And that's what you do. You give Mason the whole story.
6: Sort of a wild tale, ain't it?
2: Oh, I know it must sound...
6: You can prove you're not Neil Baldwin?
2: Well, yes. Yes, of course I can.
6: Well, then you're a lucky guy.
2: Lucky?
6: Yeah, that dough he had, the $12,000 he told you he'd saved up to retire on.
2: Yeah?
6: Well, he embezzled it from the company he worked for.
2: What?
6: They sent me down here after him. You still have the dough?
2: Yes, it's over there in the briefcase. I haven't touched it.
6: Good. Getting that dough back is all the company's interested in. And as far as I'm concerned, you can go on your way.
2: Thanks.
6: What are you going to do? Go back?
2: Yeah, Blanche needs me. It's the only decent thing I can do.
6: You know, you're not quite out of the woods yet. And I'm still not convinced you aren't Neil Baldwin. All right, Mrs. Baldwin. Come on in.
5: Neil, darling, why didn't you meet me at the airport? Chris!
2: Good Lord. Blanche.
5: I thought you... You were...
2: I thought I was... What, Blanche?
5: I thought you...
2: You thought I died in that hotel fire instead of Neil. You thought he'd be here waiting for you with the money he stole. You had it all planned, didn't you? You knew he stole it, didn't you, Blanche?
5: Yes, yes.
2: And all the time I've been torturing myself, thinking about what I'd done to you.
5: Chris, I...
2: You know, I'm glad you came down here to meet Neil. It's kept me from making an awful mistake.
5: Mistake?
2: Yeah, that's right. An awful mistake. But it doesn't concern you anymore, Blanche. Just me. And someone who's waiting for me over at the Belmont Manor.

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The Whistler was produced by George W. Allen and directed by Gordon T. Hughes, with story by Bob Reif and music by Wilbur Hatch, and was transmitted to our troops overseas by the Armed Forces Radio Service. At this same time next Sunday, another strange tale by The Whistler. Marvin Miller speaking. 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
0: No one knew better than Eddie Steckles that it would take a miracle to save him this time. He'd been up on murder counts before, but this was going to be the toughest one he'd ever faced. The prosecution had drawn all the high cards. His old friend District Attorney Matthews had sworn to get him. And Matthews would never let this one slip through his fingers in a million years. Yes, it would take a miracle, and Eddie was smart enough to recognize it. For it was only by grace of luck and a brilliant lawyer that he was out on bail, with only 2 weeks until the formal indictment. But Eddie wasn't one to give up easily, even when the odds were 1,000,000 to 1 against him. Miracles had happened before, they could happen again. Even in a place like Hardy's Drugstore on 49th Street. Even to a character like his friend Dutch.
2: Yeah. Packed your smokes, huh? Those.
3: Here you are. 15. Thank you.
2: Let's see now, I want an evening paper. Hey. Eddie. Oh, Eddie, I thought you were tied up with the lawyer. Having a sandwich, eh? I'll have a coffee. A cup of coffee with you. Hey, Clyke.
3: Yeah, one up,
2: baby. A cup of coffee, huh? Gosh, Eddie, I saw Brandon yesterday. Sure looks tough. The DA ain't kidding this time. You know, I was telling Brandon that you... What's the matter, Eddie? Did I say something wrong?
4: I'm sorry. Well, you see...
2: I get it. Click, huh?
3: Here's your coffee. Cream?
2: No. Hey, there's a customer waiting over at the drug counter.
3: I see you.
2: Sorry, Eddie. Always opening my big mouth in front of all the wrong people. You can take over the whiskers now.
4: What?
2: What voice are we using? If I'd have closed my eyes, I'd have sworn it was someone else. What about Brandon, Eddie? He's a good lawyer. There's a way out. You can bet he'll find it out. Find it for you.
4: I'm sorry. I don't understand.
2: What's the matter? You ain't trying to kid me, are you?
4: I'm afraid you've made a mistake. You see, my name is Oliver Littlefield.
2: Now, wait a minute. You ain't trying to tell me. Listen, Eddie, I'm Dutch. Remember me, your pal, Dutch Watson?
4: Oh, I'm happy to know you, Mr. Watson. This is rather embarrassing. You see, I am Oliver Littlefield. I don't know Eddie. I don't know you. I've never seen you before.
2: Huh? Wait a minute. Come here. Look at me. Holy cow, you're right.
5: Why don't you sit down, Eddie? I told you it's all tied up in a hard knot. I couldn't get you out of it if you were the governor.
6: You get 2 weeks, ain't
5: maybe.
6: We?
5: Maybe.
6: But, Brandon, what do you mean, maybe? You're a $50,000 lawyer.
5: So is the DA, Eddie. And he's not playing for peanuts this time. He could recommit you tomorrow if he wanted to.
6: What do you mean? I'm out on bail.
5: Yes, today. Tomorrow you go back in if Mr. Matthews decides he has a case. And I think he has. I'm sorry, Eddie.
6: You're sorry.
5: You shouldn't have shot that cop.
6: Ah, shut up. There's got to be a way. There's got to be something. Give me a cigarette. Well, there's always one thing left.
5: Yeah.
6: I can run for it.
5: They'd be waiting for you with open arms in every city from New York to San Francisco. Looking for you on every freight, pictures in all the post offices. No, you don't need a lawyer, Eddie. You need a miracle.
6: Yeah.
2: Eddie?
6: Yeah.
2: Eddie, you'll never believe it. I can hardly believe it myself.
6: Who is this?
2: Dutch. I'm calling from a drugstore on 49th Street. There's a guy here, Eddie. A guy I sat right next to, maybe a foot away.
6: What are you talking about?
2: This guy. He's you, Eddie.
6: Yeah, you drunk?
2: Honest, Eddie. I couldn't tell a guy from you if I was touching noises. I never seen anything like it in all my life.
6: All right, so what? Is that all you called me for?
2: Well, I...
6: Yeah, shut up. I'm busy enough without having you blubber on the other end of a telephone line. So the guy looks like me. So what?
5: What's the matter, Eddie?
6: Nothing. Dutch.
2: Yeah?
6: Tail that guy. Don't let him out of your sight.
2: But, Ed...
6: He's still there, ain't he?
2: Yeah, but why?
6: Never mind why. Tail him. Follow him home, then get back here as fast as you can.
2: Okay, Eddie.
5: What was it, Eddie?
6: You hear anything?
5: No.
6: Good. You're all through, Brandon. You can go now.
5: Huh?
6: You heard me, beat it. I don't want to see you again.
5: Are you crazy?
6: Maybe. Crazy enough to think you're right, Brandon. I don't need a lawyer. I need a miracle.
1: With the prologue of tonight's story, The Miracle on 49th Street, the Signal Oil Company is bringing you another strange story by The Whistler. But now, with only 2 hours and 52 and a half minutes left of the old year, it's interesting to look back on the changes 1945 brought in a commodity we found was mighty essential to our American way of life, gasoline. Remember, just 4 months ago, you A-book drivers were struggling along on only 2 gallons of gasoline per week. 2 gallons. And as for quality, well, wartime restrictions made motors express great unhappiness in slow starts, balky pickup, and pings. But that's all changed now. Today, you can again thrill to those three little words, fill her up. And when you fill her up with new Signal gasoline, you're getting the finest gasoline made for motoring. In fact, new Signal is really an entirely new type super fuel in which chemists actually rearrange the atoms in gasoline molecules to create amazing new power. But even this is just the beginning. For just as fast as still further advances are made in automotive or petroleum science, you will find them incorporated in an ever finer Signal gasoline that will continue to merit the public preference, which has made Signal grow in just 14 years. From a mere handful of stations in Southern California to almost 2,000 Signal dealers serving 7 western states from Canada to Mexico. And now, back to the Whistler.

0: Yes, Eddie, you're right. Your lawyer is no good to you now. With District Attorney Matthews piling up a murder case against you piece by piece like bricks in a wall. What you need is a first-class miracle. Like the one Dutch ran into in the drugstore on 49th Street. A miracle in a gray tweed suit, 5 feet 10 inches tall, 165 pounds. Sitting up at the counter eating a ham sandwich. Oliver Littlefield is a miracle, isn't he, Eddie? He makes you remember the old wives' tale about there being a duplicate of everyone in the world. And makes you believe it. You're not pacing the floor anymore, are you, Eddie? After Brandon leaves, you sit quietly in the chair for a while, thinking. Then you pick up the phone and call a friend of yours.
1: Mike Castro. Hey, Mike, this is Eddie. Yeah, I'm out on bail. Hey, listen, Mike, got a job for you. Want to wire a joint for sound. Yeah, your dictaphones. Right. And we might need some recording equipment and a 16-millimeter movie camera. You get over here in a half hour? Stanley Hotel. Okay, Mike, I'll be waiting.
2: That was a cinch, Eddie. He lives in a little house in Wilmot, 40 minutes out of town.
1: Yeah, get the address, Dutch.
2: Yeah, 2224A Euclid Avenue.
1: Oliver Littlefield. 2214A Euclid Avenue, Wilmot.
3: What's the matter, Eddie?
1: Oliver Littlefield. I love him like a brother, Mike.
2: I was thinking about it while I was telling him. It's quite a thing, ain't it?
3: Yep, quite a thing.
1: I think maybe we all got the idea.
2: A switch?
1: Yeah.
3: Yep.
1: You said you couldn't tell us apart, Dutch.
2: It ain't that. He'll talk. He's got alibis. They'll check his prints.
1: Wait a minute. He won't talk because he'll be dead out in the highway somewhere. And they won't check his prints because he'll take one look at his face and write Eddie Steckles off the books as a gang murder.
2: No, it won't work. I won't go for it.
1: Why?
2: It's crazy, that's why.
1: Does 10,000 bucks sound crazy to you?
2: Huh? Say that again.
1: 10,000 bucks cash on the line.
2: 10,000 bucks.
3: That's a lot of dough.
2: Yeah.
1: Okay, now, Dutch, you and Mike work together. And the first thing you do is steal a telephone truck.
2: Huh?
1: One of those little green babies they use for service in residence time.

0: What do you want?
1: How do you do? Are you Mrs. Littlefield?
0: Yes.
1: Telephone company came to check the wire.
0: What? Why, I didn't call
1: into... Part of the service, madam. Every so often we have to check up. You know, connections get loose, insulation wears out.
0: Well, that's strange. This has never happened before. You don't suppose you could come back a little later, could you? I was just leaving for the afternoon.
2: No, it wouldn't work, ma'am.
1: We have orders, you see. This is 2214A, isn't it?
0: Yes. Perhaps if I called in and explained...
1: No, you'd only get us in trouble.
2: Yeah, trouble.
0: Well, all right then. You can go on in. I'll have to leave you alone here, though.
1: Oh, don't worry about that, ma'am. We'll find everything all right.
3: So you want a place to rent, huh?
2: Yeah.
3: It's awful tough. Haven't got a thing on my books except a shack over on Acacia Street. $50 a month. It's not worth 50 cents.
2: That the one you advertised? 2225 Acacia?
3: Yeah, that's it.
2: Backs up on Euclid Avenue, doesn't it?
3: Mm-hmm.
2: Okay, I'll take it. Look, Eddie. Out the back window here.
4: Yeah, she's an awful dump.
2: Yeah, but look. We're back to back with Littlefield. Mike ran the line from under the back porch to the fence and into the back bedroom. He's in there now, setting up that recording machine.
4: Yeah, did you check on Littlefield?
2: Sure, runs a hardware store just off the main drag. No other employees. Takes an hour and a half for lunch and hangs a sign in the door. You know, regular small town operator.
4: You can't beat that guy. I told you I love him like a brother.
2: You think it'll work, Eddie?
4: Just watch me. Before the week's out, I'll know more about Oliver than he knows himself. Now listen, a couple of things I want you to do for me tomorrow on the way to the library.
2: Library?
4: Yeah. We're going to get some books on the hardware business. On the way, I want you to stop in at the Bradshaw Bureau.
2: What's that?
4: They put out confidential financial...

0: sorry, Cynthia.
1: Now, put it down a minute, will you? Where are they?
2: They're in the dining room. The microphone's under the table.
1: What happens if they go out of the room?
2: Just a minute. I'll show you.
1: Well, what's he doing?
2: Nothing coming through. Probably standing in the hallway in his bathrobe. It's his old brown bathrobe, Eddie. She took the buttons off his good one in the wringer last week.
0: Well, I suppose I might as well take my shower.
3: There won't be any dinner until you do. And you'd better take some kerosene to those hands. They're full of green paint.
0: Yes, dear, right away.
3: And don't forget to clean your fingernails.
0: All right, Cynthia, all right.
1: But now what do you do?
2: Watch. We faded out the dining room. Now we turn this dial up.
0: Woman. What the deuce? Cynthia? Cynthia, where's the soap?
4: You have it all figured out, haven't you, Eddie? The smart way. You're determined to make the most of the miracle on 49th Street. For the next week, you sit at the speaker, listening to the voices of Oliver and Cynthia, picked up by the efficient microphones Mike Castro has installed under tables and behind pictures in the Littlefield house. You make records and play them over and over, learning the little details Oliver and Cynthia agree on, the things they argue about, practicing the inflections of Oliver's voice, absorbing his personality.
5: Try it again, Dutch.
1: From where?
5: From the part about the roses.
1: Okay.
3: Oliver, I was talking to Mrs. Gray again today. She says we simply have to do something about those roses. They're all covered with mildew.
0: What was that, Cynthia?
3: Oh, you weren't even listening. I said the roses are all covered with mildew. I don't know how many times I've told you to bring home some spray. And that isn't all. The snails are in the pansy beds.
0: I'm sorry, Cynthia. I forgot it again. I'll be sure to bring some spray home tonight.
3: Oh, I don't know what's got into you lately.
0: I'm getting tired of your nagging after all these years, Cynthia. That's what's got into me. All this picking and jabbing is getting on my nerves. Now, if you'll excuse me, I'll go to work.
3: Why, Oliver?
0: All right, Cynthia. I'm sorry.
1: There you are, boss. What a day to be tied up to.
5: Okay, read me the speech about the pansy beds.
1: Oh, you mean I gotta put it on that dame again?
5: Yeah.
1: Oh, all right. I don't know how many times I told you to bring some spray home. And that isn't all. The snails are into the pansy beds.
6: I'm sorry, Cynthia. I forgot it again. I'll be sure to bring some spray home tonight.
1: I don't know what's got into you lately.
6: I'm getting tired of your nagging after all these years, Cynthia. That's what's got into me. All this picking and jabbing is getting on my nerves. Now, if you'll excuse me, I'll go to work.
1: Why? Oliver?
6: All right, Cynthia, I'm sorry.
5: Yeah, what's wrong with that?
1: Nothing. You're in the wrong racket, boss. It's perfect.
4: Yes, Eddie, it is perfect. But you don't stop there. At every spare moment, you're studying up on the hardware business, learning the details of Oliver's financial dealings from the confidential reports Dutch brought you. And Mike has been busy, too, with a movie camera, photographing Oliver from an automobile parked across the street from the hardware store, or while he stands innocently on a street corner as Oliver hurries off to lunch. You study the pictures carefully, Eddie, capturing his walk, his nervous little mannerisms. But there's still something missing. You know practically nothing about his friends and neighbors, the people they play bridge with on Thursday nights, the members of Oliver's Lodge, the things you'll have to know about. It worries you, doesn't it, Eddie? And then all of a sudden, you get another big break. One afternoon, as you're bending over your books, Mike comes into the room.
2: Well, Eddie, I hope you can get by on the records we already made.
5: Why?
2: There ain't gonna be no more.
5: What's the matter? Machine break down?
2: Cynthia left town last night on the 11:15 train, going to visit her mother's.
5: Huh?
2: Heard Oliver telling the guy next door. Can't make records if you ain't got no one to talk to.
5: Yeah, yeah.
2: Tough break, huh?
5: No, not exactly.
2: Huh? What do you mean?
5: Mike, did anyone except Mrs. Littlefield see you the day you came to repair the phone?
2: No.
5: You sure?
2: Yeah, why?
5: Did you find yourself a camera? A speed graphic like the newspapers use?
2: Now, what's that got to do
5: Could
2: with...
5: you find one?
2: Yeah, sure.
5: Okay, but... get one. And buy yourself a new suit.
2: What?
5: Tomorrow night, you're going to call on Oliver. You're from Snap, the photo magazine.

0: signed into a story on the typical American citizen. The average guy who lives in the suburbs. What he does in his spare time at home, who his friends are, what they do, his hobbies, the clubs he belongs to. You know, regular feature story. And the guy the committee selected as the average citizen is Oliver.
1: Now, see here, Mr. Dickinson, I don't know
2: now, whether... Mr. Littlefield, there'll be nothing to it.
1: Well, you've come at a rather bad time. My wife is away.
2: We can get pictures of her later, Mr. Littlefield, and of course, you'll get the usual fee of
1: $500. $500?
2: Yep, I can spend the afternoon with you here on the interview, and tonight we'd like to have a little party for you. At the magazine's expense, of course. We can invite all your friends and take pictures. You'll get yourself a lot of nice publicity. Do you a lot of good in the hardware business.
1: How did you know I was in the hardware business?
2: We went into that before you were selected. Always check up a little before we decide. Well, how about it, Mr. Littlefield?
1: Well, I don't really want publicity, but...
2: But you could use the 500, huh?
1: Yes, as a matter of fact, I could.
2: Good. I knew you'd be a sport. Now, suppose we get down to business, huh? First, I'll get a list of all your relatives, where they live and what they do, that kind of stuff, and then we'll check up on your...
3: I'm Mrs. Lake. I live down the street a few doors. 2228 Euclid, that is. Known the Littlefields, well, ever since they came here in 1927. Oliver was working for the gross department store in the hardware department, and my husband, Clem, he was in the men's ready-to-wear.
4: My name is Barton, pastor of the Congregational Church. Oliver's been a member for more than 10 years.
3: I'm his Aunt Sarah. I guess when you get right down to it, I'm his only living blood relative.
5: Well, there it is, Eddie. Everything you need right there in the book, complete with photographs. You were right, weren't you? In a matter of 10 days, you've learned more about Oliver Littlefield than he knows himself. And it's none too soon.
6: Eddie! Hey, Eddie! You seen the papers?
0: What's the matter?
6: Look.
0: Eddie Steckles, fugitive from justice.
6: They record your bail.
0: When did this come out?
6: About an hour ago.
0: Well, that's okay. Where's Mike?
6: He's coming.
0: Did he give Oliver the 500 bucks?
6: No, he stole him off. Said he'd have a check for him tonight.
0: The guy's getting smart. Beginning to think for himself.
6: We better get it over with, Eddie. It don't look so good.
0: Huh?
6: But the neighborhood's full of patrol cars. Maybe somebody called a magazine office or something.
0: Yeah, you get the jitters.
6: Uh-huh. When Mike came out of Oliver's house tonight, he says there was a guy standing across the street that he could have swore was a plainclothes dick.
0: Well, forget it. We gotta take a chance. It's tonight or not at all. Call Oliver and tell him we'll be around about 8 o'clock to pay him off.
6: Which way, Eddie?
0: Take the next road to the right.
2: That's it, up there by the sign.
1: Now, see here, what's this all about? I haven't done anything.
2: Shut up, Oliver.
0: Just keep your hands up, that's all.
2: That's better. Around to the right, Dutch.
6: How far, Eddie?
0: Anywhere along here.
6: This okay?
0: Yeah, sure. Come on.
1: I know what you're going to do. You're going to kill me. Listen, let me explain.
2: Shut up.
6: Come on, Oliver. Eddie.
0: Yeah, right behind you.
6: He's all yours, Eddie.
1: No. Please don't kill me.
2: Nice work, Eddie.
0: No, Mike. Not Eddie. Oliver Littlefield, remember?
7: The Whistler will return in just a moment with a strange ending to tonight's story. But first, a word about the 248 people who were killed in auto accidents over the Christmas holiday. Reports already indicate that tonight's total will be even higher. Driving conditions are not good. Cars are old. Many people are at the wheel tonight who should not be. If you don't absolutely have to go out tonight, don't. But if you must drive, take it easy. I know that with new Signal gasoline in your tank, there's great temptation to step on the accelerator. But don't tonight. Keep the speed down. Keep a sharp eye on the other drivers and the pedestrians. You see, your Signal dealer isn't only interested in your business. Because he's your neighbor and your friend, he's also interested in you. That's why he's asked me to bring you this message, so that one of tonight's auto accidents may not mar the Happy New Year, which all of us in the Signal organization hope will be yours. And now, back to the Whistler.
5: Yes, Eddie. It was a miracle that sent Oliver Littlefield to you at the exact moment when you could use him best. And you knew how to make the most of it, didn't you? You've already decided what's going to happen from here on. How you'll suddenly disappear from Wilmont one fine morning without telling anyone where you're going. There'll be gossip about Oliver Littlefield finally wearying of his nagging wife. But after a month or so, it'll die down. South America, the Pacific Coast, Canada, there's lots of opportunity, isn't there, Eddie? Plenty of room for the smart ones. You abandon the car, Eddie Steckel's car, on the highway, and hitch a ride back to town. Outside of a slight pinch in the shoulders, Oliver's gray tweed suit fits perfectly. Almost as well as your clothes fit him back there in the trees on that side road. It's 11 o'clock when you finally get back to 1214A Euclid Avenue and fit Oliver's key in the lock on the front door.
0: Now, there's that light switch. Oops. There's a way up at the door. Who are you?
8: Why, Oliver, don't you know me?
1: Oh, I'm sorry, of course I...
8: Sure, you know me, Oliver. Your wife wanted some work done in the garden. She called. Yes.
1: Oh, yes. The spray.
8: Yeah, the spray. And there was something else, Oliver. The spading. You didn't know about that, did you?
1: See here,
8: my name's Pozzoli, Oliver. From headquarters.
0: What do you mean?
8: You didn't know about the spading she'd ordered in the back of the yard. Or you wouldn't have buried her there the day before that car.
0: Buried her?
8: Sure. You shouldn't have killed her with arsenic, Oliver. Too easy to find in a post-mortem.
0: Oh. That's it, huh?
8: Put down that gun.
0: Yeah.
8: Packing a gun. Who would have thought it of a punk like Oliver Littlefield?

0: Next Monday at 9 o'clock, the Whistler will bring you another strange tale. 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

0: evening, friends. This is your host to welcome you through the creaking door into the inner sanctum. Come in. Say, how about joining our Shriek of the Month Club? We're offering free a shroud-bound copy of Die Alone and Like It. It's about an unsuccessful authoress who dies of marital illness. Yes, her husband got sick of her. However, he was thoughtful enough to bury his novelist wife in the basement. Now, at last, she's in the best-seller class. And now for tonight's gruesome little item. Oh, you better not disturb that fellow in the corner. He's our ghost of honor tonight. Poor guy. He died last night for lack of sleep. Now he's in for a wake. Meet John Thompson, age 29, driving a blue coupe across the George Washington Bridge, heading west.
1: It's kind of a close night. Heat lightning is dancing up in the sky when I come down off the bridge into Jersey. Running a mobile gas station isn't bad when things are breaking right. But the way things are, I figure I'll do better out west. I hit the highway and let her out of it. I spot her a few miles past the bridge. She's standing there by the side of the road, out in the middle of nothing. I don't know exactly why, but I stop. Want a lift?
2: Thanks.
1: Now, hop in. Going far?
2: Not very.
1: Well, yeah, when you want me to leave you off, huh? My name's Thompson. John Thompson.
2: Hello, Johnny.
1: Yeah. Hello. What's your name?
2: Ann.
1: Where in particular are you heading for?
2: I don't know.
1: But
2: I'll know when we get there.
1: Yeah, sure. Look, this ain't the old routine, but you look like I kind of know you from someplace.
2: Do I?
1: I don't remember from where or when, but your face. Maybe just reminds me of somebody I used to know. Don't anymore.
2: Maybe.
1: You don't remember me, huh?
2: Should I, Johnny?
1: Well, it would be kind of more sociable.
2: I'll try, Johnny.
1: We go on like that for a couple of 3 miles. Her not saying anything and me sneaking looks at her. She's pretty young and nice to have next to you, but there's this feeling that I ought to know her and don't. And I get to wondering where she's going in the middle of the night. Hey, Ann.
2: Yes, Johnny.
1: Maybe we can get some music. The knob for turning on the radio is over on your side. See?
2: All right.
1: They got these all-night programs for people like us, you know, driving at night or jockeying a truck or sitting up with a sick friend.
3: Our next request number just phoned in this minute by a young lady named Ann. Well, we can't make out your last name, Ann, but anyway, Lou's going right ahead and play it for you. Lou White at the piano, playing Stardust.
1: He plays a nice piano, huh?
2: Very nice.
1: Kind of funny, huh? Girl with the same name as yours just phoning in to the show and we started listening to it? I mean, with the same first name.
2: Is it?
1: Yeah, well, I guess it's a coincidence.
2: I like Stardust.
1: Maybe you better try another station.
2: Why? I like Stardust.
1: Yeah, but get another station.
2: I'm happy with this one.
1: Get another station or turn the set off. I don't care which. Do what I'm telling you.
2: Why?
1: Don't ask me why. I can't take that music. It bothers me. Now, will you please?
2: No.
1: I said, will you please turn it off?
2: No.
1: Look, it's my car. It's my radio. I want you to... Oh, never mind. I'll turn it off myself.
2: You better watch the road. You might have an accident.
1: I'll turn it off myself. And now let go of my hand.
2: No, I don't want you to turn it off.
1: Let go. I got to keep my other hand on the wheel.
2: I won't let go. I want you to listen to Stardust. I like it.
1: But I don't. I'm warning you.
2: Very pretty.
1: All right. This is what you wanted.
2: You're joking,
1: Lee. I told you to turn it off.
2: Lee, you let go of the wheel.
1: You wouldn't listen to me, no. No, it's too late. Ann! all black for a while, and then there were streaks of light through the blackness, and I shook my head. I was conscious again. I'd slid forward under the wheel as the car hit the tree. Pulled myself up, got out of the car. Look, it wasn't damaged bad. The bumper had taken most of the shock when we hit. One fender was crumpled. And then I remembered. Anne. She was dead, I knew. I felt her neck give before we crashed. I swallowed hard for a couple of seconds and went back to the car. Looked in. She wasn't there. She wasn't anywhere near the car. She hadn't been thrown clear. She must be dead. Still, she wasn't there. Not anywhere. I drove away. Fast. My head don't feel so good, but I stop thinking as I go through the night. I do puzzles and arithmetic. Multiplication. 49 times 76, 102 times 27. So I won't think. Not thinking isn't easy when you're alone, so when I see a diner, I think that's for me. And I stop and get out. I walk over to the diner. The air's still heavy and the crickets are raising cane. I go in.
2: I'll be missing.
1: Java and a hamburger.
2: Sure. Coming up.
4: Yeah, it's a hot night, ain't it?
1: Huh? Oh, I didn't notice you're sitting next to me. Yeah, it's plenty hot.
4: You're driving a nice car. Yeah, I noticed you're pulling in.
1: That's all right.
2: Hey,
1: Yeah, looks good.
4: Say, Joe, I was wondering, you going far?
1: Far enough.
4: Yeah, that's what I was thinking. West.
1: Uh-huh.
4: How about me riding with you for a bit? My feet are getting awful tired holding me up.
1: Well, sure, I guess so.
4: Thanks. Thanks a lot.
1: Yeah, I could use a bit of company for such...
4: Hey! Hey, you dropped your coffee.
1: I'm sorry. Did I get any of it on you?
4: No, you missed, but your hands are trembling.
1: Well, I'm tired. Come on, let's get out of here. Hey, that'll take care of my check.
4: But, hey, you ain't finished your hamburger.
1: I'm not hungry.
4: Well, you mind if I work it over?
1: No, of course not, honey. Let's get out of here.
4: Sure is a dark night, huh?
1: Hurry up, will you?
4: Yeah. Dark enough to hide a corpse in.
1: What did you mean back there by dark enough to hide a corpse in?
4: Nothing. Just an expression. Why?
1: Seemed like a funny thing to say.
4: I don't think so. Hey, you better slow down. We're going through a town.
1: It's deserted this hour of night.
4: No, it ain't. Look at that, down near the corner.
1: Where?
4: You seen her, huh? Standing under that lamppost. Pretty as a picture, ain't she? Hey, slow down, will you? Maybe she wants a lift.
1: You're crazy.
4: Well, look, she's giving us the thumb. We're going to pass her in a minute.
1: And don't bother me.
4: Yeah, but... Hey, she's calling you. She knows you. You can't pass up a girl like that.
1: Will you shut up?
4: I don't get it. You was willing to give a hobo like me a lift, and you don't even know me. You know that
1: she's
4: girl.
1: She's not there. She can't be.
4: Well, you seen her.
1: No.
4: You looked where I was pointing. You heard her.
1: No. All right, yes, I did, but she's not real. She couldn't be.
4: Why?
1: She's dead.
4: Yeah, how do you know?
1: Because I can... Because I saw her die.
4: Yeah?
1: Yeah, in an accident. 100 miles from here.
4: Well, then what was she doing under that lamp?
1: Oh, I don't know, man. Maybe it's a ghost. Maybe I'm going crazy.
4: I seen her.
1: Then maybe you're dead, too. And the ghost rides with me.
0: Well, well. Look at you. Chips off an old block of ice. Splinters from the petrified forest. Or are you always that way? Oh, you're not really frightened. Just pretending, huh? Well, then suppose you climb down off that chandelier and listen to the rest of the story about John Thompson, who took a girl for a boogie ride.
1: man and the bum he'd picked up rode on for a while in silence. Night was closer and heavier, and John was tired.
4: Hey, watch it, will you?
5: Oh, sorry. I closed my eyes for a second.
4: Well, you better keep them open. It's healthier.
5: Yeah. Well, I'm kind of pooped. It's been a long night.
4: That chatter about ghosts.
5: Yeah?
4: How come?
5: Oh, I was kidding.
4: You were, huh? It wouldn't be because...
5: How would you like to get out?
4: I'd like it fine. I get nervous riding with a guy who turns green when you mention corpses. Hey, watch that bridge! Hey, you nearly dunked us in that stream.
5: I can't keep my eyes open. What if I wash my face? Bathe my eyes with cold water.
4: Yeah, that's an idea.
5: You can stay in the car. It'll only be a couple of seconds.
4: No, I'll go along. I could use a drink.
5: Yeah, water. Looks good. Dark, peaceful. You know, you could sleep in water like that.
4: Yeah, sure, but you wouldn't wake up. Go on, wash.
5: Huh? Oh, yeah. It's swell.
4: Sure.
5: Cold, it's good.
4: Uh-huh. Good for what ails you. But what does ail you, mister?
5: Nothing. I'm tired, that's all. Getting sleepy. I'm better now.
4: Okay.
5: Well, let's get back to the car.
4: I'm walking the rest of the way.
5: What?
4: Yeah.
5: But
4: I want to get there.
5: There's nothing wrong with my driving.
4: I didn't say there was, mister. But are you sure there ain't something wrong with you?
5: All right. Walk. I don't need anybody to ride with me.
4: No, mister. You already got somebody or something riding with you.
5: So I walk back to the car. Get in. Now, pay no attention, the old bum said. Nothing wrong with me. Nothing. Start the car and drive off. Down the highway into the darkness. It's a long night. Maybe the longest night I ever lived. But it's only night someplace, west of New York, and that's all. A storm hanging overhead, never breaking. That's all.
2: Hello, Johnny.
5: Sitting right next to me. When she saw me looking at her, she smiled.
2: Hello, Johnny.
5: Oh, hello. I didn't expect to see you again.
2: No, Johnny.
5: Oh, I left you so far behind.
2: Not so far behind.
5: Yeah, but I guess you must have got a lift on some other car, a faster car than mine, huh? That's how you got ahead of me.
2: Way ahead of you, Johnny.
5: Yeah, that's the way it was. Sure. You're all right, though.
2: I'm all right. Very all right.
5: Well, I'm glad to hear that. I mean, funny, ain't it? Hey, the rain's still holding off, you know. You know, I could have sworn it had poured hours ago.
2: Why are you talking so much, Johnny?
5: Because I'm afraid, Anne.
2: When will we get there, Johnny?
5: Get where?
2: Where you're going.
5: I don't know. Why?
2: Because I'm going there with you.
5: Oh. Yeah.
2: What?
5: Nothing. Back. That song's back again. I don't have to take it. I can't take it. She ought to sing that song. I told her I didn't like it. I'm not going to tell her again. It won't do any good. This time I'm going to play it smart and sure. She's looking straight ahead, watching the road slide under the headlights. So I choked the car. Hey!
2: What is it, Johnny?
5: It's motor. There could be something wrong.
2: Oh.
5: Yeah, I better get out and see.
2: I'll wait here.
5: Sure. Get the hood up. Anne?
2: Yes?
5: Yeah, I can fix it, but will you bring me the wrench?
2: Where is it?
5: In the dashboard compartment.
2: All right. I thought it, Johnny.
5: Swell. Will you bring it to me?
2: There it is, Johnny.
5: Thanks. Now all I have to do is... Hey.
2: Hmm?
5: What's that behind you?
2: Where?
5: Well, turn around. You'll see.
2: All right.
5: So she turns her back to me. Looks down the road we came. And I lift the heavy wrench. And I...
2: No!
5: This time I made sure. She's dead. Lying in the road. But I still gotta make sure she won't, even dead, be riding with me again. So I lift her up. Put her back in the car. Get in myself next to her. Yeah, start the car up. I remember the stream. It's not much of a stream, but deep enough for a thin girl to lie in. And that's where I go. It don't take long to get back to the stream and the bridge over, which is where I stop. Nobody around. Only the darkness and the water flowing underneath where Anne is going to lie. But before I let her go, I dig out my tools. Tire iron, wrenches, a jack, heavy stuff. Tie them to her so she'll lie quiet under the water. When I get done.
4: She's heavy now. Heavier than she ever was before. But I lift her over the rail and hold her for a second in my arms. And then I let her go.
5: Drops. Quick and not awful loud. Into the water. Drops to the bottom of the stream. Where maybe it'll be soft and cool for her. But I gotta get away from here. Fast. Fast! Every time the wheel turns around, every time the valves open and close, every time the sparks fire, I'm getting further away from her. This time she isn't going to follow me. This time she's deep under the water with irons tied to her and her head bashed in. I'd never turn around again and find her sitting next to me. I'd never hear her calling Johnny again. I'd never see her eyes or her thin body again. Clouds are pressing down now. No more moon. Thunder's purring closer like a big cat. I don't care. I'm through with her forever now. I'm so happy I could sing. La la la la la la la la la. Oh no. Skies are opening up. The lightning's turning off and on like God's neon sign. The thunder's pounding in my head. I go faster. Hit a curve. Take it at 60. Standing there, lit by the light and his... Gas pedal down to the floor, the motor's roaring like 100 horses screaming. We're pulling up the hill with the rain slanting against the windowpane like 1,000,000 fingers tapping on my brain. The top of the hill, swept by the wind, her wet dress plastered against her body. I can't take it. I can't take it much more. The car sliding down the wet road like death on butter, and she's there all the time now. Running with a car, face plastered against the closed window next to my seat.
2: Johnny.
5: Anne, you're dead.
2: Am I, Johnny?
5: You're dead. I killed you, don't you remember?
2: No, Johnny.
5: Back there, I hit you. I dropped you into the water. I hit you. You're dead.
2: Am I, Johnny?
5: No, not now, Anne. Please, please.
2: Aren't you tired, Johnny? Tired of running away? Isn't the road too long? The road away from me?
5: Go away. Go away, Anne.
2: No.
5: You want to drive me mad?
2: No, Johnny.
5: Then what do you want?
2: Just to go with you to the end of your road.
5: But where's that?
2: Why, maybe here. Maybe right here. In this town, Johnny. In this town.
5: Yeah. It's a town. Small place, and I'm riding through it. The storm dying out. Dying out. Yeah, and the air's clear now, fresh after the storm. And? No, she's gone. Now, the thing is, where? Oh, right up ahead. Sure. They always have one. Yeah, the green light shining over the door. And they're always open. And there's Always a sergeant, half sleeping in the chair behind the desk. Hello?
6: Oh, what do you want?
5: My name is John Thompson.
6: All right, so your name is John Thompson. So what?
5: If you check, I think you'll find that I'm wanted.
6: Wanted? For what?
5: For the murder of my wife, Ann Thompson.
6: Huh? Hey, don't move. I've got you covered.
5: I killed her in our apartment in New York City.
6: Come on. Stick your hands out.
5: When I killed her, the radio was on. They were playing Stardust.
0: How'd you like our new arrangement of Stardust? We're billing it this week as tune number one of the Murderer's Hot Parade. With, of course, a boogeyman beat on a new grave lane. Oh, yes. Before I stop off for a little chat with John in that one-way death cell of his, let me give you a bit of homicidal advice. Never kill your wife with the radio on. Tune in later. Well, friends, it's time once again to close that creaking door. Until next week at the same time, when we'll be back with a little hunk of horror. You'll be sure to listen, won't you? Until next week, then. Good night. Pleasant dreams.
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0: 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Its title, Strange Passenger. 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

0: This is Arch Obler bringing you another in our series of stories of the unusual. And once again, we caution you, these lights-out stories are definitely not for the timid soul. So we tell you calmly and very sincerely, if you frighten easily, turn off your radio now.
1: The Immortal Gentleman, a melodrama about something every one of us has thought of at one time or another. If I could only live forever. 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

beautiful that the hands of the sisters, death and night, incessantly, softly remold again and ever again the face of the soiled world?

0: Now, don't be frightened, Joan. Oh. Please, don't be. Yes, I know I screamed, but don't be afraid for me. I'm all right, really, I am. No, no, don't say anything. Just listen. The reason that I screamed, it made me happy.
1: Oh, what are you...
0: Oh, I know it sounds confused, but I can tell you freely now for the first time since I've known you.
1: Tell me what?
0: About what happened. Tell you about myself, and then you'll understand, and then we'll both be happy. Remember, you once said you never could be happy with me.
1: Oh, please.
0: No, please, don't say anything. If you do, I want to hold you in my arms. And I've got to talk this thing out first. Talk it out from the time before I knew you until a few moments ago when I screamed and frightened you. You know, you were right. I've been a coward. But not of men or things or living. Just of not living. You don't know what I mean, do you? Must I say it? Must I say the word? All right, I will. I've been afraid of death. Yes, believe me, Joan, all my life it was that way. Even as a boy, I couldn't be happy because of him. So one thought was in me all through life. If I could only live forever, if I wouldn't die, if I could only live forever. The thought chasing itself in a never-ending circle. So there was no happiness. And the fear in me was in my face and in my work, and you knew it and everyone knew it, but they didn't know why.
2: No.
0: Tonight, the echo that is still in my ears, I cried out in fear in front of everyone. And I'm going to tell you why I cried out, and then you'll understand me. And why, I say, I'm free and happy for the first time in my life. And Joan, if it's too strange to believe, just listen patiently. We were sitting in the auditorium, you and I. The politician up on the stage, talking.
3: In this coming election, I repeat again, the issue will be clear. An issue made clear by our glorious party. You young men and women...
0: Sitting there, you next to me, I wasn't listening to him on the stage. I was thinking the same infernal thoughts I thought all my life whenever I was alone. Of him.
4: Him. A challenge to you.
0: And then...
4: Yes, to you. To every one of you here. A challenge that we must accept, face and challenge in turn.
0: Speaker's voice wasn't the same. I looked up. No, not the same. The other one, an old man, this one young. Couldn't quite see his face, so dark in the hall. Had something happened to the lights? I turned toward you, said, Joan, when did the lights... I stopped. You weren't there. Believe me, not there. Another woman.
5: Did you speak to me?
0: She said that. I said, where's Joan?
5: Joan?
0: Well, she was sitting right next to me.
6: You have her chair. Where did she... I mean, the young lady who was sitting here, where did she go?
5: I've been here for hours.
6: But she was here. Here, I tell you.
5: Quiet, the speaker.
4: The time has passed for pleadings. The time has passed for petitions. We are representative of youth. And youth is the time for action. So we must act.
0: The speaker, yes, act. What did he matter? I sat there, couldn't figure it out. You, Joan, where had you gone? Could I have dozed off and you slipped out and this other woman taken your place? Yet... How strange you're leaving without a word. And then... Wind. Wind in the auditorium. I looked up. The sky. No roof. A single star and clouds. No roof. Sleep? No, awake. I got up to go.
5: No, sit down. No one can leave.
6: But my friend...
5: You have sworn to stay. You must.
0: I sat down. Sworn to stay... What in the world? I sat down.
4: You know there can be no compromise. There will be no compromise. For if we compromise, we are doomed as they have always doomed us.
0: Speaker, what did he matter? No roof on the place. Crazy. How could a roof disappear in a moment without... I said to the girl, where's the roof? What's happened to this place? Where are we?
5: You know.
0: No, what? Well, I'd get out of the place. I'd find you, Joan. Started to go again, with the girl's hand tight on my wrist.
5: No, don't. You swore to stay.
0: Swore?
5: You swore. They swore. He speaks the truth.
0: But what?
5: Listen.
4: Good, then now, good friends, let us put an end to words. This meeting of ours was destined. For 500 years destined.
0: What was he saying for 500 years destined? For what?
4: None of us can say we have moved quickly. For in the meditation of these 500 years has come the essence of truth. A truth that burns bright in the hearts of all of us.
0: What kind of a political speech was that?
4: And so an end to words. In this meeting we have spoken words which none dare question. Now the time has come for action which none dare deny us.
0: The girl leaned close and whispered.
5: None dare deny us.
0: Deny us?
6: Deny? What? Wanted to yell out just the way I did a few moments ago, but I couldn't. Something about the place, the speaker, people around me. I could only sit there, questions pounding in my head.
4: Youth is action. Action is youth. We will act together and make ourselves a new world, a better world, our world.
6: Meeting over, everyone getting up, the girl said...
5: Come with me.
1: Where?
5: You know.
1: I know.
6: Crowd pressing around me, dark, strange faces, young, angry faces, none of my friends. My friends? Where were they? Joan, where were you? The auditorium in ruins. As she led me out, I saw that. It was madness. Yet a strangely intriguing madness, so I walked with her. Led me through a door. I could hear voices. She said...
5: Stand here a moment. I want to talk to you. Tell me, why do you act so strangely? Don't you want to go through with it?
6: Through with what?
5: There. That's what I mean. You talk as if you don't know.
6: I couldn't speak. Stood there.
5: It's a glorious morning for all of us. We've waited 500 years, some of us, for this.
6: 500 years? What was she... I said...
1: 500 years?
5: Well, perhaps not you, but I've waited 350 myself.
6: What? What did you say?
5: 350 years, and now I can't wait another moment. The thought of another empty day suffocates me.
1: Am I insane or you?
5: Insane? I don't know the word.
1: Out of your head. You or I?
5: You are a strange one. And yet you came here. Why?
1: Well, to hear a speech.
5: So, to hear but not to act, eh? You will. You will. All of us will.
6: And then... the moonlight from under a cloud. And then... her face. I saw her face clearly for the first time. Hers was a loveliness beyond the word. 16. 17. She couldn't have been more. Freshness... of the morning. And yet her eyes, old, bright, wise, so strange, her old eyes in that young face. I stood there, staring at her.
5: I tell you this, if one of us fails, we all fail, and that can't happen. Remember that. Now come, they're waiting.
6: Followed her, a room, quite dark, many people in it.
4: Quiet, please, quiet. There is little time to waste. We will now draw lots. Each of you take a paper as the box is passed. Most of the slips are blank. Only 24 are numbered. Whoever draws a numbered slip stays. The others go.
6: Slips? Draw lots? What was this? Draw lots for what? Someone came close, held out a box. The girl said...
5: Take a paper.
6: I did. She did. The others did. She said...
5: Look at the slip.
6: I did. A number. 11. She said...
5: Good. I too.
6: Held out the paper in her hand. I saw the number 12 on it.
5: You and I. You and I.
6: She and I what?
4: All those without numbers leave. All those without numbers leave.
6: The push of bodies around me. And in a moment, there were only a few left. The girl at my side, motionless.
4: Now we can risk lights.
6: And in a moment, lights began to glow. I stood there blinking, and then I saw 24 people in that room, men and women. 24, I counted them, and all of them looked alike. Yes, alike, I tell you, men and women. And their faces as the girls. 24 faces alike as copies of pictures strung along the wall. They, in turn, were staring at me.
2: Who is he?
6: A voice said.
2: Who is he?
6: Another said.
7: I don't know. I've never seen him before.
2: Who is he? Who is he?
6: They came close around me.
8: Not one of us.
2: Who is he?
8: Who is he?
2: Not one of us.
6: All those faces alike, staring, talking, staring, talking. The girl spoke. I knew it was she because her hand was on my arm.
5: Leave him alone. He is an Atabar.
2: An Atabar.
6: What was an Atabar? I wanted to speak, but she spoke.
5: He'll be all right. I'll see to that.
8: But an Atabar is unpredictable.
5: But I tell you, he'll be with me. He drew 11. I drew 12. He'll be with me.
8: But they're undependable. You know that. Never can tell about an Atabar.
5: But I'll take care
8: Never
5: of him.
8: Never can tell.
5: I'll take care of him.
6: They stood there arguing about me, Joe. Yes, arguing about me. Right. Whether I could, whether I would, whether I was reliable, unreliable. And always that word, Atabar. Atabar? Atabar? Mad dreams or mad adventure, whatever it was, I didn't know. Their argument stopped. Apparently, the girl had won. The leader said...
4: All right, Atabar. You'll be with her. Now, all of you listen. This Atabar is with us, and with us he'll stay until it's ended.
6: Ended? Ended? What had begun? What would end?
4: One question, Atabar. What is your age?
6: My age? You want to know my age?
4: Well, didn't you hear, Atabar? What is your age?
6: The girl said...
5: Tell him.
6: My
2: My age is 25.
6: What did you say?
2: 25.
5: Do not joke. Tell us your age.
2: I told you, 25.
6: For a moment, no one spoke. They looked at each other, shook their heads slowly, shoulders shrugged.
7: A Matava, just a Matava.
6: The girl said...
5: Don't worry, any of you. I'll take care of him. He'll do as he's told.
6: Do as he's told? Do what? Told her to what? I wanted to open my mouth. Then I didn't, because the leader said...
4: All right, our last word. There are 24 of you, 12 pairs. Each pair will go out together. If one fails, the other will succeed.
3: But when?
4: Now, at once. We have waited long enough for them. I alone have waited 400 years.
9: And I 200.
10: 300.
9: I 425.
6: I understood. Like a blow on the head, I understood. These people, mad. That was it. Talking of living hundreds of years. Out of their heads, all of them. Listening to them, I knew that.
9: 340 years.
10: I've waited 170 years.
6: And that explained the likeness of their faces. Some sort of weird interbreeding of a family resulting in feeble-mindedness. Well, how did I come among them? Went outside. The girl with me. Everyone going off in pairs. Their faces tense, angry. Going off to some strange madness. The girl said...
5: Wait here. I'll get what we need, then we'll keep our appointment. Wait here.
6: Joan, believe me, as she went off into the darkness, leaving me there alone, I swear my head was spinning as if it were on a pivot. And as it spun, the thoughts in my head spun with it.
7: Madden's dream, Madden's dream, Madden's dream, Madden's dream, Madden's dream, Madden's
6: what
7: dream.
6: What was happening Madden's to me? Dream, and then a thought. Dream, had what I'd feared all my life Madden's happened at last? Dream, had I died?

0: dead. Dead. Dead. Dead.
1: Joan.
0: Dead.
1: I remember the wind dead. Suddenly was cold about me.
0: Dead.
1: But I was...
0: Dead.
1: Colder. Dead. Was I? And then someone was standing by me. Not the girl, but a man. Smooth, young, handsome face with those old, wise eyes looking at me. He said...
2: You have not started yet, Atavar.
1: No. No.
2: Strange, I've never seen you before. There are so few Atavars. You know, generally, they are not permitted to develop.
1: And looking at him, I knew I was alive. Of course. And dream? This was no dream.
2: Yes, there are so few Atavars.
1: I said, Atavar? Atavars? What the devil are Atavars?
2: You are a strange one.
1: Well, tell me, what are Atavars? Why call me an Atavar?
2: Well, because you are. You're not like us, you know. You are a throwback to the individualistic, unconditioned, embryonic development.
1: Why?
2: But then, of course, you don't understand, do you? No, an Atavar wouldn't.
1: Well, tell me.
2: It is strange that they should have permitted you to develop and not to have explained to you the difference.
1: What difference?
2: What? Once in every 2,000 births, and that means once in every 2,000 years. We don't have many new ones in this world, you know. Something happens in the incubation process. Instead of one of us perfected ones, one of you develops. A throwback to ancient times. An imperfect creature. Out of the past. In other words, an atavism. Understand? An atavism.
1: Atavism? Atavar? Atavism? What the devil's name was this? But he kept talking. He said...
2: Yet, Atavar, though you are, life must be miserable for you as it is for the rest of us.
1: Life? Miserable?
2: Well, of course. Why else would you have joined with us? Well, this is going to be a glorious night for us. But not for them.
1: I don't understand exactly what you...
2: Of course not. Things would be confused for the Atavar mind, wouldn't they? That's the infernal trouble with our minds. Things are much too clear and concise and understandable. And they bred all the confusion out of us a long time ago. Well, now they'll pay for it.
1: Please, tell me...
2: Just look at me. I've lived just a handful of years. 250.
1: He said that, Joan. Yes, believe me. 250 years.
2: And yet, believe me, Atavar, I'm weary unto the death we'll never know.
1: Death we'll never know.
2: What good is there in it for any of us living forever?
1: Living forever.
2: For the first 50 years of our lives, they condition us. All right. We come out with our brains filled with all knowledge of all time. Paragons all. Geniuses all. But what good does it do us? What good? Always they are in the way.
1: They?
2: Look, Atavar, you can't be so completely a fool or they would never have let you out. They are the old ones. And what is interesting and exciting in the world, they do. They and no one else. And we who came after them, after they conditioned the world against sickness, illness, age, and death, we have nothing left to do.
1: I see.
2: They hold the key positions, they. And we stand by and grind the weary years away in nothingness. A world of youth full of the want to do, and there's nothing to do. And yet there are worlds out there where we might go, but again they stand in our way and say, no, it shouldn't be done. They, the old ones, all around us, holding us down, giving us everlasting life, and then giving us nothing to live for. But this night will change it. You and I and the rest of us, 24. Well, here comes your partner and I must go with mine. Goodbye, Atavar. Good luck.
1: He was gone. And then the girl at my side, under her arm, a small black box.
3: All right, we can go now.
1: She took my arm. We walked along. In almost a moment, we were in a straight, broad street. Straight, shiny, glistening, bright with a light I've never seen. A quiet, empty street. Clean, bright, and strange. As if in a dream. A dream? This was no dream. And then she said...
3: In here.
1: We stepped upon a platform. Part of the sidewalk. It was moving. Carrying us swiftly. Swiftly down the street. An escalator? Moving sidewalk? I don't know what. Faster. Faster. Things rushing by. Strange towering buildings. And then I heard that she was talking to me.
3: I saw you talking to Aro. He has the easy one. We've a hard one.
1: 250 years, he said.
3: Aro? Yes, that's true.
1: Lived 250 years?
3: It isn't much, I know. You must be older. Or are you? Hard to tell with an Atavar.
1: How old are you?
3: I? 400. 400 years, but not of living.
1: What do you mean?
3: You know. They, with all their years. Before we were born, they took the work of the world, and what is left for us? To wander up and down, pretty ornaments with empty lives. But they forgot one thing. They left ambition in us. And this night we'll find a place to use it.
4: How?
3: Atavar, you are a fool. You know and yet you don't know. How can we find a place for ourselves as long as they do as they please? Listen. In the very ancient world, men lived a few years and then died. And they thought that was horrible, but that was good. For when they died, there was a place for youth. Yes. One would fall in his place and a young one took his place. Sometimes he did better than the one who had gone before, so the world progressed. But now no one falls. No one dies. And so the old ones stay and stay and stay, and we, the young ones, have no place. And when we want to make a place, the old ones say no.
1: The thing we were riding climbed higher. Higher. And still she talked.
3: We pleaded and petitioned, and they do not listen. So tonight we act. You and I, Atavar, one of 24.
4: Act?
3: By turning back the time to when men died and gave the younger ones their place.
4: What?
3: The wrong of each man died with him when he died in that old world. And so tonight we'll see that wrongs are given their belated rest.
4: How?
3: You and I, Atavar, we'll do our part up there.
1: She was pointing up. I looked up to where the building ended, in a cloud.
3: She sits up there. 5,000 years she's lived every day since the day science shut out death. 5,000 years, but tonight we begin to live. Here.
1: Into my hand she thrust the black container. I said, what?
3: You do it. You. In a moment we reach the spire. She'll come out all smiles and happiness. They can be happy, the old ones who have the work. Do it then, you must.
1: What?
3: Throw it at her and she'll be free of life and we'll be free of life without living. You'll do it, Atavar, you will. Throw it at her.
1: Throw it? What? The thing in my hands? What did she mean, to free that person up there from life? The weight in my hands. Then, suddenly, I realized. Some kind of explosive. She expected me to throw it at that person up in the tower. Me to kill.
3: You will. You will.
1: No. No. The word tore through my head, and with it tore away confusion. I knew. I understood. This was the world of the future, where science had doomed the death I feared. Men lived forever. And these young ones had no chance.

Sitting next to you, in the hall where I'd been before, the politician upon the stage, my friends around me, you next to me, frightened at my cry. 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
1: 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Yes, right now a glassful would be very pleasant as Roma Wines bring you...
0: Suspense! This is the Man in Black, here for the Roma Wine Company of Fresno, California, who tonight from Hollywood bring you as star, Mr. Brian Dunleavy. And so, the performance of Mr. Dunleavy as Bill Scott in the Cornell Woolrich bestseller, The Black Path of Fear. We again hope to keep you in suspense.
2: It was our first day in Havana. We'd taken a hack, an open horse-drawn carriage, and spent the afternoon driving around to see the sights. She was always crazy about jade. So, in Chinatown, we stopped in a little curiosity shop the driver steered us to. We bought a few gadgets there and started back towards the main part of the town. It was getting dark, and she snuggled up close to me in the carriage.
3: Oh, it's been a wonderful day, Scotty.
2: Yeah.
3: I was scared at first. A couple of times I thought I saw him in the crowds there, Chinatown. I guess it was just my imagination.
2: Sure it was. He wouldn't try any rough stuff this far from his home base. He may be a little Caesar around the nightclubs back in Florida, but here in Cuba, he's just another alien who'd better not get caught packing a rod.
3: He said he'd get me if I ever left him, no matter where I went.
2: Well, he sent us a radiogram wishing us luck.
3: Yes, that's what worries me. He didn't say which kind of luck.
4: I talk of it.
2: Hey, what's this, driver?
5: Sloppy Joe, senor. Big attraction of Havana.
2: Oh, of course. Sloppy Joe's. Want to go in, darling?
3: Why not? We can only die once.
2: So I paid the coachman and we went into Sloppy Joe's. The place was jammed to the sidewalk line and so noisy you couldn't hear yourself think. It was like a football scrimmage when you moved and like sardines in a can when you stood still. Then suddenly the crowd divided in front of us like the Red Sea and a little photographer came through, using an old-fashioned tripod for a battering ram. He set up his camera and pointed it in our direction.
6: Ah, the senor and the lady would like a picture for to show their friends back in the estate.
2: No,
3: oh,
2: no.
3: Please, Scotty, we've never had a picture taken together.
2: Together? With 40,000 people jammed up against us on all sides?
6: Oh, well, instead, maybe you come to my studio. Calle Barrios. Calle Barrios is not far.
2: Nah, go on. Shoot it here. Go ahead.
6: Oh, make pause, please. Mucho love. Si, como no? SOS. Hold it.
3: No.
6: That is all. I have the picture.
2: Well, he's taking us now, darling. Oh, come on, honey. Everybody's looking at us.
3: Don't rush me, Scotty.
2: Huh?
3: Give me time.
2: What is it? Why are you so limp, Eve?
3: I knew we wouldn't make it. Why do we care? Part of a night's better than none at all.
2: Eve!
3: Just stay with me a minute. Won't take long.
2: Darling, what happened? What happened?
3: Scotty, that was the first picture we ever had taken together.
2: Huh?
3: Let me know how it turns out.
2: Eve. Eve, darling. She's dead. She doesn't move anymore. Somebody do something, will you? She's been knifed right here in my arms.

0: Murder in Sloppy Joe's. Murder that is to start a man twisting and turning down the black path of fear. Brian Donlevy is our star this evening. You have heard him in the prologue to tonight's tale of suspense.
1: In Havana, one gathering place of fashionable people is the charming Pan-American Club. A dinner party is in progress, and the Cuban host has just risen to return a compliment which has been paid him by a guest from the United States. Lifting his glass, he says, "Thank you, my friends. 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
0: And now it is with pleasure that we bring back to our soundstage Mr. Brian Donlevy, who in the person of Bill Scott continues his narrative of The Black Path of Fear. Tonight's tale of suspense.

0: Havana is a fast town for anything. Love, life, and death, too. A minute ago, I'd been half of a honeymoon couple getting their first picture snapped by a little Cuban photographer in Sloppy Joe's. Now, I was alone with a corpse in an empty saloon. But that didn't go on for long either. There were cops there in half a minute, and finally a detective.
1: This woman is dead.
0: Yeah, I know.
1: You were the man with her?
0: I was the man with her.
1: Your name?
0: Scott, Bill Scott.
1: Mr. Scott, how long have you been in Havana?
0: 4 hours.
1: You quarreled with this girl here in this bar?
0: No, no.
1: You were traveling together?
0: Yes, that's right.
1: Her name on her tourist card is Mrs. Edward Spinelli.
0: Yeah.
1: Where is Mr. Spinelli?
0: Not where I'd like him to be, which is roasting.
1: You are not being very cooperative, Mr. Scott.
0: Okay, I'll tell you the whole story. She was a singer in a nightclub in Tampa, Florida. Spinelli owned the nightclub. He was a killer. He gave her the choice between getting killed and marrying him.
1: Ah.
0: So she married him.
1: And how did you meet her?
0: I worked for Spinelli, too. I drove his car.
1: Mm. You are not a chauffeur by profession, are you, Mr. Scott?
0: No. I took the job to get her away from him. Is there anything wrong in that?
1: The murder weapon, this knife. What do you know about it?
0: What are you driving at?
1: Is this your knife, Mr. Scott?
0: No, but it's a pretty close match. I bought one just like it this afternoon in a curiosity shop. Wait a minute, I'll show you. I've got it in my pocket right
1: there. Cuidado, agarralo.
0: Wait a minute. Don't get so excited. All right, it's in that pocket right there. Fish it out yourself if you want to.
2: There is no knife here.
0: But there's got to be. It was a knife with a jade handle. Like this one with a monkey carved on it. But the monkey on the one I bought was holding its hands over its ears. There were 3 of them in the shop. You know, the type. See no evil, hear no evil, speak no evil.
1: I only know that you bought a knife this afternoon. That you no longer have a knife and that the knife has been used to stab this woman.
0: But it's not the same knife, I tell you. I can prove it. Give me a chance to prove it, will you?
1: All right, Mr. Scott. I will give you a chance.
0: So we went back to the shop where I'd bought the knife, back to Chinatown. Inspector Acosta, that was the Cuban detective's name, questioned the old duck who sold it to me.
1: You remember this man buying something in here this afternoon, viejo?
3: Yes. Gentleman buy knife. Ornamental knife. Knife with jade handle.
1: Describe the jade handle.
3: Jade handle have monkey.
1: We know that. Describe the monkey.
3: Pretty sure... Oh, monkey hiding eyes, a soul, see no evil.
0: You're crazy. What's the matter with you? What are you trying to do to me? I bought the one holding its ears. You know it.
1: Tio Chin, this man's life may depend on what you are saying. Are you absolutely sure?
3: Come by trees. First one is sold to this gentleman. Other still got. Can show you.
0: Can lie in your teeth. Listen, Acosta. So what if he shows you the set with that one missing? He's probably got 100 sets in the storeroom.
3: Or only one set imported. Can show customs invoices.
1: Uh-huh. How did this man and this woman act when they came into the shop?
3: Lady act scared, very scared.
0: I told you, she was afraid Spinelli was going to have her bumped off. Well, he did it. And this guy has been paid to frame me. Can't you see that?
1: I am sorry, Mr. Scott, but I must place you under arrest. For the murder of Mrs. Eve Spinelli.
0: As we threaded our way back through Chinatown in the police car, I thought the whole thing over. I came to a decision. The car fitted in the narrow lane like a cork in a bottle. If it should come to a halt in front of the door of a building... And finally it did. Just that. I bolted. They came after me fast. The door I ducked into opened into a pitch black hallway. I groped around till I found a flight of stairs, and I started climbing.
4: Out! Out, or I shoot!
0: Go ahead and shoot! I ducked back in the shadows, turned the knob of the nearest door. I tossed my hat over at the foot of the roof ladder to make it look as if I'd lost it while climbing. I backed through the door into a room. In the dark room, I stood very still and listened. They were separating to case the roof along the block. I was safe for a few minutes anyway. Try to figure out where I was. Room. A dark room. I strained my eyes into the blackness. Then something cold and metallic found the side of my neck. It was the business edge of a knife. Blade. A light snapped on.
5: Bueno.
0: No hablo español.
5: No se mueva.
0: Oh, take it easy, will you? I can't talk your language. Put that knife down, will you?
5: Te quiero estar aquí.
0: Polizai.
5: Verstehen Sie? Understand? Comprende? Look, out there on the stairs, I don't know how to say it. Polizia. They're after me. Cops.
6: Cops? Why didn't you say so before? I hate cops.
5: Oh, you talk English?
6: I ought to have been in enough of your jails to take out naturalization papers. Hey, get over here. I do what I can for you.
0: They're coming back. I better get out of here.
6: Don't be a fool. There's 20 of them down in the street now. They sure must want you bad, Chico.
0: They say I killed my girl.
6: They say wrong?
0: They say very wrong.
6: Another man took her away from you?
0: No. I took her away from another man.
6: Then any fool of a policeman knows you did not kill her. You never killed what does not belong to you. Only what does.
0: You tell them that. Oh, here comes Petey.
6: Quickly, get into the cot there. Cover yourself up.
0: What? But...
6: Do as I tell you. Take off that shirt. What? Don't stop for the buttons. Tear it off.
0: Well...
6: Now then, face the wall.
0: Wait a minute. What are you doing?
6: Keep perfectly still. Don't rub against the covers. Now, don't move.
1: Dispense, signore. Ha visto usted un hombre alto, macizo americano?
7: No he visto a nadie.
2: ¿Quién es ese?
7: Mi hombre, mi marido.
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1: ¿Vuela?
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2: Es verdad, Fiorella, vámonos.
1: Vente, señor. Buenas noches.
7: Buenas noches.
0: What was all that about?
5: Shh. What are all these red spots on me?
6: I put them there with lipstick. Huh? I told the cops you were my husband. You have smallpox.
5: And they believed it?
6: Why not? I showed them the quarantine sign on the door. Manolito, that was my man. He died of smallpox in this room.
0: Huh?
6: Oh, do not be alarmed. It has been disinfected.
0: Oh. Oh, say. Thanks. But why did you go to bat for me like that anyway?
6: Different reasons. Flowers on a grave, I guess.
0: Flower? What do you mean?
6: It's hard to explain. It's my way of doing something for somebody that's not around anymore, I guess. It's the only way I have. I do not know any other way. You see, I know what it is to lose someone you love, too. Just like you.
0: Manolito?
6: He got smallpox in jail. Then he come back here to me. To die. Hey, what is your name, Guapo?
0: Bill Scott.
6: It's Scott?
0: No, Scott with an S.
6: It's too hard to say. I call you Guapo.
0: Guapo?
6: That means handsome.
0: Oh. Well, thanks. What'll I call you?
6: Around this neighborhood, they call me Medianoche.
0: Media...
6: It means midnight. Try it that way.
0: Okay, midnight.
6: They call me that because now I always hang around late by myself since he's gone.
0: Well, midnight, I don't know what to say to you except thanks.
6: De nada. Flowers on a grave.
0: Yeah. Well, I guess I'd better get going.
6: What do you want to throw away all my hard work for?
0: Hmm?
6: They spot you at the next corner.
0: Well, I can't hang around here for the rest of the night.
6: What's the matter with it here?
0: You know, if I could only get hold of that photographer.
6: Photographer?
0: Yeah, there was a photographer in Sloppy Joe's. He was snapping a picture of us just when it happened.
6: Oh, you think maybe in this picture is the man who killed your sweetheart?
0: Yeah, I'm pretty sure of it.
6: Think, Guapo. What do you remember about this photographer?
0: The typical cheap photographer of tourists. Wait a minute. He said something about having a studio somewhere near Sloppy's.
6: Calle Barrios?
0: That's it, Calle Barrios. Look, do you know this guy?
6: Sailors go there with the girls to get their pictures taken. Mm. His name is Pepe Campos.
0: I've got to get that picture, Midnight. I'll have to risk
6: it. Un momentito. I first get you some other clothes.
0: Huh?
6: Here. I think this fit you.
0: What?
6: Where? Manolito was one big sailor. And now listen. I tell you how to get from here over to the Calle Barrios so maybe the police don't see you. You go down to the mouth of the alley. You turn to the right. That's this alley here. Just a few steps from there.
0: It was so dark, I almost had to feel my way along the streets. Suddenly, out of nowhere, came a voice. There were two of them there, keeping the alley covered. I looked back the way I had come. Someone was coming toward me through the blackness. I waited there, paralyzed.
8: ¿Qué tal, marinero?
0: What?
8: Are you lonesome?
0: Yeah. Hey, you want a drink, sister? Well, look, walk close to me like this.
8: Huh?
0: Now, lean up closer. Get your face up under mine, honey. That's it. Give me a little more affection. That's the stuff. Now, look. Walk down this way with me, just past the corner.
8: You said it, big boy. You said it.
0: What do you want to drink, honey?
8: You said it.
0: That's good. Here's the turn. Goodbye, sister.
8: Ship kick!
0: I was afraid of yelling. I'd attract the cops, so I took off down the street, and then I ducked into the alley to catch my breath. I looked up. There was a sign on the shop. Campos Retratos y Fotografías. At first, I didn't get it. Then, all of a sudden, I knew. I was there. I opened the door and walked in.
9: Señor?
0: Look, you took a picture this evening of me and a lady in Sloppy Joe's. I want that picture.
9: Oh, no me recuerdo. I do not recall, señor.
0: Now, look, there was trouble right afterwards. You know, a lot of noise, remember?
9: Oh, sí. I remember. Mm-hmm. I am just developing the pictures I have taken today. You come with me. This is my dark room. The very latest equipment. Kodak.
0: Yeah, but where's that picture?
9: Oh, right here. In the bath.
0: Oh. Hmm. Yeah. It's beginning to come through.
9: Sí.
0: Yeah, that's us.
9: Oh, someone leans over the lady's shoulder, no?
0: Yeah, let's have some more light on the subject, will you?
9: This is someone you know, senor?
0: It's someone I know, all right. His name is...
9: Never mind the name, Scotty. I'll introduce myself.
0: Spinelli.
9: Stand over against the wall, Scotty. You too. Well, I'm glad you found this picture, Scotty. I was kind of nervous about having a thing like this floating around. You can understand my feelings.
0: You surprised me, Spinelli. I didn't think you even had the guts to stab a woman in the back without your gorillas around to protect you.
9: Don't make me angry, Scotty. I'm in a bad mood.
0: I didn't know you were smart like you are either, Spinelli. I apologize. You know, that was a cute trick, hiring a cab driver to steer us into that shop in Chinatown, but... What I still can't figure out is how you switched those knives.
9: I didn't. I still have the knife you bought. I frisked it out of your pocket. Now I'm going to give it back to you. Would you like to see it first? There. It's pretty, ain't it? Eve always had an eye for jades. This is definitely the best of the three. It's a pity to spoil such a pretty knife, but the revolver... That makes too much noise. Yeah, I think I'll use the knife on you, too. I like things symmetrical. Like Romeo and Juliet, ain't it? What's that? Don't move, Scotty.
10: Wapo, are you in here?
9: His sweetheart not dead an hour and already he has another.
0: Midnight, get out of here quick. This man is a killer.
10: Oh, I'm not afraid of you, big boy.
0: Keep away from me and don't try any funny business.
10: Oh, my hombre, he was just like you. He talk very mean. But he don't hurt me. Not one little bit.
9: I don't only talk, big sister. I got a job to do here. I'll talk to you when I shut your boyfriend's trap for good.
10: My boyfriend? Ha, are you kidding? Go ahead, finish him off. He took a powder on me. I come after him only to collect.
9: Ha, ha. On the cuff, huh? Oh, Scotty, you ought to be ashamed of yourself. On the cuff.
10: Hey, you are rich, huh? You got big diamonds. Say, I like you, mister.
9: Stop mooching around.
0: Midnight, I tell you, this guy's a killer. Watch out.
10: Shut up. Say, huh? How about it, big boy? Come on.
9: Stick around, baby. I can use talent like yours.
10: Kiss me, big boy.
9: Later.
10: Now, or I yell very loud.
9: Hey,
10: make big trouble.
9: You're pretty hot stuff, ain't you?
10: You don't know the half of it, big boy, huh?
9: Come here.
10: Now, Babo! Now's your chance! Grab the gun!
9: You dirty little stool pigeon.
0: Shut up, Spinelli. I've got the gun now.
9: Scotty, I was only throwing a scare into you. Why, I would have knocked you off right away if that's what I meant to do, wouldn't I?
0: What's it worth to you to stay alive, Spinelli?
9: Scotty, $100,000. In the bank right here in Havana. Just let me go over that table there. Check the bearer, no strings.
0: Spinelli, I want Eve back again.
9: $200,000. Chicago account thrown in. $250,000, that's a quarter of a million, Scotty.
0: I want Eve.
9: You can't bring the dead to life, Scotty. But you can be rich. Kill me and you get nothing but a murder rap. The picture don't show me sticking the knife in her. The knife don't mean anything. Chin and the driver never talk. You're just fixing up a nice murder rap for yourself, Scotty.
0: Shut up. Stand over under the light, Spinelli.
9: Huh?
0: I don't want to miss.
9: Scotty. Don't do it, Scotty. Scotty. Ah!

0: So, that's the story, Inspector. I've come to give myself up for the murder of Ed Spinelli. Huh? What are you going to do about it, Inspector?
1: About what?
0: About what? About what I just told you, the murder.
1: I don't speak English so good. I often miss hearing things that are said, especially when they are said too fast.
0: All right, I can say it slower. I just killed a man named Ed Spinelli.
1: My English stinks today. I don't understand.
0: You don't understand? I said...
1: I don't know what you said. If I should get word from the commissioner to hold a man named Scott for murder, that would be different. It would be in my language. Unless that should happen and it hasn't, please, would you mind not coming in here and mumbling in this English of yours that I don't understand? Senor Scott.
0: Yeah?
1: This girl. This medianoche.
0: Midnight? Oh, what about her? Do you know where she is?
1: That girl, that woman. She's been raising Cain in my jail all night, all day yesterday.
0: Well, what's she charged with?
1: My foolish officers questioned her, and then they didn't know any better that they put down some charge other than the book. Senor Scott, we have been stuck with her ever since. She's like a hurricane.
0: Well, I'll agree with you there.
1: Senor Scott, if you have not enough to bail her out, I'll pay it out of my own pocket. Anything to get her out.

0: Well, midnight. It's all over.
1: Yes, Guapo. It is over.
0: Have you any idea where we're headed for?
1: It's Sloppy Joe's. The feet of an American in Havana walk always in the direction of a Sloppy Joe's. No?
0: Yeah. Yeah, I can hear it already. I'd like to ask you in for a drink midnight.
1: No, Guapo. You go in alone.
0: Oh, won't you just have one with me, please?
1: No.
0: Why not?
1: There's someone waiting for you in there.
0: Oh, that's crazy, Midnight. I don't know anybody in Havana except you.
1: Someone is waiting for you in there, Guapo. How do you say flowers on a grave? No?
0: Flowers on a grave. In Sloppy Joe's?
1: Love makes any place beautiful. Even a Sloppy Joe's. Go on, Guapo. Buy her a drink at the bar and tell her how that picture you took together turned out. You promised you would, remember?
0: How do you tell something to somebody that's dead?
1: In your mind, Guapo. Where she will always be.
0: Oh. I'll try and tell her, Midnight. I'll tell her about you, too.
1: No. No, she will be jealous.
0: Oh, no, not when I tell her.
1: Oh, you do not know women, Guapo.
0: Well, maybe not. Well,
1: Adios, Guapo.
0: Goodbye. Midnight.
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0: This is Brian Dunleavy. Our government has asked us to bring to the attention of women listeners a very important message. In spite of our wonderful victories on all the fighting fronts, we must remember that the war is by no means over or nearly over. Hundreds of thousands of women must get into war work this year. You are desperately needed, both because you are admirably fitted for these jobs and because you represent the only adequate source of labor to replace the men in the armed forces and in the heavy war industries. Go to the United States Employment Service office and ask for information about the kinds of full-time or part-time jobs for which you are best suited.
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3: Go right in, Lieutenant. 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
4: Thank you, Bert.
5: Oh, it's you.
4: Hello, Captain.
5: All right, Ben, have you got it?
4: Yeah, here it is.
5: Mm-hmm. Good. Everything here?
4: Everything.
5: Sorry it had to be this way, Ben.
4: Yeah, so am I. But it couldn't have come out any other way, so take it. This is what you wanted. This is my true report.
6: In just a moment, Mr. Pat O'Brien in the first act of True Report. Well, hi, Hap. Welcome back.
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4: August 31, to Captain Walter Josty. Commander, Accident Investigation Division, City Police Department. From Lieutenant Ben J. Kennedy. Hit and run detail. Bree Lawrence Danker. Deceased. Attached find supplementary traffic accident report completed this date. Disregard other file concerning same now in your possession. 2 days ago, 9 a.m. I went to your office for the day's assignment. I didn't know what it was going to be, and neither did you.
8: How are things?
4: Hello, fella. How are you?
8: Number 3, 8, J. J is in the deck. 4266. This date. Repeat. Black convertible. Year unknown. Make unknown.
9: Oh, Ben, who do you make for the World Series?
4: Oh, give me the Phillies in Cleveland. Hello, Al, Sam.
10: Hi, Kennedy.
4: Anything up?
11: Anything up? Anything new? That's a good one. Hi, Ben. How you feeling?
4: Like asking if anything's up, Dagger. So...
11: Nothing, Ben. All routine. Sometimes I think I never should have been a cop.
4: Yeah. So there's a hit-and-run artist named Edward Franken, right?
11: Yeah.
4: Bulletin board says you pulled him in last night. Good job, Geiger. Took a long time, huh?
11: Too long, Ben. Would you believe I used up 385 probable witnesses to that accident, came out with just two who knew what they were talking about? Listen, I'm going to figure out a system for questioning. Uh-oh, here we go.
12: Lieutenant Geiger, Kennedy, Alsop, Newton.
11: Yeah,
4: right.
12: Captain Jasty's waiting for you.
5: Oh, good morning, man. Sit down, please. Make yourselves comfortable.
12: Here, Captain.
5: No calls for the next half hour, Bert.
12: Right, sir.
5: Well, there they are. Initial traffic accident reports. 22 of them. 22 traffic accidents in our city in the last 12 hours. 3 of them fatal. Accidents. Most of them weren't accidents. Most of them could have been avoided if people had just realized that an improperly handled car is as dangerous as a loaded gun. Routine for us, but not routine in the lives of the citizens involved. So let's get busy. Sam?
13: Yes, sir?
5: 9 different people wound up in emergency hospital last night. Police surgeon says 4 of them look like they won't make it. Here's the list, Sam. I hate to hand out things like this, but hop over there and see if you can get any statements from them before they... Well, you know.
9: Right, sir. Get right on.
5: Oh, Newt. Late last night, a woman went through a boulevard stop, hit a bus and 2 parked cars at Harper and Calgary Streets. Extensive property damage. She was all right, but her 6-year-old daughter was injured critically. The woman failed a sobriety test flat. With a child in the car, and she couldn't even walk to the police cruiser without stumbling. Report says under attitude, abusive. Claims she was under drugs.
11: Why do they always pull that tired drug routine?
5: Because people are afraid to face the truth. One thing I know, phenobarbital doesn't smell like scotch. Look into it, Newton. Don't pull any punches.
9: Don't worry, Captain.
5: And you, Geiger.
11: Yeah?
5: Hit and run on center just off 12th about 3:30 this morning. Victim unidentified. I think... Hey, wait a minute. You've been up all night working on that Franken thing, haven't you?
11: Oh, it's all right, Captain. I can take another one.
5: No. You better knock off and get some sleep. Ben.
1: Yeah, Chief?
5: This'll be your baby. Here. Find the Ginzo who ran that poor devil down and didn't even stop to see if he was alive or dead.
4: And that's the way I got the assignment. It was just the statement of 2 patrolmen and a witness to me, nothing else. And I went to work on it. Like any other case, it started with the initial accident report and the statement of a witness. Her name happened to be Thurston.
13: Yeah, I'm Jenny Thurston.
4: Police.
13: They were here once.
4: They're here again.
13: Where's your uniform? How do I know?
4: Traffic investigator, Lieutenant Ben Kennedy.
13: Seems to me you wear a uniform. Come in.
4: 3:05 this morning, you reported a hit-and-run accident in front of this address.
13: I live here. I own this place. I've seen it. I've gone over all this stuff with them officers that showed up right after I called in.
4: A man who was run over died in receiving hospital without regaining consciousness. We're trying to find out who was driving that car. I want you to tell it again. Well?
13: I was sleeping. It got hot and I woke up. I decided to fix myself a glass of iced tea, so I did. I was sitting there by the window drinking my tea and cooling off when it happened.
4: What happened?
13: The accident. Car turns off 12th Street. I can see 12th Street from here.
4: Next corner, 12th Street?
13: Yeah.
4: 2 doors or 4 doors on the car?
13: No, I don't know.
4: The officer's report, you saying it was a sedan. 2 doors or 4 doors?
13: I don't know. You're trying to tie me up?
4: What color was the car?
13: Black.
4: Couldn't have been maroon, blue, green. It was nighttime, no moon. Streetlights go out at midnight. You sure it was black?
13: Well, it looked black. I don't know. It was a dark color anyhow. It was shiny.
4: Yeah. All right, go on.
13: Now, this car's doing a lot of speeding, heading that way.
4: North.
13: Yeah, north. And it goes right by this window. And I'm looking when it hits the man. I don't know where he came from, but there was a big noise like glass breaking, and this poor man's lying half in the street and half in the gutter, and the car's gone out of sight.
4: Did you go down and try to help him?
13: No, I called the police. That's your job.
4: Traffic accidents have become everybody's job. Did you get a look at the driver of the car?
13: Yeah, I got a good look. He's a woman in dark clothes.
4: The officer who interviewed you says you didn't see the driver at all.
13: Well, I know. I was going to call up about that. When I concentrated later, I remembered it was a woman. It was a young one. One of those kind all painted up, you know, the kind I mean. What she was doing out at 3 in the morning was no good at all.
4: You could possibly have seen from this window was the top of the car and not the person driving it.
13: Well, why'd you ask me then?
4: Try to get the license number?
13: It was too dark to see. I did my duty as a citizen. I reported what I saw.
4: Yeah. Thanks, Mrs. Thurston. Jenny Thurston wasn't a very reliable witness, but she was the only one outside of the usual group of dream witnesses who have a lot to say about something they didn't see. She gave me enough to start on. I gave up after I'd talked to 30 people or so in the neighborhood and dropped by the morgue to look at the victim.
14: There he is, Lieutenant. What's left of him? Unidentified. Unclaimed.
4: Hey. What did the doctor say?
14: Among other things, both legs fractured. As well as the skull, as well as 5 ribs, as well as the neck, as well as a number...
4: Point of impact?
14: Glass particles and clothing near the hip. Both hips broken. Doc figures waist-high contact.
4: High bumpers. That'd make it something before 1939.
14: Of course, trucks have got high bumpers, Lieutenant.
4: Big ones. But no big truck scrambles around a narrow street like center.
14: All right, all right. I'm just trying to be useful.
4: Internal?
14: Both lungs collapsed.
4: High rate of speed. Anything else?
14: The glass they took out of him. It's with the technicians now.
4: How about paint?
14: Not on the body. Maybe on the clothes. Technicians have got those, too.
4: Okay, that's about all I need from this witness. You can wheel him into the lineup now.
14: This guy is still a John Doe. We've got his prints on the wire, hoping he'll be recorded somewhere.
4: He's recorded somewhere.
14: Hmm?
4: Right downtown. Change that tag to Lawrence Danker.
14: Lawrence Danker?
4: That's his name. I arrested him in 1936 when I was on robbery detail. Small-time grifter. Jack rolling, bookmaking, breaking and entering. 13 previous arrests when I picked him up.
14: You identifying
4: him? I'm identifying him. At least I knew my victim. And though my witness hadn't been too good about the details, I knew that the piece of broken glass and a chip of paint found on the victim would tell a better story. The shortest route to hit-and-run killers is through the crime lab. They don't miss a thing. Kennedy.
1: This is a lab, Lieutenant. We got the dope for you.
4: All right, let's have it.
1: The glass splinters came from a headlight lamp used on four different Mexican cars between 37 and 39. I'll send you the list.
4: How about paint?
1: Maroon. Also very pre-war stuff. There's a bump on a fender and a broken headlight somewhere in town, that's for sure. Maybe a sprung door.
4: Yeah. And it's a jalopy over 12 years old. It probably can't travel 20 miles without breaking down. So my hit and runner's in town somewhere trying to get a new headlight and a fender straight.
1: Well, if you say so, Benny, probably is. See ya.
4: Yeah.
15: Yeah, Lieutenant.
4: You can cancel that unit one that went out for a black sedan this morning. Direction goes like this. Dark maroon sedan, year 37, make unknown. Right front headlight shattered. Right front bumper dented. Got it?
15: Got it.
4: I want every garage, auto parts, junk dealer, and repair shop in town contacted on this. Somebody's going to try and take the bumps out of an old car and buy a new headlight, and they shouldn't be hard to spot.
15: Got it.
4: By 4 o'clock that afternoon, the bulletin was out. We knew what kind of car we were looking for, and I had 8 pairs of officers out doing the legwork. With luck, I expected a pickup in a matter of hours.
16: Hi, Ben.
4: Hello, Geiger. Hi.
16: Got a tough one this time?
4: No, not too tough. Say, I thought you were home sleeping.
16: Oh, you know me. Got nothing else to do but be a cop. Need any help?
4: No, thanks. Just a matter of time.
16: Mm-hmm. How are things at home?
4: I'm good.
16: Charlie?
4: It was last year. He goes into internship next April.
16: Nice kid. You're lucky. Alice all right?
4: Yeah, she's fine, thanks. When are you coming over for dinner?
16: Soon, I hope, Ben. I don't know what's with me. Even when I have time off like now, I come sniffing around. Can't seem to stop being a cop. Well, so long, Ben. I'll see you.
4: Okay, Geiger. August 29, 10:30 a.m. There was a pile of reports 10 inches high on my desk from garages, junk dealers, and auto repairmen. Not one report meant a thing. My tip-off finally came from a phone call placed by a man named Loper who runs an auto repair shop on Crestville Street, and I went down to see him.
17: I don't know if it's what you're looking for, Lieutenant, but it might be.
4: All right, let's have a look.
17: A guy brought it in yesterday. Said he broke the lamp and dented the fender on his garage.
4: Mm-hmm.
17: It seemed funny. He only wanted that right front straightened. The rear one's in a lot worse shape.
4: This, sir?
17: Yeah.
4: No registration tag.
17: This the car you're looking for?
4: Maybe.
17: Gonna make a stakeout, huh? Pick him up when he comes back to get it, huh?
4: All right, Mr. Loper. Thanks for your help.
17: Gonna look up the serial number, huh?
4: We'll handle it. Thanks. I didn't need to look up the motor serial or the license plates, Captain. I knew who it belonged to, all right. I knew everything about it. From the shimmy in the right front wheel to the windshield wiper that squeaked. I bought it for Charlie his first year in college. It was my own son's car.
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2: And now, Autolite brings back to our Hollywood soundstage Pat O'Brien in Elliot Lewis's production of True Report. A tale well calculated to keep you in suspense.
4: Routine. You start with things you know for sure, like a traffic accident report and the statement of a witness. Like glass particles from the headlight and the smear of dark maroon paint, and you work with the medics and the crime technicians. All routine. And pretty soon, you know what the car looked like, and you start looking for it. But what do you do when you're a cop and you find the car and you're supposed to arrest your own son on a manslaughter charge? What do you do? I drove up to the State University that afternoon to have a talk with my suspect.

0: Nope. I'm like Charlie. I want something better.
1: What?
0: No offense, Lieutenant, but... Well, I mean, it's hard going to college.
2: You didn't answer me.
0: All right. You didn't go to college. Charlie's put in 6 hard years already and still a couple to go. Plenty tough. I live with him. I watch him go through it all. He's building something good here, something important.
2: Kids sometimes get the wrong idea of how important they're going to be.
0: Yeah.
2: They forget about right now. They run around making mistakes and getting themselves into a lot of trouble they can't handle.
0: Yeah.
2: Take all their work and study and throw it right out of the window when they get in that kind of trouble.
0: Yeah. Well, we've sort of rung out the philosophy today, haven't we, Mr. Kennedy?
2: Tell Charlie to call me at home, will you? If I'd waited for him, I don't know what I'd have said or done. As it was, I felt like a rookie with his first corpse blowing my top in front of a punk kid. So I just got out of there and drove back to the city. Lieutenant Geiger was sitting at my desk.
3: Oh, Ben.
2: Oh, you want something, Geiger?
3: Been waiting for you.
2: What for?
3: Ever hear of a mechanic named Loper? Oh, Ben, don't look like I caught you with a dead body. This Loper called here a while ago. I took the call for you. Said you were in to see him at his garage today. Wanted to know if the car he had turned out to be the one you were looking for.
2: No, it wasn't.
3: Mm-hmm. Sounded good the way he described it. Maroon coupe, headlights gone, bent
2: front. But it wasn't the one. Don't you think I know what I'm doing on this case?
3: Sure, Ben, you know what you're doing. Can I see the file?
2: I haven't made it out yet.
3: You kidding?
2: No.
3: Come on, give me the file. Cap might put me on this with you.
2: I've been with the department 14 years. Don't you think I can handle a simple hit-and-run case alone?
3: Sure, Ben. I know you can handle it alone. We lost one yet. I just want to help you keep that perfect record. Perfect.
2: I took the file home with me. I didn't want Geiger to see it until I was good and ready for him to see it. I couldn't believe that my son Charlie, the kid I'd taught to drive myself, I couldn't believe that he'd ever kill anyone with his car. But there was the evidence in an auto body shop on Cresville Street, and I'd been on too many cases and dragged too many hit-and-run criminals in to start fooling myself now. And trying to tell Alice about it was like trying to tell her that Charlie had suddenly died. I just couldn't do it.
4: Potatoes? Ben, potatoes?
2: Oh, yeah, thanks.
4: Miss Jennings came over today. She's in charge of the church bazaar. She told me my quota is 6 pies. You know, I think I'll make up some of those graham cracker pies. The ones you always start eating before they even cool. Ben, you're not even listening to me. I can tell when you get that not listening look. Ben?
2: What? Oh, I guess I've still got my mind on some things.
4: You don't look well to me. You don't look at all well. Let me look at your eyes. Why, they're bloodshot. You've got a nervous twitch at the corner of your mouth. Your arthritis isn't hitting again, is it?
2: I'm all right.
4: I think you better have a doctor look at you. The next time Charlie comes home, I think he should give you a checkup from toe to tonsil. Well, don't give me that kind of a look. He's as good as a doctor already, only 2 years to go.
2: I don't want Charlie checking up on my health.
4: Oh, dear. You are upset. Work. It's going badly. Another hit and run?
2: Yeah, 12th and Center.
4: I wish you weren't on that detail anymore.
2: I wish I'd never been on it.
4: Ben. Why, Ben, dear. If it weren't for men like you, it wouldn't be safe to walk on a city streets these days. Every time you arrest a lawbreaker, you protect somebody's life.
2: What do you know about it? Sometimes people just get panicky and forget what they're doing.
4: Then,
2: besides, the victim in this case was an old ex-con, a bum. Nobody cared whether he was alive or dead.
4: That doesn't sound like you, Ben. He was a human being. Whoever struck him down should be found and punished to the limit of the law.
2: Alice, suppose I had been driving that car.
4: Darling, that's the most foolish thing I ever heard you say. It takes a certain kind of person to do something like that. A thoughtless, selfish person. You're not the kind, nor am I, nor Charlie, nor anybody we know.
2: Anyone's capable of doing it.
4: Oh, anyone's capable of driving thoughtlessly.

0: passing red lights, speeding just a little, even having an accident. Any of them are bad enough. But to run away is criminal. Hope you get whoever did it, Ben. I hope you get him quick, too. Because as long as that kind of person is free to drive a car, he's free to kill someone else.
1: I couldn't sleep that night, thinking about the case, Chief. Charlie had a full, useful life in front of him. As a doctor, he could save hundreds of lives and pay back the one worthless life he took hundreds of times over. Justification? Maybe. But by midnight, I decided what I had to do. I stayed up all night and worked on my report. And I brought it down to your office the next morning.
2: Is everything, Ben? Incomplete. No finish, huh?
1: Finish as far as I'm concerned.
2: Mm-hmm. Bird, is Geiger out there?
3: Just walked in.
2: Well, I want him right now. Ben, it's sometimes better if you poke it over with a couple of guys.
1: Maybe.
2: Oh, come in, Geiger. It's about that hit and run, the Danker case Kennedy's handling.
4: I know all about that case, Captain.
1: Then you know more than I do.
2: Kennedy's bogged down.
1: I'm not bogged down. This case will never pan out. I only had one witness, and all she could tell me was the car hit Danker. All the lab reports were guesses.
4: And... yeah, paint and glass, didn't
1: paint and glass, it could belong to 10,000 cars in this area.
2: What about this garage man, Loper? Did that car...
1: he was just looking for free publicity. He had a car and figured he'd get some message in the papers.
4: Well, if that wasn't a car, Ben, just keep looking. Maybe 1,000 cars later, you'll find the right...
1: I'm fed up with it.
2: Well, Ben, we all get that way once in a while. I suppose we take you off the case.
1: You're the captain.
2: And Geiger, I'm giving it to you. Here, you can take Ben's report and work from it.
1: And that's just what I was waiting for you to do. Turn the whole thing over to Geiger. Didn't make any difference who you turned it over to. The phony clues I'd planted on it the night before would take 10 years to run down. And then I remembered Danker. Criminal, yes. But run down and left to die on the street. And I remembered my oath. Captain... that report...
2: oh, excuse me, Ben. Yes, yeah, Sergeant?
3: Someone to see you, Captain Justy.
2: Oh, who?
3: Charles Kennedy, Lieutenant Kennedy's son.
2: Send him in.
1: No, tell him no.
2: Ben, what's the matter with you? What goes on?
5: Oh, Dad, I'm here.
2: Come in, Charlie. What can I do for you?
5: It's about a hit-and-run case.
1: Charlie.
5: I've got to, Dad. Captain, it's that Danker case. I'd have come in sooner if I hadn't been up at the county hospital.
2: What do you know about the Danker case, Charlie?
5: It was my car that hit him.
2: Did you know this, Ben?
1: I found it out yesterday morning at the garage.
5: It was my car that did it. But somebody else was driving it.
1: You weren't driving it?
5: No.
4: Suppose you tell us who was driving it, Charlie.
5: My roommate, Rix Blakey. I loaned him the car a couple of days ago. When he didn't come back with it, I found out he left it in a repair shop in town. Well, I went down to take a look at it. And my dad's a cop, and I guess I picked up a few things. I've got him right outside. I dragged him down here myself.
2: All right, Geiger. It's your case. Take over and book him. Thanks for coming in, Charlie. Well, Ben, what are you going to do?
1: I guess, Captain, I guess I'd better go and make out my report. So here it is, Captain. My true report. And my resignation. I just want to ask you one question. If it had been your kid, could you have done any differently?

0: 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Tonight's star, Pat O'Brien.
1: Friends, Autolite has again opened Suspense's new season with a story that shows how unnecessarily tragic bad driving can be. Pat, that was a grand performance.
2: Harlow, you know how much I wanted to play Sergeant Kennedy. I sure liked the role, but I also wanted to do my part to help prevent highway accidents this Labor Day weekend. Driving accidents are horrible to the man, woman, or child injured or killed, and they're doubly horrible to their families. Death also always cheats each one of his greatest right in the world, the right to live. Now tonight, on behalf of Ned Dearborn, President of the National Safety Council, it is my special privilege to present the National Safety Council's Public Interest Award to Mr. Royce G. Martin, Chairman of the Board and President of the Electric Autolite Company. Autolite, sponsor of Suspense, has won this Distinguished Service to Safety Award for the second straight year.
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1: Thank you, Mr. Martin.
0: Next week, at the same time, Autolite will bring you Miss Ida Lupino in The Tip, a tale well calculated to keep you in suspense.
1: Tonight's Suspense play was produced and directed by Elliot Lewis, with music composed by Lucian Morawek and conducted by Lud Bluskin. Parts of this program were transcribed. To Report is an original play written for Suspense by E. Jack Newman and John Michael Hayes. Pat O'Brien may now be seen in Johnny One Eye.
4: 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Good driving. Good night. 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

0: I am the Whistler, and I know many things, for I walk by night. I know many strange tales hidden in the hearts of men and women who have stepped into the shadows. Yes, I know the nameless terrors of which they dare not speak.
1: And now for the Signal Oil Company, the Whistler's strange story, Alias Mr. Alden.

0: The big transport plane banked sharply, planed in towards the approach leg to the airport outside Singapore. Lynn Blakesley moved her veil aside slightly, looked out as the ship came into land and taxied quickly up to the unloading gate. The young man sitting across from her could see that she was young, very attractive. But from his haste in disembarking and making his way through customs, it didn't appear that he was concentrating on lonesome young ladies. Not at the moment. Lynn Blakesley, however, seemed more than mildly interested in keeping the young man in view. Outside the airport, she managed to capture a cab immediately in back of his. Follow him to the Port Royal Hotel, where she stood only a few feet away as he put down his portable typewriter case and spoke to the desk clerk.
1: My name is Alden. You have a reservation for me, room 409.
2: Room 409? I'm sorry, Mr. Alden. It's occupied at the moment. I have very similar accommodations, however. Room 302...
1: I'm not interested in similar accommodations. I want that room. I wired you last night.
2: If you please, sir. I'm fully aware that you wired, but since the room is presently occupied...
1: Okay. I'm just tired, I guess. I didn't mean to jump at you. I want the room for sentimental reasons. My wife and I, you
2: see... I understand, sir, but if you could take 302 until...
1: Oh, sure. Sure, 302. But look, you will let me know,
2: The moment Mrs. Anholt vacates the room, sir, it should be soon.
1: Thank you.
2: The boy will take your bags. Front boy. Yes, miss?
3: We're just visiting, thank you.
2: You wish me to announce you?
3: Well, no. No, I'll use the house phone.
2: As you wish. They're just over there, ma'am, by the lift.
3: Thank you.
0: You're not really interested in the location of the house phones, are you, Lynn? You move off. Watch the annoyed young man taking the elevator up to the third floor. You wait. Pretend to use the house phone. Then take the next elevator to the fourth floor. And a few moments later...
4: Yes, yes, what is it? And who are you, young woman? I don't believe
3: but
4: I know you.
3: Mrs. Anholt, I hope you won't be angry with me.
4: You know my name. Where did
3: The desk clerk, ma'am, I overheard. I took the liberty of coming up here to talk to you myself.
4: About what?
3: Well, this room, ma'am. I was wondering if you'd let me know when you plan to check out. It's for sentimental reasons, Mrs. Anholt. I mean that I want to stay in this room again.
4: Sentimental reasons?
3: My late husband. You see, we shared this room when we were first married. He's gone now.
4: Oh, poor child. Now you come right in here and tell me all about it.
3: I do hate to intrude like this, but if you really don't mind... My name is Lynn, Mrs. Anholt.
4: You're not intruding at all, Lynn, dear. Do come in and tell me all about it. And don't you worry. We'll work something out.
3: You're so kind, Mrs. Anholt.
4: Call me Aunt Sarah.
3: All right, Aunt Sarah.
4: That's better. You poor dear child.
2: But, Mrs. Anholt, you had no right letting this young lady move her baggage into your room before checking out and without even consulting at the desk.
4: There's no harm done. I'm checking out right now. And if you don't stop carrying on, I'll just stop elsewhere in the future.
3: Oh, I'm sorry to cause trouble, but you see, I
2: wanted... The room was reserved, ma'am, by Mr. Alden. He'll be very upset. Might even report me to the manager. Oh, dear. Here's Mr. Alden now.
4: I'll speak to him, clerk.
3: Oh, I've caused so much trouble, Mrs. Anholt.
4: Never you mind, child. I'm enjoying this. Young man?
1: Huh?
4: I suppose you're here to ask about the room you reserved?
1: Well, the clerk said he'd notify me. However, if you're the lady who's checking out,
4: I've just checked out. And this young lady is checking in.
1: Well, wait a minute.
2: Mr. Alden, I'm sorry. Believe me, I haven't agreed to this. I haven't agreed to it at all.
1: Well, then there's nothing to do but see the manager. After all, I did wire... Look, miss, I don't see why that particular room...
4: Stop that, young man. Dare you interrogate Miss Blakesley?
1: Interrogate Miss Blakesley?
4: Lynn, dear, it's going to be all right. We will see the manager, all of us. After all, I'd like to know exactly why this young man has to have that particular room.
3: Well, I was only going to stay one night.
2: Ladies, please, you're creating a scene. The other guests, sir, could I possibly ask you...
4: What have you got hidden in that room, young man? The crown jewels? Perhaps we should advise the house detective.
2: Please, Mrs. Anholt.
1: Oh, now look, this is getting ridiculous.
4: I quite agree.
1: If the young lady only wishes the room for tonight,
3: oh, that's all. Really?
1: Well, I'm comfortable where I am. I suppose I could.
4: There, you see, clerk, no trouble at all. It's all settled and in the manner of ladies and gentlemen. A little chat-chat and everyone's satisfied.
2: Mm-hmm. Mr. Alden, you're certain...
1: Oh, it's quite all right. After all, one more night doesn't make much difference.
4: Come along, my dear. Once you're in, you can stay as long as you wish. I've learned that. Oh, I knew we would have no trouble.
3: Oh, you're very kind, Mrs. Anholt. Very kind and most helpful.
0: You've accomplished it, haven't you, Lynn? The all-important room is yours for 24 hours. And you're no sooner inside than you go to work, examining the room inch by inch, searching and wondering, until your eyes center on the slowly revolving fan blades above your head. You turn the fan off at the wall switch and get up on a chair. And then you smile. You found what you're looking for, haven't you, Lynn? In the least likely place, a long, thin key fastened on the top side of one of the fan blades with adhesive tape. You remove it, put it in your purse, and go downstairs.
2: Oh, no. Yes, miss, something wrong?
3: Well, I'm checking out.
2: You're what?
3: Checking out.
2: That's what I thought you said. Very well, miss, I'll call the boy. Have your luggage brought down?
3: Thank you. Now, I hope I haven't been too much bothered.
2: Oh, no. All's in the day's work. The guests must be served. Boy, the lady specs room 409.
3: Would you recommend another hotel? Well, I mean, oh, it isn't that I don't like it here. It's, well, the memories. I thought they'd be pleasant.
2: Perfectly all right. I have a few unpleasant memories myself. I suggest a Seacrummer three blocks down.
3: Well, thank you.
2: Oh, there's Mr. Alden. Oh, Mr. Alden.
1: Yes?
2: Your room, sir, 409, the one you wanted.
1: What about it?
2: You won't believe this, but I have it for you. Here's your key.
1: Oh, but this young lady, Miss Blakesley?
2: Yes, Miss Blakesley has changed her mind. The room suggests unpleasant memories.
3: Well, I really don't mean to infer that...
2: It's all right, ma'am. We all understand, and we bow to a woman's prerogative to change her mind.
3: I hope you're not angry with me, Mr. Alden.
1: Not at all.
3: The room must have meant something to you, too.
1: Oh, nothing important, really. However, thank you.
3: Not at all.
1: Well, good night.
3: Good night. Nice, isn't he?
2: Very. And patient.
3: Most patient.

Some Whistler fans with whom I was talking before the program started said to me, "Marvin, we're not doubting your word, but you promised such wonderful performance from Signal Ethyl. It's hard to believe any gasoline can be quite that good." Well, frankly, friends, I'm hoping you won't just take my word for it. I'm hoping you'll be so intrigued you'll want to find out for yourself. For instance, if you're skeptical when I tell you about Signal Ethyl's trigger-quick starting on cool mornings, there's an easy way you can prove it. If it sounds too good to be true when I enthuse about Signal Ethyl's peppy pickup, there's an easy way you can prove it. And if it seems too much to expect that Signal Ethyl will hoist you over hills in high, hills that make other cars clatter and shift, there's an easy way you can prove it. How? Simply by driving into any Signal station and treating your car to a tank full of Signal Ethyl. When you bear down on the accelerator pedal and feel that sweet, sweet performance, my bet is you'll say that Marvin Miller was sure right about Signal Ethyl.

0: It's going very well, isn't it, Lynn? And you have the key in your pocketbook to a small fortune now. And not once did the young man, traveling under the name of Alan Alden, whose real name you know is Lee Rainey, not once did he suspect you'd followed him across half a continent to Singapore. But that isn't your concern at this moment. Now your objective is to gain access to the safety deposit box, which can be opened by the key you've managed to obtain ahead of Mr. Rainey, alias Mr. Alden. That's what brings you to a bank in Singapore, where you attempt a bluff you know has little chance of success, but is the only move you can make until you think of something else. You pose as secretary to Mr. Alan Alden, news correspondent. The bank manager, however, isn't at all cooperative.
1: I'm sorry, miss. I've no doubt that you are Mr. Alden's secretary if you say so. But you see...
2: I see that you're being very unreasonable. I've told you Mr. Alden can't make it here himself. But there's some things he wants in the safe deposit box.
1: And again, I say, miss, he'll have to come here himself and prove his identity. We have a copy of his signature, of course. I'm sorry, miss. Really...
2: You're not. You're not sorry at all. Oh... All right, I'll call him. I'll tell him what you said.
1: If you wish to use our telephone, miss...
2: Never mind.
1: As you wish.
0: You turn away, wondering about your next move as you start out of the bank. A glance towards the window causes you to draw back, doesn't it, Lynn? Yes, because standing in a doorway across the street is the last person you want to see right now, Lee Rainey. You can't face him with the key in your possession. Frantically, you look around, catch sight of your rickshaw boy waiting at the bank entrance. You motion him over, hand him the key, tell him to deliver it to your new hotel. Only after he's gone do you venture out into the street. Almost immediately, Lee Rainey falls into step beside you.
3: Morning, Miss Blakesley, or should I call you Lynn?
2: Oh, Mr. Alden, or rather, Mr. Rainey.
3: You're pretty clever. What's your little game, sweetheart?
2: Game?
3: Yeah, have any luck in there?
2: Luck?
3: Oh, come off it, will you? I mean about getting into the safety deposit box.
2: Oh, that.
3: Yeah, that. I needn't have asked, I suppose. Now, only Alan Alden can get into that box.
2: Alan Alden is dead.
3: Is he?
2: Yeah. And you killed him. You see, I knew him... quite well.
3: Yeah, well, I'm afraid you're a bit confused, sweetheart. You see, I'm Alan Alden, newspaper correspondent. I've got my typewriter to prove it.
2: And Alden's credentials. Identification papers, too.
3: All we need to get into that safety deposit box, Lynn.
2: We, Mr. Rainey?
3: Partnership, sweetheart. Don't tell me the idea never occurred to you.
2: Well, as a matter of fact, it has.
3: You have the key?
2: Not with me, so if you're thinking of...
3: Violence? Perish the thought.
2: A smart boy.
3: As I was saying, you have the key and I have the identification and I can write his signature as well as he could. Well, what are you saying?
2: I'd like to know a little bit more about all this, Mr. Rainey. For example, how much is in that safe deposit box?
3: 20.
2: And what's it for?
3: Alden pulled a big deal for a crooked syndicate. And they set up the safety deposit box for him and left the payoff money there.
2: I see.
3: Now, all I have to do is show up at the bank, fake a signature, and present the proper credentials.
2: And the key. That's very important, isn't it?
3: Very. Well, is it a deal?
2: I'll have to think it over.
3: Oh, now, really, I'm not too hard to get along with. I've got an idea that we can...
2: I know, make beautiful music.
3: Yeah, well, I was going to be more original.
2: No?
3: But now that you mention it, I bet we could. Hey, tell me, don't you think I have the shoulders for a harp?
2: Oh, sure, sure. And I've just the chin for a violin. I'm still going to have to think it over.
3: Don't take too long, Lynn. Alden's newspaper is expecting him to file another story very soon, and frankly, I'm not much of a writer.
2: I'll give you my answer this afternoon.
3: There's a small bar not far from the bank, Chang's. You know it?
2: I'll find it.
3: I'll be there. 2:00.
0: It's the only way, isn't it, Lynn? You've got to team up with Lee Rainey. But you must also move cautiously because you don't trust him. Yes, you want time to think it over carefully before you give the key to him. You wait till Lee turns the corner, then start after him. You want to see where he goes, don't you, Lynn? See who he talks to. and you follow him to a small shop where he leaves his portable typewriter. You're still close behind him as he strolls through the business district. Then shortly before noon, luck runs against you, and you lose him in the crowd.
3: Sorry I'm late, sweetheart.
2: Only a few minutes, you're forgiven.
3: Buy you a drink?
2: Oh, thanks, no, I've not finished with this one.
3: Made up your mind yet?
2: Yes. We're partners, Len and Lee.
3: Oh, that's really good news. Really calls for a drink,
2: Now,
3: huh?
2: We can save the celebrating if you don't mind. I'll feel better when we're counting the money.
3: Oh, and you're going to feel so good, sweetheart, because it's so much.
2: Keep talking, partner. I love every word.
3: Oh, I could go on like this for hours.
2: Lee.
3: Yeah?
2: We don't have much time, do we? The bank will close and...
3: Yeah, right you are. Shall we go, partner?
0: A short time later, you arrive at the bank. Wait in the rickshaw while Lee Rainey, alias Mr. Alan Alden, goes inside. 5 minutes go by, then 10. You become increasingly nervous, wonder if something's gone wrong. Finally, you hurry into the bank. Find it almost deserted, but you quickly seek out the manager.
1: Good afternoon, miss. Mr. Alden's secretary.
2: Yes, Mr. Alden came in here some time ago.
1: Yes, he did. I told him you'd been here earlier. I explained to him why I couldn't let you into the safety deposit box.
2: What did he say?
1: Oh, he said it was quite all right. He just left.
2: Are you sure?
1: Oh, of course. I let him out the side door a few minutes ago.
2: Side door. I see.
1: Was there something else, miss? Did he forget something?
2: No, nothing.
1: I'm sorry you missed him.
2: So am I.
0: He slipped away from you, hasn't he, Lynn? Yes. He must have gotten the money from the safety deposit box and taken it with him. You hurry back outside to the rickshaw and then realize you don't even know where to look for Rainey, do you? As your rickshaw boy takes up a slow trot and you move down the Singapore street, you lean back and close your eyes. It's only for an instant, because suddenly you remember something, don't you? You lean forward again and shout to the rickshaw boy. Yes, a slim chance, Lynn, but well worth the try.

0: What can I do for you, miss?
1: I'm Alan Alden's secretary. He left a typewriter here this morning, I believe.
0: Oh, that's right. I got it right here. All fixed up, neat and proper, like she is new, roller and all.
1: Good. He's anxious to have it back. You'll deliver it, of course.
0: Well, now, we don't have a regular delivery service.
1: Oh, Mr. Alden will pay you for your trouble.
0: I see to it, miss. Now, let's take a look at the tag here. Oh, yes. That's the Grayton Hotel, isn't it?
1: Now, that's right. The Grayton Hotel. When will it be delivered?
0: Oh, first thing in the morning, miss.
1: Oh, not before then, dear me. That does make it rather awkward. Perhaps I'd better take it with me now.
0: As you wish, miss.

0: Just a minute.
1: Yes, what? Oh, Lynn.
2: Hello, Lee. Darling.
1: How did you... Oh, of course, the typewriter.
2: All fixed up neat and proper like she is. New roller and all. Here we are.
1: Thank you.
3: May I come in?
1: How can I refuse so charming a young lady? Especially when she's holding a gun. Yes, do come in.
3: Thank you.
2: You shouldn't have tried to double-cross me, Lee. Now I'll want all the money.
1: Double-cross you, darling? Oh, really, no.
2: Where is it?
1: In a nice, safe place.
2: And you're going to tell me where that nice, safe place is, aren't
1: you? Of course I am. The bank.
2: The bank?
1: Yeah. I open an account there as soon as I empty the safety deposit box.
2: I see.
1: Now, look, sweetheart, you've got me all...
2: Stay where you
1: okay,
2: are.
1: Okay, okay. Take it easy. Let me explain, will you? I didn't try to double-cross you.
2: Oh, of course you didn't. You simply forgot that I was waiting out in front of the bank.
1: No, but there was somebody else waiting out there.
2: Oh?
1: Yeah, a short, heavy-set man in a white suit. I've seen him before, and I'm sure he's with the police.
2: Oh, really?
1: That's why I ducked out the side entrance and came back here. I was going to phone you.
2: Oh, of course you were.
1: Oh, now, Lynn, you've got to believe me. I'm telling the truth.
2: Are you? All right. Then we're still partners.
1: Still partners, sweetheart.
2: Well, then I want half the money. Of course, the bank is closed now, but you could write me a check.
1: I'd be glad to.
2: Careful.
1: I was only reaching for my checkbook, darling. There was no cause for alarm.
2: Oh, you're going to write it on the typewriter.
1: Yeah, then all I have to write in longhand is a signature. I've practiced it 1,000 times.
2: Hmm. You've got it all thought out, haven't you?
1: Yeah, let's see. Pay to the order of LYNNBLAKESLEE.
2: Forget it, Lee.
1: Hmm?
2: I said forget it. I'll take that check. I'm not falling for that story of yours.
1: What do you mean?
2: There wasn't anyone in a white suit waiting outside that bank. You slipped out the side entrance to get away from me.
1: Oh, now, Lynn.
2: So
1: don't...
2: you deposited the money in the bank, did you?
1: Of course I did.
2: Well, then you must have a bank book.
1: A bank book? Sure.
2: Well. Where is it?
1: Well, let me see. It's around here somewhere. Oh, yes, in my suitcase there. I'll get it.
2: Never mind. I'll get it. You stay where you are.
1: Oh, but sweetheart,
2: listen. Stay where you are. Well, well, well. I don't see a bank book here, but I do see a 45. Is this what you were after, Lee?
1: Oh, now look, Lee.
2: I am looking. And I see scads and scads of money in this suitcase. Crisp new bills. How nice, how very nice they look.
1: Okay, baby, you win. Take it.
2: I will.
1: No hard feelings, huh? I tried and I missed. I'll bow out.
2: Of course. You'll bow out. Rather permanently, I'm afraid.
1: Now, wait a minute.
2: I just wouldn't feel safe with all this money if you were still in circulation. I'm sorry, Lee, but as soon as it gets dark, we're going to take a walk down to the docks. I've got to catch a boat.
1: Lynn, listen
2: to me. And you're going to catch a very bad cold, darling, in the bay.

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0: It's all over, isn't it, Lynn?
1: Yes, Lee Rainey is dead. His body floating out in the darkness of the Singapore Bay. And the money. Alan Alden's payoff money is all yours now, safely tucked away in your suitcase. You arrange passage aboard a freighter bound for Java. Clear your papers through the port authorities. And a few minutes before sailing time, you're in your cabin aboard ship when there's a knock on the door.
2: Come in.
3: Miss Blakesley? Lynn Blakesley?
2: Why, yes.
3: My name's McGregor. Singapore Police.
2: Police? Well, what's wrong?
3: You acquainted with Alan Alden, miss?
2: Alden. Well, the name sounds familiar. Oh, yes, a news correspondent, I believe. No, I've never met him.
3: I see.
2: Why, what is it, officer?
3: A man with identification papers of Alan Alden was found in the bay a couple of hours ago. He'd been murdered.
2: Murdered? How horrible.
3: A woman was seen leaving Alden's hotel with him earlier this evening. Her description fits you perfectly.
2: Oh, now, see here, officer. There are hundreds of women in Singapore who could fit my description.
3: I know.
2: Well, then why pick on me? I told you I didn't know Alan Alden.
3: Because we believe he named his killer for us.
2: What? Named his killer?
3: Yes. You see, we found a typewriter in his room. A typewriter with a brand new roller. And on that roller was printed a name. Lynn Blakesley. Just as clear as if it was typed on paper.
2: A typewriter?
3: Yes, miss. If you didn't know him and hadn't been with him, what possible reason would we have for typing your name?
2: Well, I just don't know.
3: And we don't know either. Do we search you and examine your luggage?

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Meantime, Signal Oil Company and the friendly independent dealers who help you go farther with Signal gasoline hope you'll remember, regardless of what gasoline you use, you'll enjoy more miles of happy driving if you drive at sensible speeds, obey traffic regulations, and avoid taking chances. 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Featured in tonight's story were Bill Foreman as the Whistler, Betty Lou Gerson, Gerald Moore, Gloria Gordon, Fritz Feld, and Ben Wright. The Whistler was produced and directed by George W. Allen, with story by Joel Malone, music by Wilbur Hatch, and was transmitted overseas by the Armed Forces Radio Service. The Whistler is entirely fictional, and all characters portrayed on The Whistler are also fictional. Any similarity of names or resemblance to persons living or dead is purely coincidental. Remember to tune in at the same time next Sunday when the Signal Oil Company will bring you another strange story by The Whistler entitled The Doctor's Wife, in which a man's shady deals take him across the Atlantic Ocean to a beautiful woman and murder. Marvin Miller speaking for the Signal Oil Company. Stay tuned now for Our Miss Brooks, starring Eve Arden, which follows immediately over most of these stations. 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

0: You're listening to The Whistler Hour on ABN, the Antioch Broadcasting Network. From the ABN Reel-to-Reel Library, the episode of The Whistler you just heard was first broadcast Sunday, October 21st, 1951. Its title, Alias Mr. Alden. This episode of The Whistler originally aired Sunday, October 28th, 1951, titled The Doctor's Wife.
1: 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Because even when you know who is guilty, you always receive a startling surprise at the final curtain. In the Signal Oil program, The Whistler.

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0: am the Whistler, and I know many things, for I walk by night. I know many strange tales hidden in the hearts of men and women who have stepped into the shadows. Yes, I know the nameless terrors of which they dare not speak.
1: And now for the Signal Oil Company, the Whistler's strange story, The Doctor's Wife.
0: The Boston firm of Beneke and Woodruff, dealers in antiques, art objects, and rare books, has welcomed scholars and collectors into its long, narrow, and dimly lit showrooms for over 100 years. And since 1850, the same motto in neat gold letters on the plate glass window reads, A Firm of Integrity. But Charles Beneke, one of the present owners of Beneke and Woodruff, is too restless a man to follow in the traditional footsteps of his forebears. Even now, though his policies have brought the firm to the brink of disaster, Charles remains self-assured and unruffled as he enters the showrooms late in the afternoon and walks back to the office of his partner, Paul Woodruff.
2: Oh, there you are, Paul.
3: Yes, here I am. Well?
2: I did some good.
3: Did you forge another letter by Keats, or was it Shakespeare this time?
2: Lower your voice.
3: What for?
2: Because if I have to spend the next 10 years in jail, I assure you, you will be in an adjoining cell.
3: Thanks. Okay, what happened?
2: They proved the Keats letter was a forgery. But they couldn't prove we, or should I say, I did it. But inasmuch as we guaranteed the letter in the bill of sale...
3: Never mind the fine print. How much?
2: Well, the judge awarded them $100,000.
3: $100,000? You know what that means? We're through. Now, look, I told you 5 years ago when you started working at this dirty racket that I didn't want any part of it.
2: But you never objected to sharing the profits.
3: That's a lie. I objected then, I object now. I never wanted to get rich quick.
2: Forget it. We've got to get busy.
3: Oh? Doing what? Putting the stock up for auction and filing the bankruptcy papers?
2: Not quite. I still have the genuine Tupou first edition of Bonelli's Fables locked away. Huntington Library offered $200,000 for it.
3: That was last month.
2: They'll go even higher this month.
3: I have a very unpleasant surprise for you. Another copy has turned up.
2: Somebody was pulling your leg. Ours is the only copy in existence.
3: Was. As you very well know, there were several copies turned out in the original printing. Another one has reared its ugly little head.
2: It's a forgery.
3: Yeah, sure. That's the first thing you'd think of. Well, it's not. They did an infrared check on the watermark, and Huntington says it's an exact duplicate of ours. Unmarked, perfect in every respect. Original Italian version, Bonelli's Fables, F. Tupou Press, first known printing, issued February 13th, 1485, complete with the woodcut borders. Do you want any more?
2: Who has it?
3: Elkin Arthur, London, is the agent for the book, but is still in possession of the guy who discovered it, Dr. Roger Brookhurst, lives in some London suburb.
2: What do they want for it?
3: Elkin Arthur figures they can swing the deal for around $50,000.
2: Ridiculously low. We have to get hold of that book.
3: How? Even if we had $50,000, which we don't, thanks to you, Huntington already has an option on it.
2: You seem rather pleased about the whole thing.
3: As a matter of fact, I am. Even if I have to lose my shirt, at least I'll be through with you and your shady deals.
2: Not just yet. I'm leaving town for a month, possibly longer. You'll remain in charge of the shop until I get back.
3: Oh? Who says I will?
2: I needn't remind you that in the eyes of the law, you're quite as involved in the so-called shady deals as I am. I would strongly urge you to remain at your post until I return.
3: Where are you going?
2: London, of course. And I'm not coming back until I get that other copy of Bonelli's Fable.

0: 3 days later, you're aboard a World Airline Clipper, completing your trip across the Atlantic, aren't you, Charles? You lose no time sightseeing in London, do you? And after finding yourself in a quiet, fashionable apartment, you immediately put through a call to Dr. Roger Brookhurst.
1: Hello?
2: Dr. Brookhurst's office?
1: It's Dr. Brookhurst's residence.
2: I'd like to make an appointment to see him.
1: The doctor's no longer receiving patients.
2: Oh, well, I'm not sick. I wish to see the doctor on a business matter of extreme urgency.
1: I'm afraid Dr. Brookhurst will be unable
2: to... I've come all the way from America to see him.
1: I'll do my best. I can't promise anything, but you may call at the house tomorrow at 4:00.

0: Won't you come in?
1: Thank you.
0: Oh, excuse me. This is Gerald Kimberly, Dr. Brooker's secretary, and...
1: Charles Beneke.
2: Please, I'm sure. Forgive me, Yvonne. My head is splitting. I must be going. I'm sorry
0: I'll take care of it, Gerald. Don't worry.
2: Well, then, goodbye, Yvonne. And good day to you, sir.
1: Good day. Are you the doctor's daughter?
0: I'm his wife, but that is a compliment.
1: Oh, the truth.
0: Are all Americans like you?
1: In the presence of a beautiful woman.
0: In that case, I had better take you upstairs to see Roger immediately.
1: Well, if you insist.
0: I want to warn you. He's been an invalid for some time. Stomach disorder. It makes him very short-tempered.
1: I understand.
0: Oh, Roger, the gentleman who phoned is here.
3: Oh, yes, the American. Show him in.
1: How do you do, Doctor?
3: Not very well.
1: Sorry.
3: Well, sir, what is this urgent business that brings you to my door?
1: Your copy of Bonelli's Fables. You see...
3: No, I don't. Now, look here, sir. I don't care if you came all the way from the North Pole. I have had quite enough of book buyers, booksellers, and book traders. My agent is Elkins Arthur, 84 Charing Cross Road. Consult him if you care to, but kindly leave me and my household alone.
0: Well, I did tell you.
1: Oh, no fault of yours.
0: I try not to judge him, but cooped up with him day in and day out, well, it's just...
1: Can't you ever get away?
0: I can occasionally, but it's no fun by yourself.
1: Well, why don't you let me...
0: Oh, no. I didn't mean to hint. After all, you're a complete stranger.
1: All the more reason. Someone has to show me around London.
0: I couldn't.
1: Oh, nonsense. You can and you will. Let me take you out dancing somewhere after dinner tomorrow night. You can get away, can't you?
0: Easily. But do you really want to?
1: Oh, very much.
0: Well, all right, I'll do it.
1: Thank you. But I'm certain that neither of us will regret your decision. Yvonne.
4: 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On the other hand, through the echo chamber, it sounds like this. 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But really, friends, the important thing is not how you say something, but what you say. 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

0: Well, Charles, it looked very bad when you first arrived in London. With Dr. Roger Brookhurst, the owner of the only other first edition of Benelli's Fables, in very ill health and equally ill nature. It seemed as if you'd be completely unable to talk him out of his copy of the book, which you must have to ensure the value of the one which you and your partner in America now possess. But the doctor's wife is going to make a difference, isn't she? You two get along beautifully the first night that you take her out, don't you? Dining in a secluded restaurant, dancing afterwards, and then a romantic stroll along the Thames. You don't even mention the precious book until you're riding home together in a cab.
1: I don't know when I've enjoyed myself so much.
2: Oh, it has been a splendid evening. You know, I can't see how a woman of your beauty endures
1: that. Oh, don't say it. I am married to Roger, and it's not his fault.
2: Well, all the same,
1: I don't want to think about it.
2: Very well.
1: This evening has been very strange. I feel as though I'd known you for years.
2: And I've missed you for years.
1: Charles,
2: What are you trying to say?
1: Nothing. Let's keep it light and gay.
2: All right. Let's discuss the subject you've avoided all evening.
1: I can't think of any.
2: Remember, I came to London to get my hands on a rare book.
1: Oh, that.
2: Yeah? How do you know I haven't taken you out for a purpose?
1: I have had fun just the same.
2: Oh, you little idiot. Tell me, has your husband told you anything about the value of his Bonelli's Fable?
1: No, he never discusses business affairs with me.
2: It's worth quite a lot of money, you know.
1: Really?
2: Yes. As much as 10,000 American dollars.
1: That much? Honestly?
2: That's right.
0: You see Yvonne the next Friday, and then the weekend after that. You're sure she's in love with you, Charles, and you're sure she loathes her husband. But you have to find a way of bringing it out into the open, of taking advantage of it to get that book. Luck is with you there, isn't it, Charles? For on Wednesday evening, as you walk hand in hand down a quiet lane, Yvonne turns to you.
1: You won't think I'm vicious, Charles, if I...
2: I know you're not.
1: It's about Roger. I can't stand it another minute. Day in, day out, jailed in that old house with that nagging invalid. I'm sorry, it's not his fault.
2: But you can't help what you feel.
1: It's true, I can't. I'm young and I want to taste life.
2: Of course you do.
1: Do you care anything about me at all, Charles? Don't lie or pretend, please.
2: I love you, Yvonne.
1: You're not just saying that to get hold of that old book, are you, Charles?
2: Yvonne, the book is important to me. I'm short of cash at the moment, and the client I represent will give me a handsome bonus for getting it, but, well, it has nothing to do with my love for you.
1: You don't have to explain. Oh, darling, what can we do?
2: Why don't you take the confounded book and run off with me? The devil take it all.
1: I want to. I wish I could.
2: Well, why can't you?
1: The scandal would kill my family.
2: Well, sometimes, Yvonne, we have...
1: No, Charles, it won't work. There must be some other way. If I could get a divorce, I'd...
2: Oh, that's impossible, isn't it?
1: Under the circumstances, yes. But you've got to help me, Charles.
2: There is another way.
1: What do you mean?
2: It could be done quickly, safely. No one would be the wiser.
1: No, Charles.
2: Your husband is in a great deal of pain, Yvonne.
1: No, not murder.
2: Don't forget I mentioned it. Perhaps we'd better say goodbye.
1: No. Wait. How would you... we do it if we decided to do it?
2: I assume Roger uses sleeping pills.
1: Yes.
2: A few extra in his glass of milk or tea, and...
1: And it would be all over.
2: Yes. Roger could leave a short note behind, explaining why he did it.
1: Oh, but his handwriting...
2: I've spent a good part of my life studying original manuscripts and letters. I'm... something of an expert on handwriting.
1: I see. Oh, but I'm afraid, Charles. I'm very afraid.
2: Come here, darling.
1: Please hold me close, Charles. Hold me tight.

0: few days later, Charles, as you sit in your lounging jacket reading a French novel, the phone rings.
1: Hello?
2: Charles?
1: Yes.
2: Can you come tonight?
1: What time?
2: 8.
1: All right.
2: Don't have a cab stop in front of the house.
1: No, of course not.
2: Be sure no one sees you.
1: I'll take every precaution.
2: 8, then?
1: 8.

0: was afraid you wouldn't come.
1: You know I wouldn't let you down. Did you get everything?
0: Yes, in here. Mm-hmm.
1: These are his letters?
0: Yes, and they're recent, too.
1: Good.
0: Here's his pen. Mm.
1: Is this his usual stationery?
0: Yes.
1: Let me do a little practicing on this scratch pad, huh?
2: Yvonne? Yvonne?
0: Yes? Yes, Roger?
2: Is there anyone down there in the sitting room with you?
0: Not really, Roger.
2: Not really? Now, what does that mean? Is there anyone down there or not? I heard voices.
0: Only a neighbor.
2: What does he want?
0: Just to borrow a copy of the Times.
2: Oh, very well. But you might tell your neighbor that subscriptions are available at the Strand.
0: Yes, Roger.
2: And bring up my tea, please.
0: In a moment.
1: Now.
0: Maybe we shouldn't go through with it.
1: Slip the sleeping tablets into the tea.
0: What about the note? Are you sure?
1: It'll be perfect.
0: All right, then.
2: Yvonne! Yvonne!
0: Coming, Roger!

0: you suppose he's...
1: Yes. We'd better have a look.
2: The days that follow seem endless, don't they, Charles? You scan every edition of the newspapers, but all you find are short paragraphs in the back pages stating the simple facts of Roger's death. You fight to keep from phoning Yvonne, and the week finally passes. You find yourself at last in the pub off Piccadilly Circus for the 4 o'clock appointment with her. You wait for her nervously, and suddenly she's there, sitting down beside you in a black gown.
0: Charles, I don't dare stay very long, but it is good to see you.
1: Yes. Everything go all right, Yvonne?
0: Yes.
1: Nothing suspicious at the inquest?
0: Nothing.
1: Good. Did you bring the book?
0: No.
1: Well, why didn't you? I got a sharp cablegram from my client, and I'll need his bonus to book passage for the both of us.
0: Well, I couldn't help it. There were a million details. Tomorrow, Charles, I promise.
1: Well, I'll meet you in the morning.
0: Better make it afternoon.
1: Why?
0: Because, silly, the book is in the Bank of London, and I have to get all sorts of papers signed and sealed proving I'm me and that Roger was my husband and that I have a right to his bank vault.
1: All right.
0: At 3, the Bank of London.
1: I'm sorry. I'll see you tomorrow.
0: You're not cross with me?
1: No.
0: You still love me?
1: Oh, you know I do. 3. Bank of London.
2: You feel much better, don't you, Charles? You're certain that tomorrow afternoon you'll have your hands on the only other original printing of Bonelli's Fables. You feel a little sad about poor Yvonne, but you don't let it bother you too much. You leave the pub and walk to the World Airlines office.
3: Can I be of service, sir?
1: I wish to book passage back to America. Boston.
3: Oh, yes, sir. We have a flight leaving tomorrow night at 9.
1: I'll take it.
3: How many in your party?
1: One.
2: As you're about to get your ticket, you suddenly hear a familiar voice from another ticket window close by.
4: 2 for Paris. Yes, they'll do. I'm in a hurry. Here.
2: You can only catch a glimpse of her back, but you're sure it's Yvonne.
3: Your ticket, sir?
1: Hold it for me.
3: But, sir,
1: I'll be back.
2: You rush out after her, but she disappears into a waiting car and drives off. Desperately, you look up and down the street.
1: Cabby! Cabby!
5: Off in, Yank?
1: Bromley suburb. And step on it.
5: Number and street, if you don't mind.
1: I'll show you. Get going.
2: You have the driver let you off a block before Yvonne's house and walk the rest of the way. As you approach, you see Gerald Kimberly, the late Dr. Brookhurst's secretary, drive off in a roadster loaded with suitcases. You're afraid you're too late, aren't you, Charles, as you rush inside the Brookhurst residence.
6: Gerald, darling, is that you? I'm in here. The rest of the bags are packed. I'm getting the book out of the safe.
1: Hello, Yvonne.
0: Charles.
1: Surprised?
0: Yes.
1: I didn't think you could do a thing like this after all we went through.
0: Didn't you know?
1: I thought the lady loved me.
0: No crocodile tears, Charles. I was onto your game from the first.
1: What do you mean, game?
0: Oh, come off it, Charles. Imagine trying to tell me the book was worth $10,000 when poor Roger was giving it away at $50,000.
1: You knew. All the time, you knew.
0: What did you take me for anyway, an innocent little fool? Well, now you know much better.
1: I'll take that book.
0: Oh, no, you won't. You'll get out of here. Gerald and I are going away together. And if I have any more difficulties from you, I shall call the police.
1: You wouldn't dare.
0: Why not? As I remember it, you forged a suicide note.
1: Listen, Yvonne. This is wrong. I love you, Yvonne.
0: Don't lie. Besides, if it were true, it would do you little good. Gerald and I have been in love for years, but he couldn't bring himself to do away with Roger.
1: So that's why you let me... You used me.
0: That's right.
1: I'll take that book, Yvonne.
0: No, you won't. Let go of me.
1: Too bad, Yvonne. You could at least have had your life. And Gerald.

0: Cats, which are said to have 9 lives, were once used as a basis of comparison for things which are supposed to last a long while. But today, Pussy is a piker compared with the new Lee Super Deluxe tires. Here's what I mean. 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When you consider that Lee charges nothing extra for all this extra quality, and dealers are now giving generous trade-in allowances on old tires, you can see why more and more drivers who want to be prepared for what's ahead are going to signal stations and Lee tire dealers for the tire with 9 lives, Lee tires.
1: It was over quickly, wasn't it, Charles? With Yvonne dead, you were able to take the book, dispose of your gun, and leave the house without being seen. Then you hurry to the transatlantic telephone, talk to your partner in Boston. Give him some hurried instructions. You're certain you can expect a visit from the police, probably soon. And after talking with your partner, you're sure you're prepared for them, aren't you? Yes. You own an identical copy of the book. It's a matter of public record in book catalogs throughout the world. You're sure all you have to do is say that this is your copy of Benelli's Fables. Both volumes are identical, aren't they? Even the printing errors, the flaws in lithography. And no one can know that your copy of Benelli's Fables is locked in the safe of your office in America. It's a risk, but only a slight one which you will have to take. You jump at the sound of a knock on the door. You wonder if it can be the police so soon. Quickly, you slip the stolen book from your briefcase and put it in a desk drawer and lock it.
2: Coming. Coming. Yes? Who are you?
3: I'm Inspector Kramer of Scotland Yard. May we come in?
2: Oh, please do. Sorry for the delay.
3: It's quite all right. And, sir, I am here about a murder.
2: Murder?
3: Yvonne Brookhurst was found shot to death 2 hours ago.
2: Oh, this is a shock.
3: Rare volume was stolen by the murderer.
2: Bonelli's Fables.
3: Yes. We understand from Mr. Gerald Kimberly that you were most anxious to get the book.
2: I certainly was. It's an original edition. I have the only other copy. I have it with me, as a matter of fact. Our ownership is a matter of official record, if you care to investigate.
3: How do you happen to bring your copy with you, as valuable as it is?
2: Well, with both copies in my possession, I could ask and get any price for either. Or both. I'd hoped to sell them, either here or at home.
3: Yes, and it still seems strange.
2: You're more than welcome to communicate with my partner in the States, Inspector. He'll verify everything I've told you. The fact that this is our copy, the reasons why I brought it with
3: me. Yes, we may get around to that. Meantime, may I see your copy?
2: Yes, of course. Here you are, Inspector.
3: Yeah, thank you. That's interesting. Tell me, are you familiar with the book at all?
2: Oh, certainly. Mm-hmm. I read it twice a year. It gives me a chance to brush up on my Italian.
3: Good. Are there any identifying marks in the book?
2: Let's see. Yes, it turned to page 32, last line. The capital letter is missing on the first word.
3: Any others?
2: Mm-hmm. The donkey, beautiful woodcut on the margin of page 50.
3: Yes?
2: The donkey's eye is missing.
3: Mm-hmm. Mr. Beneke, I shall have to arrest you for the murder of Yvonne Brookhurst. This is not your copy of the book. It's the Brookhurst copy.
2: What do you mean, Inspector?
3: What I said. You've never read this book, nor has anyone else. The 2 pages you mentioned are still uncut.

0: 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The Whistler was entirely fictional, and all characters portrayed on The Whistler are also fictional.
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2: Tuesday,
1: August 31st, 1954, 72 years ago today, titled The Big Office.
3: Ladies and gentlemen, the story you're about to hear is true. The names have been changed to protect the innocent.
2: Dragnet.
3: You're a detective sergeant. You're assigned to the business office. Past records show that you can expect 170 crimes to occur in the city during the next 24 hours. You don't know where, you don't know when. Your job, handle them.
4: Documented drama of an actual crime. For the next 30 minutes, in cooperation with the Los Angeles Police Department, you will travel step by step on the side of the law through an actual case transcribed from official police files. From beginning to end, from crime to punishment, Dragnet is the story of your police force in action.
5: It was Saturday, July 10th. It was hot in Los Angeles. We'd been assigned to the business office, morning watch. My partner's Frank Smith. The boss is Captain Gilbert. My name's Friday. I was on my way back from the coffee room, and it was 12:10 a.m. when I got back to room 21 in the business office.
6: Well, file what?
5: Who are you talking to, buddy?
6: Oh, hi, Joe.
5: Hi.
6: Hey, try to stay around, will you?
5: Huh?
6: I've been here 20 minutes. I've had 29 phone calls and written 3 reports.
5: Okay, I brought you some coffee back.
6: Oh, thanks. Hey, how you feel? Any better?
5: Oh, a little bit. I don't know what it is. I ache all over. I think I'm coming down with a cold.
6: That's too bad. A lot of that going around.
5: Yeah. Where's Skipper?
6: Well, he ran over to the crime lab. Want to talk to Pinker.
5: Mm-hmm. How about the pool cards? You check them?
6: Yeah, the book's here someplace.
5: There it is, right on that paper there. No, yeah. Over there. There.
6: Oh. Yeah, 5 of them out. Checks in the book.
5: Mm-hmm. Yes, ma'am. Something we can do for you?
7: You a detective?
5: Yes, ma'am. That's right.
7: All right, young man. My car has been stolen.
5: All right.
7: I told one of the officers on the corner about it, but he said it might work faster if I came up here.
5: Yes, ma'am. That's right.
7: Now, the car's stolen. All you've got to do is go out and find it. Just find my car.
5: What kind of a car is it?
7: Well, it was a brand new Chevrolet.
5: That's 1954?
7: That's right. Bel Air with the windows that fold down.
5: All right. Now, we'll need to know some more things here before we can start looking for it.
7: Yes, what's that?
5: Your name.
7: Avis Bowen.
5: Mm-hmm. That's A-V-I-S.
7: Well, that's right. There's no other way to spell it. Avis Bowen.
5: Yes, ma'am. Do you have a middle initial?
7: R. Hope you're not going to ask me what it stands for.
5: No, that won't be necessary.
7: There isn't anybody that knows what my middle name is.
5: Yes, ma'am. All we want is the initial.
7: Well, that's all you're going to get.
5: All right, Mrs. Bowen.
7: It's Miss.
5: Mm-hmm. Well, what's the license number?
7: Oh, now, I think it's 1U44441.
5: All right. Wait just a moment, please.
7: Who are you calling now?
5: DMV.
7: Well, who's that?
5: Department of Motor Vehicles.
7: Oh, my, all this going on. It's a wonder you ever catch anybody.
5: Hi, Harry. This Friday over at the business office. California license, 1 Union 44441. Yeah, that's right.
7: Now tell him it's a Bel Air with the windows that fold down by themselves.
5: Yes, ma'am, I'll do. Doesn't it? Well, hold on here. You sure about that license number?
7: What do you mean?
5: Well, it kind of looks like you made a little mistake, Miss Bowen.
7: I did not. The car is stolen.
5: Yes, we understand that, but you gave us the wrong license number.
7: 1U44441. I remember it because of all the fours.
5: Harry, I'll call you back. Miss Bowen, that number is registered to a 1940 Studebaker.
7: My license number?
5: Well, I don't know, but the one you gave me, yes, ma'am.
7: 1954 Chevrolet Bel Air. Windows that fold down by themselves.
5: Yes, ma'am, I understand.
7: There must be several hundred cars that look like that. You've seen them before. Well, you act like you've never seen a car like that. There are lots of them around. Mine's light blue with a gold on top.
5: We still need the license number. Do you think you have it at home?
7: Yes, I guess so.
5: All right, fine. If you'll phone it in to us, we can start looking for it.
7: Well, how do you expect me to get there?
5: Ma'am?
7: Home. How do you expect me to get there?
5: We'll have a car drop you off.
7: Well, it's about time I was getting some kind of service around here.
5: Yes, ma'am.
7: I think I'll write a letter to the papers about this.
5: All right, ma'am.
7: The whole thing, right down to that TMV or whatever it is. Expose the whole mess. Oh, you're going to be mighty sorry you ever opened this can of beans.
5: We're doing the best we can, ma'am.
7: Well, that's not very much. Standing around here making phone calls isn't finding my car.
5: Well, you said it yourself, didn't you?
7: What's that?
5: There must be several hundred cars like yours here in the city.
7: Yes.
5: Well, without the right license number, how are we going to find it?
7: You ought to be ashamed of yourself.
5: Ma'am?
7: You're nothing but a fake.
5: I beg your pardon?
7: You ain't no detective.
5: The business office, room 21. It's open 24 hours a day, but it's after the detective division closes that it begins to work. While patrol units in the city function normally, the men in the business office give advice on booking procedure, policy matters, and other police business. They issue pool cars and riot guns, and in the event of an emergency, they act as advisors in an overall plan for the dispersal of policemen. The captain on duty is, in effect, the acting chief of police. On the average weeknight, the activities are slow and routine. But over the weekend, the men involved can expect to handle several hundred phone calls from the thousands put through the complaint board. These calls deal with every crime in the municipal and penal code. In addition to this, they handle the citizen traffic through the city hall. Next door is a report room where statements are taken and forwarded to the captains of the detective divisions for appropriate action. Frank and I had checked in at 12 midnight, and for the following half hour, we did business as usual. At 12:41 a.m., we got a hotshot call reporting the sound of shots in the 4200 block on Albany Street. At 12:43, the call was changed to a shooting and ambulance follow-up. At 12:45, the hotshot phone rang again.
6: Is that the shooting?
5: Yeah, it's a homicide now.
6: You gonna call a unit?
5: Better have them check it, yeah.
6: Mm-hmm. Same address as the shot?
5: A couple of houses down. This Friday, business office. Will you put out a call to 1K5? Have them cover the shooting and ambulance follow-up at 4289. That's 4289 Albany. You got it. Right. Thank you.
6: Looks like a good one, huh?
5: Yeah. Turns out we'll get Geezy out of bed.
6: Well, that'll make him happy. It'll end up in their laps.
5: Mm.
2: All right, Joe.
5: Bob, what do you got?
2: You want to sit down there, Pop?
5: Who's he?
2: I don't know. We found him in front of one of the burlesque houses on Main.
5: Mm-hmm.
2: The place was closed. He was just standing out there looking at the pictures.
5: You got a name on him?
2: Mm-mm. Haven't been able to get him to say anything. You want to give it a try?
5: Mm-hmm. You want to tell us who you are, old fella? Come on, we want to help you, but there's not much we can do if you won't tell us your name.
2: Doing about as good as we did. Old guy looked pretty wobbly when we stopped.
5: Yeah.
2: What do you want to do?
5: Well, we'll have to take him over to Georgia Street. Wait a minute. You got a wallet? All right, let me look at it, will you? Maybe there's something in here that'll help us.
2: Yeah. You in the money?
5: No. A few cards here. Nothing with a name on it.
6: What's that one there? Something written on the back. Looks like a phone number.
5: Yeah, that's what it is. You want to call and see if they know who he is?
6: Yeah, I'll give it a try.
2: Now, you just sit still right there.
8: Hello, this is Officer Frank Smith, Los Angeles Police Department. No, there's nothing wrong. Well, we have a man here in the office. He's carrying a card with his phone on it. I wonder if you can tell us who he is. Huh? Yes, ma'am. Well, he looks to be in his late 70s. He's got white hair. That's right. Well, he's wearing a brown wool sweater, black pants, and a black felt hat. That's right. You want to give me that again? Mm-hmm. No, he's all right. Yeah. That's right. We'll have him brought home. Right away. Yes, ma'am. Thank you. Now we got it. His name's McKinley Dunn. He lives out on Vincent Avenue in Highland Park. Talked to his daughter.
5: Yeah.
8: She says they got into an argument after breakfast. McKinley here just got up and walked out of the house. She hasn't seen him since. Pretty worried about him.
5: Mm, figures.
8: Says he's always kind of independent.
5: Well, I better run him home.
6: Hey, you want us to take care of
5: him? No, we can't have you out of service that long. I'll call Highland Park, have them pick him up. You want to take him over to York Boulevard and make the transfer there, Bob?
6: Sure thing.
5: All right, thank you. All right, Mr. Dunn. Here you are. I'll put this back in your pocket.
6: Come on, sir. We'll take you home. Thanks, Joe.
5: It's no trouble, Bob. Tell the boys from Highland Park to have his daughter put a card in the wallet with all the information on it, will you? Make it easier next time.
6: Sure.
8: The card's not going to do any good, Joe.
5: Huh?
8: Card's not going to help. Daughter says she always puts one in. As soon as the old man gets out of the house, he tears it up.
5: Yeah, I got it. Business office, Friday. Photographer get there? How many? You get the story? Yeah, we'll bring him in. Do what you can. Right, we'll see you then. That's Sam and 1K5 on the shooting.
8: Yeah.
5: They got two suspects in custody. They're bringing them both in.
8: Uh-huh.
5: Third man left the scene. Sam says the accidental death possibility is out now.
8: Yeah.
5: It's a clean case of murder. 10 minutes later, the officers in Unit 1K5 arrived with the two suspects. They were identified as Fred and Harriet Purcell. The names were run through R&I, but no record was found on either one of them. It was obvious that the two people had been drinking heavily. The husband was taken to the report room while Frank and I questioned the woman.
9: I don't remember too good. Everything seemed to happen so fast. Just all of a sudden, there was this kind of noise and Norman was dead.
5: Norman, is that the victim?
9: Yeah. Norman Mancrief.
8: You must know who had the gun.
9: I've been saying that to myself, but it doesn't do anything. I guess I had too much to drink.
5: Who else was in the apartment with you?
9: You mean besides Fred and me?
5: That's right.
9: It's just the three of us, that's all.
8: We got a report there was another man present.
9: Well, then you know more than me.
5: All right, you want to give us the whole story?
9: Beginning when?
5: From the start.
9: Okay. I had a tooth pull this morning. I guess that's what caused all the trouble.
5: How's that?
9: My tooth was impacted and I had it pulled. And the dentist gave me a shot of Novocaine and you pull it to a can.
5: Right here.
9: Mm-hmm. Well, I got home and the Novocaine started to wear off. And the whole side of my face started to hurt terrible.
8: Yeah.
9: Well, I told Fred about it. Well, it was a terrible pain. I tried to tell him how much it hurt.
8: Mm-hmm.
9: He's a clod. Told me to have a drink and forget it. And it wasn't long before we were having the beef. Oh, Fred, he isn't very bright at times, you know.
5: Mm-hmm.
9: I think a fellow'd have a little sympathy for his wife at a time like that.
5: Yes, ma'am.
9: Not old Fred. He's a clod. Told me to pour myself a little drinky and shut up.
5: Was Mancrief there at the time?
9: Yeah. Him and Fred had been playing pinochle when I came home. I guess they've been at it all afternoon.
5: Mm-hmm.
9: Norman was on my side. He made Fred mad. And we got to fighting pretty good. Norman was right with me.
8: Yeah.
9: Telling Fred he ought to be quiet. I think Fred was sore about being beat at pinochle. He thinks he's a pretty good player. Not long after that, there was a shot, and Norman was dead.
5: Were you in the room at the time?
9: No.
5: Where were you?
9: Out in the kitchen. I went out to get some more ice.
8: Well, who was in the room when you left?
9: Just Fred and Norman.
5: No one else?
9: If there was, I'd have told you.
5: Just a minute. I'll get it. Business office, Friday. No, ma'am. No, ma'am. You'll have to call in tomorrow. Yes, ma'am. That's right.
8: Let's go on here. You know Mrs. Regman?
9: No.
8: Mrs. Leo Regman?
9: Yeah, what about her?
8: She told the investigating officers there was another man in the apartment. Said that he left right after she heard the shots.
9: She would. No, he's got her nose where it doesn't belong.
8: Well, she's pretty certain about what she saw.
9: Then ask her. She saw the man. Let her tell you who he was.
5: You don't think it'd be better if you did?
9: Then it ain't going to be good because I don't know.
8: Did you hear anybody come into the place when you were in the kitchen?
9: Nope.
8: You pretty sure of that?
9: Now, look. I got enough troubles. Me and my old man's in jail. My face feels like it's coming off. I want to get home and get some sleep. If I knew anything, I'd have told you a long time ago. Now, leave me alone.
5: What did you do after you heard the shot?
9: Went in to see what it was.
5: Mm-hmm.
9: That's all. Just opened the door and looked. Norman's lying there on the floor.
5: Where's your husband?
9: Just standing there looking at Norman.
5: Where was the gun?
9: Fred hat.
5: Whose gun is it?
9: I don't know.
5: You never saw it before?
9: I don't like guns. I don't like to have them around. I don't look at them when they are. I never saw it before. You talked to Fred yet?
5: No, not yet.
9: No. Well, he'll tell you the same story, same way I told it. You'll see. There's no need to even talk to him.
5: Is that right?
9: Sure. You already got it the way I told you. What more you want?
5: Just one thing I can think of.
9: Yeah?
5: The truth.
4: You are listening to Dragnet, the authentic story of your police force in action.
5: Frank and I attempted to talk to the husband, Fred Purcell. He was too drunk to be coherent. We made arrangements for some hot coffee to be brought in. His wife was taken to the interrogation room to wait until we could fill out the reports. At 4:20 a.m., we got another hotshot call regarding a cutting on South 5th Street. The investigating officers found the knifing had resulted from a quarrel between a man and his common-law wife. The woman was in critical condition. She was removed to Georgia Street Receiving Hospital, and the husband was booked in at the main jail on charges of assault with a deadly weapon. We notified Chief of Detectives Thad Brown and Captain Lorman of the shooting and the cutting. During the next hour, there were two armed robbery reports, several burglaries, and numerous fights. 5:31 a.m., Frank went down the hall and brought back two beef and cheese sandwiches and some coffee. At 5:46, we got a call from the men in Unit 1K5 telling us that they were on the way into the office with a gun that had been used in the killing of Norman Mancrief. 10 minutes later, two uniformed officers brought in a pair of possible car thieves. One of them was held in the hall while Frank and I talked to the driver of the car, a Melville Hulbert, age 19.
8: Where'd you get the car?
10: I bought it.
8: Where?
10: Well, from a lady. She put an ad in the paper, said she had this year a Sharp 52 Ford for sale.
5: You remember what paper?
10: Well, no, sir. Yeah, I think it was one of them morning ones.
5: When'd you buy the car?
10: I don't know.
5: Well, you must have some idea.
10: I reckon maybe it was in January. Yeah, around there in January.
5: Let me take a look at your driver's license, will you?
10: Yes, sir. Here you are.
5: Take it out of the wallet, will you?
10: Oh, yes, sir. Here it is.
5: This your present address?
10: Sir?
5: You still live here on Echo Park Boulevard?
10: Oh, no, sir. I moved. I got me place over on Olympic.
5: How long you live there?
10: You mean on Olympic, sir?
5: That's right.
10: I don't know. Reckon maybe a couple months.
5: Don't you know for sure?
10: Well, see, see, I got this here bad memory. I think it's been a couple months.
5: You live with your family?
10: No, sir. They down south.
5: Where's that?
10: New Orleans.
5: Do they know you're out here?
10: Yes, sir.
5: When'd you come to California?
10: August.
8: Last year?
10: Oh, yeah, last year.
8: You got a job?
10: Aircraft factory out in the valley.
8: It's kind of a long drive to work for you, isn't it?
10: Yes, sir. But I got a good deal on the place I live at, see?
5: How come you haven't reported the change of address to the Department of Motor Vehicles?
10: Reckon I just forgot. I got this here bad memory, you know.
8: When you bought the car, did you finance it?
10: Sir?
8: You buy it on time, you pay cash for it.
10: The cash.
5: You got the pink slip then, haven't you?
10: Lady sold it to me, signed it.
5: Where is it?
10: I don't know, sir.
5: Didn't she give it to you?
10: No, sir. She just told me she was going to send it to Sacramento someplace.
5: Well, did you get any kind of a receipt for your money?
10: Yes, sir.
5: Well, where is it?
10: In my wallet.
5: Let's see it.
10: Yes, sir. I got it right here someplace. Pretty funny about this.
5: What's that?
10: Well, I wouldn't steal no car. It's pretty funny to think I did.
5: Mm-hmm. All right, now how about that receipt? Have you found it yet?
10: Yes, sir. Now, here it is.
5: Who wrote this?
10: The lady sold me the car.
5: Is her name here?
10: Oh, yeah, I guess so. She wrote it.
5: When did you say you bought the car?
10: Around January, I guess.
5: This year, huh?
10: Yes, sir.
5: You sure you couldn't be wrong about the date?
10: Well, now I don't know. Maybe.
5: Where'd you meet the woman who wrote this receipt?
10: At her place.
5: Where's that?
10: Out in Westwood. I think that's what you call it. Apartment out there.
5: You remember the address?
10: No, sir.
5: Haven't got any idea at all where it is, huh?
10: Well, it was up on Wiltshire. I know that. The apartment on the second floor.
5: Mm-hmm.
10: I think it was number B or something like that. I don't know.
5: Right.
8: Yeah, sir.
10: Now, what'd you make all that big deal about when I bought the car?
5: Date on the bill of sale is a year ago.
10: Well, somebody must have made a mistake.
5: Yeah, we knew that when you walked in. We're trying to find out who. What do you got, anything?
8: Yeah, checks out. Names in the book. List Department D.
10: Yeah, now that could be it. I know it was on the second floor. Looks right out on Wiltshire Boulevard.
5: All right, Mel. You go over there and sit down. We'll be right with you.
10: It's going to be okay?
5: We'll see.
10: Now, look, I didn't steal that car, mister. I should have told him about how I moved. But I did not steal the car.
5: All right. You go ahead and sit down, will you?
10: Yes, sir.
8: What do you think?
5: Well, seems to check out. Date on the bill of sale could be a mistake. Woman might have just written the wrong year.
8: Yeah, it's pretty close to the first. Could happen.
5: We need to give the kid his first felony booking, don't you?
8: Yeah. What do you want to do?
5: Yeah. Let's hold him over till we can check with the woman, huh?
8: Yeah.
10: Officers?
5: Hmm?
10: Gonna be all right?
5: We'll see.
10: You ain't gonna send me to jail.
5: No, not yet. You can wait down the hall, will you?
10: Now, as long as you know I did not steal the car.
5: We'll check with the woman first thing in the morning. I want to tell you one thing, though.
10: Yes, sir?
5: We're going to give you a break by not booking you right now. Don't make us sorry about it.
10: Oh, no, sir. Thank you.
5: All right, go on. Get out of here.
10: Where's Jimmy?
5: He's down the hall. The officer there will take you.
10: Yes, sir. The officers?
5: Yeah.
10: Thank you again. You hear?
5: Yeah, you take care of that bad memory, will you?
8: I got it. Headquarters Smith. Oh, yeah. Yeah? What's the address? No, he's not here. Just a second, I'll check. Policeman out in Hollywood wants permission to kill a skunk.
5: What?
8: Wants to kill a skunk caught in a trap.
5: I guess it's all right if it's the only way they can get rid of it.
8: Well, the way he puts it, it is.
5: All right.
8: Go ahead. Yeah. What's that? Well, I don't know. You better check with the watch commander. Yeah. Okay, good night. They got an injured animal report. Turns out the people out there had trouble with skunks, got a permit for the traps, and caught one tonight. Once they had it, they didn't know how to get rid of it.
5: I better make a report on it.
8: Must have been pretty funny.
5: Huh?
8: Officer said we could use the skunk in the department.
5: What was that?
8: Officer said we could use the skunk in the department. Says he'd qualify on the target range any day.
5: I get it. Headquarters, Friday. No, we got the word. Where you been? Check out with the lab? All right. K-5.
8: Yeah.
5: They just picked up a third person in the shooting. 3 minutes later, the officers in Unit 1K5 brought in a tired-looking man in his late 20s. His name was Harry Carnell. He'd been drinking, but he seemed to be in complete control of his faculties. We ran his name through R&I, but we found no record on him. The officers also brought in the murder weapon, a .32 caliber automatic. A check of gun records gave us the name of the store where it had been bought and the name of the owner. According to the registration, it belonged to Fred Purcell. The crime lab reported there were no fingerprints on the weapon. We tried once more to talk to Purcell, but again, we were unable to. We asked Harry Carnell, the latest suspect, to tell us the story of the shooting.
11: I went up to the place to collect some money Mancree owed me.
8: What happened when you got to the apartment?
11: Knocked on the door and Purcell let me in.
5: Who was in the room?
11: Just him and Mancree.
5: That's all, huh?
11: Yeah.
5: All right, go ahead.
11: Well, I came in and said I had to have the loot, and Mancroft told me he was stony.
5: Yeah.
11: He said to check him tomorrow.
5: Mm-hmm.
11: Well, Purcell got on his back, said he was always welching, and the beef started.
5: You mean between them, huh?
11: Yeah, they were both pretty gassed when I got there.
5: You have anything to drink with them?
11: No, I had a date, sir. That's what I needed the money for. I got a girl with a pretty big appetite. I was broke, and I figured I'd tap Mancroft for what he owed me.
5: All right.
11: Well, anyway, these two got in a big beef. Purcell told Mancroft to get out. He wouldn't go, so Purcell ran over to a desk there in the room and hauled out this big gun, started to blaze away.
5: How many shots did he fire?
11: Well, one's all I remember. Might have been more, but I didn't spend a lot of time counting.
5: Just one, huh?
11: Yeah. You know, a guy sets a clay pigeon on your head, you ain't gonna stand there.
5: What happened then?
11: Well, Purcell pointed the gun at me, said I should get out, too. I didn't feel like telling him he was wrong.
5: During the time you were there, did you see anybody else at all?
11: No. Fred's wife was around someplace, I guess.
5: Why do you say that?
11: Well, they started yelling at each other. I heard Mancroft say they'd bother Harriet. That's Fred's wife, Harriet.
5: Uh-huh.
11: I took off like a big bird.
5: Where'd you go?
11: My place. Had a couple of belts and then walked by the apartment to see what was going on. An old broad there started yelling about how I was the guy who ran out of the place after the shooting. Next thing I know, I got the collar on, and here I am.
5: Uh-huh. What was Purcell doing when you last saw him?
11: Just standing over Mancroft, holding the gun, looking like a cover on a pulp magazine.
5: You willing to sign a statement on what you just told us?
11: Well, sure. I got no part in this action. Just went to collect a bet at the wrong time, that's all.
5: Mm-hmm.
11: Pretty lousy night. Missed my date, didn't collect the money, end up in a can. It's pretty lousy.
5: Mm-hmm.
11: But I'm not the only one, though. Old Purcell always thought he was such a great card player. He's a real fish. He lost $6 tonight.
5: Well, your part, right?
11: Huh?
5: He lost more than that, didn't he? Harry Carnell was taken to the report room where he made a full statement. At 7.03 a.m., Lieutenant Ray Giese from Homicide Division came in and took over the investigation. Fred Purcell was questioned, and he made a voluntary statement that he'd shot and killed Norman Mancroft. He couldn't remember why he'd done it. He was removed to the main jail and booked in on a charge of violation of Section 192 PC, manslaughter. His wife and Carnell were released from custody. We made out reports to all divisions for the follow-ups on crimes committed during the night. At 8:02 a.m., the men on the day watch came in and relieved us.
6: It's going to be a nice day.
5: Yeah.
6: Two clouds up there. Might keep the heat down.
5: Yeah, let's go.
6: You want to stop for breakfast?
5: Well, I guess we might as well, yeah.
6: What do you think, Joe?
5: Hmm?
6: You like to drive the business office for permanent duty?
5: No, sir, not me. I guess okay once in a while. I don't think I'd like it steady, though.
6: Huh?
5: Not busy enough.
3: The story you have just heard is true. The names were changed to protect the innocent.
4: On November 18th, trial was held in Department 98, Superior Court of the State of California, in and for the County of Los Angeles. In a moment, the results of that trial. Further investigation proved that the purchase of the automobile by Melville Hulbert was legal, and no further charges were made. Frederick Neil Purcell was tried and found guilty of manslaughter and received punishment as prescribed by law. Manslaughter is punishable by imprisonment in the state penitentiary for a period not to exceed 10 years. You have just heard Dragnet, a series of authentic cases from official files. Technical advice comes from the Office of Chief of Police, W.H. Parker, Los Angeles Police Department.
1: 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Its title? The Big Office. This episode of Dragnet originally aired Thursday, August 31st, 1950, 76 years ago today, titled The Big Check.
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4: Dragnet. The documented drama of an actual crime. For the next 30 minutes, in cooperation with the Los Angeles Police Department, you will travel step by step on the side of the law through an actual case from official police files. From beginning to end, from crime to punishment, Dragnet is the story of your police force in action.
5: It was Monday, February 4th. It was cold in Los Angeles. We were working the day watch out of forgery detail. My partner's Ben Romero. The boss is Captain Elliott. My name's Friday. I was on the way home from the office, and it was 8:25 p.m. when I got to Collis Avenue. Number 4656.
14: Joseph, is that you?
5: Yeah, Ma.
14: We're in the living room. We have company.
5: Oh, that's so?
14: Hello, Joe. Well. You remember Mary Fowler, don't you, Joseph?
5: I sure do. How are you, Miss Fowler?
15: Just fine, Joe, thank you. Doing some shopping out this way and thought I'd stop by and have a cup of tea with your mother.
5: Well, it's good to see you. How are things in the old neighborhood, huh?
15: Oh, pretty much the same. Oh, Miss Daly, remember her?
16: Mm-hmm.
15: Finally died.
16: Oh.
15: I suppose it was for the best, though. I was just telling your mother. Jim and Louise Watson finally moved. Jim got a new job out by Altadena.
16: Oh, is that so?
15: Yeah. My, you certainly looking fine, Joe. Don't you wear your police uniform anymore?
14: Oh, my, no, Mary. Joseph's in the detective bureau now. Hasn't worn his uniform for years.
15: Oh, that's right. I remember now. That note you sent with your Christmas card year before last. What do you do now, Joe?
16: Forgery detail. My partner and I handle bum check cases.
15: My, that certainly must be interesting.
14: Have you had your dinner, Joseph?
16: Yes, ma'am. I stopped at a place out in Santa Monica and had some.
14: Yes, well, Mary brought me some nice coffee cakes. Pineapple filling. Wouldn't you like one with a cup of coffee, Joseph?
16: No, I don't know, Ma.
14: Well, you sit down in your chair there and rest yourself. You always look so tired. You have no idea how hard they work, those young
15: fellows. You remember Genevieve, don't you, Joe? My oldest girl.
16: Oh, yeah, sure. How is she?
15: Oh, just fine. Lots of boyfriends, as usual. Going out all the time.
16: Oh, that's good.
15: She asked to be remembered to you. I think you and Jen were stuck on each other at one time, weren't you, Joe?
16: Mm-hmm. Went to a couple of dances in high school. No, I think she started going steady with another fella, didn't she?
15: Hmm, young girl. Never know when they're well off.
14: Here's your coffee, Joseph. Set it here on the end table.
16: Thanks. I don't think I can use it, Ma.
14: It's delicious coffee cake. You smell how fresh it is.
16: Yeah, it's nice.
15: Oh, my. 8:45. I should have left half an hour ago.
14: Oh, you have to go, Mary? Seems our visits are always so short.
15: Well, I got a lot of ironing to do, and I have to make Carl's lunch. He's always so fussy about his lunch.
14: Yes, well, I'll get your coat.
15: Well, it's nice seeing you again, Joe. Do you want to be remembered to Genevieve?
16: Yeah, tell her hello, will you, Miss Polly?
15: If you're over our way, be sure and drop in and see us, won't you? Genevieve's home at the office by 6. She often says she'd like to see you again.
14: Oh,
15: thanks. Good night, Joe. You be sure to come and see us now. Jen will be looking forward to it.
16: Okay, Miss Fowler. Good night.
14: Yeah, well, I'll show you to the door, Mary. Mm-hmm. You're in the golden neighbor's room.
15: All right, dear. I'll let you take care of yourself now. Good night.
14: Good night, Mary. Nice person, Mary. She's having a hard time trying to find a husband for Genevieve.
16: Yeah. Hey, Ma, I'm not very hungry. I can't eat now.
14: No? Oh, it seems such a shame to waste. That's a lovely coffee cake. Been used on the same case, hmm?
16: Yeah, same one.
14: Seems to me it's taken an awfully long time.
16: Well, we've been on it 2 months, yeah.
14: I never understand it. Why people write bad checks. Always get caught.
16: Well, it's easy living while it lasts.
14: Now, you know what the man's handwriting is like. Don't you know who the man is?
16: Well, we think so, Ma. We're not sure. There's hundreds of check men who work almost alike. Some of them even look alike. There's always a big enough field to pick from. Our problem's picking the right one.
14: Now, I don't know much about it, but the whole thing seems kind of silly to me.
16: Well, how's that?
14: What's this man supposed to be doing? Going around your small neighborhood stores, cashing $15, $20 checks. If he got himself a job, he could probably earn that much in one day doing good, honest work.
16: Mm-hmm. Say, Ben didn't call before I got home, did he?
14: Mm-hmm. Wasn't he with you?
16: Oh, he was going to interview one of the bum check victims on his way home, a grocery store owner down in Highland Park. Mm-hmm. It might be him now.
14: Oh, now, don't hang on that phone, Joseph. Your coffee gets cold.
16: Yeah. Friday talking.
17: This is Ben, Joe. Got a partial identification from that grocer's. Nothing great.
16: Which mugshot did he like?
17: Stanley Buback. Grocer thinks it might have been the guy who pushed the check. He can't be sure.
16: 33 bum checks passed. Same M.O. Not one positive identification. Something's phony, isn't it?
17: It's got me stopped. We know the endorsements on every one of those checks was written by the same guy. He used practically the same story on every one of his victims.
16: Yeah.
17: Those 33 people are either blind or they're kidding us.
16: Well, there's only one other answer.
17: Huh?
16: We're looking for the wrong man. For 2 months and 2 days in different shopping districts throughout the city, a man described as well-dressed and middle-aged had been passing worthless checks on independent neighborhood businessmen. Most of the victims were proprietors of small shops, meat markets, liquor stores, grocery stores. In none of the cases was the check written for more than $25. With the help of the stats office and our record bureau, we've gone through the list of experienced checkmen until we found one man whose description and M.O. matched perfectly with that of the suspect. The man's name was Stanley Bubeck.
18: We can't locate him, Captain. Another thing, we can't get a positive identification from any of the victims.
19: And find a suspect they can't identify. You've been tracking the guy for 2 months. What's the big mystery?
16: Well, we tabbed the man as Stanley Bubeck, and his record and his M.O., his description, they all tie in perfectly. Now we're not sure it's him.
19: What do you mean?
16: Well, if it is Bubeck, it's almost a sure thing that one of the victims could have made him on one of his mug shots. None of them can make up their minds.
19: Look, maybe one of you two would like to be captain of forgery for a day, sit in this office and listen to complaints come in over that phone about this guy, the front office, neighborhood businessmen's clubs, retail merchants. They tell me they're troublesome and passing them on to you. Now, whoever this paper hanger is, we want him, and we want him fast.
18: Lousy little $20 checks. We'd probably have a lot better target if he tried something bigger.
19: And don't think he and 100 other check men like him don't know that. You won't find them stealing company paychecks and flooding the town with paper. They take it from the little guy, and they take it in small amounts. But add up those small amounts at the end of the year, and they'll scare you.
16: Well, that's the rotten part about it. None of those victims can afford a bad check.
19: That grocer Donnelly stands on his feet all day and at a profit of $10, $15. He gets tagged with one bad check, and he's working for nothing.
18: We've got bulletins out on the suspect to all the small businessmen in town. They've all been alerted.
19: Excuse me. Captain Elliott. Yeah, okay, Don, right away. Don Myers. He went over the handwriting those last three checks, wants to see you.
16: Okay.
19: How about that special bulletin you got out to the prisons on Stanley Bubeck? Any replies?
18: Nothing yet, Skipper.
19: All right, stay on it.
16: Right, let's go, Ben.
18: A sour deal. I'd give a right arm for a line on this guy.
16: Yeah. Well, it'd move a lot faster if somebody'd help us follow those checks closer. The way it's running now, we hear about the paper 2 weeks after it's been cashed.
18: The Bubeck thing isn't helping much. No use trying another line till we get a seven.
16: Yeah. Hi, Don.
20: Oh, hi. Just finished up on those last three checks that came in. You want to give them a look?
18: How do they shape up?
20: Well, you can see for yourself. Right here.
16: Yeah.
20: Here are the three I just went over.
16: Mm-hmm.
20: And here are half a dozen bad ones for cash last month. The endorsements on this half doesn't match perfectly.
18: And those other three?
20: Well, I'd say they were endorsed by the same person. Now, look here.
16: Mm.
20: You can notice the capital letters. They still handle them the same way. Disconnected from the other letters in the first name. See?
16: Yeah.
20: But he connects the capitals in the last name. See?
16: Mm-hmm.
20: Not very bright.
16: Yeah.
20: No, not much doubt in my mind. All the other handwriting factors tie in. The form, skill, shading. They all match up. The movement, terminals, they're all the same for my money. Yeah, here, the way he writes the lower case letters. Yeah, that cinches it for me.
18: How's that done?
20: Well, here. The inclination of the terminal stroke on the S. See it? Degree of slant above the horizontal is just about 55 degrees in all cases.
16: Mm-hmm.
20: Now, the finger movement and his capitals have plenty of freedom. They're not shaded much.
16: Yeah.
20: Nothing like this in his lowercase letters, though, you see? Here.
16: Yeah, I think I know what you mean.
20: Not much freedom here. Lots of shading. Then the pressure on the lifts. Here. They match up.
16: Mm-hmm.
20: Same on the downstroke. Now, I'd say the skill is medium in all cases. Embellishments, both class two.
18: No changes at all in the style?
20: Oh, he made the signatures look a little different. All eight factors match up, though. It's the same person.
18: All we have to do is find him.
20: Hey, how about this fellow Stanley Bubeck? I thought you had him tapped.
16: No, we're not too sure about him, but it's the only line we got to work on, so it'll have to do for now.
21: Mm-hmm. Romero, the man in the office to see you and Joe. Name's Loomis.
18: Right, Fred. Be there in a minute.
21: Hey.
16: Well, thanks, Don. We'll check you later, huh?
20: Mm-hmm. Sure, okay. See you.
16: Let's go, Ben. Do you, Mr. Loomis?
22: Yes, sir. Sergeant Romero?
16: No, this is Sergeant Romero here. My name's Friday.
22: Oh, how are you?
16: What can we do for you?
22: It's about these checks, Sergeant. These right here.
16: Yeah?
22: You see, I run a delicatessen out on Sunset, and a few days ago, a new customer came in for a few things and paid for them with these checks. He came in twice.
16: Yeah, go ahead.
22: Well, I got the checks back today. They're no good. I tried to look up the man at the address he gave, but there's no such address.
16: Mm-hmm.
22: You can see, one's for $15, the other one's for $20.
16: Yeah.
22: Reason I asked for you men is because I know the man who runs the drugstore across the street, George Holmquist. He had some bad checks about a month ago. He said you took care of him.
16: Oh, yeah, I remember. Do you recall the man who passed these checks?
0: checks, Mr. Holmes?
22: Yes, I think I do. He told me he was new in the neighborhood and he was looking for a place to trade. Well, I guess we're all anxious for new business. I took the checks.
0: You got those mug shots there, Ben?
22: Well, yeah.
0: Here we are. Thank you. How about these men, Mr. Loomis? Any of them look anything like the person who passed the checks on you?
22: No. Let's see. Now, this one, yes, it does look like the man in a way. I don't know if I could be absolutely sure.
18: Stanley Bubeck, same M.O.
22: Beg your pardon?
0: Well, it looks like you're stuck with a couple of bad ones, Mr. Loomis. Probably the same man who passed checks on your druggist friend. And we're doing everything we can to run this man down.
22: Look, what about the checks? Isn't there anything I can do about them?
0: No, sir, I'm sorry. Not right now. We would like to have you make out a crime report, if you will. And would you leave these checks with us?
2: Friday, Romero.
7: Excuse us, Mr. Loomis.
23: It just came in for you. Reply from Salt Lake City, Utah, on that bulletin you sent out under Stanley Bubeck.
0: Yeah.
23: He's been in jail for 5 months.
0: We sent a request to Salt Lake asking him to question Stanley Bubeck if he knew of any forger who matched his description or used his M.O. Bubeck could tell us nothing. Wednesday, February 6th, we threw away the results of 2 months of investigation. We went back and started from the beginning. Despite all precautions and warnings, the checks kept coming in at the rate of half a dozen a week. The same M.O. was used, the same handwriting showed up in the signatures on the checks. Again, with the help of the staff and the statistician's office and the record bureau, we waded through hundreds of names of known checkmen and compiled a new list of 38 possible suspects. Each one fitted the general description of the forger. Each one, at some time in his forgery career, had used the same general method of operation. Well, after days of legwork, we finally boiled down the list of possibles to three names: George Roberts, James Young, and Harry L. Johansson. We got out a flyer to all the small businessmen in the areas where the forger operated. Another week passed. The worthless checks kept showing up at the rate of two and three a day. On February 21st, Ben and I answered a call from a druggist in the Echo Park district.
24: He bought some toothpaste and a carton of cigarettes, Sergeant. Asked me to cash a $20 check for it.
18: Did you ever see the man before, sir?
24: No, he gave me the same old story about being new in the neighborhood. That's when I remembered that police bulletin the department sent me.
0: Mm-hmm. Do you still have that bulletin?
24: No, I looked it over and then I guess it got mislaid.
0: I wonder if you'd mind taking a look at these pictures here.
24: Not at all.
0: These right here.
24: Mm-hmm. Sure. This one right on top, that's the man.
18: You sure?
24: I am. It only happened a few hours ago. Do you know who he is?
0: Harry L. Johansson. That's the name we have on him.
24: It doesn't mean anything to me. He got real huffy when I wouldn't take his check. Stalked right out of the store. Very suspicious.
0: Did you follow him?
24: No, I told Ralph, my clerk, to follow him. Ralph.
25: Yeah, Mr. Butler?
24: You want to tell these officers about that man this morning?
25: Well, I followed him down the street for a block and then turned the corner. That's where I lost him.
18: It's too bad.
25: Yeah, all I got was a license number.
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12: If you smoke a long cigarette, it will be in your interest to listen to a typical case history of a Fatima smoker.
4: It's the case of Northwest Airlines stewardess Jean Matson. 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Now, her actual signed statement.
26: 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A good, mild smoke. 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It's milder than any other long cigarette I've tried. Yes, I agree it's wise to smoke extra mild Fatima.
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0: September 21st, Thursday, 3 p.m. We took the license number, which the drugstore clerk had given us. We went back to the office and checked it through DMV. We found the car was registered to a Russell Burroughs on Pico Boulevard. We checked him out. He told us that he had loaned his car the day before to a friend of his. He identified the friend as Harry L. Johansson and gave us his last known address, 614 Elderwood Avenue. We got out a broadcast on the car. The Elderwood Avenue address turned out to be a single-story wooden frame house in the southern part of the city on the edge of the industrial district. It needed a coat of paint. A woman in her elderly 30s answered the door and identified herself as Mrs. Johansson. She invited us into the living room. There was a baby playing on the floor.
26: I don't expect my husband home for another 2 weeks, Sergeant. He's a cosmetic salesman. Travels all over the western states.
18: When did he leave on this last trip, Mrs. Johansson?
26: The first of the month. Why, is anything wrong?
0: What's the name of the cosmetics company that your husband works for?
26: Harrington Universal. Offices are down on East Main.
0: Mm-hmm. Do you know a friend of your husband's named Russell Burroughs?
26: Yes, I do. He's kind of a friend of the family. Please, Sergeant, if there's anything wrong, I don't know.
18: We talked to Mr. Burroughs this afternoon. He told us your husband's in town. Burroughs loaned him his car.
26: Harry? That's silly. He's still on the road. He'd certainly let me know if he was coming back early.
0: You sure of that, ma'am?
26: Would you excuse me a minute, Sergeant? I'll have to put the baby to bed.
0: Certainly, ma'am.
26: Come on, Bonnie. I'll be back in a minute.
0: Kind of a funny setup, isn't it?
18: How do you mean?
0: Well, if Johansson's pushing bum checks, the money isn't going into his home here.
18: Wife doesn't act like she knows anything. Seems cooperative.
0: Well, afraid we're going to have to level with her if we're going to find out anything, huh?
18: Mm-hmm. You sure got a cute little girl.
26: I'm sorry, Sergeant.
18: It's perfectly all right. Just a few more questions.
0: Is it possible that your husband could be in town and you might not know it? I mean, could he be staying with a friend or some relatives?
26: No, if Harry was in town, he'd come home. Why would he stay with anyone else?
0: When did you last hear from your husband?
26: Last week. He wrote from San Francisco. The letter's right there on the mantle.
18: Oh, huh. Well, besides that letter, do you have any other samples of your husband's handwriting around the house?
26: Well, I think so, yes. Where did you say you were from?
0: Central Division, Forgery Detail.
26: You investigate checks, bad checks?
0: Yes, ma'am, that's right.
26: And you know about my husband?
0: His prison record, yes.
26: Harry promised me he was through with all that. He gave me his word.
18: Sorry, ma'am.
26: About a month ago, he had some extra money. He wouldn't tell me where he got it. Look, Sergeant, maybe you've made a mistake. Maybe it's not Harry at all. You're not sure, are you?
0: Did your husband use the phone much? I mean, for out-of-town calls, say?
26: No. Just that one toll call, a Long Beach number, I think. He has a business friend down there he used to call.
0: Do you know the number, ma'am?
26: I can show you. It's on last month's phone bill. Please, Sergeant, if Harry's done something wrong, he did it for us. Me and the baby. Harry's not bad.
18: Yes, ma'am.
26: He's done something. He did it for us. Harry hasn't had it easy. He wanted to get things for the baby. Clothes, a better house. All he wanted was a little happiness. A little happiness.
0: You had it wrong, ma'am.
26: Hmm?
0: You don't buy it with bum checks. Before we left Mrs. Johansson, we called and had a stakeout placed on the house, and then we got a sample of her husband's handwriting and the Long Beach telephone number that he was in the habit of calling. The next morning, Don Myers in handwriting compared Harry Johansson's letter with the signatures on the worthless checks. It matched. We called the Harrington Universal Cosmetics Company. They never heard of Harry Johansson. We called that Long Beach phone number. A woman answered and gave us the address where the telephone was installed. It turned out to be a swanky, modern apartment house. In apartment 18, we interviewed a good-looking brunette. She identified herself as Harry Johansson's common-law wife. She was well-dressed, and the apartment was richly furnished.
1: What's it all about? What do you want, Harry?
18: Police business. You know where he is?
1: Well, what's he done?
0: Do you know where he is?
1: Yeah, he drove into Hollywood this morning. Might be back tonight. I don't know for sure.
0: Is this your apartment?
1: Yeah. Mine and Harry's.
18: You're sure that Johansson's not here now?
1: Of course I'm sure. Why?
0: Well, you won't mind if we come in and look around, eh?
1: I have a right to know what it's all about.
0: Johansson's wanted for forgery. Now, if you want to get involved, you help him hide out.
1: I'm not asking for that kind of trouble. Go ahead and look.
0: Mm-hmm. Take the bedroom, will you, Ben?
18: All right.
6: Never mind, cop. Thanks for help, honey.
1: I don't want any part of your troubles, Harry. I didn't know a thing about it, officer.
0: Ben.
18: Yeah.
0: You better come along, too, lady.
1: Well, tell him, Harry. I don't know what it's about. What's the idea of getting me mixed up in this?
6: How do you think I was paying for this place? Taking you out, buying us clothes for you.

0: Maybe I can force him. Not in 100 years.
1: You've done 2 stretches already for hanging paper. You should have known better, mister.
0: You got it all figured out, haven't you, Fuzz? Well, I'm not going back.
2: Take it easy. You got a couple of more weeks on bail before the trial.
0: Yeah. A couple of weeks.
1: What's the matter with you? Don't you feel well?
0: They won't get me back to Folsom.
1: You're not making it any easier on yourself. All right, Archie.
0: Don't you cops understand? I hate it. Every lousy bit of it. I'm not going back to Folsom. I'm not going back. Now, do you understand?
1: It's a good idea, mister. You remember that when you get out. We booked Harry Johansson into county jail. His bail was continued, and he was released pending a trial. During the next week, along with the district attorney's office, Ben and I helped prepare the case against Johansson. 3 days before the trial opened, we had a phone call from Mrs. Johansson. She told us that her husband had disappeared. Well, there was nothing we could do until he actually failed to appear in Superior Court at the appointed time. On Monday, April 3rd, the case of the State versus Harry L. Johansson officially opened. The defendant failed to show. A bench warrant was immediately issued, and we got out a broadcast and an APB on the suspect. Stakeouts were placed in his house and at the apartment of his common law wife. 2 days passed. No sign of him.
3: Nothing, Joe.
4: Phone late. Just checked it out.
1: How about those 2 ex-con pals of Johansson's? Did you check with them?
4: Yeah, nothing there. Mm-hmm. I don't see how I can last out much longer. One suit of clothes, no money.
1: You still got a checkbook. When did the skipper say he was coming back?
4: On 7:30 tonight. 7:15 now.
1: I'll get it. Forgery, Friday.
5: Gerson, this is your mother.
1: Oh, yeah, hi, Ma.
5: I forgot to tell you when you called earlier. You're supposed to be home tonight by 8 o'clock.
1: What's that, Ma?
5: Mary Fowler. She's coming over to visit tonight, and Genevieve's coming with her.
1: Yeah, well, look, will you try to explain to them that I'm working and I can't get away, huh?
5: Well, all right, Joseph, I'll try.
1: Now, if I possibly can, I'll try to make it home by 10. Will that be all right?
5: All right, Joseph, I'll see what I can do. Genevieve's going to be disappointed.
1: Yeah. If I'm later than that, don't wait up for me, huh?
5: Yes, all right, then.
1: Bye, Ma.
5: Yes. Bye, Joseph.
4: Oh, hi, Skipper.
6: The call just came in.
1: Yeah.
6: They found Johansson.
1: Captain Elliott, Ben, and I drove out the highway to the Tahunga Wash. We turned off and headed into the Mount Gleason area. Captain Elliott directed us onto a dirt road. Halfway up one of the mountains, we spotted a group of cars pulled off on the shoulder of the road. We parked behind them, got out, and started over.
4: Who found the car, Skipper?
6: One of the people living back in the hills. Spotted it on his way home from work.
4: Hmm. Coroner got here in a hurry.
1: Yeah. Hi, Dave.
7: How are you doing, Joe? Captain Elliott.
1: How long's he been dead?
7: It was last night, I figure. Come on over.
6: Yeah. You talked to the man who found Johansson's body, Dave?
7: Yeah, he didn't touch a thing.
4: What'd you find?
7: Powder burns on the temple, powder on the hands. Boys from homicide found the note. It's on the seat right next to him. Here it is here. It's been checked.
1: Yeah, thanks.
6: All ties in, huh, Dave?
7: Pretty tight, yeah. Gene Bechtel from homicide wants to talk to you, Captain.
6: Okay, be right back, Joe.
4: Right. Who do you address the note to, Joe? His wife?
1: No, the girlfriend.
4: Look what he wrote it on.
1: Yeah, blank check.
8: The story you have just heard was true. Only the names were changed to protect the innocent.
9: On April 9th, an inquest was held in the coroner's office on the main floor of the Hall of Justice, Los Angeles, California. In a moment, the results of that inquest.
10: And now, here is our star, Jack Webb.
1: Thank you. 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So, with a cigarette, the people who make Fatima try to please all long cigarette smokers. They carefully select and blend the finest Turkish and domestic tobaccos to make Fatima Extra Mild, the best of all long cigarettes. Now, if you're a long cigarette smoker like I am, smoke Fatima.

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1: On April 9th, the coroner's jury returned a verdict that the death of Harry L. Johansson was caused by a gunshot wound in the head, self-inflicted. 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

0: 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Here's an episode of Barry Craig, Confidential Investigator. 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
2: Barry Craig speaking. Even confidential investigators need a vacation. Sometimes they've been known to take one. The place I've chosen was Vermont. The main reason for that was Jake. He was on vacation, too. He decided to come home and see if he'd been smart in abandoning Vermont to run an elevator on Madison Avenue. Say, Jake.
3: Yeah?
2: What's the verdict?
3: Madison Avenue.
2: Why? Is Madison Avenue dark and quiet like this?
3: Nope.
2: Is Madison Avenue surrounded by tall trees, cooled by gentle breezes, filled with the fragrance of unspoiled nature?
3: Nope.
2: Now, what's Madison Avenue got that this place hasn't?
3: Girls.
2: Well, you may be right, but... Or you may be wrong. That came from directly up the road.
3: Nice night for a hayride.
2: Is it?
3: Yep. Could have been a giggle.
2: Oh, a rather loud giggle.
3: Girls got very loud giggles sometimes, especially on a hayride.
2: Oh, Jake, stop pulling my leg. Hey, wait a minute. What's that in the road up ahead of us?
3: Hay wagon.
2: I refuse to believe it, but it is filled with hay.
3: Usually are.
2: There's a horse out in front of it, but where's the driver? Say, Jake, would he have gone off and left the wagon out in the middle of the road?
3: It ain't too likely.
2: Oh. I'm coming up on that wagon. That girl, if it was a girl, didn't giggle. She screamed. I'd better take a look around in the hay.
4: What for?
2: Anything larger than a needle. Yeah, there's plenty of hay up here.
4: Anything else?
2: No, I...
4: Mr. Craig?
2: I was rushing things. There is something else up here.
4: What?
2: A man. A very pale man.
4: What's he doing up there?
2: Nothing. Just being dead. He lay very still. His eyes stared up at the summer sky overhead, but saw neither the stars nor the moon. The moon that shone on him and on the metal handle of the knife that was buried in his heart. He was wearing overalls and a work shirt. His short hair outlined clearly the skull beneath. There was nothing I nor anyone could do for him.
3: Murdered?
2: Yes.
3: Anything on him?
2: No identification at all, Jake. We need a phone.
3: Past farmhouse, half mile back.
2: Well, let's go.
3: Think it's all right leaving him there?
2: He won't mind. The Vermont night was as quiet and peaceful as it had been before I heard the scream and a man died of a knife wound lying on a mound of hay. Nature doesn't concern herself too much about us and our doings, which is very bright of nature.
5: Got
3: turn off the road to get to that farmhouse.
5: Yeah. Oh, somebody ought to oil that gate.
3: Yeah. Old house is pretty run down.
5: Jake, get down.
3: It ain't necessary.
5: Those shots.
3: Over our heads.
5: Her aim might improve.
3: Her aim?
5: Well, you can see her. Farmhouse window. This time it's not the farmer with the shotgun. It's the farmer's daughter.
3: Spoil a lot of stories that way. She's left the window.
5: Yeah. She knows she didn't hit either of us. Those shots were either a warning or possibly a yell for help.
3: How are you going to decide?
5: Well, if it was a warning, I don't think she'd have left the window. So it must be a call for help. Come on.
3: That was real logical, Mr. Craig.
5: Thanks.
3: Let's hope it turns out to be true.
5: There were no more shots. Which did or didn't prove I'd been right. Because the shooting would be better once we were inside the house.
3: First time I ever heard of targets knocking on the door.
5: The lady may have had all the target shooting she wants.
6: Who's there?
5: Barry Craig and Jake. Hello?
6: Barry Craig?
5: Yeah.
6: And Jake?
3: Me.
6: Neither of you look very terrifying.
5: Is that bad?
6: No, it's nice. Please come in.
5: Thanks.
6: Please, make yourselves comfortable.
5: Nice room.
6: Rustic, perhaps, but I like it.
5: Do you like being a farmer? Or maybe I should say...
6: Farmer's daughter? Very much.
5: Almost as much as you like firing guns at strangers?
6: Oh, but I didn't know whether you were strangers or...
5: Or what?
6: Or dead men.
5: Maybe she was what she claimed to be, a farmer's daughter. But if she was, somebody's been telling me lies about farms. Her hairdo was sleek, as though it had been just applied. Her fingernails had had a lot of professional attention. Her dress was so simple, it practically yelled Paris at you. And she didn't need any of these beauty aids. She would have been beautiful without them, but not nearly so expensive. You did say dead men.
6: Yes.
5: You often run across dead men walking around?
6: Yes.
5: Uh-huh.
6: You think I'm crazy, don't you?
5: I don't think you're crazy at all. You've just got a peculiar vision.
6: I'm not sure I ought to be grateful for that.
5: Oh, forget I said it.
6: My name is Millie George.
5: How do you do?
6: This is, or was, my father's farm. He was very happy here until the dead men started walking.
5: And then?
6: He became one of them himself.
5: Your father's dead?
6: Over a year now.
5: You live here alone?
6: Well, I don't really live here at all. I have an apartment and a job in town. But I come here often. As often as I dare.
5: My fingers idly traced a pattern in the inch-deep dust on the table next to my chair. Inch-deep dust. Millie George was very lovely. She told her ghost story neatly, but she was also a complete liar. I think maybe we'd better skip the walking dead for a minute. There's something more urgent that's got to be done. Where's your phone?
6: I'm afraid there isn't one. Father never cared for what he called mechanical murderers.
5: Murderers?
6: He meant things that killed time, interrupted work.
5: I see.
6: Destroyed quiet.
5: I see. That's too bad.
6: Why do you need a phone?
5: Jake and I ran across a hay wagon some distance down the road.
6: Oh?
5: There was a man in it. He wasn't walking around like the people you've been telling us about. He was lying down, but he was dead anyway. If I'd been looking for a reaction to my words, I would have been disappointed. Millie George took the news with not a flicker of anything except polite interest. But I wasn't disappointed. I'd expected that reaction. The police like to be told about stray corpses.
6: I suppose so. I think the gardeners have a phone.
5: Where would I find them?
6: Well, their house is about a quarter of a mile further down the road.
5: Oh, good. Jake.
3: Ready?
6: By the way, this man, what did he die of?
5: A knife in his heart.
6: Oh. Suicide?
5: The angle of the knife's entrance wouldn't be right for suicide.
6: Oh, then it was...
5: murder.
6: How dreadful.
5: Yes, terribly dreadful. So long. So far as Millie George was concerned, murder belonged in pretty much the same category as a run in a pair of new nylons. You said how dreadful and bought another pair. You couldn't do exactly the same thing with a damaged life, though.
4: Mr. Craig.
5: Yeah?
4: Millie George said the gardener's house, the one with the phone, was down the road that way.
5: That's what she said, Jake.
4: Then why are we going this way?
5: I want to take another look at that hay wagon.
4: Once wasn't enough?
5: I think maybe there's been a change.
4: Less hay?
5: Less corpse. It was a nice road to be taking a stroll on in the cool evening. It would have been an even nicer road if there hadn't been a hay wagon in the middle of it.
4: Still there.
5: Yeah. The horse must be getting a lone lane.
4: Being a farmer, you get a wrong angle on a horse. You don't think being a horse's chum is romantic.
5: I'll never say hello to a horse again. Excuse me.
4: You're getting pretty spry at climbing hay wagons, Mr. Craig.
5: Just practice, that's all.
4: Mr. Craig?
5: Hmm?
4: Count in the hay up there?
5: No, just confirming a guess.
4: Less corpse?
5: No corpse. I'd thought back at Millie George's house that the shots might have been a warning or maybe a call for help. I knew now they'd been neither. What they actually had been were distractions.
4: Mr. Craig, maybe he wasn't really dead.
5: Jake, they don't get any deader.
4: Ain't likely you'd be fooled. Somebody moved him out of there.
5: Yeah.
4: Well, what for? Can't be many folks enjoy dragging corpses around.
5: Whoever dragged this one maybe didn't enjoy it at all.
4: Well, what was he trying to do? Save undertaker's expenses?
5: Maybe he was trying to save his neck. I got down under the hay wagon and said goodbye to it. We wouldn't be coming back that way.
4: Mr. Craig.
5: What is it, Jake?
4: Funny thing about city people, they like to walk.
5: Oh?
4: They do it deliberate, even when they don't have to.
5: Well,
4: Country people hate to walk.
5: But, Jake, we've got to get back to that farmhouse.
4: With the girl in it?
5: Yeah, Millie George.
4: We're hoping that this time maybe she won't shoot over our heads.
5: We're hoping that this time she won't shoot at us at all.
4: And for this, we're wearing our feet down clear at the ankle?
5: Oh, it's not as bad as that.
4: It's worse. I got short ankles.
5: Oh.
4: Mr. Craig, I can tell you right now, she don't have a phone.
5: I know, but by this time, she may have something else.
4: Do I want to know what it might be?
5: Not in your condition, you don't.
4: Thanks.
5: We didn't have much farther to go, which was just as well. Jake had started groaning at every step. Next to Jake's snores, Jake's groans are the surest recipe for punctured eardrums. Stop groaning, Jake.
4: Huh?
5: We're at the house.
4: Oh, dear, if I got strength enough to lift my head. I am at the house.
5: Think you can make it inside?
4: Oh, dear. I can try.
5: Fine. Jake.
4: Yeah?
5: It doesn't look as if anyone's going to invite us in.
4: This don't make me feel bad.
5: We'll go in without an invitation.
4: Now I don't know how I feel.
5: Find out later. Well, somebody left the lights on.
4: Wasn't a Vermont man. Quiet.
5: Yeah, let's try the parlor.
4: Oh, anything for an excuse to keep a walk-in.
5: I suppose this is the parlor.
4: Nobody in here. It's the parlor.
5: Hmm. I don't like this much. The only thing left for us to do now is Sit down.
4: Excuse me while I cheer.
7: Well, what are you waiting for? Go ahead, Grandpa. Cheer.
4: Company.
5: So I notice. Kind of thing you're liable to run into in old houses. They come out of the woodwork, I think.
7: Don't try to insult me, mister.
5: Why not?
7: Anything you're liable to say is liable to be true.
5: Don't be foolish. I don't use that kind of language.
7: You also ain't using the kind of language I would like to hear.
5: What language would that be?
7: The one telling me where the baby is buried?
4: A boy or a girl, baby?
5: Jake.
7: Oh, that grandpa's a joker. Grandpa could easy get his head knocked off.
4: Put the gun down, son, and Grandpa will be glad to tangle with you.
7: I ain't putting no guns down. And when I say baby, you know what I mean.
5: You mean something worth money?
7: Oh, you are a bright one. Okay, so where is it?
5: Even if I knew where it was, I wouldn't tell you.
7: Why not?
5: You've got the wrong RH factor.
7: Wrong? Supposing I could get a hold of the right one.
5: It wouldn't buy you the time of the day from me.
7: Language like that's got guys killed before this, mister.
5: So have guns like that.
7: This is kind of fancy, but it ain't very productive.
5: What makes you think I know anything about the baby?
7: You're in this dump, ain't you?
5: I'm in it.
7: So what are you doing here? Looking for a beer?
5: It so happens I'm looking for a corpse.
7: Well, you're going to find one. Your own. Only ain't going to be in no condition to appreciate it.
5: Funny thing. You didn't show any interest in the corpse I'm looking for. Whose it might be, say?
7: Hey, mister, corpses is dead. They don't bother me. It's the live operators you got to keep in mind. Like you and Grandpa.
5: How about the girl?
7: You just leave her out of this. She's for me.
5: Oh? And why do you think I was called in?
7: Hey, wait, mister. You trying to tell me you was called in by...
5: By the girl, yes.
7: That don't smell so good.
5: Neither do you. Let's call it a draw and go home.
7: You were saying the girl brought you in, huh? Okay. We find out fast. Hey, sugar! Come here, sugar. This joker informs me you brought him in on the deal. That's so?
6: No.
5: I had a long look at the girl who'd come into the room. It was fun while it lasted. She was worth looking at. She was beautiful, non-rural, undoubtedly expensive, and she was not Millie George.
7: Well?
5: Call it mistaken identity.
7: Oh. cut it out, Dina. I don't know what you think he said, but it wasn't very funny.
6: It wasn't?
7: It wasn't.
6: Oh.
5: This girl probably is on your side. She's not the one I was talking about.
7: You mean there's been another babe around?
6: Oh, honey, he must mean Joey's wife.
7: Why don't you forget you ever learned to talk, Dina?
6: That ain't a friendly attitude.
7: I ain't feeling friendly. Joey makes it out of the pen, ducks for cover here, and a counter here is where he buried the baby.
5: Banks wouldn't like you calling their money baby.
7: Well, I don't like banks.
5: So it was bank money. Thanks for telling me.
7: Who told you? Never mind. To resume. Joey gets here, and the first thing anybody knows, he winds up with a knife and a ticker. This is bad.
4: It ain't good.
7: Shut up.
4: You can't say that to a Vermont man.
7: Why not?
4: I don't rightly remember.
7: Well, get in touch with me when you do.
4: What, Sal?
7: Now, will you lay off? You guys trying to confuse me or something? Joey winds up with a knife and a ticker and no dough.
6: Look, ain't you forgetting Joey's wife?
7: Hey, yeah. If she was around here, maybe she met him even before we got here, grabbed the dough off of him, and then handed him a knife, huh?
5: Fine wife.
7: Nah, she never liked him so much. After she found out he was a bank operator.
5: She was prejudiced against banks?
7: She was prejudiced in favor of banks.
5: A narrow-minded woman.
7: So, I'm thinking maybe she's the one we got to get our hands on. And when did you see her?
5: A little while ago.
7: Where?
5: Here.
7: Well, she ain't in the house. We went all through it. If she knifed Joey and scrambled a dough, we better get after her.
6: Brady's the scream, ain't he?
7: Don't disturb my mental processes, huh? There wasn't no car around before, which means she must have headed for the village and railroad station. Okay, now we know where we're going.
5: Oh, I think we do.
7: That reminds me. What about you guys?
5: Well, we'll hang around and play some pinochle. I've been wanting a good pinochle game.
7: Dina, what do you think?
8: I think you're a big dope.
7: Well, what kind of remark is that?
8: Oh, you believe too easy. Joey's wife would maybe stick up Joey, but she wouldn't take the bank's money.
7: Yeah, could be right. Yeah, but maybe...
8: These characters, you ought to...
5: Don't pay any attention to her, Brady. She's a bitter woman.
7: You shut up.
8: You know what I say? I say get rid of them, and then we'll have lots of time to find the money.
7: Hey, you could be right.
5: She could also be wrong.
7: All right, so she's wrong. What do I lose if she's wrong?
9: Mr. Craig's life and mine?
7: In my line of business, I can't afford to be sentimental. If you die for nothing, I shall be sorry. But not very sorry and not for very long. Okay, here.
8: Please, Brady.
7: Huh?
8: Not while a lady's in the room.
7: Oh. Excuse me, Dina.
8: Sometimes I think you ain't got no manners.
7: I said, excuse me. Yes, a nice, refined girl. Yeah, never even packs a rod. Well...
5: Brady.
7: Yeah?
5: You're an idiot.
7: Well, that could be.
5: You think Dina's really going to wait for you? In that car outside?
7: Well, sure. Me and her is personally very friendly.
5: That was before the bank money came up.
7: Why shouldn't she wait for me?
5: And share your execution?
7: Who's getting executed? I knock you guys off, we find a door, we get out of here. Nobody knows who's even around.
5: Dina gets out of here, you mean? You don't. The cops will pick you up in a few hours.
7: Hey, you keep saying she won't wait for me.
5: That's what I keep saying, because it's the truth. Would you like to test her before sticking your neck away out?
7: What kind of test?
5: Fire two shots into the floor.
7: What for? I got nothing against the floor.
5: Oh, forgive me. You haven't got brains enough to be an idiot. Fire these shots and it'll sound to Dina as though you shot Jake and me. Then if she waits for you, fine. You can go ahead with your original plan. But if she doesn't wait, if she scrams as soon as she hears those shots...
7: Hey, it's an idea. You know, it's even a good idea. Okay, boys, just don't get alarmed. Here. You shouldn't have insulted Dina. She's okay. So just for insulting her, I'd kill you anyway.
5: Shut up. Listening, Brady?
7: Hey! Dina! Hey, Dina!
9: A man betrayed.
7: Craig. Craig, you was right. I feel terrible.
5: You should.
7: But I don't understand Dina crossing me like that. What'd she get out of it?
5: How much money was in the bank job?
7: Around 30 grand.
5: She gets 30 grand out of it.
7: Huh? But she...
5: Were you and she together all evening?
7: Well, no, but...
5: You came down to this house? Why?
7: Well, we figured this is where Joey's going to head. Once we hear he's departed from the pen. But Joey don't show. Then you tell me Joey is now a corpse.
5: Pretty plain what happened. One way or another, Joey latched onto a pair of overalls and a work shirt, plus one wagon filled with hay. He dug up the money from wherever he'd hidden it and headed for this house. But before he got here...
7: He runs into trouble.
5: He ran into Dina.
7: Now it begins to clear up. And Dina takes him for the dough, huh?
5: She takes him.
7: I could have figured it out for myself.
9: Yeah, all you needed was Mr. Craig's brains.
7: Better he should have them. What would I do with them?
9: You've got a point. And so's your head.
7: Please, Grandpa. Dina does not wish to share this here dough with me, so she tries to get me to knock you guys off, then get picked up by the cops while she's traveling very fast in my car. Hey, this is revolting.
5: It is.
7: You know, you do very good guessing.
5: No guessing.
7: No? How'd you know Joey was an escaped con?
5: I mentioned the fact that he was pale and that his hair had been cut short. That was enough. Farmers don't work indoors in the summer. They couldn't be pale. And why did Joey dress up like a farmer? Because he wasn't one. Escaped convicts are pale, have short hair, and seek a disguise.
7: You know something, Craig? You're so smart, I'm beginning to worry.
5: What about?
7: What kind of security is us criminals going to have if private eyes like you go around being smart all the time?
5: The same kind of security you've always had. No security.
7: Just don't dwell on that there. I got something else to worry about. I got to figure out a way to get hold of Dina before she scrams out of the country with that dough.
5: But Brady...
7: Huh?
5: Dina doesn't have the money. had a little trouble with this. Even Jake began to look worried. As far as I was concerned, I hoped. Because I could turn out to be wrong, and being wrong in a case of this kind was only one short step before being dead.
7: But you figured it all out yourself.
5: Logically.
7: That Dina was the one who knocked off Joey and took the dough.
5: What you're forgetting, Brady, is that there can be more than one logical explanation for anything.
9: He means just because something's logical don't prove it's true.
7: Oh.
5: And then, of course, logic can be twisted as your mind, Brady.
7: You leave my mind out of this. It's got its own troubles. Please explain.
5: Well, Joey was a desperate man running from the police. He was also a man owning $30,000. He was finally a man in a hurry.
7: So?
5: How would Dina have persuaded a man in those circumstances to let her get close enough to him to stab him?
7: Well, maybe...
5: There's no way.
7: Well, somebody got close enough to him.
5: Of course. Somebody who was armed with a weapon that was dangerous at a distance. A gun, say.
7: Oh, so Dina...
5: No. You yourself told us Dina never carried a gun.
7: Joey's wife.
5: Wouldn't have needed to take the chance of killing him on the road. She could have waited till she had him here.
7: You know something? I said you were so bright I was beginning to get worried. I ain't beginning no more. I'm worried.
5: So you admit you were the one who stabbed Joey and took the money?
7: Yeah, sure.
5: Dina scrammed just now because she was afraid you didn't intend to share the money with her, but instead would kill her the same way you'd kill Joey.
7: Could be.
5: She realized you'd hidden Joey's body to gain time for doing just that.
7: It won't do her much good. I know where she goes when she's scared. But before that...
10: You can't shoot us.
7: Why?
10: Well, I don't know, frankly, but give me a little time and I'll think of something.
7: Too bad, Grandpa. I ain't giving you no time at all.
10: Oh, for a fellow who's just been shot, I feel fine.
5: You weren't shot, Jake. Come on in, Miss Millie. I spotted her behind those drapes a long time ago. I was looking for her. The trouble with you, Jake, is that you spent so much time thinking about the farmer, you forgot about the farmer's daughter. It didn't quite end there, though. The police removed the debris, put out a pickup for Dina, and then...
6: Barry.
5: Yeah?
6: I really am a farmer's daughter.
5: I know.
6: So?
5: Yeah?
6: How about some country cooked ham?

You have been listening to William Gargan in another exciting transcribed mystery drama from the adventures of Barry Craig, confidential investigator. Tonight's story, Hay is for Homicide, was written by Louis Vittes.

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1: We call next week's story, Ghosts Don't Die in Bed, which is a true saying. It's also true, of course, that they don't die anywhere else, because they're already dead. All except for one I run into when... Good night, folks. See you next week.
0: 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Also heard, Marley Bear, Joyce McCluskey, Jack Moyles, and Bebe Janis. John Lang speaking. The aviation age of America is now in progress and calls to young Americans to keep in step by becoming members of the United States Air Force. If you are a high school or college graduate between the ages of 19 and 26 and a half, single, and in good physical condition, then you may be eligible to win your wings as an Air Force lieutenant. While in training, you'll learn to fly as pilots with the latest equipment and the best instructors. 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
3: Tuesday,
2: August 31st, 1954, 72 years ago today, titled Hay is for Homicide. Here's an episode of Philo Vance, which originally aired
3: Tuesday,
2: August 31st, 1948, 78 years ago today. Its title? The Coachman Murder Case.

0: That'll be $4.20, lady.
1: Here you are, driver. Please keep the change.
0: Thanks, lady.
1: You're quite welcome, I'm sure.
2: Grace! Oh, Grace!
1: David! What in the world are you doing here at this hour?
3: Rather early, isn't it? You see, I have an appointment to interview your husband for my magazine this morning. Where did you come from?
1: Oh, I've been away for a few days. My train just got in a little while ago, and I took a cab from the station.
3: Really, darling? The fare from the station is about $2. Didn't the driver say $4.20?
1: Did he, David? He must have come the long way. Come on to the house.
3: Oh, I'm supposed to meet your husband out by the pool. He's going to demonstrate some tricks on trout fishing, which our readers will positively drool over.
1: Oh, that magazine of yours gives you a good living, David. I wouldn't belittle it if I were you. Come on, I'll walk to the pool with you.
3: Well, if it gave me a good enough living, you'd be married to me.
1: Instead of Morton?
3: Instead of J. Morton Zachary.
1: You think it's his money I married?
3: It certainly wasn't because you were in love with those specimens of deep-sea fishing which are mounted in his den. Or with the fact that he was perhaps the leading authority on the use of wet coachman flies for trout fishing.
1: You're quite sure I would have married you if you'd had Jonathan's money?
3: Reasonably. You know, Grace, I don't think I'll ever change about you. I think I've loved you from the first moment I saw you.
1: Thank you. Well, here's the pool. You know, it's a sort of symbol of this whole place, all white and large. David!
3: I see it, Grace. There's a body floating in the middle of the pool. Come on.
1: It's Jonathan.
3: Look what's lying on the edge of the pool. A fishing rod. A trout fishing rod.
1: And the hook is attached to Jonathan. David, David, do something.
3: I can't very well, Grace. There's nothing anybody can do for him. Now.

0: Did you get him, Chief? Did you?
1: I don't think so. Maybe winged him, but he got away through that window.
0: Casey will pick him up downstairs. I put him under the fire escape.
1: If I remember Casey, it's more likely the killer got him. Well, Morrison, we almost had our hands on him. Almost caught the phantom killer. Now, let's go downstairs and either grab our killer or revive Casey.
2: Pretty corny, isn't it, Vance?
3: I don't know, Ellen. Plays like this are relaxing.
2: That they are. They practically put me to sleep. Oh, Vance, look, that usher seems to be looking for somebody, and you left word at the box office where you'd be sitting.
4: Boy, are you looking for Philo Vance?
5: Yes, sir. There's an important phone call in the office. It's District Attorney Markham.
4: Markham? Ellen, will you excuse me a moment, please?
2: A moment? I might as well say goodnight right now. If it's Markham, it's a murder. And if it's a murder, I know I won't see you until morning.
6: You men to go over every inch of the grounds. Somebody got in here early this morning and murdered Mr. Zachary and left some kind of a clue before he scrammed. Okay, now go out and find something for me.
7: Rather excellent performance, Sergeant Heath. Resourceful homicide detective orders his men to bring him a clue. What do you expect they'll find?
6: Nothing, D.A. Absolutely nothing. But I can't have him hanging around here at the pool either, can I? Oh, hello, Vance.
3: Hello, Sergeant. District Attorney Markham and I just had a look at the late J. Morton Zachary. Pretty ugly knife he had in his chest.
6: Any knife in any chest ain't pretty, Vance. Well, all I know so far is his wife and that magazine editor, David Douglas, found him.
7: What about that fishing rod that was on the edge of the pool with a hook in Zachary's clothing?
3: Yes, please, Heath, something about that. A prominent fisherman found dead in a pool with a rod and reel as accessories before the fact. Rod, reel, and hook, complete with coachman fly as bait. Intriguing.
6: I don't know about it being intriguing. All I know is I'm working on my day off. Well, the hook was attached to him, all right, and the rod lying on the edge of the pool. Why, I don't know. Or who killed him, I don't know.
7: Glad you came, Vance.
3: Certainly, Markham. I admire mystery plays. Ellen and I were seeing one when you phoned me. But I'm more partial to unusual real-life murder cases.
6: I gotta go to work. Hey, Morgan.
8: Yeah?
6: Get in that overgrown bathhouse and see what you can find.
3: Okay. These articles on the ground here, the ones in the sergeant's handkerchief. I imagine they were found on the dead man.
7: So I understand. Handkerchief, wallet with nothing unusual in it, and these keys. Oh, funny thing about these keys, Vance.
3: Wonderful example of colonial architecture, Markham. The house, I mean. And beautifully kept grounds.
7: Vance, I was saying there's a funny thing about these keys.
3: Yes, I know. One of them doesn't open any lock belonging to Zachary. Do you know there's a definite resemblance between colonial...
7: Now, wait
3: and
7: a minute, Vance. How could you possibly know that about that key?
3: It's true, isn't it?
7: Yes, it is true. Heath tried every one of them. Each one is for some different door or Zachary's office or car. But that shiny one in the middle, that's the one that opens nothing. Only, how did you know?
3: Because it's the shiny one, Markham. Either it's a new key to an old lock, or it fits some door that was just constructed. Neither of which is very likely. Or it doesn't belong to any of Zachary's locks. Where is Mrs. Zachary, Markham?
7: In the house. Sergeant Heath asked her to hold herself available for questioning.
3: He wasn't thinking of my questioning, I don't suppose, but I'm grateful just the same. If you don't mind, Markham, I think I'll join the lady. You were away for 3 days, Mrs. Zachary. Came home this morning. Took a cab from the station, found Mr. Douglas here on your arrival, and the two of you discovered your husband's body?
9: Yes. Yes, Mr. Vance.
3: How long had Mr. Douglas been here?
9: I don't know. He said he'd just arrived.
3: Then it's possible that he might have killed your husband.
9: Oh, no! No! Not David! He couldn't do anything so brutal.
3: Oh, it's David, is it? Know him pretty well, Mrs. Zachary?
9: Yes. Yes, I know him quite well. I was engaged to him once.
3: Well, that's quite interesting. What time did you arrive here this morning?
9: About 9 o'clock. 9:15, maybe.
3: What time did your train get in?
9: At 8:50.
3: Well, it's about a 20-minute cab run from the station. That would bring you here at about 9:15, as you said. Mrs. Zachary, you inherit all your husband's estate?
9: Yes, I suppose so.
3: It will be considerable, judging from this house. Was he retired?
9: No. He was the head of a number of corporations, something to do with the manufacture of rayon. You can find out all about that at his office.
3: I'm not particularly interested at the moment, Mrs. Zachary. Where can I find David Douglas?
8: If you've come to arrest me, Vance, arrest me. Only don't just sit there staring at me.
3: I'm not a police officer, Mr. Douglas. All I want to know is, did you kill Zachary?
8: No, I didn't kill him. I told you I had just driven up to his house a moment before Mrs. Zachary arrived. I was there, standing there, when she got out of the cab. I paid the driver.
3: How much did she pay the driver?
8: She gave him a bill, a $5 bill. Told him to keep the change.
3: That's quite a sizable tip. I rode out to the house from the station, and the meter only read $2.
8: What's the difference how big a tip it was? Besides, the fare wasn't $2, it was $4-something. I heard that. Get through with me, Mr. Vance. Please get through with me.
3: You're awfully nervous, Mr. Douglas. I won't be too long now. Coincidentally, I know that you were once engaged to Mrs. Zachary.
8: Yes, I was. Vance, listen, I know the police let me go, but that they're watching me, waiting for me to make a false move and daring me to make one. I can't stand this anymore. I can't, I tell you. I'm going to kill...
3: If you kill yourself, Douglas, it's practically a confession that you murdered Zachary. Do you want that?
8: Oh, no, I don't want that. I don't know what I do want, but it's not that. Here. Take the gun, Vance. Take it and go away. Please go away. Please leave me alone.
10: Thank you very much, sir. Goodbye.
3: Well, Ellen?
10: Well, Vance, you were right in your hunch. The railroad information just told me that there is no 850 train that Mrs. Zachary could have taken. There was a 750, though.
3: So she arrived at her house an hour before she said she did. And she gave the cab driver $5 for a $2 run. Well, let's see now. She could have arrived at her home about 8, killed her husband, had the cab driver wait, then drive her around a while and back to the house in time to meet Douglas.
10: Oh, got yourself a prospect, Vance?
3: 3 prospects. Mrs. Zachary, David Douglas, and a certain Hastings.
10: What, may I ask, are Hastings?
3: They're people.
10: Oh.
3: And this particular one is George Hastings, assistant to the late Mr. Zachary.
10: Have you seen him yet?
3: No, I tried to, but he sent out word that he was too busy. I think I have an idea how to talk to him, though. It seems important to find out just what Zachary's rayon business means.
10: Well, when you get that certain look on your face, you mean business yourself.

0: there, Frankie. Up around the shoulders. Ah, that's better.
1: Nothing like a massage to keep you fit, is there?
0: There certainly isn't. Oh, waiting for Frankie to get finished with me?
1: Yes, but there's no hurry.
0: Always said I would know what I'd do if I couldn't run over to the gym a couple of times a week to get a workout and a rubdown. Oh, I haven't seen you in here before.
1: It's my first visit.
0: Well, you'll like it here. Okay, Frankie, you can hold it up. I'll just lie here and relax a minute.
1: You can think better when your body's in top condition, I've always thought.
0: Oh, you sure can. And I've got to be able to think. Think fast. I'm in Rayons. Hastings, the name.
1: How do you do, sir? I'm Robert Williams. Rayons, did you say?
0: Right. Read about that fellow named Zachary who was murdered?
1: Mm-hmm.
0: Well, I was his assistant. I'm taking over the firm now.
1: Oh, is that so?
0: Oh, yes, yes. That murder ruined the biggest merger ever attempted. Secret merger. Zachary, representing the East, and a fellow named William Bartlett, the West. Wow. What that would have done to the industry. We'd have monopolized it. Had to keep it secret. Didn't want anyone to know.
1: It doesn't matter now anymore, I gather.
0: Nope. The deal was dead when Mr. Zachary got killed.
1: Really? Mr. Hastings, I'm not Robert Williams, as I said. My name is Philo Vance.
0: Oh, I see.
1: I tried to make an appointment with you, but you wouldn't see me. So I followed you here to the gymnasium.
0: You did? What for?
1: To find out what you might know about Mr. Zachary's death. It seems to me that you know a great deal about Mr. Zachary's business.
0: Why shouldn't I know about it? Mr. Zachary never did anything without my help.
1: No, Mr. Hastings. Not even die.
2: I'm glad you came with me to pick up this David Douglas, D.A. I like having you along on cases when Vance isn't along with you.
3: I don't know why that is, Heath. Vance never objected to you.
2: Why should he object? I never outsmarted him, did I? This is the Douglas apartment right here. Wait a minute. Now, I'm pretty sure he did it, D.A. Just found out he was engaged to Mrs. Zachary before she married her husband in that rod and reel business. That'd be right up his alley. Come on, open up in there. Open up.
4: Oh, that shot came from Douglas' apartment. Break down the door, Heath. Here, I'll help you.
5: All right.
4: Once more, I think we've got it, Heath.
5: All right.
2: They're in, D.A. Oh, they're a little late. Look at them. Still holding the gun, too.
4: Yeah, look around the apartment, Heath. And while you're at it, you might look around for another suspect who had as good a motive and opportunity to kill Mr. Zachary as the late David Douglas.

0: This is District Attorney Markham. The Coachman murder case opened when millionaire sportsman J. Morton Zachary was found dead in his swimming pool, a fishing knife in his heart, and a rod and reel and hook complete with Coachman fly attached to him. Philo Vance has been to see both Zachary's widow and a Mr. Hastings, who has taken over the murdered man's business interests, and who told Vance of an impending merger between Zachary and one William Bartlett, whom Zachary had never met. One of our men, Sergeant Heath, has just reported that Mrs. Zachary, who has not been detained by the police, has just had a visitor. This information has led us to...
1: Miss Zachary, I'm sure sorry I never got to know your husband. What you say, he sure was a grand man.
2: He was. He was, Mr. Bartlett, the finest. It was nice of you to come down, especially since you'd never met either of us.
1: You had to come, ma'am. Was going to be your husband's partner.
2: I beg your pardon.
1: Oh, shucks, ma'am. Nobody knew about it except him and me. We was going to have our first meeting up at my place. A meeting set up for today and get real organized. Sure was a shame. Well, now, ma'am, if there's anything I can do...
3: This is terribly rude of me, I know, but may I please come in?
2: Mr. Vance.
3: I apologize deeply for this intrusion. I did knock on the door, but nobody answered, and the door was open.
2: Mr. Vance, this is Mr. Bartlett.
3: How do you do?
1: Hi, son. Glad to meet you. Wished it was under different conditions, but glad to meet you. I was just going in case you got something to talk to Miss Zachary private-like.
3: I'd like to talk to you, if you don't mind, Mr. Bartlett.
1: Me, son? About what?
3: About that merger you and Mr. Zachary were planning.
1: Well, how'd you hear about that?
2: I didn't even know about it until just now, Mr. Vance.
3: A private investigator makes it his business to find out things that people in general don't know. In this case, it wasn't very difficult.
1: Well, son, what do you want to know about the merger?
3: Oh, I guess just why you were merging and some of the details.
1: Well, why? Because we've been cutting each other's throats, Zachary and me, for years. One way to stop being competitors was to become partners. But we never did get to meet on account of... Well, asking your pardon, ma'am, on account of what happened here yesterday.
3: You'd never met Zachary, eh, Bartlett? I wanted to be sure of that.
1: Nope, never. And now I'll be going. Please call on me, Miss Zachary, if there's anything I can do for you.
2: Thank you very much.
1: Bye, Mr. Vance. Nice to have made your acquaintance.
3: Thank you, Mr. Bartlett. It was nice meeting you. Now, Mrs. Zachary, I think it's time you and I had a little understanding. According to what I've found out, you arrived here yesterday morning a little after 8 o'clock... Not 9:15, as you said.
2: You found that out?
3: Yes. I also found the cab driver who took you out here from the station. He said he drove you here twice. Once about 8, then he waited for you, drove you around a while, and then back, at which time you met Dave Douglas here.
2: Well?
3: I want to know why the double cab trip, and why you told me your train arrived at 8:50.
2: Very well. I told you that because I didn't want to be suspected. I did get here earlier. I went into the house. I looked out. And I saw Jonathan's body in the pool. And all I thought about was to get away so fast and as soon as possible. The cab was waiting, so I got in. I rode to town, and then I came back out here again.
3: I believe that David Douglas thought you killed your husband, Mrs. Zachary, and committed suicide in the belief that he was taking suspicion from you. He must have loved you very much.
2: He always said he did. But taking his own life was so unnecessary. I didn't. I didn't kill Jonathan.
3: Perhaps you didn't. Perhaps the explanation of who did lies in that shiny key, the fishing rod, the reel, and the hook we found attached to your husband's clothes. We'll see, Mrs. Zachary. We'll see. And now, if you don't mind, I'd like to call Mr. Markham and have him invite some people to a meeting at your swimming pool.

0: Please, everyone, may I have your attention?
1: Want me to keep him quiet, Vance?
0: No, Sergeant Heath, thank you just the same. Now, we are in what I imagine was a combination bathing cabin and trophy room. Is that what it was used for, Mrs. Zachary?
2: Yes, Mr. Vance, that's right.
0: All of you can see that there is fishing equipment, mounted fish, and fishing knives in this room. And that one of the fishing knives is missing from the box on my right. That is the state's Exhibit A. It's the knife that killed Mr. Zachary.
3: Vance, must you go into all the terrible details?
0: I'm sorry, Mr. Hastings. Now, you'll notice that there's a door leading from this cabin to the pool. It's only a few short steps.
4: Mr. Vance, I sort of wish you'd stop wasting time and get down to cases.
0: I will, Mr. Bartlett. All in good time. Now, it is my theory that Mr. Zachary and his murderer met out here early on the morning of the murder. There was a quarrel. And in the heat of anger, the murderer seized a knife from this box and stabbed Mr. Zachary.
2: Stop that, Mr. Vance, stop it!
3: Vance, stop! Mrs. Zachary is fainting!
4: Somebody run into...

0: What in the world did you do that for, Vance?
1: Because I already know who killed Jonathan Zachary. And now I know the reason for that fishing rod and reel. You can go now, everybody. Thank you for coming here. And the murderer? Well, I want to thank him for giving himself away.
2: Well, Vance, we're here. You said to drive you here, and I did. Now tell me what this place is.
1: It's the place, Sergeant Heath, that's going to give me the proof of who murdered Mr. Zachary. It's a hunting lodge.
2: Look, you said after you fell in the pool that you knew who did it.
1: I still know, but I need proof. You brought the key, Sergeant?
2: The shiny one we found in Zachary's pocket? Sure. Only what makes you think it's going to open a door you never saw before?
1: I'm the positive type. Come on, let's try it. Hmm. Come on, Heath, if you want to watch.
2: I'm coming, Vance. Okay, there's the front door. Go ahead.
1: One key, one little lock, one little turk.
2: Having trouble, Vance?
1: It doesn't seem to fit. Can't understand this. Wait a minute. This lock is brand new.
2: So?
1: So, maybe it's been changed since the murder. Heath, drive me to the nearest town so I can find the nearest locksmith. I refuse to admit a little luck can make me so very wrong.
3: Yes, sirree. Did put new lock on that front door. Did it yesterday. Why'd you want to know?
1: Why? Well, I can't tell you, but I can tell you this, that I am completely indebted to you. Please accept this $5.
3: Yeah, sure, I'll take it. Tell you what, I'll give you the lock I took off that door. Got it right here someplace.
1: Well, that'll be very nice. Thank you very much. I assure you, I'll never forget you for this. And I'm equally certain a certain Mr. William Bartlett will never forgive you for it.
2: Look, Bartlett, it's 4 hours since we've held you here at headquarters. We've told you how we know you killed Zachary. Now you tell us why you did it.
4: I don't see why the why is bothering you so much, Sergeant Heath.
2: Bothering me? Of course it's bothering me. We know you got down to Zachary's early on the morning you murdered him.
4: You do, eh?
2: Sure. And after you stabbed him and the body fell into the pool, you remembered that the key to your hunting lodge was in Zachary's clothes. So you grabbed the rod and reel. It was only a trout fishing rod, but you figured it'd be strong enough, and you threw the line out toward the body.
4: Did I?
2: Yeah, you did. The hook caught on Zachary's clothes. You started to reel in the line when you heard Mrs. Zachary arrive, so you dropped everything and ran.
4: Why would I go through all that procedure, Sergeant Heath, just to get back a key? Why shouldn't Mr. Zachary have a key to my hunting lodge?
2: Because, according to your own story, you were never supposed to even have known him. That's why. And that key tied you up to the corpse, but good. That little description I gave you just now, that's the way it happened, wasn't it?
4: Who saw me?
2: I can't tell you that. Why did you kill him, Bartlett?
4: He tried to trick me with a frame contract. I wasn't to be a partner, just an employee. We fought about it, and that's how it happened. He had the key to my hunting lodge because we had to have a secret place to meet before anybody in the industry thought we even knew each other. I had to get the key back, just like you said. Heath, tell me, who was it saw me? Mrs. Zachary?
2: Tell you the truth, Bartlett. Nobody saw you.
4: Nobody? But they must have. You knew the whole story. Nobody saw me. How'd you know?
2: I didn't know. Philo Vance knew. But how he knew? Well, you can search me.

0: please. Can we play 20 questions?
1: Do you need 20, Ellen?
0: I'm not sure yet. Let me start with 1. How did you know it was Bartlett?
1: Well, Bartlett said he'd never met Zachary. Yet he knew where the kitchen of the Zachary house was. Remember his telling Heath where to get a glass of water when Mrs. Zachary almost fainted?
0: Yes, but did that prove that he murdered her husband?
1: No, but it made it obvious that he and the murdered man had been meeting here. And if they had been meeting here, it might be that they'd met at Bartlett's lodge. It might still further be that the shiny key Zachary had was the key to the front door of the lodge. It was, even though Bartlett tried to throw me off with a new lock.
0: And that's all the proof you needed? Well, I helped a little. I stayed away when you went to Bartlett's lodge, didn't I?
1: Yes, you did. You know, someday, Ellen, our little enterprise here will be reading Vance and Deering, Private Investigators. I can see it just as plain.
0: Oh, I can see something even...

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1: Tuesday,
0: August 31st, 1948, 78 years ago today. Its title, The Coachman Murder Case. 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

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Here's an episode of The Lives of Harry Lime, the Third Man, which originally aired Friday, August 31st, 1951, 75 years ago today, titled Voodoo.

0: presenting Orson Welles as the Third Man. The Lives of Harry Lime. The fabulous stories of the immortal character originally created in the motion picture The Third Man, with zither music by Anton Kara.
1: That was the shot that killed Harry Lime. He died in a sewer beneath Vienna. As those of you know who saw the movie The Third Man. Yes, that was the end of Harry Lime. But it was not the beginning. Harry Lime had many lives. And I can recount all of them. How do I know? Very simple. Because my name is Harry Lime. I've known many places and left them, made many friends and lost them, won many fortunes and spent them. My fate seems to be linked to a cosmic yo-yo. This is a story of a low point on one of the yo-yo trips down. This particular low point is known on the map as the island of Haiti. I arrived there as a sort of political refugee. A small revolution I'd been promoting in a nearby banana republic had fizzled out on me, and the general I'd been backing backed out. I found myself holding the bag. The bag, luckily, just happened to contain a few rolls of the U.S. Treasury's best lettuce. So when I descended on Haiti, I did it with style. Then, after a while, I spent the style. Don't let anybody tell you about the easy life on these tropical islands. You need dough in paradise, too. Of course, I still had my friends among the natives, but even they had become devoted students of the Rubaiyat. That is, they took the cash and let the credit go.

0: And now, Orson Welles as Harry Lime, the third man in Voodoo.
1: I am sorry, Monsieur Harry, no more.
2: Oh, come on now, Georges. You've got a clean white cuff there, even for a bartender.
1: Monsieur Harry, please understand. My boss, he supply my cuff. I cannot mark it up any further.
2: Georges, are you trying to tell me that money makes that much difference to you? Do you prefer that sort of customer to me, that ambassador of ill will over there? The babbitt who comes to Haiti to find somebody new in Toledo? Or do you prefer...
1: Monsieur Harry, I prefer you.
2: Oh, merci, old
1: Every
2: man.
1: Every native on this island prefers Monsieur Harry.
2: Well, then it's settled, huh?
1: But the boss, he prefers his customer with the money.
2: Oh, I should have known. Somehow, Georges, it never occurred to me that you'd sell out like the rest, go commercial. But, well, you've been trapped too, Georges. Cornered, impaled on the almighty dollar sign.
1: No, mon ami.
2: Georges, it's getting late. Time for me to move on, I guess.
3: That's your greatest fault, Harry Lime. Always moving on.
2: Hmm? What?
3: And it's always getting so late.
2: Dorna.
3: Hello, Harry, darling.
2: Dorna, you beautiful, wonderful witch.
3: Oh.
2: What are you doing?
3: Let's not be trite, Harry. I could ask you the same question.
2: Okay, then. Whom are you doing here?
3: Oh, Harry, darling. 3 years haven't changed you a bit.
2: Well, who is he? That one?
3: No. Over there. The seersucker suit.
2: Oh, no, Dorna.
3: Oh, he's really quite charming, Harry.
2: Charming, eh? He's an oaf. I don't like the way he laughs.
3: Oh, you'd adore him, darling. He pinches waitresses, collects souvenirs, collects money, too.
2: Ah, I might have known. He's with you. Well, let's meet him.
3: Now, Harry.
2: After you, mademoiselle. Oh, and, Georges, you might tell your boss that Harry Lime is on the preferred list again. I spent several pleasant moments following Dorna to the booth as she snaked her way adroitly between the tables. It was difficult for me to focus my attention on her. Mark. The Mark in this case was fat and perspiring. Of course, he was bald. His contributions to the aromas of the cafe were generous. His cigars, perspiration, his money.
3: Sam?
4: Huh? Oh, hiya, baby. I was just going to send out a searching party for you.
3: Sam, I'd like you to meet an old friend of mine, huh? Harry Lime. Sam Torkin.
2: Oh, very happy to meet you, Mr. Torkin.
4: Oh, sit down. Any friend of Dora's is a friend of mine. Well, within reason, of course.
2: Very good.
4: You from the States too, Larry?
3: Harry, Sam. Harry Lime.
4: Huh? Oh, yeah, Harry. What part of the States you from?
2: I'm from Toledo.
4: Toledo?
2: Yeah.
4: One of my plants is in Toledo. A drink. Yeah, have a drink. Waiter, bring my friend a drink. Toledo, eh? Great little town,
2: yes,
4: Toledo.
2: Sir.
4: Of course, to me, any town's a great town as long as business is good.
2: That's right.
4: Hey, you know, this is my first vacation in 18 years. 18 years. Can you imagine that?
2: He gambled. For eternities, he gambled. Dorna was obviously abused by my boredom, but my patience is always... at a price. Torkin kept gabbling till I almost considered reducing that price, and then he gave me my cue.
4: Sure is hot in these parts. Well, baby, come on, let's go out of this dump and find some souvenirs.
3: Oh, Sam, not again.
2: Now, what sort of souvenirs are you looking for, Mr. Torkin?
4: Oh, I don't know. The souvenirs are... Well, souvenirs, ain't they? Now, come on, beautiful, let's...
2: Souvenirs can be more than souvenirs, Mr. Torkin.
4: No, Lime, what kind of talk is that?
2: Now, look, Mr. Torkin, you're a man of taste and means.
4: Hey, sales pitch. Hey, what are you selling, Lime?
3: Yes, Harry, what are you selling?
2: I'm selling nothing. Nothing but plain, ordinary common sense. It's at a premium on this island, Mr. Torkin.
4: Yeah?
2: Let me tell you about Haiti, both of you. This island is steeped in sentiment. Not our kind, not the lace-trim sort of thing. Sentiment here is a wild, untamed, primitive love, a sense of possession that defies the laws of man and nature. Now, listen to those drums, Torkin. Listen. They're telling you the secrets of Haiti.
4: Huh?
3: Do you understand them, Harry?
2: As much as any civilized man is permitted to, Torkin.
4: That's that voodoo stuff, ain't it?
2: Well, they're not stuff, Torkin. Those drums are calling to the voodoo gods to smile upon the wedding of a native man and his beloved. The wedding rites are just beginning. They'll continue till dawn. It's the wedding of Fancy and Grigri.
4: Who?
2: Fancy works as a waiter in a hotel here in town. His father got in a jam once with a planter, and I just happened to save his neck. That counts for something here in Haiti. Oh, that reminds me. If you'll excuse me.
4: Hey, where you going?
2: I'm going to the wedding.
4: You're going up there?
3: Oh, take us with you.
2: I wish I could, Dorna, but, well, I...
4: Hey, wait a minute now. Sit down. Now, what about all this sentiment and souvenirs and all?
2: Well, all right. Look. Haiti is crawling with priceless relics. Anthropological prizes, historical symbols. They bring fantastic prices from any museum in the state.
4: Oh, where do they sell them?
2: Now, they're not selling them, Torka. You've got to know the island. You've got to know the people to find them.
4: Oh, how come they're worth so much?
2: Sentiment, old man, sentiment. The voodoo brand. The natives protect their sacred symbols with their lives. And, of course, they're the raw materials.
4: Huh?
2: Little sentimental trinkets. Diamonds, rubies, sapphires, miscellaneous baubles. The kind of sentiment we understand.
3: Oh, I love souvenirs like that.
4: Well, okay, Lime. I guess you can get me one of them baubles.
2: Yes, that's possible.
4: Now, what's your deal?
2: Well, first, let me find a suitable trinket. Time enough then to bargain. For now, Mr. Torkin, a small retainer will do.
4: Huh? Mm. How much?
2: Oh, as you wish. But as those drums would tell you, sentiment comes high in Haiti. Feeling that Dorna would keep Sam talking well occupied for the present. The future, of course, I'd handle in my own way. And in the meantime, nothing to worry about except keeping a date was too

0: Monsieur Harry, we don't think you ever come.
1: No, I wouldn't have missed it, Fancy. You and Grigory are my favorite people.
2: Oh, thank you. You are kind.
1: You say that so often, Grigory. I must believe it. Seriously, I wish you both much happiness.
0: Merci.
2: We will be happy always when we have friends like Harry Lyon. You have done so much for us. Our family, we cannot forget you.
1: Fancy, old man, you go far with a wife like this. She says all the right things.
0: It is the time.
1: Oh, the marriage ceremony?
2: Oh, no, no. We are married already.
0: It is the moment to pledge ourselves to the authority.
1: Authority?
0: It is a tribal custom.
2: Fancy. Please, Harry, these are tribal secrets.
1: Oh, you don't trust your old friend with secrets?
2: We can trust no one with these secrets.
1: Fancy. Fancy, what's happening? What's that?
0: It is the authority. The scepter. The sacred scepter of Henri Christophe.
1: The scepter of Henri Cristo. Well, here was the souvenir for talking.
3: All right, Lyme. All right, all right. Who is this Henri Cristo?
1: No, talking. You mean to say you never heard of him?
3: Nah.
1: Christophe was... Well, he was the George Washington of Haiti.
3: Oh, every two-bit country's got its own Washington. Get me Washington scepter and I'm interested.
1: Listen, old man. Christophe started life as a slave. He became Haiti's most powerful ruler. At one point in his regime, talking, he stood off the combined armies of France and England with 2,000 men. On the north end of this island, old man, up near Le Cap.
3: Huh?
1: Le Cap, Cap Tien. Tremendous fortress high on the hill above the jungle. You've seen it, haven't you?
3: Well, how could I miss it? It's big enough.
1: One of the biggest. Washington didn't build that, Torkin. Christophe did.
3: So what?
1: He didn't just order it, Bill. He planned it, designed it, supervised the work, dug rocks out of the mountains with his bare hands. You're a self-made man, Torkin. That ought to appeal to you.
3: What about the scepter, Lyme?
1: Look, old man. Henri Christophe is a landlocked saint to these people, an all-powerful earth god. While he lived, his scepter was his symbol of strength and wealth. Being king in those days was a profitable business, old man. Christophe had more jewels in that scepter than Dorna has curves. Then there was a revolt here in Haiti, and Christophe was found dead, but the scepter was gone. For over 100 years, its whereabouts have been kept secret. I know the secret, Torkin. I can get it for you.
3: Yeah? How?
1: It's my business. Your business is to make it worth my while.
3: Okay, Lyme. How much this time?
1: Oh, plenty, old man.

0: Francie. Francie, where are you? Oh, Grigory.
1: Enter, Ari. Oh, you are welcome in the house of Francie and Grigory.
2: Ari, my friend Ari. Ah, it is
0: Francie,
2: good.
0: I've been looking for you. I've got to talk to you.
2: Oh, we are always eager to listen.
0: Francie, is that scepter? Scepter of all of you.
1: Oh.
0: What's the matter?
1: Oh, Ari, please, you must not ask. These are secrets of our people.
0: But I've always considered myself one of your people, Grigory.
2: My friend Ari, I have told you too much already. Please do not think any more of the scepter. It is forbidden to speak of it.
0: Forbidden among friends?
2: Ari, with the scepter, it is different. It is the authority.
0: Is it?
1: It is. It is the scepter of Ori Christophe. It is passed on from high priest to high priest. It is never out of their hands. It is the authority. Oh, that is enough to know. Please, ask no more.
0: Grigory, would I ask if it weren't important?
1: No, Ari, please.
0: I've got to know more about it, Grigory. Fancy, you understand, don't you?
2: Grigory.
1: Oh, don't make him say more, Ari, please. Don't make him say more, please.

0: Come in.
1: Fancy. Come in, old man. Come in.
2: Ari, you do not mind that I come here? Oh,
1: of course not. Anytime. What's the trouble?
2: I do not know. It is not my trouble.
1: Eh?
2: When you are at my house today, I see you have great trouble. I try to tell Grigri, but she do not understand.
1: Trouble me? No, no, no. Wait a minute.
2: I am tell her you are must have great trouble, or you would not ask for tribal secrets.
1: Oh, well...
2: It is all right, Ari. You are my friend. When you are in trouble, I help you.
1: Oh, well... Well, good. That's the spirit, old man.
2: You have done much for me and Grigri. This is for you.
1: Oh?
2: It is the scepter of Henri Christophe.
1: It's... Fancy.
2: It is yours. I could do no less.
1: Fancy it.
2: Now,
1: it's...
2: You will have no more trouble, Ari.
1: Well, now, wait a minute. Well, what about you? How did you get this thing, anyway?
2: It is no matter.
1: You stole it from the high priest. What if they find out you took it? They won't go to the police.
2: No.
1: They won't put you in jail?
2: No.
1: Well, what will they do?
2: They will not put me in jail. They will not go to the police. The priest will be my judge.
1: Fancy. What will they do?
2: They will punish me. I will die.

0: And now, Orson Welles, as the third man, continues with Voodoo.
1: Had I known a man like Fancy earlier in my life, my ideas about all men might just possibly be a little different today. Here was the truest kind of friend. True in the real sense of the word true. He was staking his life, literally. Staking his life on his faith in Harry Lime. If I rejected his offer of the sacred scepter, I'd have shattered his faith in me. And Fancy lived by his faith in his friends. And I did need the scepter. As for friends, well, there are many kinds of friendship.
2: Harry.
1: Hmm.
2: Tell the truth.
1: Hmm? Oh, sure. Doran, I love you. Ravishing.
2: Oh, no. Not that. About the scepter.
1: No. Hmm. You got a cigarette?
2: Mm-hmm. Here.
1: Thanks.
2: Is it really the scepter of holy crystal?
1: Mm-hmm.
2: Think Sam will buy it?
1: Why not?
2: Why is it so valuable?
1: Historical significance, cluster of rubies, big fat sapphire in the middle.
2: Harry.
1: Mm-hmm.
2: What's it really worth?
1: $20,000, maybe $25,000. Move the ashtray over, hmm?
2: Bet Talkin would give me $35,000 for it.
1: Think so?
2: Mm-hmm. I'm prettier than you.
1: Mm-hmm. Right. But I have Christoph's scepter.
2: Oh, but darling, if you let me peddle it to Tolkien...
1: Dorna, my sweet, I lost you 3 years ago in Madagascar. The scepter might be a temptation if you leave me again.
2: Oh, no.
1: Never mind that, Harry. Now, cut it off, no.
2: Wouldn't $35,000 be nicer than
1: $25,000?
2: Mm-hmm. Then why don't you let me
1: Fact is, I don't have a scepter.
2: What?
1: Talkin bought it this morning. $50,000.
2: Harry, you! You! That's why you lost me in Madagascar.
1: Well,
2: guess I've got to work on Talkin again. Good old Sam.
1: Yeah. Good old Sam.

0: somehow, good old Sam ran a bad second. Dorna was no fool. She wasn't greedy. I was available, and I had money. Not as much as talking, of course, but enough to keep her satisfied temporarily. We decided on a small celebration, the sort that requires noisy public demonstrations with champagne bottles. We went to a little cafe, and I rather enjoyed the impression I was making, particularly on Georges.
1: Would you like me to put this on your bill, Monsieur?
0: Oh, certainly not, Georges. Certainly not. I wouldn't want to cause any undue strain or suffering for your employer.
1: But, Monsieur...
0: Never mind, Georges, old man. Here, this should cover the situation, I think. Only here's a little something for you.
1: Thank you, Monsieur. You are...
0: What's the matter?
1: You will excuse me, Monsieur. I must go.
0: Huh?
1: I'm sorry, I must close the bar.
0: Close the bar at this time of night? Just a minute.
1: The drums, Monsieur. You understand, the drums.
0: The drums? What? Now, George. The death drums.
1: I do not have to tell you, Monsieur.
0: Why? What for?
1: I don't know. You will excuse me.
2: Harry... What is it?
0: I don't know. Those are the death drums. They mean someone's dead or dying. Or going to die.
2: Going to die? Who?
0: I don't know. I don't know. I have a hunch. But I hope I'm wrong.
2: Harry! Wait! Where are you going?

0: I got to the ceremonial grounds, I saw a frenzied sight. Hundreds of natives, still dressed in the tattered dungarees of the cane fields, dancing, shrieking, half-hypnotized. And the drums. They were the drums of death, all right. No mistaking it. As I crashed through the brush surrounding the clearing, I saw that they'd already taken a life. There was a body, a dead body, strapped to a post in the center of the circle. Sam talking. The voodoo priest danced up and back in front of it, waving curses over it and screaming through the slits in a hideous mask. And in his hand, he held the scepter of Henri Christophe. The scepter that had cost Torkin more than he'd bargained for. I'd had enough. I turned to leave. And then at the far end of the clearing, I saw something else. Two more bodies tied together, back to back, hanging by their wrists from a long crossbow strung between two trees. The two of them together, Fancy and Grigory, ready to be sacrificed. No! No, wait! Stop! Stop it, I tell you! Listen, all of you, listen! Listen to me! You're making a mistake. You're torturing two innocent people. You can't do it.
1: They are wrongness. It was forbidden. They must be punished.
0: No.
1: They will die.
0: Well, they can't die. You're punishing them for something they didn't do. You think they sold the scepter to this man, but they didn't. I did. I made Fancy tell me about it. I'm the one you want. Listen to me. You've got to believe me.
1: Harry Lime would not cause their death. Harry Lime is their friend.
0: But I tell you, it was my deal. And I'm the guy you want. So untie these ropes. Come on, move, or there'll be a new voodoo priest holding forth at your funeral.
1: It's no use, Harry Lime. If you kill me, others will take the revenge.
0: No use to kill these two either. Okay, Grigri, you're loose. Help untie Fancy.
2: That old woman, you have brought shame to us.
0: Okay, I'll do it myself. Hold still, Fancy. There, you're loose. All right, come on. Come on, I'll get you two out of this.
3: Harry, it is too late. You must go.
0: Nuts, come on, I'll help you. Now run for it. Stay back, you lunatics, or I'll start knocking off voodoo. I warned you now. Stay back. That's better. Come on, Fancy. Grigri, get going.

0: Well, there goes Haiti, Dorna. Another corner of the world chipped off.
1: You'll be back, Harry.
0: No. Fancy and Grigri are gone to Cuba. And time people learn the truth about me. Haiti's through with Harry Lyme.
1: You're really taking this seriously, aren't you?
0: After my fashion. Guess I messed up your meal ticket, too, didn't I?
1: Sam talking? Poor Sam. Don't worry, Harry. You'll take care of me.
0: Until the 50,000 is gone.
1: Well.
0: That's what I thought. Well, let's have a drink.

0: And now, Harry Lyme.
1: I know what you're saying. You're saying that wasn't Harry Lyme at all. You're saying the noble hero that pulled off that fancy rescue party wasn't the same man, he was a couple of other guys. Just goes to show how I misjudged. Well, ask Francie and Grigory, now happily keeping house in a suburb of Havana. They'll tell you it really was Harry Lyme that got them out of that whole voodoo mess. Of course, they'll also remind you that I got them into it. And they might possibly mention that as the three of us dashed off into the jungle, I paused just long enough to borrow that scepter back from the high priest. Got a nice price for it, too, from a collector in Brussels. But that's another story. So long now, and if anybody should run into Dorna anywhere, in Timbuktu, for example, or the store club, give her my love. Remind her she owes me about 15,000 hard-earned American bucks, which seem to have slipped out of a hole in my pocket or something. No hard feelings, of course, but if you get a choice between voodoo, hoodoo, and little Dorna, I hope you'll know what to do about it. Take the voodoo every time.

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Its title, Voodoo. Stay tuned for game shows, coming up next on ABN.

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2: The words armed assault in United States newspapers failed to disturb either the police or the United Nations Security Council this week. Why not?
3: That certainly disturbs me, but I'm afraid I'll have to give. How about you folks listening in? But hold a minute. Here's some kids I bet know the answer, because they're the Quiz Kids!

0: And here's a man who knows the answer because he has it on his card. Our chief quizzer himself, Joel Kelly.
1: Thank you, Tom Moore, and hello, everyone. Well, we have a little surprise in store for you today. I can't tell you much about it yet, but I'll give you a hint. You've all heard the saying, all the world loves a lover. Well, it's rumored that we have one in our classroom today. She's an attractive quiz kid graduate, and we'll let her speak for herself later on. Right now, we'd better get right down to roll call. Patrick?
2: I'm Patrick Owen Conlon. I'm 10 years old and in fifth grade at the Fort Dearborn School.
1: Lonnie?
3: I'm Lonnie Lundy. I'm 11 years old and in the seventh grade at Lincoln School, Park Ridge, Illinois.
1: John?
3: At least I will be on Monday.
1: Oh, well, good for you. All right, John.
4: I'm John Pollock. I'm 13 years old and in the eighth grade at the Trumbull School, Chicago.
1: Robert?
5: I'm Robert L. Burns. I'm 7 years old. I'll be in the fourth grade at Jefferson School, Gary, Indiana.
1: And here's Ruthie back from camp.
6: I'm Ruthie Duskin. I'm 13 years old, and I'm in the 10th grade at U High.
1: And Ruthie, congratulations on all those honors you took at camp in swimming, archery, and riding. I'll bet you had a grand time. And now back to that first question from Minoru Toki of Sacramento, California. The words armed assault in United States newspapers failed to disturb either the police or the United Nations Security Council this week. Why not? And Pat's hand was up first.
2: Well, because armed and assault are both horses, and they won races, I think.
1: Well, your thinker is working very good, Pat.
2: Yeah, armed came in first, and assault came in second, or something like that. I couldn't tell you, but I know they're both racehorses.
1: Well, you're on the right track, Pat.
2: Yeah.
1: Let's see, Lonnie.
3: Well, assault was hurt. I don't think he's. I don't think he raced last week.
1: What are you going to say, Robert?
5: No, that was right.
1: Huh?
5: He did race last week because I heard the race.
1: Oh, you did?
5: Uh-huh.
1: Well, you must have been on the wrong track then because they didn't race. Lonnie is correct on that. You see, they're the two top racehorses, armed and assault, and they were scheduled to meet in a match race on Saturday, August 30th. However, the race had to be canceled because assault pulled up lame after a workout early in the week. All right, that takes care of question number one. And Mrs. Archie Clay of San Diego, California, wants you to suppose that leaders in Bible times were given titles similar to those we give government officials today. What biblical characters might have had these titles? I'll try and get two out of three. First title, Egyptian National Relief Administrator. Ruthie?
6: Well, wouldn't that be the Joseph?
1: That's
6: right. When he got over the famine in Egypt?
1: That's right. That's the correct answer. How about collector of internal revenue? Lonnie?
3: I think that... I'm not sure what his name was, but Joseph and Mary had to go to their home city to be taxed. And on the way, while they were there in Bethlehem, Jesus was born. I'm not sure who the king was that ordered it, though.
1: Well, now let's see if we can help you out on that, Lonnie. We have some other hands up here. John?
4: Well, Herod was the king, and, Matthew was a tax collector before it came one of the disciples.
1: That's the answer, Matthew. That's correct. How about administrator of the Federal Cosmetics Act? That's the toughie. John?
4: Well, it might be kind of far-fetched, but Jezebel, when she was... Before she was killed, she was always she got real dressed up, and I tossed her out of the window.
1: Well, when she was getting dressed up, didn't she? She painted her face, didn't
4: yeah.
1: she? That's right, and that's the answer. Well, you got all three of them instead of two out of three. L.L. Reimer of Lewistown, Montana, wants you to listen to these notes on the piano, and imagine that the white keys represent white horses, and the black keys black horses. Now, none of you children can see the keyboard, can you? No, I'm sure you couldn't. Well, suppose we were leading the horses into the barn in this order. Now, try to call the color as you hear the notes. Here they are. Lonnie?
3: Black.
1: Black, and what note is that?
3: E-flat.
1: E-flat. All right, let's go along.
3: That's B, and that'd be white.
1: White.
3: F, white.
1: Correct.
3: A-flat, white. Or black.
1: Black. That's absolutely right. Now, this gets really hard because our pianist will play six notes all at the same time. They represent six horses milling around in the barn, and you must tell how many are black and how many are white. Here they are, all six notes played together. Robert?
5: Three.
1: Three what, Robert?
5: Three apiece.
1: Oh! You could miss on that, could you? Oh, that was a dandy. Robert, you and I are pals, believe me. Lonnie?
3: Well, wasn't it two black and four white?
1: That's right. Two black and four whites. Lonnie, can you give us the notes?
3: Well, could you play the chord again?
1: Yeah, let's have the chord again, Jack.
3: Well, from top to bottom, it's G flat, D, B flat, G, E, and C.
1: That's correct. That's fine. Here's the last part of the question. One horse got away. As he ran out of the barn, did he turn to the right or the left? Robert?
5: Left.
1: Why do you say that, Robert?
5: Because probably there was only one way he could go.
1: Oh. You mean a fence right outside the barn? John?
4: Oh, I think it'd be right, wouldn't it? Because wasn't that over middle C?
1: Well, now, was it?
4: I think it was.
1: Let's see. Let's check with Lonnie. All right, Lonnie.
3: Well, There were six notes played, and that is the third from the bottom. So Robert would be right.
1: Well, no, wait a minute. We just had one single note. See? And the idea is, as he ran out of the barn, did he turn to the right or the left? And this one single note that that Jack just played for us is the clue. Let's have it again, Jack. All right, Robert?
5: Right.
1: Oh, you've got your guessing cap on now, Lonnie.
3: Well, the note is G.
1: The note is G, so?
3: Well, he was in the middle, so he turned right because G is in the middle of right.
1: Well, now, wait a minute. John?
4: Well, I don't know notes, but wasn't that the G above middle C? I don't know anything about notes. I couldn't tell.
1: What? Can you explain that, Lonnie?
3: Well, that was the G above middle C.
1: Mm-hmm. Now, Pat, you had your hand up. Let's see.
2: I suppose he turned left then.
1: Huh?
2: I suppose he turned left then.
1: Well, I don't think anybody has said that as yet, but that isn't correct. Robert, little Robert, had his hand up again. All right, Robert.
5: Well, then he wouldn't turn either way.
1: Well, I'll tell you, I think we're going to have to call a miss on this. You got the note all right, but G, when you're driving a horse, you say G to the horse. Which way does he turn? What way does he turn? He turns to the right. That's when a farmer calls G to his horse. It means to turn right. See? So that's a miss, and that means that L.L. Reimer of Lewistown, Montana, gets one of the big $250 Zenith radio phonograph combinations for sending that stumper in. And now then, let's see here. The next question is yours, Tom Moore.
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1: Thank you, Tom. Now, kids, here we go with some more questions. There's no need to remind you children that school time is here again. J.B. Anderson of Baltimore, Maryland, points out that some teachers seat their children alphabetically, while others let the pupils choose their own desks. If your teacher gave you your choice, what seat in the room would you choose as the best from all angles, and why? John?
4: Well, I'd take the last seat in the last row, and she couldn't watch what I was doing.
1: Lonnie?
3: Well, I think it's better to be near the windows. I think I'd take the last seat in the row nearest the windows.
1: Why do you want...
3: Well, I don't know. It gives you better light for when you're riding.
1: Uh-huh. That's true. Now, you can see what's going on outside. Pat?
2: Well, I think, I have the second seat in the third row now, and I like to be in the middle of the room so I can see what's going on. And, there's a small boy in front of me, so I don't have to worry much about seeing things. I like it very well myself. I've been practically all over the room.
1: Oh, you have? In other words, you cover a lot of schoolroom territory, uh-huh. Ruthie?
6: Oh, I think that where I sat would all depend on where certain other people sat. I mean, and also...
1: Oh, I see. tell us more, Ruthie.
6: I would probably have a preference for the 13th seat in the room because 13 is my lucky number. It's my birthday.
1: Well, good for you. John, did you...
4: Well, I said I want to sit in the last seat in the last row, but she usually sticks me up in front where she can watch me.
1: Well, she's reading your mind, uh-huh. And Robert?
5: I like to have the first seat because in the whole classroom, because I'd be the smartest.
1: Well, sounds plausible. Yes, and Lonnie?
3: Well, I'd really like to be in the teacher's, in the seat at the teacher's desk.
1: Oh, you would? Uh-huh. Well, Well, I guess we know where we're going to sit now, or if we can have our choice. A baseball fan, Paul C. Duncan of Oklahoma City, Oklahoma, noticed that some well-known airfields across the country have the same names as his favorite baseball players. What field bears the name of a Chicago Cubs third baseman? Lonnie?
3: Well, Lowry Field.
1: And where is it located?
3: I think it's Kansas, isn't it?
1: No. No, of course, that isn't part of the question. I thought I'd ask you to see if you knew where it was located. Lowry Field is correct. Robert, you had your hand up. What were you going to say, son?
5: Well, is that in Chicago?
1: No. John?
4: Well, I don't know what to say about the field, but Lowry doesn't always play third base.
1: Not always, but... you see, we had to use that name, see, to put this question over. Lowry, what's his first name, Lonnie?
3: Perry, better known as Peanuts.
1: Peanuts Lowry, yes, uh-huh. Well, Lowry Field is located in Denver, Colorado. How about the Boston Red Sox left fielder? Robert?
5: That would be... is that in the American League or the National League?
1: Well, now, don't you get too technical now. The Boston Red Sox left fielder, that's all I'm going to say. All right, Robert.
5: Ted Williams. And it would be Williams Field. And
1: Williams Field is right. And do you know where it's located?
5: Wouldn't that be in Chicago?
1: No. No. It's, John, do you know where it is?
4: No, I just want to say the Red Sox in the American League.
1: Oh, I see. Well, Williams Field is located in Chandler, Arizona. Now, here's the last part of the question. The right fielder for the Chicago White Sox. Robert?
5: Kathy Wright, and that's right field here in Chicago.
1: No, no. We've got to spread these fields out over the country, see? Right field... Right field is in Dayton, Ohio, Robert. Yeah. But you were right in the answer you gave me. Now, we have two hands left up here. Ruthie?
6: Well, I always thought that right field was in the baseball diamond.
1: Oh, Ruthie. Oh. That was very, very good, Ruthie. Now, 2 out of 3 on this question... From Pauline Salzman of Grand Rapids, Michigan, she says that today's change to longer skirts would never have bothered certain operatic heroines and wants you to tell why this is true of the following. And the first heroine is Leonore in Fidelio. Ruthie?
6: Because she disguised herself as a man, Fidelio, so it wouldn't have affected her at all.
1: That's right. That's correct. And how about Mimi in La Boheme? Pat?
2: Well, she was a dressmaker.
1: So?
2: So she wouldn't have to worry about it.
1: That's right. She could make them short or long. Mm-hmm. And how about Marion Dell in Der Rosenkavalier? Marion Dell. What about that one? You give up on that one? Well, she is actually the page boy, Octavian, who is disguised in feminine attire while posing as a maid. Well, I'm sorry, but that's a miss, kids. No, wait a minute. It isn't a miss. We asked for 2 out of 3, and you gave me 2, and I gave you the third one, so it is not a miss. Now, this question is from Mrs. Elsa Tatch of San Antonio, Texas. It is now more than a year since the atom bomb was tested at Bikini Atoll. If someone were to tell you that this test was a failure because only about 14% of the ships were sunk, what facts could you now present to show that the test was extremely successful? John?
4: Well, in the first test and in the second test, the ships were all poisoned by radioactivity, and so they, even if the ships weren't actually damaged themselves and they got back in the port, there'd be a whole crew of dead men with them.
1: That's right. That's very, very right. Huh? And Lonnie?
3: Well, didn't they test on some animals? Some goats, I think?
1: Yes.
3: Well, the goats died, didn't they, soon afterwards?
1: Well, let's
3: some
1: check with some,
3: radioactive
1: some of the other hands here. Pat, how about that?
2: Well, only 14% of the ships were sunk, but most of them were badly damaged and could never be used again.
1: Well, that's possibly true to some extent. John?
4: Well, in the goats, most of them, when they performed an autopsy on them and took them apart and see what was the matter, they found that the blood vessels in the body had expanded to such an extent that they had ruptured and split blood in all the tissues and muscle.
1: That's right. And speaking of the ships, even now, a year later, some of them are still so radioactive that men can remain aboard for only 8 hours at a time. And now, friends, we overhear Tom Moore in a little tete-a-tete with a cute little radio actress.
7: Well, Sally Mae, what goes today? You're looking not so gay. Did love depart and break your heart? What's the matter, eh?
8: Oh, Tom, I'm low. I'm full of woe because I was unwise. Today I learned my stomach is much smaller than my eyes. At noon I take some chocolate cake. At 2, some berry pie. And now I fret. I'm all upset. A sorry gal am I. In an hour or so I've a radio show, but they'll have to call a new girl. I just wouldn't dare to go on the air while my midriff is all in a whirl.
7: Now, Sally Mae, you mean to say a clever girl like you, when unwise eating brings distress, you don't know what to do?
8: Oh, of course I knew as well as you that Alka-Seltzer's fine when acid indigestion brings discomfort such as mine. Believe me, Chum, I wish for some. I'd take it if I could, but the Alka-Seltzer I don't have can't do me any good.
7: Why, Sally Mae, you've heard me say 1,000 times or more it's time to buy a new supply when tablets get to 4.
8: No, Tom, don't preach. Just kindly reach in your jacket pocket. Donate some Alka-Seltzer, friend. I know you always stock it.
7: Ah, this is a touch, but I enjoy such. It's a chance to contribute relief. And I'm giving advice at no extra price to save you from similar grief.
8: Now, Tom, I'm confessing I've learned me a lesson, and you can spare me the rest of your speech. I'll stop at the store and I'll buy some more, and I'll keep Alka-Seltzer in reach.
7: I was going to say when you got them away that here's the smart way to do. When you stop at that store for to buy you some more, instead of one package, buy 2. Keep one in your home and take one when you roam. Then you'll never be in such a fix. When a radio show gives a chance to make dough, you won't have to give it the next.
8: Ah, oh, Tom, you amuse me. But would you excuse me? Alka-Seltzer has work to do now. And please let me know what you think of my show. I'm positive I'll be a wow. So long, Tom, and thanks.
7: That's what I like about radio people. They're so modest. Well, where were you, Joe? Oh, yes, we're up to the next question.
1: Right you are, Tom. And here we go with it. Mrs. W.A. Gores of Mentor, Ohio, sent in a singing question, and we've brought back a Quiz Kid graduate to sing the song for you children.

feel awfully old. I remember when you original quiz kids were just little tykes, and now when I realize that most of you are 21 and 22, well, you know, it was only a few days ago that Margaret Merrick was married, and you're the sixth, Cynthia. Oh, me. Well, I'll tell you, let's get back to that question about household duties, and I trust that you will be doing them soon, Cynthia. So let's hear you sing about them while the kids try to figure out what duties the titles suggest. Here's the first one.

0: Lonnie?
1: Well, that piece is stardust.
0: Yes?
1: So that would be dusting everything.
2: That's right, dusting. Uh-huh. That's correct. Let's listen to the next one.

0: Pat?
1: Well, that swishing will make it so, and, you have to sew.
0: Sewing, huh? Robert, I noticed you had your hand up some. What were you going to say?
2: Well, I didn't know what I was going to say, but I just thought of something. I didn't think it was right, so I'm glad you didn't follow me.
0: Well, that's a good boy. If you think of something that isn't nice, don't you say it now. Uh-huh. Now, Cynthia will sing this last classic number in French. But even if you don't know French, you may possibly, just possibly, recognize the melody.

0: plus de savant avec force de vent.
1: Pat?
2: Well, that's super sud, so that'd be washing.
1: Yes, it would. Well, thanks again, Cynthia, for being our guest, and every one of us wishes you the best of everything in your married life. Miss Louise Paul of Wauwatosa, Wisconsin, has a rather unique geography question for you kids. She wants you to take the initial letter of a capital city and the initial letter of the river on which it is located, insert one letter between the two letters, and form a word. For example, London is on the Thames, and by inserting a letter between the L and the T, you could form, say, the word lot, or let, or lit, and so on. Now, what word can you form if you take the capital of Italy and the river on which it is located? Pat?
2: Well, the capital was Rome.
1: Rome, right.
2: Let's see. I know that
1: the river.
2: River.
1: Name of the river.
2: River, oh, well, anyway.
1: Well, you've got to give me the name of the river now so we can get that letter in between the two. Lonnie?
3: Is it the Paul River?
1: No. John?
4: That's what I was going
1: to
4: say.
1: Oh, you were going to say the same as Lonnie. Robert?
5: Well, I don't know the river, but I may know...
1: It isn't in Chicago now, Robert.
5: I may not know the river, but I may know the letters.
1: Well... You do. Well,
5: I don't know.
1: Well, all right. What are the letters then?
5: Well, it would be R, then I, T.
1: R I T. Well, that's right, Robert. Now, how did you arrive at that? That's what I want to know. Because the name of the river does start with T. What is it? How about the rest of you kids, Ruthie?
6: Isn't the Thames, is it?
1: No, honey. No, the Thames. I mentioned that a while ago. Pat?
2: Well, I don't know the river, but there could be rat and rot.
1: Well, Rome is the capital and the river is the Tiber. So, Robert gave us a very unusual answer there. But I'm afraid I'm going to have to call it a miss. But let's go along. The next one, the capital of Egypt. Lonnie?

0: Well, the capital of Egypt is Cairo, and
1: Cairo.
0: It's on the Nile, so that'd be C blank N. Can.
1: Yes. Can? Uh-huh.
0: Or Con.
1: Con, C-O-N. And how about the capital of Hungary? Pat?
2: Budapest, that's B.
1: Yes.
2: And,
1: The river?
2: That's not the River Po, is it?
1: No. Robert?
3: Well, this may be the words again. Cairo, isn't that spelled with a K?
1: No. No, we're talking about the capital of Hungary now, which is Budapest. And it's on the, what river?
0: Well,
1: all right,
0: the...
1: Robert.
3: Well, I don't know the river, but these are the words, I think. B-I-T.
1: Oh, no, no. Then. You're overworking that T. Lonnie?
0: Well, isn't Budapest on the Budapest River?
1: No, no. Budapest is on the Danube. So that would be B-A-D, which you just did on this question. And that means that another one of the big $250 Zenith radio phonograph combination goes to Miss Louise Paul of Wauwatosa, Wisconsin. Well, that's the bell quiz, kids. That means the school's over for another week. Now, why don't you children just sit back and take it easy while the judges go to work and add up your scores to see who comes back next week? Of course, all five of you, win or lose, get $100 savings bonds from the makers of Alka-Seltzer to help you with your future education. And now I know our listeners would like to learn how they can win a radio, so Tom Moore, it's up to you to tell them.
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1: Well, you kids missed two questions. Lonnie was first, Pat second, John third. You three will be back in school next Sunday, along with Mike Mullen, age 9, and Sandra Vegas, age 8. This is Joe Kelly dismissing the Quiz Kids class until this same time next week. Goodbye, kids.
3: Goodbye, Mr. Kelly.
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8: 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Here is an episode of Burns and Allen, which originally aired Tuesday, August 31st, 1943, 83 years ago today, titled Guest Frank Sinatra.
9: Well, hello. Come right in. Oh, George, we've got...

0: this is Bill Goodwin speaking for Lever Brothers, makers of Swan, the new white floating soap that's purer than finest cat seals. Well, it's Tuesday night again, time for another pleasant visit with George Burns and Gracie Allen, their guest, Frank Sinatra, Felix Mills and his orchestra, and the Swantet. And now meet the people who live in the Burns house, George and Gracie. Here they are. Well, George and Gracie have just returned home from a tour of the army camps where they entertained the boys during their 8-week summer vacation.
1: Ah, home again.
2: Yes, but wasn't it fun entertaining the soldiers, dear?
1: Yeah. Our trip would have been perfect if it hadn't been for one little thing.
2: What was that, dear?
1: Well, I never got to sing Ain't Misbehavin'. You know, we kind of built up to the climax of our act, the smash finish, my song. And as soon as I started singing, something would happen.
2: Yeah, that's right.
1: Yeah, I'd get right to my favorite part. You know, where I'd sing, like Jackie Horner in the corner, don't go nowhere, and I don't care. That's where it happened.
2: Yeah, somebody always yells, dismiss. Or somebody always blew a bugle.
1: Yeah. In one camp, they even fired a gun.
2: Yeah. I know. And it barely missed you.
1: Yeah.
2: That's a shame.
1: Huh?
2: You have such a lovely voice, too.
1: You really think so?
2: Well, of course. I wish you'd sing for me right now, Judge.
1: Oh, gee, sweetheart. It's just the two of us there. I feel kind of foolish.
2: Oh, please. Mama wants to hear her talented little songbird.
1: Oh, Gracie,
2: oh, come on. Oh, you know, that part that you sing so well, the part that they always interrupt.
1: Well, okay, I'll give you a little sell. Like Jackie Horner in the corner, don't go nowhere, and I don't care. Always in the same place. See who's at the door, Gracie.
2: All right, dear. Well, hello, Mr. Postman.
3: Welcome home, Mrs. Burns. I'm so happy to see you again.
2: Oh, and it's nice to see you. Did you have a pleasant summer?
3: Suburb, Mrs. Burns. I entered a contest at the beach to choose the most perfect specimen of manhood. Naturally, I won.
2: Oh, naturally.
3: Yes. I am now Mr. Seaside Lagoon of 1943.
2: Oh, I'm so proud of you.
3: So am I. Well, I just dropped by to say hello. I'd better get along and deliver this fan mail.
2: Oh, you certainly have a lot of it.
3: Yes, and it's all for Frank Sinatra.
2: Frank Sinatra? He sings, doesn't he?
3: Yes. He and painted on stockings are all the vogue now.
2: Well, you see, I've never heard Frank Sinatra sing.
3: Well, I sing just like him. I'll show you how I sound. This is just like Frank Sinatra sound. Let's get on. Exactly, Mrs. Burns.
2: Oh. Well, thanks for your welcome, and goodbye, Mr. Postman.
3: Goodbye, Mrs. Burns. Remember, keep smiling.
1: Who was that, dear?
2: Oh, just the postman.
1: Oh, any mail for us?
2: No, none for us, but he had about 10,000 letters for this Frank Sinatra.
1: Frank Sinatra?
2: Mm-hmm.
1: He sings, doesn't he?
2: Yep, but not as well as you, George.
1: Oh, now, Grace.
2: Oh, I mean it. Why should all the women be absolutely crazy about Frank Sinatra and feel about you, well, the way they do? Answer me, why?
1: Well...
2: No, I thought of that.
1: But I meant something else.
2: Oh, come in.
4: Gracie, darling!
2: Why, Tootsie Stagwell. Oh, you haven't changed a bit.
1: Gracie, is that a nice thing to say to her?
4: Oh, do you mind if I sit down? I'm so excited I can hardly talk.
2: Why, Tootsie?
4: I just got the thrill of my life. I took a taxi over here, and who do you think got out of it before I got in? Frank Sinatra.
2: Him again.
4: Oh, the taxi ride over here cost me $4.80.
1: $4.80? Well, you only live 5 blocks from here.
4: Well, I know, but do you think I'd get out of that cab until the seat cooled off?

0: I say, Tootsie. In other words, you didn't want to lose touch with Sinatra, huh?
1: Of course not.
0: Oh, well, she likes it.
2: In the man anyhow.
1: What do I see in him? Oh, Gracie, when he sings All or Nothing at All, Nothing at All never enters my mind.
2: Oh. And just to think that my husband has three times the talent Frank Sinatra has.
1: Who has?
2: George, that's who. And he has 10 times Frank Sinatra's sex appeal.
1: For what sex?
2: I'm going to do something about this.
0: Well, hi, you people. Welcome home.
2: Oh, Bill Goodwin, hello.
0: Hello, Bill. Good to see you.
3: George?
2: Tootsie, aren't you going to say hello to your dream man?
1: No, Bill.
0: Why, Tootsie.
2: Oh, I get it. Bill, she's in love with Frank Sinatra now.
1: Yes, I'm sorry, Bill, but I guess you and I have...
0: Oh, well, that's all right, Tootsie. Personally, it's the first time I saw you.
1: Just jealous of Frankie. You just ought to see the crowd of women outside of his house when he sings in the shower.
0: Oh, no. Wait a minute, Tootsie. Those women aren't there to hear Frank sing.
1: Huh?
0: No, they're trying to get at that soap he uses.
4: Oh, right.
0: Well, gee, you know how women go for Swan soap. You see, Swan is actually 4 swell soaps in one. The soap for your hands and face, for bathing the baby, the soap for your dishes, and for your light laundry. 4 swell soaps in one.
2: Well, look, I'll tell you a little secret, Bill. George is going to take Frank Sinatra's place as the number one singer.
0: What?
2: Well, let's face it. Can anyone hold a candle to George when he sings?
0: Well, Gracie, come to think of it, that's just how George sounds when he sings.
2: How?
0: Like someone was holding a candle to him. You forget it, Gracie. This Sinatra boy is dynamite. Why, the girls offer to do his laundry. They clamor to wash his dishes.
2: Does he let him?
0: Well, of course not. You think he wants to miss the fun of washing those dishes with Swan? Why, that Swan's an ever-loving Sudson Whiz. Swan is mild, too. So mild you don't have to worry about rough red hands. Swan helps keep him looking soft and beautiful.
1: Oh, I wonder who's doing Frankie's light laundry.
0: Well, whoever it is, I hope they use Swan, because Swan's a great wartime buy, and Frankie deserves the best.
2: Oh, Frankie, that's all I hear. It is so unfair when George is a much better singer.
4: Ain't misbehaving.
0: Oh, stop. Are you two kidding? Why, Frank Sinatra sang in the bowl a couple of Saturdays ago.
2: That's nothing. George sang in the tub.
0: Well, I give up.
2: Well, I'm going over to see this Frank Sinatra. I'm going to tell him that from now on, my husband will be the one whose autograph they'll fight to get. My husband will be the one whose clothes they'll tear off.
4: Oh, please, Gracie.
2: Oh, please, nothing. I won't rest, George, until the whole world finds out that you wear pink shorts.
4: Oh.

0: Well, Gracie is just arriving at Frank Sinatra's house to tell him that he'll soon be out of a job, that her husband, George Burns, is going to replace him as the nation's swooner crooner.
1: Hello, I'd like to see Frank Sinatra.
2: I'm Frank Sinatra.
1: Are you Frank Sinatra?
2: Well, yes. Won't you come in?
1: Well, no, thank you. You see, I have some bad news to tell you, but now that I see you, I haven't got the heart.
2: Why not?
1: Well, you poor boy, you look so hungry.
2: Really, I'm not hungry, Miss Allen.
1: Oh, you recognize me.
2: Well, sure, although I didn't at first. I thought you were a high school kid after my autograph.
1: Oh, you mean one of those teenage girls?
2: Yeah.
1: Yeah. Of course, some people have the mistaken idea that I'm older than that. My mother and father, for instance.
2: What do they know about
1: yeah,
2: that?
1: Yeah, that's what I say.
2: Well, what is it that you wanted to tell me?
1: Well, I kind of hate to say it now after you've been such an adorable liar.
2: Well, that's all right. What's this bad news?
1: Well, you see, I'm married to George Burns.
2: Oh. That is bad. No, I think I know how you feel.
1: You know how I feel?
2: Yes, you see, for a long time, I didn't get much of my salary either.
1: I'm afraid you don't understand, Mr. Sinatra. The bad news is for you.
2: For me?
1: Yes. Your career is over.
2: What?
1: My husband sings.
2: Well?
1: Well, there's only room for one swooner crooner, Frank Sinatra or George Burns, so naturally you've got to go.
2: Well, maybe there's room for both your husband and me in the singing business.
1: Oh, no, I'm afraid not, Frankie. You see, you're both the same type. I can tell because you both have the same effect on people.
2: Well, what do you mean?
1: Well, when you sing, women swoon.
2: Does that happen when George sings?
1: Well, even men faint.
2: Yes, I've heard your husband sing, and I can believe that.
1: Oh, sure. Well, I guess that's all I have to say, Frankie. Goodbye, and oh, be sure to tune in Saturday night and listen to the hit parade starring George Burns.
2: Now, just a moment, Mrs. Burns. I don't claim to be a great singer, but I do know that I'm better than George Burns.
1: Are you out of your mind?
2: No, I mean it.
1: Well, there's only one thing to do, then. We'll have a contest and embarrass you publicly.
2: Oh, now, Mrs. Burns, a contest?
1: Oh, afraid, huh?
2: Well, no. As a matter of fact, I'll be broadcasting at CBS this afternoon, so you bring your husband over and we'll let the audience decide.
1: Mm-hmm. You're awfully game, you foolish boy.
2: Oh, just one thing, Mrs. Burns. You know, of course, that the audience is going to be full of young girls.
1: Oh, naturally. What of it?
2: Oh, nothing, but if you want George Burns to win, I think you'd better mix some slow crows in with the slick chicks.
3: So that's what Sinatra said, huh? Slow crows,
1: mm-hmm.
3: Huh?
1: And he said to meet him here at CBS and you two could let the audience decide between you.
3: Slow crows, huh?
1: Mm-hmm.
3: He certainly has a lot of cheek.
1: Oh, no, George, they're hollow. But it's very becoming.
3: I suppose I won't get over with the girls because I haven't got hollow cheeks.
1: Well, you can always open your shirt and show them your chest.
3: Thanks, kid.
1: Oh, and another thing about Frankie. He's got a lock of hair that falls across his forehead. It makes him look like a cute little boy.
3: Oh. Maybe that's why the girls go for him. He brings out the mother in them.
1: Oh, maybe. But when he sings, they put her away and bring out something younger.
3: Oh, yeah? Well, I'll sing rings around him.
4: Here I am, Gracie. Where is he?
3: What, what's she doing here?
1: Oh, I promised Sister that I'd introduce her to Mr. Sinatra.
4: Gracie, there he is. Coming in the door.
1: Oh, over here, Mr. Sinatra.
2: Hello. Are you ready for the contest?
1: Well, we certainly are. Oh, I want you to meet my husband, Mr. Burns.
2: How do you do, sir?
4: Don't shake hands with me. He's George Burns.
2: Oh, pardon me.
4: I'm Tootsie Stagwell, Frankie, and I'm one of your most devoted admirers. I buy 50 copies of every record you make.
2: 50 copies of the same record?
4: Uh-huh.
1: Well, you see, she sleeps with them and they break.
2: Now I've heard everything.
4: Frankie, on one of your programs, would you sing a song just for me? A song that'll tell me how it feels to have a man sweep me into his arms and kiss me and kiss me.
2: Okay, how about You'll Never Know?
1: Oh, now, Tootsie, stop hanging on Mr. Sinatra. Oh, you poor boy. You really should eat more. Now, look, just take a look at George. He eats the breakfast of champions.
2: Looks like the champions didn't leave him much today.
3: Now, just a minute,
1: son. Oh, now, look, you two boys go into the studio and rehearse. I'll join you in a minute. Come on, Tootsie.
4: Goodbye, Frankie.
2: So you're George Burns, eh?
3: Yeah. Ain't misbehaving all by myself. Do you think the kids will dig my voice?
2: If you'll be able to. There's plenty of gravel in it.
3: Okay, Bowtie, where do we hold this contest?
2: Right in here, Studio A.
3: Okay, let's get started.
2: Okay. Go ahead, Mr. Burns. You rehearse first.
3: No, take it, kid. I don't need a rehearsal.
2: Man, you frighten me. Okay, Felix, let's run through my number, please.

0: George, I heard all that applause outside. You killed them. They loved you, huh?
1: Ah, that was for Sinatra.
2: You know, when he hits certain notes, all the girls go, oh.
0: They go, what?
2: Oh. And not only that, but they answer him when he sings.
0: Oh, I see.
3: Say, you ready to start the contest, George?
4: Sure, Bill. Go ahead.
3: Okay, Felix. Ladies and gentlemen, you are about to witness radio history. A singing contest between Frank Sinatra, who was adored by millions, and George Burns, who was loved by his wife. And now here is the first contestant, George Sugar Throat Burns.
2: Hey, Felix, wait a minute. I don't need all that orchestra.
0: Attaboy, George. Show him up.
2: Yes. I'll sing the same number and just give me a piano player.
0: Yeah, and have him play with only one hand.
2: Okay. Okay, Felix, let's go.
5: I'm not much to look at. Nothing to see.
6: You said it.
0: Now, you keep quiet, miss. I'll do the reactions to my husband's song.
5: Just glad to be living and lucky to be.
0: You said it, George.
5: But I've got a woman crazy for me. She's funny that way.
0: Oh.
5: What was that?
0: Come on, sing. Sing, I'm reacting.
5: I ain't got a dollar. I'm not worth a cent.
0: You said it, George.
5: But she doesn't holler. She'd live in a tent. I got a woman crazy for me. She's funny that way.
0: Oh,
2: what is that?
0: Bill, help George out. React to his song.
3: Okay, Gracie.
5: Gee, she likes to work and slave for me every day.
3: But she won't have to work and slave if she uses Swan soap.
5: Huh?
3: Swan, you know, is four soaps in one. The soap for dishes, for your light laundry, the soap for bathing the baby, and the soap for your complexion. Four swell soaps in one.
2: Let's take that again, Felix.
5: Gee, she likes to work and slave for me every day. She'd be so much better off
3: using Swan soap.
2: Bill, please.
0: Quiet, George. Bill is reacting to your song.
3: Yeah, George, quiet. And you get a great reaction with Swan soap. Even babies love it. And say, doctors recommend Swan for bathing babies. Swan's so mild and gentle. Swan's pure, too. Pure as fine Castiles. And if it's good for baby, well, Swan should be great for anybody's hands and face, right?
5: If I went away, but why should I leave
3: her? That's right, leave her. Leave her, brothers. Company makes Swan. And remember, you can break Swan in two and put half in the kitchen for dishes and light laundry and half in the bath for your hands and face, tub or shower.
2: Oh, shut up. I don't want any more reaction. I've only got 8 bars left to top Sinatra. Come on, Felix, give me all you've got. Why should I leave her?
5: Why should I go? She'd be unhappy without me, I know. I got a woman crazy for me. She's funny that way.
0: Sinatra, after hearing that, I suppose you'd like to call the contest off?
7: No, Mrs. Burns. Call me a fool if you like, but I think I have a fighting chance.
0: Well, all right, if you insist. Because I've never heard you sing. But can a sparrow compete with a nightingale?
7: Well, at least I'll try.

0: Well, and Mrs. Burns, do you still think your husband is the better singer? Mrs. Burns.
1: Hmm? Oh, what did you say, Frankie?
0: I said, do you still think your husband is the better singer?
1: Your husband? What husband, Frankie?
2: Gracie, he wants to know if I'm better than he is.
1: George Burns, take me home, and don't you ever open your mouth again.

0: Sergeant Gracie will be back in a second. And say, while I'm standing here, I might mention that no woman has to go around with her hands looking all red and chapped and rough simply because she washes her own dishes and does her own light laundry. If you've got your hands in soap and water a great deal, just make sure the soap is Swan. Swan's as pure as fine castiles, and Swan's so mild and gentle, it's kind to even a baby's tender skin. So certainly it's going to be kind to your hands and help keep them looking beautiful. That makes sense, doesn't it? Try Swan. It's a great wartime buy, believe me. Well, here they are again, George and Gracie.
1: George.
2: Don't speak to me.
1: Are you mad?
2: Darn right I am.
1: Oh, now that's silly. Frank Sinatra means nothing to me.
2: Really?
1: Really. The very idea of grown women acting like schoolgirls just because of him.
2: Well, I certainly... Gracie, what are you doing?
1: Putting on my bobby sock.
0: The makers of Swan, the new white floating soap, join George and Gracie in inviting you to tune in to your CBS station again next week, same time. Remember, George Burns and Gracie Allen, CBS next Tuesday night. Don't forget to listen to Swan's other show, Tommy Riggs and Betty Lou, next Friday night over another network. Now, next week, this is Bill Goodwin saying, well, I, Swan, how about you? Good night, everybody.
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Hollywood Lucky Strike presents the Jack Parr Program with Trudy Irwin, Jerry Fielding in the orchestra, yours truly, Hi Everback, and starring America's new young humorist, Jack Parr!

0: Thank you. This is Jack Parr. Hello, and a special message to fashionable women everywhere. Don't lower your skirts, ladies. Raise your knees. Well, let's look at the news this week. On Wednesday, Gabriel Heater predicted that Thursday would probably be followed by Friday. And sure enough, it all came true. I read in the paper where the third party movement for Henry Wallace got started in Los Angeles last week. It started in Los Angeles a week ago, and already it spread like wildfire to the city limits. The newspapers are full of stories about the American Legion Convention in New York City. Legion boys arrived in town with their electric canes. Now the city's really jumping. Even the Empire State Building is 7 floors higher. Some of the Legionnaires got out of hand this week and tipped over Brooklyn. This thing working. 1, 2, 3, 4. Testing. 1, 2. Jokes like that'll bring back silent radio, I think. There's also been a lot of news stories about the big conference in Brazil. A year ago, everyone was singing, South America, take it away. Today, President Truman is flying down to bring some of it back. As one who believes in the good neighbor policy, I have invited a visiting South American here to the studio today, Senor Hilando Avaback. Senor Avaback, you're a Latin, are you not?
1: Si, boy, yes. I am from South America.
0: Oh, South America?
1: Si, they got an awful lot of bourbon in Brazil.
0: That's very good. Si.
1: Si, that is a South American joke. I hear on South American radio program, Jose Stavron. It's a very funny program. Man answers telephone and says, hello, Jose Stavron. Jose no here. Canteen Blas, the manager speaking. Very funny program.
0: Touché, senor, touché.
1: Thank you. San Luis Obispo. Tell me, senor, have you known many people from South America?
0: Well, not many, but I've met Carmen Miranda.
1: Oh?
0: Yes, I knew it was Carmen Miranda because all her clothes were made that way.
1: Touché, senor.
0: San Luis Obispo. There's something else I'd like to ask you before you go out spreading goodwill. Tell me about the movies down in South America.
1: Well, we show all the American picture in South America, but we don't use the same titles. We change them. For example, do you know this new picture of Betty Grable's Mother Wore Tights?
0: Oh, yes, of course, but what do you call it down there?
1: Mother Wore a Sombrero. No tights!
0: Thank you. Thank you, amigo, and La Cienega Boulevard to you.

0: Don't applaud. It'll make me conceited.
1: We're very proud of our orchestra and its young conductor-arranger, Jerry Fielding. I'd like to describe Mr. Fielding to you. He has more hair than his whole orchestra. He's very good-looking, and Jerry's a very conservative dresser. Today, he's wearing a suit with linoleum lapels so that used car dealer's thumbs keep slipping off. Tune in next week for another thrilling description of Mr. Fielding. In the meantime, here's the orchestra and Jerry with a brand new arrangement of Smiles.

0: I seem to have gained some fame, or maybe I should say notoriety, for being a worrier. I guess maybe I am, but I don't worry about myself. I worry about other people and things, which leads us to our whatever happened afterwards department. The question, whatever happened to that young man that Horace Greeley said to, go west, young man, go west? The answer, today that young man is the president of the Standard Oil Company of New Jersey. And to delve a bit further into our subject, whatever happened to Eloise Cartmell, once handmaiden to Queen Victoria? Is she still making hands? I know not, but I do know what happened afterwards to a very famous pair of lovers, John Alden and Priscilla. As you remember, John Alden married Priscilla after endeavoring to impress her with the qualities of his good friend, Miles Standish.
1: Miles Standish is a bum.
0: I forgot to mention that Priscilla came from Brooklyn, which in those days was known as Outer Mongolia. Priscilla and John Alden were very happy in those New England days. In spite of the housing shortage, they lived in Plymouth in the back seat. One evening in December in the year 1620...
1: Is that the dreamboat?
2: Yes, tis I, John Alden, Pilgrim Father. I repeat, Pilgrim Father. And how are you, Priscilla, my loving wife?
1: Peachy, I just had a Moscow mule.
2: Oh, it is good to be home, but it's kind of cold in here, Priscilla.
1: I hadn't noticed.
2: Better throw another witch on the fire. Well, that's better. It's a mighty cold night, and the snow is 10 feet deep outside.
1: Oh, my gosh. Here comes my cousin Hyman. He always wants to play games.
2: We'll just ignore him.
3: Anyone for tennis?
1: John, I thought we might go out tonight.
2: Well, that's all right with me. Have we got a babysitter? There he is now. Our babysitter, Standing Bull. I don't know about going out, Priscilla. There's a lot of unfriendly Indians about. The settlement may be attacked at any moment.
1: But, John, this is our wedding anniversary. It's our wooden wedding.
2: Well, I hadn't forgotten our wooden wedding, Priscilla. Here, I brought you something. A pair of snuggies.
1: Yay, naughty pine.
2: Yes, and look, ginger.
0: Well, on the surface, everything looks pretty serene in the John Alden household, doesn't it? But, and it was, too, but...
3: Anyone for tennis?
0: What happened afterwards? Did John Alden and Priscilla live happily forevermore? They did until John was called to Boston on business. And you know the old saying, when the cat's away, the mice will play. Tonight, they're bowling. But while John Alden was in Boston, guess who called on Priscilla? His best friend, Miles Standish. One Wednesday night, Miles called on her and tried to kiss her. He tried to kiss her again on Thursday night. And on Friday night. And then on Saturday night. Miles kissed Priscilla.
1: Oh, Miles.
4: Oh, Priscilla.
1: Oh, Miles.
4: Oh, Priscilla.
1: Oh, Miles.
4: How far is Reno?
1: Oh, Miles. Oh, Miles. Why did she ever come back? I rejected you once, and John says you're nothing but a rep soldier. What do you say to that?
4: File me down, baby. File me down. Ah, Priscilla, come to my arms and let me crush you and hug you. And kiss you. Oh.
3: Anyone for tennis?
0: Priscilla was infatuated with Miles Standish. She forgot all about her husband, John Alden. She forgot about her three children, Phil, Phyllis, and little Alice. She forgot about everything but the fact that she was a woman. I stole that line from an ad of a Warner Brothers picture. But retribution will out, and that day, while Miles Standish and Priscilla were in each other's arms, Little Settlement was attacked by the savage natives.
3: Anyone for shooting Indians?
0: Well, that's about all there is to the story tonight.
5: Hey, just a minute. You kind of left us up in the air there. What happened afterwards? What happened to these people?
0: Well, I'm supposed to do the worrying here, but if you really must know, Priscilla lives across the alley from the Alamo. John Alden married the lady from 29 Palms, and Miles Standish is running a motel in North Hollywood.
6: Lucky Strike presents The Man Who Knows, the independent tobacco expert who knows from his own experience at the auctions what kind of tobacco is bought by the makers of Lucky Strike. Lucky Strike presents The Man Who Knows, the tobacco warehouseman.
7: Mr. John Pinnix of Reidsville, North Carolina, has operated tobacco warehouses for the past 28 years. Not long ago, he said,
8: at all the auctions I've attended, I've seen the makers of Lucky Strike buy the kind of fine tobacco that makes a mild, mellow smoke. That's why for 28 years, I've been a Lucky Strike smoker.
6: Yes, the man who knows. Independent tobacco experts like Mr. Pinnix, men with years of tobacco experience, can see the makers of Lucky Strike consistently select and buy that fine, that light, that naturally mild tobacco. Remember,
9: LSMFT.
6: Lucky Strike means fine tobacco, and fine tobacco means real, deep-down smoking enjoyment for you.
9: So smoke that smoke of fine tobacco, Lucky Strike. So round, so firm, so fully packed, so free and easy on the draw.
0: Now here's our lovely singer, Trudy Irwin. For the first 18 years of her life, Trudy Irwin was a girl. What better basic training could any woman ask for? Yes, Trudy is our vocalist, and now she's going to vocal for you. Trudy, what are you going to vote?
10: I wonder.
0: All right, Trudy.

0: Hello, America. This is London calling and inviting you to spend a day with the BBC, the British Broadcasting Company. The correct time is August. Before we begin today's broadcast program, here's a bit of a weather report. The entire British Isles will be shrouded in a blanket of fog, with a spot of sun shining only over Manchester. The weather people call it a fog with a bare midriff. Temperatures 86, humidity 78, Cambridge 6, Oxford 3. 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
1: Cheerio, everyone! This is Cheerio Chumley wishing all of my chums cheerio. It's a brick of a day, isn't it? Time for our exercises. Shall we have a go at it? Righto. Now, bend from the waist and raise your right leg. Bend again and lift your left leg. By this time, you chaps should have your trousers on. And you ladies should have your flimsies on, too. Now, perhaps we'd better get on with our wake-up exercise. Ready? One. Two. Mother, don't make up my bed yet. I'm coming home to sleep.
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0: Good morning, ladies.
3: Good morning, Lord Frobisher Abingham.
0: Come now, ladies, let's not stand on ceremony. Let's use first names. Shall we try it again? Good morning, ladies.
3: Good morning, Lord Frobisher Abingham.
0: Righto. And a jolly well chippity-pippity-pip to you. Now, I'll stroll through the restaurant and interview some of you lovely ladies, try on a few hats, and perform all sorts of hilarious types of tommycock and poppy rock. What is your name, madam?
4: Mrs. Fleetwood Probby. I'm from Wessex on the Quetix.
0: I've been there in my Essex. And, what do you do, Mrs. Pretty?
4: The name's Probby.
0: Soddy. What do you do for a living?
4: I'm a seamstress in a tea factory.
0: A seamstress in a tea factory?
4: I like the bags.
0: Fascinating. Aren't you working today?
4: No, we got the 6-week layoff. We're waiting for the new fashion decrees from Paris.
0: Oh, I say, I understand tea bags will be wearing longer strings this year.
4: That's right. We've had too many complaints from people with short arms and tall cups. They scald their fingers.
0: Thanks terribly, Mrs. Fleetwood Pruddy. And here's a box of our sponsor's product, Dasin, the soap that doesn't do anything. It's dandy for lazy housewives. Just sprinkle some in a tub of water and it goes right to the bottom, just lays there and gets gooey.
5: I say, isn't it about the hour you select the eldest lady present, Montmorency Ashburton?
0: Quite. I have a card informing me that one of the ladies present is 96 years old. If there's anyone older than that, will she please crawl up here?
6: I'm 96.

0: My parents want to annul the marriage.
1: I see. Your parents, are they alive?
0: No, but they send messages. It is
1: boiled. May I ask the name of your bride?
0: Certainly, sir. Lizzie Sheffield.
1: I say, isn't she the woman who's been married 8 times and killed all 8 of her husbands?
0: Well, good heavens, sir, no wife's perfect.
1: Fascinating, fascinating. Now, sir, as our eldest guest, allow me to present you with this orchid, which... But wait a minute. I know you're already carrying a flower.
0: Yes, it's a lily.
1: A lily?
0: When you're 104, you always got to be ready.

0: Here's a reminder, chaps, you're listening to BBC. Do be patient and bear with us through the following frightfully commercial announcement.
1: Gideon?
2: Yes?
1: Must speak with you.
2: Speak, then.
1: I'm leaving you.
2: Someone else?
1: Naturally.
2: Leslie?
1: Precisely.
2: Oh, dash it all. You're the 12th wife to have left me. The next time it'll be bad luck.
3: Poor Gideon. He could avoid his troubles if he, too, wore one of the new Monarch monocles. Remember, Monarch is the only one to make the new all-weather monocle, the eyeglass with an awning. And, too, there's the new opera-style monocle. This model has an open eye painted on the glass. If you want to sleep at the opera, place one in each lid and snooze through a Puccini.
0: The Dr. I.O.U. program. Tonight, we're broadcasting from the stage of the RKO Kidney Pie Theater. It's our pleasure to present that mental chap with a monetary reward for your deucedly clever replies, Dr. I.O.U.
3: Thank you. My assistants are stationed in provocative positions about the theater. Henry Tichborne in the pit, Farthington Crovingale in the rotunda, Charles Billingsworth in the upper tier, and Philip Whiteside in the box office estimating the day's receipts. And now to Faversham Butterworth.
4: Doctor, I have a young lady in the balcony.
3: Dash it off, Butterworth. We have no time for that sort of thing, you know.
4: But, doctor, she wishes to reply to an interrogation.
3: Fascinating. Madam, would you care to win a quid?
5: No, thank you. I have three. Oldest one's 14.
3: Then we'll make it half a crown. Tell me, what American motion picture star was born in South Africa?
5: I don't know. Frankly, I'm baffled.
3: That's correct. Baffled Rathbone. Give that lady half a crown and a box of kippers. You do like kippers, don't you?
5: Oh, yes. I have three. Oldest one's 14.
3: Fascinating. And now, ladies and gentlemen,
0: I say we are forced to interrupt this program to bring you a message of the utmost importance from Scotland Yard. Attention all bobbies. Lady Crafoot's fabulously valuable 20-foot string of rare pearls with a diamond clasp has been reported missing. That is all. We return you now to the Dr. I.O.U. program.
3: And now for our exciting jackpot question. The contestant who correctly answers this question will win a box of kippers, a pair of slippers, and a 20-foot string of rare pearls with a diamond clasp.

Ladies and gentlemen, one of the most serious problems we face is the rising accident rate. Each year, more of us are killed or injured fighting the battle of the boulevards. Let's try to avoid accidents by not being careless drivers. Obey the law. Don't mix alcohol and gasoline. Traffic regulations are posted for your safety. Don't disregard them. And above all, don't speed. Remember, the accident doesn't always happen to the next.

0: fellow. Be careful. The life you save may be your own. Thank you.
1: Jack Carr will be back in just a moment, but first...
2: Lucky Strike presents The Man Who Knows. The Man Who Knows, the tobacco auctioneer.
3: Mr. George Swinebroad, ace tobacco auctioneer of Lancaster, Kentucky, said recently,
4: "At auction after auction, I've seen the tobacco bought by the makers of Lucky Strike. Take my word for it, that's real tobacco. Ripe, light tobacco that smokes smooth and mild."
3: Mr. Garland Tilley, well-known tobacco buyer of Durham, North Carolina, recently said,
5: "Season after season, I've seen tobacco bought by the makers of Lucky Strike. Fine tobacco you just can't beat for real smoking quality. Smoked Lucky's myself for 17 years.
2: And so it goes with the man who knows, the tobacco expert. 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

0: next week to the Jack Parr Show with Trudy Irwin, the Paige Cavanaugh Trio, Jerry Fielding in the orchestra, and yours truly, Hi Everback. Jack Parr is under contract to RKO Pictures, producers of The Bachelor and the Bobby Soxer, in which Jack Parr does not appear.
1: I'll be in something soon, Hi. RKO thinks of me as the new Cary Grant.
0: Well, then why worry, Jack? They'll put you in a picture if you're the new Cary Grant.
1: I know, Hi, but they're not through using the old Cary Grant yet. Good night, everybody.

0: 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Its title, Arrives in Summerfield.
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I don't know how much you housewives actually know about modern margarine, but there's probably been no time in the history of America when it was so important for you to have the true facts about nourishing wholesome foods for your family. So I want to tell you about Parquet. Parquet is the new quality margarine made by Kraft, a delicious spread for bread, hot rolls, and toast. Now, of course, the fact that Parquet does taste so good probably accounts for its popularity as a spread in millions of homes. But this is even more important. Parquet margarine is a protective food with exceptionally high nutritional value. It is one of the best energy foods you can serve, and a reliable year-round source of vitamin A. There are 9,000 units of this vitamin in every pound of Parquet. 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The whole family will like it because it tastes so good, and you'll know that you're giving them an economical, highly nutritious food made to the Kraft standards of quality. Just say Parquet. P-A-R-K-A-Y. And now for the adventures of the Great Gildersleeve.

0: Chester, where Fibber McGee and Molly live?
1: Yes, madam.
0: Oh, my. Do you think I'll be able to see them from the train window?
1: No, lady. The McGees are on their vacation.
0: Oh.
1: But say, there's a next-door neighbor of theirs, Throckmorton P. Gildersleeve.
0: Where? Where?
1: That portly gent with the mustache on the platform, the one making a speech to his employees.
0: How do you know they're his employees?
1: Because every time he goes away, he gives them an hour off to come down to the station and wave goodbye.
0: Oh, so that's Mr. Gildersleeve. Well, I never
2: thought... And furthermore, I can't tell you how touched I am to see all the employees of the Gildersleeve Girdle Works down here at the station to bid me goodbye. It's indeed... By the way, is there anyone left at the plant?
3: Well, no.
2: What if some orders come in? Who'll take the phone calls?
3: Mert.
2: Oh, Mert, eh? Yeah. As I was saying while I'm away, I expect every one of you to uphold Gildersleeve Girdles to the best of your ability. And don't forget our motto. If you want the best of corsets, of course it's Gildersleeve.
4: Very good, T.P., very good.
2: Thank you, thank you. You'll get a raise. And though it's necessary for me to go away and attend to other enterprises, the one thing closest to my heart is the Gildersleeve Girdle.
5: How long will you be gone, T.P.?
2: At least 3 days and maybe till the end of the week.
6: Before you go, T.P., the Gildersleeve Girdle Workers Guild wishes to present you with this handsome leather briefcase as a token of our esteem for you.
2: For me? I don't know what to say except... Yes, all aboard? Oh, no. Oh, my goodness. Out of my way, everybody. Where are my bags?
5: On the train, T.P.
2: Thanks. I forgot to buy a ticket. Where do I buy a ticket?
6: On the train, T.P.
2: Oh, yes. Let go of me, boys. Where are you pushing me?
7: On the train, T.P.
2: Yes. Goodbye, children. Goodbye, children.

0: Here's your ticket, Mr. Gildersleeve. Sorry I haven't any berths left.
1: Couldn't you squeeze me in somewhere?
0: I'll try, though it'll probably be a tight squeeze.
1: tight squeeze. Side-splitting, isn't it?
0: Going to be in Summerfield long?
1: Oh, no, just 3 or 4 days. I'm taking over the administration of my brother-in-law's estate. They're going to run it for my niece and nephew. But that's quite involved, and I'm hungry. Which way is the diner?
0: Why, an old experienced traveler like you should know where the diner is.
1: Oh, of course. No matter where you are, the diner's always at the other end of the train. See you later.

0: Excuse me, madam. Pretty crowded in this diner. By George, I'm so hungry I could eat the waiter.
1: Yes, sir?
0: Is it all right if I sit at this table?
1: Yes, sir. Sit right down, sir.
0: If this gentleman doesn't mind reading his paper on his own side. I said if this gentleman doesn't mind reading his paper on his own side.
1: Excuse me, sir. Does you mind?
2: Yes, I do. I'm particular whom I eat with.
0: You are, eh? Well, I'm not. I'm hungry. Waiter, bring me a steak. A nice, juicy, double tenderloin rare.
2: Waiter, where's my milk toast? I ordered it 15 minutes ago.
1: I'm sorry, but milk toast takes time, you know.
0: And waiter, I want a big, heaping plate of French fries.
1: Yeah, French fries.
0: And a cup of strong coffee with lots of cream.
1: Yeah, I'll get it right away, sir.
2: And bring me my milk toast made with gluten bread, remember?
0: Yes. Bread. Oh, that reminds me. Some hot biscuits and a little pot of jam.
2: Gluten bread toasted and a cup of hot water.
0: And an apple pie a la mode with cheese.
1: Yeah, with cheese. Yeah.
2: I can't stand this. Listening to you is giving me heartburn.
0: It is, huh? Waiter, don't forget the steak sauce, ketchup, piccalilli, and relish.
2: Bring me a glass of bicarbonate of soda quick.
1: Yes, right away, sir. I'll be back.
0: Of course, it's none of my business, mister.
2: And don't stick your nose in it.
0: Yeah. Well, all right. That's the way you feel about it. I was just going to tell you you're getting your newspaper in the mustard.
2: I don't use mustard.
0: No, I guess you don't need any. But what I was going to say was...
2: Never mind.
0: Okay, I won't say it then. That mustard from your newspaper is all over your sleeve now.
2: I don't care. What? Of all the messes I...
0: Water only spreads it. You see what I tell you?
2: I'll thank you to mind your own business.
0: What's the big idea jumping down my throat?
2: What do you expect addressing a perfect stranger?
0: You're far from perfect, stranger. And from now on, I'm going to make a career out of ignoring you. Here comes my food. That's pretty snappy service, waiter.
1: Yes, sir.
2: Well, where's my milk toast?
1: Yeah, I'm sorry, sir, but the chef, he's all out of glutton bread. He wants to know, would pumpernickel do just as well?
2: No, pumpernickel wouldn't do just as well. And why keep me waiting all the time while you serve this big buffalo the minute he sits down?
0: No, look here, mister.
2: I don't want to look here. I'm sick of the sight of you. The idea. An overstuffed ox like you guttling and gobbling and gorging yourself like an ostrich. I've got a bad case of indigestion already just from looking at you.
0: Why, you dyspeptic little dodo. Just because you're mean to your stomach and your stomach talks back to you, you bellyache. Excuse the expression. You're not suffering from indigestion. You're just green with Epicurean envy.
2: I won't sit here.
1: Here's your bicarbonate of soda, mister.
2: Take it away. I need something stronger than that now. I've got some pills down here in my briefcase.
0: Just a minute there. What are you doing with my briefcase?
2: Your briefcase? This is mine.
0: It is not. My employees gave it to me just this afternoon.
2: Take your fat paws off of my briefcase before I...
0: Before you watch, you dried up little crabapple.
1: Now, wait a minute, gentlemen, please.
0: Let go of my briefcase.
2: I will not. It's mine.
0: Why, the idea is...
1: Yes, ma'am.
3: Waiter, did you see anything of my briefcase? I left it... Oh, you gentlemen have it. Thank you so much.

0: Ah, there you are, Mr. Gildersleeve. I've located a berth for you at last.
1: Oh, that's fine, conductor. I was getting tired of sitting around here in my pajamas. Where is it?
0: It's upper nine in the next car.
1: Upper nine? Oh, my goodness. The last time I was in an upper berth was, 50 pounds ago.
0: The porter's making it up for you now.
1: Yeah, thanks. I do hope that porter gives me a wide berth. It's the dark in here. Oh, a porter! A porter!
2: Quiet! Yeah.
1: Oh, excuse me. Must be sleeping. Oh, porter!
3: Yes, sir.
1: Have you got upper nine ready yet?
3: Yes, but I didn't anticipate no gentlemen of such ample proportions.
1: Yeah. Well, maybe I'd better take a ladder.
3: Yes, better take two. They're small.
1: Well, all right. Come on.
3: Yes. Here we are, right up there, sir.
1: Up there?
3: Hmm.
1: Oh, my goodness. So hold these ladders steady, porter. Remember, if they tip, I won't.
3: Yeah, sir. Now be careful, mister. The train's coming to a sharp curve pretty soon.
1: When?
3: Then.
1: Oh!
3: Hold on, Mr. The ladder slide.
1: I can't hold on. I'm coming down. Look out below. Oh!
4: No! What hit me?
1: Oh, my sacroiliac.
3: Here, mister, let me help you up.
4: I don't want to get up. I want to sleep.
3: Not you, mister. The man in the upper. He's now in the lower.
4: And where am I?
1: You're right here, brother.
4: Get off of my poor stomach. Who is it? Oh, it's you. What are you doing sneaking into my berth?
1: I'm not sneaking into your... I'm not sneaking. I'm trying to climb into bed. I'm your upstairs neighbor.
4: Isn't that nice? I hope that swinging shelf snaps shut on you.
1: Oh, yeah? If it's going to swing, I'll see that it swings your way. And if I land on you again, brother, you'll spend the rest of the night sleeping in the roadbed.
4: Oh, quiet. Let me go to sleep.
1: Okay, Grandpop. Unpleasant dreams. All right, porter. Give me a leg up again, will you?

0: 32,473. 32,474. 32,475. Oh, my goodness. 2 o'clock already and still not a wink. Yes, 32,476. 32,478. Oh, what's the use? There was only some way of stopping that buzzsaw down there. I can't stand this any longer. Where's that quarter? I'll fix this guy.
1: Did you call me, sir?
0: Yes. Would you mind getting me a drink of ice water? I can't sleep.
1: Yeah, sir.
0: Yeah.
1: Here's the water, mister.
0: Thank you. You needn't wait. Good night, good night, good night.
1: Good night, sir.
0: Yes. Now, if I can hold this cup in this hand and open the lower curtain with it. Ah, I've got it. Yeah. Steady now, Gildersleeve. Ready. Aim.
2: Shut this window, will you? It's raining right in on my face.
3: Quiet! Can a man get any rest around here?

0: Good morning, sir. He's just pulling into Summerfield. You want me to brush y'all?
1: No, I'll walk down the steps like the rest of the passengers. Yeah. By the way, Porter, you've given me such good service. Here's an order for a Gildersleeve girdle for your wife.
0: Thank you, sir. I happen to be a spinster at the moment. But if it's all right with you, I'll put in my hope chest.
1: Yes. Yes, that's perfectly all right. Summerfield, eh? By George, I'm certainly looking forward to seeing Marjorie and little Leroy again.

0: can't I, Marjorie? How why can't I call them TP like they do down at this foundry?
1: It isn't a foundry, Leroy. It's a... Oh, never mind. It's nothing that concerns little boys. And I'm sure that he will prefer to have you call him Uncle Throckmorton.
0: Oh, shucks, you can't go around calling a big, tough guy who runs a steel foundry Throckmorton. It's positively derogatory.
1: It's derogatory.
0: Yeah, it's that, too.
1: Leroy, who told you Uncle Throckmorton was in the steel business?
0: Nah, he thought you were so smart. I saw one of his letterheads. The Gildersleeve Girder Company.
1: Hmm? Oh. Oh, yes. Gildersleeve Girder Company.
0: Gee, he should be here by now, shouldn't he, Marjorie?
1: Now, don't you worry, Leroy. Just as soon as this train arrives, Mr. Wills will bring him here for breakfast.
0: Oh, I wanted to go down to the station, too.
1: I know, but Ted has to discuss all the legal details with Uncle Throckmorton before we go to court.
0: Say, you're getting pretty darn stuck on that Ted guy, aren't you?
1: Why, Leroy Forrester, I am not. Ted Wills is merely our lawyer.
0: He is not. Williams and Williams, Willies and Wills are our lawyers, and Ted's nothing but the tail end.
1: Well, he's young yet. You just give him time.
0: Oh, there you go. Oh, say, how's if I should call him Uncle Morton?
1: Call who? Oh, Uncle Throckmorton. Well, I don't think he'd object to that.
0: Wait, I can do better than that. How's this? Uncle Mort.
1: Who's that?
0: Uncle Mort. I'll answer it.
2: Well, well, well, I'll bet this is little Leroy.
0: Hi, Uncle Mort.
2: Hi, who?
0: You, Uncle Mort. You don't mind if I call you Uncle Mort, do you, Uncle Mort?
2: No, not at all. Go right ahead. Uncle Mort, eh? I like that.
3: And this is Marjorie, Mr. Gildersleeve.
2: Marjorie, eh? Come here, my dear. My, how you've grown.
1: Uncle Throckmorton. Let me take your hat and coat. Will you have some breakfast?
2: No, thanks. I've already had mine on the... Well, I'll have a cup of coffee.
1: Sit right here, Uncle. Ted, you sit over there.
3: Oh, thanks.
2: My, this looks wonderful.
0: Hey, Unc, will you take me back to Wistful Vista with you and let me work in your factory?
2: What? Well, I didn't think you'd be interested in that sort of thing.
1: Now, Leroy...
0: Gee, I am, Uncle Mort. That must be some layout. I bet you make the supports for a lot of big projects there.
2: We don't turn out anything much like... we sort of confine ourselves to foundations.
0: Say, I'd like to go along sometime when you install some of those foundations.
2: I don't have... What did you say, young man?
1: Oh, please excuse Leroy, Uncle Mort. He's been like that ever since he found out that you owned the Gildersleeve Girder Company.
2: What? Gildersleeve Girder? Yes, I see it all now. Yes, a bright boy.
0: Gee, Unc, do you ever have to slug it out with any of them tough steel workers of yours?
2: No, I never do.
0: You don't, huh?
2: Of course, there have been times when I've had to put more snap into their work. Yeah. Once I was so angry, I picked up a badly made foundation and bounced it right off the foreman's head.
1: You did?
2: Yeah. Oh.
1: Now, Leroy, let your uncle eat his breakfast.
2: Yeah.
1: Have some toast, Uncle Mort?
2: No, thanks. Speaking of toast, reminds me of an amusing incident on the train last night. You'll enjoy this, Leroy. When I went into the diner, the only empty chair was at a table with a sour little crab. You should have heard that little rat yell when the ice water hit him in the face. Yeah.
3: Well, it's time we leave for court, Mr. Gildersleeve.
2: It is? Come on, kids. This won't take long. All I can say is we run things better than this in Wistful Vista. 11 o'clock and the judge hasn't even shown up yet.
3: Judge Hooker's usually very prompt.
2: Yes, the trouble with some of these judges is they think they're little tin gods. Take those black robes away from them and what have they got? Bow legs.
0: Gee, that's a hot one, Uncle Mort.
2: Yeah, I'm glad you like it.
4: Everyone rise, please.
2: Ah, last.
4: Superior Court, Department 25, the honorable hitter, H. Hooker, judge for styling is now in session. Be seated.
1: Sit down, Uncle Mort.
2: Thank you. Oh, my goodness. Who's that man sitting in the judge's chair?
5: Well, that's Judge Hooker.
2: Judge Hooker? That's the man in the lower berth.
4: P. Gildersleeve for appointment as Minister of the State of Ray Forrester.
3: Well, that's us. Come on, Mr. Gildersleeve.
2: I'm not feeling very well, Ted. Couldn't we postpone this over to another judge?
0: Oh, come on, Uncle Mort. Remember what you said. This guy will be a pushover.
2: Yes, a pushover.
6: Now, come on. Step up. Don't dawdle. I haven't got all day.
7: Make a snappy, folks. The judge is pretty short-tempered this morning. He didn't get any sleep last night.
2: Oh, my.
3: Your Honor, with your permission, I'll put Mr. Gildersleeve on the stand first.
6: Go ahead, Mr. Wells. Yes. Swear in the witness belt.
4: You solemnly swear to tell the truth, the whole truth, nothing but the truth, help you?
2: I do.
6: Well, do you or don't you, speak up?
2: I do.
6: That voice is very familiar. Turn around, Mr. Oh, so it's you.
2: Yes. Hello, Judge.
6: Mr. Wells?
3: Yes, Your Honor?
6: I will examine this man's qualifications, if you don't mind.
3: I don't, Your Honor.
2: But I do.
6: Silence. Now then, Gildersleeve, what do you do for a living?
2: I make girdles, Your Honor.
6: Order in the court. Order in the court. Order in the court. Order.
2: Order.
6: And you, Gildersleeve, any more cheap humor and I'll judge you in contempt.
2: But it's true, Your Honor. I'm the president of the Gildersleeve Girdle Company.
0: Uncle Mort, tell him the truth. He doesn't make girdles, Judge.
6: And yeah, what does he do?
0: Steel foundations.
6: I bet he would, too. Now, no more interruptions, my boy. Remember, this is a courtroom. You realize who I am, of course.
0: Sure, you're a bow-legged little tin god.
2: Yeah.
6: What?
2: Now, Leroy!
0: But you just said so yourself, Uncle Mort.
6: Oh, you did.
2: Just a little joke, Your Honor. You know how I kid.
6: I know. Well, I'm going to ask you a plain question, and I want a plain answer. What business are you in?
2: Well, I... Leroy, would you mind going out into the hall and get me some ice water?
6: One moment. Who's running this court, you or I?
0: Better not get Uncle Mort mad, Judge. Last night he threw a whole bucket of water on a guy in the bus under him.
2: Oh, my, here we go again.
6: He did, did he?
0: Yeah, and this poor sap woke up and thought it was raining.
2: Oh.
0: You ought to hear Uncle Mort tell him.
6: Thanks, I will. Let's hear all about it, Uncle Mort.
3: But, Judge Hooker, it's after 5 o'clock. This poor man's been on the witness stand all day.
6: All right. One more question, and I'll hand down my decision. Mr. Gildersleeve, what makes you think that you have executive ability?
2: Well, I have a large staff of my own. And through years of experience, I know the proper relationship between employer and employee.
3: Your Honor.
6: Yes, Mr. Wells?
3: Our firm has thoroughly investigated Mr. Gildersleeve, and we're satisfied as to his qualifications.
6: Mr. Wells, I have great respect for you and your associates. That is probably the only reason why I'm going to grant your petition.
0: Hooray!
6: However, in order to protect these children from their own misguided enthusiasm, I'm going to require this Gildersleeve to report to me every single week.
2: But,
6: he
2: Your Honor...
6: He must get an okay for every cent that he spends.
2: But, Judge...
6: And I will require him to post a bond of $50,000 in cash.
2: Now, see here, Hooker. I won't stand for this. I'll resign.
6: Quiet. Gildersleeve, I never sent for you. You came here begging for this job. To quote from Broby versus Union Buggy Corporation, Civil Court of Nebraska, you made your bed and you can't lie out of it.
2: But my business in Wistful Vista.
6: You remain here and make this estate pay or go to jail for contempt.
2: Now, wait a minute. I'm not good.
6: Court is adjourned.
2: I'll kill that old goat. Ted, we've got to do something about this. Do you realize that a $50,000 bond would not only take every cent of my ready cash, but also means a mortgage on my Gordle Works?
3: Gee, I'm sorry about how the whole thing went, Mr. Gildersleeve.
1: Well, maybe if we went into the judge's chambers, we could persuade him to lower the bond, Uncle Mort.
0: Sure, just let me talk to him.
2: Young man, you've talked enough for one day.
1: Well, how about it, Ted?
3: Well, it won't hurt to try. Come on.
2: Yeah.
8: Come on.
2: Excuse us, Judge Hooker. You remember me, don't you? I thought perhaps maybe we could possibly get that little cash bond reduced.
6: I don't see why I should have...
2: If you spoke to somebody who'd known me for a long time, they might convince you that I'm not such a bad fellow.
1: Oh, that would be fine, Uncle Moore.
2: Yeah.
1: Who could the judge talk to?
2: Why, the president of the Wistful Vista Chamber of Commerce. He's my next door neighbor, too. A chap named Fibber McGee. We can call him long distance, Your Honor.
6: Yes, yes, I see, Mr. McGee. Yes, I'm glad you put me straight on that.
2: Yes, I knew my little chum would set me in right.
6: That's a very good point.
2: Leroy, I want you to meet McGee one of these days. There's one of nature's noblemen.
6: I guess you've made up my mind for me, Fibber.
2: Yeah, Fibber.
6: Hold the phone a second, and I'll tell him. Gildersleeve.
2: Yes, Judge?
6: Gildersleeve, I've decided to rescind that $50,000 bond.
2: I knew that would happen if you spoke to my little pal.
6: Yes, after talking to McGee, I'm going to make that bond $100,000.
2: What? Give me that telephone. Hello? You're a hard man, McGee.

The great Gildersleeve will be with us again in a few minutes. While Uncle Trock recovers from that one, I want to say a word that I believe will make every thinking housewife want to try parquet margarine tomorrow. This delicious new Kraft product is most popular as a spread for bread and a seasoning for hot cooked foods because of its delicate, pleasing flavor. But the same qualities that make it so good for table use make it an extra fine shortening for baking. I say extra fine because it has all the qualities of an ordinary shortening, plus fine flavor and added nourishment. Let me read you a statement from Mrs. Lillian Watts, who, having been born and raised on a farm, is mighty particular about food. She says, quote, "I have a family of eight, and they all like parquet margarine. I use it in various ways. Cakes, bread, muffins, biscuits, soup, spreads, and other ways too numerous to mention. Thank you 1,000 times for this wonderful product." End of quote. Now that's a mighty enthusiastic statement. But you'll be just as enthusiastic once you have tried parquet. It's so delicious, so nourishing, so grand in every way. Tomorrow, be sure to order parquet, the economical spread made by Kraft. And remember, every pound of parquet margarine contains 9,000 units of vitamin A.

0: Uncle Mort, what are you going to do now?
1: By George, Leroy, I'm going to show that judge I can run that estate, or my name won't be Throckmorton P. Gildersleeve.
0: You better warn Uncle Mort. You won't even have a name.
1: Yeah, no. I'll just have a number. Good night, folks.

0: original music on tonight's program was composed and conducted by William Randolph. This is Jim Bannon saying goodnight for Kraft and reminding you to tune in again next week at the same time to hear the further adventures of the great Gildersleeve. This is the National Broadcasting Company.
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2: Sunday,
1: August 31st, 1941, 85 years ago today, titled Arrives in Summerfield, from the ABN Reel-to-Reel Library. 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
2: Wednesday,
1: May 13th, 1953. Its title, Gildy Almost Goes to Europe.
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0: Well, it's been a warm spring day at the water department, and the great Gildersleeve has come home early enough to relax a bit in the backyard. In fact, he's thinking of asking Leroy to play a little catch before dinner.
1: Yes, sir. I'll burn a few across the plate and work up an appetite.
2: That's you, Miss Gildersleeve!
1: Yes, Bertie?
2: I thought that was you.
1: Yeah, it's me.
2: Yes, sir. You know how I knew it was you?
1: How, Bertie?
2: Because I knew it wasn't Leroy. He's already come home.
1: Where is he, Bertie?
2: Oh, he's gone again. He went over to mow Miss Pettibone's lawn.
1: Oh, he did, huh? You know, I don't mind him mowing the judge's lawn and Leela's, but I wish he wouldn't do Mrs. Pettibone's.
2: Why? Maybe some of that high society will rub off on Leroy while he's over there.
1: Bertie, Mrs. Pettibone is no more important to Summerfield society than I am to the waterworks. Let's remember that.
2: Yes.
3: Hi, Aunt.
1: Hello, Leroy.
3: Aren't you home a little early?
1: Well, I thought we might have a game of catch before dinner.
3: Heck, I'm bushed for mowing Mrs. Pettibone's big lawn. When's dinner, Bertie?
2: I better go put it on. I bet you are hungry.
3: Yeah.
1: Leroy, mowing her lawn isn't that big a job.
3: It is the way I did it. I mowed in front of her sun porch window for about half an hour.
1: Oh?
3: She had some women over for bridge and they were talking about you.
1: Women? Talking about me? Yeah.
3: Don't get your hopes up, Unc. It wasn't good.
1: How did they happen to be talking about me?
3: Well, one of them wanted to know who that cute boy was mowing the lawn.
1: Yes, go on.
3: And Mrs. Pettibone says, oh, that's Leroy Forrester. Isn't he adorable?
1: Adorable.
3: And then she said, and he's so industrious and ambitious. Leroy's going to make a splendid young man in spite of his handicap.
1: Leroy, what did she say about me?
3: You're the handicap.
1: Oh, my goodness.
3: No kidding, Unc. She said you meant well, but your background stuck out all over.
1: What did she mean by that?
3: Well, she said something about polish and culture and just shook her head.
1: Stuck up old biddy. And then what did she say?
3: I don't know. I ran out of grass. Hey.

0: How do you like that, Mrs. Pettibone? Looking down her nose at me. And with her nose, that's a long look. Hello, Petey.
1: Hello, Mr. Gildersleeve. What can I do for you?
0: Petey, I'm smoking.
1: That's strange. I don't see your cigar.
0: Petey, Mrs. Pettibone has been making some very remarks about me.
1: Again?
0: Let me ask you a question.
1: Very well.
0: Do I have polish?
1: Well,
0: do you look upon me as a man of refinement and culture?
1: Mr. Gildersleeve, you're asking me some very embarrassing questions.
0: Now, Petey.
1: You haven't been exposed to as much culture as Mrs. Pettibone. She's traveled a lot. You're like me. You're pretty much of a stay-at-home.
0: Well, I've traveled, Petey. It hasn't been more than 2 years since I was in Oshkosh, Wisconsin, attending a water commissioner's convention.
1: Well, I'm talking about world travel, Mr. Gildersleeve. As I recall, Mrs. Pettibone even visited the pyramids.
0: Yeah, I'll bet she helped build them, the old camel.
1: There she is, looking in my show window.
0: Oh?
2: How do you do, Mr. Petey?
1: Well, hello, Mrs. Pettibone.
0: Hello, Mrs. Pettibone.
2: Oh, hello, Mr. Gildersleeve. Mr. Petey, I'm looking for a little going-away present for a dear schoolgirl friend of mine in Boston.
1: Very well.
2: She's making her first crossing this summer.
0: Her first crossing?
2: She's going abroad, Mr. Gildersleeve.
0: Yeah. Oh, yeah, yes, indeed. Only her first, you say?
2: Mr. Peavy, do you by any chance have a leather passport folder?
1: Well, let me see.
2: You know, it's like a man's leather wallet.
1: Oh, I have some nice wallets. And here's a coin purse that snaps.
2: Oh, Mr. Peavy, you're so droll. I really didn't think I'd find a passport folder in Summerfield. We are so provincial, aren't we, Mr. Gildersleeve?
0: Well, that's why I'm getting out of town.
2: You are?
0: Yes, I thought I'd make a crossing this summer.
1: A crossing?
0: You're going abroad, Petey.
2: Really, Mr. Gildersleeve? Why, I had no idea.
1: Neither did I.
0: Well, that's my plan. Are you sure you haven't any of those passport wallets, Petey?
1: No, but I have a piggy bank with a handle on it.
0: Yes, yes.
2: Mr. Gildersleeve, I'm quite impressed.
0: Thank you.
2: I always thought that you were perfectly content to sit in Summerfield.
0: Well, I may give that impression, but I love to travel. It's so broadening.
2: Yes. What is your itinerary, Mr. Gildersleeve?
1: Yeah, I'd like to hear about that.
0: Well, of course, I like to keep my plans flexible, Mrs. Pettibone.
2: Well, the Scandinavian Peninsula is beautiful this time of year. Or do you plan to concentrate on southern France and the Low Countries?
0: Oh, I'll probably take in the high and low countries.
1: My.
2: Of course, you won't want to miss the thrill of the coronation.
0: Well, I can take that or leave it. But they are holding a couple of tickets for me.
2: Oh, I wish I'd known about your trip this morning. The society editor called me and simply begged for a newsy tidbit, and I had absolutely nothing to give her.
0: Well, I don't like to spread these things around. You and I know, Mrs. Pettibone, that a man of the world doesn't advertise it.
2: Oh, I quite agree, Mr. Gildersleeve. Well, bon voyage.
0: Well, thank you.
2: Good day, Mr. Peavy.
1: Call again, Mrs. Pettibone.
0: Mrs. Pettibone.
2: Yes, Mr. Gildersleeve.
0: You haven't booked passage this year.
2: Well, after all, I've spent so much time on the continent. Crossing is hardly a novelty to me. Good day.
0: Good day. It's hard to get the best of Mrs. Pettibone.
1: Mr. Gildersleeve, that was quite a story you fed her.
0: Well, Peavy, I got started, and it sounded so good I couldn't stop.
1: Well, I think you should have. Mrs. Pettibone's the kind who'll hold you to it.
0: What do you mean?
1: She'll tell everybody in town.
0: Oh, I can always change my mind about going, Peavy.
1: I doubt if she'll let you. If I know Mrs. Pettibone, she'll push you right out into the Atlantic Ocean.
0: Now, Peavy.
1: And the water commissioner had better have a ship under him.
0: Peavy!

0: Leroy, you got to get to school, so you better eat your breakfast.
1: Okay.
0: I'll just glance at the morning paper till Mr. Kilstead comes down.
1: What's Dick Tracy doing?
0: Oh, we'll get to him later. Let's see who's on the society page.
1: The comics are funnier.
0: Just let me check what it says in Charlie Summerfield's social slant.
1: Oh, brother, I can't wait.
0: Vacation plans of Summerfield smart set include... Leroy, your uncle's name is in here.
1: Yeah? Misprint, huh?
0: No, it ain't. Listen to this. A casual call from Mrs. Stanley Pettibone brought the exciting news that Mr. Throckmorton P. Gildersleeve is sailing for Europe.
1: You're kidding.
0: That's what it says. Look here.
1: Well, Uncle hasn't said anything about going to Europe.
0: Yeah, if he's going, it seems like he just said something about it.
1: Where'd he get the money to go? I've been trying to get him to raise my allowance, and he wouldn't even do that. Say, I'll bet he's going to Europe on my money.
0: I wonder what Mr. Gildersleeve's going to say about this.
1: Here he comes.
2: Well, good morning, everybody.
0: Morning, Mr. Gildersleeve.
1: Hi, Unc.
2: Hey, what's for breakfast this morning?
0: Oh, we got a nice breakfast. Would you care to have it served in your cabin or up on deck?
2: What's this, Bertie?
1: We hear you're going to Europe.
2: That's ridiculous.
1: Yeah.
0: Yes, sir, that's what we hear.
2: Who told you that story?
1: It's right here in the paper.
2: Oh, my goodness. Mrs. Pettibone will put anything in the paper just to get her own name in.
1: How are you going to cross the ocean, Unc? Going to take your rowboat off the reservoir?
2: Now, Leroy.
0: I have to hand it to you, Mr. Gildersleeve. You sure kept it under your hat.
2: Yeah, but...
0: You didn't tell me. You didn't tell Leroy.
2: Bertie, I have no intention of going to Europe.
0: That's really keeping it under your hat. You didn't even tell yourself.
2: Oh, my.
1: How did Mrs. Pettibone find out, Unc?
2: Well, I happened to meet her in Peavy's drugstore, and I could have given her that impression.
1: How?
2: Leroy, don't cross-examine me.
1: Okay. But how did she get that impression?
2: Well, the subject of traveling came up, and Mrs. Pettibone started bragging about how many times she's been across the ocean, and...
1: You couldn't stand it, huh?
2: If anybody around here thinks I said I'm going to Europe just to impress Mrs. Pettibone, they're mistaken. Well, you are. Bertie, you know how I've always felt about Mrs. Pettibone.
0: Yes, sir.
2: You know I've never catered to her.
0: No, sir.
2: So it would be ridiculous to say I'm going to Europe just to impress Mrs. Pettibone.
0: Yes, sir. Excuse me.
2: Why did Bertie leave while I was talking to her?
1: She couldn't keep a straight face.
2: Why did I ever let Mrs. Pettibone think I was going to Europe? Of course, it sounded pretty good this morning when three people wished me bon voyage before I could get in the office. Yeah, but I have to get out of it. By George, I'll just phone Mrs. Pettibone right now and tell her my plans have changed. She'll have to print a retraction. Sure, she'll be glad to do that. Just to get her own name in the paper again. Yeah, I wonder who that is. Yeah, I'll call her later. Come in!
3: Mr. Gildersleeve?
2: Yes?
3: May I have a moment with you?
2: Yes, indeed.
3: I'm May Kelly from the Kelly Travel Service.
2: Oop. Travel service, you say?
3: Yes, Mrs. Pettibone suggested I see you.
2: Uh-oh.
3: And I wonder if you've completed your plans.
2: Well, I've been thinking about that trip, and my plans are a little nebulous.
3: Well, then I'm just in time to help you with your itinerary.
2: Now, Miss Kelly, I haven't even booked passage.
3: You haven't? Well, how lucky for me.
2: Right?
3: Just let me show you these travel folders.
2: Miss Kelly, I think I should forget about the whole thing.
3: Oh, now, don't you give up. I know it's late, but I think we can get passage for you.
2: Well, that's very nice of you, but...
3: It's my business, Mr. Gildersleeve.
2: But...
3: Oh, you'll have such a wonderful time. I can see you on the promenade deck now.
2: But...
3: You'd be surprised how popular a handsome bachelor is aboard ship.
2: Oh?
3: You are a bachelor, aren't you?
2: Oh, yes, definitely.
3: I don't know how the girls have missed you, Mr. Gildersleeve.
2: Well. Let's have another look at that promenade deck.
3: Let me show you a photograph of the ballroom.
2: Nice.
3: Uh-huh. You'll be dancing every evening in the most cosmopolitan atmosphere you can imagine.
2: Yeah, I will.
3: Oh, everybody in town envies you this wonderful holiday.
2: Well, it has gotten around, hasn't it?
3: Mm-hmm. You're the only one in Summerfield going abroad this year. You know, you're quite an important personage.
2: Thank you.
3: The first night at sea, you'll undoubtedly be summoned to sit at the captain's table.
2: That would be quite an honor.
3: And by the second evening, Mr. Gildersleeve, I can see you strolling on the open deck in the moonlight with some adoring girl on your arm.
2: Hey, now.
3: Shipboard romance, Mr. Gildersleeve. Shall I make your reservation?
2: Well, you have me halfway across. I can't jump overboard now.

0: 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Well, let's get back to the great Gildersleeve. He made a reckless statement to Mrs. Pettibone that he might go to Europe this summer. Now he's finding it difficult to back out.
1: Why did I let that good-looking woman from the travel agency make reservations for me? I can't afford to let Leroy and Bertie know I was too wishy-washy to call the whole thing off.
2: Hi, Unc.
3: Hello, Leroy.
2: Hey, you got a lot of mail.
1: I did?
2: Travel circulars and stuff. Everybody's trying to sell you something to take on your trip.
1: Why are they sending me all this?
2: Listen to this. Be popular aboard ship. Learn to play deck tennis.
1: Leroy, you shouldn't open my mail.
2: This is all printed on the outside. Get this. Covering Europe on a bicycle.
1: Oh, for...
2: Wait till those Europeans see you on a bicycle. They'll give us our money back.
1: Leroy, I've forgotten about that trip. I don't want to hear any more about it.
4: You home, Mr. Gildersleeve?
1: Yes, Bertie.
4: I thought you was home. I must make Santa Claus today.
1: Oh?
2: New girlfriend, Dunk?
1: Of course not, Leroy.
4: She said she had travel reservations for you.
1: Zeke.
2: Hey, I thought you'd called off the trip.
4: Yes, sir. When is Miss Pettibone going to put in a paper that you ain't going so people will stop calling up?
1: Well, Bertie.
2: How about that, Unc? Did you talk to Mrs. Pettibone?
1: Well, I was about to phone when Miss Kelly came in from the travel bureau.
2: Was she pretty?
1: Well, yes.
2: That did it.
4: Them two women sure got Mr. Gildersleeve in a pickle.
2: Well, it's National Pickle Week.
4: No, sir, Mr. Gildersleeve had no idea of taking a trip until he met Miss Pettibone. But he told her he was going, then he came home and said he wasn't going.
1: Yeah, that's right, Bertie.
4: Then Miss Pettibone told the travel agent he was going, and Mr. Gildersleeve didn't tell her he wasn't going. Now he don't know whether he's coming or going.
1: Well, I don't have anything to do at the office tonight, but I didn't want to stay home and take that kitty. I've heard enough about that trip. Every time someone mentions going abroad, I get seasick. See, there's a light in my office. It must be the janitor. Hello, Harry.
5: Well, evening, Commissioner. Don't tell me you come back to work.
1: Well, not exactly.
5: You ran out of cigars, huh? Your humidor's about empty.
1: Oh? How do you know?
5: Intuition, Commissioner.
1: Hey, Harry, you're not fooling me. I know you get into my humidor.
5: I only look in there to see if the cigars need dusting off.
1: Yes, yes.
5: According to the scuttlebutt, you're going to Europe, huh?
1: Harry, there are a lot of butts to that scuttle. Frankly, I'd like a good excuse not to go.
5: Oh, it's a great experience, Commissioner. Travel broadens a man. Just take it from a sailor who's been in every port.
1: Oh, you were in the Navy, weren't you?
5: Yep. And you'd be surprised at what I've seen through a porthole.
1: Well, I have no desire to see the world that way.
5: It's not bad. Sort of like looking at television on a round screen. Nope, you shouldn't miss a trip.
1: Well, I can't afford the trip. Besides, I don't know anybody over there.
5: Well, it's pretty easy to get acquainted. I'll tell you what you do when you get to Paris.
1: Yeah, I'm not interested.
5: You're walking down the Rue de la Paix, and you pick up a French...
3: Paris!
5: Well, let me finish. You pick up a French-English dictionary.
1: Oh.
5: Now, you see an attractive French girl. They call her Mademoiselle.
1: Yeah, I know.
5: You walk up and click your heels, and you bow from the waist, and you say, Bonjour, Mademoiselle. Pardonnez-moi, s'il vous plaît.
1: What does that mean?
5: Pardon me, please. And then you come right out and you say, Pouvez-vous, ma dear, Eugène, trouver mon bateau?
1: What does that mean?
5: Can you direct me to my ship?
1: Oh. All I want to do is get out of going gracefully.
5: Well, I'm surprised that the mayor would let you take that much time off, Commissioner.
1: Well, I haven't even discussed it with the mayor.
5: No? Well, he might resent that.
1: Say, he resents me anyway. Why not take advantage of it? He wouldn't give me that much time off.
5: Not him.
1: Right, George's giving me a great idea, Harry. I'll have to do something nice for you.
5: Well, just fill up your humidor again.
1: Good night, Harry.

0: I'll just go in this morning and tell the mayor I'm going to Europe. He won't even ask if I can. That'll make him see red. You'll never let me go then. Why didn't I think of this before?
1: Come in.
0: Good morning, Mr. Mayor.
1: Good morning, Gildersleeve. What is it?
0: Mr. Mayor, I'm going to Europe.
1: So I read the newspaper.
0: Well, what do you have to say about it?
1: I think it's wonderful.

0: be a business trip. Perhaps the city would like to pay my expenses.
1: Gildersleeve, if the city could afford to send anybody to Europe, I'd go myself. Happy crossing.
2: I'm being double-crossed. Well, the mayor wouldn't let me off the hook. Uh-oh. There's Mrs. Pettibone up the street. She's the last person I want to see right now. I think I'll duck into Peavy's. Hello, Peavy.
3: Well, hello, Mr. Gildersleeve. How's the ancient mariner today?
2: I feel very ancient.
3: You were pretty spry when you skipped in the door.
2: I was trying to avoid Mrs. Pettibone.
3: How's the European trip coming along?
2: Well, I went to the mayor about it, thinking I had an out.
3: I knew you had three strikes on you, but what was your out?
2: Well, I was sure the mayor would forbid me to go. But he's all for it.
3: You don't say.
2: Yeah. And sooner or later, I'm going to have to face Mrs. Pettibone. And that's going to be a very humiliating experience.
3: Yes, it is.
2: Because I'll just have to confess, I never had any idea of going to Europe.
3: Well, Mr. Gildersleeve, when a man is trying to impress somebody, he sometimes makes some pretty rash statements.
2: True.
3: They call it foreflushing, I believe.
2: Peavy.
4: Mr. Gildersleeve.
2: Oops, trapped.
4: I thought I saw you come in here.
2: Hello, Mrs. Pettibone.
3: Mrs. Pettibone.
4: Hello, Mr. Peavy. Well, how are your travel plans progressing, Mr. Gildersleeve?
2: My plans? I have to make a clean breast of it. About my trip, Mrs. Pettibone.
4: Oh, I've been reading so much about your going, I'm beginning to get the fever myself.
2: Oh?
4: Of course, I've waited much too long, but if I could get reservations in time for the coronation, I'm afraid I'd be a silly girl and go.
2: Well, why not be silly? Huh? Yeah, I mean, it may not be as late as you think.
4: Why, what do you mean, Mr. Gildersleeve?
2: Well, I'm the kind of fellow who always gets up in the bus and gives a lady my seat.
4: Oh, Mr. Gildersleeve. You mean you'd surrender your reservations to me?
3: He's been waving the white flag all day.
2: As a matter of fact, Mrs. Pettibone, it's going to be a bit inconvenient for me to get away. Take them and bless you.
4: Oh, Mr. Gildersleeve, isn't he gallant, Mr. Peavy?
3: Oh, my, yes.
4: I'll tell the travel agent I'm taking your place right away.
2: Fine.
4: Whew. Of course, there'll be going away party for me, and you must come.
2: Well, thank you. When?
4: Oh, I'll let you know. Au revoir.
2: Au revoir. What do you think of that, Peavy?
3: She'll do anything to get the ticket.
2: Peavy, you heard her. She invited me to her party. We're friends. She'll never look down her nose at me again.
3: You know, I wouldn't say that.

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1: Come along, Leroy.
2: Why are we stopping in at the travel service? I thought you ducked out of that trip.
1: Well, I want to be sure Mrs. Pettibone got my boat reservation. You'd want her to run in and check once more with that Miss Kelly.
2: She must be good looking.
1: Well, I don't mind saying she impressed me favorably. And I made quite an impression on her, too, when she found out I was an eligible bachelor on my way to Europe.
2: Oh, brother.
1: Leroy, would you like to wait outside?
2: No, I want to see her.
1: Good morning, Miss Kelly.
3: Hello, Mr. Gildersleeve.
1: This is my nephew, Leroy.
3: How do you do, Leroy?
2: Hi. Hey, now.
1: Miss Kelly, I just thought I'd double check to see that Mrs. Pettibone got my reservation.
3: Oh, yes, that's all arranged.
1: Good. I hated to miss this crossing. But what can a gentleman do if he's really a gentleman?
3: But, Mr. Gildersleeve, I got the impression you didn't...

0: really care to go.
1: Oh, yes, yes, indeed. That trip abroad was all I could think about, day and night.
0: Well, you're in luck. I've just had a cancellation, and it's on Mrs. Pettibone's boat.
1: Zeke.
2: There he goes, overboard again.
1: Yeah. Good night, folks.
3: The Great Gildersleeve is played by Willard Waterman. The show is written by John Elliott and Andy White. It is partially transcribed. Included in the cast are Walter Tetley, Lillian Randolph, Stanley Farrar, Viola Vaughn, Jess Kirkpatrick, Isabel Randolph, and Dick LeGrand. Musical compositions by Jack Meekin. 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
6: The Challenge of the Yukon. It's Yukon King, swiftest and strongest lead dog of the Northwest, blazing the trail for Sergeant Preston of the Northwest Mounted Police. In his relentless pursuit of lawbreakers.
7: On King! On, you husky!
6: Gold! Gold discovered in the Yukon. A stampede to the Klondike in the wild race for riches. Back to the days of the gold rush. With Sergeant Preston and his wonder dog, Yukon King, as they meet the challenge.

0: weather out of Oregon had been rough, and it wasn't until the steamship Portland approached the dock at Skagway that the passengers could come on deck. A young man whose clean-cut features were alight with eagerness stood beside an older man whose clerical collar marked him as a minister. Side by side at their feet were two pieces of luggage of very similar design. The boy grinned as he looked at the bags, then turned to the man next to him.
1: Excuse me, sir, but you're a minister, aren't you?
2: That's right, son. Peterson's my name.
1: Mine's Bob Kelly.
2: Well, I'm glad to know you. I noticed you as we came aboard ship.
1: I noticed you too, Reverend. Fact is, the steward almost gave you my bag instead of your own.
2: Oh?
1: We must have bought our luggage in the same shop.
2: Well, did you get yours in Seattle?
1: Yes, did you?
2: Yes. My old one was about to fall apart, and I needed a bag with a sturdy lock on it for this trip.
1: I've got most of my money in mine.
2: We do have a lot in common. Are you going to Alaska or the Yukon?
1: I'm heading for Dawson. Hey, we're docking.
2: Yes, but it'll be a few minutes before we're able to go ashore.
1: So this is Skagway. Do you know anything about Dawson, Reverend Peterson?
2: Well, I know the town very well. I lived there for years. Now I'm going back to build a church. But what about you, Bob? Are you intending to look for gold?
1: No, I'm going to try to prove something to my dad. My father is Horace Kelly.
2: Oh, the newspaper publisher?
1: You've heard of him?
2: He's very well known.
1: He's too well known. I figure I'm old enough to be on my own, but Dad wants me to go to college and study journalism.
2: How old are you, Bob?
1: 18. I'm an artist. Dad admits I'm pretty good, and he's offered to get me a job. But I want to make my own reputation without trading on his.
2: How do you plan to do it in the Yukon?
1: It's a colorful place, isn't it, Reverend Peterson?
2: I guess you could call it that.
1: Jack London and Bob Service are there getting material for books. I ought to be able to get material for my work. Maybe I can get a job in a newspaper, cartooning or something.
2: Well, I wish you luck, Bob. And if you need help, look me up. I know quite a few people in town.
1: That's kind of you, then. I want to make my own way. Dad said as soon as I spent my money, I'd cable him. I want to accomplish as much as I can without help.
2: Keep in touch with me anyway. I may need the services of a good artist who sketches plans for the church.
1: I'll look you up as soon as I'm settled.
3: Get in place, in place.
4: Then what are we waiting for?
3: Oh, let's go.
2: Well, Bob, you better pick up your bag. There are no porters in Skagway to carry it for you.
1: Jeez, doesn't look like much of a town, though.
2: You'll find it different from Seattle. Well, goodbye, Bob.
1: So long, Reverend.
0: Passengers on the steamship Portland swept past Bob on the deck as they surged down the gangplank from the boat to the dock. In the excitement, Reverend Peterson picked up Bob's bag instead of his own. And with the confusion, Bob didn't even notice it.
5: Hey there, young fella. You figure on going back home?
1: No, sir. I'm going to Skagway.
5: Then you'd better hustle and get off.
1: The right.
0: Bob gripped the bag Reverend Peterson left beside him. And then he was caught in the mob. He looked for his friend, the minister, and saw him hurrying down the gangplank. Unknown to Reverend Peterson, two men waited on the dock for him. Two passengers from the steamship Portland who had murder in their hearts. It was several weeks later when Sergeant Preston reported to Inspector Maynard at Mounted Police Headquarters in Dawson.
6: Oh, sit down, Sergeant.
7: Thank you, sir.
6: Where's King?
7: He's outside waiting for me, sir.
6: Did you learn anything important about Peterson's murder while you were in Skagway, Sergeant?
7: I didn't learn much, Inspector. Came in on the steamship Portland. He must have been killed soon after landing.
6: He was on the Portland, eh? That's a curious coincidence.
7: How's that, sir?
6: Son of a friend of mine came to Skagway on the same boat.
7: Oh? Two confidence men were passengers on the Portland, too, sir. Apparently, they caused quite a bit of trouble during the trip.
6: What kind of trouble?
7: Usual kind, crooked card games.
6: Who are they, Sergeant?
7: On the passenger list. They were listed as Jim Loomis and Sam Norton.
6: You haven't heard of them before.
7: They're not wanted for anything, sir. I understand they were heading for Dawson.
6: Well, do you think that they're connected with Peterson's death?
7: I've been thinking along that line, but I can't report anything definite.
6: Oh, you have no clues then, Sergeant?
7: No, sir. I know Peterson was carrying a large sum of money to finance a church here in town, but neither the money nor his luggage can be found.
6: Have you released the news of the murder to the public?
7: Not yet, sir. Of course, people are coming to Dawson from Skagway every day. Someone will probably bring word of it with them.
6: I wish we could keep the story quiet for a while.
7: Yes, it would make it easier for me to continue my investigation. I don't want Loomis and Norton to know I'm looking for them.
6: They assume other names. You'll have trouble finding them in Dawson.
7: Yes, sir, I know. I'm watching for big spenders. They must have Peterson's money.
6: Keep working on the case, Sergeant. And by the way, if you do see the boy I spoke of a few minutes ago, keep an eye out for him, will you?
7: Well, of course, sir. What's his name?
6: Bob Kelly. His father's Horace Kelly, an old friend of mine.
7: Newspaper publisher in the States, isn't he?
6: Yes, I have a cable from him here. He wants us to see that Bob stays out of trouble and, if necessary, lend the boy money to come home. He says I'll reimburse you and so on and so on.
7: He must be quite worried about his son.
6: Boy, sounds like he's a chip off the old block. Sergeant, did I ever tell you about the time Horace and I were on Cemetery Ridge at Gettysburg?
7: No, sir.
6: It's quite a story, Sergeant. If young Bob has a fraction of his father's courage, he'll be all right.
7: I'll watch for him, sir.
6: Good. I'd be willing to bet my commission that he wouldn't ask for help no matter how much he needed it. And if Horace mentioned my name to him, he'd probably do his best to keep me from learning about his circumstances.
7: If the boy needs money, sir, he could cable his father.
6: I think he'd starve first. From this cable, I get the impression that Bob's out to prove himself to his dad.
7: I hope he can do it.
6: Well, that's all, Sergeant. If you learn anything about the Peterson murder, let me know immediately.
7: Very well, sir.
0: Bob Kelly didn't know that the Mounties were aware of his presence in the Yukon. Shortly after leaving Skagway, he had nearly exhausted the small amount of money in his wallet. Knowing he had more in his suitcase, he wasn't worried until he tried to open the bag he had carried from the boat. When the key wouldn't spring the lock, he realized that Reverend Peterson had picked up his bag and that the one he had carried belonged to the minister. Bob had had just a few dollars in silver when he reached Mrs. Keene's boarding house in Dawson. He inquired in several places about his friend, Reverend Peterson, but had learned nothing. He went to the local newspaper office looking for a job.
4: Oh, I'm sorry, son, but I can't afford to hire help now.
8: I'll work for almost nothing, Mr. Matthews, if you give me a chance.
4: Oh, can't do it. I don't have the facilities now for printing pictures anyway. Maybe in a couple of months things will be better. Come back then.
8: All right, Mr. Matthews. I'll do that.
0: Bob's need for cash was immediate. He was hungry, and he had room rent to pay. He began making the rounds of every store in Dawson.
9: Sorry, Kelly. I can use anyone without experience.
10: I got all the swampers I need. We're not hiring anyone else.
9: No, we don't need anyone.
11: Can't use you, Kelly.
9: Come back next week.
0: Disheartened and discouraged, Bob turned toward Mrs. Kane's boarding house. He was desperately hungry. And as he opened the door and went inside, he thought longingly of his mother's cooking.
12: That you, Mr. Kelly?
8: Yes, Mrs. Kane.
12: Come into the parlor a minute. I want to talk to you.
8: Probably wants to collect the week's rent.
12: Hope you got the mud and snow off your feet before you came in, young man.
8: Oh, yes, Mrs. Kane. I did.
12: Well, close the door. I want to talk private. My sakes, you sure look gaunted. You're not eating right.
8: I guess maybe I'm not.
12: Well, sit down.
8: Thanks, ma'am.
12: I suppose you see your bag over by my desk?
8: No, I hadn't noticed it. You're putting me out?
12: Can you pay the rent you owe me?
8: I can't pay you now, Mrs. Kane. I don't have the money.
12: That's what I thought.
8: I'll take my bag and leave. I'm sorry. I promise that as soon as I get some cash, I'll pay.
12: Hey, hold on, young fella. Not so fast. You're not taking that bag anywhere.
8: Huh?
12: I won't put you out. I'll let you stay another week. But I'm holding the bag for security. When I took it from your room this morning, I noticed it was still locked.
8: Yes, it's locked.
12: Didn't even unpack it, did you?
8: No, I didn't.
12: Oh, it's mighty heavy. Well, I'll keep it, and when you pay me what you owe, you'll get it back. Fair enough?
8: That's fair enough, Mrs. Kane.
12: Hope you can get a job real soon.
8: Do you know Reverend Peterson here in town?
12: I should say I did know him. $200 of my cash is in the reward fund that's offered for his killer.
8: Did you say his killer?
12: That's what I said. Some cold-blooded, heartless highwayman killed the Reverend, made off with his baggage. And whoever did it knew about the money the Reverend was carrying to build the church here.
8: What?
12: Well, the whole town's been buzzing with the story ever since the Mounties released the news yesterday. I'm surprised you didn't hear about it.
8: I guess I've been so busy looking for a job, I didn't pay much attention to anything else.
12: The police are looking for the Reverend's baggage right now. They figure if they can find that, they'll have a lead on the killer.
8: Gosh.
12: Hey, what's wrong? Here, my goodness, boy. You look like you're going to faint.
8: No,
12: Oh, that settles it. You come right into my kitchen. I'll see that you get a square meal. I figured by the looks of you, you were mighty hungry, but I sure didn't think you were weak with starvation. Come on now.
8: Mrs. Kane, that's swell of you, and I appreciate it, but could I have that suitcase you're holding?
12: I'm sorry, Bob, but I've made it a policy all my life not to extend credit without some sort of security. Now, if there's anything you've got to have, I'll let you get it. But I have to hold most of your stuff till you pay your rent. Now, come on into the kitchen.
0: Bob Kelly had been stunned by the realization that the suitcase in Mrs. Kane's parlor was the one the Mounties sought. He appreciated his landlady's kindness and did justice to the hearty meal she placed in front of him. But Bob's mind was a turmoil of fear and uncertainty. He was scared. He wanted to free his mind of the knowledge that made him feel so guilty. But he felt that Mrs. Kane might suspect him if he told her the truth. In fact, he was afraid to tell anyone he had the missing suitcase until he had a chance to go to the law with it. But he couldn't take it to the Mounties until his rent was paid. As he pushed his chair back from the table, Bob didn't know what to do.
8: Thanks very much for the meal, Mrs. Kane.
12: Oh, that's all right. Hope you feel better now.
8: I feel much better.
12: Hey, where are you going?
8: I just got an idea. Maybe I can make some money by drawing pictures of people in a cafe.
12: Oh, I think you could. It's worth a try anyway.
0: Bob got some paper and a pencil, and thus equipped, he visited the nearest cafe. He saw two grizzled old prospectors seated at a table.
11: Glenn, that claim of mine is the nearest thing to pure gold I ever see.
13: Now, listen, Pete. Your penny ante stake couldn't hold a candle to mine. The pay dirt I struck last week was... What do you want, kid?
8: I thought you gentlemen might be interested in having your pictures drawn.
14: Picture?
13: Now, look here, kid. If you're being funny...
14: Hey, hold on, Lem. Kid, could you draw Lem's picture?
8: Yes, I could.
14: If you can draw that grizzled old buzzard there, I'll buy the picture.
13: Pete, did you ever get a look at that ugly face of yours?
14: But now, Lem, you know I'm a long sight better looking than you are.
13: We'll see about that. Now, kid, you draw Pete's picture just to prove what a homely critter he is. And I'll pay you for it.
8: If you'll just sit still for a little while, I'll make sketches of both of you.
14: Now, you'll see.
0: Under Bob's pencil, Pete's homely but good-natured face began to take shape on paper. The rest of the cafe's patrons gathered around to watch him work and from time to time made comments. The sourdough named Lem was highly amused.
13: Well, you see this, Pete. It's a perfect image.
14: How much longer do I have to sit still?
8: I'm finished now.
14: Well, let me see my picture.
8: Here you are.
14: Yeah. What kind of a joke is this? This don't look no more like me than that caribou head over the bar.
8: I did the best I could.
14: My eyes don't squint up like this.
13: Like blazes they don't, Pete. You've been squinting away snow blindness for the last 15 years.
14: So you think it's funny, huh? Well, now we'll just see what he does with your picture.
13: Sure. Go ahead, youngster. Don't pay any attention to Pete. He's just burned up because all this time he's been fancying himself a real good-looking cuss. And the truth hurts him.
0: As Bob sketched Lem, the prospector named Pete sat glowering as he watched the boy's swift, sure pencil strokes. His frown gave way to a grin. When Bob finished the sketch, Pete was laughing heartily. But Lem's bellow of rage silenced his friend.
13: I'll teach you to come in here and try to pass off an ugly-looking critter like that as a picture of me. You get out, kid. Go on, get out.
8: Hey, come on. Pay me my money and I'll get out willingly.
13: You're going out anyway.
8: Oh, no, you don't.
13: So you want to get rough, huh? All right.
15: Lem, you knocked the kid down.
14: Now, Lem, don't be such a sore head.
13: Let him get out if he don't want to fight.
8: I'll get out when I get my money.
15: Hey, the kid's hitting up. You want more fun.
8: You're welching. You're trying to get out of paying what you promised.
13: I said to get out.
15: Oh, let up, Lem.
16: Let the kid alone. He's a game youngster.
13: Say, Uncle Kid, now I'll let you go.
8: You give me my money.
13: Here's what I'll give you.
15: The kid's down again.
13: Say, look there.
15: A dog.
16: Hey, where'd he come from?
15: That's Sergeant Preston's dog.
16: It's King. He's standing right beside the kid.
13: You going to get up for more, kid? Or will you leave here peaceful?
8: I won't go till you pay up.
17: What's going on here?
15: It's Sergeant Preston.
17: Here, let me help you.
8: Thanks. I can make it.
17: You all right?
8: I guess so. You're a Mountie.
17: Yes, Preston's my name.
8: Those are sergeant stripes.
17: Right, this is King.
8: Hello, King. I'm Bob Kelly.
17: Kelly, eh? Did you start this fight?
8: Well, not exactly.
0: With everyone talking at once, Sergeant Preston had difficulty getting the facts behind the fight. But when Pete and Lem showed the sketches Bob had drawn, the Mountie looked sternly at the two prospectors.
17: As I understand it, you both told the boy to draw each other's pictures.
13: That's right, Sergeant. But just take a look at this. Wouldn't you be insulted if somebody tried to tell you you looked like that?
17: Pete, you think this is a good likeness of Lem?
14: Oh, sure it is, Sergeant Preston. Only you ought to see what the kid drew of me.
17: Oh.
14: Of course, I wouldn't have hit the kid for it, but I sure don't feel complimented. He ain't no artist.
17: Lem, does this look like Pete?
13: Why, it's the image of him.
14: It's exactly... What? Now you look here!
17: You two commissioned this boy to sketch your pictures. He kept his part of the bargain. Now you keep yours.
13: Well, all right. I'll pay for Pete's, but not mine.
14: I'll pay for you. By dern, I'd like to have it just to scare the daylights out of some pesky grizzly bears that have been getting into my ration.
17: I'll pay up, both of you.
13: All right, I'll pay. Kid, I guess I owe you something a little extra. If the sergeant says it was wrong, I'm sorry I hit you.
8: Well, that's all right. You don't have...
13: No. I want to settle up. I guess I was a sore head, but... Well, I don't believe I look like that.
0: Sergeant Preston, with King at his heels, escorted Bob Kelly from the cafe, and Bob pocketed the money he had earned sketching. His newfound friend, the Mountie, didn't tell him he knew how much that cash meant.
17: The newspaper publisher told me this morning that you've been in to see him, Bob.
8: I've been to see almost every businessman in town trying to get a job.
17: Oh?
8: With the money from those two men, I can pay my rent now.
17: Fine, Bob.
8: When I'm paid up, I can get a bag Mrs. Kane's holding for me. Then I want to see you. I've got to explain something.
17: Would you like to explain it now?
8: No, I'll do it later. Where will you be?
17: Headquarters.
8: I'll be there inside of half an hour.
17: King and I will be looking for you.
0: While Bob was engaged in his fight in the cafe, a man named Blackie Wilson, who had been a passenger on the steamship Portland, hurried to a room in the Hotel Victoria. His partner, a tall, heavy-set man, was eyeing the contents of Bob Kelly's suitcase with a sour expression on his face.
18: Get your park on, Craig.
19: What for?
18: This time my checking up has got results. I know where Peterson's bag is.
19: You're checking up. Huh. You checked up on Peterson before we killed him. You were the one that was so sure he was carrying a pile of money in his bag. When we open the bag, what do we find? A lot of drawn stuff belonging to a kid named Bob Kelly. Then you have to follow the kid to Dawson, and we're still...
18: Shut up and listen. I found out where Bob Kelly's staying.
19: So,
18: I also found out that the kid came into town with a suitcase just like
19: that.
18: Like
19: the one we took from Peterson?
18: Yeah. So, you see, I was right. The bag the kid's got must belong to the Sky Pilot.
19: Then Kelly's got the cash.
18: Yeah. We'll get Kelly and beat the truth out of him if we have to. He must have traded bags with the minister and fixed it so as the two of them would meet in town.
19: Well, by this time, he knows Peterson's dead.
18: All the more reason we gotta hurry. The kid might go to the Mounties or do some dumb thing like that. Now hurry up into that parka.
19: Yeah. Where is Kelly?
18: He's living at Mrs. Kane's boarding house at the edge of town.
19: If we get the cash, we won't have to come back to this hotel. I'm all set, Blackie.
18: Good. We'll stop and rent a sled and dog team in case we have to get away from town fast. And then, Craig, the two of us will be set.
19: Maybe we will and maybe we won't. I still want to be shown that your checking up is right this time.
18: When we get to Kane's boarding house, you'll see I'm right. Now, come on.
0: Blackie Wilson and Thorne Craig hurried to Mrs. Kane's boarding house. The landlady talked to them in the parlor. And as soon as they saw the suitcase she had been keeping for Bob, they broke the lock. Ignoring her protests, Blackie went through the contents of the bag until he found a leather packet.
18: This is it, Craig. Look.
19: Open it up.
18: Yeah, but hold a gun on the old lady.
12: A gun? Why, you thieves, you robbers, that bag belongs to Bob Kelly.
18: Like fun it does, sister. Here's the money, Craig.
19: Paper money.
18: Thousands of dollars of good old American money. You were rich. Didn't I tell you that kid had Peterson's bag? Didn't I tell you that I checked?
19: You were right, Blackie. I take it all back. You had this figured out to a T.
12: Peterson's bag? Then that money belonged to Reverend Peterson. That's the church money.
18: It's our money now, lady.
19: Hey, Blackie, look.
18: Huh?
19: Out the window, see? That Kelly kid's coming here.
18: Coming on a run, too.
19: We got the cash. There's no need to stay around here.
18: Oh, what about the old lady?
19: Quiet. The kid just opened the front door.
12: Bob, run for your life. Get the door. Don't come in here.
18: Shut up, you.
12: Oh, two thieves are in here. Robbers. They've opened that suitcase. They've got guns. Get the door, Bob. Run.
19: Kid's going for help, Blackie.
18: Let him have it. He's fallen.
19: You got him. Now let's get out of here. We ought to go over and make sure the kid's dead. He got a look at us.
18: You got the kid. I saw him fall. Now come on.
20: Out the back way.
0: It was some time later when Sergeant Preston and King arrived at Mrs. Kane's boarding house. Mrs. Kane told Sergeant Preston how Blackie and Craig had come asking for Bob, how she had talked to them in the parlor, and then how they had broken into the suitcase, taking from it a large sum of money. As she finished talking, Bob Kelly regained consciousness and he began to talk. He told how Reverend Peterson had taken his bag by mistake when the minister left the boat.
8: They must have learned where I live and then came
7: here. Had you opened the bag?
8: No. My key wouldn't spring the lock, Sergeant. That's how I first knew I had the wrong bag.
12: Those two men knew the money was in it.
7: Can you describe the men?
12: Well, one was tall and heavy and the other... Oh, I was so upset. I guess I can't remember. Bob, did you get a look at them?
8: Yes, I saw them.
7: Could you describe them, Bob? Or better yet, give me a sketch of them.
8: I think so, Sergeant.
12: I'll get some paper and a pencil.
0: As Bob quickly sketched two faces, Mrs. Kane stood by, nodding her head vigorously.
12: That's exactly what they look like, Sergeant. Bob's done a good job. This one was called Blackie, and the other one was Craig.
7: Good. Let me have those sketches, Bob.
8: Sure thing, Sergeant. But where are you going?
7: King and I are going to try to find these men. Come on, boy. Your shoulder all right now, Bob?
8: Oh, it's fine, Sergeant.
7: Good. Take it easy for a little while, and you'll be all right.
12: Bob, how do you suppose he'll find those men?
8: I don't know.
12: Bob, where are you going?
8: I'm going to see if Sergeant Preston won't let me stay with him till he gets those two.
12: But, Bob, those men are dangerous.
8: I'll be back, Mrs. Kane.
0: Sergeant Preston had gone from one hotel to another, and in each one he showed Bob sketches to the room clerks. No one recognized the men until he reached the Hotel Victoria.
20: Sure, Sergeant, I know these two. They're registered here as Blackie Wilson and Craig Thorne.
7: Take me to their room.
0: In the room Blackie and Craig had hurriedly left, Sergeant Preston found Bob Kelly's suitcase. He also found some clothing one of the men had thrown on a chair.
7: Get this set, boy. We're looking for this man.
20: That shirt belongs to Mr. Wilson, but your dog might
7: care. He knows what I want him to do. You ready, boy? Then let's go.
0: The great dog King led Sergeant Preston from the hotel to a trace and harness shop two doors away.
21: Sergeant. I recognize those two. They rented a team and sled from me for 24 hours.
7: How long ago were they here?
21: Two, maybe 3 hours ago.
7: Thanks. Come on, King.
0: Sergeant Preston left the shop with King at his heels. The Mountie went to police headquarters, where he found Bob Kelly waiting for him. As Preston harnessed his team, Bob pleaded with him.
8: Take me along, Sergeant Preston. Please let me go with you.
7: Bob, it may be dangerous.
8: I know it.
7: These two men may be more than thieves. Get out of here. Quiet. They may have killed Reverend Peterson.
8: I'll stay out of the way.
7: Bob, I haven't time to argue with you. Hop in my sled.
8: You mean you'll let me go?
7: Yes. All right, King. On, King! On!
0: As Sergeant Preston's dogs covered the well-traveled trail out of Dawson, neither the Mountie nor Bob Kelly had any way of knowing that this was the route Blackie and Craig had chosen. But King, running ahead of the team, seemed confident that he was on the right track. 1 hour passed, and the great husky never slackened his pace. 2 hours had gone by when Sergeant Preston noticed a subtle change in King's manner.
8: Sergeant, are you sure they took this trail?
7: From the way King's acting, I think we're not far behind them.
8: Hey, look! There's a sled on the trail ahead. I can just make it out.
7: I see it, Bob. King! T-boy! T!
8: Why are you turning to the right?
7: This is a shortcut. King! Look to the left! T-boy! T!
0: Sergeant Preston's point dogs turned to the right. Then the swing dogs followed, but the two young intermediate dogs were slow. The great dog King nipped the nook's heels.
7: That's it, boy.
0: The Mountie's sled turned from the trail, and King went back to his place at the head of the team.
7: On, King! On, you husky!
0: A short time later, Blackie Wilson's rented dog team rounded a turn in the trail. Craig Thorne was riding in the sled. And it was he who first saw a big husky leaping down the side of a snow-covered embankment.
8: What the...
0: It was King.
8: Blackie, that big dog's stopping the team.
22: Mush, you mutts, mush!
8: They won't move. He's got him stopped.
22: Yeah, I'll kill that husky.
23: Hold reach for your gun.
8: Hey, Blackie, there's a man coming down that slope.
22: It looks like... Hey, it is.
8: He's a Mountie.
22: We better find out how much he knows.
8: I'm keeping my gun handy. There's only one reason why he'd be stopping us.
23: Hello, Blackie Wilson.
22: How come you know who I am?
23: Never mind that.
8: Is this your dog?
23: That's right.
8: What's the idea of stopping us?
23: I'm going to search you two.
8: What for?
22: Well, you got no
23: idea. I'm looking for a leather packet belonging to Reverend Peterson. The packet contained American paper money.
8: Well, you don't think that
22: we... Steady, Craig. I got a gun here, Mountie. And it says we're going on about our business.
23: Drawing that gun was a mistake, Wilson.
22: Yeah, that's what you think. Now get back, Mountie.
23: You're taking orders, not giving them, Wilson.
7: Take him, King!
8: I'll get you.
7: Oh, you don't.
8: Let go of my arm.
7: Don't raise that gun.
8: You're breaking my
7: arm. Drop the gun. Drop it.
8: You win.
1: Shoot the dog, King! Kill him!
2: I can't, Blackie!
23: All right, King, quiet, boy. On guard, fellow, while I search these two.
0: King's bared fangs were a threat neither of the killers dared to ignore since they had seen the dog in action. They quietly submitted to being searched.
23: Just as I thought, here's the leather packet with Tom Peterson's name on it.
2: We found that folder in the
23: There's an eyewitness in Dawson, a Mrs. Kane, who will testify that you stole it. Furthermore, I found the bag Reverend Peterson carried from the boat in your room at the Hotel Victoria.
2: Blackie, you dumb muttonhead. You had this all figured out. Well, thanks to you, we'll hang for killing that sky pilot.
1: Shut up, Craig, shut up!
23: You're both under arrest in the name of the Queen.
0: When Bob and Sergeant Preston returned to police headquarters in Dawson, Bob's father was with Inspector Maynard. The inspector was explaining to the newspaper publisher.
3: Horace, our men haven't been able to locate either Sergeant Preston or your son.
5: I don't give a hang about Preston. What about Bob? Preston has nothing to do with him.
3: I assigned Preston the job of looking out for Bob.
5: And now you can't find either of them. You're getting old, John, losing your grip. You should have gotten out of uniform at the end of the war instead of going into another outfit. You can't control your own men. You can't police a city the size of Dawson.
3: No, Horace, I resent your words.
23: Preston reporting, sir.
3: Preston.
5: Bob.
24: Dad.
5: Son, where have you been?
3: Preston, what happened?
23: Inspector, Bob Kelly and I just brought in the two men who killed Reverend Peterson. Here's a full confession from them. We recovered Peterson's church fund, and the killers are behind bars awaiting trial.
3: Well,
5: Sergeant, did you say Bob assisted in making the arrest?
23: That's right.
3: Well, there's a $2,000 reward offered by the town for the capture of the killers.
24: You're entitled to that reward, Sergeant Preston. You and King.
23: Well, I suggest the reward be added to the fund Reverend Peterson raised to build a new church.
3: An excellent idea, Sergeant.
5: Yes, indeed, a fine idea.
3: Now, what do you think of your son, Horace?
5: I'm mighty proud of him. Bob, I came to Dawson to see how you were doing.
24: I'm glad you came, Dad. Now we can go home together.
5: So you want to come home, huh?
24: Yes, sir. I miss Mom's cookie. Say, Dad.
5: Yes, son?
24: When I get home, how about letting me write the story of this crime for the paper?
3: Oh, Sergeant.
23: Yes, sir.
5: Yeah. Well, agreed. You get a byline.
24: Oh, no.
5: Yes, son, I'll give you a byline.
3: Sergeant Preston, I think there's more to this than you've told me.
23: Well, Inspector, when you read my report, you'll have the whole story, including King's part in it. That's right, fella. And then this case will be closed.
0: Now, here's Sergeant Preston with a preview of our next adventure, the case of the detective who liked excitement.
23: Yes, Lieutenant Mike Farrell of the San Francisco Police liked excitement. But he didn't expect to find any in the Yukon. He did, though. Mike and King and I went into a blind canyon after two crooks who were wanted for murder. There were hostile Indians at the opening of the canyon. The crooks were firing at us from excellent cover, and at that moment we were attacked by a pack of starving wolves. There was plenty of excitement during the next few minutes, even more than Mike would have liked.
0: Be sure to listen to this exciting adventure next Wednesday. These radio dramas, a feature of the Challenge of the Yukon Incorporated, are created and produced by George W. Trendle, directed by Fred Flowerday, and edited by Fran Stryker. The part of Sergeant Preston is played by Paul Sutton. They are brought to you every Wednesday until September 12th, when we shall resume our regular Monday, Wednesday, and Friday broadcasts. This is Hal Neal wishing you goodbye and good luck till next Wednesday. So long. This is ABC, the American Broadcasting Company.
25: 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You just heard an episode of Challenge of the Yukon, which originally aired Wednesday, August 31st, 1949, 77 years ago today. Its title? The Minister's Missing Money. Here's an episode of The Lone Ranger, which originally aired Wednesday, August 31st, 1938, 88 years ago today. Its title? Land for the Railroad.

0: The history of the Western United States is also a history of transportation. First prairie schooners, then the Pony Express, and finally the railroad helped bring civilization to the new country. It was the masked rider of the plains, however, that did most to establish law and order on the frontier. He fought crime and criminals throughout the length and breadth of seven states, and the memory of his deeds will remain as long as the memory of the early West itself. Now return with us to those thrilling days of yesteryear. From out of the past come the thundering hoofbeats of the great horse Silver. The Lone Ranger rides again.
1: Come on, Silver! We're riding east to the railroad! Tunnel's waiting for us! Hurry!

0: Old Zeke Hackett had once ranged cattle all the way from the town of Hinsdale through Cedar Valley and beyond. In the days of his prosperity, he had befriended numberless men and women who had come to him starving or sick or homeless. With the end of the days of the open range, Zeke's prosperity faded away. And with his prosperity, the fair-weather friends who had taken advantage of his generosity. In the end, he had been able to retain title only to Cedar Valley and a small strip of land to the westward. And here grazed the shrunken remnants of his once vast herds. We see Zeke now sitting on the porch of his home with his wife Martha, watching the approach of their nearest neighbor, Duke Bradley, with two of his men.
1: Well, there he comes, Martha, riding up here just as bold as you please. And 10 years ago, I'd have taken my shooting iron and run him off the place so fast he'd have scorched the air getting away.
2: Times have changed, Zeke.
1: Not for the better, neither.
2: Now, when he gets here, you treat him just as nice as you're able. It don't do to go looking for trouble.
1: Marthy, I feel like to bust.
2: Well, you can just hold in that temper of yours. There ain't nobody else willing to give us cash for Cedar Valley right now.
1: Just because Duke's got everybody so blame scared they're afraid to offer anything.
2: I ain't saying that's not so.
1: And if I could only prove my suspicions, I'd be willing to bet every last penny I got that Duke's the fellow to blame for them water holes in the valley being pisoned.
2: Now, Zeke, you haven't no reason to say that.
1: Don't need no reason. All us could tell a crook by the way my rheumatics act.
2: Won't you ever get over that notion?
1: Well, it's so. I get within 10 yards of a crook, and I get to aching like somebody's used me for a pincushion.
2: I've heard you say that for 40 years.
1: Oh, I can feel it coming on right now.
2: You behave yourself.
3: Howdy, Zeke.
1: Howdy yourself.
2: Didn't you hear me?
3: Well, you ready to talk business, Zeke?
1: Oh.
3: Something ailing you?
1: It's them dog-blasted rheumatics. Never did have them so bad afore.
3: Well, now, I'm sorry to hear that. Didn't know you was troubled that way.
2: Don't you pay any attention to him, Mr. Bradley. Zeke's just like a big baby with his ailments.
1: You keep still, Marthy. So you come to make me an offer for Cedar Valley again. Is that it?
3: I heard in town you changed your mind about selling.
1: It wasn't because I wanted to.
3: No?
1: But there ain't no use trying to run cattle where they die off like flies from poisoned water.
2: It's just terrible. We've lost half our critters already.
3: I was afraid of that. Now, if you'd sold out to me before, it wouldn't have happened.
1: How much you offering?
3: Well, last time I said I'd give you 3,000. Wasn't that it, Sawbuck? Yeah.
4: That's why I recollect it, boss.
1: Well, tain't much, but I guess I...
3: Now, wait a minute, Zeke.
1: Huh?
3: That 3,000 was for the valley and all the critters in it at the time I made the offer. But, of course, you wouldn't expect me to offer as much now. Seeing that half your critters have died off since.
2: You mean you won't give us 3,000 even now?
3: 2,000's my best price.
1: Oh, my rheumatics is something fierce. Duke, 2,000's the same as robbery. Why, 5 years ago, I could have sold the valley and the cattle for 30,000.
3: This ain't 5 years ago.
1: Then make it 2,500.
3: Nope. I just give you my first and last price. You ought to what?
1: I ought to tell you
2: Zeke,
1: to...
2: don't say anything you'll be sorry for. We need that money mighty bad.
1: But, Marthy, to have nothing left but that strip of land over westward and a little handful of cash after all we used to have.
2: Oh, it's hard, but we can't hold out longer.
3: You're a real sensible woman, ma'am.
2: And I just wished I wasn't. Oh, but at our age...
1: Honey. I'll take the offer, I reckon.
3: That's fine, Zeke.
1: But I just wish I could figure out why you're so anxious to get the Valley Duke. Them water holes will be poison no matter who owns them.
3: Well, you see, Zeke, I got to figure this way. Most likely it's something underground seeping in and poisoning the springs. Maybe in time it'll all be washed away.
1: Maybe.
3: You can't afford to wait, of course, but I can.
1: You're sure it ain't something else poisoning the water?
3: Meaning?
1: Well, never mind. I said I'd sell, and having no choice, I'll keep the bargain all right.
3: Your rheumatics ain't so bad you can't get to town this afternoon to sign the papers, are they?
1: Oh, I reckon I can make it.
3: Then come on, fellas. I'll be expecting you at Lawyer Winton's office about 3:00.
1: I'll be there. And don't you forget the 2,000. Oh, these rheumatics will be the death of me yet.
3: That old fool and his rheumatics. All right, fellas, get to your saddles. We're riding to town.
5: something underground poisoning the springs, eh?
6: He can't prove no different, can he?
3: Shut your mouth, you two. Come on, get up there. Get up.

0: In the meantime, some distance to the east, rumors that the railroad planned to extend its lines westward became a practical certainty. A small group of surveyors started making their way across country with chains and transits. And one day, the Lone Ranger and his faithful Indian companion, Tonto, rode up to the crew.
1: Hello there.
2: A masked man. What the...
1: Who's over who? What came for?
2: Outlaws. What do you want here?
1: We're not outlaws, Jerry.
2: You know my name?
1: You're Jerry Duncan, aren't you?
2: We never met before that I can recollect.
1: Your superintendent told me about you.
2: Mr. Stanley?
1: Yes.
2: How come outlaws like you know him?
1: I said we aren't outlaws. Tonto and I became acquainted with him a long time ago.
3: We help him when him in plenty trouble.
2: Yeah?
1: He told us the railroad would build, that you'd be in charge of the surveying crew.
2: Blast it, he shouldn't have talked so much.
1: He knew that anything he told us would be held in confidence.
2: Look here, stranger, if that information gets out, it's going to cost the railroad a fortune to buy the land it needs.
1: But we won't repeat what we know. I'm afraid most of the people through here suspect your purpose already.
2: Maybe so. But they ain't so blame sure that they're going to turn down a fair price for their land.
1: Tonto and I have been watching the route you're laying out. From what we've seen, you'll have to go through Cedar Valley.
2: Yeah. Well, that's a long ways off yet.
1: But it's directly on the way to Hinsdale.
2: For all you know, maybe we ain't going to Hinsdale. Maybe we're going to Perryville instead.
1: Stanley said that Hinsdale had been definitely decided upon.
2: Mister, you know too blame much. Either you're an awful good friend of Mr. Stanley's, or you've blackmailed him into saying a lot of things he shouldn't have.
1: Which do you believe?
2: Well, I ain't so sure. You're wearing a mask like an outlaw right enough, but somehow I got a feeling you're different from what you seem to be.
1: Thanks, Jerry. I give you my word that we're to be trusted.
2: But what makes you so interested in where the railroad's going?
1: Everybody's interested in that, but I particularly wanted it to go through Cedar Valley.
2: Why,
3: you... watch out.
1: Careful, Jerry. Put down that gun.
2: I see it now, you dirty crooks. Coming here with your smooth talking.
1: I don't understand. What's wrong?
2: Don't know what's wrong, huh? You're two of Duke Bradley's hired gun hands. Of course, you wouldn't know what it's all about.
1: Duke Bradley?
3: Ooh, him.
2: Playing innocent, huh?
1: But I don't know...
2: All you did was cheat the best fellow that ever lived out of that valley.
1: Zeke Hackett owns Cedar Valley, doesn't he?
2: You know, blame well he don't. Your boss found out about where the railroad is going and bought it from Zeke for almost nothing.
3: Feller named Duke by Valley?
2: All this talk of yours about Mr. Stanley telling you the things you knowed. Last year, you got your information straight from Duke Bradley.
1: How did he find out about the railroad?
2: The way he always finds out things, by cheating and bribing and dirty gunplay.
1: You'll have to believe me, Jerry. This is the first we knew about it.
2: Yeah?
1: We hoped the railroad would go through Cedar Valley because we thought Zeke owned it. If the railroad bought from him, he'd have a chance to rebuild his fortune.
2: You ain't pulling the wool over my eyes.
1: Wait.
2: You polecats. Zeke put me through school when I never had a cent to my name.
1: Put down that gun.
2: And right now I'm paying back part of what I owe him. Ben, grab these fellas. They're off.
4: You not get out. Come on, come on. Follow.
5: We scared him off anyhow.
2: Bastard crooks. All right, men. There ain't no use chasing them. We'll settle them fellas later on.

0: The masked man and Tonto raced away from the crew of surveyors, then decided to continue on to Zeke Hackett's ranch many miles distant. They had known Zeke in the days of his prosperity and had sympathized with him when his fortunes declined. Now learning of Duke Bradley's action for the first time, they determined to investigate. We see them at the end of their journey, reining in their horses beside the corral where Zeke is standing.
1: Well, Silver, hold on. Zeke!
2: Well, doggone my hide if it ain't the masked feller in Tonto.
1: It's been a long time since we've met.
2: Too blame long. Tonto, glad to see you.
3: Well, Tonto, there ain't so many feel that way anymore. I can recollect when I had more friends than I knew what to do with. It seems like when a feller's down, they sort of forget about him.
1: I know one who hasn't, Zeke.
3: Yeah?
1: Jerry Duncan.
3: Jerry? Say now, there's one of the finest young fellers ever was. Met up with him when he was just an orphan kid. All the sort of felt toward him like I would have if he'd been my son.
1: And he thinks a lot of you.
3: Your friends are his?
1: No, I'm afraid he thought us outlaws.
3: Recollect when we first met up. First I figured you was outlaws myself. Then, when my rheumatics didn't get to aching, I says to myself, Zeke, there's an honest feller, mask or no mask.
1: Jerry gave us some bad news.
3: Yeah?
1: He told us that you'd had to sell the valley.
3: Yep, I did all right.
4: Tonto, not like that.
3: Well, Tonto, I never thought to see the day I'd sell it. But me and Marty got down to where we just had to have some cash.
1: Duke Bradley bought it, didn't he? I don't suppose he told you what he wanted it for.
3: Oh, he'll graze cattle there, I suppose.
1: That wasn't his purpose, Zeke. He knew the railroad would have to buy that property.
3: Huh? What's that?
1: It's true. I wouldn't have told you about the railroad's plans, but Duke seems to have known them, and he used your ignorance to cheat you.
3: Well, I'll be... So he did poison them water holes.
1: He poisoned the water holes in the valley?
3: He must have. I can't prove it. But just as sure as I'm standing here, he did that very thing.
1: And he can't be brought to justice?
3: There's no way at all. But there's something else that can be brought to.
1: Yes?
3: And that's the business end of shooting iron. You stay here
1: while
3: I get
1: Zeke. Listen to me. Perhaps there's another way to punish him.
3: I don't know what could be. Oh, golly. Just thinking of that critter's brought on them pains again.
1: You can't fight a man like Duke Bradley with guns.
3: The surest way I know of.
1: No, Zeke. I have still a better plan.
3: Huh?
1: And from what you've told me, I'm sure it'll work. Now listen to me.
5: The curtain falls on the first act of our thrilling Lone Ranger drama. Before the next exciting scenes, please permit us to pause for just a few moments

0: Now to continue our story. A week after Duke Bradley had bought Cedar Valley from Zeke Hackett for a fraction of its true worth, the rancher was talking with one of his men.
1: Well, Lem, before the day's over, I'll be banking about $40,000 or $50,000.
2: Will it be that soon, boss?
1: Yep. I heard today that the fellow representing the railroad will be in town to buy up land.
2: Good enough, eh?
1: When Zeke hears about it, I'll bet he'll be fit to be tied.
2: I can just see him. He'll be yelping about his rheumatics so as he could be heard clear of the next county.
1: We ain't worrying about him.
2: You reckon the railroad will pay that much cash?
1: They'll pay. It'd cost them 10 times as much to cut across the hills.
2: Yeah, anyhow, that much.
1: I'll be making myself a nice profit. $2,000 a Zeke for the valley, and $500 to pay that fellow in the railroad office for telling us which way the line's going to be built.
2: Golly, and all the rest clear.
1: The best part of it is we couldn't have lost no matter which way the railroad was built.
2: Uh-huh.
1: If they'd decided to go to Perryville instead of Hinsdale, they'd had to cross that land over to the west as Zeke owns.
2: If that had been the case, why, maybe them water holes over there might have been poisoned, eh?
1: Funny thing about water holes. Can't never tell where they're likely to go bad.
2: There's Sawbuck riding up.
1: I was hoping he'd be getting back. I aim to send him into town after some supplies we're needing.
2: Yeah, maybe I'll go with him. I need a...
3: Boss!
1: Huh?
3: The surveyors are here.
1: Going through the valley, eh?
3: But they ain't.
1: What's that?
3: The railroad's changed its plans.
1: Going local.
3: I ain't. The railroad's not coming to Hinsdale.
1: What I...
3: It's going to Perryville. Them surveyors are on Zeke's land.
2: That western strip of his?
3: Yeah.
1: You seen him yourself?
3: No, not exactly. But I heard it in town.
1: It can't be.
2: We ought to see for ourselves.
1: Come on. That's just what we're going to do.
3: I never believed it at first, but even the sheriff said he seen him.
1: If that fellow in the railroad office double-crossed me,
2: he might have, figuring you couldn't prove nothing.
3: And figuring if he gave out the wrong information, the railroad couldn't prove nothing either.
1: He'll pay for it if he did. Steady there, blast you.
2: Let's hurry.
3: I'm ready.
1: Get up there. Get up.

0: At almost the same time, the Lone Ranger rode swiftly into town on his great horse, Silver, reined in before the sheriff's office, and hurried inside.
1: What the?
2: Don't go for your gun, Sheriff.
1: A masked man of all the blasted...
2: You're going to do what I say. You... I'll explain later. But there's no time to waste now.
1: You'll be jailed for this.
2: Perhaps, but right now you're coming with me.

0: Duke Bradley led his men at a swift gallop toward the narrow stretch of land which Zeke Hackett still owned. As they approached their destination, Duke saw that the report he had received was correct.
1: Who there? You there.
2: You calling me?
1: You heard me, didn't you?
2: I heard you. I didn't care much about your style of calling either.
3: Don't get smart, mister.
1: Shut up, Lem. I'll talk to this fellow. Now, what I want to know is what you and your men are doing over here.
2: What we're doing is our business.
1: But I'm making it mine.
2: Yeah?
3: Let me handle him, boss. Maybe a little gun weapon would do him some good.
2: Anytime you fellas want to start something, I'm willing.
1: Look here. I thought the railroad was going through Cedar Valley.
2: You did, huh?
1: It was supposed to be built to Hinsdale. But this is a way to Perryville.
2: And what if it is?
1: Just this. I own Cedar Valley. I paid good cash for it. But if the railroad's going to Perryville, I won't be able to sell it.
2: Well, now, ain't that just too bad?
1: You're
2: Duke Bradley, ain't you?
1: That's me.
2: Well, I heard about the way you cheated old Zeke. You thought you was going to collect big money. But this is Zeke's land, and now it's him that's going to collect.
4: Duke, we ought to fill that fella in the railroad office full of land.
5: It was him that got you in this fix.
2: Serve you right.
1: Sawbuck.
4: But I
1: Come on. Get back on your horses. We ain't licked yet.

0: Ever since the day Zeke Hackett had spoken to the Lone Ranger, his bitter mood had passed, and his puzzled wife frequently observed the old man chuckling to himself. When questioned, he refused to give his reason, and Martha found her curiosity increasing. We see the elderly couple in the living room of their home.
1: For pity's sake, Zeke, quit your laughing to yourself. I declare sometimes I think you're losing what little sense you ever had.
2: Do you now, Martha?
1: I do. Oh, now, Zeke, you tell me what it is you're keeping to yourself this way. It hasn't got anything to do with the valley, has it?
2: You'll find out all in good time.
1: But why can't you tell me?
2: Right now, all the talking and begging in the world won't make me say a word. I give my promise to the masked man, and I ain't going back on it.
1: Oh, you're still just as stubborn as when you was courting me.
2: Uh-huh. That's how I got you, wasn't it? Oh,
1: for heaven's sake, Zeke, now what ails you?
2: Just look outside.
1: Why? Why, it's Duke Bradley with them two no-count gun hands of his.
2: The polecats. Come in, blast ya. Oh, them rheumatics. They're at it again.
3: Zeke, I changed my mind.
2: Yeah?
3: I don't want the valley no more.
1: Don't want the valley?
2: Kind of late in deciding, ain't you?
3: Maybe, but not too late.
1: You want we should give you back the $2,000 you paid us?
2: Well, if that's it, we can't do it. Most of it's spent.
3: I don't want the cash.
2: But you...
3: I'm here to make a trade.
2: A trade?
3: I got the papers here for you to sign and everything. Them and Sawbuck can be the witnesses.
2: Why, you ain't even said what you want to trade for yet.
3: I'll give you back the valley for the land you got over west.
2: Oh, so that's it.
3: You're getting all the best of the deal.
2: Like blazes I am. You seen them surveyors over there and you want that land to sell to the railroad. Well, Duke Bradley, you listen to me. That land's mine, and I ain't selling it or trading it or giving it away. And that's flat.
3: Yeah?
2: Now you can get out of here, because we can't do business.
3: I reckon we will.
2: I said get out of here.
1: Please, Zeke, don't fight with him.
2: I'll...
3: Sit down.
1: Oh, you shoved him.
2: Blast you, I'll...
3: You'll trade me that land, that's what you'll do.
2: You can't make me.
3: Yeah? That's what you think. I ain't got the time to waste on you like I did before. So we're getting this over with right now.
2: The land's mine and I'm keeping it.
3: Maybe you'll change your mind after I tell you a few things.
2: You...
3: First off, how do you think them water holes in the valley got poisoned?
2: I got a blame good notion.
3: Uh-huh. It was me and the boys done it. That was when we figured it was the valley the railroad wanted.
1: You beast.
3: Maybe that'll show you we ain't to be fooled with.
2: Go ahead and poison all the water holes you want to. That don't...

0: At the point of a gun, Zeke was forced to sign the papers which returned him Cedar Valley in exchange for the strip of land where the surveyors were active. This done, he accompanied Duke and his men to town where the papers were notarized. But Zeke did not return to his home. Instead, he remained in town until evening. We see him now in the cafe, watching the approach of Jerry Duncan and a second man.
1: Howdy, Jerry. I've been waiting for you.
2: Gosh, it's good to see you again, Zeke. Shake hands with Mr. Stanley.
1: Glad to meet you, Mr. Stanley.
3: It's a pleasure.
2: Mr. Stanley's our superintendent.
1: Sit down, won't you?
3: Yeah. Thanks.
2: Look, Zeke, there's Duke Bradley and them two men of his. They're right where they can hear everything that's said.
1: Let them. That's what I want.
3: I understand you're the owner of Cedar Valley, Mr. Hackett.
1: That I am.
3: Would you be interested in selling?
1: Not for no $2,000.
3: What's that?
2: That's all right, Mr. Stanley. It's just a little joke, Zeke.
3: Oh.
1: You got any particular price in mind, Mr. Stanley?
3: I have. It's fair, I believe. $30,000.
1: Well, now, that's something.
4: Hey, what's going on here?
5: You're trying to pull some kind of a slick deal, Zeke?
3: Jerry. Who are these men?
2: Oh, they're the fellows who owned Cedar Valley for a while, Mr. Stanley. But it weren't for long.
3: Oh, gee. I think I've heard of them.
4: I ask a question, I want an answer.
3: One moment. What business is this of yours?
4: I'll tell you what business it is of mine. If you're buying the valley for the railroad, then I've been cheated.
3: Cheated?
4: You heard me. And by that fellow sitting right there.
1: He's pointing at you, Jerry.
2: I never cheated nobody.
4: No. I suppose you didn't tell me the railroad was going to Perryville.
2: Nope, I didn't. It was you who said that. I just didn't bother to put you right.
4: Why,
6: Duke, they tricked us.
5: And we're stuck with that land that ain't no good to us.
4: Well, we won't be for long.
1: You better be mighty careful, Duke.
4: You sneaking old fool. You ain't tricking me like this.
2: Zeke, watch out.
1: Now it sounds like you got the rheumatics, Duke.
4: My hand is smashed.
7: No, it isn't, Duke. I just hit your gun.
5: So you want a gunfight, huh?
7: Well, raise your hands, all of you.
8: And keep them raised.
4: Sheriff, jail that masked fella. He just...
8: It's you I'm jailing, Duke. You and your pard.
5: You ain't got nothing on us.
1: That's where you're wrong. Go ahead, Sheriff. Jail the coyotes.
4: You can't. You ain't got no reason.
7: It's your own fault you're going to jail, Duke.
4: But I...
7: Sheriff and I were outside when you forced Zeke to trade back. You made him accept the valley at the point of a gun.
8: The masked man's telling the truth, Duke. I seen it all. But Zeke told us not to do nothing unless you tried to make trouble over this deal.
4: It's a frame-up.
7: But you're getting exactly what you deserve.
1: And it was the masked fella that done it. It was him and Tonto that got Jerry to bring his crew here to survey that other land so Duke could think the railroad had changed its plans.
2: The first time I met up with the masked fella, I figured him to be an outlaw. I sure learned different.
8: All right, Duke. You fellas are coming along with me. I got a cell already picked out for you.
4: If I ever get out of...
8: You won't.
5: Duke, this is the worst luck I ever seen. To think that we forced Zeke to take back the land he wanted all the time. And then on top of that, to have to go to jail for beating ourselves out of all that cash. I don't care what you call it. That ain't justice.

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0: From Hollywood, the Mutual Network, in cooperation with Family Theater Incorporated, brings you Regis Toomey and Gene Ruth in Alexander Hayes' classic, The Denver Express. 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
1: Thank you, Gene. Back in the late 19th century, a quiet, studious man named Augustus Allen Hayes wrote a number of serious historical works and novels. On the strength of them alone, his name would have been little known, except by a handful of students and research workers. But Mr. Hayes wrote a short story, and the impact of that story still reverberates in the pages of present-day literature. For he created a character who became the prototype of our modern-day heroes of action and melodramatic fiction. The character's name is Major Harry Sinclair, and he's portrayed for you tonight by Regis Toomey as we present Augustus Allen Hayes's classic railroad story, The Denver Express.
2: Now let me set you straight on something. In spite of anything you may have heard or read, there's nothing romantic, exciting, or dangerous about the construction or operation of a transcontinental railroad. There are no heroes or heroines connected with it. Any ordinary man with a straightforward, logical mind can handle any situation that might arise. Let me tell you the story about the first run ever made by the Denver Express, old number 17. That should prove it to you. You see, the story really began back in the 1870s while we were building the road. We had pushed the rails across the plains to the old frontier town of Barker's, and we established division headquarters there. I was working in the engineer's shack late one afternoon when one of the contractor superintendents came in.
3: Hey, Major. How are things going?
2: Not too good, Sam. We should be averaging a mile more of track every day.
3: Yep, I know. That's the reason I came up. There's trouble brewing in Barker's, Major.
2: Is there, Sam? What kind?
3: Well, you know about these construction towns. The minute you bring in a big payroll, all the gamblers and shoppers from miles around come flooding in.
2: We've warned the men about that, haven't we?
3: Sure, Major. But there's some who just can't stay away from their faro and keno games. What's more, it seems them games is crooked. It's got the boys so riled up they ain't doing their work proper. Yeah, and some of them down to the tie camp is talking about a vigilante committee.
2: They can't do that, Sam. They know I can't stand violence of any kind. Who's the ringleader of these gambling crooks in town?
3: A fellow by the name of Big Jeff Johnson. But don't you go tangling with that ordinary cuss by yourself, Major. He's got 100 men armed down there in Barker.
2: I told you I can't stand violence, Sam. I only wanted to remember his name. As I said earlier, the business of building a railroad doesn't require any heroes, and I'm certainly not cast in any heroic mold. So I went into my office to figure out a logical, level-headed solution. I'd been at it only a few minutes when...
4: There he is, Cyrus. There's Major Sinclair. Talk to him, Cyrus. Hurry!
5: I'm sorry to bust in on you like this, Major, but I need your help.
4: You've got to help him, Major. They'll kill him if you don't. They'll kill him!
2: Now, just a minute. Let's not get emotional. Suppose you tell me what this is all about.
5: Well, my name's Cyrus Foster, Major. The young lady's Sally Johnson.
2: Any relation to Big Jeff Johnson?
4: I'm his daughter, Major.
2: Oh, all right. Go on.
5: Well, I've been dealing faro for Johnson, but a square game. Everyone at my table got an even break, and Johnson didn't like it. He liked my courting Sally even less.
4: And when Cyrus refused to deal crooked and wouldn't stop seeing me, my father threatened to kill him.
2: A threat doesn't make a fact, Mr. Foster.
5: No, but they rigged a crooked deck on me today. And one of his gang tipped the players at my table. They've organized a lynch mob of Johnson's men. They're looking for me right now. You've got to get me out of town aboard one of your trains, Major.
2: Sounds like you're a few minutes late, Mr. Foster. That mob's trailed you here.
4: He's right. They found us.
2: I can't stand emotional people, Mr. Foster. If you'll take Miss Johnson into the next room, I'll see what I can do.
5: But I can't let you face that mob alone, Major.
2: I don't think you have much choice, Mr. Foster.
5: Well, all right. Come on, Sally.
6: You ain't the only one. I know.
7: Open up in there!
8: We want Foster, and we're going to get him. Open up.
2: Just a minute, gentlemen. Now, what can I do for you?
7: We want that cheating tarot dealer, Major, Cyrus Foster.
9: Yeah,
2: and if I won't let you have him?
8: We're not asking permission, Major. We're taking him. Now, get out of the way. We're coming in.
9: Come on.
2: Just a minute, gentlemen. You're forgetting that this is railroad property, and much as I dislike violence, I'll have to defend it.
7: If you're crazy enough to do that, then we'll get Foster over your dead body.
2: All right, come ahead. But what happens when 500 men in the Thai camp learn about it?
8: Well, what about it? What's that got to do with it?
2: Maybe you haven't heard, but railroad men stick together. Yeah. If you don't think so, just come ahead. And 1 hour after those men hear about it, there won't be a piece of any one of you big enough to bury.
7: All right, Major, you win this round. But Foster ain't going to stay in there forever. When he pokes his nose outside, we'll get him without setting foot on railroad property.
2: I watched them through the window and soon saw what they meant. Guns in hand, they deployed on the top of a small mesa overlooking my quarters. They could draw a clean bead on anyone leaving the building. All right, Mr. Foster, Miss Johnson, you can come out now.
5: Major, I don't know how we'll ever be able to thank you for this. Even if all your trouble was for nothing.
2: If you mean those men waiting for you on the mesa, forget them.
4: Forget them? But how can he? The minute he tries to leave the building,
2: He's going to leave the building, Miss Johnson. What's more, there's a construction train pulling out for the east in a half hour. He'll be aboard that train, alive, unhurt.
5: Major, if you could do that, we'd owe you a debt of gratitude for the rest of our lives.
2: I think the road would prefer that you paid off in cash, Mr. Foster.
5: In cash?
2: Yes, we don't carry non-paying passengers. We'll have to charge you at the standard rate of 3 cents a mile. I got Sam, the contractor superintendent, on the buzzer system, and he came over to the building. I told him the situation.
3: Looks like Foster's in a fix for sure, Major. Unless we call out the men from the Thai camp and the road gang. I don't rightly see how you'll ever get to that train alive.
2: It'll cost us another mile of track today if we call those men off the job. We can't afford it.
4: But a man's life is at stake, Major. You can't let him die because of a mile of railroad track.
2: And we don't solve any problems, Miss Johnson, by getting emotional. Sam, take this note down to the conductor aboard that construction train. When he's followed the instructions, have him signal me with the whistle. I'll carry on from there. After Sam left, I studied the terrain out of the window. There were over 20 rifles on the edge of the mesa covering every inch of the path to the railroad. The construction siding, 200 yards away, ran on top of a similar bluff slightly higher. I could see the engine up there getting up steam. Then a short burst of white smoke came from the whistle pipe. There's the signal, Mr. Foster. Let's get started. The trains on this road always run on time. We walked at a steady, unhurried pace, Mr. Foster's eyes glued on the path straight ahead. From the moment the door opened, those rifle barrels covered us. They followed us now, unwavering, vacant, stared, deadly. I really don't know how long we walked that path before the tension-filled silence was broken.
5: I guess this is it, Major.
2: That shot didn't come from the mesa, Mr. Foster. I don't think any shots will come from there.
5: What do you mean?
2: Look over there at the train.
5: Over the... Major, that train's crowded with men. And each one is armed with a rifle.
2: Those are the crewmen, Mr. Foster. The shot you heard came from the train. A warning that at any sign of violence towards us, those trainmen will open fire. From their higher elevation, they can wipe out Johnson's men in a couple of volleys. I don't think there'll be any shots fired from the mesa. So let's finish this little walk, shall we? When the train pulled out on schedule with Mr. Foster aboard, I wasn't there to see it. There was a good deal on my mind. Primarily, that mile of track we were losing each day because of Johnson's gamblers and their effect on my construction gangs. I thought I'd better talk to Mr. Johnson about it. I found Big Jeff Johnson in an office above one of his gambling dens talking with some of his men. They stopped talking when they saw me. You're Mr. Big Jeff Johnson, aren't you?
9: Yeah, that's right, Major Sinclair. What can I do for you?
2: Nothing for me. A good deal for yourself and your men.
9: Like, what would you say?
2: Like getting out of Barker's and staying out.
9: Getting out of... Oh, no, you're not really meaning that serious, are you, Major?
2: Enough to give you a 24-hour deadline.
9: 24 hours? Well, now that's real generous of you. Yes, real generous.
2: I think so. I'll expect to find this place and your others vacant when I check back tomorrow. Good night.
9: Now, just a minute, Major, just a minute. Suppose, I ain't saying this is a fact, mind you, but suppose when you come back tomorrow, you find things just like they are tonight.
2: That might be unfortunate for you, Mr. Johnson. You see, I expect to have 500 tie camp men and rail gang workers with me.
9: Yeah. Only you can't bring all them boys back with you tomorrow if you don't leave here alive tonight.
2: They'll come on their own hook, Mr. Johnson, if they learn that you're responsible for my death.
9: Well, sure, sure they will, if they learn. Only they can't blame me if you pass out by falling off a trestle or stumbling under the wheels of one of your own trains. Now, can they, Major?
2: Now, what happened next doesn't mean I changed my mind about violence. It was merely the only logical, reasoning solution of a crisis that suddenly faced me, so I carried it out. I cracked Mr. Johnson's face hard with my open hand. As the blow swung him around, I grabbed his revolver, pressed it against his back, and shoved him around until he stood between me and the rest of his men. Mr. Johnson, I'll repeat what I said earlier. You and your men have exactly 24 hours in which to leave Barker's.
9: Hey.
2: And speaking of leaving, perhaps you'd better escort me peacefully from here right now. Well, Mr. Johnson, shall we go? Now, the events I've just described were typical of those that might arise during the construction of any railroad. And, as you just heard, they didn't involve any so-called bravery, emotional entanglements, or storybook heroics. The application of simple, cool-headed reason was all that was necessary to handle Mr. Foster's problem, get Big Jeff Johnson and his men out of town, and let the construction of the road go ahead according to schedule. Well, when the road was finished, I went back to New York to marry the beautiful girl to whom I'd been engaged for some time. Then we came back west on our honeymoon in order to be aboard the Denver Express when she made her first run. She pulled out on schedule, maintained her speed as she roared westward, and it looked like nothing would interfere with my determination to have her reach Denver exactly on time. Then, near Pawnee Junction, some events out of the past began to catch up with me.
5: Well, Major Sinclair, I should have known you'd be traveling the express on her first run.
2: Why, hello, Mr. Foster. Honey, I'd like you to meet Mr. Cyrus Foster. Mr. Foster, Mrs. Sinclair, my wife.
5: Delighted to make your acquaintance, Mrs. Sinclair.
10: Well, thank you, Mr. Foster. It's nice of you to say so.
2: What have you been doing since we last met, Mr. Foster? Still dealing a square game?
5: Well, yes, Major, but in a different profession. I'm working for an express company now. Going to Denver to take over a branch office.
2: Well, that sounds a good deal better.
10: My congratulations, too, Mr. Foster.
5: Thanks, Mrs. Sinclair. It was your husband who made it possible. Well, my boss is waiting up ahead. I'll have to leave now. Goodbye, Miss Sinclair, Major. Thanks for everything.
2: Goodbye, Mr. Foster.
10: Harry, isn't that the young man who was involved in that escapade at Barker's with Big Jeff Johnson?
2: Yes, that's right, Jane.
10: I wonder whatever became of his romance with that young girl.
2: Sally Johnson?
10: Yes, yes, that's it. I wonder if they're still in love and if they'll get married now that he has this wonderful new job.
2: Now, Jane, don't you get the fever, too, just because you're traveling on a railroad. There's nothing any more romantic about this business than there is in making sausage or cleaning out a pigsty.
10: Isn't there, Harry? Well, would you like to know a little secret? I think you're the most incurable romantic I've ever known.
2: Now, just about the time that Jane was making that little foolish statement, Sam, the contractor superintendent, was passing the time of day with Jim Watkins, our station agent and telegrapher in the depot at Barker's.
3: Looks like you're pretty busy today, Jim.
7: Yeah, that's right for fact, Sam. With number 17 starting her first scheduled run, there's plenty of messages hitting the wires for Major Sinclair.
3: The Major? Is he riding number 17?
7: Now, you don't rightly think he'd miss that first run, do you?
3: I guess hardly, Jim. It'll be good seeing him again. Must be pretty nearly a month now since...
4: I beg your pardon. Huh? I was out in the waiting room, and did you say Major Sinclair was aboard the Denver Express?
7: That's right, miss.
4: Then you've got to wire that train. You've got to stop it from making the run between Pawnee Junction and Barker's tonight.
7: Stop the train? Now, hold on, miss. You don't know what you're saying.
3: Just a minute, Jim. You're Sally Johnson, ain't you, miss?
4: Yes, that's right. And you've got to listen to me. You've got to stop that train.
3: Oh, no. I suppose you've got a pretty good reason for asking that. What is it, Miss Johnson?
4: Well, I can't tell you what it is. All right. It's my father.
3: Big Jeff Johnson?
4: Yes. He and his men are going to wreck that train.
7: Wreck it?
4: Yes. At the 6-mile post between here and Pawnee Junction. They're going to throw the train off the track and rob the passengers in the express car. That's why you've got to stop that train, Mr. Watkins. You've got to.
2: When number 17 pulled into Pawnee Junction that night, the local station agent was waiting for me with a wire from Jim Watkins at Barker's. He was a very worried man.
11: Well, that's the situation, Major Sinclair. Watkins couldn't give me any further information, but it looks like we'll have to hold number 17 here until daylight tomorrow.
2: Trains on this line run on schedule, mister. Number 17 will leave here on time.
11: But, Major, that wire, the Johnson gang...
2: Getting emotional won't help, mister. We have 11 minutes before number 17 pulls out. That's plenty of time to make a few arrangements. A short distance out of Pawnee Junction, we stopped at a siding for a few minutes. I hated to lose the time from our schedule, but it was a logically necessary stop. For we picked up a detachment of 20 soldiers in Fort Pawnee for whom I'd wired ahead. I stationed them in the baggage car, and then their lieutenant and I went forward into the engine cab to check with the engineer. How are the air brakes, Jack?
12: First rate, Major.
2: Can you stop her in about a third of her length?
12: Easy enough, if you don't mind being shaken up a bit.
2: Good. Now, Lieutenant, the country at the 6-mile post is pretty level. The headlight will pick up the spot easily enough, and we'll have plenty of time to stop.
13: All right, Major.
12: 2nd milepost just passed, Major.
2: Thanks, Jack. Now, Lieutenant, when we get busy with Johnson and his men, don't let any of them get back to the main body of the train. This line has a reputation for maintaining the well-being and comfort of its passengers. I don't want them annoyed. And just one more thing. The less shooting, the better. I don't like violence, and I prefer...
12: Major, look ahead there, down the line. There's a red lantern burning alongside the tracks.
2: Yes, you're right, Jack. Slap on the brakes.
12: The brakes? But we haven't even reached the 3rd milepost yet.
2: Slap on the brakes, Jack.
12: All right, Major.
14: Well, you seem to have been a bit premature, Major. I hope your nerves haven't got the better of you.
2: I don't happen to be an emotional man, Lieutenant Halsey. That lantern was put there for some reason.
14: But what reason could there possibly be for...
2: There's your answer, Lieutenant. Johnson has changed his plan. And if someone hadn't warned us with that lantern, this train would be a wreck right now. They seem to be getting quite near. Suppose we alert your men and start handling the situation.

0: Lieutenant Halsey and his men knew their business. The gang was rounded up in short order and secured as prisoners in the baggage car. I checked on my wife and found her unhurt, but alarmed and upset over my safety. After I got her calmed down, I went looking for Lieutenant Halsey. I found him and several of his men at the mouth of a narrow arroyo, a short distance away from the train. What's the trouble, Lieutenant?
1: It's Big Jeff Johnson. He broke through our circle and he's hiding out back there. It's a dead end, so he can't get out, but we can't get to him. Looks like we're held up until dawn.
0: Well, that won't do, Lieutenant. We're behind schedule now. I'd better go in after him.
1: That's impossible, Major. He's hidden back there in the rocks with a clean bead on the bed of the arroyo. You can't make it.
0: The night's dark. The shadows are thick. I believe there's a chance. Besides, I've got something I have to talk over with him. I'm going in.

0: I'm calling on you to surrender, Mr. Johnson. I'm asking you again, Mr. Johnson. Better give yourself up.
1: Here's your answer, Major. Well, Major, how'd you like that? Don't you feel like answering, Major? That lead meal didn't feel so well in your stomach, did it? Well, that's fine with me. And if any of you monkey-suited tin soldiers out there try to come in after me, you'll get the same.
0: They won't have to.
1: Well,
0: drop that gun, Mr. Johnson. I've got one pointing at your head.
1: I'll be hanged if I'll drop
0: it. Drop it, Mr. Johnson. That's better. And now, Mr. Johnson, you and I have a few things to settle. I'll start by throwing away my gun. And I'll carry on like this.
1: Wait, you...
0: Come on, Mr. Johnson. It's just between the two of us now.
1: Wait, you...
0: We might as well keep it up until everything's settled.

0: A short time later, Lieutenant Halsey and his men carried Mr. Johnson back to the train, and we pulled out again for Barker's. On the way, Jane filled in with some minor details for me.
1: Remember the red lantern that warned you in time, Harry? Well, Sally Johnson held it. She learned of her father's change in plans and risked her life to stop the train. Right now, she and Cyrus Foster in the next car making plans together for their future. What do you think about the romance of railroading now, Harry?

0: When we got to Barker's, Jim Watkins, the telegraph agent, began dancing around the platform, impatiently trying to say something to me. But I was so busy with the troops and disposing the prisoners, I didn't have time to talk to him until we were ready to pull out.
1: What?
2: Now, just a doggone minute, Major Sinclair. You just can't get away without helping me out here.
0: Sorry, Jim. What's on your mind?
2: It's Denver, that's why. They've been burning up the wires for 2 hours trying to find out what happened to number 17. I got to wire them, Major. What did happen out there on the line? What's the story? What'll I tell them?
0: This is a railroad, not a class in short story writing, Jim. Just wire them this. Number 17 departed Barker's 55 minutes late.
2: Oh, now wait, Major. Is that all?
0: No, Jim. You can add this. Number 17 will arrive in Denver on time.

Well, that's the story of the first run of the Denver Express. There were no heroes or heroines connected with it. All it took was a straightforward, logical mind without any emotion to handle any situation that might have come up. What's that? Oh, my little encounter with Mr. Johnson back in the Arroyo? Well, maybe the soldiers would have gotten him eventually. And I'll admit, I didn't have to throw my gun away and handle him with my fists. But that was just a result of logical, cool-headed reasoning. After all, his actions were responsible for my wife getting alarmed and upset that night. And no man on earth's going to do that without answering to Major Harry Sinclair.

0: A family theater listener once asked us how we've managed to present such a variety of plays week after week and always wind up with the same theme, family prayer. You present a mystery set or a story of suspense or a comedy or a historical drama, and each time you conclude, the family that prays together stays together. It never fails to make sense, but, well, how do you do it? Well, here's the secret, if it can be called a secret. There isn't a thing in life that doesn't somehow tie in with the family, that isn't somehow of interest to it, because the family is the base of all society and civilization, whether it's baseball or babies, railroads or religion. It's connected with the family, and our family theater audiences like to hear about it. In the same way, there isn't a thing in life that isn't connected with God, who created and sustains the world and all that's in it. So it's never an effort to introduce the thought of prayer, family prayer. After all, do we possess anything that doesn't come from the hand of God? And isn't it only sensible that we should pray together as a family for the graces we need each day? That's why we leave you each week with a thought we'd like you to make your own. The family that prays together stays together.
1: More things are wrought by prayer than this world dreams of.

From Hollywood, Family Theater has brought you Regis Toomey and Gene Root in Alexander Hayes' The Denver Express, with Elizabeth Scott as your hostess. Others in our cast were Barton Yarborough, Jim Nusser, Ken Christie, Virginia Eiler, Herbert Butterfield, Victor Perrin, and Charles Lund. 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
1: Wednesday,
0: August 31st, 1949, 77 years ago today. Its title? The Denver Express. 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
1: Wednesday,
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0: Some of my well-meaning friends have been after me for a long time now to get up here on the radio and tell my story, the story of the big one. But I just couldn't bring myself to do it. You see, it's like this. It's what you might call a quaint little story about the Irish. And if there's one thing I dislike more than another, it's a quaint little story about the Irish. I'm full right up to here with them. And you know why? They're always full of terrible misrepresentations. People wearing green hats, little shillelaghs, and saying sure and begorra and the like. All the time. Well, there's a full symphony orchestra trying to get your sympathy by playing background music that sounds like quaint little Irish tunes being played on a concertina, like this. Stop it. That's enough. Do you see what I mean? You can understand why a man wouldn't want to contribute to such foolishness. But nonetheless, the story needs telling if I'm going to get these well-meaning friends off my neck. So if you don't mind, I'd like you to listen. Don't worry. I'll stay clear of all the foolishness. I'll give you the facts, just the plain facts, through the magic of radio. Little magic music, please. Thank you. Through the magic of radio, I'd like to take you back to my little farm just outside the beautiful city of sunshine, Dungarvan, jewel of the Emerald Isle and pride of County Waterford. I well remember the day it all started, the 21st of June, 1921. I remember the morning mist had just risen from the meadow and I was finishing the milking and on my way out from the barn when I ran into MacInnes, my brother-in-law. Of course, he wasn't my brother-in-law then.
1: Morning, Daniel O'Sheill.
0: You're trespassing, MacInnes.
1: I want to talk to you.
0: That's too bad.
1: I want to talk to you about your sister.
0: What about my sister?
1: Can I come in?
2: Good morning, Patrick. Have you...
3: Not yet, my love.
0: My love? What's this?
1: Well, that's what I wanted to talk to you about. You see, may I sit down?
0: Stand on your head for all I care. What's this all about?
1: O'Sheill... O'Sheill, I'm going to marry your sister.
0: What?
1: I know I'm not from County Waterford, and there may be someone here as good. But she'll find no better man.
0: Martha, you mean to tell me that she's going to marry a man from County Cork?
2: I can't help it, Daniel. I love him.
0: Impossible.
1: And what's wrong with Cork?
0: What's wrong with it? Well, in the first place, it's not Waterford. And in the second place, you come from there. What's wrong with Cork? Why, ye ignorant Corko. None of you have enough sense to come in out of the rain. You aren't worth the rope that it takes to hang the lot of your worthless bones.
2: Now, Dan.
1: Hear now, Daniel O'Sheill.
0: Hear now, Daniel O'Sheill. Did you hear that? It's not the way for a man to talk. Hear now, Daniel O'Sheill. How can it be that you aren't a man at all, but a suit of clothes stuffed like one?
1: Oh, stuffed suit, is it?
0: Oh, rather, I meant a stuffed shirt.
1: Oh, stuffed shirt!
2: Please, now, Patrick and Daniel.
1: Am I to understand you don't approve of my marrying your sister?
0: Are you to understand, you thick-headed ape? I'll see you waiting in the finish till your hat floats first.
1: Oh, you're fixing to anger me, O'Sheill.
0: I was beginning to wonder if your skin was as thick as your head seems to be.
3: Would you like to step outside, O'Sheill?
0: Yes, that I would, MacInnes, that
2: no.
0: I would.
2: Now stop it. You've gone far enough. I'll not have any fighting within the family.
0: But he's not in the family.
2: He will be, whether you like it or not, Daniel.
3: But this is between us men, my love.
2: Not anymore, it isn't.
0: But how are we going to settle this and this?
2: You'll go soak your head in the pump, Daniel O'Sheill. When you've got your temper down, then maybe we'll settle it. And talk about my dowry.
0: Dowry?
2: A dowry. How can Patrick and I move to America and make our fortune without a dowry to pay for the trip?
0: You want to go to America, so they'll need a dowry. Oh, this is too much, too much.
2: It's the custom, Daniel. He'll pay half.
1: That I will.
3: Come outside, McInnes.
4: It's a pleasure.
2: Stay where you are, Patrick. And Daniel, you go outside till you've cooled off.
0: Throwing me out of my own house.
2: I'm throwing you out till you've cooled your temper. Go soak your head now.
1: Oh, he's going to soak his head. I'll help him.
2: He'll stay here. He's had to do it often enough without your help.
1: Well, I tried.
3: All right, well, we'll settle it later. I'm going to marry. I'm going to marry your sister, he says. Just like that. What does she say? I love him, she says. He's some cock, but I love him. And then when I try to reason with him, go soak your head in the pump, she says. All right, well, I'll do it, but I'm going back in there, and I'm going to loosen every tooth in his head. That's what I'm going to do. Oof, the water's as cold as charity. It is when I looked up from the pump that I saw him. The big one. 4.5 feet tall he was. He was standing there at the end of the watering trough, watching me. Then after a second, he reached over and picked up the towel off the pump handle and handed it to me.
5: Looks like pretty good water.
3: Huh?
5: I say it looks like pretty good water.
3: I suppose it is, if you like water. Who are you?
5: Little.
3: That I can see.
5: I mean, my name's Little. Spud Little. You mind if I have a cup?
3: Help yourself.
5: Oh, thank you. Thank you.
3: Where are you from, Mr. Little?
5: I lived here all my life. Oh, my, that's good. That's real good.
3: All your life? What part of Dungarvan?
5: Right here on this farm.
3: Joke, eh? Yeah, it's funny I haven't seen you before.
5: I'll have just a little more, if you don't mind.
3: It's funny I haven't seen you before.
5: And not funny at all. Leprechaun, you know.
3: Oh.
5: Oh, my. Excellent water.
3: It's the finest of the... Leprechaun?
5: Mm-hmm.
3: Did you see a leprechaun? Oh, they don't exist. What do you take me for?
5: A great big stupid ox. Which is what you're acting like.
3: Well, prove that you're a leprechaun.
5: Prove it?
3: That's what I said.
5: All right. But remember, it was your idea.
3: Yeah, I should never have said that. Because, you see, a leprechaun's special talent is finding hidden springs, running water under the ground. And the two of us spent the morning wandering over the farm. Him walking ahead of me all crooked over like a blackthorn stick, listening to the ground. 4 times he stopped and pointed out a spot on the ground. And 4 times I dug down 3 or 4 feet and found just what he said I'd find. Hidden springs.
5: Delicious. Now let's try over there in the grove.
3: No, I believe you. You're a leprechaun, all right. You're a big one, but I believe you. I've turned all the earth I'm fit to. Look now, I've even bent the spade.
5: Oh, sure, now, I can go on for hours.
3: Well, I can't. I've done all the work I can. I think we'd better be getting back. We'll miss the noon meal.
5: As you say.
3: Oh,
5: is there something wrong?
3: I've strained my back.
5: Oh, you're strange. Well, just put your arm over my shoulder. I'll help you. There, that's it.
3: You know, if you've come to plague me, Spud Little, I think you know how to set about it.
5: Here to help, I am.
3: Help?
5: Of course, when a man's in trouble, he can't get himself out of. That's when we show up.
3: What kind of trouble do you think I'm in?
5: I know. I was listening at the window.
3: Oh, you know, then. It's a terrible thing. She wants to marry that McInnes, Martha does. From County Cork.
5: It's a good thing I'm here. You'd have things in a terrible mess.
3: Have you got anything in mind?
5: I have. Of course, you'll have to tell them it's your idea. Just introduce me as an old friend or something.
3: That I will.
5: All right, then. Listen. They want to go to America after they get married. So you tell them.
2: No, Now, let me get this plan of yours straight. You're not only going to pay for the trip, but you're going with us. Is that right?
5: That's right.
1: And you're not against us getting married anymore.
5: That's right. I'd like to earn a fortune, too.
2: All right, now, what's the trick, Daniel?
5: Trick? That's all trick.
1: That's a bunch of malarkey.
2: What is it?
5: I ask only one thing in return.
1: Aha! I thought so.
5: Will you hear me out before you start getting ahead of yourself?
2: What are you asking, Daniel?
5: Well, as your plans now stand, you're going to be married and move to America. And then you make your fortune. Right?
1: Right.
5: Well, all I ask is that if you can make your fortune before you get married...
2: Daniel?
5: You see, McInnes, I'm only thinking of the comfort and safety of my sister.
1: Well, it sounds right enough.
2: What's the trick?
5: Trick?
1: Yes, what is it?
5: Well...
2: Out with it.
5: Well, if you haven't made your fortune in a reasonable amount of time, we'll call the wedding off.
2: I don't like it.
1: No, wait a minute, my love. What would you call a reasonable amount of time, O'Sheil?
5: Eh? Two months.
1: Make it four.
5: Four? What do you think, Spud Little?
4: Make it six. We know, don't we?
5: Then six it is.
1: Ah, it's a deal, O'Sheil. 6 months.
5: That's fine.
1: Fine. But I think you got the short straw.
5: Oh, you do.
1: I have it on very good authority that the streets in America are paved with gold.
5: Gold? That was the first time I thought Spud Little had double-crossed me. But I didn't think so for long, because, you see, when we got to New York, we found that the streets were not paved with gold. In fact, they weren't even paved with brass. So west we went. We all got on the train at New York Station, and after considerable traveling, we came to a little frontier town called Pittsburgh. Yes, I think that was the name of it. It was there McInnes decided that fortune was waiting for him. We all applied for work at the Bostwick Colliery.
6: Well, what have we here? What have we here?
1: We're the new men.
6: That I can see. But I wasn't expecting 2.5 of you.
7: And a half. I take that as a dirty slam. Say it again and I'll knock you down.
6: You'll what?
5: Come now, Jacob, come now. We'll show us where we've got to work. That's what you're here for, isn't it?
6: I'm much more than that. I'm what you might call your foreman.
1: And what might your country be?
6: This one? America?
5: A native?
6: Oh, same thing. I've been here a year. If you mean where did I come from, 'tis Ireland.
7: Oh, Northern, I'll bet.
6: County Kerry, and I'm thinking you've got a lot too much lip, pipsqueak.
7: Let me at you. Put me down, McInnes.
6: Go ahead. Set the little tyke down.
1: All right. Anything you say.
7: I can say it. I'll get to...
8: No, that's enough. No.
6: Take him off.
9: I've got to go.
6: Like a demon from Hades, he is.
5: No, Waterford. Spud and me are both from County Waterford.
1: And I'm from Cork.
6: Oh, he sure don't fight like a natural man.
5: Well, in a manner of speaking, he isn't.
6: Oh, no. Now, let me get this straight. The three of you are together.
7: To the end, you're mounting a blubber.
6: Waterford and Cork, eh? Ha-ha! I'm going to enjoy this. Come on, I'll show you foreigners where to work.
7: And so it turns out, ma'am, that this big ox has got no sense of humor.
2: Oh, what a pity, that poor man.
1: Yeah, he's got us working in the deepest, darkest, wettest hole in the whole dirty coal mine.
5: Yeah, and the worst possible company, I might add.
1: True, the three of us are working together.
5: And it's all your fault, McInnes, if you hadn't set him down.
1: My fault?
7: You'd begrudge a man the chance to defend his honor?
5: You didn't know leprechauns were supposed to have any honor.
7: What's that you say?
5: I said, would you have another glass of water?
7: It's a good idea. I think I will.
9: I think Spud Little that O'Shiel is the kind of a man to begrudge others their due.
4: It would appear so.
0: You're asking for trouble again, McInnes.
2: Now that'll do. We've troubles enough, and there are other things to think about, Daniel. I want you to go do a little shopping for me while I'm learning how to work that big coal-burning thingamajig in the kitchen.
0: Shopping?
9: It's not a thingamajig, my love. They call it a stove. I'll help you with it.
2: You just stay where you are and enjoy your pipe.
9: As you say, my love.
0: What are you wanting to know is, why can't McInnes do the shopping?
9: Like you said, Daniel O'Shiel, I'm not a member of the family yet.
0: Well, everything went along smoothly for a couple of months, and we were all making good money. More than ever we'd made in the old country. But the food prices being what they were, it was pretty close to impossible for McInnes to save any money. Why, a knot of cabbage no bigger than your head cost the better part of a nickel. And you couldn't get a pound of ham for less than a dime anywhere. So it looked to me like McInnes wouldn't be making his fortune in the time that was left. At least, that's what I thought. Till the second time the leprechaun Spud Little double-crossed me. I was just coming back from the elevators when...
6: What's going on here?
9: Nothing.
6: That's what I mean. Why aren't you cutting coal?
7: Because the vein's about to run out.
6: Oh, about to run out? And tell me, little one, how would you be knowing what it's about to do? And where's the other feller? Oh, what's his name?
7: O'Shiel.
0: Somebody want me?
6: Your friends seem to think this coal mine's almost out of coal, so there's no use in cutting anymore.
7: That's right, Delia. The vein's about to run out.
6: He said it again. Is one of you going to work that drill?
9: No, one of us isn't.
0: No. Wait a minute. I'll work it.
7: No. Don't do it, Dan.
9: Spud here thinks she'll hit water.
0: Oh, well, on second thought, see, I don't think I feel like it just now.
6: Oh, so one of you's a big leprechaun that can hear running water through stone. We'll hit water, will we? Give me that thing.
9: No, don't do it.
7: You'll flood the whole river.
0: Stop him, Minnie, stop him. Look,
7: ain't that beautiful? Oh, I bet there's tons.
6: Well, can you beat that?
9: If you mean to outrun it, I'm all for trying. You just ran into the bottom of a pretty good-sized spring. And, of course, Wasson was for keeping the whole thing quiet.
2: Oh, I should think he would.
4: And I'm thinking it's a little hard to keep the floating of the whole level a secret.
2: And all this is why Mr. Bostwick himself gave you all a raise in pay?
9: It is. And I think it's no more than we deserve.
0: It won't be long now, my love. I'd like to have a word with you, Spud Little, outside.
4: If you like, then.
2: Well, aren't you having any dessert?
4: I'll be obliged if you'll hold mine for a few minutes, ma'am.
2: Daniel?
0: I don't want any. What are you having for dessert?
2: Blueberry pie.
0: Oh, I'll be back.
4: What is it, Daniel?
0: I'm a feeling you're working against me, Spud Little.
4: Oh, working against you? Me?
0: You told McInnes you were a leprechaun. And you told him about the water.
4: You weren't there. I had to. You saw what happened.
0: I saw. But he's got a raise out of it, a big one. Near $3 a week.
4: Sit down for a minute, Daniel.
0: I don't feel like sitting down.
4: Stand, if you will, then. But listen, you got a raise too now, didn't you?
0: I did.
4: We all did.
0: But now I stand the chance of losing the bet with him.
4: What if you do?
0: What if I do?
4: You're both a long way from Cork and Waterford now. You've got no excuse to be against him.
0: Oh, no. A bargain's a bargain, isn't it?
4: Agreed, yes.
0: Then another thing, he's too cocky. Maybe if he wasn't so cocksure about winning. You know, Bythunder, I want you to promise me that you won't warn him about anything again.
4: Are you sure that's what you want?
0: I'm sure.
4: It's a promise, then. But you'll pay for your bullishness if you're not careful.
0: It was about 4 months later. I remember because McInnes's time was almost up and he still hadn't made his fortune. As I said, about 4 months, and I was sure the leprechaun had double-crossed me. He kept his word, but it almost scared the daylights out of me.
10: I remember we were working on a siding. McInnes was cutting coal, and I was loading into the car when I noticed Spud Little looking up at the top of the tunnel. It was a good-sized crack for me. He was just about to shout when...
11: No coal!
7: Get the bag!
11: Keep in!
10: You wonder we were not all dead.
9: Well, maybe we are.
10: I don't feel dead.
4: It may be only a matter of time. Take a look at that.
9: Oh, it looks like it's sealed up all right.
10: Wait. Look. Isn't that a hole?
4: A hole? Where?
10: Up there. Near the top of the heap.
4: Looks to me like it might be.
9: Or does it go all the way through?
10: I don't know.
4: Try shouting.
10: You might as well. Hello! Hello out there! Spud, move in a little ways if you can, and see if you can hear anything.
12: Everybody in there!
9: Did I hear something?
4: You did? Hello, who wants to know?
12: Wilson, are you all right?
4: Yes, we're all right.
10: What did he say?
4: I'll tell you if he says anything good.
12: Why don't you come out the other way?
4: The other way. Where?
10: What are you doing?
9: He's gone mad.
4: No, I'm not. I'm just stuffing my coat in this shaft. That's Wasson out there. Says we're in a bad way. If he gets the last laugh, at least we won't have to hear it.
10: In a bad way?
9: As if we needed him to tell us.
4: Oh, boys, we might as well sit down and wait for the sounds of the shovels or the beating of angels' wings.
10: It's strange. I don't see it.
9: You don't see what?
10: My whole life passing before my eyes. You're supposed to, you know, so I've heard.
9: This is no way to go, I'm thinking.
4: Poor, poor Martha O'Sheil. All alone in the world now.
10: I should be with her.
4: Oh, that's right. All the men she loves.
9: Poor, poor little Martha.
10: I did wrong, McInnes. I shouldn't have tried to keep you apart. Threw you from Cork. But I suppose you could have lived that down if you lived long enough.
4: Oh, if he lives long. Oh, grim humor, O'Sheil. And I'm surprised at you.
10: No, that isn't what I meant. What I meant to say was I'm sorry that I made the bet.
4: Just for cleaning up the record, why don't you call off that bet of yours? Before the grim reaper

0: That was a long time ago. In fact, I've been an uncle 7 times since then. And everything's worked out for the best, in spite of McInnes being a corpsman. And as for the big one, Spud Little, I get cards from him now and then. In the last one, he said that he was doing business in the Spearhead Springs Water Company. Owns it himself, he does. Somewhere in California, I think. In a city called Glendale, in County Los Angeles. He's doing fine. Wait a minute, Mr. O'Zimmerman. Like I told you at the beginning, that's what I was trying to avoid. Now let's have a little final music with hair on its chest. Like a few bars from John Philip Bosusa, say. That's the way to finish.
1: This is Robert Stack again. Come Labor Day, come school days. And for youth, from primary school to the university, and for parents as well, the school year is definitely in. We call all this actual going to school to learn formal education. Formal education is a blessing so great that we must never underestimate its value. We reverence it and thank God for it. And thank God that we live in a country where it is so widespread and obtainable. I hope it won't sound preachy to put in a word for informal education and what that means. It comes by chance and fortune. It is gained outside of school, in the marketplace, in the street, in groups, and in the private sessions of thought which each one of us sometimes has with himself. But the home is a university as well as a grammar school of informal education. The home and the family. And no home is too poor, no home too overdressed with wealth and fortune to have God as a teacher. The family, rich or poor, which gathers together to ask the guidance of God and His instruction in the basic and ultimate values of life, is a unique school. We are all continuously the learners. And one important chapter of learning which we can master is that the family that prays together stays together.
2: More things are wrought by prayer than this world dreams of.

0: From Hollywood, Family Theater has brought you transcribed The Big One, starring Cecil Kellaway. 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Others in our cast were Howard McNear, Joyce McCluskey, Marvin Miller, and Tudor Owen. 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
1: 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This episode of Dragnet originally aired Tuesday, August 31st, 1954. 72 years ago today, titled The Big Office.

0: Ladies and gentlemen, the story you are about to hear is true. The names have been changed to protect the innocent.
1: Dragnet.
0: You're a detective sergeant. You're assigned to the business office. Past records show that you can expect 170 crimes to occur in the city during the next 24 hours. You don't know where, you don't know when. Your job, handle them.
1: Dragnet, the documented drama of an actual crime. For the next 30 minutes, in cooperation with the Los Angeles Police Department, you will travel step by step on the side of the law through an actual case transcribed from official police files. From beginning to end, from crime to punishment, Dragnet is the story of your police force in action.
2: It was Saturday, July 10th. It was hot in Los Angeles. We'd been assigned to the business office, morning watch. My partner's Frank Smith. The boss is Captain Gilbert. My name's Friday. I was on my way back from the coffee room, and it was 12:10 a.m. when I got back to room 21, the business office.
3: Well, file what?
2: Hey. Who are you talking to, buddy?
3: Oh, hi, Joe.
2: Hi.
3: Hey, try to stay around, will you?
2: Huh?
3: I've been here 20 minutes. I've had 29 phone calls and written 3 reports.
2: Okay, I brought you some coffee back.
3: Oh, thanks. Hey, how you feel? Any better?
2: Oh, a little bit. I don't know what it is. I ache all over. I think I'm coming down with a cold.
3: That's too bad. A lot of that going around.
2: Yeah. Where's Skipper?
3: Well, he ran over to the crime lab. Want to talk to Pinker.
2: Mm-hmm. How about the pool cards? You check them?
3: Yeah, the books are someplace.
2: There it is, right on that paper there. No, yeah. Over there. There.
3: Oh. Yeah, 5 of them out. Checks in the book.
2: Mm-hmm. Yes, ma'am. Something we can do for you?
4: You a detective?
2: Yes, ma'am. That's right.
4: All right, young man. My car has been stolen.
2: All right.
4: I told one of the officers on the corner about it, but he said it might work faster if I came up here.
2: Yes, ma'am. That's right.
4: Now, the car's stolen. All you've got to do is go out and find it. Just find my car.
2: What kind of a car is it?
4: Well, it was a brand new Chevrolet.
2: That's 1954?
4: That's right. Bel Air with the windows that fold down.
2: All right. Now, we'll need to know some more things here before we can start looking for it.
4: Yes, what's that?
2: Your name.
4: Avis Bowen.
2: Mm-hmm. That's A-V-I-S.
4: Well, that's right. There's no other way to spell it. Avis Bowen.
2: Yes, ma'am. Do you have a middle initial?
4: R. Hope you're not going to ask me what it stands for.
2: No, that won't be necessary.
4: There isn't anybody that knows what my middle name is.
2: Yes, ma'am. All we want is the initial.
4: Well, that's all you're going to get.
2: All right, Mrs. Bowen.
4: It's Miss.
2: Mm-hmm. What's the license number?
4: Oh, well, now, I think it's 1U44441.
2: All right. Wait just a moment, please.
4: Who are you calling now?
2: DMV.
4: Well, who's that?
2: Department of Motor Vehicles.
4: Oh, my, all this going on. It's a wonder you ever catch anybody.
2: Hi, Harry. This is Friday over at the business office. California license, 1U44441. Yeah, that's right.
4: Now tell him it's a Bel Air with the windows that fold down by themselves.
2: Yes, ma'am, I'll do. Doesn't it? Well, hold on here. You sure about that license number?
4: What do you mean?
2: Well, it kind of looks like you made a little mistake, Miss Bowen.
4: I did not. The car's stolen.
2: Yes, we understand that, but you gave us the wrong license number.
4: 1U44441. I remember it because of all the fours.
2: Harry, I'll call you back. Miss Bowen, that number is registered to a 1940 Studebaker.
4: My license number?
2: Well, I don't know, but the one you gave me, yes, ma'am.
4: 1954 Chevrolet Bel Air. Windows that fold down by themselves.
2: Yes, ma'am, I understand.
4: There must be several hundred cars that look like that. You've seen them before. Well, you act like you've never seen a car like that. There are lots of them around. Mine's light blue with a gold on top.
2: Uh-huh. We still need the license number. Do you think you have it at home?
4: Yes, I guess so.
2: All right, fine. If you'll phone it in to us, we can start looking for it.
4: Well, how do you expect me to get there?
2: Ma'am?
4: Home. How do you expect me to get there?
2: We'll have a car drop you off.
4: Well, it's about time I was getting some kind of service around here.
2: Yes, ma'am.
4: I think I'll write a letter to the papers about this.
2: All right, ma'am.
4: The whole thing, right down to that TMV or whatever it is. Expose the whole net. Oh, you're going to be mighty sorry you ever opened this can of beans.
2: We're doing the best we can, ma'am.
4: Well, that's not very much. Standing around here making phone calls isn't finding my car.
2: Well, you said it yourself, didn't you?
4: What's that?
2: There must be several hundred cars like yours here in the city.
4: Yes.
2: Well, without the right license number, how are we going to find it?
4: You ought to be ashamed of yourself.
2: Ma'am?
4: You're nothing but a fake.
2: I beg your pardon?
4: You ain't no detective.
2: The business office, room 21. It's open 24 hours a day, but it's after the detective division closes that it begins to work. While patrol units in the city function normally, the men in the business office give advice on booking procedure, policy matters, and other police business. They issue pool cars and riot guns, and in the event of an emergency, they act as advisors in an overall plan for the dispersal of policemen. The captain on duty is, in effect, the acting chief of police. On the average weeknight, the activities are slow and routine. But over the weekend, the men involved can expect to handle several hundred phone calls from the thousands put through the complaint board. These calls deal with every crime in the municipal and penal code. In addition to this, they handle the citizen traffic through the city hall. Next door is a report room where statements are taken and forwarded to the captains of the detective divisions for appropriate action. Frank and I had checked in at 12 midnight, and for the following half hour, we did business as usual. At 12:41 a.m., we got a hotshot call reporting the sound of shots in the 4200 block on Albany Street. At 12:43, the call was changed to a shooting and ambulance follow-up. At 12:45, the hotshot phone rang again.
3: Is that the shooting?
2: Yeah, it's a homicide now.
3: You gonna call a unit?
2: Better have them check it, yeah.
3: Mm-hmm. Same address as the shots?
2: A couple of houses down. This Friday, business office. Will you put out a call to 1K5? Have them cover the shooting and ambulance follow-up at 4289. That's 4289 Albany. You got it. Right. Thank you.
3: Looks like a good one, huh?
2: Yeah. Turns out we'll get Geezy out of bed.
3: Well, that'll make him happy. He'll end up in their laps.
2: Mm.
5: All right, Joe.
2: Bob, what do you got?
5: You want to sit down there, Pop?
2: Who's he?
5: I don't know. We found him in front of one of the burlesque houses on Main.
2: Mm-hmm.
5: The place was closed. He was just standing out there looking at the pictures.
2: You got a name on him?
5: Mm-mm. Haven't been able to get him to say anything. You want to give it a try?
2: All right. You want to tell us who you are, old fella? Come on, we want to help you, but there's not much we can do if you won't tell us your name.
5: Doing about as good as we did. Old guy looked pretty wobbly when we stopped.
2: Yeah.
5: What do you want to do?
2: Well, we'll have to take him over to Georgia Street. Wait a minute. You got a wallet? All right, let me look at it, will you? Maybe there's something in here that'll help us.
5: Yeah. You need the money?
2: No. A few cards here. Nothing with a name on it.
3: What's that one there? Something written on the back. Looks like a phone number.
2: Yeah, that's what it is. You want to call and see if they know who he is?
3: Yeah, I'll give it a try.
2: Yeah.
5: Now you just sit still right there.
6: This is Officer Frank Smith, Los Angeles Police Department. No, there was nothing wrong. But we have a man here in the office. He's carrying a card with his phone on it. I wonder if you can tell us who he is. Huh? Yes, ma'am. Well, he looks to be in his late 70s. He's got white hair. That's right. Always wearing a brown wool sweater, black pants, and a black felt hat. That's right. You want to give me that again? No, he's all right. Yeah. That's right. We'll have him brought home. Right away. Yes, ma'am. Thank you.
3: Now we got it. His name's McKinley Dunn. He lives out on Vincent Avenue in Highland Park. Talked to his daughter.
2: Yeah.
3: She says they got into an argument after breakfast. McKinley here just got up and walked out of the house. She hasn't seen him since. Pretty worried about him.
2: Mm, figures.
3: Says he's always kind of independent.
2: Well, I better run him home.
5: Hey, you want us to take care of
2: him? No, we can't have you out of service that long. I'll call Highland Park, have them pick him up. You want to take him over to York Boulevard and make the transfer there, Bob?
5: Sure thing.
2: All right, thank you. All right, Mr. Dunn. Here you are. Let's put this back in your pocket.
5: Come on, sir. We'll take you home. Thanks, Joe.
2: It's no trouble, Bob. Tell the boys from Highland Park to have his daughter put a card in the wallet with all the information on it, will you? Make it easier next time.
5: Sure.
3: The card's not going to do any good, Joe.
2: Huh?
3: Card's not going to help. Daughter says she always puts one in. As soon as the old man gets out of the house, he tears it up.
2: Yeah, I got it. Business office, Friday. Photographer get there? How many? You get the story? Yeah, we'll bring him in. Do what you can. All right, we'll see you then. That's Sam and 1K5 on the shooting.
3: Yeah.
2: They got two suspects in custody. They're bringing them both in.
3: Uh-huh.
2: third man left the scene. Sam says the accidental death possibility is out now.
6: Yeah.
2: It's a clean case of murder. 10 minutes later, the officers in Unit 1K5 arrived with the two suspects. They were identified as Fred and Harriet Purcell. The names were run through R&I, but no record was found on either one of them. It was obvious that the two people had been drinking heavily. The husband was taken to the report room while Frank and I questioned the woman.
4: I don't remember too good. Everything seemed to happen so fast. Just all of a sudden, there was this kind of noise, and Norman was dead.
2: Norman, is that the victim?
4: Yeah. Norman Mancrief.
6: You must know who had the gun.
4: I've been saying that to myself, but it doesn't do anything. I guess I had too much to drink.
2: Who else was in the apartment with you?
4: No, you mean besides Fred and me?
2: That's right.
4: It's just the three of us, that's all.
6: We got a report there was another man present.
4: Well, then you know more than me.
2: All right, you want to give us the whole story?
4: Beginning when?
2: From the start.
4: Okay. I had a tooth pull this morning. I guess that's what caused all the trouble.
2: How's that?
4: My tooth was impacted and I had it pulled. And the dentist gave me a shot of Novocaine. You pull it to the can, you see it?
2: Mm-hmm.
4: Right here. Mm-hmm. Well, I got home and the Novocaine started to wear off. And the whole side of my face started to hurt terrible.
6: Yeah.
4: Well, I told Fred about it. Well, it was a terrible pain. I tried to tell him how much it hurt.
6: Mm-hmm.
4: He's a clod. Told me to have a drink and forget it. And it wasn't long before we were having the beef. Oh, Fred, he isn't very bright at times, you know.
2: Mm-hmm.
4: I think a father'd have a little sympathy for his wife at a time like that.
2: Yes, ma'am.
4: Not old Fred. He's a quad. Told me to pour myself a little drinky and shut up.
2: Was Mancrief there at the time?
4: Yeah. Him and Fred had been playing pinochle when I came home. I guess they'd been at it all afternoon.
2: Mm-hmm.
4: Norman was on my side. He made Fred mad. And we got to fighting pretty good. Norman was right with me.
6: Yeah.
4: Telling Fred he ought to be quiet. I think Fred was sore about being beat at pinochle. He thinks he's a pretty good player. Not long after that, there was a shot, and Norman was dead.
2: Were you in the room at the time?
4: No.
2: Where were you?
4: Out in the kitchen. I went out to get some more ice.
6: Well, who was in the room when you left?
4: Just Fred and Norman.
2: No one else?
4: If there was, I'd have told you.
2: Just a minute. Go get it. Business office, Friday. No, ma'am. No, ma'am, you'll have to call in tomorrow. Yes, ma'am. That's right.
6: What's going on here? You know Mrs. Regman?
4: No.
6: Mrs. Leo Regman?
4: Yeah, what about her?
6: She told the investigating officers there was another man in the apartment. Said that he left right after she heard the shots.
4: She would. Nobody's got her nose where it doesn't belong.
6: Oh, she's pretty certain about what she saw.
4: Then ask her. She saw the man. Let her tell you who he was.
2: You don't think it'd be better if you did?
4: Then it ain't gonna be good, because I don't know.
6: Did you hear anybody come into the place when you were in the kitchen?
4: Oh. Nope.
6: You're pretty sure of that, huh?
4: Now, look. I got enough troubles. Me and my old man's in jail. My face feels like it's coming off. I want to get home and get some sleep. If I knew anything, I'd have told you a long time ago. Now, leave me alone.
2: What did you do after you heard the shot?
4: Went in to see what it was.
2: Mm-hmm.
4: That's all. Just opened the door and looked. Norman was lying there on the floor.
6: Where's your husband?
4: Just standing there looking at Norman.
2: Where was the gun?
4: Fred had it.
6: Whose gun is it?
4: I don't know.
6: You never saw it before?
4: I don't like guns. I don't like to have them around. I don't look at them when they are. I never saw it before. You talked to Fred yet?
2: No, not yet.
4: No. Well, he'll tell you the same story, same way I told it. You'll see. There's no need to even talk to him.
2: Is that right?
4: Sure. You already got it the way I told you. What more you want?
2: Just one thing I can think of.
4: Yeah?
2: The truth.
1: You are listening to Dragnet, the authentic story of your police force in action.
2: Frank and I attempted to talk to the husband, Fred Purcell. He was too drunk to be coherent. We made arrangements for some hot coffee to be brought in. His wife was taken to the interrogation room to wait until we could fill out the reports. At 4:20 a.m., we got another hotshot call regarding a cutting on South 5th Street. The investigating officers found the knifing had resulted from a quarrel between a man and his common-law wife. The woman was in critical condition. She was removed to Georgia Street Receiving Hospital, and the husband was booked in at the main jail on charges of assault with a deadly weapon. We notified Chief of Detectives Thad Brown and Captain Lorman of the shooting and the cutting. During the next hour, there were two armed robbery reports, several burglaries, and numerous fights. 5:31 a.m., Frank went down the hall and brought back two beef and cheese sandwiches and some coffee. At 5:46, we got a call from the men in Unit 1K5 telling us that they were on the way into the office with the gun that had been used in the killing of Norman Mancrief. 10 minutes later, two uniformed officers brought in a pair of possible car thieves. One of them was held in the hall while Frank and I talked to the driver of the car, a Melville Hulbert, age 19.
6: Where'd you get the car?
5: I bought it.
6: Where?
5: Well, from a lady. She put an ad in the paper, said she had this year a Sharp 52 Ford for sale.
2: You remember what paper?
5: Well, no, sir. Yeah, I think it was one of them morning ones.
2: When'd you buy the car?
5: I don't know.
2: Well, you must have some idea.
5: I reckon maybe it was in January. Yeah, around there in January.
2: Let me take a look at your driver's license, will you?
5: Yes, sir.
2: Here
5: you
2: are. Take it out of the wallet, will you?
5: Oh, yes, sir. Here it is.
2: Is this your present address?
5: Sir?
2: You still live here on Echo Park Boulevard?
5: Oh, no, sir, I moved. I got me place over on Olympic.
2: How long you live there?
5: You mean on Olympic, sir?
2: That's right.
5: I don't know. Reckon maybe a couple months.
2: Don't you know for sure?
5: Well, see, see, I got this here bad memory. I think it's been a couple months.
2: You live with your family?
5: No, sir. They down south.
2: Where's that?
5: New Orleans.
2: They know you're out here?
5: Yes, sir.
2: When'd you come to California?
5: August.
6: Last year?
5: Oh, yeah, last year.
6: You got a job?
5: Aircraft factory out in the valley.
6: It's kind of a long drive to work for you, isn't it?
5: Yes, sir. But I got a good deal on the place I live at, see?
2: How come you haven't reported the change of address to the Department of Motor Vehicles?
5: Reckon I just forgot. I got this here bad memory, you know.
6: When you bought the car, did you finance it?
5: Sir?
6: You buy it on time, you pay cash for it.
5: The cash.
2: You got the pink slip then, haven't you?
5: Lady sold it to me, signed it.
2: Where is it?
5: I don't know, sir.
2: Didn't she give it to you?
5: No, sir. She just told me she was going to send it to Sacramento someplace.
2: Well, did you get any kind of a receipt for your money?
5: Yes, sir.
2: Well, where is it?
5: In my wallet.
2: Let's see it.
5: Yes, sir. I got it right here someplace. Pretty funny about this.
2: What's that?
5: Well, I wouldn't steal no car. It's pretty funny you think I did.
2: Mm-hmm. All right, now how about that receipt? Have you found it yet?
5: Yes, sir. Now, here it is.
2: Who wrote this?
5: The lady sold me the car.
2: Is her name here?
5: Well, yeah, I guess so. She wrote it.
2: When did you say you bought the car?
5: Around January, I guess.
2: This year, huh?
5: Yes, sir.
2: You sure you couldn't be wrong about the date?
5: Well, now I don't know. Maybe.
2: Where'd you meet the woman who wrote this receipt?
5: At her place.
2: Where's that?
5: Out in Westwood. I think that's what you call it. Apartment out there.
2: You remember the address?
5: No, sir.
2: Haven't got any idea at all where it is, huh?
5: Well, I was up on Wilshire. I know that. The apartment on the second floor.
2: Mm-hmm.
5: I think it was number B or something like that. I don't know.
2: Right.
6: Yeah.
5: Now, what'd you make all that big deal about when I bought the car?
2: Date on the bill of sale is a year ago.
5: Well, somebody must have made a mistake.
2: Yeah, we knew that when you walked in. We're trying to find out who. What do you got, anything?
6: Yeah, it checks out. Name's in the book. West Department B.
5: Yeah, now that could be it. I know that it was on the second floor. Looks right out on Wilshire Boulevard.
2: All right, Mel. You go over there and sit down. We'll be right with you.
5: It's going to be okay?
2: We'll see.
5: Now, look, I didn't steal that car, mister. I should have told him about how I moved, but I did not steal the car.
2: All right. You go ahead and sit down, will you?
5: Yes, sir.
6: What do you think?
2: Well, it seems to check out. Date on the bill of sale could be a mistake. Woman might have just written the wrong year.
6: Yeah, it's pretty close to first. Could happen.
2: Mm. Need to give the kid his first felony booking, don't you?
6: Yeah. What do you want to do?
2: Yeah. Let's hold him over till we can check with the woman, huh?
6: Yeah.
5: Officers?
2: Hmm?
5: Gonna be all right?
2: We'll see.
5: You ain't gonna send me to jail.
2: No, not yet. You can wait down the hall, will you?
5: Now, as long as you know I did not steal a car.
2: We'll check with the woman first thing in the morning. I want to tell you one thing, though.
5: Yes, sir?
2: We're gonna give you a break by not booking you right now. Don't make us sorry about it.
5: Oh, no, sir. Thank you.
2: All right, go on. Get out of here.
5: Where's Jimmy?
2: He's down the hall. The officer there will take you.
5: Yes, sir. The officers?
2: Yeah.
5: Thank you again. You hear?
2: Yeah, you take care of that bad memory, will you?
6: I got it. Headquarters Smith. Oh, yeah. Yeah? What's the address? No, he's not here. Just a second, I'll check. Policeman out in Hollywood wants permission to kill a skunk.
2: What?
6: Wants to kill a skunk caught in a trap.
2: I guess it's all right if it's the only way they can get rid of it.
6: Well, the way he puts it, it is.
2: All right.
6: Go ahead. Yeah. What's that? Well, I don't know. You better check with the watch commander. Yeah. Okay, good night. We got an injured animal report. Turns out the people out there had trouble with skunks, got a permit for the traps, and caught one tonight. Once they had it, they didn't know how to get rid of it.
2: I better make a report on it.
6: Must have been pretty funny.
2: Huh?
6: Officer said we could use the skunk in the department.
2: What was that?
6: Officer said we could use the skunk in the department. Says he'd qualify on the target range any day.
2: We get it. Headquarters Friday. No, we got the word. Where you been? Check out with the lab? All right. No, we'll wait. 1K5.
3: Yeah.
2: They just picked up the third person in the shooting. 3 minutes later, the officers in Unit 1K5 brought in a tired-looking man in his late 20s. His name was Harry Carnell. He'd been drinking, but he seemed to be in complete control of his faculties. We ran his name through R&I, but we found no record on him. The officers also brought in the murder weapon, a .32 caliber automatic. The check of gun records gave us the name of the store where it had been bought and the name of the owner. According to the registration, it belonged to Fred Purcell. The crime lab reported there were no fingerprints on the weapon. We tried once more to talk to Purcell, but again, we were unable to. We asked Harry Carnell, the latest suspect, to tell us the story of the shooting.
7: I went up to the place to collect some money Mankey owed me.
6: What happened when you got to the apartment?
7: Knocked on the door and Purcell let me in.
2: Who was in the room?
7: Just him and Mankey.
2: That's all, huh?
7: Yeah.
2: All right, go ahead.
7: Well, I came in and said I had to have the loot, and Mankey told me he was stony.
2: Yeah.
7: He said to check him tomorrow.
2: Mm-hmm.
7: Well, Purcell got on his back, said he was always welching, and the beef started.
2: You mean between them, huh?
7: Yeah, they were both pretty gassed when I got there.
2: You have anything to drink with him?
7: No. I had a date, sir. That's what I needed the money for. I got a girl with a pretty big appetite. I was broke, and I figured I'd tap Mankey for what he owed me.
2: All right.
7: Well, anyway, these two got in a big beef. Purcell told Mankey to get out. He wouldn't go, so Purcell ran over to a desk there in the room and hauled out this big gun, started to blaze away.
2: How many shots did he fire?
7: Well, one's all I remember. Might have been more, but I didn't spend a lot of time counting.
2: Just one, huh?
7: Yeah. You know, a guy sets a clay pigeon on your head, you ain't gonna stand there.
2: What happened then?
7: Well, Purcell pointed the gun at me. He said I should get out, too. I didn't feel like telling him he was wrong.
2: During the time you were there, did you see anybody else at all?
7: No. Fred's wife was around someplace, I guess.
2: Why do you say that?
7: Well, they started yelling at each other. I heard Mankey say they'd bother Harriet. That's Fred's wife, Harriet.
2: Uh-huh.
7: I took off like a big bird.
2: Where'd you go?
7: My place. Had a couple of belts and then walked by the apartment to see what was going on. An old broad there started yelling about how I was the guy who ran out of the place after the shooting. Next thing I know, I got the collar on, and here I am.
2: Uh-huh. What was Purcell doing when you last saw him?
7: Just standing over Mankey, holding the gun, looking like a cover on a pulp magazine.
2: You willing to sign a statement on what you just told us?
7: Well, sure. I got no part in this action. Just went to collect a bet at the wrong time, that's all.
2: Mm-hmm.
7: Pretty lousy night. Missed my date, didn't collect the money, end up in the can. It's pretty lousy.
2: Mm-hmm.
7: But I'm not the only one, though. Old Purcell always thought he was such a great card player. He's a real fish. He lost $6 tonight.
2: Well, your part, right?
7: Huh?
2: He lost more than that, didn't he? Harry Carnell was taken to the report room where he made a full statement. At 7.03 a.m., Lieutenant Ray Giese from Homicide Division came in and took over the investigation. Fred Purcell was questioned, and he made a voluntary statement that he'd shot and killed Norman Mankey. He couldn't remember why he'd done it. He was removed to the main jail and booked in on a charge of violation of Section 192 PC, manslaughter. His wife and Carnell were released from custody. We made out reports to all divisions for the follow-ups on crimes committed during the night. At 8.02 a.m., the men on the day watch came in and relieved us.
3: It's going to be a nice day.
2: Yeah.
3: Two clouds up there. Might keep the heat down.
2: Yeah, let's go.
3: You want to stop for breakfast?
2: Well, I guess we might as well, yeah.
3: What do you think, Joe?
2: Hmm?
3: You like to drive the business office for permanent duty?
2: No, sir, not me. I guess okay once in a while. I don't think I'd like it steady, though.
3: Huh?
2: Not busy enough.
0: The story you have just heard is true. The names were changed to protect the innocent.
1: On November 18th, trial was held in Department 98, Superior Court of the State of California, in and for the County of Los Angeles. In a moment, the results of that trial. Further investigation proved that the purchase of the automobile by Melville Hulbert was legal, and no further charges were made. Frederick Neil Purcell was tried and found guilty of manslaughter and received punishment as prescribed by law. Manslaughter is punishable by imprisonment in the state penitentiary for a period not to exceed 10 years. You have just heard Dragnet, a series of authentic cases from official files. Technical advice comes from the Office of Chief of Police, W.H. Parker, Los Angeles Police Department.
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1: Dragnet, the documented drama of an actual crime. For the next 30 minutes, in cooperation with the Los Angeles Police Department, you will travel step by step on the side of the law through an actual case from official police files. From beginning to end, from crime to punishment, Dragnet is the story of your police force in action.
13: It was Monday, February 4th. It was cold in Los Angeles. We were working a day watch out of forgery detail. My partner's Ben Romero. The boss is Captain Elliott. My name's Friday. I was on the way home from the office, and it was 8:25 p.m. when I got to Collis Avenue. Number 4656.
14: Joseph, is that you?
13: Yeah, Ma.
14: We're in the living room. We have company.
13: Oh, that's so?
14: Hello, Joe.
13: Well.
14: You remember Mary Fowler, don't you, Joseph?
13: I sure do. How are you, Miss Fowler?
15: Just fine, Joe, thank you. Doing some shopping out this way and thought I'd stop by and have a cup of tea with your mother.
13: Well, it's good to see you. How are things in the old neighborhood, huh?
15: Oh, pretty much the same. Old Miss Daly, remember her?
13: Mm-hmm.
15: Finally died.
13: Oh, yeah.
15: I suppose it was for the best, though. I was just telling your mother. Jim and Louise Watson finally moved. Jim got a new job. Out by Altadena.
13: Oh, is that so?
15: Yeah. My, you're certainly looking fine, Joe. Don't you wear your police uniform anymore?
14: Oh, my, no, Mary. Joseph's in the detective bureau now. Hasn't worn his uniform for years.
15: Oh, that's right. I remember now. That note you sent with your Christmas card year before last. What do you do now, Joe?
13: Forgery detail. My partner and I handle bum check cases.
15: My, that certainly must be interesting.
14: Have you had your dinner, Joseph?
13: Yes, ma'am. I stopped at a place out in Santa Monica and had some.
14: Yes, well, Mary brought me some nice coffee cakes. Pineapple filling. Wouldn't you like one with a cup of coffee, Joseph?
13: No, I don't know, Ma.
14: Well, you sit down in your chair there and rest yourself. You always look so tired. You have no idea how hard they work, those young fellows, Mary.
15: You remember Genevieve, don't you, Joe? My oldest girl.
13: Oh, yeah, sure. How is she?
15: Oh, just fine. Lots of boyfriends, as usual. Going out all the time.
13: Oh, that's good.
15: She asked to be remembered to you. I think you and Jen were stuck on each other at one time, weren't you, Joe?
13: Oh, we went to a couple of dances in high school. Well, I think she started going steady with another fella, didn't she?
15: Young girl. Never know when they're well off.
14: Here's your coffee, Joseph. I'll set it here on the end table.
13: Thanks. I don't think I can use it, Ma.
14: Oh, it's delicious coffee cake. You smell how fresh it is.
13: Yeah, it's nice.
15: Oh, my. 8:45. I should have left half an hour ago.
14: Oh, you have to go, Mary? Seems our visits are always so short.
15: Well, I got a lot of ironing to do, and I have to make Carl's lunch. He's always so fussy about his lunches.
14: Yes, well, I'll get your coat.
15: Well, it's nice seeing you again, Joe. Do you want to be remembered as Genevieve?
13: Yeah, tell her hello, will you, Miss Polly?
15: If you're over our way, be sure and drop in and see us, won't you? Genevieve's home, office by 6. She often says she'd like to see you again.
14: Oh,
15: thanks. Good night, Joe. You be sure to come and see us now. Jen will be looking forward to it.
13: Okay, Miss Fowler. Good night.
14: Yeah, well, I'll show you to the door, maybe. Mm-hmm. You're in the neighbor's room.
15: All right, dear. I wouldn't do take care of yourself now. Good night.
14: Good night, Mary. Nice person, Mary. She's having a hard time trying to find a husband for Genevieve. But...
13: yeah. Hey, Ma, I'm not very hungry. I can't eat now.
14: No? You seem such a shame to waste. That's a lovely coffee cake. Been used on the same cake, hmm?
13: Yeah, same one.
14: Seems to me it's taken an awfully long time.
13: Well, we've been on it 2 months, yeah.
14: You never understand it. Why people write bad checks. Always get caught.
13: Well, it's easy living while it lasts.
14: Now, you know what the man's handwriting is like. Don't you know who the man is?
13: Well, we think so, Ma. We're not sure. There's hundreds of check men who work almost alike. Some of them even look alike. There's always a big enough field to pick from. Our problem's picking the right one.
14: Now, I don't know much about it, but the whole thing seems kind of silly to me.
13: Well, how's that?
14: What's this man supposed to be doing? Going around your small neighborhood stores, cashing $15, $20 checks? If he got himself a job, he'd probably earn that much in one day doing good, honest work.
13: Mm-hmm. Say, Ben didn't call before I got home, did he?
14: Mm-hmm. Wasn't he with you?
13: Oh, he was going to interview one of the bum check victims on his way home, a grocery store owner down in Highland Park. It might be him now.
14: Oh, now, don't hang on that phone, Joseph. Your coffee gets cold.
13: Yeah. Friday talking.
16: This is Ben, Joe. Got a partial identification from that grocer. It's nothing great.
13: Which mugshot did he like?
16: Stanley Buback. Grocer thinks it might have been the guy who pushed the check. He can't be sure.
13: 33 bum checks passed. Same M.O. Not one positive identification. Something's phony, isn't it?
16: It's got me stuffed. We know the endorsements on every one of those checks was written by the same guy. He used practically the same story on every one of his victims.
13: Yeah.
16: Those 33 people are either blind or they're kidding us.
13: Well, there's only one other answer.
16: Huh?
13: We're looking for the wrong man. For 2 months and 2 days in different shopping districts throughout the city, a man described as well-dressed and middle-aged had been passing worthless checks on independent neighborhood businessmen. Most of the victims were proprietors of small shops, meat markets, liquor stores, grocery stores. In none of the cases was the check written for more than $25. With the help of the stats office and our record bureau, we'd gone through the list of experienced checkmen until we found one man whose description and M.O. matched perfectly with that of a suspect. The man's name was Stanley Buback.
17: We can't locate him, Captain. Another thing, we can't get a positive identification from any of the victims.
18: Then find a suspect they can't identify. You've been tracking the guy for 2 months. What's the big mystery?
13: Well, we tabbed the man, Stanley Buback, and his record and his M.O., his description, they all tie in perfectly. Now we're not sure it's him.
18: What do you mean?
13: Well, if it is Buback, it's almost a sure thing that one of the victims could have made him on one of his mug shots. None of them can make up their minds.
18: Look, maybe one of you two would like to be captain of forgery for a day, sit in this office and listen to complaints come in over that phone about this guy, the front office, neighborhood businessmen's clubs, retail merchants. They tell me they're troublesome and passing them on to you. Now, whoever this paper hanger is, we want him, and we want him fast.
17: Lousy little $20 checks. We'd probably have a lot better target if he tried something bigger.
18: And don't think he and 100 other check men like him don't know that. You won't find them stealing company paychecks and flooding the town with paper. They take it from the little guy, and they take it in small amounts. But add up those small amounts at the end of the year, and they'll scare you.
13: Well, that's the rotten part about it. None of those victims can afford a bad check.
18: That grocer Donnelly stands on his feet all day and at a profit of $10, $15. He gets tagged with one bad check, and he's working for nothing.
17: We got bulletins out on the suspect to all the small businessmen in town. They've all been alerted.
18: Excuse me. Captain Elliott. Yeah, okay, Don, right away. Don Myers. He went over the handwriting those last three checks, wants to see you.
13: Okay.
18: How about that special bulletin you got out to the prisons on Stanley Buback? Any replies?
17: Nothing yet, Skipper.
18: All right, stay on it.
13: Right, let's go, Ben.
17: A sour deal. I'd give a right arm for a line on this guy.
19: Yeah. Well, it'd move a lot faster if somebody'd help us follow those checks closer. The way it's running now, we hear about the paper 2 weeks after it's been cashed.
17: The Bubeck thing isn't helping much. No use trying another line if we get it settled.
5: Hi, Don.
20: Oh, hi. Just finished up on those last three checks that came in. You want to give them a look?
17: How do they shape up?
20: Well, you can see for yourself. Right here.
19: Yeah?
20: Here are the three I just went over.
19: Mm-hmm.
20: And here are half a dozen bad ones for cash last month. Now, the endorsements on this half doesn't match perfectly.
17: And those other three?
20: Well, I'd say they were endorsed by the same person. Now, look here.
19: Mm-hmm.
20: You can notice the capital letters. And he still handles them the same way. Disconnected from the other letters in the first name. See?
19: Yeah. Yeah.
20: But he connects the capitals in the last name. See?
19: Mm-hmm.
20: Not very bright.
19: Yeah.
20: Not much doubt in my mind. All the other handwriting factors tie in. Form, skill, shading. They all match up. The movement, terminals, they're all the same for my money. Yeah, here, the way he writes the lowercase letters. Yeah, that cinches it for me.
17: How's that done?
20: Well, here. The inclination of the terminal stroke on the S. See? Degree of slant above the horizontal is just about 55 degrees in all cases.
19: Mm-hmm.
20: Now, the finger movement and his capitals have plenty of freedom. They're not shaded much.
19: Yeah.
20: Nothing like this in his lowercase letters, though, you see? Here.
19: Yeah, I think I know what you mean.
20: Not much freedom here. Lots of shading. Then the pressure on the lifts. Here. They match up.
19: Mm-hmm.
20: Same on the downstroke. Now, I'd say the skill is medium in all cases. Embellishments, both class two.
17: No changes at all in the style?
20: Oh, he made the signatures look a little different. All eight factors match up, though. It's the same person.
17: All we have to do is find him.
20: Hey, how about this fellow Stanley Bubeck? I thought you had him tapped.
19: No, we're not too sure about him, but it's the only line we got to work on, so it'll have to do for now.
20: Mm-hmm.
21: Well, Merrill, the man in the office to see you and Joe. His name's Loomis.
17: Right, Fred. Be there in a minute.
21: Okay.
19: Well, thanks, Don. We'll check you later, huh?
20: Mm-hmm. Sure, okay. See you.
19: Let's go, Ben. You, you Mr. Loomis?
22: Yes, sir. Sergeant Romero?
19: No, this is Sergeant Romero here. My name's Friday.
22: Oh, how are you? Do.
19: What can we do for you?
22: It's about these checks, Sergeant. Now, these right here.
19: Yeah?
22: You see, I run a delicatessen out on Sunset, and a few days ago, a new customer came in for a few things and paid for them with these checks. He came in twice.
19: Yeah, go ahead.
22: Well, I got the checks back today. They're no good. I tried to look up the man at the address he gave, but there's no such address.
19: Mm-hmm.
22: You can see, one's for $15, the other one's for $20.
19: Yeah.
22: Reason I asked for you men is because I know the man who runs a drugstore across the street, George Holmquist. He had some bad checks about a month ago. He said you took care of him.
19: Oh, yeah, yeah, I remember. Do you recall the man who passed these checks, Mr. Holmes?
22: Yes, I think I do. He told me he was new in the neighborhood and he was looking for a place to trade. Well, I guess we're all anxious for new business. I took the checks.
19: You got those mug shots there, Ben?
17: Well, yeah.
19: Well, here we are. Thank you. How about these men, Mr. Loomis? Any of them look anything like the person who passed the checks on you?
22: No. Let's see. Now, this one, yes, it does look like the man in a way. I don't know if I could be absolutely sure.
17: Stanley Bubeck, same M.O.?
22: Beg your pardon?
19: Well, it looks like you're stuck with a couple of bad ones, Mr. Loomis. Probably the same man who passed checks on your druggist friend. And we're doing everything we can to run this man down.
22: But what about the checks? Isn't there anything I can do about them?
19: No, sir, I'm sorry. Not right now. We would like to have you make out a crime report, if you will. And would you leave these checks with us?
22: Yeah.
23: Friday, Romero.
17: Here's this, Mr. Loomis.
24: It just came in for you. Reply from Salt Lake City, Utah, on that bulletin you sent out under Stanley Bubeck.
19: Yeah.
24: He's been in jail for 5 months.
19: We sent a request to Salt Lake asking him to question Stanley Bubeck if he knew of any forger who matched his description or used his M.O. Bubeck could tell us nothing. Wednesday, February 6th, we threw away the results of 2 months of investigation. We went back and started from the beginning. Despite all precautions and warnings, the checks kept coming in at the rate of half a dozen a week. The same M.O. was used, the same handwriting showed up in the signatures on the checks. Again, with the help of the staff and the statistician's office and the record bureau, we waded through hundreds of names of known checkmen and compiled a new list of 38 possible suspects. Each one fitted the general description of the forger. Each one, at some time in his forgery career, had used the same general method of operation. Well, after days of legwork, we finally boiled down the list of possibles to three names: George Roberts, James Young, and Harry L. Johansson. We got out a flyer to all the small businessmen in the areas where the forger operated. Another week passed. The worthless checks kept showing up at the rate of two and three a day. On February 21st, Ben and I answered a call from a druggist in the Echo Park district.
3: He bought some toothpaste and a carton of cigarettes, Sergeant. Asked me to cash a $20 check for it.
17: Did you ever see the man before, sir?
3: No, he gave me the same old story about being new in the neighborhood. That's when I remembered that police bulletin the department sent me.
19: Mm-hmm. Do you still have that bulletin?
3: No, I looked it over and then I guess it got mislaid.
19: I wonder if you'd mind taking a look at these pictures here.
3: Not at all.
19: These right here.
3: Mm-hmm. Sure. This one right on top, that's the man.
17: You sure?
3: I am. It only happened a few hours ago. Do you know who he is?
19: Harry L. Johansson. That's the name we have on him.
3: It doesn't mean anything to me. He got real huffy when I wouldn't take his check. Stalked right out of the store. Very suspicious.
19: Did you follow him?
3: No, I told Ralph, my clerk, to follow him. Ralph.
4: Yeah, Mr. Butler?
3: You want to tell these officers about that man this morning?
4: Well, I followed him down the street for a block and then turned the corner. That's where I lost him.
17: Oh, it's too bad.
4: Yeah, all I got was a license number.
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11: If you smoke a long cigarette, it will be in your interest to listen to a typical case history of a Fatima smoker.
1: 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Now, her actual signed statement.
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11: Best of all, long cigarettes.
19: September 21st, Thursday, 3 p.m. We took the license number, which the drugstore clerk had given us. We went back to the office and checked it through DMV. We found the car was registered to a Russell Burroughs on Pico Boulevard. We checked him out. He told us that he had loaned his car the day before to a friend of his. He identified the friend as Harry L. Johansson and gave us his last known address, 614 Elderwood Avenue. We got out a broadcast on the car. The Elderwood Avenue address turned out to be a single-story wooden frame house in the southern part of the city on the edge of the industrial district. It needed a coat of paint. A woman in her elderly 30s answered the door and identified herself as Mrs. Johansson. She invited us into the living room. There was a baby playing on the floor.
6: I don't expect my husband home for another 2 weeks, Sergeant. He's a cosmetic salesman. Travels all over the western states.
17: When did he leave on this last trip, Mrs. Johansson?
6: In the first of the month. Why, is anything wrong?
19: What's the name of the cosmetics company that your husband works for?
6: Harrington Universal. Offices are down on East Main.
19: Mm-hmm. Do you know a friend of your husband's named Russell Burroughs?
6: Yes, I do. He's kind of a friend of the family. Please, Sergeant, if there's anything wrong, I don't know.
17: We talked to Mr. Burroughs this afternoon. He told us your husband's in town. Burroughs loaned him his car.
6: Harry? That's silly. He's still on the road. He'd certainly let me know if he was coming back early.
19: You sure of that, ma'am?
6: Would you excuse me a minute, Sergeant? I'll have to put the baby to bed.
19: Certainly, ma'am.
6: Come on, Bonnie. I'll be back in a minute.
19: Kind of a funny setup, isn't it?
17: How do you mean?
19: Well, if Johansson's pushing bum checks, the money isn't going into his home here.
17: Wife doesn't act like she knows anything. Seems cooperative.
19: Well, afraid we're going to have to level with her if we're going to find out anything, huh?
17: Mm-hmm. You sure got a cute little girl.
0: I'm sorry, Sergeant.
17: It's perfectly all right. Just a few more questions.
2: Is it possible that your husband could be in town and you might not know it? I mean, could he be staying with a friend or some relatives?
0: No, if Harry was in town, he'd come home. Why would he stay with anyone else?
2: When did you last hear from your husband?
0: Last week. He wrote from San Francisco. The letter's right there on the mantel.
17: Oh, huh. Well, besides that letter, do you have any other samples of your husband's handwriting around the house?
0: Well, I think so, yes. Where did you say you were from?
2: Central Division, Forgery Detail.
0: You investigate checks, bad checks?
2: Yes, ma'am, that's right.
0: And you know about my husband?
2: His prison record, yes.
0: Harry promised me he was through with all that. He gave me his word.
17: Sorry, ma'am.
0: About a month ago, he had some extra money. He wouldn't tell me where he got it. Look, Sergeant, maybe you've made a mistake. Maybe it's not Harry at all. You're not sure, are you?
2: Did your husband use the phone much? I mean, for out-of-town calls, say?
0: No. Just that one toll call, a Long Beach number, I think. He has a business friend down there I used to call.
2: Do you know the number, ma'am?
0: I can show you. It's on last month's phone bill. Please, Sergeant, if Harry's done something wrong, he did it for us. Me and the baby. Harry's not bad.
17: Yes, ma'am.
0: He's done something. He did it for us. Harry hasn't had it easy. He wanted to get things for the baby. Clothes, a better house. All he wanted was a little happiness. A little happiness.
2: You had it wrong, ma'am. You don't buy it with bum checks. Before we left Mrs. Johansson, we called and had a stakeout placed on the house. And then we got a sample of her husband's handwriting and the Long Beach telephone number that he was in the habit of calling. The next morning, Don Myers in handwriting compared Harry Johansson's letter with the signatures on the worthless checks. It matched. We called the Harrington Universal Cosmetics Company. They never heard of Harry Johansson. We called that Long Beach phone number. A woman answered and gave us the address where the telephone was installed. It turned out to be a swanky, modern apartment house. In apartment 18, we interviewed a good-looking brunette. She identified herself as Harry Johansson's common-law wife. She was well-dressed, and the apartment was richly furnished.
7: What's it all about? What do you want, Harry?
17: Police business. You know where he is?
7: Well, what's he done?
2: Do you know where he is?
7: Yeah, he drove into Hollywood this morning. Might be back tonight. I don't know for sure.
2: Is this your apartment?
7: Yeah. Mine and Harry's.
17: You're sure that Johansson's not here now?
7: Of course I'm sure. Why?
2: Well, you won't mind if we come in and look around, huh?
7: I have a right to know what it's all about.
2: Johansson's wanted for forgery. Now, if you want to get involved, you help him hide out.
7: I'm not asking for that kind of trouble. Go ahead and look.
2: Mm-hmm. Take the bedroom, will you, Ben?
17: All right.
9: Never mind, cop. Thanks for the help, honey.
7: I don't want any part of your troubles, Harry. I didn't know a thing about it, officer.
2: Ben?
17: Yeah?
2: You better come along, too, lady.
7: Well, tell him, Harry. I don't know what it's about. What's the idea of getting me mixed up in this?
9: How do you think I was paying for this place? Taking you out, buying us clothes for you.
7: I don't want any part of it. Three-room apartment, a couple of dresses, that's all he ever got me.
2: You got no complaints, lady.
7: Huh?
2: That's more than he bought his kids. 1 p.m. Friday. Ben and I took Harry Johansson to the county jail where he was booked for suspicion of forgery. We called Mrs. Johansson and notified her. She immediately contacted friends and relatives and raised enough money for a writ to have her husband released from jail. 3 days later, Johansson was arraigned and a date set for his preliminary hearing. After the arraignment, Ben and I took him back to the county jail for rebooking.
17: I'd like to ask you a question, Johansson.
9: Yeah?
17: You got any money of your own, Matt?
9: Why don't you stick to your own business, copper?
2: That family of yours is having a pretty rough time. Your wife borrowed every cent she could find to bail you out. Now, what's she going to live on?
9: She's got relatives.
17: You know, there's the elevator.
2: Come on, Johansson.
9: They're not going to put me back in Folsom. Not in 100 years.
2: You've done 2 stretches already for hanging paper. You should have known better, mister.
9: You got it all figured out, haven't you, Fuzz? Well, I'm not going back.
17: Take it easy. You got a couple of more weeks on bail before the trial.
9: Yeah. A couple of weeks.
2: What's the matter with you? Don't you feel well?
9: They won't get me back to Folsom.
2: You're not making it any easier on yourself. All right, Archie.
9: Don't you cops understand? I hate it. Every lousy bit of it. I'm not going back to Folsom. I'm not going back. Now, do you understand?
19: It's a good idea, mister. You remember that when you get out. We booked Harry Johansson into county jail. His bail was continued, and he was released pending a trial. During the next week, along with the district attorney's office, Ben and I helped prepare the case against Johansson. 3 days before the trial opened, we had a phone call from Mrs. Johansson. She told us that her husband had disappeared. There was nothing we could do until he actually failed to appear in Superior Court at the appointed time. On Monday, April 3rd, the case of the State versus Harry L. Johansson officially opened. The defendant failed to show. A bench warrant was immediately issued, and we got out a broadcast and an APB on the suspect. Stakeouts were placed in his house and at the apartment of his common-law wife. 2 days passed. No sign of him.
17: Nothing, Joe. Bumley just checked it out.
19: Yeah. How about those two ex-con pals of Johansson's? Did you check with them?
17: Yeah, nothing there. Mm. I don't see how I can last out much longer. One suit of clothes, no money.
19: You still got a checkbook.
17: Hmm.
19: When did the skipper say he was coming back?
17: Around 7:30 tonight. 7:15 now.
19: I'll get it. Forgery, Friday.
8: Joseph, this is your mother.
19: Oh, yeah. Hi, Ma.
8: I forgot to tell you when you called earlier. You're supposed to be home tonight by 8 o'clock.
19: What's that, Ma?
8: Mary Fowler. She's coming over to visit tonight, and Genevieve's coming with her.
19: Yeah, well, look, will you try to explain to them that I'm working and I can't get away, huh?
8: Well, all right, Joseph, I'll try.
19: Well, if I possibly can, I'll try to make it home by 10. Will that be all right?
8: All right, Joseph, I'll see what I can do. Genevieve's going to be disappointed.
19: Yeah. If I'm later than that, don't wait up for me, huh?
8: Yes, all right, then.
19: Bye, Ma.
8: Yes. Hi, Joseph.
17: Oh, hi, Skipper.
9: The call just came in.
19: Yeah?
9: They found Johansson.
19: Captain Elliott, Ben, and I drove out the highway to the Tahunga Wash. We turned off and headed into the Mount Gleason area. Captain Elliott directed us onto a dirt road. Halfway up one of the mountains, we spotted a group of cars pulled off on the shoulder of the road. We parked behind them, got out, and started over.
17: Who found the car, Skipper?
9: One of the people living back in the hills. Spotted it on his way home from work.
17: Hmm. Coroner got here in a hurry.
19: Yeah. Hi, Dave.
10: Oh, how you doing, Joe? Captain Elliott.
19: How long's he been dead?
10: Since last night, I figure. Come on over.
19: Yeah.
9: You talked to the man who found Johansson's body, Dave?
10: Yeah, he didn't touch a thing.
17: What'd you find?
10: Powder burns on the temple, powder on the hands. Boys from homicide found the note. It was on the seat right next to him. Here it is, here. It's been checked.
19: Yeah, thanks.
9: All ties in, huh, Dave?
10: Pretty tight, yeah. Gene Bechtel from Homicide wants to talk to you, Captain.
9: Okay, be right back, Joe.
17: Right. Who do you address the note to, Joe? His wife?
19: No, the girlfriend.
17: Look what he wrote it on.
19: Yeah, blank check.
1: The story you have just heard was true. Only the names were changed to protect the innocent. On April 9th, an inquest was held in the coroner's office on the main floor of the Hall of Justice, Los Angeles, California. In a moment, the results of that inquest.
11: And now, here is our star, Jack Webb.
19: Thank you. The working detective comes in contact with many people in his daily tour of duty. 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So with a cigarette. 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Fatima.
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0: 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Here's an episode of Barry Craig, Confidential Investigator. This episode originally aired Tuesday, August 31st, 1954, 72 years ago today, titled Hay is for Homicide.
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2: Someone once said that murder is a fine art. There's a catch, though. 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If you're a successful murderer, they hang you.
1: The National Broadcasting Company presents William Gargan in another transcribed drama of mystery and adventure with America's number one detective, Barry Craig, Confidential Investigator.
2: Barry Craig speaking. Even confidential investigators need a vacation.

0: times they've been known to take one. The place I'd chosen was Vermont. The main reason for that was Jake. He was on vacation, too. He decided to come home and see if he'd been smart in abandoning Vermont to run an elevator on Madison Avenue. Say, Jake.
1: Yeah?
0: What's the verdict?
1: Madison Avenue.
0: Why? Is Madison Avenue dark and quiet like this?
1: Nope.
0: Is Madison Avenue surrounded by tall trees, cooled by gentle breezes, filled with the fragrance of unspoiled nature?
1: Nope.
0: Now, what's Madison Avenue got that this place hasn't?
1: Girls.
0: Well, you may be right, but... Or you may be wrong. That came from directly up the road.
1: Nice night for a hayride.
0: Is it?
1: Yep. Could have been a giggle.
0: Oh, rather loud giggle.
1: Girls got very loud giggles sometimes, especially on a hayride.
0: Oh, Jake, stop pulling my leg. Hey, wait a minute. What's that in the road up ahead of us?
1: Hay wagon.
0: I refuse to believe it, but it is filled with hay.
1: Usually are.
0: There's a horse out in front of it, but where's the driver? Say, Jake, would he have gone off and left the wagon out in the middle of the road?
1: It ain't too likely.
0: Oh. I'm coming up on that wagon. That girl, if it was a girl, didn't giggle. She screamed. I'd better take a look around in the hay.
2: What for?
0: Anything larger than a needle. Yeah, there's plenty of hay up here.
2: Anything else?
0: No,
2: Mr. Craig?
0: I was rushing things. There is something else up here.
2: What?
0: A man. A very pale man.
2: What's he doing up there?
0: Nothing. Just being dead. He lay very still. His eyes stared up at the summer sky overhead, but saw neither the stars nor the moon. The moon that shone on him and on the metal handle of the knife that was buried in his heart. He was wearing overalls and a work shirt. His short hair outlined clearly the skull beneath. There was nothing I nor anyone could do for him.
1: Murdered?
0: Yes.
1: Anything on him?
0: No identification at all, Jake. We need a phone.
1: Past farmhouse, half mile back.
0: Well, let's go.
1: Think it's all right leaving him there?
0: He won't mind. The Vermont night was as quiet and peaceful as it had been before I heard the scream and a man died of a knife wound lying on a mound of hay. Nature doesn't concern herself too much about us and our doings, which is very bright of nature.
1: Got to turn off the road to get to that farmhouse.
0: Yeah. Well, somebody ought to oil that gate.
1: Yeah. Old house is pretty run down.
0: Jake, get down.
1: It ain't necessary.
0: Those shots.
1: Over our heads.
0: Her aim might improve.
1: Her aim?
0: Well, you can see her. Farmhouse window. This time it's not the farmer with the shotgun. It's the farmer's daughter.
1: Spoil a lot of stories that way. She's left the window.
0: Yeah. She knows she didn't hit either of us. Those shots were either a warning or possibly a yell for help.
1: How are you going to decide?
0: Well, if it was a warning, I don't think she'd have left the window. So it must be a call for help. Come on.
1: That was real logical, Mr. Craig.
0: Thanks.
1: Let's hope it turns out to be true.
0: There were no more shots, which did or didn't prove I'd been right. Because the shooting would be better once we were inside the house.
1: First time I ever heard of targets knocking on the door.
0: The lady may have had all the target shooting she wants.
3: Who's there?
0: Barry Craig and Jake. Hello?
3: Barry Craig?
0: Yeah.
3: And Jake?
1: Me.
3: Neither of you look very terrifying.
0: Is that bad?
3: No, it's nice. Please come in.
0: Thanks.
3: Please, make yourselves comfortable.
0: Nice room.
3: Rustic, perhaps, but I like it.
0: Do you like being a farmer? Or maybe I should say...
3: A farmer's daughter? Very much.
0: Almost as much as you like firing guns at strangers?
3: Oh, but I didn't know whether you were strangers or...
0: Or what?
3: Or dead men.
0: Maybe she was what she claimed to be, a farmer's daughter. But if she was, somebody's been telling me lies about farms. Her hairdo was sleek, as though it had been just applied. Her fingernails had had a lot of professional attention. Her dress was so simple, it practically yelled Paris at you. And she didn't need any of these beauty aids. She would have been beautiful without them, but not nearly so expensive. You did say dead men.
3: Yes.
0: You often run across dead men walking around?
3: Yes.
0: Uh-huh.
3: You think I'm crazy, don't you?
0: I don't think you're crazy at all. You've just got a peculiar vision.
3: I'm not sure I ought to be grateful for that.
0: Oh, forget I said it.
3: My name is Millie George.
0: How do you do?
3: This is, or was, my father's farm. He was very happy here until the dead men started walking.
0: And then?
3: He became one of them himself.
0: Your father's dead?
3: Over a year now.
0: You live here alone?
3: Well, I don't really live here at all. I have an apartment and a job in town. But I come here often. As often as I dare.
0: My fingers idly traced a pattern in the inch-deep dust on the table next to my chair. Inch-deep dust. Millie George was very lovely. She told her ghost story neatly, but she was also a complete liar. I think maybe we'd better skip the walking dead for a minute. There's something more urgent that's got to be done. Where's your phone?
3: I'm afraid there isn't one. Father never cared for what he called mechanical murderers.
0: Murderers?
3: He meant things that killed time, interrupted work.
0: I see.
3: Destroyed quiet.
0: I see. That's too bad.
3: Why do you need a phone?
0: Jake and I ran across a hay wagon some distance down the road.
3: Oh?
0: There was a man in it. He wasn't walking around like the people you've been telling us about. He was lying down. But he was dead anyway. If I'd been looking for a reaction to my words, I would have been disappointed. Millie George took the news with not a flicker of anything except polite interest. But I wasn't disappointed. I'd expected that reaction. The police like to be told about stray corpses.
3: I suppose so. I think the gardeners have a phone.
0: Where would I find them?
3: Well, their house is about a quarter of a mile further down the road.
0: Oh, good. Jake.
4: Ready.
3: By the way, this man, what did he die of?
0: A knife in his heart.
3: Oh. Suicide?
0: The angle of the knife's entrance wouldn't be right for suicide.
3: Oh, then it was...
0: Murder.
3: How dreadful.
0: Yes, terribly dreadful. So long. So far as Millie George was concerned, murder belonged in pretty much the same category as a run in a pair of new nylons. You said how dreadful and bought another pair. You couldn't do exactly the same thing with a damaged life, though.
4: Mr. Craig.
0: Yeah?
4: Millie George said the gardener's house, the one with the phone, was down the road that way.
0: That's what she said, Jake.
4: Then why are we going this way?
0: I want to take another look at that hay wagon.
4: Once wasn't enough?
0: I think maybe there's been a change.
4: Less hay?
0: Less corpse. It's a nice road to be taking a stroll on in the cool evening. It would have been an even nicer road if there hadn't been a hay wagon in the middle of it.
4: Still there.
0: Yeah. The horse must be getting lonely.
4: Being a farmer, you get a wrong angle on a horse. You don't think being a horse's chum is romantic.
0: I'll never say hello to a horse again. Excuse me.
4: You're getting pretty spry at climbing hay wagons, Mr. Craig.
0: Just practice, that's all.
4: Mr. Craig?
0: Hmm?
4: Counting the hay up there?
0: No, just confirming a guess.
4: Less corpse?
0: No corpse. I'd thought back at Millie George's house that the shots might have been a warning or maybe a call for help. I know now they'd been neither. What they actually had been were distractions.
1: Mr. Craig, maybe he wasn't really dead.
0: Jake, they don't get any deader.
1: It ain't likely you'd be fooled. Somebody moved him out of there.
0: Yeah.
1: Well, what for? Can't be many folks enjoy dragging corpses around.
0: Whoever dragged this one maybe didn't enjoy it at all.
1: Well, what was he trying to do? Save undertaker's expenses?
0: Maybe he was trying to save his neck. I got down under the hay wagon and said goodbye to it. We wouldn't be coming back that way.
1: Mr. Craig.
0: What is it, Jake?
1: Funny thing about city people, they like to walk.
0: Oh?
1: They do it deliberate, even when they don't have to.
0: Well?
1: Country people hate to walk.
0: But, Jake, we've got to get back to that farmhouse.
1: With the girl in it?
0: Yeah, Millie George.
1: We're hoping that this time maybe she won't shoot over our heads.
0: We're hoping that this time she won't shoot at us at all.
1: And for this, we're wearing our feet down clear at the ankle?
0: Oh, it's not as bad as that.
1: It's worse. I got short ankles.
0: Oh.
1: Mr. Craig, I can tell you right now, she don't have a phone.
0: I know, but by this time, she may have something else.
1: Do I want to know what it might be?
0: Not in your condition, you don't.
1: Thanks.
0: We didn't have much farther to go, which was just as well. Jake had started groaning at every step. Next to Jake's snores, Jake's groans are the surest recipe for punctured eardrums. Oh, you can stop groaning, Jake.
1: Huh?
0: We're at the house.
1: Oh, dear, if I got strength enough to lift my head. I am at the house.
0: Think you can make it inside?
1: Oh, dear. I can try.
0: Fine. Jake. It doesn't look as if anyone's going to invite us in.
1: This don't make me feel bad.
0: We'll go in without an invitation.
1: Now I don't know how I feel.
0: Find out later. Well, somebody left the lights on.
1: Wasn't a Vermont man. Quiet.
0: Yeah, let's try the parlor.
1: Anything for an excuse to keep a walk in.
0: I suppose this is the parlor.
1: Nobody in here. It's the parlor.
0: Hmm. I don't like this much. But the only thing left for us to do now is sit out.
1: Excuse me while I cheer.
5: Well, what are you waiting for? Go ahead, Grandpa. Cheer.
1: Company.
0: So I notice. Kind of thing you're liable to run into in old houses. They come out of the woodwork, I think.
5: Don't try to insult me, mister.
0: Why not?
5: Anything you're liable to say is liable to be true.
0: Don't be foolish. I don't use that kind of language.
5: You also ain't using the kind of language I would like to hear.
0: What language would that be?
5: The one telling me where the baby is buried?
1: A boy or a girl, baby?
0: Jake.
5: Oh, that grandpa's a joker. Grandpa could easy get his head knocked off.
1: Put the gun down, son, and Grandpa will be glad to tangle with you.
5: I ain't putting no guns down. And when I say baby, you know what I mean.
0: You mean something worth money?
5: Oh, you are a bright one. Okay, so where is it?
0: Even if I knew where it was, I wouldn't tell you.
5: Why not?
0: You've got the wrong RH factor.
5: Wrong? Supposing I could get a hold of the right one.
0: It wouldn't buy you the time of the day from me.
5: Language like that's got guys killed before this, mister.
0: So have guns like that.
5: Well, it's just kind of fancy, but it ain't very productive.
0: What makes you think I know anything about the baby?
5: You're in this dump, ain't you?
0: I'm in it.
5: So what are you doing here? Looking for a beer?
0: It so happens I'm looking for a corpse.
5: Well, you're going to find one. Your own. Only ain't going to be in no condition to appreciate it.
0: Funny thing. You didn't show any interest in the corpse I'm looking for. Whose it might be, say?
5: Mister, corpses is dead. They don't bother me. It's the live operators you got to keep in mind. Like you and Grandpa.
0: How about the girl?
5: You just leave her out of this. She's for me.
0: Oh? And why do you think I was called in?
5: Hey, wait, mister. You trying to tell me you was called in by...
0: By the girl, yes.
5: That don't smell so good.
0: Neither do you. Let's call it a draw and go home.
5: You were saying the girl brought you in, huh? Okay. We find out fast. Hey, sugar! Come here, sugar. This joker informs me you brought him in on the deal. That so?
6: No.
0: I had a long look at the girl who'd come into the room. It was fun while it lasted. She was worth looking at. She was beautiful, non-rural, undoubtedly expensive, and she was not Millie George.
5: Well?
0: Call it mistaken identity.
6: Oh.
5: Oh, cut it out, Dina. I don't know what you think he said, but it wasn't very funny.
6: It wasn't?
5: It wasn't.
6: Oh.
0: This girl probably is on your side. She's not the one I was talking about.
5: You mean there's been another babe around?
6: Oh, honey, he must mean Joey's wife.
5: Why don't you forget you ever learned to talk, Dina?
6: That ain't a friendly attitude.
5: I ain't feeling friendly. Joey makes it out of the pen, ducks for cover here, and a counter here is where he buried the baby.
0: Banks wouldn't like you calling their money baby.
5: Well, I don't like banks.
0: So it was bank money. Thanks for telling me.
5: Who told you? Never mind. To resume. Joey gets here, and the first thing anybody knows, he winds up with a knife and a ticker. This is bad.
1: It ain't good.
5: Shut up.
1: You can't say that to a Vermont man.
5: Why not?
1: I don't rightly remember.
5: Well, get in touch with me when you do.
1: What, Sal?
5: Now, will you lay off? You guys trying to confuse me or something? Joey winds up with a knife and a ticker and no dough.
6: Look, ain't you forgetting Joey's wife?
5: Hey, yeah. If she was around here, maybe she met him even before we got here, grabbed the dough off of him, and then handed him a knife, huh?
0: Fine wife.
5: Nah, she never liked him so much. After she found out he was a bank operator.
0: She was prejudiced against banks?
5: She was prejudiced in favor of banks.
0: A narrow-minded woman.
5: So, I'm thinking maybe she's the one we got to get our hands on. And when did you see her?
0: A little while ago.
5: Where?
0: Here.
5: Well, she ain't in the house. We went all through it. If she knifed Joey and scrambled a dough, we better get after her.
6: Brady's a scream, ain't he?
5: Don't disturb my mental processes, huh? There wasn't no car around before, which means she must have headed for the village and railroad station. Okay, now we know where we're going.
0: Oh, I think we do.
5: That reminds me. What about you guys?
0: Well, we'll hang around and play some pinochle. I've been wanting a good pinochle game.
5: Dina, what do you think?
6: I think you're a big dope.
5: Oh, what kind of remark is that?
6: Oh, you believe too easy. Joey's wife would maybe stick up Joey, but she wouldn't take the bank's money.
5: Yeah, could be right. Yeah, but maybe...
6: These characters, you ought to...
0: Don't pay any attention to her, Brady. She's a bitter woman.
5: Just shut up.
6: You know what I say? I say get rid of them, and then we'll have lots of time to find the money.
5: You could be right.
0: She could also be wrong.
5: All right, so she's wrong. What do I lose if she's wrong?
1: Mr. Craig's life and mine?
5: In my line of business, I can't afford to be sentimental. If you die for nothing, I shall be sorry. But not very sorry and not for very long. Okay, here.
6: Please, Brady.
5: Huh?
6: Not while a lady's in the room.
5: Oh. Excuse me, Dina.
6: Sometimes I think you ain't got no manners.
5: I said excuse me. It's a nice, refined girl. Yeah, never even packs a rod. Well...
0: Brady.
5: Yeah?
0: You're an idiot.
5: Well, that could be.
0: You think Dina's really going to wait for you? In that car outside?
5: Well, sure. Me and her is personally very friendly.
0: That was before the bank money came up.
5: Why shouldn't she wait for me?
0: And share your execution?
5: Who's getting executed? I knock you guys off. We find a dough. We get out of here. Nobody knows who's even around.
0: Dina gets out of here, you mean? You don't. The cops will pick you up in a few hours.
5: Hey, you keep saying she won't wait for me.
0: That's what I keep saying, because it's the truth. Would you like to test her before sticking your neck away out?
5: What kind of test?
0: Fire two shots into the floor.
5: What for? I got nothing against the floor.
0: Oh, forgive me. You haven't got brains enough to be an idiot. Fire these shots, and it'll sound to Dina as though you shot Jake and me. Then if she waits for you, fine. You can go ahead with your original plan. But if she doesn't wait, if she scrams as soon as she hears those shots...
5: Hey, it's an idea. You know, it's even a good idea. Okay, boys, just don't get alarmed. Here. You shouldn't have insulted Dina. She's okay. So just for insulting her, I'll kill you anyway.
0: Shut up. Listening, Brady?
5: Hey! Dina! Hey, Dina!
1: A man betrayed.
5: Craig. Craig, you was right. I feel terrible.
0: You should.
5: But I don't understand Dina crossing me like that. What'd she get out of it?
0: How much money was in the bank job?
5: Hey, around 30 grand.
0: She gets 30 grand out of it.
5: Huh? But she...
0: Were you and she together all evening?
5: Well, no, but...
0: You came down to this house? Why?
5: Well, we figured this is where Joey's going to head. Once we hear he's departed from the pen. But Joey don't show. Then you tell me Joey is now a corpse.
0: Pretty plain what happened. One way or another, Joey latched onto a pair of overalls and a work shirt, plus one wagon filled with hay. He dug up the money from wherever he'd hidden it and headed for this house. But before he got here...
5: He runs into trouble.
0: He ran into Dina.
5: Now it begins to clear up. And Dina takes him for the dough, huh?
0: She takes him.
5: I could have figured it out for myself.
1: Yeah, all you needed was Mr. Craig's brains.
5: Better he should have them. What would I do with them?
1: You've got a point. And so is your head.
5: Please, Grandpa. Dina does not wish to share this here dough with me, so she tries to get me to knock you guys off, then get picked up by the cops while she's traveling very fast in my car. Hey, this is revolting.
0: It is.
5: You know, you do very good guessing.
0: No guessing.
5: No? How'd you know Joey was an escaped con?
0: I mentioned the fact that he was pale and that his hair had been cut short. That was enough. Farmers don't work indoors in the summer. They couldn't be pale. And why did Joey dress up like a farmer? Because he wasn't one. Escaped convicts are pale, have short hair, and seek a disguise.
5: You know something, Craig? You're so smart, I'm beginning to worry.
0: What about?
5: What kind of security is us criminals going to have with private eyes like you go around being smart all the time?
0: The same kind of security you've always had. No security.
5: Just don't dwell on that there. I got something else to worry about. I got to figure out a way to get hold of Dina before she scrams out of the country with that dough.
0: But Brady...
5: Huh?
0: Dina doesn't have the money. Had a little trouble with this. Even Jake began to look worried. As far as I was concerned, I hoped. Because I could turn out to be wrong, and being wrong in a case of this kind was only one short step before being dead.
5: But you figured it all out yourself.
0: Logically.
5: That Dina was the one who knocked off Joey and took the dough.
0: What you're forgetting, Brady, is that there can be more than one logical explanation for anything.
5: Huh?
1: He means just because something's logical don't prove it's true.
5: Oh.
0: And then, of course, logic can be twisted as your mind, Brady.
5: You leave my mind out of this. It's got its own troubles. Please explain.
0: Well, Joey was a desperate man running from the police. He was also a man owning $30,000. He was finally a man in a hurry.
5: So?
0: How would Dina have persuaded a man in those circumstances to let her get close enough to him to stab him?
5: Well, maybe...
0: There's no way.
5: Well, somebody got close enough to him.
0: Of course. Somebody who was armed with a weapon that was dangerous at a distance. A gun, say.
5: Oh, so Dina...
0: No. You yourself told us Dina never carried a gun.
5: Joey's wife.
0: Wouldn't have needed to take the chance of killing him on the road. She could have waited till she had him here.
5: You know something? I said you were so bright I was beginning to get worried. I ain't beginning no more. I'm worried.
0: So you admit you were the one who stabbed Joey and took the money?
5: Yeah, sure.
0: Dina scrammed just now because she was afraid you didn't intend to share the money with her, but instead would kill her the same way you'd kill Joey.
5: Could be.
0: She realized you'd hidden Joey's body to gain time for doing just that.
5: It won't do her much good. I know where she goes when she's scared.
7: But before that...
8: You can't shoot us.
7: Why?
8: No, I don't know, frankly, but give me a little time and I'll think of something.
7: Too bad, Grandpa. I ain't giving you no time at all.
8: Oh, for a fellow who's just been shot, I feel fine.
0: You weren't shot, Jake. Come on in, Miss Millie. I spotted her behind those drapes a long time ago. I was looking for her. The trouble with you, Jake, is that you spent so much time thinking about the farmer, you forgot about the farmer's daughter.
9: It didn't quite end there, though. The police removed the debris, put out a pickup for Dina, and then...
3: Barry.
9: Yeah?
3: I really am a farmer's daughter.
9: I know.
3: So?
9: Yeah?
3: How about some country cooked ham?

You have been listening to William Gargan in another exciting transcribed mystery drama from the adventures of Barry Craig, confidential investigator. Tonight's story, Hay is for Homicide, was written by Louis Vittes.

0: Next week, it's the strange story of Ghosts Don't Die in Bed, about which Barry Craig has this to say.
1: We call next week's story, Ghosts Don't Die in Bed, which is a true saying. 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All except for one I run into when... Good night, folks. See you next week.
0: The National Broadcasting Company has just brought you transcribed an NBC Radio Network production with William Gargan starring as Barry Craig, confidential investigator. Directed by Arthur Jacobson. Also heard, Harley Bear, Joyce McCluskey, Jack Moyles, and Bebe Janis. John Lang speaking. The aviation age of America is now in progress and calls to young Americans to keep in step by becoming members of the United States Air Force. If you are a high school or college graduate between the ages of 19 and 26 and a half, single, and in good physical condition, then you may be eligible to win your wings as an Air Force lieutenant. While in training, you'll learn to fly as pilots with the latest equipment and the best instructors. Investigate now. Visit your Air Force recruiting station for additional information. There's another exciting Dragnet adventure tonight on most NBC radio stations.
2: 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You just heard an episode of Barry Craig, Confidential Investigator, which originally aired
3: Tuesday,
2: August 31st, 1954, 72 years ago today, titled Hay is for Homicide. Here's an episode of Philo Vance, which originally aired
3: Tuesday,
2: August 31st, 1948, 78 years ago today. Its title? The Coachman Murder Case.

0: That'll be $4.20, lady.
1: Here you are, driver. Please keep the change.
0: Thanks, lady.
1: You're quite welcome, I'm sure.
2: Grace! Oh, Grace!
1: David! What in the world are you doing here at this hour?
3: Rather early, isn't it? You see, I have an appointment to interview your husband for my magazine this morning. Where did you come from?
1: Oh, I've been away for a few days. My train just got in a little while ago, and I took a cab from the station.
3: Really, darling? The fare from the station is about $2. Didn't the driver say $4.20?
1: Did he, David? He must have come the long way. Come on to the house.
3: Oh, I'm supposed to meet your husband out by the pool. He's going to demonstrate some tricks on trout fishing, which our readers will positively drool over.
1: Oh, that magazine of yours gives you a good living, David. I wouldn't belittle it if I were you. Come on, I'll walk to the pool with you.
3: Well, if it gave me a good enough living, you'd be married to me.
1: Instead of Morton?
3: Instead of J. Morton Zachary.
1: You think it's his money I married?
3: It certainly wasn't because you were in love with those specimens of deep-sea fishing which are mounted in his den. Or with the fact that he was perhaps the leading authority on the use of wet coachman flies for trout fishing.
1: You're quite sure I would have married you if you'd had Jonathan's money?
3: Reasonably. You know, Grace, I don't think I'll ever change about you. I think I've loved you from the first moment I saw you.
1: Thank you. Well, here's the pool. You know, it's a sort of symbol of this whole place, all white and large. David!
3: I see it, Grace. There's a body floating in the middle of the pool. Come on.
1: It's Jonathan.
3: Look what's lying on the edge of the pool. A fishing rod. A trout fishing rod.
1: And the hook is attached to Jonathan. David, David, do something.
3: I can't very well, Grace. There's nothing anybody can do for him. Now.

0: Did you get him, Chief? Did you?
1: I don't think so. Maybe winged him, but he got away through that window.
0: Casey will pick him up downstairs. I put him under the fire escape.
1: If I remember Casey, it's more likely the killer got him. Well, Morrison, we almost had our hands on him. Almost caught the phantom killer. Now, let's go downstairs and either grab our killer or revive Casey.
2: Pretty corny, isn't it, Vance?
3: I don't know, Ellen. Plays like this are relaxing.
2: That they are. They practically put me to sleep. Oh, Vance, look, that usher seems to be looking for somebody, and you left word at the box office where you'd be sitting.
3: Boy, are you looking for Philo Vance?
4: Yes, sir. There's an important phone call in the office. It's District Attorney Markham.
3: Markham? Ellen, will you excuse me a moment, please?
2: A moment? I might as well say goodnight right now. If it's Markham, it's a murder. And if it's a murder, I know I won't see you until morning.
5: You men to go over every inch of the grounds. Somebody got in here early this morning and murdered Mr. Zachary and left some kind of a clue before he scrammed. Okay, now go out and find something for me.
6: All right. Rather excellent performance, Sergeant Heath.
7: Oh,
6: resourceful homicide detective orders his men to bring him a clue. What do you expect they'll find?
5: Nothing, D.A. Absolutely nothing. But I can't have him hanging around here at the pool either, can I? Hello, Vance.
3: Hello, Sergeant. District Attorney Markham and I just had a look at the late J. Morton Zachary. Pretty ugly knife he had in his chest.
5: Any knife in any chest ain't pretty, Vance. Well, all I know so far is his wife and that magazine editor, David Douglas, found him.
6: What about that fishing rod that was on the edge of the pool with the hook in Zachary's clothing?
3: Yes, please, Heath, something about that. A prominent fisherman found dead in a pool with a rod and reel as accessories before the fact. Rod, reel, and hook, complete with coachman fly as bait. Intriguing.
5: I don't know about it being intriguing. All I know is I'm working on my day off. Well, the hook was attached to him, all right, and the rod lying on the edge of the pool. Why, I don't know. Or who killed him, I don't know.
6: Glad you came, Vance.
3: Certainly, Markham. I admire mystery plays. Ellen and I were seeing one when you phoned me. But I'm more partial to unusual real-life murder cases.
5: I gotta go to work. Hey, Morgan.
8: Yeah?
5: Get in that overgrown bathhouse and see what you can find.
3: Okay. These articles on the ground here, the ones in the sergeant's handkerchief. I imagine they were found on the dead man.
9: So I understand. A handkerchief, wallet with nothing unusual in it, and these keys. Oh, funny thing about these keys, Vance.
3: Wonderful example of colonial architecture, Markham. The house, I mean. And beautifully kept ground.
9: Vance, I was saying there's a funny thing about these keys.
3: Yes, I know. One of them doesn't open any lock belonging to Zachary. Do you know there's a definite resemblance between colonial...
9: Now, wait
3: and
9: a minute,
3: Southern...
9: Vance. How could you possibly know that about that key?
3: It's true, isn't it?
9: Yes, it is true. Heath tried every one of them. Each one is for some different door or Zachary's office or car. But that shiny one in the middle, that's the one that opens nothing. Only, how did you know?
3: Because it's the shiny one, Markham. Either it's a new key to an old lock, or it fits some door that was just constructed, neither of which is very likely. Or it doesn't belong to any of Zachary's locks. Where is Mrs. Zachary, Markham?
9: In the house. Sergeant Heath asked her to hold herself available for questioning.
3: He wasn't thinking of my questioning, I don't suppose, but I'm grateful just the same. If you don't mind, Markham, I think I'll join the lady. You were away for 3 days, Mrs. Zachary. Came home this morning. Took a cab from the station, found Mr. Douglas here on your arrival, and the two of you discovered your husband's body?
10: Yes. Yes, Mr. Vance.
3: How long had Mr. Douglas been here?
10: I don't know. He said he'd just arrived.
3: Then it's possible that he might have killed your husband.
10: Oh, no! No! Not David! He couldn't do anything so brutal.
3: Oh, it's David, is it? Know him pretty well, Mrs. Zachary?
10: Yes. Yes, I know him quite well. I was engaged to him once.
3: Well, that's quite interesting. What time did you arrive here this morning?
10: About 9 o'clock. 9:15, maybe.
3: What time did your train get in?
10: At 8:50.
3: Well, it's about a 20-minute cab run from the station. That would bring you here at about 9:15, as you said. Mrs. Zachary, you inherit all your husband's estate?
10: Yes, I suppose so.
3: It will be considerable, judging from this house. Was he retired?
10: No. He was the head of a number of corporations, something to do with the manufacture of rayon. You can find out all about that at his office.
3: I'm not particularly interested at the moment, Mrs. Zachary. Where can I find David Douglas?
7: If you've come to arrest me, Vance, arrest me. Only don't just sit there staring at me.
3: I'm not a police officer, Mr. Douglas. All I want to know is, did you kill Zachary?
7: No, I didn't kill him. I told you I had just driven up to his house a moment before Mrs. Zachary arrived. I was there, standing there, when she got out of the cab. I paid the driver.
3: How much did she pay the driver?
7: She gave him a bill, a $5 bill. Told him to keep the change.
3: That's quite a sizable tip. I rode out to the house from the station, and the meter only read $2.
7: What's the difference how big a tip it was? Besides, the fare wasn't $2, it was $4-something. I heard that. Get through with me, Mr. Vance. Please get through with me.
3: You're awfully nervous, Mr. Douglas. I won't be too long now. Coincidentally, I know that you were once engaged to Mrs. Zachary.
7: Yes, I was. Vance, listen, I know the police let me go, but that they're watching me, waiting for me to make a false move and daring me to make one. I can't stand this anymore. I can't, I tell you. I'm going to
3: If you kill yourself, Douglas, it's practically a confession that you murdered Zachary. Do you want that?
7: Oh, no, I don't want that. I don't know what I do want, but it's not that. Here. Take the gun, Vance. Take it and go away. Please go away. Please leave me alone.
8: Thank you very much, sir. Goodbye.
3: Well, Ellen?
8: Well, Vance, you were right in your hunch. The railroad information just told me that there is no 8:50 train that Mrs. Zachary could have taken. There was a 7:50, though.
3: So she arrived at her house an hour before she said she did. And she gave the cab driver $5 for a $2 run. Well, let's see now. She could have arrived at her home about 8, killed her husband, had the cab driver wait, then drive her around a while, and back to the house in time to meet Douglas.
8: Oh, got yourself a prospect, Vance?
3: 3 prospects. Mrs. Zachary, David Douglas, and a certain Hastings.
8: What, may I ask, are Hastings?
3: They're people. Oh. And this particular one is George Hastings, assistant to the late Mr. Zachary.
8: Have you seen him yet?
3: No, I tried to, but he sent out word that he was too busy. I think I have an idea how to talk to him, though. It seems important to find out just what Zachary's rayon business means.
8: Well, when you get that certain look on your face, you mean business yourself.
11: A little bit higher, Frankie. Up around the shoulders. That's better.
3: Nothing like a massage to keep you fit, is there?
11: There certainly isn't. Oh, waiting for Frankie to get finished with me?
3: Yes, but there's no hurry.
11: Always said I would know what I'd do if I couldn't run over to the gym a couple of times a week to get a workout and a rubdown. I haven't seen you in here before.
3: It's my first visit.
11: Well, you'll like it here. Okay, Frankie, you can hold it up. I'll just lie here and relax a minute.
3: You can think better when your body's in top condition, I've always thought.
11: Oh, you sure can. And I've got to be able to think. Think fast. I'm in rayons. Hastings, the name.
3: How do you do, sir? I'm Robert Williams. Rayons, did you say?
11: Right. Read about that fellow named Zachary who was murdered? Well, I was his assistant. I'm taking over the firm now.
3: Oh, is that so?
11: Oh, yes. That murder ruined the biggest merger ever attempted. Secret merger. Zachary, representing the East, and a fellow named William Bartlett, the West. Wow. What that would have done to the industry. We'd have monopolized it. Had to keep it secret. Didn't want anyone to know.
3: It doesn't matter now anymore, I gather.
11: Nope. The deal was dead when Mr. Zachary got killed.
3: Really? Mr. Hastings, I'm not Robert Williams, as I said. My name is Philo Vance.
11: Oh, I see.
3: I tried to make an appointment with you, but you wouldn't see me. So I followed you here to the gymnasium.
11: You did? What for?
3: To find out what you might know about Mr. Zachary's death. It seems to me that you know a great deal about Mr. Zachary's business.
11: Why shouldn't I know about it? Mr. Zachary never did anything without my help.
3: No, Mr. Hastings. Not even die.

0: I'm glad you came with me to pick up this David Douglas, D.A. I like having you along on cases when Vance isn't along with you.
1: I don't know why that is, Heath. Vance never objected to you.
0: Why should he object? I never outsmarted him, did I? This is the Douglas apartment right here. Wait a minute. I'm pretty sure he did it, D.A. Just found out he was engaged to Mrs. Zachary before she married her husband. In that rod and reel business, that'd be right up his alley. Come on, open up in there. Open up.
2: Oh. That shot came from Douglas' apartment. Break down the door, Heath. Here, I'll help you.
3: Right.
2: What's more, I think we've got it, Heath.
3: All right. They're in, D.A.
0: They're a little late. Look at him. Still holding the gun, too.
2: Yeah, look around the apartment, Heath. And while you're at it, you might look around for another suspect who had as good a motive and opportunity to kill Mr. Zachary as the late David Douglas.

0: This is District Attorney Markham. The Coachman murder case opened when millionaire sportsman J. Morton Zachary was found dead in his swimming pool, a fishing knife in his heart, and a rod and reel and hook complete with Coachman fly attached to him. Philo Vance has been to see both Zachary's widow and a Mr. Hastings, who has taken over the murdered man's business interests, and who told Vance of an impending merger between Zachary and one William Bartlett, whom Zachary had never met. One of our men, Sergeant Heath, has just reported that Mrs. Zachary, who has not been detained by the police, has just had a visitor. This information has led us to...
1: Miss Zachary, I'm sure sorry I never got to know your husband. From what you say, he sure was a grand man.
2: He was. He was, Mr. Bartlett, the finest. It was nice of you to come down, especially since you'd never met either of us.
1: I had to come, ma'am. Was going to be your husband's partner.
2: I beg your pardon.
1: Oh, shucks, ma'am. Nobody knew about it except him and me. We was going to have our first meeting up at my place. A meeting set up for today and get real organized. Sure was a shame. Well, now, ma'am, if there's anything I can do...
3: This is terribly rude of me, I know, but may I please come in?
2: Mr. Vance.
3: I apologize deeply for this intrusion. I did knock on the door, but nobody answered, and the door was open.
2: Mr. Vance, this is Mr. Bartlett.
3: How do you do?
1: All right, son, glad to meet you. Wish it was under different conditions, but glad to meet you. I was just going in case you got something to talk to Miss Zachary private-like.
3: I'd like to talk to you, if you don't mind, Mr. Bartlett.
1: Me, son? About what?
3: About that merger you and Mr. Zachary were planning.
1: Well, how'd you hear about that?
2: I didn't even know about it until just now, Mr. Vance.
3: A private investigator makes it his business to find out things that people in general don't know. In this case, it wasn't very difficult.
1: Well, son, what do you want to know about the merger?
3: Oh, I guess just why you were merging and some of the details.
1: Well, why? Because we've been cutting each other's throats, Zachary and me, for years. One way to stop being competitors was to become partners. But we never did get to meet on account of... Well, asking your pardon, ma'am, on account of what happened here yesterday.
3: You'd never met Zachary, eh, Bartlett? I wanted to be sure of that.
1: Nope, never. And now I'll be going. Now, please call on me, Miss Zachary, if there's anything I can do for you.
2: Thank you very much.
1: Bye, Mr. Vance. Nice to have made your acquaintance.
3: Thank you, Mr. Bartlett. It was nice meeting you. Now, Mrs. Zachary, I think it's time you and I had a little understanding. According to what I've found out, you arrived here yesterday morning a little after 8 o'clock... Not 9:15, as you said.
2: You found that out?
3: Yes. I also found the cab driver who took you out here from the station. He said he drove you here twice. Once about 8, then he waited for you, drove you around a while, and then back, at which time you met Dave Douglas here.
2: Well?
3: I want to know why the double cab trip, and why you told me your train arrived at 8:50.
2: Very well. I told you that because I didn't want to be suspected. I did get here earlier. I went into the house. I looked out. And I saw Jonathan's body in the pool. And all I thought about was to get away so fast and as soon as possible. The cab was waiting, so I got in. I rode to town. And then I came back out here again.
3: I believe that David Douglas thought you killed your husband, Mrs. Zachary. And committed suicide in the belief that he was taking suspicion from you. He must have loved you very much.
2: He always said he did. But taking his own life was so unnecessary. I didn't kill Jonathan. I didn't.
3: Perhaps you didn't. Perhaps the explanation of who did lies in that shiny key, the fishing rod, the reel, and the hook we found attached to your husband's clothes. We'll see, Mrs. Zachary. We'll see. And now, if you don't mind, I'd like to call Mr. Markham and have him invite some people to a meeting at your swimming pool.

0: Please, everyone, may I have your attention?
1: Want me to keep him quiet, Vance?
0: No, Sergeant Heath, thank you just the same. Now, we are in what I imagine was a combination bathing cabin and trophy room. Is that what it was used for, Mrs. Zachary?
2: Yes, Mr. Vance, that's right.
0: All of you can see that there is fishing equipment, mounted fish, and fishing knives in this room. And that one of the fishing knives is missing from the box on my right. That is the state's Exhibit A. It's the knife that killed Mr. Zachary.
3: Vance, must you go into all the terrible details?
0: I'm sorry, Mr. Hastings. Now, you'll notice that there's a door leading from this cabin to the pool. It's only a few short steps.
4: Mr. Vance, I sort of wish you'd stop wasting time and get down to cases.
0: I will, Mr. Bartlett. All in good time. Now, it is my theory that Mr. Zachary and his murderer met out here early on the morning of the murder. There was a quarrel. And in the heat of anger, the murderer seized a knife from this box and stabbed Mr. Zachary.
2: Stop that, Mr. Vance, stop it!
3: Vance, stop! Mrs. Zachary is fainting!
4: Somebody run into the kitchen and get a glass of water for Mrs. Zachary.
2: Thanks.
4: The kitchen's right in there.
2: Thanks very much, Mr. Bartlett, but it won't be necessary. Thank you just the same.
0: I apologize again to you, Mrs. Zachary. I'm sorry, but I must continue. The murderer stabbed Zachary. He staggered back, as I'm doing now. And through this door. Well, please follow me, all of you.
5: Yes, we will.
0: That's fine. Thank you. Zachary staggered through this door. Teetered a moment at the edge of the pool, like this, and then fell in.
2: Vance! Look at him. He's floating face down out to the center of the pool. Vance!
0: I'm all right, Ellen. Don't worry.
2: Oh, dear.
6: Give me a hand, will you, Markham?
7: Right here, old boy.
2: What in the world did you do that for, Vance?
0: Because I already know who killed Jonathan Zachary. And now I know the reason for that fishing rod and reel. You can go now, everybody. Thank you for coming here. And the murderer? Well, I want to thank him for giving himself away.
8: Well, Vance, we're here. You said to drive you here, and I did. Now tell me what this place is.
0: It's the place, Sergeant Heath, that's going to give me the proof of who murdered Mr. Zachary. It's a hunting lodge.
8: Look, you said after you fell in the pool that you knew who did it.
0: I still know, but I need proof. You brought the key, Sergeant?
8: The shiny one we found in Zachary's pocket? Sure. Only what makes you think it's going to open a door you never saw before?
0: I'm the positive type. Come on, let's try it. Hmm. Come on, Heath, if you want to watch.
8: I'm coming, Vance. Okay, there's the front door. Go ahead.
0: One key, one little lock, one little turn.
8: Having trouble, Vance?
0: It doesn't seem to fit. Can't understand this. Wait a minute. This lock is brand new.
8: So?
0: So, maybe it's been changed since the murder. Heath, drive me to the nearest town so I can find the nearest locksmith. I refuse to admit a little lock can make me so very wrong.
9: Yes, sirree. Did put a new lock on that front door. Did it yesterday. Why'd you want to know?
0: Why? Well, I can't tell you, but I can tell you this, that I am completely indebted to you. Please accept this $5.
9: Sure, I'll take it. Tell you what, I'll give you the lock I took off that door. Got it right here someplace.
0: Well, that'll be very nice. Thank you very much. I assure you, I'll never forget you for this. And I'm equally certain a certain Mr. William Bartlett will never forgive you for it.
8: Bartlett, it's 4 hours since we've held you here at headquarters. We've told you how we know you killed Zachary. Now you tell us why you did it.
4: I don't see why the why is bothering you so much, Sergeant Heath.
8: Bothering me? Of course it's bothering me. We know you got down to Zachary's early on the morning you murdered him.
4: You do, eh?
8: Sure. And after you stabbed him and the body fell into the pool, you remembered that the key to your hunting lodge was in Zachary's clothes. So you grabbed the rod and reel. It was only a trout fishing rod, but you figured it'd be strong enough, and you threw the line out toward the body.
4: Did I?
8: Yeah, you did. The hook caught on Zachary's clothes. You started to reel in the line when you heard Mrs. Zachary Zachary arrive, so you dropped everything and ran.
4: Why would I go through all that procedure, Sergeant Heath, just to get back a key? Why shouldn't Mr. Zachary have a key to my hunting lodge?
8: Because, according to your own story, you were never supposed to even have known him. That's why. And that key tied you up to the corpse, but good. That little description I gave you just now, that's the way it happened, wasn't it?
4: Who saw me?
8: I can't tell you that. Why did you kill him, Bartlett?
4: He tried to trick me with a frame contract. I wasn't to be a partner, just an employee. We fought about it, and that's how it happened. He had the key to my hunting lodge because we had to have a secret place to meet before anybody in the industry thought we even knew each other. I had to get the key back, just like you said. Heath, tell me, who was it saw me? Mrs. Zachary?
1: Tell you the truth, Bartlett. Nobody saw you.
4: Nobody? But they must have. You knew the whole story. If nobody saw me, how'd you know?
1: I didn't know. Philo Vance knew. But how he knew? Well, you can search me.

0: please. Can we play 20 questions?
1: Do you need 20, Ellen?
0: I'm not sure yet. Let me start with 1. How did you know it was Bartlett?
1: Well, Bartlett said he'd never met Zachary. Yet he knew where the kitchen of the Zachary house was. Remember his telling Heath where to get a glass of water when Mrs. Zachary almost fainted?
0: Yes, but did that prove that he murdered her husband?
1: No, but it made it obvious that he and the murdered man had been meeting here. And if they had been meeting here, it might be that they had met at Bartlett's lodge. It might still further be that the shiny key Zachary had was the key to the front door of the lodge. It was, even though Bartlett tried to throw me off with a new lock.
0: And that's all the proof you needed? Well, I helped a little. I stayed away when you went to Bartlett's lodge, didn't I?
1: Yes, you did. You know, someday, Ellen, our little enterprise here will be reading Vance and Deering, private investigators. I can see it just as plain.
0: Now, I can see something even plainer than that. I can see that we're at the end of the Coachman murder case.

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0: I am the Whistler, and I know many things, for I walk by night. I know many strange tales hidden in the hearts of men and women who have stepped into the shadows. Yes, I know the nameless terrors of which they dare not speak.
1: And now for the Signal Oil Company, the Whistler's strange story, Alias Mr. Alden.

The big transport plane banked sharply, planed in towards the approach leg to the airport outside Singapore. Lynn Blakesley moved her veil aside slightly, looked out as the ship came into land and taxied quickly up to the unloading gate. The young man sitting across from her could see that she was young, very attractive. But from his haste in disembarking and making

0: Making his way through customs, it didn't appear that he was concentrating on lonesome young ladies. Not at the moment. Lynn Blakesley, however, seemed more than mildly interested in keeping the young man in view. Outside the airport, she managed to capture a cab immediately in back of his. Follow him to the Port Royal Hotel, where she stood only a few feet away as he put down his portable typewriter case and spoke to the desk clerk.
1: My name is Alden. You have a reservation for me, room 409.
2: Room 409? I'm sorry, Mr. Alden. It's occupied at the moment. I have very similar accommodations, however. Room 302,
1: I'm not interested in similar accommodations. I want that room. I wired you last night.
2: If you please, sir. I'm fully aware that you wired, but since the room is presently occupied...
1: Okay. I'm just tired. I guess I didn't mean to jump at you. I want the room for sentimental reasons. My wife and I, you
2: see... I understand, sir, but if you could take 302 until...
1: Oh, sure, 302. But look, you will let me know,
2: Moment Mrs. Anholt vacates the room, sir, it should be soon.
1: Thank you.
2: The boy will take your bags. Front boy. Yes, miss?
3: We're just visiting, thank you.
2: You wish me to announce you?
3: Well, no. No, I'll use the house phone.
2: As you wish. They're just over there, ma'am, by the lift.
3: Well, thank you.
0: You're not really interested in the location of the house phones, are you, Lynn? You move off. Watch the annoyed young man taking the elevator up to the third floor. You wait. Pretend to use the house phone. Then take the next elevator to the fourth floor. And a few moments later...
4: Yes, what is it? And who are you, young woman? I don't believe I know you.
3: Mrs. Anholt, I hope you won't be angry with me.
4: You know my name. Where did you...
3: The desk clerk, ma'am, I overheard. I took the liberty of coming up here to talk to you myself.
4: About what?
3: Well, this room, ma'am. I was wondering if you'd let me know when you plan to check out. It's for sentimental reasons, Mrs. Anholt. I mean that I want to stay in this room again.
4: Sentimental reasons?
3: My late husband... You see, we shared this room when we were first married... He's gone now.
4: Oh, poor child. Now you come right in here and tell me all about it.
3: I do hate to intrude like this, but if you really don't mind... My name is Lynn, Mrs. Anholt.
4: You're not intruding at all, Lynn, dear. Do come in and tell me all about it, and don't you worry. We'll work something out.
3: You're so kind, Mrs. Anholt.
4: Call me Aunt Sarah.
3: All right. Aunt Sarah?
4: That's better. You poor dear child.
2: But, Mrs. Anholt, you had no right letting this young lady move her baggage into your room before checking out and without even consulting at the desk.
4: There's no harm done. I'm checking out right now. And if you don't stop carrying on, I'll just stop elsewhere in the future.
3: Oh, I'm sorry to cause trouble, but you see, I
2: wanted... The room was reserved, ma'am, by Mr. Alden. He'll be very upset. Might even report me to the manager. Oh, dear. Here's Mr. Alden now.
4: I'll speak to him, clerk.
3: Oh, I've caused so much trouble, Mrs. Anholt.
4: Never you mind, child. I'm enjoying this. Young man?
1: Huh?
4: I suppose you're here to ask about the room you reserved?
1: Well, the clerk said he'd notify me. However, if you're the lady who's checking out,
4: I've just checked out. And this young lady is checking in.
1: Oh, well, wait a minute.
2: Mr. Alden, I'm sorry. Believe me, I haven't agreed to this. I haven't agreed to it at all.
1: Well, then there's nothing to do but see the manager. After all, I did wire. Look, miss, I don't see why that particular room...
3: Oh,
4: stop that, young man. How dare you interrogate Miss Blakesley?
1: Interrogate Miss Blakesley?
4: Lynn, dear, it's going to be all right. We will see the manager, all of us. After all, I'd like to know exactly why this young man has to have that particular room.
3: Well, I was only going to stay one night.
2: Ladies, please. You're creating a scene. The other guests. Sir, could I possibly ask you...
4: What have you got hidden in that room, young man? The crown jewels? Perhaps we should advise the house detective.
2: Please, Mrs. Anholt.
1: Oh, now look, this is getting ridiculous.
4: I quite agree.
1: If the young lady only wishes the room for tonight,
3: that's all. Really?
1: Well, I'm comfortable where I am. I suppose I could...
4: There, you see, clerk, no trouble at all. It's all settled and in the manner of ladies and gentlemen. A little chat-chat and everyone's satisfied.
2: Mm-hmm. Mr. Alden, you're certain...
1: Oh, it's quite all right. After all, one more night doesn't make much difference.
4: Come along, my dear. Once you're in, you can stay as long as you wish. I've learned that. Oh, I knew we would have no trouble.
3: Oh, you're very kind, Mrs. Anholt. Very kind and most helpful.
0: You've accomplished it, haven't you, Lynn? The all-important room is yours for 24 hours. And you're no sooner inside than you go to work, examining the room inch by inch, searching and wondering, until your eyes center on the slowly revolving fan blades above your head. You turn the fan off at the wall switch and get up on a chair. And then you smile. You found what you're looking for, haven't you, Lynn? In the least likely place, a long, thin key fastened on the top side of one of the fan blades with adhesive tape. You remove it, put it in your purse, and go downstairs.
2: Oh, no. Yes, miss, something wrong?
3: Well, I'm checking out.
2: You're what?
3: Checking out.
2: That's what I thought you said. Very well, miss, I called the boy. Have your luggage brought down?
3: Thank you. Now, I hope I haven't been too much, Bob.
2: Oh, no. All it's in the day's work. The guests must be served. Boy, the lady specs room 409.
3: Would you recommend another hotel? Well, I mean, it isn't that I don't like it here. It's, well, the memories. I thought they'd be pleasant.
2: Perfectly all right. I have a few unpleasant memories myself. I suggest a Seacrummer 3 blocks down.
3: Well, thank you.
2: Oh, there's Mr. Alden. Oh, Mr. Alden.
5: Yes?
2: Your room, sir, 409, the one you wanted.
1: What about it?
2: You won't believe this, but I have it for you. Here's your key.
1: Oh, but this young lady, Miss Blakesley?
2: Yes, Miss Blakesley has changed her mind. The room suggests unpleasant memories.
3: Well, I really don't mean to infer that...
2: It's all right, ma'am. We all understand, and we bow to a woman's prerogative to change her mind.
3: I hope you're not angry with me, Mr. Alden.
1: Not at all.
3: The room must have meant something to you, too.
1: Oh, nothing important, really. However, thank you.
3: Not at all.
1: Well, good night.
3: Good night. Nice, isn't he?
2: Very. And patient.
3: Most patient.

Some Whistler fans with whom I was talking before the program started said to me, "Marvin, we're not doubting your word, but you promised such wonderful performance from Signal Ethyl. It's hard to believe any gasoline can be quite that good." Well, frankly, friends, I'm hoping you won't just take my word for it. I'm hoping you'll be so intrigued you'll want to find out for yourself. For instance, if you're skeptical when I tell you about Signal Ethyl's trigger-quick starting on cool mornings, there's an easy way you can prove it. If it sounds too good to be true when I enthuse about Signal Ethyl's peppy pickup, there's an easy way you can prove it. And if it seems too much to expect that Signal Ethyl will hoist you over hills in high, hills that make other cars clatter and shift, there's an easy way you can prove it. How? Simply by driving into any Signal station and treating your car to a tank full of Signal Ethyl. When you bear down on the accelerator pedal and feel that sweet, sweet performance, my bet is you'll say that Marvin Miller was sure right about Signal Ethyl.

0: It's going very well, isn't it, Lynn? And you have the key in your pocketbook to a small fortune now. And not once did the young man, traveling under the name of Alan Alden, whose real name you know is Lee Rainey, not once did he suspect you'd followed him across half a continent to Singapore. But that isn't your concern at this moment. Now your objective is to gain access to the safety deposit box, which can be opened by the key you've managed to obtain ahead of Mr. Rainey, alias Mr. Alden. That's what brings you to a bank in Singapore, where you attempt a bluff you know has little chance of success, but is the only move you can make until you think of something else. You pose as secretary to Mr. Alan Alden, news correspondent. The bank manager, however, isn't at all cooperative.
1: I'm sorry, miss. I've no doubt that you are Mr. Alden's secretary if you say so. But you see...
2: I see that you're being very unreasonable. I've told you Mr. Alden can't make it here himself. But there's some things he wants in the safe deposit box.
1: And again, I say, miss, he'll have to come here himself and prove his identity. We have a copy of his signature, of course. I'm sorry, miss. Really...
2: You're not. You're not sorry at all. All right, I'll call him. I'll tell him what you said.
1: If you wish to use our telephone, miss...
2: Never mind.
1: As you wish.
0: You turn away, wondering about your next move as you start out of the bank. A glance towards the window causes you to draw back, doesn't it, Lynn? Yes. Because standing in a doorway across the street is the last person you want to see right now, Lee Rainey. You can't face him with the key in your possession. Frantically, you look around. Catch sight of your rickshaw boy waiting at the bank entrance. You motion him over, hand him the key, tell him to deliver it to your new hotel. Only after he's gone do you venture out into the street. Almost immediately, Lee Rainey falls into step beside you.
3: Morning, Miss Blakesley. Or should I call you Lynn?
2: Oh, Mr. Alden. Or rather, Mr. Rainey.
3: You're pretty clever. What's your little game, sweetheart?
2: Game?
3: Yeah, have any luck in there?
2: Luck?
3: Oh, come off it, will you? I mean about getting into the safety deposit box.
2: Oh, that.
3: Yeah, that. I needn't have asked, I suppose. Now, only Alan Alden can get into that box.
2: Alan Alden is dead.
3: Is he?
2: Yes. And you killed him. You see, I knew him quite well.
3: Yeah, well, I'm afraid you're a bit confused, sweetheart. You see, I'm Alan Alden, newspaper correspondent. I've got my typewriter to prove it.
2: And Alden's credentials. Identification papers, too.
3: All we need to get into that safety deposit box, Lynn.
2: We, Mr. Rainey?
3: Partnership, sweetheart. Don't tell me the idea never occurred to you.
2: Well, as a matter of fact, it has.
3: You have the key?
2: Not with me, so if you're thinking of...
3: Violence? Perish the thought.
2: A smart boy.
3: As I was saying, you have the key and I have the identification and I can write his signature as well as he could. Well, what are you saying?
2: I'd like to know a little bit more about all this, Mr. Rainey. For example, how much is in that safe deposit box?
3: Plenty.
2: And what's it for?
3: Alden pulled a big deal for a crooked syndicate. And they set up the safety deposit box for him and left the payoff money there.
2: I see.
3: Now, all I have to do is show up at the bank, fake a signature, and present the proper credentials.
2: And the key. That's very important, isn't it?
3: Very. Well, is it a deal?
2: I'll have to think it over.
3: Oh, now, really, I'm not too hard to get along with. I've got an idea that we can...
2: I know, make beautiful music.
3: Yeah, well, I was going to be more original.
2: No?
3: But now that you mention it, I'll bet we could. Hey, tell me, don't you think I have the shoulders for a harp?
2: Oh, sure, sure. And I've just the chin for a violin. I'm still going to have to think it over.
3: Don't take too long, Lynn. Alden's newspaper is expecting him to file another story very soon, and frankly, I'm not much of a writer.
2: I'll give you my answer this afternoon.
3: There's a small bar not far from the bank, Chang's. You know it?
2: I'll find it.
3: I'll be there. 2:00.
0: It's the only way, isn't it, Lynn? You've got to team up with Lee Rainey. But you must also move cautiously because you don't trust him. Yes, you want time to think it over carefully before you give the key to him. You wait till Lee turns the corner, then start after him. You want to see where he goes, don't you, Lynn? See who he talks to. and you follow him to a small shop where he leaves his portable typewriter. You're still close behind him as he strolls through the business district. Then shortly before noon, luck runs against you, and you lose him in the crowd.
3: Sorry I'm late, sweetheart.
2: Only a few minutes, you're forgiven.
3: Buy you a drink?
2: Oh, thanks, no, I've not finished with this one.
3: Made up your mind yet?
2: Yes. We're partners, Len and Lee.
3: Oh, that's really good news. Really calls for a drink,
2: now,
3: huh?
2: We can save the celebrating if you don't mind. I'll feel better when we're counting the money.
3: Oh, and you're going to feel so good, sweetheart, because it's so much.
2: Keep talking, partner. I love every word.
3: Oh, I could go on like this for hours.
2: Lee.
3: Yeah?
2: We don't have much time, do we? The bank will close soon.
3: Yeah, right you are. Shall we go, partner?
0: A short time later, you arrive at the bank. Wait in the rickshaw while Lee Rainey, alias Mr. Alan Alden, goes inside. 5 minutes go by, then 10. You become increasingly nervous, wonder if something's gone wrong. Finally, you hurry into the bank. Find it almost deserted, but you quickly seek out the manager.
1: Good afternoon, miss. Oh, Mr. Alden's secretary.
2: Yes, Mr. Alden came in here some time ago.
1: Yes, he did. I told him you'd been here earlier. I explained to him why I couldn't let you into the safety deposit box.
2: What did he say?
1: Oh, he said it was quite all right. He just left.
2: Are you sure?
1: Oh, of course. I let him out the side door a few minutes ago.
2: Side door? I see.
1: Was there something else, miss? Did he forget something?
2: No. Nothing.
1: I'm sorry you missed him.
2: So am I.
0: He slipped away from you, hasn't he, Lynn? Yes. He must have gotten the money from the safety deposit box and taken it with him. You hurry back outside to the rickshaw and then realize you don't even know where to look for Rainey, do you? As your rickshaw boy takes up a slow trot and you move down the Singapore street, you lean back and close your eyes. It's only for an instant, because suddenly you remember something, don't you? You lean forward again and shout to the rickshaw boy. Yes, a slim chance, Lynn, but well worth the try.

0: What can I do for you, miss?
1: I'm Alan Alden's secretary. He left a typewriter here this morning, I believe.
0: Oh, that's right. I got it right here. All fixed up, neat and proper, like she is. New roller and all.
1: Good. He's anxious to have it back. You'll deliver it, of course.
0: Well, now, we don't have a regular delivery service.
1: Oh, Mr. Alden will pay you for your trouble.
0: I see to it, miss. Now, let's take a look at the tag here. Oh, yes. That's a Grayton Hotel, isn't it?
1: Well, that's right. The Grayton Hotel. When will it be delivered?
0: Oh, first thing in the morning, miss.
1: Oh, not before then, dear me. That does make it rather awkward. Perhaps I'd better take it with me now.
0: As you wish, miss.

0: Just a minute.
1: Yes, what? Oh, Lynn.
2: Hello, Lee, darling.
1: How did you... Oh, of course, the typewriter.
2: All fixed up neat and proper like she is. New roller and all. Here we are.
1: Thank you.
3: May I come in?
1: How can I refuse so charming a young lady? Especially when she's holding a gun. Yes, do come in.
3: Thank you.
2: You shouldn't have tried to double-cross me, Lee. Now I want all the money.
1: Double-cross you, darling? Oh, really, no.
2: Where is it?
1: In a nice, safe place.
2: And you're going to tell me where that nice, safe place is, aren't
1: you? Of course I am. The bank.
2: The bank?
1: Yeah. I open an account there as soon as I empty the safety deposit box.
2: I see.
1: Now, look, sweetheart, you've got me all...
2: Stay where you
1: are. Okay. Take it easy. Let me explain, will you? I didn't try to double-cross you.
2: Oh, of course you didn't. You simply forgot that I was waiting out in front of the bank.
1: No, but there was somebody else waiting out there.
2: Oh?
1: Yeah, a short, heavy-set man in a white suit. I've seen him before, and I'm sure he's with the police.
2: Oh, really?
1: That's why I ducked out the side entrance and came back here. I was going to phone you.
2: Oh, of course you were.
1: Oh, now, Lynn, you've got to believe me. I'm telling the truth.
2: Are you? All right. Then we're still partners.
1: Still partners, sweetheart.
2: Well, then I want half the money. Of course, the bank is closed now, but you could write me a check.
1: I'd be glad to.
2: Careful.
1: I was only reaching for my checkbook, darling. There was no cause for alarm.
2: Oh, you're going to write it on the typewriter.
1: Yeah, then all I have to write in longhand is his signature. I've practiced it 1,000 times.
2: Hmm. You've got it all thought out, haven't you?
1: Yeah, let's see. Pay to the order of LYNNBLAKESLEE.
2: Forget it, Lee.
1: Hmm?
2: I said forget it. I'll take that check. I'm not falling for that story of yours.
1: What do you mean?
2: There wasn't anyone in a white suit waiting outside that bank. You slipped out the side entrance to get away from me.
1: Oh, now, Lynn.
2: So you deposited the money in the bank, did you?
1: Of course I did.
2: Well, then you must have a bank book.
1: A bank book? Sure.
2: Well, where is it?
1: Well, let me see. It's around here somewhere. Oh, yes, in my suitcase there. I'll get it.
2: Never mind. I'll get it. You stay where you are.
1: Oh, but sweetheart,
2: listen. Stay where you are. I don't see a bank book here, but I do see a 45. Is this what you were after, Lee?
1: Oh, now look, Lee.
2: I am looking. And I see scads and scads of money in this suitcase. Crisp new bills. How nice, how very nice they look.
1: Okay, baby, you win. Take it.
2: I will.
1: No hard feelings, huh? I tried and I missed. I'll bow out.
2: Of course. You'll bow out. Rather permanently, I'm afraid.
1: Now, wait a minute.
2: I just wouldn't feel safe with all this money if you were still in circulation. I'm sorry, Lee, but as soon as it gets dark, we're going to take a walk down to the docks. I've got to catch a boat.
1: Lynn, listen to me.
2: And you're going to catch a very bad cold, darling, in the bay.

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0: It's all over, isn't it, Lynn?
1: Yes, Lee Rainey is dead. His body floating out in the darkness of the Singapore Bay. And the money. Alan Alden's payoff money is all yours now, safely tucked away in your suitcase. You arrange passage aboard a freighter bound for Java. Clear your papers through the port authorities. And a few minutes before sailing time, you're in your cabin aboard ship when there's a knock on the door.
2: Come in.
3: Miss Blakesley? Lynn Blakesley?
2: Why, yes.
3: My name's McGregor. Singapore Police.
2: Police? Well, what's wrong?
3: You acquainted with Alan Alden, miss?
2: Alden. Well, the name sounds familiar. Oh, yes, a news correspondent, I believe. No, I've never met him.
3: I see.
2: Why, what is it, officer?
3: A man with identification papers of Alan Alden was found in the bay a couple of hours ago. He'd been murdered.
2: Murdered? How horrible.
3: A woman was seen leaving Alden's hotel with him earlier this evening. Her description fits you perfectly.
2: Oh, now, see here, officer. There are hundreds of women in Singapore who could fit my description.
3: I know.
2: Well, then why pick on me? I told you I didn't know Alan Alden.
3: Because we believe he named his killer for us.
2: What? Named his killer?
3: Yes. You see, we found a typewriter in his room. A typewriter with a brand new roller. And on that roller was printed a name. Lynn Blakesley. Just as clear as if it was typed on paper.
2: A typewriter?
3: Yes, miss. If you didn't know him and hadn't been with him, what possible reason would we have for typing your name?
2: Well, I just don't know.
3: We don't know either. Do we search you and examine your luggage?

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Meantime, Signal Oil Company and the friendly independent dealers who help you go farther with Signal gasoline hope you'll remember, regardless of what gasoline you use, you'll enjoy more miles of happy driving if you drive at sensible speeds, obey traffic regulations, and avoid taking chances. 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Featured in tonight's story were Bill Foreman as the Whistler, Betty Lou Gerson, Gerald Moore, Gloria Gordon, Fritz Feld, and Ben Wright. The Whistler was produced and directed by George W. Allen, with story by Joel Malone, music by Wilbur Hatch, and was transmitted overseas by the Armed Forces Radio Service. The Whistler is entirely fictional, and all characters portrayed on The Whistler are also fictional. Any similarity of names or resemblance to persons living or dead is purely coincidental. Remember to tune in at the same time next Sunday when the Signal Oil Company will bring you another strange story by The Whistler entitled The Doctor's Wife, in which a man's shady deals take him across the Atlantic Ocean to a beautiful woman and murder. Marvin Miller speaking for the Signal Oil Company. Stay tuned now for Our Miss Brooks, starring Eve Arden, which follows immediately over most of these stations. 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

0: You're listening to The Whistler Hour on ABN, the Antioch Broadcasting Network. From the ABN Reel-to-Reel Library, the episode of The Whistler you just heard was first broadcast Sunday, October 21st, 1951. Its title, Alias Mr. Alden. This episode of The Whistler originally aired Sunday, October 28th, 1951, titled The Doctor's Wife.
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0: I am the Whistler, and I know many things, for I walk by night. I know many strange tales hidden in the hearts of men and women who have stepped into the shadows. Yes, I know the nameless terrors of which they dare not speak.
1: And now for the Signal Oil Company, the Whistler's strange story, The Doctor's Wife.
0: The Boston firm of Beneke and Woodruff, dealers in antiques, art objects, and rare books, has welcomed scholars and collectors into its long, narrow, and dimly lit showrooms for over 100 years. And since 1850, the same motto in neat gold letters on the plate glass window reads, A Firm of Integrity. But Charles Beneke, one of the present owners of Beneke and Woodruff, is too restless a man to follow in the traditional footsteps of his forebears. Even now, though his policies have brought the firm to the brink of disaster, Charles remains self-assured and unruffled as he enters the showrooms late in the afternoon and walks back to the office of his partner, Paul Woodruff.
2: Oh, there you are, Paul.
3: Yes, here I am. Well?
2: I did some good.
3: Did you forge another letter by Keats, or was it Shakespeare this time?
2: Lower your voice.
3: What for?
2: Because if I have to spend the next 10 years in jail, I assure you, you will be in an adjoining cell.
3: Thanks. Okay, what happened?
2: They proved the Keats letter was a forgery. But they couldn't prove we, or should I say, I did it. But inasmuch as we guaranteed the letter in the bill of sale...
3: Never mind the fine print. How much?
2: Well, the judge awarded them $100,000.
3: $100,000? You know what that means? We're through. Now, look, I told you 5 years ago when you started working at this dirty racket that I didn't want any part of it.
2: But you never objected to sharing the profits.
3: That's a lie. I objected then, I object now. I never wanted to get rich quick.
2: Forget it. We've got to get busy.
3: Oh? Doing what? Putting the stock up for auction and filing the bankruptcy papers?
2: Not quite. I still have the genuine Tupou first edition of Bonelli's Fables locked away. Huntington Library offered $200,000 for it.
3: That was last month.
2: They'll go even higher this month.
3: I have a very unpleasant surprise for you. Another copy has turned up.
2: Somebody was pulling your leg. Ours is the only copy in existence.
3: Was. As you very well know, there were several copies turned out in the original printing. Another one has reared its ugly little head.
2: It's a forgery.
3: Yeah, sure. That's the first thing you'd think of. Well, it's not. They did an infrared check on the watermark, and Huntington says it's an exact duplicate of ours. Unmarked, perfect in every respect. Original Italian version, Bonelli's Fables, F. Tupou Press, first known printing, issued February 13th, 1485, complete with the woodcut borders. Do you want any more?
2: Who has it?
3: Elkin Arthur, London, is the agent for the book, but is still in possession of the guy who discovered it, Dr. Roger Brookhurst, lives in some London suburb.
2: What do they want for it?
3: Elkin Arthur figures they can swing the deal for around $50,000.
2: Ridiculously low. We have to get hold of that book.
3: How? Even if we had $50,000, which we don't, thanks to you, Huntington already has an option on it.
2: You seem rather pleased about the whole thing.
3: As a matter of fact, I am. Even if I have to lose my shirt, at least I'll be through with you and your shady deals.
2: Not just yet. I'm leaving town for a month, possibly longer. You'll remain in charge of the shop until I get back.
3: Oh? Who says I will?
2: I needn't remind you that in the eyes of the law, you're quite as involved in the so-called shady deals as I am. I would strongly urge you to remain at your post until I return.
3: Where are you going?
2: London, of course. And I'm not coming back until I get that other copy of Bonelli's Fables.

0: 3 days later, you're aboard a World Airline Clipper, completing your trip across the Atlantic, aren't you, Charles? You lose no time sightseeing in London, do you? And after finding yourself in a quiet, fashionable apartment, you immediately put through a call to Dr. Roger Brookhurst.
1: Hello?
2: Dr. Brookhurst's office?
1: It's Dr. Brookhurst's residence.
2: I'd like to make an appointment to see him.
1: The doctor's no longer receiving patients.
2: Oh, well, I'm not sick. I wish to see the doctor on a business matter of extreme urgency.
1: I'm afraid Dr. Brookhurst will be unable...
2: Oh, please. I've come all the way from America to see him.
1: I'll do my best. I can't promise anything, but you may call at the house tomorrow at 4:00.

0: Won't you come in?
1: Thank you.
0: Oh, excuse me. This is Gerald Kimberly, Dr. Brooker's secretary, and...
1: Charles Beneke.
2: Please, I'm sure. Forgive me, Yvonne. My head is splitting. I must be going. I'm sorry
0: I'll
2: about...
0: I'll take care of it, Gerald. Don't worry.
2: Well, then, goodbye, Yvonne. And good day to you, sir.
1: Good day. Are you the doctor's daughter?
0: I'm his wife, but that is a compliment.
1: Oh, the truth.
0: Are all Americans like you?
1: In the presence of a beautiful woman.
0: In that case, I had better take you upstairs to see Roger immediately.
1: Well, if you insist.
0: I want to warn you. He's been an invalid for some time. Stomach disorder. It makes him very short-tempered.
1: I understand.
0: Oh, Roger, the gentleman who phoned is here.
3: Oh, yes, the American. Show him in.
1: How do you do, Doctor?
3: Not very well.
1: Sorry.
3: Well, sir, what is this urgent business that brings you to my door?
1: Your copy of Bonelli's Fables. You see...
3: No, I don't. Now, look here, sir. I don't care if you came all the way from the North Pole. I have had quite enough of book buyers, booksellers, and book traders. My agent is Elkins Arthur, 84 Charing Cross Road. Consult him if you care to, but kindly leave me and my household alone.
0: Well, I did tell you.
1: Oh, no fault of yours.
0: I try not to judge him, but cooped up with him day in and day out, well, it's just...
1: Can't you ever get away?
0: I can occasionally, but it's no fun by yourself.
1: Well, why don't you let me...
0: Oh, no. I didn't mean to hint. After all, you're a complete stranger.
1: All the more reason. Someone has to show me around London.
0: I couldn't.
1: Oh, nonsense. You can and you will. Let me take you out dancing somewhere after dinner tomorrow night. You can get away, can't you?
0: Easily. But do you really want to?
1: Oh, very much.
0: Well, all right, I'll do it.
1: Thank you. And I'm certain that neither of us will regret your decision. Yvonne.
4: 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But really, friends, the important thing is not how you say something, but what you say. 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

0: Well, Charles, it looked very bad when you first arrived in London. With Dr. Roger Brookhurst, the owner of the only other first edition of Benelli's Fables, in very ill health and equally ill-natured. It seemed as if you'd be completely unable to talk him out of his copy of the book, which you must have to ensure the value of the one which you and your partner in America now possess. But the doctor's wife is going to make a difference, isn't she? You two get along beautifully the first night that you take her out, don't you? Dining in a secluded restaurant, dancing afterwards, and then a romantic stroll along the Thames. You don't even mention the precious book until you're riding home together in a cab.
1: I don't know when I've enjoyed myself so much.
2: Oh, it has been a splendid evening. You know, I can't see how a woman of your beauty endures
1: that... Oh, don't say it. I am married to Roger, and it's not his fault.
2: Well, all the same,
1: I don't want to think about it.
2: Very well.
1: This evening has been very strange. I feel as though I've known you for years.
2: And I've missed you for years.
1: Charles, I...
2: What are you trying to say?
1: Nothing. Let's keep it light and gay.
2: All right. Let's discuss the subject you've avoided all evening.
1: I can't think of any.
2: Remember, I came to London to get my hands on a rare book.
1: Oh, that.
2: Yeah? How do you know I haven't taken you out for a purpose?
1: I have had fun just the same.
2: Oh, you little idiot. Tell me, has your husband told you anything about the value of his Bonelli's Fable?
1: No, he never discusses business affairs with me.
2: It's worth quite a lot of money, you know.
1: Really?
2: Yes. As much as 10,000 American dollars.
1: That much? Honestly?
2: That's right.
0: You see Yvonne the next Friday, and then the weekend after that. You're sure she's in love with you, Charles, and you're sure she loathes her husband. But you have to find a way of bringing it out into the open, of taking advantage of it to get that book. Luck is with you there, isn't it, Charles? For on Wednesday evening, as you walk hand in hand down a quiet lane, Yvonne turns to you.
1: You won't think I'm vicious, Charles, if I...
2: I know you're not.
1: It's about Roger. I can't stand it another minute. Day in, day out, jailed in that old house with that nagging invalid. I'm sorry, it's not his fault.
2: But you can't help what you feel.
1: It's true, I can't. I'm young and I want to taste life.
2: Of course you do.
1: Do you care anything about me at all, Charles? Don't lie or pretend, please.
2: I love you, Yvonne.
1: You're not just saying that to get hold of that old book, are you, Charles?
2: Yvonne, the book is important to me. I'm short of cash at the moment, and the client I represent will give me a handsome bonus for getting it, but, well, it has nothing to do with my love for you.
1: You don't have to explain. Oh, darling, what can we do?
2: Why don't you take the confounded book and run off with me? The devil take it all.
1: I want to. I wish I could.
2: Well, why can't you?
1: The scandal would kill my family.
2: Well, sometimes, Yvonne, we have...
1: No, Charles, it won't work. There must be some other way. If I could get a divorce, I...
2: Oh, that's impossible, isn't it?
1: Under the circumstances, yes. But you've got to help me, Charles.
2: There is another way.
1: What do you mean?
2: It could be done quickly, safely. No one would be the wiser.
1: No, no, Charles.
2: Your husband is in a great deal of pain, Yvonne.
1: No, not murder.
2: Don't forget I mentioned it. Perhaps we'd better say goodbye.
1: No. Wait. How would you... we do it if we decided to do it?
2: I assume Roger uses sleeping pills.
1: Yes.
2: A few extra in his glass of milk or tea, and...
1: And it would be all over.
2: Yes. Roger could leave a short note behind, explaining why he did it.
1: Oh, but his handwriting.
2: I've spent a good part of my life studying original manuscripts and letters. I'm... something of an expert on handwriting.
1: I see. Oh, but I'm afraid, Charles. I'm very afraid.
2: Come here, darling.
1: Please hold me close, Charles. Hold me tight.

0: few days later, Charles, as you sit in your lounging jacket reading a French novel, the phone rings.
1: Hello?
2: Charles?
1: Yes.
2: Can you come tonight?
1: What time?
2: 8.
1: All right.
2: Don't have a cab stop in front of the house.
1: No, of course not.
2: Be sure no one sees you.
1: I'll take every precaution.
2: 8, then.
1: 8.

0: was afraid you wouldn't come.
1: You know I wouldn't let you down. Did you get everything?
0: Yes, in here.
1: Mm-hmm. These are his letters?
0: Yes, and they're recent, too.
1: Good.
0: Here's his pen.
1: Hmm. Is this his usual stationery?
0: Yes.
1: Let me do a little practicing on this scratch pad, huh?
2: Yvonne? Yvonne?
0: Yes? Yes, Roger?
2: Is there anyone down there in the sitting room with you?
0: Not really, Roger.
2: Not really? Now, what does that mean? Is there anyone down there or not? I heard voices.
0: Only a neighbor.
2: Well, what does he want?
0: Just to borrow a copy of the Times.
2: Oh, very well. But you might tell your neighbor that subscriptions are available at the Strand.
0: Yes, Roger.
2: And bring up my tea, please.
0: In a moment.
1: Now.
0: Maybe we shouldn't go through with it.
1: Slip the sleeping tablets into the tea.
0: What about the note? Are you sure?
1: It'll be perfect.
0: All right, then.
2: Yvonne! Yvonne!
0: Coming, Roger!

0: Well?
1: He's drinking the tea now. The note?
0: Yes. How's this? I've been a burden on my wife long enough. Forgive me. Roger Brookhurst, M.D.
1: Good. Charles, perhaps you'd better keep away until after the funeral and the inquest.
0: Yes, of course. I'll miss you, darling.
1: I'll miss you too, Charles.
0: I hate to bring this up at a time like this, but we must be practical.
1: Yes.
0: Perhaps I ought to sell the book for you immediately. You'll need ready cash for the funeral expenses.
1: Oh, no, and... Charles. They might ask about it at the inquest. Give me a week.
0: Certainly, darling. Shall we arrange for a place to meet?
1: What about our pub off Piccadilly Circus?
0: Just the place. A week from today. 4 o'clock be all right?
1: Yes.
0: Anything else?
1: No. I only hope I can stand the ordeal.
0: When it gets bad, think of us in America, married, happy, together.
1: I will. And now, upstairs, do you suppose he's...
0: Yes. We'd better have a look.
2: The days that follow seem endless, don't they, Charles? You scan every edition of the newspapers, but all you find are short paragraphs in the back pages stating the simple facts of Roger's death. You fight to keep from phoning Yvonne, and the week finally passes. You find yourself at last in the pub off Piccadilly Circus for the 4 o'clock appointment with her. You wait for her nervously, and suddenly she's there, sitting down beside you in a black gown.
1: Charles... I don't dare stay very long, but it is good to see you.
0: Yes. Everything go all right, Yvonne?
1: Yes.
0: Nothing suspicious at the inquest?
1: Nothing.
0: Good. Did you bring the book?
1: No.
0: Well, why didn't you? I got a sharp cablegram from my client, and I'll need his bonus to book passage for the both of us.
1: Well, I couldn't help it. There were a million details. Tomorrow, Charles, I promise.
0: Well, I'll meet you in the morning.
1: Better make it afternoon.
0: Why?
1: Because, silly, the book is in the Bank of London, and I have to get all sorts of papers signed and sealed proving I'm me and that Roger was my husband and that I have a right to his bank vault.
0: Yeah, all right.
1: At 3, the Bank of London.
0: I'm sorry. I'll see you tomorrow.
1: You're not cross with me?
0: No.
1: You still love me?
0: Oh, you know I do. 3, Bank of London.
2: You feel much better, don't you, Charles? You're certain that tomorrow afternoon you'll have your hands on the only other original printing of Bonelli's Fables. You feel a little sad about poor Yvonne, but you don't let it bother you too much. You leave the pub and walk to the World Airlines office.
3: Can I be of service, sir?
0: I wish to book passage back to America. Boston.
3: Oh, yes, sir. We have a flight leaving tomorrow night at 9.
0: I'll take it.
3: How many in your party?
0: One.
2: As you're about to get your ticket, you suddenly hear a familiar voice from another ticket window close by.
4: 2 for Paris. Yes, they'll do. I'm in a hurry. Here.
2: You can only catch a glimpse of her back, but you're sure it's Yvonne.
3: Your ticket, sir?
0: Hold it for me.
3: But, sir,
0: I'll be back.
2: You rush out after her, but she disappears into a waiting car and drives off. Desperately, you look up and down the street.
0: Cabby! Cabby!
5: Off in, Yank?
0: Bromley suburb. And step on it.
5: Number and street, if you don't mind.
0: I'll show you. Get going.
2: You have the driver let you off a block before Yvonne's house and walk the rest of the way. As you approach... You see Gerald Kimberly, the late Dr. Brookhurst's secretary, drive off in a roadster loaded with suitcases. You're afraid you're too late, aren't you, Charles, as you rush inside the Brookhurst residence.
4: Gerald, darling, is that you? I'm in here. The rest of the bags are packed. I'm getting the book out of the safe.
0: Hello, Yvonne.
1: Charles.
0: Surprised?
1: Yes.
0: I didn't think you could do a thing like this after all we went through.
1: Didn't you know?
0: I thought that lady loved me.
1: No crocodile tears, Charles. I was on to your game from the first.
0: What do you mean, game?
1: Oh, come off it, Charles. Imagine trying to tell me the book was worth $10,000 when poor Roger was giving it away at $50,000.
0: You knew. All the time, you knew.
1: What did you take me for anyway, an innocent little fool? Well, now you know much better.
0: I'll take that book.
1: Oh, no, you won't. You'll get out of here. Gerald and I are going away together. And if I have any more difficulties from you, I shall call the police.
0: You wouldn't dare.
1: Why not? As I remember it, you forged a suicide note.
0: Listen, Yvonne. This is wrong. I love you, Yvonne.
1: Don't lie. Besides, if it were true, it would do you little good. Gerald and I have been in love for years, but he couldn't bring himself to do away with Roger.
0: So that's why you let me. You used me.
1: That's right.
0: I'll take that book, Yvonne.
1: No, you won't. Let go of me.
0: Too bad, Yvonne. You could at least have had your life. And Gerald.

0: Cats, which are said to have 9 lives, were once used as a basis of comparison for things which are supposed to last a long while. But today, Pussy is a piker compared with the new Lee Super Deluxe tires. Here's what I mean. 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When you consider that Lee charges nothing extra for all this extra quality, and dealers are now giving generous trade-in allowances on old tires, you can see why more and more drivers who want to be prepared for what's ahead are going to signal stations and Lee tire dealers for the tire with 9 lives. Lee tires.
1: It was over quickly, wasn't it, Charles? With Yvonne dead, you were able to take the book, dispose of your gun, and leave the house without being seen. Then you hurry to the transatlantic telephone to talk to your partner in Boston. Give him some hurried instructions. You're certain you can expect a visit from the police, probably soon. And after talking with your partner, you're sure you're prepared for them, aren't you? Yes. You own an identical copy of the book. It's a matter of public record in book catalogs throughout the world. You're sure all you have to do is say that this is your copy of Vanelli's Fables. Both volumes are identical, aren't they? Even the printing errors, the flaws in lithography. And no one can know that your copy of Vanelli's Fables is locked in the safe of your office in America. It's a risk, but only a slight one which you will have to take. You jump at the sound of a knock on the door. You wonder if it can be the police so soon. Quickly, you slip the stolen book from your briefcase and put it in the desk drawer and lock it.
2: Coming, coming. Yes?
3: Who are you?
2: I'm Inspector Kramer of Scotland Yard. May we come in?
3: Oh, please do. Sorry for the delay.
2: It's quite all right. And, sir, I am here about a murder.
3: Murder?
2: Yvonne Brookhurst was found shot to death 2 hours ago.
3: Oh, this is a shock.
2: Rare volume was stolen by the murderer.
3: Vanelli's Fables.
2: Yes, yes. We understand from Mr. Gerald Kimberly that you were most anxious to get the book.
3: I certainly was. It's an original edition. I have the only other copy. I have it with me, as a matter of fact. Our ownership is a matter of official record, if you care to investigate.
2: How'd you happen to bring your copy with you, as valuable as it is?
3: Oh, with both copies in my possession, I could ask and get any price for either. Or both. I'd hoped to sell them, either here or at home.
2: Yes, and it still seems strange.
3: You're more than welcome to communicate with my partner in the States, Inspector. He'll verify everything I've told you. The fact that this is our copy, the reasons why I brought it with
2: me. Yes, yes, we may get around to that. Meantime, may I see your copy?
3: Yes, of course. Here you are, Inspector.

0: Brookhurst. This is not your copy of the book. It's the Brookhurst copy.
1: What do you mean, Inspector?
0: What I said. You've never read this book, nor has anyone else. The two pages you mentioned are still uncut.

0: 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Meantime, Signal Oil Company and the friendly independent dealers who help you go farther with Signal gasoline hope you'll remember, regardless of what gasoline you use, you'll enjoy more miles of happy driving if you drive at sensible speeds, obey traffic regulations, and avoid taking chances. 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The Whistler was entirely fictional, and all characters portrayed on The Whistler are also fictional.
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0: tonight, Black Path of Fear, starring Brian Dunleavy.
1: Suspense is presented for your enjoyment by Roma Wines. That's R-O-M-A, Roma Wines. Those excellent California wines that can add so much pleasantness to the way you live, to your happiness in entertaining guests, to your enjoyment of everyday meals. Yes, right now a glassful would be very pleasant as Roma Wines bring you...
0: Suspense! This is the man in black, here for the Roma Wine Company of Fresno, California, who tonight from Hollywood bring you as star, Mr. Brian Dunleavy. And so with the performance of Mr. Dunleavy as Bill Scott in the Cornell Woolrich bestseller, The Black Path of Fear, we again hope to keep you in suspense.
2: It was our first day in Havana. We'd taken a hack, an open horse-drawn carriage, and spent the afternoon driving around to see the sights. She was always crazy about jade. So, in Chinatown, we stopped in a little curiosity shop the driver steered us to. We bought a few gadgets there and started back towards the main part of the town. It was getting dark, and she snuggled up close to me in the carriage.
3: Oh, it's been a wonderful day, Scotty.
2: Yeah.
3: I was scared at first. A couple of times I thought I saw him in the crowds there, Chinatown. I guess it was just my imagination.
2: Sure it was. He wouldn't try any rough stuff this far from his home base. He may be a little Caesar around the nightclubs back in Florida, but here in Cuba, he's just another alien who'd better not get caught packing a rod.
3: He said he'd get me if I ever left him, no matter where I went.
2: Well, he sent us a radiogram wishing us luck.
3: Yes, that's what worries me. He didn't say which kind of luck.
4: I talk of it.
2: Hey, what's this, driver?
4: Hey, Sloppy Joe, senor. Big attraction of Havana.
2: Of course. Sloppy Joe's. Want to go in, darling?
3: Why not? You can only die once.
2: So I paid the coachman and we went into Sloppy Joe's. The place was jammed to the sidewalk line and so noisy you couldn't hear yourself think. It was like a football scrimmage when you moved and like sardines in a can when you stood.

0: still. Then suddenly the crowd divided in front of us like the Red Sea, and a little photographer came through, using an old-fashioned tripod for a battering ram. He set up his camera and pointed it in our direction.
1: Ah, the senor and the lady would like a picture for to show their friends back in the estates.
0: No,
2: oh, please, Scotty, we've never had a picture taken together.
0: Together? With 40,000 people jammed up against us on all sides?
1: Oh, well, instead, maybe you come to my studio. Calle Barrios. Calle Barrios is not far.
0: Nah, go on. Shoot it here. Go ahead.
1: Oh, make pause, please. Mucho love. Si, como no? SOS. Hold it.
2: No.
1: That is all. I have the picture.
0: Well, he's taking us now, darling. Oh, come on, honey. Everybody's looking at us.
2: Don't rush me, Scotty.
0: Huh?
2: Give me time.
0: What is it? Why are you so limp, Eve?
2: I knew we wouldn't make it. What do we care? Part of a night's better than none at all.
0: Eve!
2: Just stay with me a minute. Won't take long.
0: Darling, what happened? What happened?
2: Scotty, that was the first picture we ever had taken together.
0: Huh?
2: Let me know how it turns out.
0: Eve. Eve, darling. She's dead. She doesn't move anymore. Somebody do something, will you? She's been knifed right here in my arms.

0: Murder in Sloppy Joe's. Murder that is to start a man twisting and turning down the black path of fear. Brian Donlevy is our star this evening. You have heard him in the prologue to tonight's tale of suspense.
1: In Havana, one gathering place of fashionable people is the charming Pan American Club. 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
0: And now it is with pleasure that we bring back to our soundstage Mr. Brian Donlevy, who in the person of Bill Scott continues his narrative of The Black Path of Fear. Tonight's tale of suspense.

0: Havana is a fast town for anything. Love, life, and death, too. A minute ago, I'd been half of a honeymoon couple getting their first picture snapped by a little Cuban photographer in Sloppy Joe's. Now, I was alone with a corpse in an empty saloon. But that didn't go on for long, either. There were cops there in half a minute, and finally a detective.
1: This woman is dead.
0: Yeah, I know.
1: You were the man with her?
0: I was the man with her.
1: Your name?
0: Scott, Bill Scott.
1: Mr. Scott, how long have you been in Havana?
0: 4 hours.
1: You quarreled with this girl here in this bar?
0: No, no.
1: You were traveling together?
0: Yes, that's right.
1: Her name on her tourist card is Mrs. Edward Spinelli.
0: Yeah.
1: Where is Mr. Spinelli?
0: Not where I'd like him to be, which is roasting.
1: You are not being very cooperative, Mr. Scott.
0: Okay, I'll tell you the whole story. She was a singer in a nightclub in Tampa, Florida. Spinelli owned the nightclub. He was a killer. He gave her the choice between getting killed and marrying him. So she married him.
1: And how did you meet her?
0: I worked for Spinelli, too. I drove his car.
1: You are not a chauffeur by profession, are you, Mr. Scott?
0: No. I took the job to get her away from him. Is there anything wrong in that?
1: The murder weapon, this knife. What do you know about it?
0: What are you driving at?
1: Is this your knife, Mr. Scott?
0: No, but it's a pretty close match. I bought one just like it this afternoon in a curiosity shop. Wait a minute, I'll show you. I've got it in my pocket right
1: there. Cuidado, agarralo.
0: Wait a minute. Don't get so excited. All right, it's in that pocket right there. Fish it out yourself if you want to.
2: There is no knife here.
0: But there's got to be. It was a knife with a jade handle. Like this one, with a monkey carved on it. But the monkey on the one I bought was holding its hands over its ears. There were three of them in the shop. You know, the type. See no evil, hear no evil, speak no evil.
1: I only know that you bought a knife this afternoon. That you no longer have a knife and that the knife has been used to stab this woman.
0: But it's not the same knife, I tell you. I can prove it. Give me a chance to prove it, will you?
1: All right, Mr. Scott. I will give you a chance.
0: So we went back to the shop where I'd bought the knife, back to Chinatown. Inspector Acosta, that was the Cuban detective's name, questioned the old duck who sold it to me.
1: You remember this man buying something in here this afternoon, viejo?
3: Yes. Gentleman buy knife. Ornamental knife. Knife with jade handle.
1: Describe the jade handle.
3: Jade handle have monkey.
1: We know that. Describe the monkey.
3: Pretty sure... monkey hiding eyes, a soul, see no evil.
0: You're crazy. What's the matter with you? What are you trying to do to me? I bought the one holding its ears. You know it.
1: Tio Chin, this man's life may depend on what you are saying. But you absolutely sure?
3: Come by threes. First one is sold to this gentleman. Other still got. Can show you.
0: Can lie in your teeth. Listen, Acosta. So what if he shows you the set with that one missing? He's probably got 100 sets in the storeroom.
3: Or only one set imported. Can show customs invoices.
1: Uh-huh. How did this man and this woman act when they came into the shop?
3: Lady act scared, very scared.
0: I told you, she was afraid Spinelli was going to have her bumped off. Well, he did it. And this guy has been paid to frame me. Can't you see that?
1: I am sorry, Mr. Scott, but I must place you under arrest for the murder of Mrs. Eve Spinelli.
0: As we threaded our way back through Chinatown in the police car, I thought the whole thing over. I came to a decision. The car fitted in the narrow lane like a cork in a bottle. If it should come to a halt in front of the door of a building... And finally it did. Just that. I bolted. They came after me fast. The door I ducked into opened into a pitch-black hallway. I groped around till I found a flight of stairs, and I started climbing.
4: Out! Out, or I shoot!
0: Go ahead and shoot! I ducked back in the shadows, turned the knob of the nearest door. I tossed my hat over at the foot of the roof ladder to make it look as if I'd lost it while climbing. I backed through the door into a room. In the dark room, I stood very still and listened. They were separating to case the roof along the block. I was safe for a few minutes anyway. Try to figure out where I was. Room. A dark room. I strained my eyes into the blackness. Then something cold and metallic found the side of my neck. It was the business edge of a knife. Blade. A light snapped on.
5: Bueno.
0: No hablo español.
5: No se mueva.
0: Oh, take it easy, will you? I can't talk your language. Put that knife down, will you?
5: Te quiero estar aquí.
0: Polizai.
5: Verstehen Sie? Understand? Comprene? Look, out there on the stairs, I don't know how to say it. Polizia. They're after me. Cops.
6: Cops? Why didn't you say so before? I hate cops.
5: Well, you talk English?
6: I ought to have been in enough of your jails to take out naturalization papers. Hey, get over here. I do what I can for you.
0: They're coming back. I'd better get out of here.
6: Don't be a fool. There's 20 of them down in the street now. They sure must want you bad, Chico.
0: They say I killed my girl.
6: They say wrong?
0: They say very wrong.
6: Another man took her away from you?
0: No. I took her away from another man.
6: Ah, then any fool of a policeman knows you did not kill her. You never kill what does not belong to you. Only what does.
0: You tell them that. Oh, here comes Payday.
6: Quickly, get into the cot there. Cover yourself up.
0: What? But...
6: Do as I tell you. Take off that shirt. What? Don't stop for the buttons. Tear it off.
0: Well...
6: Now then, face the wall.
0: Wait a minute. What are you doing?
6: Keep perfectly still. Don't rub against the covers. See? Now, don't move.
1: Dispense, signore. Ha visto usted un hombre alto, macizo, americano?
7: No he visto a nadie.
8: ¿Quién es ese?
7: Mi hombre, mi marido.
8: Llamoslo.
7: Está muy enfermo. 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
1: ¿Vuela?
7: Sí, vuela. 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
8: Es verdad, Fiorella, vámonos.
1: Vente, señor. Buenas noches.
7: Buenas noches.
0: What was all that about?
5: Shh. What are all these red spots on me?
6: I put them there with lipstick. Huh? I told the cops you were my husband. You have smallpox.
5: And they believed it?
6: Why not? I showed them the quarantine sign on the door. Manolito, that was my man. He died of smallpox in this room.
0: Huh?
6: Oh, do not be alarmed. It has been disinfected.
0: Oh. Oh, say, thanks. But why did you go to bat for me like that anyway?
6: Different reasons. Flowers on a grave, I guess.
0: Flower? What do you mean?
6: It's hard to explain. It's my way of doing something for somebody that's not around anymore, I guess. It's the only way I have. I do not know any other way. You see, I know what it is to lose someone you love, too. Just like you.
0: Manolito?
6: He got smallpox in jail. Then he come back here to me. To die. Hey, what is your name, Guapo?
0: Bill Scott.
6: A Scott?
0: No, Scott with an S.
6: It's too hard to say. I call you Guapo.
0: Guapo?
6: That means handsome.
0: Oh. Well, thanks. What'll I call you?
6: Around this neighborhood, they call me Medianoche.
0: Media...
6: It means midnight. Hmm. Try it that way.
0: Okay, midnight.
6: They call me that because now I always hang around late by myself since he's gone.
0: Well, midnight, I don't know what to say to you except thanks.
6: De nada. Flowers on a grave.
0: Yeah. Well, I guess I'd better get going.
6: What do you want to throw away all my hard work for?
0: Hmm?
6: They spot you at the next corner.
0: Well, I can't hang around here for the rest of the night.
6: What's the matter with it here?
0: You know, if I could only get hold of that photographer.
6: Photographer?
0: Yeah, there was a photographer in Sloppy Joe's. He was snapping a picture of us just when it happened.
6: Oh, you think maybe in this picture is the man who killed your sweetheart?
0: Yeah, I'm pretty sure of it.
6: Think, Wapo. What do you remember about this photographer?
0: The typical cheap photographer of tourists. Wait a minute. He said something about having a studio somewhere near Sloppy's.
6: Calle Barrios?
0: That's it, Calle Barrios. Look, do you know this guy?
6: Sailors go there with the girls to get their pictures taken. Mm. His name is Pepe Campos.
0: I've got to get that picture, Midnight. I'll have to risk
6: it. Un momentito. I first get you some other clothes.
0: Huh?
6: Here. I think this fit you.
0: What?
6: Where? Manolito was one big sailor. And now listen. I tell you how to get from here over to the Calle Barrios so maybe the police don't see you. You go down to the mouth of the alley. You turn to the right. That's this hand here. Just a few steps from there.
0: It was so dark, I almost had to feel my way along the streets. Suddenly, out of nowhere, came a voice. There were two of them there, keeping the alley covered. I looked back the way I had come. Someone was coming toward me through the blackness. I waited there, paralyzed.
9: ¿Qué tal, marinero?
0: What?
9: Are you lonesome?
0: Yeah. Hey, you want a drink, sister? Well, look, walk close to me like this.
9: Huh?
0: Now, lean up closer. Get your face up under mine, honey. That's it. Give me a little more affection. That's the stuff. Now, look, walk down this way with me, just past the corner.
9: You said it, big boy. You said it.
0: What do you want to drink, honey?
9: You said it.
0: That's good. Here's the turn. Goodbye, sister.
9: Shipske! Shipske! Sister, Beago!
0: I was afraid of yelling. I'd attract the cops, so I took off down the street, and then I ducked into an alley to catch my breath. I looked up. There was a sign on the shop. Campos Retratos y Fotografías. At first, I didn't get it. Then, all of a sudden, I knew. I was there. I opened the door and walked in.
10: Si, señor.
0: Look, you took a picture this evening of me and a lady in Sloppy Joe's. I want that picture.
10: No me recuerdo. I do not recall, señor.
0: Now, look, there was trouble right afterwards. You know, a lot of noise, remember?
10: Oh, si. I remember. No. I am just developing the pictures I have taken today. You come with me. This is my dark room. The very latest equipment. Kodak.
0: Yeah. But where's that picture?
10: Oh, right here. In the bath.
0: Oh. Yeah. It's beginning to come through.
10: Si.
0: Yeah. Yeah, that's us.
10: Oh, someone leans over the lady's shoulder, no?
0: Yeah. Yeah, let's have some more light on the subject, will you?
10: Si. This is someone you know, senor?
0: It's someone I know, all right. His name is...
10: Never mind the name, Scotty. I'll introduce myself.
0: Spinelli.
10: Stand over against the wall, Scotty. You too. Well, I'm glad you found this picture, Scotty. I was kind of nervous about having a thing like this floating around. You can understand my feelings.
0: You surprised me, Spinelli. I didn't think you even had the guts to stab a woman in the back without your gorillas around to protect you.
10: Don't make me angry, Scotty. I'm in a bad mood.
0: I didn't know you were smart like you are either, Spinelli. I apologize. You know, that was a cute trick, hiring a cab driver to steer us into that shop in Chinatown, but what I still can't figure out is how you switched those knives.
10: I didn't. I still have the knife you bought. I frisked it out of your pocket. Now I'm going to give it back to you. Would you like to see it first? There. It's pretty, ain't it? Eve always had an eye for jades. This is definitely the best of the three. It's a pity to spoil such a pretty knife, but the revolver... it makes too much noise. Yeah, I think I'll use the knife on you, too. I like things symmetrical. Like Romeo and Juliet, ain't it? What's that? Don't move, Scotty.
11: Wapo, are you in here?
10: His sweetheart not dead an hour and already he has another.
0: Midnight, get out of here quick. This man is a killer.
11: Oh, I'm not afraid of you, big boy.
10: Keep away from me and don't try any funny business.
11: Oh, my hombre, he was just like you. He talk very mean. But he don't hurt me. Not one little bit.
10: I don't only talk, big sister. I got a job to do here. I'll talk to you when I shut your boyfriend's trap for good.
11: My boyfriend? Ha, are you kidding? Go ahead, finish him off. He took a powder on me. I come after him only to collect.
10: On the cop, huh? Oh, Scotty, you ought to be ashamed of yourself. On the cop.
11: Hey, you are rich, huh? You got big diamonds. Say, I like you, mister.
10: Stop mooching around.
0: Midnight, I tell you, this guy's a killer. Watch out.
11: Shut up. Say, huh? How about it, big boy? Come on.
10: Stick around, baby. I can use talent like yours.
11: Kiss me, big boy.
10: Later.
11: Now, or I yell very loud. Hey, make big trouble.
10: You're pretty hot stuff, ain't you?
11: You don't know the half of it, big boy, huh?
10: Come here.
11: Now, Babo! Now's your chance! Grab the gun!
10: You dirty little stool pigeon!
0: Shut up, Spinelli. I've got the gun now.
10: Scotty, I was only throwing a scare into you. Why, I would have knocked you off right away if that's what I meant to do, wouldn't I?
0: What's it worth to you to stay alive, Spinelli?
10: Scotty, $100,000. In the bank right here in Havana. Just let me go over that table there. Check the bearer, no strings.
0: Spinelli, I want Eve back again.
10: $200,000. Chicago account thrown in. $250,000, that's a quarter of a million, Scotty.
0: I want Eve.
10: You can't bring the dead to life, Scotty. But you can be rich. Kill me and you get nothing but a murder rap. The picture don't show me sticking the knife in her. The knife don't mean anything. Chin and the driver never talk. You're just fixing up a nice murder rap for yourself, Scotty.
0: Shut up. Stand over under the lights, Spinelli.
10: Huh?
0: I don't want to miss.
10: Scotty. Don't do it, Scotty. Scotty. Stop! The wind.

0: So, that's the story, Inspector. I've come to give myself up for the murder of Ed Spinelli. Well, what are you going to do about it, Inspector?
1: About what?
0: About what? About what I just told you, the murder.
1: I don't speak English so good. I often miss hearing things that are said, especially when they are said too fast.
0: All right, I can say it slower. I just killed a man named Ed Spinelli.
1: My English stinks today. I don't understand.
0: You don't understand? I said...
1: I don't know what you said. If I should get word from the commissioner to hold a man named Scott for murder, that would be different. It would be in my language. Unless that should happen and it hasn't, please, would you mind not coming in here and mumbling in this English of yours that I don't understand? Senor Scott.
0: Yeah?
1: This girl. This medianoche.
0: Midnight? Oh, what about her? Do you know where she is?
1: That girl, that woman. She's been raising Cain in my jail all night, all day yesterday.
0: Well, what's she charged with?
1: My foolish officers questioned her, and then they didn't know any better that they put down some charge on her in the book. Senor Scott, we have been stuck with her ever since. She's like a hurricane.
0: Well, I'll agree with you there.
1: Senor Scott, if you have not enough to bail her out, I'll pay it out of my own pocket. Anything to get her out.

0: Well, midnight. It's all over.
1: Yes, Waffle. It is over.
0: Have you any idea where we're headed for?
1: A Sloppy Joe's. The feet of an American in Havana walk always in the direction of a Sloppy Joe's. No?
0: Yeah. Yeah, I can hear it already. I'd like to ask you in for a drink, midnight.
1: No, Waffle. You go in alone.
0: Oh, won't you just have one with me, please?
1: No.
0: Why not?
1: There's someone waiting for you in there.
0: Oh, that's crazy, Midnight. I don't know anybody in Havana except you.
1: Someone is waiting for you in there, Guapo. How'd you say flowers on a grave? No?
0: Flowers on a grave. In Sloppy Joe's?
1: Love makes any place beautiful. Even a Sloppy Joe's. Go on, Guapo. Buy her a drink at the bar and tell her how that picture you took together turned out. You promised you would, remember?
0: How do you tell something to somebody that's dead?
1: In your mind, Guapo. Where she will always be.
0: Oh. I'll try and tell her, Midnight. I'll tell her about you, too.
1: No, she will be jealous.
0: Oh, no, not when I tell her.
1: Oh, you do not know women, Guapo.
0: Well, maybe not. Well,
1: Adios, Guapo.
0: Goodbye. Midnight.
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0: This is Brian Dunleavy. Our government has asked us to bring to the attention of women listeners a very important message. In spite of our wonderful victories on all the fighting fronts, we must remember that the war is by no means over or nearly over. Hundreds of thousands of women must get into war work this year. You are desperately needed, both because you are admirably fitted for these jobs and because you represent the only adequate source of labor to replace the men in the armed forces and in the heavy war industries. Go to the United States Employment Service office and ask for information about the kinds of full-time or part-time jobs for which you are best suited.
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3: Go right in, Lieutenant. 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
5: Oh, it's you.
4: Hello, Captain.
3: All right, Ben, have you got it?
4: Yeah, here it is.
3: Mm-hmm. Good. Everything here?
4: Everything.
3: Sorry it had to be this way, Ben.
4: Yeah, so am I. Well, it couldn't have come out any other way, so take it. This is what you wanted. This is my true report.
6: In just a moment, Mr. Pat O'Brien in the first act of True Report. Well, hi, Hap. Welcome back.
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4: August 31, to Captain Walter Josty. Commander, Accident Investigation Division, City Police Department. From Lieutenant Ben J. Kennedy. Hit and run detail. Free Lawrence Danker. Deceased. Attached fine supplementary traffic accident report completed this date. Disregard other file concerning same now in your possession. 2 days ago, 9 a.m. I went to your office for the day's assignment. I didn't know what it was going to be, and neither did you.
8: Ben, how are things?
4: Hello, fella. How are you? Number
8: 3, 8, J. J is the Jack. 4266. This date. Repeat. Black convertible. Year unknown. Make unknown.
9: Oh, Ben, who do you make of the World Series?
4: Oh, give me the Phillies in Cleveland. Hello, Al, Sam.
10: Hi, Kennedy.
4: Anything up?
11: Anything up? Anything new? That's a good one. Hi, Ben. How are you feeling?
4: Like asking if anything's up, Geiger. So...
11: Nothing, Ben. All routine. Sometimes I think I never should have been a cop.
4: Yeah. So does a hit-and-run artist named Edward Franken, right?
11: Yeah.
4: Bulletin board says you pulled him in last night. Good job, Geiger. Took a long time, huh?
11: Too long, Ben. Would you believe I used up 385 probable witnesses to that accident, came out with just two who knew what they were talking about? Listen, I'm going to figure out a system for questioning. Uh-oh, here we go.
12: Lieutenant Skiger, Kennedy, all sub Newton.
11: Yeah,
4: right.
12: Captain Jaffe's waiting for you.
13: Oh, good morning, man. Sit down, please. Make yourselves comfortable.
12: Here, Captain.
13: No calls for the next half hour, Bert.
12: Right, sir.
13: Well, there they are. Initial traffic accident reports, 22 of them. 22 traffic accidents in our city in the last 12 hours. 3 of them fatal. Accidents. Most of them weren't accidents. Most of them could have been avoided if people had just realized that an improperly handled car is as dangerous as a loaded gun. Routine for us, but not routine in the lives of the citizens involved. So let's get busy. Sam?
14: Yes, sir?
13: 9 different people wound up in emergency hospital last night. Police surgeon says 4 of them look like they won't make it. Here's the list, Sam. I hate to hand out things like this, but hop over there and see if you can get any statement from them before they... Well, you know.
9: Right, sir. Get right on.
13: Oh, Newt. Late last night, a woman went through a boulevard stop, hit a bus and 2 parked cars at Harper and Calgary Streets. Extensive property damage. She was all right, but her 6-year-old daughter was injured critically. The woman failed a sobriety test flat. With a child in the car, and she couldn't even walk to the police cruiser without stumbling. Report says under attitude, abusive, claims she was under drugs.
11: Why do they always pull that tired drug routine?
13: Because people are afraid to face the truth. One thing I know, phenobarbital doesn't smell like scotch. Look into it, Newton. Don't pull any punches.
9: Don't worry, Captain.
13: And you, Geiger.
11: Yeah?
13: Hit and run on center just off 12th about 3:30 this morning. Victim unidentified. I think... Hey, wait a minute. You've been up all night working on that Franken thing, haven't you?
11: Oh, it's all right, Captain. I can take another one.
13: No, no, no. You better knock off and get some sleep. Ben.
1: Yeah, Chief?
13: This'll be your baby. Here. Find the Ginzo who ran that poor devil down and didn't even stop to see if he was alive or dead.
4: And that's the way I got the assignment. It was just the statement of 2 patrolmen and a witness to me, nothing else. And I went to work on it. Like any other case, it started with the initial accident report and a statement of a witness. Her name happened to be Thurston.
14: Yeah, I'm Jenny Thurston.
4: Police.
14: They were here once.
4: They're here again.
14: Where's your uniform? How do I know?
4: Traffic investigator, Lieutenant Ben Kennedy.
14: Seems to me you wear a uniform. Come in.
4: 3:05 this morning, you reported a hit-and-run accident in front of this address.
14: I live here. I own this place. I've seen it. I've gone over all this stuff with them officers that showed up right after I called in.
4: A man who was run over died in receiving hospital without regaining consciousness. We're trying to find out who was driving that car. I want you to tell it again. Well?
14: I was sleeping. It got hot and I woke up. I decided to fix myself a glass of iced tea, so I did. I was sitting there by the window drinking my tea and cooling off when it happened.
4: What happened?
14: The accident. Car turns off 12th Street. I can see 12th Street from here.
4: Next corner, 12th Street?
14: Yeah.
4: 2 doors or 4 doors on the car?
14: No, I don't know.
4: The officer's report, you saying it was a sedan. 2 doors or 4 doors?
14: I don't know. You're trying to tie me
4: what
14: up?
4: What color was the car?
14: Black.
4: Couldn't have been maroon, blue, green. It was nighttime, no moon. Street lights go out at midnight. You sure it was black?
14: Well, it looked black. I don't know. It was a dark color, anyhow. It was shiny.
4: Yeah. All right, go on.
14: Now, this car's doing a lot of speeding, heading that way.
4: North.
14: Yeah, north. And it goes right by this window. And I'm looking when it hits the man. I don't know where he came from, but there was a big noise like glass breaking, and this poor man's lying half in the street and half in the gutter, and the car's going out of sight.
4: Did you go down and try to help him?
14: No, I called the police. That's your job.
4: Traffic accidents have become everybody's job. Did you get a look at the driver of the car?
14: Yeah, I got a good look. He's a woman in dark clothes.
4: The officer who interviewed you says you didn't see the driver at all.
14: Well, I know. I was going to call up about that. When I concentrated later, I remembered it was a woman. It was a young one. One of those kind all painted up. You know the kind I mean. What she was doing out at 3 in the morning was no good at all.
4: You could possibly have seen from this window was the top of the car and not the person driving it.
14: Well, why'd you ask me then?
4: Try to get the license number?
14: It was too dark to see. I did my duty as a citizen. I reported what I saw.
4: Yeah. Thanks, Mrs. Thurston. Jenny Thurston wasn't a very reliable witness. But she was the only one outside of the usual group of dream witnesses who have a lot to say about something they didn't see. She gave me enough to start on. I gave up after I'd talked to the 30 people or so in the neighborhood and dropped by the morgue to look at the victim.
15: There he is, Lieutenant. What's left of him. Unidentified. Unclaimed.
4: Hey. What'd the doctor say?
15: Among other things, both legs fractured. As well as the skull, as well as 5 ribs, as well as the neck, as well as a number
4: of... impact?
15: Glass particles and clothing near the hip. Both hips broken. Doc figures waist-high contact.
4: High bumpers. That'd make it something before 1939.
15: Of course, trucks have got high bumpers, Lieutenant.
4: Big ones. But no big truck scrambles around a narrow street like Center.
15: All right, I'm just trying to be useful.
4: Internal?
15: Both lungs collapsed.
4: High rate of speed. Anything else?
15: The glass they took out of them. It's with the technicians now.
4: How about paint?
15: Not on the body, maybe on the clothes. Technicians have got those, too.
4: Okay, that's about all I need from this witness. You can wheel him into the lineup now.
15: This guy is still a John Doe. We've got his prints on the wire, hoping he'll be recorded somewhere.
4: Recorded somewhere, right downtown. Change that tag to Lawrence Danker.
15: Lawrence Danker?
4: That's his name. I arrested him in 1936 when I was on robbery detail. Small-time grifter. Jack rolling, bookmaking, breaking and entering. 13 previous arrests when I picked him up.
15: You identifying
4: him? I'm identifying him. At least I knew my victim, and though my witness hadn't been too good about the details, I knew that the piece of broken glass and a chip of paint found on the victim would tell a better story. The shortest route to hit-and-run killers is through the crime lab. They don't miss a thing. Kennedy.
1: This is a lab, Lieutenant. We got the dope for you.
4: All right, let's have it.
1: The glass splinters came from a headlight lamp used on four different Mexican cars between 37 and 39. I'll send you the list.
4: How about paint?
1: Maroon. Also very pre-war stuff. There's a bump on a fender and a broken headlight somewhere in town, that's for sure. Maybe a sprung door?
4: Yeah. And it's a jalopy over 12 years old. It probably can't travel 20 miles without breaking down. So my hit-and-runner's in town somewhere trying to get a new headlight and a fender straightened.
1: Well, if you say so, Benny, probably is. See ya.
4: Yeah.
16: Yeah, Lieutenant.
4: You can cancel that unit one that went out for a black sedan this morning. Correction goes like this. Dark maroon sedan, year 37, make unknown. Right front headlight shattered. Right front bumper dented. Got it?
16: Got it.
4: I want every garage, auto parts, junk dealer, and repair shop in town contacted on this. Somebody's going to try and take the bumps out of an old car and buy a new headlight, and they shouldn't be hard to spot.
16: Got it.
4: By 4 o'clock that afternoon, the bulletin was out. We knew what kind of car we were looking for, and I had 8 pairs of officers out doing the legwork. With luck, I expected a pickup in a matter of hours.
17: Hi, Ben.
4: Hello, Geiger. Hi.
17: Got a tough one this time?
4: No, not too tough. Say, I thought you were home sleeping.
17: Oh, you know me. Got nothing else to do but be a cop. Need any help?
4: No, thanks. Just a matter of time.
17: Mm-hmm. How are things at home?
4: I'm good.
17: Charlie?
4: It was last year. He goes into internship next April.
17: Nice kid. You're lucky. Alice all right?
4: Yeah, she's fine, thanks. When are you coming over for dinner?
17: Soon, I hope, Ben. I don't know what's with me. Even when I have time off like now, I come sniffing around. Can't seem to stop being a cop. Well, so long, Ben. I'll see you.
4: Okay, Geiger. August 29, 10:30 a.m. There was a pile of reports 10 inches high on my desk from garages, junk dealers, and auto repairmen. Not one report meant a thing. My tip-off finally came from a phone call placed by a man named Loper who runs an auto repair shop on Crestville Street, and I'm down to see him.
18: I don't know if it's what you're looking for, Lieutenant, but it might be.
4: All right, let's have a look.
18: A guy brought it in yesterday. Said he broke the lamp and dented the fender on his garage.
4: Mm-hmm.
18: It seemed funny. He only wanted that right front straightened. The rear one's in a lot worse shape.
4: This, sir?
18: Yeah.
4: No registration tag.
18: This the car you're looking for?
4: Maybe.
18: Gonna make a stakeout, huh? Pick him up when he comes back to get it, huh?
4: All right, Mr. Loper. Thanks for your help.
18: Gonna look up the serial number, huh?
4: We'll handle it. Thanks. I didn't need to look up the motor serials, the license plates, Captain. I knew who it belonged to, all right. I knew everything about it. From the shimmy in the right front wheel to the windshield wiper that squeaked. I bought it for Charlie his first year in college. It was my own son's car.
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4: Routine. You start with things you know for sure, like a traffic accident report and the statement of a witness. Like glass particles from the headlight and the smear of dark maroon paint, and you work with the medics and the crime technicians. All routine. And pretty soon you know what the car looked like and you start looking for it. But what do you do when you're a cop and you find the car and you're supposed to arrest your own son on a manslaughter charge? What do you do? I drove up to the State University that afternoon to have a talk with my suspect.

0: Rex.
1: Oh, Mr. Kennedy.
0: Hello, Rex. How are you? You seen Charlie around?
1: No, I haven't.
0: I went over to the room. The landlady said you were here in the recreation hall. I thought maybe Charlie was with you.
1: Sorry. Rooming with that guy's like rooming with a ghost. I never see him.
0: You didn't see his jalopy around anywhere, did you? Suppose
1: he's
0: taken out of town or anything?
1: Well, sometimes they go over to the county hospital for surgery classes. Maybe he drove over there.
0: Did I call him there?
1: No, not in class.
0: Oh, well...
1: But stick around, Mr. Kennedy. You can probably pick him up at the hash house around dinner time. Anything wrong?
0: No. Say, shouldn't you be studying or something instead of playing that thing?
1: I'm majoring in the piano. Piano and law, Sergeant.
0: Lieutenant.
1: Lieutenant. That'd be 5100 per annum, right? Civil service.
0: Seem to know all about it, Rex. Maybe you should be a cop.
1: Nope. I'm like Charlie. I want something better.
0: What?
1: No offense, Lieutenant, but... Well, I mean, it's hard going to college.
0: You didn't answer me.
1: All right. You didn't go to college. Charlie's put in 6 hard years already and still a couple to go. Plenty tough. I live with him. I watch him go through it all. He's building something good here, something important.
0: Kids sometimes get the wrong idea of how important they're going to be.
1: Yeah.
0: They forget about right now. They run around making mistakes and getting themselves into a lot of trouble they can't handle.
1: Yeah.
0: Take all their work and study and throw it right out of the window when they get in that kind of trouble.
1: Yeah. Well, we've sort of rung out the philosophy today, haven't we, Mr. Kennedy?
0: Tell Charlie to call me at home, will you? If I'd waited for him, I don't know what I'd have said or done. As it was, I felt like a rookie with his first corpse blowing my top in front of a punk kid. So I just got out of there and drove back to the city. Lieutenant Geiger was sitting at my desk.
2: Oh, Ben.
0: Oh, you want something, Geiger?
2: Been waiting for you.
0: What for?
2: Ever hear of a mechanic named Loper? Oh, Ben, don't look like I caught you with a dead body. This Loper called here a while ago. I took the call for you. Said you were in to see him at his garage today. Wanted to know if the car he had turned out to be the one you were looking for.
0: No, it wasn't.
2: Mm-hmm. Sounded good the way he described it. Maroon coupe, headlights gone, bent
0: front. But it wasn't the one. Don't you think I know what I'm doing on this case?
2: Sure, Ben, you know what you're doing. Can I see the file?
0: I haven't made it out yet.
2: You kidding?
0: No.
2: Come on, give me the file. Cap might put me on this with you.
0: I've been with the department 14 years. Don't you think I can handle a simple hit-and-run case alone?
2: Sure, Ben. I know you can handle it alone. We lost one yet. I just want to help you keep that perfect record. Perfect.
0: I took the file home with me. I didn't want Geiger to see it until I was good and ready for him to see it. I couldn't believe that my son Charlie, the kid I'd taught to drive myself, I couldn't believe that he'd ever kill anyone with his car. But there was the evidence in an auto body shop on Cresville Street, and I'd been on too many cases and dragged too many hit-and-run criminals in to start fooling myself now. And trying to tell Alice about it was like trying to tell her that Charlie had suddenly died. I just couldn't do it.
3: Potatoes? Ben, potatoes?
0: Oh, yeah, thanks.
3: Miss Jennings came over today. She's in charge of the church bazaar. She told me my quota is 6 pies. You know, I think I'll make up some of those graham cracker pies. The ones you always start eating before they even cool. Ben, you're not even listening to me. I can tell when you get that not listening look. Then?
0: What? Oh, I guess I've still got my mind on some things.
3: You don't look well to me. You don't look at all well. Let me look at your eyes. Why, they're bloodshot. You've got a nervous twitch at the corner of your mouth. Your arthritis isn't hitting again, is it?
0: I'm all right.
3: I think you better have a doctor look at you. The next time Charlie comes home, I think he should give you a checkup from toe to tonsil. Well, don't give me that kind of a look. He's as good as a doctor already, only 2 years to go.
0: I don't want Charlie checking up on my health.
3: Oh, dear. You are upset. Work. It's going badly. Another hit and run?
0: Yeah, 12th and Center.
3: I wish you weren't on that detail anymore.
0: I wish I'd never been on it.
3: Ben. Why, Ben, dear. If it weren't for men like you, it wouldn't be safe to walk on a city streets these days. Every time you arrest a lawbreaker, you protect somebody's life.
0: What do you know about it? Sometimes people just get panicky and forget what they're doing.
3: Then,
0: besides, the victim in this case was an old ex-con, a bum. Nobody cared whether he was alive or dead.
3: That doesn't sound like you, Ben. He was a human being. Whoever struck him down should be found and punished to the limit of the law.
0: Alice, suppose I had been driving that car.
3: Darling, that's the most foolish thing I ever heard you say. It takes a certain kind of person to do something like that. A thoughtless, selfish person. You're not the kind. Nor am I, nor Charlie, nor anybody we know.
0: Anyone's capable of doing it.
3: Oh, anyone's capable of driving thoughtlessly. Passing red lights, speeding just a little, even having an accident. Any of them are bad enough. But to run away is criminal. Hope you get whoever did it, Ben. I hope you get him quick, too. Because as long as that kind of person is free to drive a car, he's free to kill someone else.
0: I couldn't sleep that night, thinking about the case, Chief. Charlie had a full, useful life in front of him. As a doctor, he could save hundreds of lives and pay back the one worthless life he took hundreds of times over. Justification? Maybe. But by midnight, I decided what I had to do. I stayed up all night and worked on my report. And I brought it down to your office the next morning.
4: Is everything, Ben? Incomplete. No finish, huh?
0: Finish as far as I'm concerned.
4: Mm-hmm. Bird, is Geiger out there?
1: Just walked in.
4: Well, I want him right now. Ben, it's sometimes better if you talk it over with a couple of guys.
0: Maybe.
4: Oh, come in, Geiger. It's about that hit and run, the Danker case Kennedy's handling.
5: I know all about that case, Captain.
0: Then you know more than I do.
4: Kennedy's bogged down.
0: I'm not bogged down. This case will never pan out. I only had one witness, and all she could tell me was the car hit Danker. All the lab reports were guesses.
5: We had paint and glass, didn't we?
0: Paint and glass. It could belong to 10,000 cars in this area.
4: What about this garage man, Loper? Did that car...
0: He was just looking for free publicity. He had a car and figured he'd get some mentions in the papers.
5: Well, if that wasn't a car, Ben, just keep looking. Maybe 1,000 cars later, you'll find the right...
0: I'm fed up with it.
4: Well, Ben, we all get that way once in a while. Now, suppose we take you off the case.
0: You're the captain.
4: And, Geiger, I'm giving it to you. Here, you can take Ben's report and work from it.
0: And that's just what I was waiting for you to do. Turn the whole thing over to Geiger. Didn't make any difference who you turned it over to. The phony clues I'd planted in it the night before would take 10 years to run down. And then I remembered Danker. Criminal, yes, but run down and left to die on the street. And I remembered my oath. Captain... That report...
4: Oh, excuse me, Ben. Yes, Sergeant?
1: Someone to see you, Captain Justy.
4: Oh, who?
1: Charles Kennedy, Lieutenant Kennedy's son.
4: Send him in.
0: No, tell him no.
4: Ben, what's the matter with you? What goes on?
6: Oh, Dad, I'm here.
4: Come in, Charlie. What can I do for you?
6: It's about a hit-and-run case.
0: Charlie.
6: I've got to, Dad. Captain, it's that Danker case. I'd have come in sooner if I hadn't been up at the county hospital.
4: What do you know about the Danker case, Charlie?
6: It was my car that hit him.
4: Did you know this, Ben?
0: I found it out yesterday morning at the garage.
6: It was my car that did it, but somebody else was driving it.
0: You weren't driving it?
6: No.
5: Yeah? Suppose you tell us who was driving it, Charlie.
6: My roommate, Ricks Blakey. I loaned him the car a couple of days ago. When he didn't come back with it, I found out he left it in a repair shop in town. Well, I went down to take a look at it, and my dad's a cop, and I guess I picked up a few things. I got him right outside. I dragged him down here myself.
4: All right, Geiger. It's your case. Take over and book him. Thanks for coming in, Charlie. Well, Ben, what are you going to do?
0: I guess, Captain, I guess I'd better go and make out my report. So here it is, Captain. My true report. And my resignation. I just want to ask you one question. If it had been your kid, could you have done any differently?

0: 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Tonight's star, Pat O'Brien.
1: Friends, Autolite has again opened Suspense's new season with a story that shows how unnecessarily tragic bad driving can be. Pat, that was a grand performance.
2: Harlow, you know how much I wanted to play Sergeant Kennedy. 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
1: 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Pat O'Brien may now be seen in Johnny One Eye.
3: Autolite and its 96,000 dealers wish you all a happy, safe Labor Day weekend. 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
4: 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Oh.

0: Good evening, friends. This is your host to welcome you through the creaking door into the inner sanctum. Come in. Say, how about joining our Shriek of the Month Club? We're offering free a shroud-bound copy of Die Alone and Like It. It's about an unsuccessful authoress who dies of marital illness. Yes, her husband got sick of her. However, he was thoughtful enough to bury his novelist wife in the basement. Now, at last, she's in the best-seller class. And now for tonight's gruesome little item. You better not disturb that fellow in the corner. He's our ghost of honor tonight. Poor guy. He died last night for lack of sleep. Now he's in for a wake. Meet John Thompson, age 29, driving a blue coupe across the George Washington Bridge, heading west.
1: It's kind of a close night. Heat lightning is dancing up in the sky when I come down off the bridge into Jersey. Running a mobile gas station isn't bad when things are breaking right. But the way things are, I figure I'll do better out west. I hit the highway and let her out of it. I spot her a few miles past the bridge. She's standing there by the side of the road, out in the middle of nothing. I don't know exactly why, but I stop. Want a lift?
2: Thanks.
1: Now hop in. Going far?
2: Not very.
1: Well, yell when you want me to leave you off, huh? My name's Thompson. John Thompson.
2: Hello, Johnny.
1: Yeah. Hello. What's your name?
2: Ann.
1: Where in particular are you heading for?
2: I don't know.
1: But
2: I'll know when we get there.
1: Yeah, sure. Look, this ain't the old routine, but you look like I kind of know you from someplace.
2: Do I?
1: I don't remember from where or when, but your face. Maybe just reminds me of somebody I used to know. Don't anymore.
2: Maybe.
1: You don't remember me, huh?
2: Should I, Johnny?
1: Well, it would be kind of more sociable.
2: I'll try, Johnny.
1: We go on like that for a couple of 3 miles. Her not saying anything and me sneaking looks at her. She's pretty young and nice to have next to you, but there's this feeling that I...

0: No, Ern, don't. And I get to wondering where she's going in the middle of the night. Hey, Ann.
1: Yes, Johnny.
0: Maybe we can get some music. The knob for turning on the radio is over on your side. See?
1: All right.
0: They got these all-night programs for people like us, you know, driving at night or jockeying a truck or sitting up with a sick friend.
2: Our next request number, just phoned in this minute by a young lady named Ann, well, we can't make out your last name, Ann, but anyway, Lou's going right ahead and play it for you. Lou White at the piano, playing Stardust.
0: He plays a nice piano, huh?
1: Very nice.
0: Kind of funny, a girl with the same name as yours just phoning in to the show and we start listening to it. I mean, with the same first name.
1: Is it?
0: Yeah, well, I guess it's a coincidence.
1: I like Stardust.
0: Maybe you better try another station.
1: Why? I like Stardust.
0: Yeah, but get another station.
1: I'm happy with this one.
0: Get another station or turn the set off. I don't care which. Do what I'm telling you.
1: Why?
0: Don't ask me why. I can't take that music. It bothers me. Now, will you please?
1: No.
0: I said, will you please turn it off?
1: No.
0: Look, it's my car. It's my radio. I want you to... Oh, never mind. I'll turn it off myself.
1: You better watch the road. You might have an accident.
0: I'll turn it off myself. And now let go of my hand.
1: No, I don't want you to turn it off.
0: Let go. I got to keep my other hand on the wheel.
1: I won't let go. I want you to listen to Stardust. I like it.
0: But I don't. I'm warning you.
1: Very pretty.
0: All right. This is what you wanted.
3: You're choking me.
0: I told you to turn it off.
3: Please, you let go of the wheel.
0: You wouldn't listen to me, no. Now it's too late. Aim. It's all black for a while. Then there were streaks of light through the blackness, and I shook my head. I was conscious again. I'd slid forward under the wheel, and the car hit the tree. Pulled myself up, got out of the car. Look, it wasn't damaged bad. The bumper had taken most of the shock when we hit. One fender was crumpled, and then I remembered. Bam! She was dead, I knew. I felt her neck give before we crashed. I swallowed hard for a couple of seconds and went back to the car. Looked in. She wasn't there. She wasn't anywhere near the car. She hadn't been thrown clear. She must be dead. Still, she wasn't there. Not anywhere. I drove away. Fast. My head don't feel so good, but I stop thinking as I go through the night. I do puzzles and arithmetic, multiplication. 49 times 76, 102 times 27. So I won't think. Not thinking isn't easy when you're alone, so when I see a diner, I think that's for me. And I stop and get out. I walk over to the diner. The air's still heavy and the crickets are raising cane. I go in.
4: I'll be missing.
0: Java and a hamburger.
4: Sure. Coming up.
5: Yeah, it's a hot night, ain't it?
0: Huh? Oh, I didn't notice you sitting next to me. Yeah, it's plenty hot.
5: You're driving a nice car. Yeah, I notice you're pulling in.
0: That's all right.
4: Hey,
0: yeah, looks good.
5: Say, Joe, I was wondering, you going far?
0: Well, far enough.
5: Yeah, that's what I was thinking. West.
0: Uh-huh.
5: How about me riding with you for a bit? My feet are getting awful tired holding me up.
0: Well, sure, I guess so.
5: Thanks. Thanks a lot.
0: Yeah, I could use a bit of company for such...
5: Hey! Hey, you dropped your coffee.
0: I'm sorry. Did you get any of it on you?
5: No, you missed, but your hands are trembling.
0: Well, I'm tired. Come on, let's get out of here. Hey, that'll take care of my check.
5: But, hey, you ain't finished your hamburger.
0: I'm not hungry.
5: Well, you mind if I work it over?
0: No, of course not, honey. Let's get out of here.
5: Sure is a dark night, huh?
0: Hurry up, will you?
5: Yeah. Dark enough to hide a corpse in.
0: So, what did you mean back there by... dark enough to hide a corpse in.
5: Nothing. Just an expression. Why?
0: Seemed like a funny thing to say.
5: I don't think so. Hey, you better slow down. We're going through a town.
0: That's deserted this hour of night.
5: No, it ain't. Look at that, down near the corner.
0: Where?
5: Ah, you seen her, huh? Standing under that lamppost. Pretty as a picture, ain't she? Hey, slow down, will you? Maybe she wants a lift.
6: You're crazy.
5: Well, look, she's giving us the thumb. We're going to pass her in a minute.
6: Now, don't bother me.
5: Yeah, but... Hey, she's calling you. She knows you. You can't pass up a girl like that.
6: Will you shut up?
5: I don't get it. You was willing to give a hobo like me a lift, and you don't even know me. You know that
6: she's
5: girl.
6: She's not there. She can't be.
5: Well, you seen her.
6: No.
5: You looked where I was pointing. You heard her.
6: No. All right, yes, I did, but she's not real. She couldn't be.
5: Why?
6: She's dead.
5: Yeah, how do you know?
6: Because I saw her die.
5: Yeah?
6: Yeah, in an accident. 100 miles from here.
5: Well, then what was she doing under that lamppost?
6: Oh, I don't know, man. Maybe it's a ghost. Maybe I'm going crazy.
5: I seen her.
0: And maybe you're dead, too. And the ghost riding with me.

0: Well, well. Look at you. Chips off an old block of ice. Splinters from a petrified forest. Or are you always that way? Oh, you're not really frightened. Just pretending, huh? Well, then suppose you climb down off that chandelier and listen to the rest of the story about John Thompson, who took a girl for a boogie ride. John and the bum he picked up rode on for a while in silence. Night was closer and heavier, and John was tired.
1: Hey, watch it, will you?
2: Sorry, I closed my eyes for a second.
1: Well, you better keep them open. It's healthier.
2: Yeah. I'm kind of pooped. It's been a long night.
1: That chatter about ghosts.
2: Yeah?
1: How come?
2: Oh, I was kidding.
1: You were, huh? It wouldn't be because...
2: How would you like to get out?
1: I'd like it fine. I get nervous riding with a guy who turns green when you mention corpses. Hey, watch that bridge! Hey, you nearly dunked us in that stream.
2: I can't keep my eyes open. What if I wash my face? Bathe my eyes with cold water.
1: Yeah, that's an idea.
2: You can stay in the car. I'll only be a couple of seconds.
1: No, I'll go along. I could use a drink.
2: Yeah, water. Looks good. Dark, peaceful. You know, you could sleep in water like that.
1: Yeah, sure, but you wouldn't wake up. Go on, wash.
2: Huh? Oh, yeah. Too swell.
1: Sure.
2: Cold? It's good.
1: Uh-huh. Good for what ails you. But what does ail you, mister?
2: Nothing. I'm tired, that's all. It's getting sleepy. I'm better now.
1: Okay.
2: Well, let's get back to the car.
1: I'm walking the rest of the way.
2: What?
1: Yeah.
2: But
1: I want to get there.
2: There's nothing wrong with my driving.
1: I didn't say there was, mister. But are you sure there ain't something wrong with you?
2: All right. Walk. I don't need anybody to ride with me.
1: No, mister. You already got somebody or something riding with you.
2: So I walk back to the car. Get in. I'll pay no attention, the old bum said. Nothing wrong with me. Nothing. Start the car and drive off. Down the highway into the darkness. It's a long night. Maybe the longest night I ever lived. But it's only night someplace, west of New York, and that's all. A storm hanging overhead, never breaking. That's all.
3: Hello, Johnny.
2: Sitting right next to me. When she saw me looking at her, she smiled.
3: Hello, Johnny.
2: Oh, hello. I didn't expect to see you again.
3: No, Johnny.
2: I left you so far behind.
3: Not so far behind.
2: Yeah, but I guess you must have got a lift on some other car, a faster car than mine, huh? That's how you got ahead of me.
3: Way ahead of you, Johnny.
2: Now, that's the way it was. Sure. You're all right, though.
3: I'm all right. Very all right.
2: Oh, I'm glad to hear that. I mean, funny, ain't it? The rain's still holding off, you know. You know, I could have sworn it 4 hours ago.
3: Why are you talking so much, Johnny?
2: Because I'm afraid, Anne.
3: When will we get there, Johnny?
2: Get where?
3: Where you're going.
2: I don't know. Why?
3: Because I'm going there with you.
2: Oh. Yeah.
3: What?
2: Back again. That song's back again. I don't have to take it. I can't take it. She oughtn't to sing that song. I told her I didn't like it. I'm not going to tell her again. It won't do any good. This time I'm going to play it smart and sure. Looking straight ahead, watching the road slide under the headlights. So I choked the car. Hey!
3: What is it, Johnny?
2: Motor. to be something wrong.
3: Oh.
2: Yeah, I better get out and see.
3: I'll wait here.
2: Sure. Get the hood up. Anne?
3: Yes?
2: Yeah, I can fix it, but... will you bring me the wrench?
3: Where is it?
2: In the dashboard compartment.
3: All right. I've got it, Johnny.
2: Swell. Will you bring it to me?
3: Here it is, Johnny.
2: Thanks. Now all I have to do is... Hey.
3: Hmm?
2: What's that behind you?
3: Where?
2: Well, turn around. You'll see.
3: All right.
2: So she turns her back to me. Looks down the road we came. And I lift the heavy wrench. And I... This time I made sure. She's dead. Lying in the road. But I still gotta make sure she won't, even dead, be riding with me again. So I lift her up. Put her back in the car. Get in myself next to her. Yeah, start the car up. I remember the stream. It's not much of a stream, but deep enough for a thin girl to lie in. That's where I go. It don't take long to get back to the stream and the bridge over, which is where I stop. Nobody around. Only the darkness and the water flowing underneath where Anne is going to lie. But before I let her go, I dig out my tools. Tire iron, wrenches, a jack, heavy stuff. Tie them to her so she'll lie quiet under the water. When I get done.
1: She's heavy now. Heavier than she ever was before. But I lift her over the rail and hold her for a second in my arms. And then I let her go.
2: Drops. Quick and not awful loud. Into the water. Drops to the bottom of the stream. Where maybe it'll be soft and cool for her. And, well, I gotta get away from here. Fast. Fast! Every time the wheel turns around, every time the valves open and close, every time the sparks fire, I'm getting further away from her. This time she isn't going to follow me. This time she's deep under the water with irons tied to her and her head bashed in. I'd never turn around again and find her sitting next to me. I'd never hear her calling Johnny again. I'd never see her eyes or her thin body again. Clouds are pressing down now. No more moon. Thunder's purring closer like a big cat. I don't care. I'm through with her forever now. I'm so happy I could sing. La la la la la la la la la. Oh no. The skies are opening up. The lights turning off and on like God's neon sign. The thunder's pounding in my head. I go faster. Hit a curve. Take it at 60. Standing there, lit by the light, and it's... Gas pedal down to the floor. The motor's roaring like 100 horses screaming. We're pulling up the hill with the rain slanting against the windowpane like a million fingers tapping on my brain. The top of the hill, swept by the wind, her wet dress plastered against her body. I can't take it. I can't take it much more. The car sliding down the wet road like death on butter, and she's there all the time now. Running with the car, face plastered against the closed window next to my seat.
3: Johnny.
2: Anne, you're dead.
3: Am I, Johnny?
2: You're dead. I killed you, don't you remember?
3: No, Johnny.
2: Back there, I hit you. I dropped you into the water. I hit you. You're dead.
3: Am I, Johnny?
2: No, not now, Anne. Please, please.
3: Aren't you tired, Johnny? Tired of running away? Isn't the road too long? The road away from me?
2: Go away. Go away, Anne.
3: No.
2: Do you want to drive me mad?
3: No, Johnny.
2: Then what do you want?
3: Just to go with you to the end of your road.
2: But where's that?
3: Why, maybe here. Maybe right here. In this town, Johnny. In this town.
2: Here. It's a town. Small place, and I'm riding through it. The storm dying out. Dying out. Yeah, and the air is clear now, fresh after the storm. And No, she's gone. Now, the thing is, where? Ah, right up ahead. Sure. They always have one. Yeah, with a green light shining over the door. And they're always open. And there's always a sergeant half sleeping in the chair behind the desk. Hello?
1: What do you want?
2: My name is John Thompson.
1: All right, so your name is John Thompson. So what?
2: If you check, I think you'll find that I'm wanted.
1: Wanted? For what?
2: For the murder of my wife, Ann Thompson.
1: Huh? Hey, don't move. I've got you covered.
2: I killed her in our apartment in New York City.
1: Come on, stick your hands out.
2: When I killed her, the radio was on. They were playing Starter.
0: How'd you like our new arrangement of Stardust? We're billing it this week as tune number one of the Murderer's Hot Parade. With, of course, a boogeyman beat on a new grave lane. Oh, yes. Before I stop off for a little chat with John in that one-way death cell of his, let me give you a bit of homicidal advice. Never kill your wife with the radio on. Tune in later. Well, friends, it's time once again to close that creaking door. Until next week at the same time, when we'll be back with a little hunk of horror. You'll be sure to listen, won't you? Until next week, then. Good night. Pleasant dreams.
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0: 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Its title, Strange Passenger. This episode of Lights Out first aired Tuesday, August 31st, 1943, 83 years ago today, titled Immortal Gentleman.
1: 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Every

0: This is Arch Obler bringing you another in our series of stories of the unusual. And once again, we caution you, these lights-out stories are definitely not for the timid soul. So we tell you calmly and very sincerely, if you frighten easily, turn off your radio now.
1: The Immortal Gentleman, a melodrama about something every one of us has thought of at one time or another. If I could only live forever. Our star, Mr. Franjo Tone, in Arch Obler's newest radio drama, The Immortal Gentleman.

beautiful that the hands of the sisters, death and night, incessantly, softly remold again and ever again the face of the soiled world?

0: Now, don't be frightened, Joan. Oh. Please, don't be. Yes, I know I screamed, but don't be afraid for me. I'm all right, really, I am. No, no, don't say anything. Just listen. The reason that I screamed, it made me happy.
1: Oh, what are you
0: Oh, I know talking? It sounds confused, but I can tell you freely now for the first time since I've known you.
1: Tell me what?
0: About what happened. Tell you about myself, and then you'll understand, and then we'll both be happy. Remember, you once said you never could be happy with me.
1: Oh, please.
0: No, please, don't say anything. If you do, I want to hold you in my arms. And I've got to talk this thing out first. Talk it out from the time before I knew you until a few moments ago when I screamed and frightened you. You know, you were right. I've been a coward. But not of men or things or living. Just of not living. You don't know what I mean, do you? Must I say it? Must I say the word? All right, I will. I've been afraid of death. Yes, believe me, Joan, all my life it was that way. Even as a boy, I couldn't be happy because of him. So one thought was in me all through life. If I could only live forever, if I wouldn't die, if I could only live forever. The thought chasing itself in a never-ending circle. So there was no happiness. And the fear in me was in my face and in my work, and you knew it and everyone knew it, but they didn't know why.
2: No.
0: Tonight, the echo that is still in my ears, I cried out in fear in front of everyone. And I'm going to tell you why I cried out, and then you'll understand me. And why, I say, I'm free and happy for the first time in my life. And Joan, if it's too strange to believe, just listen patiently. We were sitting in the auditorium, you and I. The politician up on the stage, talking.
3: In this coming election, I repeat again, the issue will be clear. An issue made clear by our glorious party. You young men and women...
0: Sitting there, you next to me, I wasn't listening to him on the stage. I was thinking the same infernal thoughts I thought all my life whenever I was alone. Of him.
4: Him. A challenge to you.
0: And then...
4: Yes, to you. To every one of you here. A challenge that we must accept, face and challenge in turn.
0: Speaker's voice wasn't the same. I looked up. No, not the same. The other one, an old man, this one young. Couldn't quite see his face, so dark in the hall. Had something happened to the lights? I turned toward you, said, Joan, when did the lights... I stopped. You weren't there. Believe me, not there. Another woman.
5: Did you speak to me?
0: She said that. I said, where's Joan?
5: Joan?
0: Well, she was sitting right next to me. You have her chair. Where did she... I mean, the young lady who was sitting here, where did she go?
5: I've been here for hours.
0: But she was here. Here, I tell you.
5: Quiet, the speaker.
4: The time has passed for pleadings. The time has passed for petitions. We are representative of youth. And youth is the time for action. So we must act.
0: The speaker, what did he matter? I sat there, couldn't figure it out. You, Joan, where had you gone? Could I have dozed off and you slipped out and this other woman taken your place? Yet... How strange you're leaving without a word. And then... Wind. Wind in the auditorium. I looked up. The sky. No roof. A single star and clouds. No roof. Sleep? No, awake. I got up to go.
5: No, sit down. No one can leave.
0: But my friend...
5: You have sworn to stay. You must.
0: I sat down. Sworn to stay... What in the world? I sat down.
4: You know there can be no compromise. There will be no compromise. For if we compromise, we are doomed as they have always doomed us.
0: Speaker, what did he matter? No roof on the place. Crazy. How could a roof disappear in a moment without... I said to the girl, where's the roof? What's happened to this place? Where are we?
5: You know.
0: No, what? Well, I'd get out of the place. I'd find you, Joan. Started to go again, with the girl's hand tight on my wrist.
5: No, don't. You swore to stay.
0: Swore?
5: You swore. They swore. He speaks the truth.
0: But what?
5: Listen.
4: Good, then now, good friends, let us put an end to words. This meeting of ours was destined. For 500 years destined.
0: What was he saying for 500 years destined? For what?
4: None of us can say we have moved quickly. For in the meditation of these 500 years has come the essence of truth. A truth that burns bright in the hearts of all of us.
0: What kind of a political speech was that?
4: And so an end to words. In this meeting we have spoken words which none dare question. Now the time has come for action which none dare deny us.
0: The girl leaned close and whispered.
5: None dare deny us.
0: Deny us? Deny what? Wanted to yell out just the way I did a few moments ago, but I couldn't. Something about the place, the speaker, people around me. I could only sit there, questions pounding in my head.
4: Youth is action. Action is youth. We will act together and make ourselves a new world, a better world, our world.
0: Meeting over, everyone getting up, the girl said...
5: Come with me.
1: Where?
5: You know.
1: I know.
0: Crowd pressing around me, dark, strange faces, young, angry faces, none of my friends. My friends? Where were they? Joan, where were you? The auditorium in ruins. As she led me out, I saw that. It was madness. Yet a strangely intriguing madness, so I walked with her. Led me through a door. I could hear voices. She said...
5: Stand here a moment. I want to talk to you. Tell me, why do you act so strangely? Don't you want to go through with it?
0: Through with what?
5: There. That's what I mean. You talk as if you don't know.
0: I couldn't speak. Stood there.
5: It's a glorious morning for all of us. We've waited 500 years, some of us, for this.
0: 500 years? What was she... I said...
1: 500 years?
5: Well, perhaps not you, but I've waited 350 myself.
0: What? What did you say?
5: 350 years, and now I can't wait another moment. The thought of another empty day suffocates me.
0: Am I insane or you?
5: Insane? I don't know the word.
0: Out of your head. You or I?
5: You are a strange one. And yet you came here. Why?
0: Well, to hear a speech.
5: So, to hear but not to act, eh? You will. You will. All of us will.
0: And then... the moonlight from under a cloud, and then... her face. I saw her face clearly for the first time. Hers was a loveliness beyond the word. 16, 17, she couldn't have been more. Freshness of the morning. And yet her eyes, old, bright, wise. So strange, her old eyes and that young face. I... stood there, staring at her.
5: I tell you this, if one of us fails, we all fail, and that can't happen. Remember that. Now come, they're waiting.
0: Followed her. A room, quite dark. Many people in it.
4: Quiet, please, quiet. There is little time to waste. We will now draw lots. Each of you take a paper as the box is passed. Most of the slips are blank. Only 24 are numbered. Whoever draws a numbered slip stays. The others go.
0: Slips? Draw lots? What was this? Draw lots for what? Someone came close, held out a box. The girl said...
5: Take a paper.
0: I did. She did. The others did. She said...
5: Look at the slip.
0: I did. A number. 11. She said...
5: Good. I too.
0: Held out the paper in her hand. I saw the number 12 on it.
5: You and I. You and I.
0: She and I? What?
4: All those without numbers leave. All those without numbers leave.
0: The push of bodies around me. And in a moment, there were only a few left. The girl at my side, motionless.
4: Now we can risk lights.
0: And in a moment, lights began to glow. I stood there, blinking, and then... I saw... 24 people in that room, men and women. 24, I counted them, and... all of them looked alike. Yes, alike, I tell you, men and women. And their faces as the girls. 24 faces alike as copies of pictures strung along the wall. They, in turn, were staring at me.
2: Who is he?
0: A voice said.
2: Who is he?
0: Another said.
6: I don't know. I've never seen him before. Who is he?
0: They came close around me.
7: Not one of us.
2: Who is he?
7: Who is he?
6: Not one of us.
0: All those faces alike, staring, talking, staring, talking. The girl spoke. I knew it was she because her hand was on my arm.
5: Leave him alone. He is an Atavar.
0: Atavar? What was an Atavar? I wanted to speak, but she spoke.
5: He'll be all right. I'll see to that.
7: But an Atavar is unpredictable.
5: Did I tell you he'll be with me? He drew 11. I drew 12. He'll be with me.
7: But they're undependable. You know that. Never can tell about an Atavar.
5: But I'll take care
7: Never
5: of him.
7: Never can tell.
5: I'll take care of him.
0: They stood there arguing about me, Joe. Yes, arguing about me. Right. Whether I could, whether I would, whether I was reliable, unreliable. And always that word Atavar. Atavar? Atavar? Mad dreams or mad adventure, whatever it was, I didn't know. Their argument stopped. Apparently, the girl had won. The leader said...
4: All right, Atavar. You'll be with her. Now, all of you listen. This Atavar is with us, and with us he'll stay until it's ended.
0: Ended? Ended? What had begun? What would end?
4: One question, Atavar. What is your age?
0: My age? You want to know my age?
4: Well, didn't you hear, Atavar? What is your age?
0: The girl said...
5: Tell him.
0: My... My age is 25.
2: What did you say?
0: 25.
5: Do not joke. Tell us your age.
0: I told you, 25. For a moment, no one spoke. They looked at each other, shook their heads slowly, shoulders shrugged.
8: Anatavar, just Anatavar.
0: The girl said...
5: Don't worry, any of you. I'll take care of him. He'll do as he's told.
0: Do as he's told? Do what? Told her to what? I wanted to open my mouth. Then I didn't, because the leader said...
4: All right, our last word. There are 24 of you, 12 pairs. Each pair will go out together. If one fails, the other will succeed.
3: But when?
4: Now, at once. We have waited long enough for them. I alone have waited 400 years.
9: And I 200.
10: 300.
9: I 425.
0: I understood. Like a blow on the head, I understood. These people, mad. That was it. Talking of living hundreds of years. Out of their heads, all of them. Listening to them, I knew that.
9: 340 years.
10: I've waited 170 years.
0: And that explained the likeness of their faces. Some sort of weird interbreeding of a family resulting in feeble-mindedness. Well, how did I come among them? Went outside. The girl with me. Everyone going off in pairs. Their faces tense, angry. Going off to some strange madness. The girl said...
5: Wait here. I'll get what we need, then we'll keep our appointment. Wait here.
0: Joan, believe me, as she went off into the darkness, leaving me there alone, I swear my head was spinning as if it were on a pivot. And as it spun, the thoughts in my head spun with it.
8: Madness, dream, madness, dream, madness, dream, madness, dream, madness, dream, madness,
0: what
8: dream.
0: What was happening madden, to me? Madden, and then a thought. Madden, had what I'd feared all my life happened at last? Madden, had I died?

0: dead. Dead. Dead. Dead.
1: Joan.
0: Dead.
1: I remember the wind suddenly was cold about
0: me. Dead.
1: But I was...
0: Dead.
1: Colder. Dead? Was I? And then someone was standing by me. Not the girl, but a man. Smooth, young, handsome face with those old, wise eyes looking at me. He said...
2: You have not started yet, Etavar.
1: No. No!
2: Strange, I've never seen you before. There are so few Etavars. You know, generally, they are not permitted to develop.
1: And looking at him, I knew I was alive. Of course. And dream? This was no dream.
2: Yes, there are so few Etavars.
1: I said, Etavar? Etavars? What the devil are Etavars?
2: You are a strange one.
1: Well, tell me, what are Etavars? Why call me an Etavar?
2: Well, because you are. You're not like us, you know. You are a throwback to the individualistic, unconditioned, embryonic development.
1: What?
2: But then, of course, you don't understand, do you? No, an Etavar wouldn't.
1: Well, tell me.
2: It is strange that they should have permitted you to develop and not to have explained to you the difference.
1: What difference? What?
2: Once in every 2,000 births, and that means once in every 2,000 years. We don't have many new ones in this world, you know. Something happens in the incubation process, and instead of one of us perfected ones, one of you develops. A throwback to ancient times. An imperfect creature. Out of the past. In other words, an atavism. Understand? An atavism.
1: Atavism? Etavar? Atavism? What the devil's name was this? But he kept talking. He said...
2: Yet, Etavar, though you are, life must be miserable for you as it is for the rest of us.
1: Life? Miserable?
2: Well, of course. Why else would you have joined with us? Well, this is going to be a glorious night for us. But not for them.
1: I don't understand exactly what you...
2: Of course not. Things would be confused for the Etavar mind, wouldn't they? That's the infernal trouble with our minds. Things are much too clear and concise and understandable. And they bred all the confusion out of us a long time ago. Well, now they'll pay for it.
1: Please, tell me...
2: Just look at me. I've lived just a handful of years. 250.
1: He said that, Joan. Yes, believe me, 250 years.
2: And yet, believe me, Etavar... I'm weary unto the death we'll never know.
1: Death we'll never know.
2: What good is there in it for any of us living forever?
1: Living forever.
2: For the first 50 years of our lives, they condition us. All right. We come out with our brains filled with all knowledge of all time. Paragons all. Geniuses all. But what good does it do us? What good? Always they are in the way.
1: They?
2: Look, Etavar, you can't be so completely a fool or they would never have let you out. They are the old ones. And what is interesting and exciting in the world, they do. They and no one else. And we who came after them, after they conditioned the world against sickness, illness, age, and death, we have nothing left to do.
1: I see.
2: They hold the key positions, they. And we stand by and grind the weary years away in nothingness. A world of youth full of the want to do, and there's nothing to do. And yet there are worlds out there where we might go, but again they stand in our way and say, no, it shouldn't be done. They, the old ones, all around us, holding us down, giving us everlasting life, and then giving us nothing to live for. But this night will change it. You and I and the rest of us, 24. Well, here comes your partner and I must go with mine. Goodbye, Etavar. Good luck.
1: He was gone. And then the girl at my side, under her arm, a small black box.
3: All right, we can go now.
1: She took my arm. We walked along. In almost a moment, we were in a straight, broad street. Straight, shiny, glistening, bright with a light I've never seen. A quiet, empty street. Clean, bright, and strange. As if in a dream. A dream? This was no dream. And then she said...
3: In here.
1: We stepped upon a platform. Part of the sidewalk. It was moving. Carrying us swiftly. Swiftly down the street. An escalator? Moving sidewalk? I don't know what. Faster. Faster. Things rushing by. Strange towering buildings. And then I heard that she was talking to me.
3: I saw you talking to Aro. He has the easy one. We've a hard one.
1: 250 years, he said.
3: Aro? Yes, that's true.
1: Lived 250 years?
3: It isn't much, I know. You must be older. Or are you? Hard to tell with an Etavar.
1: How old are you?
3: I? 400. 400 years, but not of living.
1: What do you mean?
3: You know. They, with all their years. Before we were born, they took the work of the world, and what is left for us? To wander up and down, pretty ornaments with empty lives. But they forgot one thing. They left ambition in us. And this night we'll find a place to use it.
4: How?
3: Atavar, you are a fool. You know and yet you don't know. How can we find a place for ourselves as long as they do as they please? Listen. In the very ancient world, men lived a few years and then died. And they thought that was horrible, but that was good. For when they died, there was a place for youth. Yes. One would fall in his place and a young one took his place. Sometimes he did better than the one who had gone before, so the world progressed. But now no one falls. No one dies. And so the old ones stay and stay and stay, and we, the young ones, have no place. And when we want to make a place, the old ones say no.
1: The thing we were riding climbed higher. Higher. And still she talked.
3: We pleaded a petition, and they do not listen. So tonight we act. You and I, Edivar, one of 24.
4: Act?
3: By turning back the time to when men died and gave the younger ones their place.
4: What?
3: The wrong of each man died with him when he died in that old world. And so tonight we'll see that wrongs are given their belated rest.
4: How?
3: You and I, Edivar, we'll do our part up there.
1: She was pointing up. I looked up to where the building ended. In a cloud.
3: She sits up there. 5,000 years she's lived every day since the day science shut out death. 5,000 years, but tonight we begin to live. Here.
1: Into my hand, she thrust the black container. I said,
4: what?
3: You'll do it. You. In a moment, we reach the spire. She'll come out all smiles and happiness. They can be happy, the old ones who have the work. Do it then, you must.
4: What?
3: Throw it at her, and she'll be free of life, and we'll be free of life without living. You'll do it, Edivar, you will. Throw it at her.
1: Throw it? What? The thing in my hands? What did she mean, to free that person up there from life? The weight in my hands. Then, suddenly, I realized. Some kind of explosive. She expected me to throw it at that person up in the tower. Me to kill.
3: You will. You will.
1: No. No. The word tore through my head, and with it tore away confusion. I knew. I understood. This was the world of the future, where science had doomed the death I feared. Men lived forever. And these young ones had no chance. And now they were out to kill and make their chance. And I was to kill for them. With them.
3: You will. You will. You will.
4: No.
3: You will.
4: Not
3: you will.
4: My world. Not
3: you will.
4: Mine.
3: You will.
4: Go back.
3: You will.
4: Stop saying that.
3: You
4: I will.
3: There she is, the matriarch. Throw it. Throw it.
4: I won't kill. Not I. I won't.
3: Give it to me. Give me that. Give me
4: no.
1: I jumped. Falling. I was falling through the horrible space of that horrible future. Down and down and down. The glistening sides of the building rushing past me. Down. Twisting. Clawing at the air. Down and down. And then I remembered in my arms that explosive. I tried to throw it, but my hands tight around it. I couldn't unlock them. The ground coming up. I screamed.
0: And there I was. Sitting next to you. In the hall where I'd been before, the politician upon the stage, my friends around me, you next to me, frightened at my cry. And the roof quite intact above me. So here it ends, Joan. Sitting there, I stepped ahead in time until a day when men had conquered death. And so somehow I'm not afraid of him, the one at my shoulder anymore. Because I think it's good that men should live, then die, and so end the evil in them and give their place to others. Tell me, Joan, do you agree?

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0: We now present Superman on ABN, the Antioch Broadcasting Network. 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
1: Faster than a speeding bullet. More powerful than a locomotive. Able to leap tall buildings at a single bound. Look, up in the sky, it's a bird, it's a plane, it's Superman!
2: Today, eat Kellogg's Pep, the super cereal. 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
3: Today, trapped in a concrete pit, Superman in his guise of Clark Kent and Lois Lane, girl reporter, hear Richard Haller pronounce their death sentence.
4: You know what happens to spies who allow themselves to be caught, don't you?
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4: But in case you don't, you're going to find out right now.
2: 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Then what'll it be like to move around inside your rocket?
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3: And now, the adventures of Superman. Discovering the hideout of Richard Haller, the mysterious red-bearded book collector who managed to get possession of the original aerial rocket in which Superman came to Earth, Clark Kent and Lois Lane waited until nightfall, and then slipped into Haller's barn, where, in a concrete pit beneath the floor, they found the Superman rocket. But a moment later, as they were examining it, the barn suddenly blazed with light, and a dozen hard-faced men, including Haller, lined the open trap door and pointed guns down into the pit.
7: What do you say, boss? Do we let them have it?
4: Wait a minute. I want to ask them something first.
6: You've already asked us. Yes, we know what happens to spies, but we're not spies. We're newspaper reporters.
8: We lost our way in the woods.
4: So you broke into this barn and climbed down into that pit looking for a road map. Is that it?
6: No, that's not it.
4: I didn't think so. Your name is Clark Kent and the girl's name is Lois Lane. You visited my house, Metropolis, last night, posing as rare book dealers. Somehow you learned where to find me. You came up here looking for a big story. Or is that all?
6: You seem to know all the answers.
4: I make it my business to learn the answers, Mr. Kent. I find it very profitable. Now, one more question. Just before I turned the lights on, I overheard you tell Miss Lane that we had made one mistake in designing the model of the Superman rocket. What was that mistake?
6: I'm a newspaper reporter, not a rocket designer. But what I know about rockets...
4: As the son of Eben Kent, you might know a great deal.
8: Clark, what is he talking about?
4: Mr. Kent knows what I'm talking about, girlie. Well, what was the mistake?
6: Don't waste your breath, Haller. Even if I did know, the last person in the world I'd tell would be a traitor to his country. A man who's willing to sell out humanity for a price. You.
4: So that's the way you feel about it.
6: That's exactly the way.
4: All right, boys, let him have it.
5: Down, Lois.
3: Moving with the speed of light, Kent sweeps Lois off her feet and behind the protective steel hull of the Superman rocket. Deadly steel jacketed bullets smash into the sides of the concrete pit. Shielding the terrified girl reporter with his body, Kent hears...

0: bull-like voice of Haller echo through the barn in furious rage.
1: Catch them! Seize them!
0: Like fiery hailstones, bullets pour from the flaming muzzles of a dozen automatics, some flattening against the concrete walls of the pit, and others ricocheting wildly off the steel hull of the rocket. Hidden under the rocket and protected by Kent's invulnerable body, Lois, for the moment, is safe. But as Kent well knows, it may only be for a moment.
1: What's the matter with you? Why don't you get them? We can't,
2: Walter.
1: They're under the rocket. Stop firing! Hold it! Follow me. If we can't get to them here, we'll go down into the pit.
3: They're coming down for us.
4: Don't worry. Everything's going to be all right.
3: Oh, no, we haven't got a chance. Here they come.
4: Let them come. They're going to be in for a surprise, and so are you. The surprise of your life.
0: Forced to make a choice between saving Lois from instant death at the hands of Haller's gunmen or revealing the long-guarded secret that Clark Kent and Superman are one and the same person, Kent takes the only possible course. Quickly, he strips off his jacket.
3: Clark, what are you doing?
4: Getting ready for Haller and his killers. Here, hold these glasses.
3: Well, you're out of your mind. They've got guns.
4: Won't matter once I get this shirt off.
1: All right, boys. Blast them out.
0: Spitting blue flame, the automatics in the hands of Haller's men send a hail of deadly whining bullets to the now unprotected spot where Lois Lane, terror-stricken, crouches behind Clark Kent, expecting each moment to be her last. Kent moves quickly from side to side, protecting her against the death-dealing steel-jacketed slugs. Then, suddenly, the strange and mysterious hand of fate enters the picture. A bullet from one of the automatics strikes the concrete wall of the pit and, glancing off, smashes into a metal barrel of high-octane gasoline. There's a deep, muffled explosion, and almost instantly, the pit is a flaming inferno.
4: Barrel of gasoline exploded.
3: There's fire all around us. We can't get out.
4: Here, wrap my jacket around your head. Hurry.
5: Oh, heaven.
4: Don't say things like that.
5: I can't breathe. I'm going to kill.
4: We'll be out of here in a minute. All right, keep that jacket on your head. Lois.
3: Oh.
4: Oh, the poor kid. She passed out. Well, maybe it's better that way. Now I can handle matters.
2: As Superman. Up with her. There. Now, out and away!
0: Cradling the now unconscious girl reporter in his powerful arms, Superman streaks through the roaring fire and blinding black smoke and flashes out through the open barn doors above the heads of Richard Haller's panic-stricken gunmen who claw at one another in attempting to escape the deadly inferno. A moment later, he hovers in curious flight high in the starry sky.
2: Now to get this jacket off Lois's head. There. She ought to be all right in a moment now. Then I can drop down on Mr. Haller again. Lois. Hey, that's funny. She's limp as a rag and her hands are ice cold. Great Scott, her pulse is weak. I'd better not take any chances. Better get her to a doctor fast. Must be one in the village. Away! Lane's going to be all right, Doctor.
6: Quite sure, Superman. She evidently inhaled some burning gasoline fumes and became partially asphyxiated. Fortunately, you got her here in time.
2: Good.
6: I've given her some oxygen and a sedative. I'd leave her here if I were you. Certainly until morning.
2: Oh, I'll be glad to, Doctor, if it isn't too much trouble.
6: No trouble at all. In fact, I'm quite proud to be able to do something for a friend of Superman's.
2: Well, thank you. I've got to leave now.
6: Well, you go right ahead, and don't you worry about the young lady.
2: Thanks again, Doc. Oh, yes, one thing. Would you please tell Miss Lane that Clark Kent is all right? Tell her he escaped without injury.
6: Be glad to.
2: Good night. Thanks for everything.
6: You're more than welcome. Good night.
2: Now, to get back to Richard Haller and his gang. Up and away! Haller's place in that clearing. What? Great Scott. The barn's burned to the ground and the rocket, it's completely destroyed. Everyone's gone. Haller and his thugs, all of them. The place is deserted. No, wait. There's someone in the farmhouse. It's Haller himself. He's all alone. He seems to be waiting for someone. Down! Down!
0: Superman is right. Richard Haller is waiting for someone. He's waiting for Superman, because Richard Haller believes he has a weapon against which Superman cannot fight. Gang, there's a startling, shocking surprise coming up in just a minute, so don't miss. miss the climax of today's episode. Keep listening.
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8: Returning to the scene of the gasoline explosion, Superman finds the barn at Richard Haller's hideout reduced to ashes, and the Superman rocket totally destroyed. But Haller himself, red-bearded and mysterious, is waiting alone in the living room of the farmhouse. He rises and smiles as Superman enters and closes the door behind him.
1: Rather thought you'd be back. Too late for the rocket, though.
2: But not too late for you.
1: You're not interested in me. Now that the original rocket's gone for good, I'm not very important to you or anyone else, am I?
2: You may be very important to the FBI and the War Department.
1: Now, just a minute. You don't think I waited here for you to be taken to the FBI? Hardly.
2: I don't care why you waited. All I
1: Perhaps
2: know is...
1: before you tell me what you know, I'd better tell you what I know. And I assure you my information is much more startling than yours. Much more.
2: Look, Haller, I'm not interested in making conversation with you. Save all this beautiful chatter for the FBI and the War Department.
1: You're not taking me to the FBI or anywhere else.
2: Oh, no. Who's going to stop me?
1: I have a little weapon. A very interesting little weapon.
2: Don't make me laugh.
1: You won't laugh, believe me.
2: All right, I've had enough of this. Let's go. Next stop, Washington.
1: Not so fast, Mr. Kent.
2: What did you say?
1: That's my little weapon. I have evidence and proof that Clark Kent and Superman are one and the same person. I can keep that secret if I can tell it to the world. Take your choice.
8: Shocked beyond belief, Superman stares at Richard Haller in speechless amazement, a sick, empty feeling at the pit of his stomach. In his heart of hearts, he realizes that the red-bearded Haller has somehow stumbled on the only weapon that could be used against him. The secret of his double identity. The knowledge that Clark Kent is Superman. Because once he is revealed as Superman, Clark Kent can no longer be effective as a champion of justice. For a fleeting moment, a wild and daring thought flashes through his mind. He's alone with Haller. In an instant, he could crush the slimy, red-bearded enemy of decency and end forever Haller's threat against humanity and himself. But that would be murder. Cold-blooded murder. What can Superman do? What would you do? Gang, don't miss Monday's episode for the thrill of your life. Nothing like this has ever happened to Superman before, and you'll want to hear what decision he makes. So tune in Monday, same time, same station, for Chapter 11 of The Secret Rocket on The Adventures of Superman.
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10: Faster than a speeding bullet, more powerful than a locomotive, able to leap tall buildings at a single bound. 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
7: Kellogg's Pep, the Sunshine Cereal. 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
0: Today, Superman gets the shock of his life when he returns to Richard Haller's hideout to find the red-bearded traitor waiting for him.
13: I had a hunch you'd be back sooner or later, Mr. Kent.
2: What did you call me?
13: Kent. Your other name is Clark Kent, and don't bother to deny it, because I have evidence and proof that Clark Kent and Superman are one and the same person.
7: Before you get that proof, get this angle. Let's say you're riding in a rocket ship. Your pilot's about to land you on the moon. He flies straight up, away from the moon's surface, so the moon's gravity can pull the rocket down stern first. Then he speeds up the motors. Just enough so the upward thrust balances the downward gravity pull, eases you down backwards. A beautiful landing.
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0: With the original Superman rocket burned beyond repair and the only known model having exploded in midair, the fear that Richard Haller, rare book collector, big game hunter, and world enemy number one, was about to sell the secret of the rocket to a foreign power no longer disturbs Superman. But convinced that Haller is still dangerous, the Man of Steel returned to the red-bearded traitor's hideout in the woods, only to receive the shock of his life when Haller, his bright, beady eyes gleaming, faced him and said,
13: I have evidence and proof that Clark Kent and Superman are one and the same person.
2: Oh, where did you get that ridiculous information?
13: From very reliable sources. You don't deny it, do you?
2: I wouldn't waste time denying it.
13: Then you admit it.
2: I admit nothing. And if you think this little stall is going to save your neck, you're crazy. I'm delivering you to the FBI in Washington if it's the last thing I do.
13: Of course, you know the first thing I'll tell them and the world is that Clark Kent is Superman.
2: They'll laugh at you.
13: Not when I show them the proof.
2: What proof?
13: For one thing, even Kent's Bible. Your foster father's Bible.
2: My foster father? What are you talking about?
13: No use, Superman. I've got it in black and white. There were several entries in the back of even Kent's Bible. One had to do with a rocket that fell from the sky. A rocket with an infant boy in it. And there was another entry about how Kent's adopted the child. How they named him Clark and brought him up. About how big and strong he was. Stronger than any other boy in the county. It was simple for me to put two and two together.
15: Only this time, two and two don't make four. You're barking up the wrong tree, Haller.
13: Am I? What about this? Tonight, before the fire, I emptied my automatic at Clark Kent. Now, I am a cracked pistol shot, and I couldn't possibly have missed with all eight bullets. And yet, Mr. Kent wasn't hit. Do you know why? Because the bullets bounced off his body.
15: All through?
13: Yes, I think that's enough. But don't let it worry you, Superman. I'll keep your secret if you keep mine.
15: Do you think, even if your fantastic story were true, that I'd make a deal with you?
13: If you don't, you're washed up. You'll never be able to work undercover again.
15: Now, get this straight, Haller. I don't care what evidence you think you've got. I don't care whether it means the finish of me. I'm taking you to the FBI without any deals and without any bargains. And I'm taking you now.
16: I just spoke to Mr. Miller, Superman. He's leaving his home at once. He should be here in 45 minutes.
15: Oh, thank you. We'll wait. Sit down, Haller.
13: You're really going through with this, aren't you?
15: You bet I am.
13: All right. I know when I'm licked. I thought I could blackmail you into giving me a break, but I was wrong. What can I do now to square things?
15: You can't square anything with me.
13: Suppose, just suppose I gave you the secret of the Superman rocket.
15: You can't give it to me because you haven't got it. The original rocket went up in flames and the model you tested exploded. You forgot one small detail. I know that detail, and once I dispose of you, I'm going to build a model myself.
13: You can't. The original's gone. It's melted steel and ashes. You can't make another model. But maybe you won't have to. Maybe I have one already made.
15: That line won't work, Haller.
13: No, it isn't a line. Believe me, it's the truth. There is another model.
15: Really?
13: Yes. And if you take me to my house in Metropolis, if you can get me there in 20 minutes, you can have the model.
15: Huh. Why 20 minutes?
13: I'll tell you why. I gave the model to one of my men. He's going to call my house at 3 a.m. It's 20 minutes to 3 now. If I'm not there, he has orders to destroy the model.
15: Why are you doing this? Why this sudden change of heart?
13: I told you I know I'm licked. Maybe if I cooperate, the FBI won't be so hard on me.
15: I don't trust you, Haller. You're up to something.
13: No, believe me, I'm not. I'm just trying to make things easier for myself. What could I possibly hope to gain by lying to you now?
15: Oh, nothing, really.
13: No, absolutely nothing. I gambled on being able to threaten you into playing ball with me, and I lost. Now I might just as well cooperate. Doesn't that make sense?
15: Yes, I suppose it does.
13: Then take me to Metropolis. There's only 15 minutes left.
15: All right, Haller. I'll take a chance. As you said, what can I lose?
13: You lose nothing, but we must hurry. Time is short.
15: Don't worry about the time. I'll get you there before 3. Let's go, Haller. A minute and a half to go, Haller. Where's your pal's phone call?
13: He'll call. Don't worry.
15: He'd better. For your sake, more than mine.
13: Why won't you trust me? Didn't I give you even Kent's Bible?
15: When a man like you gives something away, especially something as valuable as you think that Bible is, I really get suspicious.
13: I'm smart enough to know when I'm licked. When you wouldn't play ball with me, even to save the secret of your double identity, I knew I was through.
15: Less than a minute left now.
13: Joe will call. I can depend on him.
15: 25 seconds.
13: You call, I tell you.
15: 20 seconds.
13: Joe never let me down. He won't now.
15: 15 seconds. 14. 13. 12.
17: Tensely, their eyes on the large grandfather clock in Richard Haller's trophy room. Superman and Haller hear the last seconds before the fatal hour tick away. Was Haller telling the truth? And will his man phone? Or, as Superman half suspects, is Haller trying to set a trap? We'll be back in a moment to find out. So stand by.
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17: In Richard Haller's trophy room, where Superman and Haller are awaiting a phone call from one of Haller's henchmen, the long hand of a large grandfather clock has just closed on the hour.
15: 3 o'clock. Your man didn't call, Haller.
13: Maybe the clock's fast.
15: We checked it with both of our watches, remember?
13: Oh, yeah.
15: All right, come on, Haller, open up. You knew there wasn't going to be any phone call. You're up to some trick. What is it?
13: No, it's no trick. I swear it's Superman. Maybe something happened to Joe.
15: Something's going to happen to you, and no maybes unless you tell me the truth. There isn't another model of the rocket, is there?
13: Yes, there is. Oh.
15: There is, eh? Yeah. Well.
13: Must be Joe now.
15: All right, answer it. And remember, I'm right here. So don't try anything.
13: Hello, that you, Joe? Everything okay? Oh, good. Bring it right over here. Hurry. Yes, to my house. Hold on. There, you see? That was Joe. He's bringing the model right over.
15: I believe it when I see it.
13: You're a hard man to convince, but Joe will be here in a few minutes, and then you'll see for yourself.
19: I wrapped it in this paper, boss.
13: Okay, Joe. Here. Here's your model, Superman. You believe now I'm shooting straight with you?
15: Well, looks like the right model, but...
13: It is the right model. We made it the same time we made the other one, from the same designs and the same dies.
15: There seems to be a slight difference. I can't quite put my finger on it.
13: Well, there can't be any difference. It's a perfect scale duplicate of the original Superman rocket.
15: Well, I'll find out soon enough. I'm going to take care of that little detail that you found missing in the other one and then test the model.
13: You are? Where? When?
15: That's my business, Haller. I'm going to get to work right now. Oh, by the way, don't either of you try to leave this house. The police squad I called for is on the grounds now.
13: Oh, we won't try to leave.
15: Good.
13: Superman.
15: Yes?
13: If the model works, and I'm sure it will, the FBI ought to appreciate my cooperation, huh?
15: That's up to them. Good night.
19: Good night.
13: Good night.
19: Gee, boss, I don't know what you're up to, but I don't like it. Monkeying around with Superman... He's too big.
13: The bigger they are, Joe, the harder they fall. And Superman's going to fall like a ton of bricks.
17: Rubbing his hands gleefully, red-bearded Richard Haller looks quite pleased with himself. What is he up to? Has he set a trap? And has Superman fallen into it? Yes, fellows and girls, Haller has set a cunning trap, which may prove to be too much for even Superman. We'll find out more about it tomorrow when Superman tests the model of the amazing rocket which brought him to Earth and which he now hopes may be used to preserve peace. So be sure to listen. 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
9: 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Here's an episode of The Lives of Harry Lime, the Third Man, which originally aired Friday, August 31st, 1951, 75 years ago today, titled Voodoo.

0: presenting Orson Welles as the Third Man. The Lives of Harry Lime. The fabulous stories of the immortal character originally created in the motion picture The Third Man, with zither music by Anton Kara.
1: That was the shot that killed Harry Lime. He died in a sewer beneath Vienna. As those of you know who saw the movie The Third Man. Yes, that was the end of Harry Lime. But it was not the beginning. Harry Lime had many lives. And I can recount all of them. How do I know? Very simple. Because my name is Harry Lime. I've known many places and left them, made many friends and lost them, won many fortunes and spent them. My fate seems to be linked to a cosmic yo-yo. This is a story of a low point on one of the yo-yo trips down. This particular low point is known on the map as the island of Haiti. I arrived there as a sort of political refugee. A small revolution I'd been promoting in a nearby banana republic had fizzled out on me, and the general I'd been backing backed out. I found myself holding the bag. The bag luckily just happened to contain a few rolls of the U.S. Treasury's best letters. So when I descended on Haiti, I did it with style. Then after a while, I spent the style. Don't let anybody tell you about the easy life on these tropical islands. You need dough in paradise, too. Of course, I still had my friends among the natives, but even they had become devoted students of the Rubaiyat. That is, they took the cash and let the credit go.

0: And now, Orson Welles as Harry Lime, the third man in Voodoo.
1: I am sorry, Monsieur Harry, no more.
2: Oh, come on now, Georges. You've got a clean white cuff there, even for a bartender.
1: Monsieur Harry, please understand. My boss, he supply my cuff. I cannot mark it up any further.
2: Georges, are you trying to tell me that money makes that much difference to you? Do you prefer that sort of customer to me, that ambassador of ill will over there? The babbitt who comes to Haiti to find somebody new in Toledo? Or do you prefer...
1: Monsieur Harry, I prefer you.
2: Oh, merci, old
1: Every
2: man.
1: Every native on this island prefers Monsieur Harry.
2: Well, then it's settled, huh?
1: But the boss, he prefers his customer with the money.
2: Oh, I should have known. Somehow, Georges, it never occurred to me that you'd sell out like the rest, go commercial. But, well, you've been trapped too, Georges. Cornered, impaled on the almighty dollar sign.
1: No, mon ami.
2: Georges, it's getting late. Time for me to move on, I guess.
3: That's your greatest fault, Harry Lime. Always moving on.
2: Hmm? What?
3: And it's always getting so late.
2: Dorna.
3: Hello, Harry, darling.
2: Dorna, you beautiful, wonderful witch.
3: Oh.
2: What are you doing?
3: Let's not be trite, Harry. I could ask you the same question.
2: Okay, then. Whom are you doing here?
3: Oh, Harry, darling. 3 years haven't changed you a bit.
2: Well, who is he? That one?
3: No. Over there. The seersucker suit.
2: Oh, no, Dorna.
3: Oh, he's really quite charming, Harry.
2: Charming, eh? He's an oaf. I don't like the way he laughs.
3: Oh, you'd adore him, darling. He pinches waitresses, collects souvenirs, collects money, too.
2: Ah, I might have known. He's with you. Well, let's meet him.
3: Now, Harry.
2: After you, mademoiselle. Oh, and, Georges, you might tell your boss that Harry Lime is on the preferred list again. I spent several pleasant moments following Dorna to the booth as she snaked her way adroitly between the tables. It was difficult for me to focus my attention on her. Mark. The Mark in this case was fat and perspiring. Of course, he was bald. His contributions to the aromas of the cafe were generous. His cigars, perspiration, his money.
3: Sam?
4: Huh? Oh, hiya, baby. I was just going to send out a searching party for you.
3: Sam, I'd like you to meet an old friend of mine, huh? Harry Lime. Sam Torkin.
2: Oh, very happy to meet you, Mr. Torkin.
4: Oh, sit down. Any friend of Dora's is a friend of mine. Well, within reason, of course.
2: Very good.
4: You from the States too, Larry?
3: Harry, Sam. Harry Lime.
4: Huh? Oh, yeah, Harry. Yeah, what part of the States you from?
2: I'm from Toledo.
4: Toledo.
2: Yeah.
4: One of my plants is in Toledo. A drink. Yeah, have a drink. Waiter, bring my friend a drink. Toledo, eh? Great little town,
2: yes,
4: Toledo.
2: Sir.
4: Of course, to me, any town's a great town as long as business is good.
2: That's right.
4: Hey, you know, this is my first vacation in 18 years. 18 years. Can you imagine that?
2: He gambled. For eternities, he gambled. Dorna was obviously abused by my boredom, but my patience is always... at a price. Torkin kept gabbling till I almost considered reducing that price, and then he gave me my cue.
4: Sure is hot in these parts. Well, baby, come on, let's go out of this dump and find some souvenirs.
3: Oh, Sam, not again.
2: Now, what sort of souvenirs are you looking for, Mr. Torkin?
4: Oh, I don't know. The souvenirs are... Well, souvenirs, ain't they? Now, come on, beautiful, let's...
2: Souvenirs can be more than souvenirs, Mr. Torkin.
4: No, Lime, what kind of talk is that?
2: No, look, Mr. Torkin, you're a man of taste and means.
4: Hey, sales pitch. Hey, what are you selling, Lime?
3: Yes, Harry, what are you selling?
2: I'm selling nothing but plain, ordinary common sense. It's at a premium on this island, Mr. Torkin.
4: Yeah?
3: Finish,
2: let me tell you about Haiti, both of you. This island is steeped in sentiment. Not archaic, not the lace trim sort of thing. Sentiment here is a wild, untamed, primitive love, a sense of possession that defies the laws of man and nature. Now, listen to those drums, Torkin. Listen. They're telling you the secrets of Haiti.
4: Huh?
3: Do you understand them, Harry?
2: As much as any civilized man is permitted to.
4: Well, that's that voodoo stuff, ain't it?
2: Well, they're not stuff, Torkin. Those drums are calling to the voodoo gods to smile upon the wedding of a native man and his beloved. The wedding rites are just beginning. They'll continue till dawn. It's the wedding of Fancy and Grigri.
4: Who?
2: Fancy works as a waiter in a hotel here in town. His father got in a jam once with a planter, and I just happened to save his neck. That counts for something here in Haiti. Oh, that reminds me. If you'll excuse me.
4: Hey, where you going?
2: I'm going to the wedding.
4: You're going up there?
3: Oh, take us with you.
2: I wish I could, Dorna, but, well, I...
4: Hey, wait a minute now. Sit down. Now, what about all this sentiment and souvenirs and all?
2: Well, all right. Look. Haiti is crawling with priceless relics. Anthropological prizes, historical symbols. They bring fantastic prices from any museum in the States.
4: Oh, where do they sell them?
2: Now, they're not selling them, Torkin. You've got to know the island. I know the people to find them.
4: Well, how come they're worth so much?
2: Sandiman, old man, Sandiman. The voodoo brand. The natives protect their sacred symbols with their lives. And of course, they're the raw materials.
4: Huh?
2: Little sentimental trinkets, diamonds, rubies, sapphires, miscellaneous baubles. The kind of sentiment we understand.
3: Oh, I love souvenirs like that.
4: Oh, yeah. Well, okay, Lime. I guess you can get me one of them baubles.
2: Yes, that's possible.
4: Now, what's your deal?
2: Well, first, let me find a suitable trinket. Time enough then to bargain. For now, Mr. Torkin, a small retainer will do.
4: Huh? Mm. How much?
2: Oh, as you wish. But as those drums would tell you, sentiment comes high in Haiti. I had a feeling that Dorna would keep Sam Torkin well occupied for the present. The future, of course, I'd handle in my own way. And in the meantime, nothing to worry about except keeping a date was... 2

0: Monsieur Harry, we don't think you ever come.
1: No, I wouldn't have missed it, Fancy. You and Grigory are my favorite people.
2: Oh, thank you. You are kind.
1: You say that so often, Grigory, I almost believe it. Seriously, I wish you both much happiness.
0: Merci.
2: We will be happy always when we have friends like Harry Lyon. You have done so much for us. Our family, we cannot forget you.
1: Fancy, old man, you go far with a wife like this. She says all the right things.
0: It is the time.
1: Oh, the marriage ceremony?
2: Oh, no, no. We are married already.
0: It is the moment to pledge ourselves to the authority.
1: Authority?
0: It is a tribal custom.
2: Fancy. Please, Harry, these are tribal secrets.
1: Oh, you don't trust your old friend with secrets?
2: We can trust no one with these secrets.
1: Fancy, what's happening? What's that?
0: It is the authority, the scepter, the sacred scepter of Henri Christo.
1: The scepter of Henri Christo. Well, here was the souvenir for talking.
3: All right, Lyme. Who is this Henri Christo?
1: No, talking. You mean to say you never heard of him?
3: Nah.
1: Christo was... Well, he was the George Washington of Haiti.
3: Oh, every two-bit country's got its own Washington. Get me Washington, Scepter, and I'm interested.
1: Listen, old man. Christophe started life as a slave. He became Haiti's most powerful ruler. At one point in his regime, talking, he stood off the combined armies of France and England with 2,000 men. On the north end of this island, old man, up near Le Cap.
3: Huh?
1: Le Cap, Cap Tien. Tremendous fortress high on the hill above the jungle. You've seen it, haven't you?
3: Well, how could I miss it? It's big enough.
1: One of the biggest. Washington didn't build that, talking. Christophe did.
3: So what?
1: He didn't just order it, Bill. He planned it, designed it, supervised the work, dug rocks out of the mountains with his bare hands. You're a self-made man, talking. That ought to appeal to you.
3: What about the scepter, Lyme?
1: Look, old man. Henri Christophe is a landlocked saint to these people, an all-powerful earth god. While he lived, his scepter was his symbol of strength and wealth. Being king in those days was a profitable business, old man. Christophe had more jewels in that scepter than Dorna has curves. Then there was a revolt here in Haiti, and Christophe was found dead, but the scepter was gone. For over 100 years, its whereabouts have been kept secrets. I know the secret, Torkin. I can get it for you.
3: Yeah? How?
1: It's my business. Your business is to make it worth my while.
3: Okay, Lyme. How much this time?
1: Oh, plenty, old man.

0: Francie. Francie, where are you? Oh, Grigory.
1: Enter, Ari. Oh, you are welcome in the house of Francie and Grigory.
2: Ari, my friend Ari. Ah, it is
0: Francie,
2: good.
0: I've been looking for you. I've got to talk to you.
2: Oh, we are always eager to listen.
0: Francie, is that Scepter? Scepter of all.
1: Oh.
0: What's the matter?
1: Oh, Ari, please, you must not ask. These are secrets of our people.
0: But I've always considered myself one of your people, Grigory.
2: My friend Ari, I have told you too much already. Please do not think any more of the Scepter. It is forbidden to speak of it.
0: Forbidden among friends?
2: Ari, with the Scepter, it is different. It is the authority.
0: Is it?
1: It is. It is the Scepter of Ori Christo. It is passed on from high priest to high priest. It is never out of their hands. It is the authority. Oh, that is enough to know. Please, ask no more.
0: Grigory, would I ask if it weren't important?
1: No, Ari, please.
0: I've got to know more about it, Grigory. Fancy, you understand, don't you?
2: Grigory.
1: Oh, don't make him say more, Ari, please. Don't make him say more. Please. Please.

0: Come in.
1: Fancy. Come in, old man. Come in.
2: Ari, you do not mind that I come here?
1: Of course not. Anytime. What's the trouble?
2: I do not know. It is not my trouble.
1: Eh?
2: When you are at my house today, I see you have great trouble. I try to tell Grigri, but she do not understand.
1: Trouble me? No, wait a minute.
2: I am tell her you are must have great trouble, or you would not ask for tribal secrets.
1: Oh, well...
2: It is all right, Ari. You are my friend. When you are in trouble, I help you.
1: Oh, well... Well, good. That's the spirit, old man.
2: You have done much for me and Grigri. This is for you.
1: Oh?
2: It is the scepter of Henri Christophe.
1: It's... Fancy.
2: It is yours. I could do no less.
1: Fancy it.
2: Now,
1: it's...
2: you will have no more trouble, Ari.
1: Well, now, wait a minute. Well, what about you? How did you get this thing, anyway?
2: It is no matter.
1: You stole it from the high priest. What if they find out you took it? They won't go to the police.
2: No.
1: They won't put you in jail?
2: No.
1: Well, what will they do?
2: They will not put me in jail. They will not go to the police. The priest will be my judge.
1: Fancy. What will they do?
2: They will punish me. I will die.

0: And now, Orson Welles, as the third man, continues with Voodoo.
1: Had I known a man like Francie earlier in my life, my ideas about all men might just possibly be a little different today. Here was the truest kind of friend. True in the real sense of the word true. He was staking his life, literally. Staking his life on his faith in Harry Lime. If I rejected his offer of the sacred scepter, I'd have shattered his faith in me. And Francie lived by his faith in his friends. And I did need the scepter. As for friends, well, there are many kinds of friendship.
2: Harry.
1: Hmm?
2: Tell the truth.
1: Hmm? Oh, sure. Dawn, I love you. Ravishing.
2: Oh, no. Not that. About the scepter.
1: No. Hmm. You got a cigarette?
2: Mm-hmm. Here.
1: Thanks.
2: Is it really the scepter of Holy Crystal?
1: Mm-hmm.
2: Think Sam will buy it?
1: Why not?
2: Why is it so valuable?
1: Historical significance, cluster of rubies, big fat sapphire in the middle.
2: Harry.
1: Mm-hmm.
2: What's it really worth?
1: Mm, 20,000, maybe 25. Move the ashtray over, hmm?
2: Bet Talkin would give me 35,000 for it.
1: Think so?
2: Mm-hmm. I'm prettier than you.
1: Mm-hmm. Right. But I have Christoph's scepter.
2: Oh, but darling, if you let me peddle it to Talkin...
1: Dorna, my sweet, I lost you 3 years ago in Madagascar. The scepter might be a temptation if you leave me again.
2: Oh, no.
1: Never mind that stuff. Cut it off, now.
2: Wouldn't 35,000 be nicer than 25?
1: Mm-hmm.
2: Then why don't you let me have it?
1: The fact is, I don't have a scepter.
2: What?
1: Talkin bought it this morning. $50,000.
2: Harry, you! You! That's why you lost me in Madagascar. Guess I've got to work on Talkin again. Good old Sam.
1: Yeah, good old Sam.

0: Somehow, good old Sam ran a bad second. Dorna was no fool. She wasn't greedy. I was available, and I had money. Not as much as talking, of course, but enough to keep her satisfied temporarily. We decided on a small celebration, the sort that requires noisy public demonstrations with champagne bottles. We went to a little cafe, and I rather enjoyed the impression I was making, particularly on Georges.
1: Would you like me to put this on your bill, Monsieur Harry?
0: Oh, certainly not, Georges. Certainly not. I wouldn't want to cause any undue strain or suffering for your employer.
1: But, Monsieur...
0: Never mind, Georges, old man. Here, this should cover the situation, I think. Oh, here's a little something for you.
1: Thank you, Monsieur Harry. You are...
0: Oh, what's the matter?
1: You will excuse me, Mr. Harry. I must go.
0: Huh?
1: I'm sorry, I must close the bar.
0: Close the bar at this time of night? Just a minute.
1: The drums, Monsieur Harry. You understand, the drums.
0: The drums? What? Now, George. The death drums.
1: I do not have to tell you, Monsieur Harry.
0: Why? What for?
1: I don't know. You will excuse me.
2: Harry, what is it?
0: I don't know. Those are the death drums. They mean someone's dead or dying. Or going to die.
2: Going to die? Who?
0: I don't know. I don't know. I have a hunch. But I hope I'm wrong.
2: Harry! Wait! Where are you going?

0: out to the ceremonial grounds, I saw a frenzied sight. Hundreds of natives, still dressed in the tattered dungarees of the cane fields, dancing, shrieking, half-hypnotized. And the drums. They were the drums of death, all right. No mistaking. As I crashed through the brush, surrounding the clearing, I saw that they'd already taken a life. There was a body, a dead body, strapped to a post in the center of the circle. Sam talking. The voodoo priest danced up and back in front of it, waving curses over it and screaming through the slits in a hideous mask. And in his hand, he held the scepter of Maury Christoph. The scepter that had cost Torkin more than he'd bargained for. I'd had enough. I turned to leave. And then at the far end of the clearing, I saw something else. Two more bodies tied together, back to back, hanging by their wrists from a long crossbow strung between two trees. The two of them together, Fancy and Grigory, ready to be sacrificed. No! No, wait, stop! Stop it, I tell you! Listen, all of you, listen! Listen to me! You're making a mistake. You're torturing two innocent people. You can't do it.
1: They are wrongous. It was forbidden. They must be punished.
0: No!
1: They will die.
0: Well, they can't die. You're punishing them for something they didn't do. You think they sold the scepter to this man, but they didn't. I did. I made Fancy tell me about it. I'm the one you want. Listen to me. You've got to believe me.
1: Ari Lime would not cause their death. Ari Lime is their friend.
0: But I tell you it is my deal. And I'm the guy you want. So untie these ropes. Come on, move, or there'll be a new voodoo priest holding forth at your funeral.
1: It's no use, Ari Lime. If you kill me, others will take the revenge.
0: It's no use to kill these two either. Okay, Grigory, you're loose. Help untie Fancy.
2: You have got shame to us.
0: Okay, I'll do it myself. Hold still, Fancy. There, you're loose. All right, come on. Come on, I'll get you two out of this. Hurry.
3: It is too late. You must go.
0: Nuts, come on, I'll help you. Now run for it. Stay back, you lunatics, or I'll start knocking off voodoo. I warned you now, stay back. That's better. Come on, Fancy. Grigory, get going.

0: There goes Haiti, Dorna. Another corner of the world chipped off.
1: You'll be back, Harry.
0: No. Fancy and Grigri are going to Cuba. And time people learn the truth about me. Haiti's through with Harry Lime.
1: You're really taking this seriously, aren't you?
0: After my fashion. Guess I messed up your meal ticket, too, didn't I?
1: Sam talking? Poor Sam. Don't worry, Harry. You'll take care of me.
0: Until the 50,000 is gone.
1: Well.
0: That's what I thought. Let's have a drink.

0: And now, Harry Lime.
1: I know what you're saying. You're saying that wasn't Harry Lime at all. You're saying the noble hero that pulled off that fancy rescue party wasn't the third man, he was a couple of other guys. Just goes to show how I misjudged. Well, ask Fancy and Grigory, now happily keeping house in a suburb of Havana. They'll tell you it really was Harry Lime that got them out of that whole voodoo mess. Of course, they'll also remind you that I got them into it. And they might possibly mention that as the three of us dashed off into the jungle, I paused just long enough to borrow that scepter back from the high priest. Got a nice price for it, too, from a collector in Brussels. But that's another story. So long now, and if anybody should run into Dorna anywhere, in Timbuktu, for example, or the store club, give her my love. Remind her she owes me about 15,000 hard-earned American bucks, which seem to have slipped out of a hole in my pocket or something. No hard feelings, of course, but if you get a choice between voodoo, hoodoo, and little Dorna, I hope you'll know what to do about it. Take the voodoo every time.

You just heard an episode of The Lives of Harry Lime, which originally aired Friday, August 31st, 1951, 75 years ago today. Its title? Voodoo. Stay tuned for Matinee Theater, next on ABN.

0: From Hollywood, the Mutual Network, in cooperation with Family Theater Incorporated, brings you Regis Toomey and Gene Ruth in Alexander Hayes' classic, The Denver Express. 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
1: Thank you, Gene. Back in the late 19th century, a quiet, studious man named Augustus Allen Hayes wrote a number of serious historical works and novels. On the strength of them alone, his name would have been little known, except by a handful of students and research workers. But Mr. Hayes wrote a short story, and the impact of that story still reverberates in the pages of present-day literature. For he created a character who became the prototype of our modern-day heroes of action and melodramatic fiction. The character's name is Major Harry Sinclair, and he's portrayed for you tonight by Regis Toomey as we present Augustus Allen Hayes's classic railroad story, The Denver Express.
2: Now let me set you straight on something. In spite of anything you may have heard or read, there's nothing romantic, exciting, or dangerous about the construction or operation of a transcontinental railroad. There are no heroes or heroines connected with it. Any ordinary man with a straightforward, logical mind can handle any situation that might arise. Let me tell you the story about the first run ever made by the Denver Express, old number 17. That should prove it to you. You see, the story really began back in the 1870s while we were building the road. We had pushed the rails across the plains to the old frontier town of Barker's, and we established division headquarters there. I was working in the engineer's shack late one afternoon when one of the contractor superintendents came in.
3: Hey, Major. How are things going?
2: Not too good, Sam. We should be averaging a mile more of track every day.
3: Yep, I know. That's the reason I came up. There's trouble brewing in Barker's, Major.
2: Is there, Sam? What kind?
3: Well, you know about these construction towns. The minute you bring in a big payroll, all the gamblers and shoppers from miles around come flooding in.
2: We've warned the men about that, haven't we?
3: Sure, Major. But there's some who just can't stay away from their faro and keno games. What's more, it seems them games is crooked. It's got the boys so riled up they ain't doing their work proper. Yeah, and some of them down to the tie camp is talking about a vigilante committee.
2: They can't do that, Sam. They know I can't stand violence of any kind. Who's the ringleader of these gambling crooks in town?
3: A fellow by the name of Big Jeff Johnson. But don't you go tangling with that ordinary cuss by yourself, Major. He's got 100 men armed down there in Barker.
2: I told you I can't stand violence, Sam. I only wanted to remember his name. As I said earlier, the business of building a railroad doesn't require any heroes, and I'm certainly not cast in any heroic mold. So I went into my office to figure out a logical, level-headed solution. I'd been at it only a few minutes when...
4: There he is, Cyrus. There's Major Sinclair. Talk to him, Cyrus. Hurry!
5: I'm sorry to bust in on you like this, Major, but I need your help.
4: You've got to help him, Major. They'll kill him if you don't. They'll kill him!
2: Now, just a minute. Let's not get emotional. Suppose you tell me what this is all about.
5: Well, my name's Cyrus Foster, Major. The young lady's Sally Johnson.
2: Any relation to Big Jeff Johnson?
4: I'm his daughter, Major.
2: All right. Go on.
5: Well, I've been dealing faro for Johnson, but a square game. Everyone at my table got an even break, and Johnson didn't like it. He liked my courting Sally even less.
4: And when Cyrus refused to deal crooked and wouldn't stop seeing me, my father threatened to kill him.
2: A threat doesn't make a fact, Mr. Foster.
5: No, but they rigged a crooked deck on me today. And one of his gang tipped the players at my table. They've organized a lynch mob of Johnson's men. They're looking for me right now. You've got to get me out of town aboard one of your trains, Major.
2: Sounds like you're a few minutes late, Mr. Foster. That mob's trailed you here.

0: He's right. They found us.
1: I can't stand emotional people, Mr. Foster. If you'll take Miss Johnson into the next room, I'll see what I can do.
2: But I can't let you face that mob alone, Major.
1: I don't think you'll have much choice, Mr. Foster.
2: Well, all right. Come on, Sally. You
3: ain't the only one. I know. Open up in there!
4: We want Foster, and we're going to get him. Open up.
1: Just a minute, gentlemen.
5: Oh, there he is.
1: Now, what can I do for you?
6: We want that cheating tarot dealer, Major, Cyrus Foster.
5: Yeah,
1: and if I won't let you have him?
4: We're not asking permission, Major. We're taking him. Now, get out of the way. We're coming in.
1: Just a minute, gentlemen. You're forgetting that this is railroad property, and much as I dislike violence, I'll have to defend it.
6: If you're crazy enough to do that, then we'll get Foster over your dead body.
1: All right, come ahead. But what happens when 500 men in the Thai camp learn about it?
4: Well, what about it? What's that got to do with it?
1: Maybe you haven't heard, but railroad men stick together. If you don't think so, just come ahead. And 1 hour after those men hear about it, there won't be a piece of any one of you big enough to bury.
6: All right, Major, you win this round. But Foster ain't gonna stay in there forever. When he pokes his nose outside, we'll get him without setting foot on railroad property.
1: I watched them through the window and soon saw what they meant. Guns in hand, they deployed on the top of a small mesa overlooking my quarters. They could draw a clean bead on anyone leaving the building. All right, Mr. Foster, Miss Johnson, you can come out now.
2: Major, I don't know how we'll ever be able to thank you for this. Even if all your trouble was for nothing.
1: If you mean those men waiting for you on the mesa, forget them.
0: Forget them? But how can he? The minute he tries to leave the building,
1: He's going to leave the building, Miss Johnson. What's more, there's a construction train pulling out for the east in a half hour. He'll be aboard that train, alive, unhurt.
2: Major, if you could do that, we'd owe you a debt of gratitude for the rest of our lives.
1: I think the road would prefer that you paid off in cash, Mr. Foster.
2: In cash?
1: Yes, we don't carry non-paying passengers. We'll have to charge you at the standard rate of 3 cents a mile. I got Sam, the contractor superintendent, on the buzzer system, and he came over to the building. I told him the situation.
7: Looks like Foster's in a fix for sure, Major. Unless we call out the men from the Thai camp and the road gang. I don't rightly see how you'll ever get to that train alive.
1: It'll cost us another mile of track today if we call those men off the job. We can't afford it.
0: But a man's life is at stake, Major. You can't let him die because of a mile of railroad track.
1: And we don't solve any problems, Miss Johnson, by getting emotional. Sam, take this note down to the conductor aboard that construction train. When he's followed the instructions, have him signal me with the whistle. I'll carry on from there. After Sam left, I studied the terrain out of the window. There were over 20 rifles on the edge of the mesa covering every inch of the path to the railroad. The construction siding, 200 yards away, ran on top of a similar bluff slightly higher. I could see the engine up there getting up steam. Then a short burst of white smoke came from the whistle pipe. There's the signal, Mr. Foster. Let's get started. The trains on this road always run on time. We walked at a steady, unhurried pace, Mr. Foster's eyes glued on the path straight ahead. From the moment the door opened, those rifle barrels covered us. They followed us now, unwavering, vacant stares, deadly. I really don't know how long we walked that path before the tension-filled silence was broken.
2: I guess this is it, Major.
1: That shot didn't come from the mesa, Mr. Foster. I don't think any shots will come from there.
2: What do you mean?
1: Look over there at the train.
2: Over the... Major, that train's crowded with men. And each one is armed with a rifle.
1: Those are the crewmen, Mr. Foster. The shot you heard came from the train, a warning that at any sign of violence towards us, those trainmen will open fire. From their higher elevation, they can wipe out Johnson's men in a couple of volleys. I don't think there'll be any shots fired from the mesa. So let's finish this little walk, shall we? When the train pulled out on schedule with Mr. Foster aboard, I wasn't there to see it. There was a good deal on my mind. Primarily, that mile of track we were losing each day because of Johnson's gamblers and their effect on my construction gangs. I thought I'd better talk to Mr. Johnson about it. I found Big Jeff Johnson in an office above one of his gambling dens talking with some of his men. They stopped talking when they saw me. You're Mr. Big Jeff Johnson, aren't you?
5: Yeah, that's right, Major Sinclair. What can I do for you?
1: Nothing for me. A good deal for yourself and your men.
5: Like, what would you say?
1: Like getting out of Barker's and staying out.
5: Getting out of... No, you're not really meaning that serious, are you, Major?
1: Enough to give you a 24-hour deadline.
5: 24 hours? Well, now that's real generous of you. Yes, real generous.
1: I think so. I'll expect to find this place and your others vacant when I check back tomorrow. Good night.
5: Now, just a minute, Major, just a minute. Suppose, I ain't saying this is a fact, mind you, but suppose when you come back tomorrow, you find things just like they are tonight.
1: That might be unfortunate for you, Mr. Johnson. You see, I expect to have 500 tie camp men and rail gang workers with me.
5: Yeah. Only you can't bring all them boys back with you tomorrow if you don't leave here alive tonight.
1: They'll come on their own hook, Mr. Johnson, if they learn that you're responsible for my death.
5: Well, sure, sure they will, if they learn. Only they can't blame me if you pass out by falling off a trestle or stumbling under the wheels of one of your own trains. Now, can they, Major?
1: Now, what happened next doesn't mean I changed my mind about violence. It was merely the only logical, reasoning solution of a crisis that suddenly faced me, so I carried it out. I cracked Mr. Johnson's face hard with my open hand. As the blow swung him around, I grabbed his revolver, pressed it against his back, and shoved him around until he stood between me and the rest of his men. Mr. Johnson, I'll repeat what I said earlier. You and your men have exactly 24 hours in which to leave Barker's.
5: Hey.
1: And speaking of leaving, perhaps you'd better escort me peacefully from here right now. Well, Mr. Johnson, shall we go? Now, the events I've just described were typical of those that might arise during the construction of any railroad. And, as you just heard, they didn't involve any so-called bravery, emotional entanglements, or storybook heroics. The application of simple, cool-headed reason was all that was necessary to handle Mr. Foster's problem, get Big Jeff Johnson and his men out of town, and let the construction of the road go ahead according to schedule. Well, when the road was finished, I went back to New York to marry the beautiful girl to whom I'd been engaged for some time. Then we came back west on our honeymoon in order to be aboard the Denver Express when she made her first run. She pulled out on schedule, maintained her speed as she roared westward, and it looked like nothing would interfere with my determination to have her reach Denver exactly on time. Then, near Pawnee Junction, some events out of the past began to catch up with
2: me. Well, Major Sinclair, I should have known you'd be traveling the express on her first run.
1: Why, hello, Mr. Foster. Honey, I'd like you to meet Mr. Cyrus Foster. Mr. Foster, Mrs. Sinclair, my wife.
2: Delighted to make your acquaintance, Mrs. Sinclair.
8: Well, thank you, Mr. Foster. It's nice of you to say so.
1: What have you been doing since we last met, Mr. Foster? Still dealing a square game?
2: Well, yes, Major, but in a different profession. I'm working for an express company now. Going to Denver to take over a branch office.
1: Well, that sounds a good deal better.
8: My congratulations, too, Mr. Foster.
2: Thanks, Mrs. Sinclair. It was your husband who made it possible. Well, my boss is waiting up ahead. I'll have to leave now. Goodbye, Miss Sinclair, Major. Thanks for everything.
1: Goodbye, Mr. Foster.
8: Harry, isn't that the young man who was involved in that escapade at Barker's with Big Jeff Johnson?
1: Yes, that's right, Jane.
8: I wonder what ever became of his romance with that young girl.
1: Sally Johnson?
8: Yes, yes, that's it. I wonder if they're still in love and if they'll get married now that he has this wonderful new job.
1: Now, Jane, don't you get the fever, too, just because you're traveling on a railroad. There's nothing any more romantic about this business than there is in making sausage or cleaning out a pigsty.
8: Isn't there, Harry? Well, would you like to know a little secret? I think you're the most incurable romantic I've ever known.
1: Now, just about the time that Jane was making that little foolish statement, Sam, the contractor superintendent, was passing the time of day with Jim Watkins, our station agent and telegrapher in the depot at Barker's.
7: Looks like you're pretty busy today, Jim.
9: Yeah, that's right for fact, Sam. With number 17 starting her first scheduled run, there's plenty of messages hitting the wires for Major Sinclair.
7: The Major? Is he riding number 17?
9: Now, you don't rightly think he'd miss that first run, do you?
7: I guess hardly, Jim. It'll be good seeing him again. Must be pretty nearly a month now since...
0: I beg your pardon. Huh? I was out in the waiting room, and did you say Major Sinclair was aboard the Denver Express?
9: That's right, miss.
0: Then you've got to wire that train. You've got to stop it from making the run between Pawnee Junction and Barker's tonight.
9: Stop the train? Now, hold on, miss. You don't know what you're saying.
7: Just a minute, Jim. You're Sally Johnson, ain't you, miss?
0: Yes, that's right. And you've got to listen to me. You've got to stop that train.
7: Oh, no. I suppose you've got a pretty good reason for asking that. What is it, Miss Johnson?
0: Well, I can't tell you what it is. All right. It's my father.
7: Big Jeff Johnson?
0: Yes. He and his men are going to wreck that train.
9: Wreck it?
0: Yes. At the 6 mile post between here and Pawnee Junction. They're going to throw the train off the track and rob the passengers in the express car. That's why you've got to stop that train, Mr. Watkins. You've got to.
1: When number 17 pulled into Pawnee Junction that night, the local station agent was waiting for me with a wire from Jim Watkins at Barker's. He was a very worried man.
10: Well, that's the situation, Major Sinclair. Watkins couldn't give me any further information, but it looks like we'll have to hold number 17 here until daylight tomorrow.
1: Trains on this line run on schedule, mister. Number 17 will leave here on time.
10: But, Major, that wire, the Johnson gang...
1: Getting emotional won't help, mister. We have 11 minutes before number 17 pulls out. That's plenty of time to make a few arrangements. A short distance out of Pawnee Junction, we stopped at a siding for a few minutes. I hated to lose the time from our schedule, but it was a logically necessary stop. For we picked up a detachment of 20 soldiers in Fort Pawnee for whom I'd wired ahead. I stationed them in the baggage car, and then their lieutenant and I went forward into the engine cab to check with the engineer. How are the air brakes, Jack?
11: First rate, Major.
1: Can you stop her in about a third of her length?
11: Easy enough, if you don't mind being shaken up a bit.
1: Good. Now, Lieutenant, the country at the 6 mile post is pretty level. The headlight will pick up the spot easily enough, and we'll have plenty of time to stop.
12: All right, Major.
11: 2nd mile post just passed, Major.
1: Thanks, Jack. Now, Lieutenant, when we get busy with Johnson and his men, don't let any of them get back to the main body of the train. This line has a reputation for maintaining the well-being and comfort of its passengers. I don't want them annoyed. And just one more thing. The less shooting, the better. I don't like violence, and I'd prefer...
11: Major, look ahead there, down the line. There's a red lantern burning alongside the tracks.
1: Yeah. Yes, you're right, Jack. Slap on the brakes.
11: The brakes? But we haven't even reached the 3rd mile post yet.
1: Slap on the brakes, Jack.
11: All right, Major.
13: Well, you seem to have been a bit premature, Major. I hope your nerves haven't got the better of you.
1: I don't happen to be an emotional man, Lieutenant Halsey. That lantern was put there for some reason.
13: But what reason could there possibly be for...
1: There's your answer, Lieutenant. Johnson has changed his plan. And if someone hadn't warned us with that lantern, this train would be a wreck right now. They seem to be getting quite near. Suppose we alert your men and start handling the situation.

0: Lieutenant Halsey and his men knew their business. The gang was rounded up in short order and secured as prisoners in the baggage car. I checked on my wife and found her unhurt, but alarmed and upset over my safety. After I got her calmed down, I went looking for Lieutenant Halsey. I found him and several of his men at the mouth of a narrow arroyo, a short distance away from the train. What's the trouble, Lieutenant?
1: It's Big Jeff Johnson. He broke through our circle and he's hiding out back there. It's a dead end, so he can't get out, but we can't get to him. Looks like we're held up until dawn.
0: Well, that won't do, Lieutenant. We're behind schedule now. I'd better go in after him.
1: That's impossible, Major. He's hidden back there in the rocks with a clean bead on the bed of the arroyo. You can't make it.
0: The night's dark. The shadows are thick. I believe there's a chance. Besides, I've got something I have to talk over with him. I'm going in.

0: I'm calling on you to surrender, Mr. Johnson. I'm asking you again, Mr. Johnson. Better give yourself up.
1: Here's your answer, Major. Well, Major, how'd you like that? Don't you feel like answering, Major? That lead meal didn't feel so well in your stomach, did it? Well, that's fine with me. And if any of you monkey-suited tin soldiers out there try to come in after me, you'll get the same.
0: They won't have to.
1: Well, I...
0: Drop that gun, Mr. Johnson. Wait. I've got one pointing at your head.
1: I'll be hanged if I'll drop...
0: Drop it, Mr. Johnson. That's better. And now, Mr. Johnson, you and I have a few things to settle. I'll start by throwing away my gun. And I'll carry on like this.
1: Wait, you...
0: Come on, Mr. Johnson. It's just between the two of us now.
1: Wait, you...
0: And we might as well keep it up until everything's settled. A short time later, Lieutenant Halsey and his men carried Mr. Johnson back to the train, and we pulled out again for Barker's. On the way, Jane filled in with some minor details for me.
2: Remember the red lantern that warned you in time, Harry? Well, Sally Johnson held it. She learned of her father's change in plans and risked her life to stop the train. Right now, she and Cyrus Foster are in the next car making plans together for their future. What do you think about the romance of railroading now, Harry?

0: When we got to Barker's, Jim Watkins, the telegraph agent, began dancing around the platform, impatiently trying to say something to me. But I was so busy with the troops and disposing the prisoners, I didn't have time to talk to him until we were ready to pull out.
1: What?
2: Oh, just a doggone minute, Major Sinclair. You just can't get away without helping me out here.
0: Sorry, Jim. What's on your mind?
2: It's Denver, that's why. They've been burning up the wires for 2 hours, trying to find out what happened to number 17. I got to wire them, Major. What did happen out there on the line? What's the story? What'll I tell them?
0: This is a railroad, not a class in short story writing, Jim. Just wire them this. Number 17 departed Barker's 55 minutes late.
2: Oh, now wait, Major. Is that all?
0: No, Jim. You can add this. Number 17 will arrive in Denver on time.

Well, that's the story of the first run of the Denver Express. There were no heroes or heroines connected with it. All it took was a straightforward, logical mind without any emotion to handle any situation that might have come up. What's that? Oh, my little encounter with Mr. Johnson back in the Arroyo? Well, maybe the soldiers would have gotten him eventually. And I'll admit, I didn't have to throw my gun away and handle him with my fists. But that was just a result of logical, cool-headed reasoning. After all, his actions were responsible for my wife getting alarmed and upset that night. And no man on earth's going to do that without answering to Major Harry Sinclair.

0: A family theater listener once asked us how we've managed to present such a variety of plays week after week and always wind up with the same theme, family prayer. You present a mystery set or a story of suspense or a comedy or a historical drama, and each time you conclude, the family that prays together stays together. It never fails to make sense, but, well, how do you do it? Well, here's the secret, if it can be called a secret. There isn't a thing in life that doesn't somehow tie in with the family, that isn't somehow of interest to it, because the family is the base of all society and civilization, whether it's baseball or babies, railroads or religion. It's connected with the family, and our family theater audiences like to hear about it. In the same way, there isn't a thing in life that isn't connected with God, who created and sustains the world and all that's in it. So it's never an effort to introduce the thought of prayer, family prayer. After all, do we possess anything that doesn't come from the hand of God? And isn't it only sensible that we should pray together as a family for the graces we need each day? That's why we leave you each week with a thought we'd like you to make your own. The family that prays together stays together.
1: More things are wrought by prayer than this world dreams of.

From Hollywood, Family Theater has brought you Regis Toomey and Jean Root in Alexander Hayes, The Denver Express, with Elizabeth Scott as your hostess. Others in our cast were Barton Yarborough, Jim Nusser, Ken Christie, Virginia Eiler, Herbert Butterfield, Victor Perrin, and Charles Lund. 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

0: 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Its title? The Denver Express. Here's an episode of Family Theater, which originally aired Wednesday, August 31st, 1955, 71 years ago today, titled The Big One.
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From Hollywood, the Mutual Network, in cooperation with Family Theater, presents The Big One, starring Cecil Kellaway. And now, here is your host, Robert Stack. 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And now to our transcribed drama, The Big One, starring Cecil Kellaway as Daniel.

0: Some of my well-meaning friends have been after me for a long time now to get up here on the radio and tell my story, the story of the big one. But I just couldn't bring myself to do it. You see, it's like this. It's what you might call a quaint little story about the Irish. And if there's one thing I dislike more than another, it's a quaint little story about the Irish. I'm full right up to here with them. And you know why? They're always full of terrible misrepresentations. People wearing green hats, little shillelaghs, and saying sure and begorra, and the like. All the time. Well, there's a full symphony orchestra trying to get your sympathy by playing background music that sounds like quaint little Irish tunes being played on a concertina, like this. No, stop it. That's enough. You see what I mean? You can understand why a man wouldn't want to contribute to such foolishness. But nonetheless, the story needs telling if I'm going to get these well-meaning friends off my neck. So if you don't mind, I'd like you to listen. Don't worry. I'll stay clear of all the foolishness. I'll give you the facts, just the plain facts, through the magic of radio. Little magic music, please. Thank you. Through the magic of radio, I'd like to take you back to my little farm just outside the beautiful city of sunshine, Dungarvan, jewel of the Emerald Isle and pride of County Waterford. I well remember the day it all started, the 21st of June, 1921. I remember the morning mist had just risen from the meadow and I was finishing the milking and on my way out from the barn when I ran into MacInnes, my brother-in-law. Of course, he wasn't my brother-in-law then.
1: Morning, Daniel O'Sheill.
0: You're trespassing, MacInnes.
1: I want to talk to you.
0: That's too bad.
1: I want to talk to you about your sister.
0: What about my sister?
1: Can I come in?
0: Yeah,
2: Good morning, Patrick. Have you...
3: Not yet, my love.
0: My love? What's this?
1: Well, that's what I wanted to talk to you about. You see, may I sit down?
0: Stand on your head for all I care. What's this all about?
1: O'Sheill. O'Sheill, I'm going to marry your sister.
0: What?
1: I know I'm not from County Waterford, and there may be someone here as good. But she'll find no better man.
0: Martha, you mean to tell me that she's going to marry a man from County Cork?
2: I can't help it, Daniel. I love him.
0: Impossibly.
1: And what's wrong with Cork?
0: What's wrong with it? Well, in the first place, it's not Waterford. And in the second place, you come from there. What's wrong with Cork? Why, ye ignorant Corko. None of you have enough sense to come in out of the rain. You aren't worth the rope that it takes to hang the lot of your worthless bones.
2: Now, Dan.
1: Hear now, Daniel O'Sheill.
0: Hear now, Daniel O'Sheill. Did you hear that? It's not the way for a man to talk. Hear now, Daniel O'Sheill. How can it be that you aren't a man at all, but a suit of clothes stuffed like one?
1: Oh, stuffed suit, is it?
0: Oh, rather, I meant a stuffed shirt.
1: Oh, stuffed shirt!
2: Please, now, Patrick and Daniel.
1: Am I to understand you don't approve of my marrying your sister?
0: Are you to understand, you thick-headed ape? I'll see you waiting in the finish till your hat floats first.
1: Oh, you're fixing to anger me, O'Sheill.
0: I was beginning to wonder if your skin was as thick as your head seems to be.
3: Would you like to step outside, O'Sheill?
0: Yes, that I would, MacInnes, that
2: no.
0: I would.
2: Now, stop it. You've gone far enough. I'll not have any fighting within the family.
0: But he's not in the family.
2: He will be whether you like it or not, Daniel.
3: But this is between us men, my love.
2: Not anymore, it isn't.
0: But how are we going to settle this and this?
2: You'll go soak your head in the pump, Daniel O'Sheill. When you've got your temper down, then maybe we'll settle it. And talk about my dowry.
0: Dowry?
2: A dowry. How can Patrick and I move to America and make our fortune without a dowry to pay for the trip?
0: You want to go to America, so they'll need a dowry. Well, this is too much, too much.
2: It's the custom, Daniel. He'll pay half.
3: That I will.
0: Come outside, McInnes.
3: It's a pleasure.
2: Stay where you are, Patrick. And Daniel, you go outside till you've cooled off.
0: Throwing me out of my own house.
2: I'm throwing you out till you've cooled your temper. Go soak your head now.
1: Oh, he's going to soak his head. I'll help him.
2: He'll stay here. He's had to do it often enough without your help.
1: Well, I tried.
0: All right, well, we'll settle it later. I'm going to marry. I'm going to marry your sister, he says. Just like that. What does she say? I love him, she says. He's some cock, but I love him. And then when I try to reason with him, go soak your head in the pump, she says. All right, well, I'll do it. I'll do it, but I'm going back in there, and I'm going to loosen every tooth in his head. That's what I'm going to do. Oof, the water's as cold as charity. It is when I looked up from the pump that I saw him. The big one. 4.5 feet tall, he was. He was standing there at the end of the watering trough, watching me. Then after a second, he reached over and picked up the towel off the pump handle and handed it to me.
4: Looks like pretty good water.
0: Huh?
4: I say it looks like pretty good water.
0: I suppose it is, if you like water. Who are you?
4: Little.
0: That I can see.
4: I mean, my name's Little. Spud Little. You mind if I have a cup?
0: Help yourself.
4: Oh, thank you. Thank you.
0: Where are you from, Mr. Little?
4: I lived here all my life. Oh, my, that's good. That's real good.
0: All your life? What part of Dungarvan?
4: Right here on this farm.
0: Joke, eh? Yeah, it's funny I haven't seen you before.
4: I'll have just a little more, if you don't mind.
0: I say, it's funny I haven't seen you before.
4: And not funny at all. Leprechaun, you know.
0: Oh.
4: Oh, my. Excellent water.
0: It's the finest of the... Leprechaun?
4: Mm-hmm.
0: Did you see a leprechaun? Oh, they don't exist. What do you take me for?
4: A great big stupid ox. Which is what you're acting like.
0: Well, prove that you're a leprechaun.
4: Prove it?
0: That's what I said.
4: All right. But remember, it was your idea.
0: Yeah, I should never have said that. Because, you see, a leprechaun's special talent is finding hidden springs, running water under the ground. And the two of us spent the morning wandering over the farm. Him walking ahead of me all crooked over like a blackthorn stick, listening to the ground. 4 times he stopped and pointed out a spot on the ground. And 4 times I dug down 3 or 4 feet and found just what he said I'd find. Hidden springs.
4: Delicious. Now let's try over there in the grove.
0: No, I believe you. You're a leprechaun, all right. You're a big one, but I believe you. I've turned all the earth I'm fit to. Look now, I've even bent the spade.
4: Oh, sure, now, I can go on for hours.
0: Well, I can't. I've done all the work I can. I think we'd better be getting back. We'll miss the noon meal.
4: As you say.
0: Oh,
4: is there something wrong?
0: I've strained my back.
4: Oh, you're stranger. Well, just put your arm over my shoulder. I'll help you. There, that's it.
0: You know, if you've come to plague me, Spud Little, I think you know how to set about it.
4: Here to help, I am.
0: Help?
4: Of course, when a man's in trouble, he can't get himself out of. That's when we show up.
0: What kind of trouble do you think I'm in?
4: I know. I was listening at the window.
0: Oh, you know, then. A terrible thing. She wants to marry that McInnes, Martha does. From County Cork.
4: It's a good thing I'm here. You'd have things in a terrible mess.
0: Have you got anything in mind?
4: I have. Of course you'll have to tell them it's your idea. Just introduce me as an old friend or something.
0: That I will.
4: All right, then. Listen. They want to go to America after they get married. So you tell them.
2: No, Now, let me get this plan of yours straight. You're not only going to pay for the trip, but you're going with us. Is that right?
4: That's right.
1: And you're not against us getting married anymore.
4: That's right. I'd like to earn a fortune, too.
2: All right, now, what's the trick, Daniel?
4: Trick? That's all trick.
1: That's a bunch of malarkey.
2: What is it?
4: I ask only one thing in return.
1: I thought so.
4: Will you hear me out before you start getting ahead of yourself?
2: What are you asking, Daniel?
4: Well, as your plans now stand, you're going to be married and move to America. And then you make your fortune. Right?
1: Right.
4: Well, all I ask is that if you can make your fortune before you get married...
2: Daniel?
4: You see, McInnes, I'm only thinking of the comfort and safety of my sister.
1: Well, it sounds right enough.
2: What's the trick?
4: Trick?
1: Yes, what is it?
2: Out with it.
4: Well, if you haven't made your fortune in a reasonable amount of time, we'll call the wedding off.
2: I don't like it.
1: No, wait a minute, my love. What would you call a reasonable amount of time, O'Sheil?
4: Eh? Oh, 2 months.
1: Make it four.
4: Four? What do you think, Spud Little?
5: Make it six. We know, don't we?
4: Then six it is.
1: Ah, it's a deal, O'Sheil. 6 months.
4: That's fine.
1: Fine. But I think you got the short straw.
4: Oh, you do.
1: I have it on very good authority that the streets in America are paved with gold.
4: Gold? It was the first time I thought Spud Little had double-crossed me. But I didn't think so for long, because, you see, when we got to New York, we found that the streets were not paved with gold. In fact, they weren't even paved with brass. So west we went. We all got on the train at New York Station, and after considerable traveling, we came to a little frontier town called Pittsburgh. Yes, I think that was the name of it. It was there McInnes decided that fortune was waiting for him. We all applied for work at the Bostwick Colliery.
6: Well, what have we here? What have we here?
1: We're the new men.
6: That I can see. But I wasn't expecting 2.5 of you.
5: And a half. I take that as a dirty slam. Say it again and I'll knock you down.
6: You'll what?
4: Come now, we have sure spare we've got to work. That's what you're here for, isn't it?
6: I'm much more than that. I'm what you might call your foreman.
1: And what might your country be?
6: This one? America?
5: A native?
6: Oh, same thing. I've been here a year. If you mean where did I come from, 'tis Ireland.
5: Oh, Northern, I'll bet.
6: County Kerry, and I'm thinking you've got a lot too much lip. Pipsqueak.
5: Pipsqueak? Let me at him. Put me down, McInnes.
6: Go ahead. Set the little tyke down.
1: All right. Anything you say.
5: I do say it. I'll get to...
4: No, that's enough. Is it? No.
6: Let me
1: I've got to go.
6: Like a demon from Hades, he is.
4: No, Waterford. Spud and me are both from County Waterford.
1: And I'm from Cork.
6: Oh, he sure don't fight like a natural man.
4: Well, in a manner of speaking, he isn't.
6: Oh, no. Now, let me get this straight. The three of you are together.
5: To the end, you mountain of blubber.
6: Waterford and Cork, eh? Ha-ha! I'm going to enjoy this. Come on, I'll show you foreigners where to work.
5: And so it turns out, ma'am, that this big ox has got no sense of humor.
2: Oh, what a pity, the poor man.
1: Yeah, he's got us working in the deepest, darkest, wettest hole in the whole dirty coal mine.
4: Yeah, and the worst possible company, I might add.
1: True, the three of us are working together.
4: And it's all your fault, McInnes, if you hadn't set him down.
1: My fault?
5: You'd begrudge a man the chance to defend his honor?
4: You'd know leprechauns were supposed to have any honor.
5: What's that you say?
4: I said, would you have another glass of water?
5: It's a good idea. I think I will.
1: I think Spud Little that O'Sheil is the kind of a man to begrudge others their due.
5: It would appear so.
0: You're asking for trouble again, McInnes.
2: Now that'll do. We've troubles enough, and there are other things to think about, Daniel. I want you to go do a little shopping for me while I'm learning how to work that big coal-burning thingamajig in the kitchen.
0: Shopping?
1: It's not a thingamajig, my love. They call it a stove. I'll help you with it.
2: You just stay where you are and enjoy your pipe.
1: As you say, my love.
0: What are you wanting, noise? Why can't McInnes do the shopping?
1: Like you said, Daniel O'Sheil, I'm not a member of the family yet.
0: Well, everything went along smoothly for a couple of months, and we were all making good money. More than ever we'd made in the old country. But the food prices being what they were, it was pretty close to impossible for McInnes to save any money. Why, a knot of cabbage no bigger than your head cost the better part of a nickel. And you couldn't get a pound of ham for less than a dime anywhere. So it looked to me like McInnes wouldn't be making his fortune in the time that was left. At least, that's what I thought. Till the second time the leprechaun Spud Little double-crossed me. I was just coming back from the elevators when...
6: What's going on here?
1: Nothing.
6: That's what I mean. Why aren't you cutting coal?
5: Because the vein's about to run out.
6: Oh, about to run out? And tell me, little one, how would you be knowing what it's about to do? And where's the other feller? Oh, what's his name?
5: O'Sheil.
0: Somebody want me?
6: Your friends seem to think this coal mine's almost out of coal, so there's no use in cutting anymore.
5: That's right, Delia. The vein's about to run out.
6: He said it again. Is one of you going to work that drill?
1: No, one of us isn't.
0: No. Wait a minute. I'll work it.
5: No. Don't do it, Dan.
1: Spud here thinks you'll hit water.
0: Oh, well, on second thought, see, I don't think I feel like it just now.
6: Oh, so one of you's a big leprechaun that can hear running water through stone. We'll hit water, will we? Give me that thing.
1: No, don't do it.
5: You'll flood the whole river.
0: Stop him, Willie. Stop him.
5: Look. Ain't that beautiful? Oh, I bet this turns.
6: Well, can you beat that?
1: If you mean to outrun it, I'm all for trying. You just ran into the bottom of a pretty good-sized spring. And, of course, Wasson was for keeping the whole thing quiet.
2: Oh, I should think you would.
5: And I'm thinking it's a little hard to keep the floating at the whole level a secret.
2: And all this is why Mr. Bostwick himself gave you all a raise in pay?
1: It is. And I think it's no more than we deserve.
0: It won't be long now, my love. I'd like to have a word with you, Spud Little, outside.
5: If you like, then.
2: Well, aren't you having any dessert?
5: I'll be obliged if you'll hold mine for a few minutes now.
2: Daniel?
0: I don't want any. What are you having for dessert?
2: Blueberry pie.
0: Oh, I'll be back.
5: What is it, Daniel?
0: I'm a feeling you're working against me, Spud Little.
5: Oh, working against you? Me?
0: You told McInnes you were a leprechaun. And you told him about the water.
5: You weren't there. I had to. You saw what happened.
0: I saw. But he's got a raise out of it, a big one. Near $3 a week.
5: Sit down for a minute, Daniel.
0: I don't feel like sitting down.
5: Stand, if you will, then. But listen. You got a raise too now, didn't you?
0: I did.
5: We all did.
0: But now I stand the chance of losing the bet with him.
5: What if you do?
0: What if I do?
5: You're both a long way from Cork and Waterford now. You've got no excuse to be against him.
0: No. A bargain's a bargain, isn't it?
5: Agreed, yes.
0: Then another thing, he's too cocky. Maybe if he wasn't so cocksure about winning. You know, Byton, that I want you to promise me that you won't warn him about anything again.
5: Are you sure that's what you want?
0: I'm sure.
5: It's a promise, then. But you'll pay for your bullishness if you're not careful.
0: It was about 4 months later. I remember because McInnes's time was almost up and he still hadn't made his fortune. As I said, about 4 months, and I was sure the leprechaun had double-crossed me. He kept his word, but it almost scared the daylights out of me. I remember. We were working on a siding. McInnes was cutting coal, and I was loading into the car when I noticed Spud Little looking up at the top of the tunnel. There was a good-sized crack forming. He was just about to shout when...
7: Look, coal! Get the bar! Came in!
0: It's a wonder we were not all dead.
1: Well, maybe we are.
0: I don't feel dead.
5: It may be only a matter of time. Take a look at that.
1: Oh, it looks like it's sealed up all right.
0: Wait. Look. Isn't that a hole?
5: A hole? Where?
0: Up there. Near the top of the heap.
5: Looks to me like it might be.
1: Or does it go all the way through?
0: I don't know.
5: Try shouting.
0: You might as well. Hello! Hello out there! Spud, move in a little ways if you can, and see if you can hear anything.
8: Everybody in there!
1: Did I hear something?
5: You did. Hello, who wants to know?
8: Wilson, are you all right?
5: Yes, we're all right.
0: What did he say?
5: I'll tell you if he says anything good.
8: Why don't you come out the other way?
5: The other way. Where?
0: What are you doing?
1: He's gone mad.
5: No, I'm not. I'm just stuffing my coat in this shaft. That's Wasson out there. Says we're in a bad way. If he gets the last laugh, at least we won't have to hear it.
0: In a bad way?
1: As if we needed him to tell us.
5: Oh, boys, we might as well sit down and wait for the sounds of the shovels or the beating of angels' wings.
0: It's strange. I don't see it.
1: You don't see what?
0: My whole life passing before my eyes. You're supposed to, you know, so I've heard.
1: This is no way to go, I'm thinking.
5: Poor, poor Martha O'Sheil. All alone in the world now.
0: Yeah, I should be with her.
5: Oh, that's right. Or the man she loves.
1: Poor, poor little Martha.
0: I did wrong, McInnes. I shouldn't have tried to keep you apart. Stole you from Cork. But I suppose you could have lived that down if you lived long enough.
5: Oh, if he lives long. Oh, grim humor, O'Sheil. And I'm surprised at you.
0: No, that isn't what I meant. What I meant to say was I'm sorry that I made the bet.
5: Just for cleaning up the record, why don't you call off that bet of yours? Before the grim reaper starts his work.
0: I'd be glad to do it. I'll add this, McInnes. I'd be glad to have you for a brother-in-law. Even if you do come from Cork, you're a brave man, Patrick.
1: And I'd be proud to have you for a brother-in-law. For like it says on the old coat of arms, the McInneses are brothers to the brave.
5: Oh, come on, let's go home.
1: Huh?
5: We were cutting from a siding. There's an elevator at the other end of the shaft.
1: Then we aren't dying.
0: Well, you've tricked me.
1: And me.
5: Sure, like I told you both. We leprechauns come to help people in trouble. Well, I've been working for poor, poor little Martha.

0: course, that was a long time ago. In fact, I've been an uncle 7 times since then. And everything's worked out for the best, in spite of McInnes being a Kaufman. And as for the big one, Spud Little, I get cards from him now and then. In the last one, he said that he was doing business in the Spearhead Springs Water Company. Owns it himself, he does. Somewhere in California, I think. In a city called Glendale, in County Los Angeles. He's doing fine. Wait a minute, Mr. O'Zimmerman. Like I told you at the beginning, that's what I was trying to avoid. Now let's have a little final music with hair on its chest. Like a few bars from John Philip Bosusa, say. That's the way to finish.
1: This is Robert Stack again. Come Labor Day, come school days. And for youth, from primary school to the university, and for parents as well, the school year is definitely in. We call all this actual going to school to learn formal education. Formal education is a blessing so great that we must never underestimate its value. We reverence it and thank God for it. And thank God that we live in a country where it is so widespread and obtainable. I hope it won't sound preachy to put in a word for informal education and what that means. It comes by chance and fortune. It is gained outside of school, in the marketplace, in the street, in groups, and in the private sessions of thought which each one of us sometimes has with himself. But the home is a university as well as the grammar school of informal education. The home and the family. And no home is too poor, no home too overdressed with wealth and fortune to have God as a teacher. The family, rich or poor, which gathers together to ask the guidance of God and His instruction in the basic and ultimate values of life, is a unique school. We are all continuously the learners. And one important chapter of learning which we can master is that the family that prays together stays together.
2: More things are wrought by prayer than this world dreams of.

0: From Hollywood, Family Theater has brought you transcribed The Big One, starring Cecil Kellaway. Robert Stack was your host. Others in our cast were Howard McNear, Joyce McCluskey, Marvin Miller, and Tudor Owen. 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
1: 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Here's an episode of Challenge of the Yukon. This episode originally aired Wednesday, August 31st, 1949. 77 years ago today, titled The Minister's Missing Money.
2: The Challenge of the Yukon. It's Yukon King,

0: approached the dock at Skagway that the passengers could come on deck. A young man whose clean-cut features were alight with eagerness stood beside an older man whose clerical collar marked him as a minister. Side by side at their feet were two pieces of luggage of very similar design. The boy grinned as he looked at the bags, then turned to the man next to him.
1: Excuse me, sir, but you're a minister, aren't you?
2: That's right, sir. Peterson's my name.
1: Mine's Bob Kelly.
2: Well, I'm glad to know you. I noticed you as we came aboard ship.
1: I noticed you too, Reverend. Fact is, the steward almost gave you my bag instead of your own.
2: Oh?
1: We must have bought our luggage in the same shop.
2: Well, did you get yours in Seattle?
1: Yes, did you?
2: Yes. My old one was about to fall apart, and I needed a bag with a sturdy lock on it for this trip.
1: I've got most of my money in mine.
2: We do have a lot in common. Are you going to Alaska or the Yukon?
1: I'm heading for Dawson. Hey, we're docking.
2: Yes, but it'll be a few minutes before we're able to go ashore.
1: So this is Skagway. Do you know anything about Dawson, Reverend Peterson?
2: Well, I know the town very well. I lived there for years. Now I'm going back to build a church. But what about you, Bob? Are you intending to look for gold?
1: No, I'm going to try to prove something to my dad. My father is Horace Kelly.
2: Oh, the newspaper publisher?
1: You've heard of him?
2: Well, he's very well known.
1: He's too well known. I figure I'm old enough to be on my own, but Dad wants me to go to college and study journalism.
2: How old are you, Bob?
1: 18. I'm an artist. Dad admits I'm pretty good, and he's offered to get me a job. But I want to make my own reputation without trading on his.
2: How do you plan to do it in the Yukon?
1: It's a colorful place, isn't it, Reverend Peterson?
2: I guess you could call it that.
1: Jack London and Bob Service are there getting material for books. I ought to be able to get material for my work. Maybe I can get a job in a newspaper, cartooning or something.
2: Well, I wish you luck, Bob. And if you need help, look me up. I know quite a few people in town.
1: That's kind of you, but I want to make my own way. Dad said as soon as I spent my money, I'd cable him. I want to accomplish as much as I can without help.
2: Keep in touch with me anyway. I may need the services of a good artist who sketch plans for the church.
1: I'll look you up as soon as I'm settled.
3: Gangplanks in place.
4: What are we waiting for?
3: Oh, let's go.
2: Well, Bob, you better pick up your bag. There are no porters in Skagway to carry it for you.
1: Gee, this doesn't look like much of a town, though.
2: You'll find it different from Seattle. Well, goodbye, Bob.
1: So long, Reverend.
0: Passengers on the steamship Portland swept past Bob on the deck as they surged down the gangplank from the boat to the dock. In the excitement, Reverend Peterson picked up Bob's bag instead of his own. And with the confusion, Bob didn't even notice it.
3: Hey there, young fella. You figure on going back home?
1: No, sir. I'm going to Skagway.
5: Then you'd better hustle and get off.
1: All right.
0: Bob gripped the bag Reverend Peterson left beside him. And then he was caught in the mob. He looked for his friend, the minister, and saw him hurrying down the gangplank. Unknown to Reverend Peterson, two men waited on the dock for him. Two passengers from the steamship Portland who had murder in their hearts. It was several weeks later when Sergeant Preston reported to Inspector Maynard at Mounted Police Headquarters in Dawson.
6: Oh, sit down, Sergeant.
7: Thank you, sir.
6: Where's King?
7: He's outside waiting for me, sir.
6: Did you learn anything important about Peterson's murder while you were in Skagway, Sergeant?
7: I didn't learn much, Inspector. Came in on the steamship Portland. He must have been killed soon after landing.
6: He was on the Portland, eh? It's a curious coincidence.
7: How's that, sir?
6: Son of a friend of mine came to Skagway on the same boat.
7: Oh? Two confidence men were passengers on the Portland, too, sir. Apparently, they caused quite a bit of trouble during the trip.
6: What kind of trouble?
7: Usual kind, crooked card games.
6: Who are they, Sergeant?
7: On the passenger list. They were listed as Jim Loomis and Sam Norton.
6: You haven't heard of them before?
7: They're not wanted for anything, sir. I understand they were heading for Dawson.
6: Well, do you think that they're connected with Peterson's death?
7: I've been thinking along that line, but I can't report anything definite.
6: Oh, you have no clues then, Sergeant?
7: No, sir. I know Peterson was carrying a large sum of money to finance a church here in town, but neither the money nor his luggage can be found.
6: Have you released the news of the murder to the public?
7: Not yet, sir. Of course, people are coming to Dawson from Skagway every day. Someone will probably bring word of it with them.
6: I wish we could keep the story quiet for a while.
7: Yes, it would make it easier for me to continue my investigation. I don't want Loomis and Norton to know I'm looking for them.
6: If they assume other names, you'll have trouble finding them in Dawson.
7: Yes, sir, I know. I'm watching for big spenders. They must have Peterson's money.
6: Keep working on the case, Sergeant. And by the way, if you do see the boy I spoke of a few minutes ago, keep an eye out for him, will you?
7: Of course, sir. What's his name?
6: Bob Kelly. His father's Horace Kelly, an old...

0: friend of mine.
1: Newspaper publisher in the States, isn't he?
0: Yes, I have a cable from him here. He wants us to see that Bob stays out of trouble and, if necessary, lend the boy money to come home. He says I'll reimburse you and so on and so on.
1: He must be quite worried about his son.
0: Boy, sounds like he's a chip off the old block. Sergeant, did I ever tell you about the time Horace and I were on Cemetery Ridge at Gettysburg?
1: No, sir.
0: It's quite a story, Sergeant. If young Bob has a fraction of his father's courage, he'll be all right.
1: I'll watch for him, sir.
0: Good. I'd be willing to bet my commission that he wouldn't ask for help no matter how much he needed it. And if Horace mentioned my name to him, he'd probably do his best to keep me from learning about his circumstances.
1: If the boy needs money, sir, he could cable his father.
0: I think he'd starve first. From this cable, I get the impression that Bob's out to prove himself to his dad.
1: I hope he can do it.
0: Well, that's all, Sergeant. If you learn anything about the Peterson murder, let me know immediately.
1: Very well, sir.
2: Bob Kelly didn't know that the Mounties were aware of his presence in the Yukon. Shortly after leaving Skagway, he had nearly exhausted the small amount of money in his wallet. Knowing he had more in his suitcase, he wasn't worried until he tried to open the bag he had carried from the boat. When the key wouldn't spring the lock, he realized that Reverend Peterson had picked up his bag and that the one he had carried belonged to the minister. Bob had had just a few dollars in silver when he reached Mrs. Kane's boarding house in Dawson. He inquired in several places about his friend, Reverend Peterson, but had learned nothing. He went to the local newspaper office looking for a job.
3: Oh, I'm sorry, son, but I can't afford to hire help now.
4: I'll work for almost nothing, Mr. Matthews, if you give me a chance.
3: Oh, can't do it. I don't have the facilities now for printing pictures anyway. Maybe in a couple of months, things will be better. Come back then.
4: All right, Mr. Matthews. I'll do that.
2: Bob's need for cash was immediate. He was hungry, and he had room rent to pay. He began making the rounds of every store in Dawson.
5: Sorry, Kelly, I can use anyone without experience.
6: I got all the swampers I need. We're not hiring anyone else.
5: No, we don't need anyone.
7: Can't use you, Kelly.
5: Come back next week.
2: Disheartened and discouraged, Bob turned toward Mrs. Kane's boarding house. He was desperately hungry. And as he opened the door and went inside, he thought longingly of his mother's cooking.
8: That you, Mr. Kelly?
4: Yes, Mrs. Kane.
8: Come into the parlor a minute. I want to talk to you.
4: Probably wants to collect the week's rent.
8: Hope you got the mud and snow off your feet before you came in, young man.
4: Oh, yes, Mrs. Kane. I did.
8: Oh, close the door. I want to talk private. My sakes, you sure look gaunted. You're not eating right.
4: I guess maybe I'm not.
8: Well, sit down.
4: Thanks, ma'am.
8: I suppose you see your bag over by my desk?
4: No, I hadn't noticed it. You're putting me out?
8: Can you pay the rent you owe me?
4: I can't pay you now, Mrs. Kane. I don't have the money.
8: That's what I thought.
4: I'll take my bag and leave. I'm sorry. I promise that as soon as I get some cash, I'll pay.
8: Hey, hold on, young fella. Not so fast. You're not taking that bag anywhere.
4: Huh?
8: I won't put you out. I'll let you stay another week. But I'm holding the bag for security. When I took it from your room this morning, I noticed it was still locked.
4: Yes, it's locked.
8: Didn't even unpack it, did you?
4: No, I didn't.
8: Oh, it's mighty heavy. Well, I'll keep it, and when you pay me what you owe, you'll get it back. Fair enough?
4: That's fair enough, Mrs. Kane.
8: Hope you can get a job real soon.
4: Do you know Reverend Peterson here in town?
8: I should say I did know him. $200 of my cash is in the reward fund that's offered for his killer.
4: Did you say his killer?
8: That's what I said. Some cold-blooded, heartless highwayman killed the Reverend, made off with his baggage. And whoever did it knew about the money the Reverend was carrying to build the church here.
4: What?
8: Well, the whole town's been buzzing with the story ever since the Mounties released the news yesterday. I'm surprised you didn't hear about it.
4: I guess I've been so busy looking for a job, I didn't pay much attention to anything else.
8: The police are looking for the Reverend's baggage right now. They figure if they can find that, they'll have a lead on the killer.
4: Oh gosh.
8: Hey, what's wrong? Here, my goodness, boy. You look like you're going to faint.
4: No,
8: Oh, that settles it. You come right into my kitchen. I'll see that you get a square meal. I figured by the looks of you, you were mighty hungry, but I sure didn't think you were weak with starvation. Come on now.
4: Mrs. Kane, that's swell of you. I appreciate it, but could I have that suitcase you're holding?
8: I'm sorry, Bob, but I've made it a policy all my life not to extend credit without some sort of security. Now, if there's anything you've got to have, I'll let you get it. But I have to hold most of your stuff till you pay your rent. Now, come on into the kitchen.
2: Bob Kelly had been stunned by the realization that the suitcase in Mrs. Kane's parlor was the one the Mounties sought. He appreciated his landlady's kindness and did justice to the hearty meal she placed in front of him. But Bob's mind was a turmoil of fear and uncertainty. He was scared. He wanted to free his mind of the knowledge that made him feel so guilty. But he felt that Mrs. Kane might suspect him if he told her the truth. In fact, he was afraid to tell anyone he had the missing suitcase until he had a chance to go to the law with it. But he couldn't take it to the Mounties until his rent was paid. As he pushed his chair back from the table, Bob didn't know what to do.
4: Thanks very much for the meal, Mrs. Kane.
8: Oh, that's all right. Hope you feel better now.
4: I feel much better.
8: Hey, where are you going?
4: I just got an idea. Maybe I can make some money by drawing pictures of people in a cafe.
8: Oh, I think you could. It's worth a try anyway.
2: Bob got some paper and a pencil, and thus equipped, he visited the nearest cafe. He saw two grizzled old prospectors seated at a table.
7: Glenn, that claim of mine is the nearest thing to pure gold I ever see.
9: Now, listen, Pete. Your penny ante stake couldn't hold a candle to mine. The pay dirt I struck last week was... What do you want, kid?
4: I thought you gentlemen might be interested in having your pictures drawn.
7: Picture?
9: Now, look here, kid, if you're being funny...
7: Hey, hold on, Lem. Kid, could you draw Lem's picture?
4: Yes, I could.
7: If you can draw that grizzled old buzzard there, I'll buy the picture.
9: Pete, did you ever get a look at that ugly face of yours?
7: But now, Lem, you know I'm a long sight better looking than you are.
9: We'll see about that. Now, kid, you draw Pete's picture just to prove what a homely critter he is. And I'll pay you for it.
4: If you'll just sit still for a little while, I'll make sketches of both of you.
7: Now, you'll see.
2: Under Bob's pencil, Pete's homely but good-natured face began to take shape on paper. The rest of the cafe's patrons gathered around to watch him work and from time to time made comments. The sourdough named Lem was highly amused.
9: Well, you see this, Pete. It's a perfect image.
7: How much longer do I have to sit still?
4: I'm finished now.
7: Well, let me see my picture.
4: Here you are.
7: Yeah. What kind of a joke is this? This don't look no more like me than that caribou head over the bar.
4: I did the best I could.
7: Now, my eyes don't squint up like this.
9: Like blazes they don't, Pete. You've been squinting away snow blindness for the last 15 years.
7: So you think it's funny, huh? Well, now we'll just see what he does with your picture.
9: Sure, sure. Go ahead, youngster. Don't pay any attention to Pete. He's just burned up because all this time he's been fancying himself a real good-looking cuss. Yeah. And the truth hurts him.
2: As Bob sketched Lem, the prospector named Pete sat glowering as he watched the boy's swift, sure pencil strokes. His frown gave way to a grin. When Bob finished the sketch, Pete was laughing heartily. But Lem's bellow of rage silenced his friend.
9: I'll teach you to come in here and try to pass off an ugly-looking critter like that as a picture of me. You get out, kid. Go on, get out.
4: Hey, come on. Pay me my money and I'll get out willingly.
9: You're going out anyway.
4: Oh, no, you don't.
9: So you want to get rough, huh? All right.
10: Lem, you knocked the kid down.
7: Now, Lem, don't be such a sore head.
9: Let him get out if he don't want to fight.
4: I'll get out when I get my money.
10: Hey, the kid's heading up. He was
4: more fun. You're welching. You're trying to get out of paying what you promised.
9: I said to get out.
10: Oh, let up, Lem.
7: Let the kid alone. He's a game youngster.
9: Say, Uncle Kid, now let you go.
4: You give me my money.
9: Here's what I'll give you. Oh.
10: The kid's down again. Say, look there. A dog.
7: Hey, where'd he come from?
10: That's Sergeant Preston's dog.
7: It's King. He's standing right beside the kid.
9: You going to get up for more, kid? Or will you leave here peaceful?
4: I won't go till you pay up.
11: What's going on here?
4: It's Sergeant Preston.
11: Here, let me help you.
4: Thanks. I can make it.
11: You all right?
4: I guess so. Right now, you're a Mountie.
11: Yes, Preston's my name.
4: Those are sergeant stripes.
11: Right, this is King.
4: Hello, King. I'm Bob Kelly.
11: Kelly, eh? Did you start this fight?
4: Well, not exactly.
2: With everyone talking at once, Sergeant Preston had difficulty getting the facts behind the fight. But when Pete and Lem showed the sketches Bob had drawn, the Mountie looked sternly at the two prospectors.
11: As I understand it, you both told the boy to draw each other's pictures.
9: That's right, Sergeant. But just take a look at this. Wouldn't you be insulted if somebody tried to tell you you looked like that?
11: Pete, do you think this is a good likeness of Lem?
7: Oh, sure it is, Sergeant Preston.
9: Only you ought to see what the kid drew of me.
11: Oh.
9: Of course, I wouldn't have hit the kid for it, but I sure don't feel complimented. He ain't no artist.
11: Lem, does this look like Pete?
9: Why, it's the image of him.
7: It's exactly... What? Now you look here!
11: You two commissioned this boy to sketch your pictures. He kept his part of the bargain. Now you keep yours.
9: Well, all right. I'll pay for Pete's, but not mine.
7: I'll pay for you. By dern, I'd like to have it just to scare the daylights out of some pesky grizzly bears that have been getting into my ration.
11: I'll pay up, both of you.
9: All right, I'll pay. Kid, I guess I owe you something a little extra. If the sergeant says I was wrong, I'm sorry I hit you.
4: Well, that's all right. You don't have...
9: No. I want to settle up. I guess I was a sore head, but... Well, I don't believe I look like that.
2: Sergeant Preston, with King at his heels, escorted Bob Kelly from the cafe, and Bob pocketed the money he had earned sketching. His newfound friend, the Mountie, didn't tell him he knew how much that cash meant.
11: The newspaper publisher told me this morning that you've been in to see him, Bob.
4: I've been to see almost every businessman in town trying to get a job.
11: Oh?
4: With the money from those two men, I can pay my rent now.
11: Fine, Bob.
4: When I'm paid up, I can get a bag Mrs. Kane's holding for me. Then I want to see you. I've got to explain something.
11: Would you like to explain it now?
4: No, I'll do it later. Where will you be?
11: Headquarters.
4: I'll be there inside of half an hour.
11: King and I will be looking for you.
2: While Bob was engaged in his fight in the cafe, a man named Blackie Wilson, who had been a passenger on the steamship Portland, hurried to a room in a Hotel Victoria. His partner, a tall, heavy-set man, was eyeing the contents of Bob Kelly's suitcase with a sour expression on his face.
12: Get your park on, Craig.
13: What for?
12: This time my checking up has got results. I know where Peterson's bag is.
13: You're checking up. Huh. You checked up on Peterson before we killed him. You were the one that was so sure he was carrying a pile of money in his bag. When we opened the bag, what do we find? A lot of drawn stuff belonging to a kid named Bob Kelly. Then you have to follow the kid to Dawson, and we're still...
12: Shut up and listen. I found out where Bob Kelly's staying.
13: So what?
12: I also found out that the kid came into town with a suitcase just like
13: the one we took from Peterson?
12: Yeah. So you see, I was right. The bag the kid's got must belong to the Sky Pilot.
13: Then Kelly's got the cash.
12: Yeah. We'll get Kelly and beat the truth out of him if we have to. He must have traded bags with the minister and fixed it so as the two of them would meet in town.
13: Well, by this time, he knows Peterson's dead.
12: All the more reason we gotta hurry. The kid might go to the Mounties or do some dumb thing like that. Now hurry up into that parka.
13: Yeah. Where is Kelly?
12: He's living in Mrs. Kane's boarding house at the edge of town.
13: If we get the cash, we won't have to come back to this hotel. I'm all set, Blackie.
12: Good. We'll stop and rent a sled and dog team in case we have to get away from town fast. And then, Craig, the two of us will be set.
13: Maybe we will and maybe we won't. I still want to be shown that your checking up is right this time.
12: When we get to Kane's boarding house, you'll see I'm right. Now, come on.
2: Blackie Wilson and Thorne Craig hurried to Mrs. Kane's boarding house. The landlady talked to them in the parlor, and as soon as they saw the suitcase she had been keeping for Bob, they broke the lock. Ignoring her protests, Blackie went through the contents of the bag until he found a leather packet.
12: This is it, Craig. Look.
13: Open it up.
12: Yeah, but hold a gun on the old lady.
8: A gun? Why, you thieves, you robbers, that bag belongs to Bob Kelly.
12: Like fun it does, sister. Here's the money, Craig.
13: Paper money.
12: Thousands of dollars of good old American money. You were rich. Didn't I tell you that kid had Peterson's bag? Didn't I tell you that I checked?
13: You were right, Blackie. I take it all back. You had this figured out to a T.
8: Peterson's bag? Then that money belonged to Reverend Peterson. That's the church money.
12: It's our money now, lady.
13: Hey, Blackie, look.
12: Huh?
13: Out the window, see? That Kelly kid's coming here.
12: Coming on a run, too.
13: We got the cash. There's no need to stay around here.
12: Oh, what about the old lady?
13: Quiet. The kid just opened the front door.
8: Bob, run for your life. Get the law. Don't come in here.
12: Shut up, you.
8: Oh, two thieves are in here. Robbers. They've opened that suitcase. They've got guns. Get the law, Bob. Run. The
13: kid's going for help, Blackie.
12: Let him have it. He's falling.
13: You got him. Now let's get out of here. We got to go over and make sure the kid's dead. He got to look at us.
12: You got the kid. I saw him fall. Now come on, out the back way.
2: It was some time later when Sergeant Preston and King arrived at Mrs. Kane's boarding house. Mrs. Kane told Sergeant Preston how Blackie and Craig had come asking for Bob, how she had talked to them in the parlor, and then how they had broken into the suitcase, taking from it a large sum of money. As she finished talking, Bob Kelly regained consciousness, and he began to talk. He told how Reverend Peterson had taken his bag by mistake when the minister left the boat.
4: They must have learned where I live and then came
1: here. Had you opened the bag?
4: No. My key wouldn't spring the lock, Sergeant. That's how I first knew I had the wrong bag.
8: Those two men knew the money was in it.
1: Can you describe the men?
8: Well, one was tall and heavy, and the other... Oh, I was so upset, I guess I can't remember. Bob, did you get a look at them?
4: Yes, I saw them.
1: Could you describe them, Bob? Or, better yet, give me a sketch of them.
4: I think so, Sergeant.
8: I'll get some paper and a pencil.
2: As Bob quickly sketched two faces, Mrs. Kane stood by, nodding her head vigorously.
8: That's exactly what they look like, Sergeant. Bob's done a good job. This one was called Blackie, and the other one was Craig.
1: Good. Let me have those sketches, Bob.
4: Sure thing, Sergeant. But where are you going?
1: King and I are going to try to find these men. Come on, boy. Is your shoulder all right now, Bob?
4: Oh, it's fine, Sergeant.
1: Good. Take it easy for a little while, and you'll be all right.
8: Bob, how do you suppose he'll find those men?
4: I don't know.
8: Bob, where are you going?
4: I'm going to see if Sergeant Preston won't let me stay with him till he gets those two.
8: But, Bob, those men are dangerous.
4: I'll be back, Mrs. Kane.
2: Sergeant Preston had gone from one hotel to another, and in each one he showed Bob's sketches to the room clerks. No one recognized the men until he reached the Hotel Victoria.
14: Sure, Sergeant. I know these two. They're registered here as Blackie Wilson and Craig Thorne.
1: Take me to their room.
2: In the room Blackie and Craig had hurriedly left, Sergeant Preston found Bob Kelly's suitcase. He also found some clothing one of the men had thrown on a chair.
1: Get this set, boy. We're looking for this man.
14: That shirt belongs to Mr. Wilson, but your dog might
1: care. He knows what I want him to do. You ready, boy? Then let's go.
2: The great dog King led Sergeant Preston from the hotel to a trace and harness shop two doors away.
15: Sergeant. I recognize those two. They rented a team and sled from me for 24 hours.
1: How long ago were they here?
15: Two, maybe 3 hours ago.
1: Thanks. One, King.
2: Sergeant Preston left the shop with King at his heels. The Mountie went to police headquarters, where he found Bob Kelly waiting for him. As Preston harnessed his team, Bob pleaded with him.
4: Take me along, Sergeant Preston. Please let me go with you.
1: Bob, it may be dangerous.
4: I know it,
1: These two men may be more than thieves.
16: Get out of here. Quiet.
1: They may have killed Reverend Peterson.
4: I'll stay out of the way.
1: Bob, I haven't time to argue with you. Hop in my sled.
4: You mean you'll let me go?
1: Yes. All right, King.
16: On, King! On!
2: As Sergeant Preston's dogs covered the well-traveled trail out of Dawson, neither the Mountie nor Bob Kelly had any way of knowing that this was the route Blackie and Craig had chosen. But King, running ahead of the team, seemed confident that he was on the right track. 1 hour passed, and the great husky never slackened his pace. 2 hours had gone by when Sergeant Preston noticed a subtle change in King's manner.
4: Sergeant, are you sure they took this trail?
1: From the way King's acting, I think we're not far behind them.
4: Hey, look! There's a sled on the trail ahead. I can just make it out.
1: I see it, Bob. King! G-boy! G!
4: Why are you turning to the right?
1: This is a shortcut. King! Look to the left! G-boy! G!
2: Sergeant Preston's point dogs turned to the right. Then the swing dogs followed, but the two young intermediate dogs were slow. The great dog King nipped the Nook's heels.
1: That's it, boy.
2: The Mountie's sled turned from the trail, and King went back to his place at the head of the team.
16: On King! On, you husky!
2: A short time later, Blackie Wilson's rented dog team rounded a turn in the trail. Craig Thorne was riding in the sled. And it was he who first saw a big husky leaping down the side of a snow-covered embankment.
4: What the...
2: It was King.
17: Blackie, that big dog stopping the team.
18: Mush, you mutts, mush.
17: They won't move. He's got him stopped.
18: I'll kill that husky.
1: Hold, reach for your gun.
17: Hey, Blackie, there's a man coming down that slope.
18: It looks like... Hey, it is.
17: He's a Mountie.
18: We better find out how much he knows.
17: I'm keeping my gun handy. There's only one reason why he'd be stopping us.
1: Hello, Blackie Wilson.
18: How come you know who I am?
1: Never mind that.
17: Is this your dog?
1: That's right.
17: What's the idea of stopping us?
1: I'm going to search you two.
17: What for?
18: Well, you got no
1: I'm looking for a leather packet belonging to Reverend Peterson. The packet contained American paper money.
17: Well, you don't think that we...
18: Steady, Craig. I got a gun here, Mountie. And it says we're going on about our business.
1: Drawing that gun was a mistake, Wilson.
18: Yeah, that's what you think. Now get back, Mountie.
1: You're taking orders, not giving them, Wilson.
16: Take him, King!
17: I'll get you!
16: Oh, you don't!
17: Let go of my arm!
1: Don't raise that gun!
17: You're breaking my
1: arm! Drop the gun!
17: Drop
1: it!
17: You win!
6: Shoot the dog, King. Kill him.
17: I can't, Blackie.
11: All right, King. Quiet, boy. On guard, fellow, while I search these two.
2: King's bared fangs were a threat neither of the killers dared to ignore since they had seen the dog in action. They quietly submitted to being searched.
11: Just as I thought, here's the leather packet with Tom Peterson's name on it.
17: We found that folder in the
11: There's money. There's an eyewitness in Dawson, a Mrs. Kane, who will testify that you stole it. Furthermore, I found the bag Reverend Peterson carried from the boat in your room at the Hotel Victoria.
17: Blackie, you dumb muttonhead. You had this all figured out. Well, thanks to you, we'll hang for killing that sky pilot.
6: Shut up, Craig, shut up!
11: You're both under arrest in the name of the Queen.
2: When Bob and Sergeant Preston returned to police headquarters in Dawson, Bob's father was with Inspector Maynard. The inspector was explaining to the newspaper publisher.
0: Horace, our men haven't been able to locate either Sergeant Preston or your son.
19: I don't give a hang about Preston. What about Bob? Preston has nothing to do with him.
0: I assigned Preston the job of looking out for Bob.
19: And now you can't find either of them. You're getting old, John, losing your grip. You should have gotten out of uniform at the end of the war instead of going into another outfit. You can't control your own men. You can't police a city the size of Dawson.
0: No, Horace, I resent your words.
11: Preston reporting, sir.
0: Preston.
19: Bob.
4: Dad.
19: Son, where have you been?
0: Preston, what happened?
11: Inspector, Bob Kelly and I just brought in the two men who killed Reverend Peterson. Here's a full confession from them. We recovered Peterson's church fund, and the killers are behind bars awaiting trial.
0: Well,
19: Sergeant, did you say Bob assisted in making the arrest?
11: That's right.
0: Well, there's a $2,000 reward offered by the town for the capture of the killers.
4: You're entitled to that reward, Sergeant Preston. You and King.
11: Well, I suggest the reward be added to the fund Reverend Peterson raised to build a new church.
0: An excellent idea, Sergeant.
19: Yes, indeed, a fine idea.
0: Now, what do you think of your son, Horace?
19: I'm mighty proud of him. Bob, I came to Dawson to see how you were doing.
4: I'm glad you came, Dad. Now we can go home together.
19: So you want to come home, huh?
4: Yes, sir. I miss Mom's cooking. Say, Dad.
19: Yes, son?
4: When I get home, how about letting me write the story of this crime for the paper?
0: Oh, Sergeant.
11: Yes, sir.
19: Yeah. Well, agreed. You'll get a byline.
4: Oh, no.
19: Yes, son, I'll give you a byline.
0: Sergeant Preston, I think there's more to this than you've told me.
11: Inspector, when you read my report, you'll have the whole story, including King's part in it. That's right, fella. Then this case will be closed.
2: Now, here's Sergeant Preston with a preview of our next adventure, the case of the detective who liked excitement.
11: Yes, Lieutenant Mike Farrell of the San Francisco Police liked excitement. But he didn't expect to find any in the Yukon. He did, though. Mike and King and I went into a blind canyon after two crooks who were wanted for murder. There were hostile Indians at the opening of the canyon. The crooks were firing at us from excellent cover. And at that moment, we were attacked by a pack of starving wolves. There was plenty of excitement during the next few minutes, even more than Mike would have liked.
2: Be sure to listen to this exciting adventure next Wednesday. These radio dramas, a feature of the Challenge of the Yukon Incorporated, are created and produced by George W. Trendle, directed by Fred Flowerday, and edited by Fran Stryker. The part of Sergeant Preston is played by Paul Sutton. They are brought to you every Wednesday until September 12th, when we shall resume our regular Monday, Wednesday, and Friday broadcasts. This is Hal Neal wishing you goodbye and good luck till next Wednesday. So long. This is ABC, the American Broadcasting Company.
20: 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You just heard an episode of Challenge of the Yukon, which originally aired Wednesday, August 31st, 1949, 77 years ago today. Its title? The Minister's Missing Money. Here's an episode of The Lone Ranger, which originally aired Wednesday, August 31st, 1938, 88 years ago today. Its title? Land for the Railroad.

0: the history of the Western United States is also a history of transportation. First prairie schooners, then the Pony Express, and finally the railroad helped bring civilization to the new country. It was the masked rider of the plains, however, that did most to establish law and order on the frontier. He fought crime and criminals throughout the length and breadth of seven states, and the memory of his deeds will remain as long as the memory of the early West itself. Now return with us to those thrilling days of yesteryear. From out of the past come the thundering hoofbeats of the great horse Silver. The Lone Ranger rides again.
1: Come on, Silver! We're riding east to the railroad! Trouble's waiting for us! Hurry on,

0: Zeke Hackett had once ranged cattle all the way from the town of Hinsdale through Cedar Valley and beyond. In the days of his prosperity, he had befriended numberless men and women who had come to him starving or sick or homeless. With the end of the days of the open range, Zeke's prosperity faded away. And with his prosperity, the fair-weather friends who had taken advantage of his generosity. In the end, he had been able to retain title only to Cedar Valley and a small strip of land to the westward. And here grazed the shrunken remnants of his once vast herds. We see Zeke now sitting on the porch of his home with his wife Martha, watching the approach of their nearest neighbor, Duke Bradley, with two of his men.
1: Well, there he comes, Martha, riding up here just as bold as you please. And 10 years ago, I'd have taken my shooting iron and run him off my place so fast he'd have scorched the air getting away.
2: Times have changed, Zeke.
1: Not for the better, neither.
2: Now, when he gets here, you treat him just as nice as you're able. It don't do to go looking for trouble.
1: Marthy, I feel like to bust.
2: Well, you can just hold in that temper of yours. There ain't nobody else willing to give us cash for Cedar Valley right now.
1: Just because Duke's got everybody so blame scared they're afraid to offer anything.
2: I ain't saying that's not so.
1: And if I could only prove my suspicions, I'd be willing to bet every last penny I got that Duke's the fellow to blame for them water holes in the valley being poisoned.
2: Now, Zeke, you haven't no reason to say that.
1: Don't need no reason. All us could tell a crook by the way my rheumatics act.
2: Won't you ever get over that notion?
1: Well, it's so. I get within 10 yards of a crook, and I get to aching like somebody's used me for a pincushion.
2: I've heard you say that for 40 years.
1: Oh, I can feel it coming on right now.
2: You behave yourself.
3: Howdy, Zeke.
1: Howdy yourself.
2: Didn't you hear me?
3: Well, you ready to talk business, Zeke?
1: Oh.
3: Something ailing you?
1: It's them dog-blasted rheumatics. Never did have them so bad afore.
3: Well, now, I'm sorry to hear that. Didn't know you was troubled that way.
2: Don't you pay any attention to him, Mr. Bradley. Zeke's just like a big baby with his ailments.
1: You keep still, Marthy. So you come to make me an offer for Cedar Valley again. Is that it?
3: I heard in town you changed your mind about selling.
1: It wasn't because I wanted to.
3: No?
1: But there ain't no use trying to run cattle where they die off like flies from poison water.
2: It's just terrible. We've lost half our critters already.
3: I was afraid of that. Now, if you'd sold out to me before, it wouldn't have happened.
1: How much you offering?
3: Well, last time I said I'd give you 3,000. Wasn't that it, Sawbuck? Yeah.
4: That's why I recollect it, boss.
1: Well, tain't much, but I guess I...
3: Now, wait a minute, Zeke.
1: Huh?
3: That 3,000 was for the valley and all the critters in it at the time I made the offer. But, of course, you wouldn't expect me to offer as much now. Seeing that half your critters have died off since.
2: You mean you won't give us 3,000 even now?
3: 2,000's my best price.
1: Oh, my rheumatics is something fierce. Duke, 2,000's the same as robbery. Why, 5 years ago, I could have sold the valley and the cattle for 30,000.
3: This ain't 5 years ago.
1: Then make it 2,500.
3: Nope. I just give you my first and last price.
1: I ought to...
3: You ought to what?
1: I ought to tell you
2: Zeke,
1: to...
2: don't say anything you'll be sorry for. We need that money mighty bad.
1: But, Marthy, to have nothing left but that strip of land over westward and a little handful of cash after all we used to have.
2: Oh, it's hard. But we can't hold out longer.
3: You're a real sensible woman, ma'am.
2: And I just wished I wasn't. Oh, but at our age...
1: There, honey. I'll take the offer, I reckon.
3: That's fine, Zeke.
1: But I just wish I could figure out why you're so anxious to get the Valley Duke. Them water holes will be poison no matter who owns them.
3: Well, you see, Zeke, I got to figure this way. Most likely it's something underground seeping in and poisoning the springs. Maybe in time it'll all be washed away.
1: Maybe.
3: You can't afford to wait, of course, but I can.
1: You're sure it ain't something else poisoning the water?
3: Meaning?
1: Well, never mind. I said I'd sell, and having no choice, I'll keep the bargain all right.
3: Your rheumatics ain't so bad you can't get to town this afternoon to sign the papers, are they?
1: Oh, I reckon I can make it.
3: Then come on, fellas. I'll be expecting you at Lawyer Winton's office about 3.
1: I'll be there. And don't you forget the 2,000. Oh, these rheumatics will be the death of me yet.
3: That old fool and his rheumatics. All right, fellas, get to your saddles. We're riding to town.
5: Something underground poison in the springs, eh?
6: Zeke can't prove no different, can he?
3: Shut your mouth, you two. Come on, get up there. Get up.

0: In the meantime, some distance to the east, rumors that the railroad planned to extend its lines westward became a practical certainty. A small group of surveyors started making their way across country with chains and transits. And one day, the Lone Ranger and his faithful Indian companion Tonto rode up to the crew.
1: Hello there!
2: A masked man! What the...
1: Who's place? Over who? What chain for?
2: Outlaws! What do you want here?
1: We're not outlaws, Jerry.
2: You know my name?
1: You're Jerry Duncan, aren't you?
2: We never met before that I can recollect.
1: Your superintendent told me about you.
2: Mr. Stanley?
1: Yes.
2: How come outlaws like you know him?
1: I said we aren't outlaws. Tonto and I became acquainted with him a long time ago.
3: We help him when him in plenty trouble.
2: Yeah?
1: He told us the railroad would build, that you'd be in charge of the surveying crew.
2: Blasted, he shouldn't have talked so much.
1: He knew that anything he told us would be held in confidence.
2: Look here, stranger, if that information gets out, it's going to cost the railroad a fortune to buy the land it needs.
1: But we won't repeat what we know. I'm afraid most of the people through here suspect your purpose already.
2: Maybe so. But they ain't so blame sure that they're going to turn down a fair price for their land.
1: Tonto and I have been watching the route you're laying out. From what we've seen, you'll have to go through Cedar Valley.
2: Yeah. Well, that's a long ways off yet.
1: But it's directly on the way to Hinsdale.
2: For all you know, maybe we ain't going to Hinsdale. Maybe we're going to Perryville instead.
1: Stanley said that Hinsdale had been definitely decided upon.
2: Mister, you know too blame much. Either you're an awful good friend of Mr. Stanley's, or you've blackmailed him into saying a lot of things he shouldn't have.
1: Which do you believe?
2: Well, I ain't so sure. You're wearing a mask like an outlaw right enough, but somehow I got a feeling you're different from what you seem to be.
1: Thanks, Jerry. I give you my word that we're to be trusted.
2: But what makes you so interested in where the railroad's going?
1: Everybody's interested in that. But I particularly wanted it to go through Cedar Valley.
2: Why,
3: you... watch out.
1: Careful, Jerry. Put down that gun.
2: I see it now, you dirty crooks. Coming here with your smooth
1: talking. I don't understand. What's wrong?
2: Don't know what's wrong, huh? You're two of Duke Bradley's hired gun hands. Of course, you wouldn't know what it's all about.
1: Duke Bradley?
3: Ooh, him.
2: Playing innocent, huh?
1: But I don't know...
2: All you did was cheat the best fellow that ever lived out of that valley.
1: Zeke Hackett owns Cedar Valley, doesn't he?
2: You don't blame well he don't. Your boss found out about where the railroad is going and bought it from Zeke for almost nothing.
3: Feller named Duke by Valley?
2: All this talk of yours about Mr. Stanley telling you the things you knowed. Last year you got your information straight from Duke Bradley.
1: How did he find out about the railroad?
2: The way he always finds out things, by cheating and bribing and dirty gunplay.
1: You'll have to believe me, Jerry. This is the first we knew about it.
2: Yeah?
1: We hoped the railroad would go through Cedar Valley because we thought Zeke owned it. If the railroad bought from him, he'd have a chance to rebuild his fortune.
2: You ain't pulling the wool over my eyes.
1: Wait.
2: You polecats. Zeke put me through school when I never had a cent to my name.
1: Put down that gun.
2: And right now I'm paying back part of what I owe him. Ben, grab these fellas. They're off.
3: You not get out. Come on, come on.
2: Mister.
4: Look at him, Trapp.
5: We scared him off anyhow.
4: Bastard crooks.
2: All right, Ben. There ain't no use chasing them. We'll settle them fellas later on.

0: The masked man and Tonto raced away from the crew of surveyors, then decided to continue on to Zeke Hackett's ranch many miles distant. They had known Zeke in the days of his prosperity and had sympathized with him when his fortunes declined. Now learning of Duke Bradley's action for the first time, they determined to investigate. We see them at the end of their journey, reining in their horses beside the corral where Zeke is standing.
1: Oh, Silver, hold on, Zeke!
2: Well, doggone my hide if it ain't the masked feller in Tonto.
1: Been a long time since we've met.
2: Too blame long.
3: Tonto, glad to see you.
2: Well, Tonto, there ain't so many feel that way anymore. I can recollect when I had more friends than I knew what to do with. It seems like when a feller's down, they sort of forget about him.
1: I know one who hasn't, Zeke.
2: Yeah?
1: Jerry Duncan.
2: Jerry? Say now, there's one of the finest young fellers ever was. Met up with him when he was just an orphan kid. All sort of felt toward him like I would have if he'd been my son.
1: And he thinks a lot of you.
2: Your friends are his?
1: No, I'm afraid he thought us outlaws.
2: Recollect when we first met up. First I figured you was outlaws myself. Then, when my rheumatics didn't get to aching, I says to myself, Zeke, there's an honest feller, mask or no mask.
1: Jerry gave us some bad news.
2: Yeah?
1: He told us that you'd had to sell the valley.
2: Yep, I did all right.
3: Tonto, not like that.
2: Well, Tonto, I never thought to see the day I'd sell it. But me and Marty got down to where we just had to have some cash.
1: Duke Bradley bought it, didn't he?
2: Uh-huh.
1: I don't suppose he told you what he wanted it for.
2: Oh, he'll graze cattle there, I suppose.
1: That wasn't his purpose, Zeke. He knew the railroad would have to buy that property.
2: Huh? What's that?
1: It's true. I wouldn't have told you about the railroad's plans, but Duke seems to have known them, and he used your ignorance to cheat you.
2: Well, I'll be... So he did poison them water holes.
1: He poisoned the water holes in the valley?
2: He must have. I can't prove it, but just as sure as I'm standing here, he did that very thing.
1: And he can't be brought to justice?
2: There's no way at all. But there's something else it can be brought to.
1: Yes?
2: And that's the business end of shooting iron. You stay here while
1: Wait,
2: I get
1: Zeke.
2: My... But I...
1: Listen to me. Perhaps there's another way to punish him.
2: I don't know what 'twould be. Oh, golly. Just thinking of that critter's brought on them pains again.
1: You can't fight a man like Duke Bradley with guns.
2: The surest way I know of.
1: No, Zeke. I have still a better plan.
2: Huh?
1: And from what you've told me, I'm sure it'll work. Now listen to me.
0: The curtain falls on the first act of our thrilling Lone Ranger drama. Before the next exciting scenes, please permit us to pause for just a few moments

0: Now to continue our story. A week after Duke Bradley had bought Cedar Valley from Zeke Hackett for a fraction of its true worth, the rancher was talking with one of his men.
1: Well, Lim, before the day's over, I'll be banking about $40,000 or $50,000.
2: Will it be that soon, boss?
1: Yep. I heard today that the fellow representing the railroad will be in town to buy up land.
2: Good enough, huh?
1: When Zeke hears about it, I'll bet he'll be fit to be tied.
2: I can just see him. He'll be yelping about his rheumatics so as he could be heard clear to the next county.
1: We ain't worrying about him.
2: You reckon the railroad will pay that much cash?
1: They'll pay. It'd cost them 10 times as much to cut across the hills.
2: Yeah, anyhow, that much.
1: I'll be making myself a nice profit. $2,000 a Zeke for the valley, and $500 to pay that fellow in the railroad office for telling us which way the line's going to be built.
2: Golly, and all the rest clear.
1: The best part of it is we couldn't have lost no matter which way the railroad was built.
2: Uh-huh.
1: If they'd decided to go to Perryville instead of Hinsdale, they'd had to cross that land over to the west as Zeke owns.
2: If that had been the case, why, maybe them water holes over there might have been poisoned, huh?
1: Funny thing about water holes. Can't never tell where they're likely to go bad.
2: There's Sawbuck riding up.
1: I was hoping he'd be getting back. I aim to send him into town after some supplies we're needing.
2: Yeah, maybe I'll go with him. I need a...
3: Boss!
1: Huh?
3: The surveyors are here.
1: Going through the valley, eh?
3: But they ain't.
1: What's that?
3: The railroad's changed his plans.
1: Going local.
3: I ain't. The railroad's not coming to Hinsdale.
1: But I...
3: It's going to Perryville. Them surveyors are on Zeke's land.
2: That western strip of his?
3: Yeah.
1: You seen him yourself?
3: No, not exactly. But I heard it in town.
1: It can't be.
2: We ought to see for ourselves.
1: Come on. That's just what we're going to do.
3: I never believed it at first, but even the sheriff said he seen him.
1: If that fellow in the railroad office double-crossed me...
2: He might have, figuring you couldn't prove nothing.
3: And figuring if he gave out the wrong information, the railroad couldn't prove nothing either.
1: He'll pay for it if he did. Steady there, blast you.
2: Let's hurry.
3: I'm ready.
1: Get up there. Get up.

0: At almost the same time, the Lone Ranger rode swiftly into town on his great horse, Silver, reined in before the sheriff's office, and hurried inside.
1: What the?
2: Don't go for your gun, Sheriff.
1: A masked man, a mole, a blasted man.
2: You're going to do what I say. You... I'll explain later. But there's no time to waste now.
1: You'll be jailed for this.
2: Perhaps, but right now you're coming with me.

0: Duke Bradley led his men at a swift gallop toward the narrow stretch of land which Zeke Hackett still owned. As they approached their destination, Duke saw that the report he had received was correct.
1: Who there? You there.
2: You calling me?
1: You heard me, didn't you?
2: I heard you. I didn't care much about your style of calling either.
3: Don't get smart, mister.
1: Shut up, Lem. I'll talk to this fellow. Now, what I want to know is what you and your men are doing over here.
2: What we're doing is our business.
1: But I'm making it mine.
2: Yeah?
3: Let me handle him, boss. Maybe a little gun weapon would do him some good.
2: Anytime you fellas want to start something, I'm willing.
1: Look here. I thought the railroad was going through Cedar Valley.
2: You did, huh?
1: It was supposed to be built to Hinsdale. But this is the way to Perryville.
2: And what if it is?
1: Just this. I own Cedar Valley. I paid good cash for it. But if the railroad's going to Perryville, I won't be able to sell it.
2: Well, now, ain't that just too bad?
1: You...
2: You're Duke Bradley, ain't you?
1: That's me.
2: Well, I heard about the way you cheated old Zeke. You thought you was going to collect big money. But this is Zeke's land, and now it's him that's going to collect.
4: Duke, we ought to fill that fella in the railroad office full of lead.
5: It was him that got you in this place.
2: Serve you right.
1: Hold it, Sawbuck.
4: But I
1: Come on. Get back on your horses. We ain't licked yet.

0: Ever since the day Zeke Hackett had spoken to the Lone Ranger, his bitter mood had passed, and his puzzled wife frequently observed the old man chuckling to himself. When questioned, he refused to give his reason, and Martha found her curiosity increasing. We see the elderly couple in the living room of their home.
1: For pity's sake, Zeke, quit your laughing to yourself. I declare sometimes I think you're losing what little sense you ever had.
2: Do you now, Martha?
1: I do. Oh, now, Zeke, you tell me what it is you're keeping to yourself this way. It hasn't got anything to do with the valley, has it?
2: You'll find out all in good time.
1: But why can't you tell me?
2: Right now, all the talking and begging in the world won't make me say a word. I give my promise to the masked man, and I ain't going back on it.
1: Oh, you're still just as stubborn as when you was courting me.
2: Uh-huh. That's how I got you, wasn't it? Oh,
1: for heaven's sake, Zeke, now what ailing you?
2: Just look outside.
1: Why, it's Duke Bradley with them two no-count gun hands of his.
2: The polecats. Come in, blast ya. Oh, them rheumatics. They're at it again.
3: Zeke, I changed my mind.
2: Yeah?
3: I don't want the valley no more.
1: Don't want the valley?
2: Kind of late in deciding, ain't you?
3: Maybe, but not too late.
1: You want we should give you back the $2,000 you paid us?
2: Well, if that's it, we can't do it. Most of it's spent.
3: I don't want the cash.
2: But you...
3: I'm here to make a trade.
2: A trade?
3: I got the papers here for you to sign and everything. Them and Sawbuck can be the witnesses.
2: Why, you ain't even said what you want to trade for yet.
3: I'll give you back the valley for the land you got over west.
2: Oh, so that's it.
3: You're getting all the best of the deal.
2: Like blazes I am. You seen them surveyors over there and you want that land to sell to the railroad. Well, Duke Bradley, you listen to me. That land's mine, and I ain't selling it or trading it or giving it away. And that's flat.
3: Yeah?
2: Now you can get out of here, because we can't do business.
3: I reckon we will.
2: I said get out of here.
1: Please, Zeke, don't fight with him.
2: I'll sit down.
1: Oh, you shoved him.
2: Blast you, I'll...
3: You'll trade me that land, that's what you'll do.
2: You can't make me.
3: Yeah? That's what you think. I ain't got the time to waste on you like I did before. So we're getting this over with right now.
2: The land's mine and I'm keeping it.
3: Maybe you'll change your mind after I tell you a few things.
2: You...
3: First off, how do you think them water holes in the valley got poisoned?
2: I got a blame good notion.
3: Uh-huh. It was me and the boys done it. That was when we figured it was the valley the railroad wanted.
1: You beast.
3: Maybe that'll show you we ain't to be fooled with.
2: Go ahead and poison all the water holes you want to. That don't make no difference now.
3: It's too late for that. It wouldn't make no difference now if we did. But there's other ways of changing your mind. Ways you maybe wouldn't like.
2: I ain't afraid.
3: Show them, Sawbuck.
2: Sure.
1: Oh, you almost hit him.
2: Wait till I get my gun.
3: Stay where you are. Go ahead, Sawbuck.
1: Oh, my vase. The vase I brought with me from the east.
3: Changing your mind yet, Zeke?
2: I'll have the law on you.
3: No, you won't. There's three of us and only two of you. The law will have to take our word again yours.
1: Oh, Zeke, don't hold out. They might kill you.
2: You got the papers with you, you say?
3: Right here.
2: Give them to me. I'll sign.
3: Now you're showing sense. You just put your name right there. Fellas, didn't I tell you we weren't through yet? Now I reckon maybe next time you'll believe me.

0: At the point of a gun, Zeke was forced to sign the papers which returned him Cedar Valley in exchange for the strip of land where the surveyors were active. This done, he accompanied Duke and his men to town where the papers were notarized. But Zeke did not return to his home. Instead, he remained in town until evening. We see him now in the cafe, watching the approach of Jerry Duncan and a second man.
1: Howdy, Jerry. I've been waiting for you.
2: Gosh, it's good to see you again, Zeke. Shake hands with Mr. Stanley.
1: Glad to meet you, Mr. Stanley.
3: It's a pleasure.
2: Mr. Stanley's our superintendent.
1: Uh-huh. Sit down, won't you?
3: Thanks.
2: Look, Zeke, there's Duke Bradley and them two men of his. They're right where they can hear everything that's said.
1: Let them. That's what I want.
3: I understand you're the owner of Cedar Valley, Mr. Hackett.
1: That I am.
3: Would you be interested in selling?
1: Not for no $2,000.
3: What's that?
2: That's all right, Mr. Stanley. It's just a little joke, Zeke.
3: Oh.
1: You got any particular price in mind, Mr. Stanley?
3: I have. It's fair, I believe. $30,000.
1: Well, now, that's something.
4: Hey, what's going on here?
5: You're trying to pull some kind of a slick deal, Zeke?
3: Jerry. Who are these men?
2: Oh, they're the fellows who owned Cedar Valley for a while, Mr. Stanley. But it weren't for long.
3: Oh, gee. I think I've heard of them.
4: I ask a question, I want an answer.
3: One moment. What business is this of yours?
4: I'll tell you what business it is of mine. If you're buying the valley for the railroad, then I've been cheated.
3: Cheated?
4: You heard me. And by that fellow sitting right there.
1: He's pointing at you, Jerry.
2: I never cheated nobody.
4: No? I suppose you didn't tell me the railroad was going to Perryville.
2: Nope, I didn't. It was you who said that. I just didn't bother to put you right.
4: Why,
1: Duke! They tricked us.
5: And we're stuck with that land that ain't no good to us.
4: Well, we won't be for long.
1: You better be mighty careful, Duke.
4: You sneaking old fool. You ain't tricking me like this.
2: Zeke, watch out!
1: Now it sounds like you got the rheumatics, Duke.
4: My hand, it's smashed.
6: No, it isn't, Duke. I just hit your gun.
5: So you want a gunfight, huh?
4: Well, raise your hands, all of you.
7: And keep them raised.
4: Sheriff, jail that masked fella. He just...
7: It's you I'm jailing, Duke. You and your pard.
5: You ain't got nothing on us.
1: That's where you're wrong. Go ahead, Sheriff. Jail the coyotes.
4: You can't. You ain't got no reason.
6: It's your own fault you're going to jail, Duke.
4: But I tell
6: you... and I were outside when you forced Zeke to trade back. You made him accept the valley at the point of a gun.
7: The masked man's telling the truth, Duke. I seen it all. But Zeke told us not to do nothing unless you tried to make trouble over this deal.
4: It's a frame-up.
6: But you're getting exactly what you deserve.
1: And it was the masked fella that done it. It was him and Tonto that got Jerry to bring his crew here to survey that other land so as Duke could think the railroad had changed its plans.
2: The first time I met up with the masked fella, I figured him to be an outlaw. I sure learned different.
7: All right, Duke. You fellas are coming along with me. I got a sale already picked out for you.
4: If I ever get out of...
7: You won't.
5: Duke, this is the worst luck I ever seen. To think that we forced Zeke to take back the land he wanted all the time. And then on top of that, to have to go to jail for beating ourselves out of all that cash. I don't care what you call it. That ain't justice.

0: 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Its title, Arrives in Summerfield.
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0: Chester, where Fibber McGee and Molly live?
1: Yes, madam.
0: Oh, my. Do you think I'll be able to see them from the train window?
1: No, lady. The McGees are on their vacation.
0: Oh.
1: But say, there's a next-door neighbor of theirs, Throckmorton P. Gildersleeve.
0: Where?
1: That portly gent with the mustache on the platform, the one making a speech to his employees.
0: How do you know they're his employees?
1: Because every time he goes away, he gives them an hour off to come down to the station and wave goodbye.
0: Oh, so that's Mr. Gildersleeve. Well, I never...
2: Furthermore, I can't tell you how touched I am to see all the employees of the Gildersleeve Girdle Works down here at the station to bid me goodbye. It's indeed... By the way, is there anyone left at the plant?
3: No.
2: What if some orders come in? Who'll take the phone calls?
3: Mert.
2: Oh, Mert, eh? Yeah. As I was saying while I'm away, I expect every one of you to uphold Gildersleeve Girdles to the best of your ability. And don't forget our motto. If you want the best of corsets... Of course, it's Gildersleeve.
4: Very good, T.P., very good.
2: Thank you. You'll get a raise. And though it's necessary for me to go away and attend to other enterprises, the one thing closest to my heart is the Gildersleeve girdle.
5: How long will you be gone, T.P.?
2: At least 3 days, and maybe till the end of the week.
6: Before you go, T.P., the Gildersleeve Girdle Workers Guild wishes to present you with this handsome leather briefcase as a token of our esteem for you.
2: For me? I don't know what to say except...
7: All aboard!
2: Yes, all aboard? Oh, no. Oh, my goodness. Out of my way, everybody. Where are my bags?
5: On the train, T.P.
2: Thanks. I forgot to buy a ticket. Where do I buy a ticket?
6: On the train, T.P.
2: Oh, yes. Let go of me, boys. Where are you pushing me?
8: On the train, T.P.
2: Yes. Goodbye, children. Goodbye, children.

0: Here's your ticket, Mr. Gildersleeve. Sorry I haven't any berths left.
1: Couldn't you squeeze me in somewhere?
0: I'll try, though it'll probably be a tight squeeze.
1: tight squeeze. Side-splitting, isn't it?
0: Going to be in Summerfield long?
1: Oh, no, just 3 or 4 days. I'm taking over the administration of my brother-in-law's estate. They're going to run it for my niece and nephew. But that's quite involved, and I'm hungry. Which way is the diner?
0: Why, an old experienced traveler like you should know where the diner is.
1: Huh? Oh, of course. No matter where you are, the diner's always at the other end of the train. See you later.

0: Excuse me, madam. Pretty crowded in this diner. By George, I'm so hungry I could eat the waiter.
1: Yes, sir?
0: Is it all right if I sit at this table?
1: Yes, sir. Sit right down, sir.
0: If this gentleman doesn't mind reading his paper on his own side. I said if this gentleman doesn't mind reading his paper on his own side.
1: Excuse me, sir. Does you mind?
2: Yes, I do. I'm particular whom I eat with.
0: You are, eh? Well, I'm not. I'm hungry. Waiter, bring me a steak. A nice, juicy, double tenderloin rare.
2: Waiter, where's my milk toast? I ordered it 15 minutes ago.
1: Yeah. I'm sorry, but milk toast takes time, you know.
0: And waiter, I want a big, heaping plate of French fries.
1: Yeah, French fries.
0: And a cup of strong coffee with lots of cream.
1: Yeah, I'll get it right away, sir.
2: And bring me my milk toast made with gluten bread, remember?
0: Yes. Bread. Oh, that reminds me. Some hot biscuits and a little pot of jam.
2: Gluten bread toasted and a cup of hot water.
0: And an apple pie a la mode with cheese.
1: Yeah, with cheese. Yeah.
2: I can't stand this. Listening to you is giving me heartburn.
0: It is, huh? Waiter, don't forget the steak sauce, ketchup, piccalilli, and relish.
2: Bring me a glass of bicarbonate of soda, quick.
1: Yes, sir. Right away, sir. I'll be back.
0: Of course, it's none of my business, mister.
2: And don't stick your nose in it.
0: Yeah. Well, all right. That's the way you feel about it. I was just going to tell you, you're getting your newspaper in the mustard.
2: I don't use mustard.

0: No, I guess you don't need any. But what I was going to say was...
1: Never mind.
0: Okay, I won't say it then. That mustard from your newspaper is all over your sleeve now.
1: I don't care. What? Of all the messes I...
0: Water only spreads it. You see what I tell you?
1: I'll thank you to mind your own business.
0: What's the big idea jumping down my throat?
1: What do you expect addressing a perfect stranger?
0: You're far from perfect, stranger. And from now on, I'm going to make a career out of ignoring you. Here comes my food. That's pretty snappy service, waiter.
2: Yes, sir.
1: Well, where's my milk toast?
3: Yeah, I'm sorry, sir, but the chef, he's all out of glutton bread. He wants to know, would pumpernickel do just as well?
1: No, pumpernickel wouldn't do just as well. And why keep me waiting all the time while you serve this big buffalo the minute he sits down?
0: No, look here, mister.
1: I don't want to look here. I'm sick of the sight of you. The idea. An overstuffed ox like you guttling and gobbling and gorging yourself like an ostrich. I've got a bad case of indigestion already just from looking at you.
0: Why, you dyspeptic little dodo. Just because you're mean to your stomach and your stomach talks back to you, you bellyache. Excuse the expression. You're not suffering from indigestion. You're just green with Epicurean envy.
1: I won't sit here.
3: Here's your bicarbonate of soda, mister.
1: Take it away. I need something stronger than that now. I've got some pills down here in my briefcase.
0: Just a minute there. What are you doing with my briefcase?
1: Your briefcase? This is mine.
0: It is not. My employees gave it to me just this afternoon.
1: Take your fat paws off of my briefcase before I...
0: Before you watch, you dried up little crab apple.
3: Now, wait a minute, gentlemen, please.
0: Let go of my briefcase.
1: I will not. It's mine.
0: Why, the idea is...
3: Yes, ma'am?
4: Waiter, did you see anything of my briefcase? I left it... Oh, you gentlemen have it. Thank you so much.

0: Ah, there you are, Mr. Gildersleeve. I've located a berth for you at last.
1: Oh, that's fine, conductor. I was getting tired of sitting around here in my pajamas. Where is it?
0: It's upper nine in the next car.
1: Upper nine? Oh, my goodness. The last time I was in an upper berth was, 50 pounds ago.
0: The porter's making it up for you now.
1: Yeah, thanks. I do hope that porter gives me a wide berth. It's the dark in here. Oh, a porter! A porter!
2: Quiet!
1: Oh, excuse me. Must be sleeping. Oh, porter!
3: Yeah, sir.
1: Have you got upper nine ready yet?
3: Yes, but I didn't anticipate no gentlemen of such ample proportions.
1: Yeah. Well, maybe I'd better take a ladder.
3: Yes, better take two. They're small.
1: Well, all right. Come on.
3: Yes. Here we are, right up there, sir.
1: Up there? Mm. Oh, my goodness. Hold these ladders steady, porter. Remember, if they tip, I won't.
3: Yeah, sir. Now be careful, mister. The train's coming to a sharp curve pretty soon.
1: When?
3: Then.
1: Oh!
3: Hold on, mister. The ladder sliding.
1: I can't hold on. I'm coming down. Look out below. Oh!
4: No! What hit me?
1: Oh, my sacroiliac.
3: Here, mister, let me help you up.
4: I don't want to get up. I want to sleep.
3: Not you, mister, the man in the upper. He's now in the lower.
4: Then where am I?
1: You're right here, brother.
4: Get off of my poor stomach. Who is it? Oh, it's you. What are you doing sneaking into my berth?
1: I'm not sneaking into your... I'm not sneaking. I'm trying to climb into bed. I'm your upstairs neighbor.
4: Isn't that nice? I hope that swinging shelf snaps shut on you.
1: Oh, yeah? If it's going to swing, I'll see that it swings your way. And if I land on you again, brother, you'll spend the rest of the night sleeping in the roadbed.
4: Oh, quiet. Let me go to sleep.
1: Okay, Grandpop. Unpleasant dreams. All right, porter. Give me a leg up again, will you?

0: 32,473. 32,474. 32,475. Oh, my goodness. 2 o'clock already and still not a wink. Yes, 32,476. 32,478. Oh, what's the use? There was only some way of stopping that buzzsaw down there. I can't stand this any longer. Where's that porter? I'll fix this guy.
1: Did you call me, sir?
0: Yes. Would you mind getting me a drink of ice water? I can't sleep.
1: Yeah, sir.
0: Yeah.
1: Here's the water, mister.
0: Thank you. You needn't wait. Good night, good night, good night.
1: Good night, sir.
0: Yes. Now, if I can hold this cup in this hand and open the lower curtain with it. Ah, I've got it. Yeah. Steady now, Gildersleeve. Ready. Aim.
2: Shut this window, will you? It's raining right in on my face.
3: Quiet! Can a man get any rest around here?

0: Good morning, sir. He's just pulling into Summerfield. You want me to brush y'all?
1: No, I'll walk down the steps like the rest of the passengers. Yeah. By the way, Porter, you've given me such good service. Here's an order for a Gildersleeve girdle for your wife.
0: Thank you, sir. I happen to be a spinster at the moment. But if it's all right with you, I'll put in my hope, sir.
1: Yes. Yes, that's perfectly all right. Summerfield, eh? By George, I'm certainly looking forward to seeing Marjorie and little Leroy again.

0: can't I, Marjorie? How, why can't I call them TP like they do down at this foundry?
1: It isn't a foundry, Leroy. It's a... Oh, never mind. It's nothing that concerns little boys. And I'm sure that he will prefer to have you call him Uncle Throckmorton.
0: Oh, shucks, you can't go around calling a big, tough guy who runs a steel foundry Throckmorton. It's positively degradatory.
1: It's derogatory.
0: Yeah, it's that, too.
1: Leroy, who told you Uncle Throckmorton was in the steel business?
0: Nah, you thought you were so smart. I saw one of his letterheads. The Gildersleeve Girder Company.
1: Hmm? Oh, yes, Gildersleeve Girder Company.
0: Gee, he should be here by now, shouldn't he, Marjorie?
1: Now, don't you worry, Leroy. Just as soon as his train arrives, Mr. Wills will bring him here for breakfast.
0: Oh, I wanted to go down to the station, too.
1: I know, but Ted has to discuss all the legal details with Uncle Throckmorton before we go to court.
0: Say, you're getting pretty darn stuck on that Ted guy, aren't you?
1: Why, Leroy Forrester, I am not. Ted Wills is merely our lawyer.
0: He is not. Williams and Williams, Willies and Wills are our lawyers, and Ted's nothing but the tail end.
1: Well, he's young yet. You just give him time.
0: Oh, there you go. Oh, say, how's if I should call him Uncle Morton?
1: Call who? Oh, Uncle Throckmorton. Well, I don't think he'd object to that.
0: Wait, I can do better than that. How's this? Uncle Mort.
1: Who's that?
0: Uncle Mort. I'll answer it.
2: Well, well, well, I'll bet this is little Leroy.
0: Hi, Uncle Mort.
2: Hi, who?
0: You, Uncle Mort. You don't mind if I call you Uncle Mort, do you, Uncle Mort?
2: No, not at all. Go right ahead. Uncle Mort, eh? I like that.
3: And this is Marjorie, Mr. Gildersleeve.
2: Marjorie, eh? Come here, my dear. My, how you've grown.
1: Throckmorton. Let me take your hat and coat. Will you have some breakfast?
2: No, thanks. I've already had mine on the... Well, I'll have a cup of coffee.
1: Sit right here, Uncle. Ted, you sit over there.
3: Oh, thanks.
2: My, this looks wonderful.
0: Hey, Unc, will you take me back to Wistful Vista with you and let me work in your factory?
2: What? Well, I didn't think you'd be interested in that sort of thing.
1: Now, Leroy...
0: Gee, I am, Uncle Mort. That must be some way out. I bet you make the supports for a lot of big projects there.
2: We don't turn out anything much like him. We sort of confine ourselves to foundations. Oh.
0: Yeah. Say, I'd like to go along sometime when you install some of those foundations.
2: I don't have the... What did you say, young man?
1: Oh. Please excuse Leroy, Uncle Mort. He's been like that ever since he found out that you owned the Gildersleeve Girder Company.
2: What? Gildersleeve Girder? Yes, I see it all now. Yes, a bright boy.
0: Gee, Unc, do you ever have to slug it out with any of them tough steel workers of yours?
2: No, I never do.
0: You don't, huh?
2: Of course, there have been times when I've had to put more snap into their work. Yeah. Once I was so angry, I picked up a badly made foundation and bounced it right off the foreman's head.
0: You did?
2: Yeah. Oh.
1: Now, Leroy, let your uncle eat his breakfast.
2: Yeah.
1: Have some toast, Uncle Mort?
2: No, thanks. Oh, speaking of toast reminds me of an amusing incident on the train last night. You'll enjoy this, Leroy. When I went into the diner, the only empty chair was at a table with a song. That little rat yell when the ice water hit him in the face.
3: Yeah. Well, it's time we leave for court, Mr. Gildersleeve.
2: It is? Come on, kids. This won't take long. Well, all I can say is we run things better than this in Wistful Vista. 11 o'clock and the judge hasn't even shown up yet.
3: Judge Hooker's usually very prompt.
2: Yes, the trouble with some of these judges is they think they're little tin gods. Take those black robes away from them, and what have they got? Bow legs.
0: Gee, that's a hot one, Uncle Mort.
2: Yeah, I'm glad you like it.
4: Everyone rise, please.
2: Ah, relaxed.
4: Superior Court, Department 25, the Honorable Hitler Head Chooker Judge for Styling is now in session. Be seated.
1: Sit down, Uncle Mort.
2: Thank you. Oh, my goodness. Who's that man sitting in the judge's chair?
5: Why, that's Judge Hooker.
2: Judge Hooker? That's the man in the lower berth.
4: Pete Gildersleeve for appointment as administrator of the state of Ray Forrester.
3: Well, that's us. Come on, Mr. Gildersleeve.
2: I'm not feeling very well, Ted. couldn't we postpone this over to another judge?
0: Oh, come on, Uncle Mort. Remember what you said. This guy'll be a pushover.
2: Yes, a pushover.
6: Now, come on. Step up. Don't dawdle. I haven't got all day.
7: Make a snappy poke. The judge is pretty short-tempered this morning. He didn't get any sleep last night.
2: Oh, my.
3: Your Honor, with your permission, I'll put Mr. Gildersleeve on the stand first.
6: Go ahead, Mr. Wells. Swear in the witness box.
4: Do you solemnly swear to tell the truth, the whole truth, nothing but the truth, help you?
2: I do.
6: Well, do you or don't you, speak up?
2: I do.
6: That voice is very familiar. Turn around, Mr. Oh, so it's you.
2: Yes. Hello, Judge.
6: Mr. Wells?
3: Yes, Your Honor?
6: I will examine this man's qualifications, if you don't mind.
3: I don't, Your Honor.
2: But I do.
6: Silence. Now then, Gildersleeve, what do you do for a living?
2: I make girdles, Your Honor.
6: Order in the court. Order in the court. Order in the court. Order.
2: Order.
6: And you, Gildersleeve, any more cheap humor and I'll judge you in contempt.
2: But it's true, Your Honor. I'm the president of the Gildersleeve Girdle Company.
0: Uncle Mort, tell him the truth. He doesn't make girdles, Judge. You...
6: And what does he do?
0: Steel foundation.
6: I bet he would, too. Now, no more interruptions, my boy. Remember, this is a courtroom. You realize who I am, of course.
0: Sure, you're a bald-legged little tin dog.
6: Yeah.
2: Why? Howdy, Roy.
0: But you just said so yourself, Uncle Mort.
6: Oh, you did.
2: Just a little joke, Your Honor. You know how I kid.
6: I know. Well, I'm going to ask you a plain question, and I want a plain answer. What business are you in?
2: Well, I... Leroy, would you mind going out into the hall and get me some ice water?
6: One moment. Who's running this court, you or I?
0: Better not get Uncle Mort mad, Judge. Last night he threw a whole bucket of water on a guy in the bus under him.
2: Oh, my, here we go again.
6: He did, did he?
0: Yeah, and this poor sap woke up and thought it was raining.
2: Oh.
0: You ought to hear Uncle Mort tell him.
6: Thanks, I will. Let's hear all about it, Uncle Mort.
3: But, Judge Hooker, it's after 5 o'clock. This poor man's been on the witness stand all day.
6: All right. One more question, then I'll hand down my decision. Mr. Gildersleeve, what makes you think that you have executive ability?
2: Well, I have a large staff of my own. And through years of experience, I know the proper relationship between employer and employee.
3: Your Honor.
6: Yes, Mr. Wells?
3: Our firm has thoroughly investigated Mr. Gildersleeve, and we're satisfied as to his qualifications.
6: Mr. Wells, I have great respect for you and your associates. That is probably the only reason why I'm going to grant your petition.
0: Hooray!
6: However, in order to protect these children from their own misguided enthusiasm, I'm going to require this Gildersleeve to report to me every single week.
2: But, Your Honor...
6: He must get an okay for every cent that he spends.
2: But, Judge...
6: And I will require him to post a bond of $50,000 in cash.
2: Now, see here, Hooker. I won't stand for this. I'll resign.
6: Quiet. Gildersleeve, I never sent for you. You came here begging for this job. To quote from Brawley versus Union Buggy Corporation, Civil Court of Nebraska, you made your bed and you can't lie out of it.
2: But my business in Wistful Vista.
6: You remain here and make this estate pay or go to jail for contempt.
2: Now, wait a minute. I'm not good.
6: Court is adjourned.
2: I'll kill that old goat. Ted, we've got to do something about this. Do you realize that a $50,000 bond would not only take every cent of my ready cash, but also means a mortgage on my Gordle Works?
3: Gee, I'm sorry about how the whole thing went, Mr. Gildersleeve.
1: Well, maybe if we went into the judge's chambers, we could persuade him to lower the bond, Uncle Mort.
0: Sure, just let me talk to him.
2: Young man, you've talked enough for one day.
1: Well, how about it, Ted?
3: Well, it won't hurt to try. Come on.
2: Yeah.
8: Come on.
2: Excuse us, Judge Hooker. You remember me, don't you? I thought perhaps maybe we could possibly get that little cash bond reduced.
6: I don't see why I should have...
2: If you spoke to somebody who'd known me for a long time, they might convince you that I'm not such a bad fellow.
1: Oh, that would be fine, Uncle Mort.
2: Yeah.
1: Who could the judge talk to?
2: Why, the president of the Wistful Vista Chamber of Commerce. He's my next door neighbor, too. A chap named Fibber McGee. We can call him long distance, Your Honor.
6: Yes, yes, I see, Mr. McGee. Yes, I'm glad you put me straight on that.
2: Yes, I knew my little chum would set me in right.
6: That's a very good point.
2: Leroy, I want you to meet McGee one of these days. There's one of nature's noblemen.
6: I guess you've made up my mind for me, Fibber.
2: Yeah, Fibber.
6: Hold the phone a second, I'll tell him. Gildersleeve.
2: Yes, Judge?
6: Gildersleeve, I've decided to rescind that $50,000 bond.
2: I knew that would happen if you spoke to my little pal.
6: Yes, after talking to McGee, I'm going to make that bond $100,000.
2: What? Give me that telephone. Hello? You're a hard man, McGee.

The great Gildersleeve will be with us again in a few minutes. While Uncle Throck recovers from that one, I want to say a word that I believe will make every thinking housewife want to try parquet margarine tomorrow. This delicious new Kraft product is most popular as a spread for bread and a seasoning for hot cooked foods because of its delicate, pleasing flavor. But the same qualities that make it so good for table use make it an extra fine shortening for baking. I say extra fine because it has all the qualities of an ordinary shortening, plus fine flavor and added nourishment. Let me read you a statement from Mrs. Lillian Watts, who, having been born and raised on a farm, is mighty particular about food. She says, quote, "I have a family of eight, and they all like parquet margarine. I use it in various ways. Cakes, bread, muffins, biscuits, soup, spreads, and other ways too numerous to mention. Thank you 1,000 times for this wonderful product." End of quote. Now that's a mighty enthusiastic statement. But you'll be just as enthusiastic once you have tried parquet. It's so delicious, so nourishing, so grand in every way. Tomorrow, be sure to order parquet, the economical spread made by Kraft. And remember, every pound of parquet margarine contains 9,000 units of vitamin A.

0: Macklemore, what are you going to do now?
1: By George, Leroy, I'm going to show that judge I can run that estate, or my name won't be Throckmorton P. Gildersleeve.
0: You bet it won't, Uncle Mort. You won't even have a name.
1: Yeah, no. I'll just have a number. Good night, folks.

0: original music on tonight's program was composed and conducted by William Randolph. This is Jim Bannon saying goodnight for Kraft and reminding you to tune in again next week at the same time to hear the further adventures of the great Gildersleeve. This is the National Broadcasting Company.
1: You're listening to the Family Comedy Hour on ABN, the Antioch Broadcasting Network. You just heard an episode of The Great Gildersleeve, which originally aired Sunday, August 31st, 1941, 85 years ago today, titled Arrives in Summerfield, from the ABN Reel-to-Reel Library. This episode of The Great Gildersleeve originally aired Wednesday, May 13th, 1953. Its title, Gildy Almost Goes to Europe.
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0: Well, it's been a warm spring day at the water department, and the great Gildersleeve has come home early enough to relax a bit in the backyard. In fact, he's thinking of asking Leroy to play a little catch before dinner.
1: Yes, sir. I'll burn a few across the plate and work up an appetite.
2: That's you, Mr. Gildersleeve!
1: Yes, Bertie?
2: I thought that was you.
1: Yeah, it's me.
2: Yes, sir. You know how I knew it was you?
1: How, Bertie?
2: Because I knew it wasn't Leroy. He's already come home.
1: Where is he, Bertie?
2: Oh, he's gone again. He went over to mow Miss Pettibone's lawn.
1: Oh, he did, huh? You know, I don't mind him mowing the judge's lawn and Leela's, but I wish he wouldn't do Mrs. Pettibone's.
2: Why? Maybe some of that high society will rub off on Leroy while he's over there.
1: Bertie, Mrs. Pettibone is no more important to Summerfield society than I am to... Well, to the waterworks. Let's remember that.
2: Yes.
3: Hi, Aunt.
1: Hello, Leroy.
3: Aren't you home a little early?
1: Well, I thought we might have a game of catch before dinner.
3: Heck, I'm bushed for mowing Mrs. Pettibone's big lawn. When's dinner, Bertie?
2: I better go put it on. I bet you are hungry.
3: Yeah.
1: Leroy, mowing her lawn isn't that big a job.
3: It is the way I did it. I mowed in front of her sun porch window for about half an hour.
1: Oh?
3: She had some women over for bridge and they were talking about you.
1: Women? Talking about me? Yeah.
3: Don't get your hopes up, Unc. It wasn't good.
1: How did they happen to be talking about me?
3: Well, one of them wanted to know who that cute boy was mowing the lawn.
1: Yes, go on.
3: And Mrs. Pettibone says, oh, that's Leroy Forrester. Isn't he adorable?
1: Adorable.
3: And then she said, and he's so industrious and ambitious. Leroy's going to make a splendid young man in spite of his handicap.
1: Leroy, what did she say about me?
3: You're the handicap.
1: Oh, my goodness.
3: No kidding, Unc. She said you meant well, but your background stuck out all over.
1: What did she mean by that?
3: Well, she said something about polish and culture and just shook her head.
1: Stuck up old biddy. Then what did she say?
3: I don't know. I ran out of grass. Hey.

0: How do you like that, Mrs. Pettibone? Looking down her nose at me. And with her nose, that's a long look. Hello, Petey.
1: Yeah, hello, Mr. Gildersleeve. What can I do for you?
0: Peavy, I'm smoking.
1: That's strange. I don't see your cigar.
0: Peavy, Mrs. Pettibone has been making some very remarks about me.
1: Again?
0: Let me ask you a question.
1: Very well.
0: Do I have polish?
1: Well,
0: do you look upon me as a man of refinement and culture?
1: Mr. Gildersleeve, you're asking me some very embarrassing questions.
0: Now, Peavy,
1: you haven't been exposed to as much culture as Mrs. Pettibone. She's traveled a lot. You're like me. You're pretty much of a stay-at-home.
0: Well, I've traveled, Peavy. It hasn't been more than 2 years since I was in Oshkosh, Wisconsin, attending a water commissioner's convention.
1: Well, I'm talking about world travel, Mr. Gildersleeve. As I recall, Mrs. Pettibone even visited the pyramids.
0: Yeah, I'll bet she helped build them, the old camel.
1: There she is, looking in my show window.
0: Oh?
2: How do you do, Mr. Peavy?
1: Well, hello, Mrs. Pettibone.
0: Hello, Mrs. Pettibone.
2: Oh, hello, Mr. Gildersleeve. Mr. Peavy, I'm looking for a little going-away present for a dear schoolgirl friend of mine in Boston.
1: Very well.
2: She's making her first crossing this summer.
0: Her first crossing?
2: She's going abroad, Mr. Gildersleeve.
0: Yeah. Oh, yeah, yes, indeed. Only her first, you say?
2: Mr. Peavy, do you by any chance have a leather passport folder?
1: Well, let me see.
2: You know, it's like a man's leather wallet.
1: Oh, I have some nice wallets. And here's a coin purse that snaps.
2: Oh, Mr. Peavy, you're so droll. I really didn't think I'd find a passport holder in Summerfield. We are so provincial, aren't we, Mr. Gildersleeve?
0: Well, that's why I'm getting out of town.
2: You are?
0: Yes, I thought I'd make a crossing this summer.
1: A crossing?
0: You're going abroad, Peavy.
2: Really, Mr. Gildersleeve? Why, I had no idea.
1: Neither did I.
0: Well, that's my plan. Are you sure you haven't any of those passport wallets, Peavy?
1: No, but I have a piggy bank with a handle on it.
0: Yes, yes.
2: Mr. Gildersleeve, I'm quite impressed.
0: Oh, thank you.
2: I always thought that you were perfectly content to sit in Summerfield.
0: Well, I may give that impression, but I love to travel. It's so broadening.
2: Yes. What is your itinerary, Mr. Gildersleeve?
1: Yeah, I'd like to hear about that.
0: Well, of course, I like to keep my plans flexible, Mrs. Pettibone.
2: Well, the Scandinavian Peninsula is beautiful this time of year. Or do you plan to concentrate on southern France and the Low Countries?
0: Oh, I'll probably take in the high and low countries.
1: My.
2: Of course, you won't want to miss the thrill of the coronation.
0: Well, I can take that or leave it. But they are holding a couple of tickets for me.
2: Oh, I wish I'd known about your trip this morning. The society editor called me and simply begged for a newsy tidbit, and I had absolutely nothing to give her.
0: Well, I don't like to spread these things around. You and I know, Mrs. Pettibone, that a man of the world doesn't advertise it.
2: Oh, I quite agree, Mr. Gildersleeve. Well, bon voyage.
0: Well, thank you.
2: Good day, Mr. Peavy.
1: Call again, Mrs. Pettibone.
0: Mrs. Pettibone.
2: Yes, Mr. Gildersleeve.
0: You haven't booked passage this year.
2: Well, after all, I've spent so much time on the continent. Crossing is hardly a novelty to me. Good day.
0: Good day. It's hard to get the best of Mrs. Pettibone.
1: Mr. Gildersleeve, that was quite a story you read her.
0: Well, Peavy, I got started, and it sounded so good I couldn't stop.
1: Well, I think you should have. Mrs. Pettibone's the kind who'll hold you to it.
0: What do you mean?
1: She'll tell everybody in town.
0: Oh, I can always change my mind about going, Peavy.
1: I doubt if she'll let you. If I know Mrs. Pettibone, she'll push you right out into the Atlantic Ocean.
0: Now, Peavy.
1: And the water commissioner had better have a ship under him.

0: Leroy, you got to get to school, so you better eat your breakfast.
1: Okay.
0: I'll just glance at the morning paper till Mr. Gilsey comes down.
1: What's Dick Tracy doing?
0: Oh, we'll get to him later. Let's see who's on the society page.
1: The comics are funnier.
0: Just let me check what it says in Charlie Summerfield's social slant.
1: Oh, brother, I can't wait.
0: Vacation plans of Summerfield's smart set include... Leroy, your uncle's name is in here.
1: Yeah? Misprint, huh?
0: No, it ain't. Listen to this. A casual call from Mrs. Stanley Pettibone brought the exciting news that Mr. Throckmorton P. Gildersleeve is sailing for Europe.
1: You're kidding.
0: That's what it says. Look here.
1: Well, Uncle hasn't said anything about going to Europe.
0: Yeah, if he's going, it seems like he just said something about it.
1: Where'd he get the money to go? I've been trying to get him to raise my allowance, and he wouldn't even do that. Say, I'll bet he's going to Europe on my money.
0: I wonder what Mr. Gilsleeve's going to say about this.
1: Here he comes.
2: Well, good morning, everybody.
0: Morning, Mr. Gilsleeve.
1: Hi, Unc.
2: What's for breakfast this morning?
0: Oh, we got a nice breakfast. Would you care to have it served in your cabin or up on deck?
2: What's this, Bertie?
1: We hear you're going to Europe.
2: That's ridiculous.
1: Yeah.
0: Yes, sir, that's what we hear.
2: Who told you that story?
1: It's right here in the paper.
2: Oh, my goodness. Mrs. Pettibone will put anything in the paper just to get her own name in.
1: How are you going to cross the ocean, Unc? Going to take your rowboat off the reservoir?
2: Now, Leroy.
0: I have to hand it to you, Mr. Gilsleeve. You sure kept it under your hat.
2: Yeah, but...
0: You didn't tell me. You didn't tell Leroy.
2: Bertie, I have no intention of going to Europe.
0: That's really keeping it under your hat. You didn't even tell yourself.
2: Oh, my.
1: How did Mrs. Pettibone find out, Unc?
2: Well, I happened to meet her in Peavy's drugstore, and I could have given her that impression.
1: How?
2: Leroy, don't cross-examine me.
1: Okay. But how did she get that impression?
2: Well, the subject of traveling came up, and Mrs. Pettibone started bragging about how many times she's been across the ocean, and...
1: You couldn't stand it, huh?
2: If anybody around here thinks I said I'm going to Europe just to impress Mrs. Pettibone, they're mistaken. Well, you are. Bertie, you know how I've always felt about Mrs. Pettibone?
0: Yes, sir.
2: You know I've never catered to her.
0: No, sir.
2: So it would be ridiculous to say I'm going to Europe just to impress Mrs. Pettibone.
0: Yes, sir. Excuse me.
2: Why did Bertie leave while I was talking to her?
1: She couldn't keep a straight face.
2: Why did I ever let Mrs. Pettibone think I was going to Europe? Of course, it sounded pretty good this morning when three people wished me bon voyage before I could get in the office. Yeah, but I have to get out of it. By George, I'll just phone Mrs. Pettibone right now and tell her my plans have changed. She'll have to print a retraction. Sure, she'll be glad to do that. Just to get her own name in the paper again. Yeah, I wonder who that is. Yeah, I'll call her later. Come in!
3: Mr. Gildersleeve?
2: Yes?
3: May I have a moment with you?
2: Yes, indeed.
3: I'm Mae Kelly from the Kelly Travel Service.
2: Oop. Travel service, you say?
3: Yes, Mrs. Pettibone suggested I see you.
2: Uh-oh.
3: And I wonder if you've completed your plans.
2: Well, I've been thinking about that trip, and my plans are a little nebulous.
3: Well, then I'm just in time to help you with your itinerary.
2: Now, Miss Kelly, I haven't even booked passage.
3: You haven't? Well, how lucky for me.
2: What?
3: Just let me show you these travel folders.
2: Miss Kelly, I think I should forget about the whole thing.
3: Oh, now, don't you give up. I know it's late, but I think we can get passage for you.
2: Well, that's very nice of you, but...
3: It's my business, Mr. Gildersleeve.
2: But...
3: Oh, you'll have such a wonderful time. I can see you on the promenade deck now.
2: But...
3: You'd be surprised how popular a handsome bachelor is aboard ship.
2: Oh?
3: You are a bachelor, aren't you?
2: Oh, yes, definitely.
3: I don't know how the girls have missed you, Mr. Gildersleeve.
2: Well. Let's have another look at that promenade deck.
3: Let me show you a photograph of the ballroom.
2: nice.
3: Uh-huh. You'll be dancing every evening in the most cosmopolitan atmosphere you can imagine.
2: Yeah, I will.
3: Oh, everybody in town envies you this wonderful holiday.
2: Well, it has gotten around, hasn't it?
3: Mm-hmm. You're the only one in Summerfield going abroad this year. You know, you're quite an important personage.
2: Thank you.
3: The first night at sea, you'll undoubtedly be summoned to sit at the captain's table.
2: Oh, that would be quite an honor.
3: And by the second evening, Mr. Gildersleeve, I can see you strolling on the open deck in the moonlight with some adoring girl on your arm.
2: Hey, now.
3: Shipboard romance, Mr. Gildersleeve. Shall I make your reservation?
2: Well, you have me halfway across. I can't jump overboard now.
4: 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Well, let's get back to the great Gildersleeve. He made a reckless statement to Mrs. Pettibone that he might go to Europe this summer. Now he's finding it difficult to back out.
2: Why did I let that good-looking woman from the travel agency make reservations for me? I can't afford to let Leroy and Bertie know I was too wishy-washy to call the whole thing off.
1: Hi, Unc.
2: Hello, Leroy.
1: Hey, you got a lot of mail.
2: I did?
1: Travel circulars and stuff. Everybody's trying to sell you something to take on your trip.
2: Why are they sending me all this?
1: Listen to this. Be popular aboard ship. Learn to play deck tennis.
2: Leroy, you shouldn't open my mail.
1: This is all printed on the outside. Get this. Covering Europe on a bicycle.
2: Oh.
1: Wait till those Europeans see you on a bicycle. They'll give us our money back.
2: Leroy, I've forgotten about that trip. I don't want to hear any more about it.
5: You have, Mr. Gildersleeve?
2: Yes, Bertie.
5: I thought you know. I'm Miss Mink Tattersall today.
2: Oh?
1: New girlfriend, Unc?
2: Of course not, Leroy.
5: She said she had travel reservations for you.
2: Zeke.
1: Hey, I thought you'd called off the trip.
6: Yes, sir. When is Miss Pettibone going to put in the paper that you ain't going so people will stop calling up?
2: Well, Bertie.
1: How about that, Unc? Did you talk to Mrs. Pettibone?
2: Well, I was about to phone when Miss Kelly came in from the travel bureau.
1: Was she pretty?
2: Well, yes.
1: That did it.
6: Them two women sure got Mr. Gildersleeve in a pickle.
1: Well, it's National Pickle Week.
6: No, sir, Mr. Gildersleeve had no idea of taking a trip until he met Miss Pettibone. But he told her he was going, then he came home and said he wasn't going.
2: Yeah, that's right, Bertie.
6: Then Miss Pettibone told the travel agent he was going, and Mr. Gildersleeve didn't tell her he wasn't going. Now he don't know whether he's coming or going.
2: Well, I don't have anything to do at the office tonight, but you know, I didn't want to stay home and take that kid in. You know, I've heard enough about that trip. Every time someone mentions going abroad, I get seasick. See, there's a light in my office. It must be the janitor. Hello, Harry.
7: Well, evening, Commissioner. Don't tell me you come back to work.
2: Well, not exactly.
7: You ran out of cigars, huh? Your humidor's about empty.
2: Oh? How do you know?
7: Intuition, Commissioner.
2: Hey, Harry, you're not fooling me. I know you get into my humidor.
7: I only look in there to see if the cigars need dusting off.
2: Yes, yes.
7: According to the scuttlebutt, you're going to Europe, huh?
2: Harry, there are a lot of butts to that scuttle. Frankly, I'd like a good excuse not to go.
7: Oh, it's a great experience, Commissioner. Travel broadens a man. Just take it from a sailor who's been in every port.
2: Oh, you were in the Navy, weren't you?
7: Yep. And you'd be surprised at what I've seen through a porthole.
2: Well, I have no desire to see the world that way.
7: And it's not bad. Sort of like looking at television on a round screen. Nope, you shouldn't miss a trip.
2: Well, I can't afford the trip. Besides, I don't know anybody over there.
7: Well, it's pretty easy to get acquainted. I'll tell you what you do when you get to Paris.
2: Yeah, I'm not interested.
7: You're walking down the Rue de la Paix, and you pick up a French...
2: Harry!
7: Well, let me finish. You pick up a French-English dictionary.
2: Oh.
7: Now, you see an attractive French girl. They call her Mademoiselle.
2: Yeah, I know.
7: You walk up and click your heels, and you bow from the waist, and you say, Bonjour, Mademoiselle. Pardonnez-moi, s'il vous plaît.
2: Huh? What does that mean?
7: Pardon me, please. And then you come right out and you say, Pouvez-vous, ma dear, Eugène Trovier, mon bateau?
2: What does that mean?
7: Can you direct me to my ship?
2: Oh. Oh, my goodness. All I want to do is get out of going gracefully.
7: Well, I'm surprised that the mayor would let you take that much time off, Commissioner.
2: Well, I haven't even discussed it with the mayor.
7: No? Well, he might resent that.
2: Say... He resents me anyway. You, why not take advantage of it? He wouldn't give me that much time off.
7: Not him.
2: Right, George's giving me a great idea, Harry. I'll have to do something nice for you.
7: Well, just fill up your humidor again.
2: Good night, Harry.

0: I'll just go in this morning and tell the mayor I'm going to Europe. He won't even ask if I can. Yeah, that'll make him see red. You'll never let me go then. Why didn't I think of this before?
1: Come in.
0: Good morning, Mr. Mayor.
1: Good morning, Gildersleeve. What is it?
0: Mr. Mayor, I'm going to Europe.
1: So I read the newspaper.
0: Well, what do you have to say about it?
1: I think it's wonderful.
0: But, Mr. Mayor, I didn't even ask you. Are you going to let your city employees just run off to Europe without asking you?
1: Oh, come now, Gildersleeve. We won't miss you.
0: But...
1: Besides, you're bringing the water department invaluable publicity.
0: You are.
1: And, incidentally, publicity for the mayor.
0: Oh?
1: Naturally, I'll have news photographers on hand to take pictures of me shaking your hand on your departure. And this time, Gildersleeve, don't get your head in front of mine.
0: Yeah, but, Mr. Mayor, I've just about decided not to go.
1: Nonsense. I want you to take voluminous notes while you're abroad so you can give travel lectures to our various civic organizations.
0: Yeah, but, Mr. Mayor...
1: Only last night, Mrs. Terwilliger said she'd like to book you for her tea and crumpet club. And I'm very anxious to have you study the water systems of various European cities.
0: Yeah, well, if this is going to be a business trip, perhaps the city would like to pay my expenses.
1: Gildersleeve, if the city could afford to send anybody to Europe, I'd go myself. Happy crossing.
0: I'm being double-crossed. Well, the mayor wouldn't let me off the hook. Uh-oh. There's Mrs. Pettibone up the street. She's the last person I want to see right now. I think I'll duck into Peavy's. Hello, Peavy.
2: Well, hello, Mr. Gildersleeve. How's the ancient mariner today?
0: Well, I feel very ancient.
2: You were pretty spry when you skipped in the door.
0: I was trying to avoid Mrs. Pettibone.
2: How's the European trip coming along?
0: Well, I went to the mayor about it, thinking I had an out.
2: I knew you had three strikes on you, but what was your out?
0: Well, I was sure the mayor had forbid me to go. But he's all for it.
2: You don't see.
0: Yeah. And sooner or later, I'm going to have to face Mrs. Pettibone. And that's going to be a very humiliating experience.
2: Yes, it is.
0: Because I'll just have to confess, I never had any idea of going to Europe.
2: Well, Mr. Gildersleeve, when a man is trying to impress somebody, he sometimes makes some pretty rash statements.
0: True.
2: They call it foreflushing, I believe.
0: Peavy.
3: Oh, there you are, Mr. Gildersleeve.
0: Oops, trapped.
3: I thought I saw you come in here.
0: Hello, Mrs. Pettibone.
2: Mrs. Pettibone.
3: Hello, Mr. Peavy. Well, how are your travel plans progressing, Mr. Gildersleeve?
0: My plans? Yeah, I have to make a clean breast of it. About my trip, Mrs. Pettibone.
3: Oh, I've been reading so much about your going, I'm beginning to get the fever myself.
0: Oh?
3: Of course, I've waited much too long. But if I could get reservations in time for the coronation, I'm afraid I'd be a silly girl and go.
0: Well, why not be silly? Huh? Yeah, I mean, it may not be as late as you think.
3: Why, what do you mean, Mr. Gildersleeve?
0: Well, I'm the kind of fellow who always gets up in the bus and gives a lady my seat.
3: Oh, Mr. Gildersleeve. You mean you'd surrender your reservations to me?
2: He's been waving the white flag all day.
0: As a matter of fact, Mrs. Pettibone, it's going to be a bit inconvenient for me to get away. Take them and bless you.
3: Oh, Mr. Gildersleeve, isn't he gallant, Mr. Peavy?
2: Oh, my, yes.
3: I'll tell the travel agent I'm taking your place right away.
0: You're fine.
3: Of course, there'll be going away party for me, and you must come.
0: Well, thank you. When?
3: Oh, I'll let you know. Au revoir.
0: Au revoir. What do you think of that, Peavy?
2: She'll do anything to get the ticket.
0: Peavy, you heard her. She invited me to her party. We're friends. She'll never look down her nose at me again.
2: You know, I wouldn't say that.

0: 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Miracle Whip is perfectly smooth, wonderful for spreading. Get a jar of Miracle Whip salad dressing tomorrow. For delicious sandwiches and for outstanding salads, use America's favorite salad dressing, the one and only Miracle Whip.
1: Come along, Leroy.
2: Why are we stopping in at the travel service? I thought you ducked out of that trip.
1: Well, I want to be sure Mrs. Pettibone got my boat reservation. You'd want her to run in and check once more with that Miss Kelly.
2: She must be good looking.
1: Well, I don't mind saying she impressed me favorably. And I made quite an impression on her, too, when she found out I was an eligible bachelor on my way to Europe.
2: Oh, brother.
1: Leroy, would you like to wait outside?
2: No, I want to see her.
1: Good morning, Miss Kelly.
3: Hello, Mr. Gildersleeve.
1: This is my nephew, Leroy.
3: How do you do, Leroy?
2: Hi. Hey, now.
1: Miss Kelly, I just thought I'd double check to see that Mrs. Pettibone got my reservation.
3: Oh, yes, that's all arranged.
1: Good. I hated to miss this crossing. But what can a gentleman do if he's really a gentleman?
3: But, Mr. Gildersleeve, I got the impression you didn't really care to go.
1: Oh, yes, yes, indeed. That trip abroad was all I could think about, day and night.
3: Well, you're in luck. I've just had a cancellation, and it's on Mrs. Pettibone's boat.
4: Zeke.
2: There he goes, overboard again.
4: Yeah. Good night, folks.
0: The Great Gildersleeve is played by Willard Waterman. The show is written by John Elliott and Andy White. It is partially transcribed. Included in the cast are Walter Tetley, Lillian Randolph, Stanley Farrar, Viola Vaughn, Jess Kirkpatrick, Isabel Randolph, and Dick LeGrand. 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
6: 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Here's an episode of Burns and Allen, which originally aired Tuesday, August 31st, 1943, 83 years ago today, titled Guest Frank Sinatra.
7: Well, hello. Come right in. Oh, George, we've got company.
8: Bill Goodwin speaking for Lever Brothers, makers of Swan, the new white floating soap that's purer than finest cat deals. Well, it's Tuesday night again, time for another pleasant visit with George Burns and Gracie Allen, their guests, Frank Sinatra, Felix Mills and his orchestra, and the Swantet. And now meet the people who live in the Burns house, George and Gracie. Here they are. Well, George and Gracie have just returned home from a tour of the army camps where they entertained the boys during their 8-week summer vacation.
9: Ah, home again.
7: Yes, but wasn't it fun entertaining the soldiers, dear?
9: Yeah. Our trip would have been perfect if it hadn't been for one little thing.
7: What was that, dear?
9: Well, I never got to sing Ain't Misbehavin'. You know, we kind of built up to the climax of our act, the smash finish, my song. And as soon as I started singing, something would happen.
7: Yeah, that's right.
9: Yeah, I'd get right to my favorite part. You know, where I'd sing,
10: Like Jackie Horner in the corner, don't go nowhere, and I don't care.
9: That's where it happened.
7: Yeah, somebody always yelled, dismissed, or somebody always blew a bugle.
9: Yeah. In one camp, they even fired a gun.
7: Yeah. I know, and it barely missed you.
9: Yeah.
7: It's a shame.
9: Huh?
7: And dear, you have such a lovely voice, too.
9: You really think?